enough to fall for it despite all the red flags waving in my face. What made it so believable was her gift of telling me where she was sending pictures along the way. The San Diego Zoo, Catalina Island. One Friday night, we cooked a meal together through texts and screenshots. I did have suspicions. I tried vetting her with the LAPD Fraud Division, but came up empty. I tried Google's reverse image search, but 10 photos revealed nothing. After those cursory efforts, I let down my guard completely. Daisy suggested I invest in some gold options, a hedge in an uncertain economy. She sent me a screenshot showing she had earned $78,000 in trades the previous night on a website called SunX. SunX is a legitimate website that has had a reputation tarnished by cyber criminals. SunX has discovered that malicious individuals and groups have been forging official websites, creating fake apps, fraudulent customer service channels, and imitating our social media communities to carry out illegal fundraising, investment scams, and Ponzi-like activities, the company said in a statement on its website. But I had no idea. I was dealing with a fake site until it was too late. One night at dinner, I told my daughters Jenny and Jessica about Daisy. I showed them her pictures. "How do you know she's real?" Jenny says. "I hope you're not doing any kind of trading with her." She was freaking out because the father of a friend had fallen into an internet romance, lost all of his money, and committed suicide. I was blind to all the warnings. Daisy pushed me to start trading. I told her I was willing to risk $20,000 from money invested with my financial advisor of 20 years, Richard Ross. I told Richard I needed $20,000 to buy a new car. My relationship with Daisy turned me into a prolific liar. The first night I invested, I almost did handstands when I seemed to make a profit of $1,920. Daisy convinced me to withdraw another $70,000 on September 4. I told Richard I wanted to set up a fund to help Jenny's photography business. A week later, on September 11, of all days, disaster struck. I lied and told Richard I was withdrawing the rest of my $133,000 in investments for son-in-law to look after. Meanwhile, at my grandson's soccer match, Jenny and Jessica tried to intervene. "Dad, the moment you hit send, your money is gone," Jenny warned. "I would have none of it." Al Levine's digital encounter was seductive. That's AI's. The last transaction is the one that hurts the most. I took out a $20,000 loan to add to the money already invested, that's in quotes, because Daisy said I could increase my profits even more. After my last trade on the counterfeit SunX site on October 6, my account showed a profit of $170,000 and a balance of 1.3. It was all fake. On the day of Daisy's birthday, Tripp grew closer, she suggested I withdraw $300,000 from my account to have spending money for us. But my account said I could not get any money until I paid $216,000 in capital gains tax on my profits. It was one last attempted scam. The scheme finally collapsed when I called my nephew, Alex, who is a software engineer, and gave him access to my account. He quickly found the SunX account was fake and that my money had been funneled directly to the scammers. I lost $271,000, all the savings I had. At least I have plenty of company. The FBI has seen a steady uptick in romance scams and says the 2024 victims lost almost $561 million to them. More than 80% of the victims were 50 and older. Now I get by with my monthly Social Security check and a pension from the company where I spent my career as a sports writer. To make ends meet, I have sold a few things of value that I had: a Nikon camera, a never-worn Rolex watch, and the 1996 Olympic torch I'd gotten to carry. The chances of ever receiving my losses are near zero.
Wire transfers and cryptocurrency move quickly and are rarely recovered, says Detective James Amica, who investigated my case for the Kennesaw, Georgia Police Department. This is their job. They're very good at it. He found my money was wired to a bank in the United Arab Emirates. As for Daisy, she never existed, Amica said. Her photographs were probably a stolen identity or created by artificial intelligence. A Christmas Day brunch finally gave my family time to express what the scam has done to them. Jessica said she was worried that I would harm myself. You were lying to me about so many things, Jenny said. I felt bad that I could not trust you. The money is gone, and it is going to take time to feel and heal my wounded family. I am still angry, Jenny says, but you're paying a steep price. I will eventually get over it. Al Levine had a four-decade career as a sports writer, including at the Atlanta Journal-Constitution. Next article. Scammers are getting smarter, but so are the tools that protect you, by Chris Morris. Older Americans who already feel under siege from the threat of scams are facing even more risk as the use of artificial intelligence by crooks increases. But the good news is that an array of impressive new technology, including tools that harness the powers of AI, is being deployed to block scams. Here's a look at new fraud-fighting technology. Microsoft Scareware Blocker. Scareware is a tech support scam that deceives people browsing the web into thinking their computer has been infected with a virus and urges them to call a number for tech support. A scammer answers instead. Cyber criminals then gain access to the person's computer where data can be stolen. Microsoft's Edge browser now intercepts these scams in real time, using AI to scan web pages and spot potentially malicious ones, silencing false audio alarms, stopping the page from taking over the full screen, and warning users. Apple Call Screening. The September release of Apple's iOS 26 included a screening feature to prevent robocalls and let iPhone users decide how to handle calls from unknown numbers. Users can let the calls ring through like any other call, mute them, sending them directly to voicemail, or have the phone ask the caller to give more information about who they are and why they are calling. With the third option, the phone will not ring initially. Siri will answer the call and gather the information. A status message will then appear on the phone lock screen, allowing the caller's reply to be read and the live call to be ignored or answered. Android phones have had similar capabilities for several years. Android Circle to Search. Android users have a new way to protect themselves from tech scams. Google's Circle to Search tool can identify suspicious texts. Users just long press the home button on their Android device and circle the questionable text or take a screenshot, open lens in the Google app, and select that screenshot. The system will then use AI and information found online to determine whether it's a scam and offer guidance about how to proceed. McAfee Scam Detector. The popular antivirus program added scam protection last spring, using AI to analyze and flag risky text messages and email, warning users about a potential scam. It also watches for AI-made videos, alerting users when a check is detected. New tools from WhatsApp. The messaging app will tell users when they are added to a WhatsApp group by someone not in their contacts and offer information about that group and ways to stay safe, including an option to exit and not receive notifications. The app warns users so they can pause before they reply to unknown people via private messages, providing additional context about whom they are messaging with. Silver Shield for New York State. At the start of 2026, New York State's Office for the Aging launched a pilot program in partnership with Silver Shield,
a fraud prevention service that lets older adults check an email or text they think is suspicious. For instance, if they get an alert about a toll or other bill they forgot to pay, forgot is in the word quotes, they forgot to pay, or something that asks them to click a link, they can forward the message to Silver Shield. The service will instantly analyze the wording and other details, then reply with an assessment of how likely it is to be a scam and what steps to take. Silver Shield is free for some lower-income residents of New York. Others in New York and elsewhere can get it for a fee that starts at $50 per month. Next, MasterCard Threat Intelligence. Once again, that is MasterCard Threat Intelligence. Fraud does not typically begin with the criminal uses your credit card number to buy something for themselves. It more frequently begins when a company's customer records are hacked and your data is stolen. But since many of these incursions are not discovered immediately, financial institutions do not know to lock the cards down. MasterCard has acquired cyber threat intelligence firm Recorded Future to close these communication gaps with real-time alerts and proactive declines of suspected fraudulent transactions. The service is designed to assist banks and merchants, but customers also benefit by avoiding the headache of dealing with fraudulent charges on the account. Chris Morris, the author of this article, is a technology writer who frequently covers fraud prevention. Next story. She believes she was helping the FBI and lost $600,000. By Dana Voorhees. What if your life spun out of control because you did what you thought was the right thing? Judith Boivin's descent in financial jeopardy began with a phone call from a man claiming to be Police Chief Victor Brito of Rockville, Maryland, where she lives. The man told Boivin, 81, that she was being investigated for fraudulent money activity. It was the end of September of 2023, and I was in the car with my husband, dropping him at a medical appointment, recalls Boivin. Brito told me there was a charge against me of fraud and money laundering. I said, well, that's not possible. The chief told Boivin he would transfer her to the FBI, which he said was handling the case. The person who picked up the call identified himself as FBI Specialist Agent Wayne A. Jacobs, Director of Cybersecurity. Jacobs launched into the story of how they had been investigating drug cartels for fentanyl trafficking and the amount of deaths that were being caused. Then he told me all about my resume, my time living in Mexico, and the impression was, well, they already know everything about me. It was quite terrifying. Boivin looked up the purported Agent Jacobs online, and he seemed legitimate. Soon the dialogue was twice a day with Jacobs about a supposed investigation of drug money laundering to entrap drug dealers who had supposedly stolen her identity and were using it to traffic fentanyl. As their talks unfolded, Boivin was told to quietly liquidate her financial assets and move them into four new accounts she opened. It took multiple weeks to liquidate, she recalled. I had two IRAs and I had a joint savings account with my husband. She was then told to withdraw the money as part of the suspended schemes to attract the drug dealers. The instructions for sending the money were that I would take the amount I had, which is usually $20,000 bundles. I was told to wrap it in a plastic bag and then in brown wrapping paper and secure it with duct tape. And then I had to write a case number and the locker number, and it would be going into a locker as evidence. Within a month, from mid-November to mid-December 2023, Boivin made five cash drops in places like Target parking lots. By then, she had drained her assets, $595,000. At that point, Agent Jacobs said he was going on a brief hiatus. She never heard from him again. Boivin found out through a news account that she was only one victim of a criminal enterprise. 12 other people had been scammed by the same story in different states, she says.
criminals stole a total of $2.9 million, and Boyvan's scammer was traced to a call center in India, according to a Washington Post article. The Post reported that Boyvan's case is still under investigation. My daughter found the AARP fraud support group online, which I had no idea was available, Boyvan's. I cannot say enough for the AARP Fraud Watch Network and the fraud support groups, which she has been attending. The scammers stole her savings, but they did not steal her spirit. My belief system is not based on fear, she says. Next story, Sunshine Pickleball and Scams. Residents of retirement communities across America can be prime targets for fraud, by Christiana Ionzito. Drive about an hour northwest of Orlando, Florida, and you will come across the pleasant, popular retirement haven called The Villages. What began as a trailer park in a quiet area of Central Florida in the 1970s is now the country's largest community for older adults 55 plus, home to more than 150,000 residents spread across roughly 57 square miles, a manufactured neighborhood spilling into three counties. Some residents left snowing hometowns in the Midwest or New England for this oasis of golf courses and endless activities, from boozy bingo to wood whittling. It's like Disney World for adults, villagers like to say. But there's a hidden scourge. Like many other retirement communities, it has become a focus for criminals who target residents with ever-evolving scams. People move to these places that have security gates with those expectations of safety in their golden years, but are immediately besieged by numerous scam attempts, says Thomas Bloomberg, Dean of Florida State University's College of Criminology and Criminal Justice. He and Assistant Professor Julie Brunkow have been studying a large Florida retirement community since 2016 as co-director of their college's Aging Adult Fraud Research and Policy Institute. The researchers were stunned by what they found. It was abundantly clear that the residents we spoke with were targeted almost immediately after moving in, and then it was just constant, Brancal says. All said that when they moved there, something was different, and they felt targeted. One Dutch resident said they just all felt like sitting ducks. That's what Teresa, a pseudonym to protect her identity, 81, discovered. Her costly encounter with criminals began when she opened her iPad last September and began beeping loudly. A warning appeared. Her iPad had been infected with a virus, and here was a number she could call for assistance. Teresa was soon speaking with a polite, professional-sounding man who told her he worked for Apple and that someone had hacked her iPad to try to get into her bank accounts. He stopped the beeping, then offered to help her connect with her bank to make sure her account was safe. The woman who claimed to be from the bank was ready to protect Teresa's savings. She directed Teresa to withdraw $25,000 in cash from the account and convert it into cryptocurrency by feeding it into a crypto kiosk at a nearby vape shop. This would transfer the money to a supposedly safe account. Lucky for Teresa, when the scammer guided her to a second bank to withdraw more funds the next day, an alert teller in the bank's manager who told Teresa she was in the midst of a scam. It was just so scary, Teresa says. They are so convincing. One resident said they just all felt like sitting ducks. The FSU researchers believe that criminals targeting older adults is likely a problem in retirement communities around the country. They're testing that hypothesis in a joint study with researchers at the University of California, Berkeley School of Law, surveying people in California's Contra Costa County, home to a variety of communities for older adults, and across Florida. And experts say organized crime gangs are likely behind many of the scams targeting older Americans. It makes sense, says Fred McKenna, Chief Innovation Officer for Point Predictive, a San Diego-based fraud prevention company. The international crime rings perpetrating some of today's biggest frauds can target victims using information
readily available online. Why wouldn't they home in on retirement?

0: 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The material being read is the copyright property of the publications being read. Access to this program is solely for persons who cannot read the original printed version due to a visual impairment or other disability. By continuing to listen, you confirm that you have such a condition.
1: Community. Bill Eater dodged a jury duty scam, but fraud attempts by phone, email, or text messages are the most insidious. Bill Eater, 74, who owns a golf cart rental business in the Villages, had his own recent brush with scammers. He received a call on Saturday morning in December from someone claiming to be a Derek Henderson from the Sumter County Sheriff's Office. He even provided his badge number and a case number, who said Eater had failed to appear for federal jury duty and owed a $7,000 fine. I'm thinking this guy is legit, says Eater. He's got the sheriff's office address and phone number, and he had all the information. So I said, I'll tell you what, I'll meet you guys down at the sheriff's office. Nope, you could get arrested if you drive, Henderson told him. We will send someone to escort you. Eater drove to the sheriff's office anyway without telling Henderson and quickly realized he was dealing with a scammer. He figures if he had entered the car with the supposed escort, he'd probably take me to the ATM to get money out. Still, Eater, like many villagers interviewed, says he loves the lifestyle and won't be scared away by scammers. I would not live anywhere else, he insists. A spokesman for the Villages declined to comment. Its Community Watch organization recently held a speaker series with law enforcement officials and Seniors versus Crime explaining how to avoid the latest scams. These retirement communities are wonderful alternatives when people reach a certain age, says FSU's Blumberg. There's so much that's positive, but he believes that older people need to be educated about scams and fraud wherever they live. Many of the people researchers interviewed expressed frustration that their communities were not taking more steps to prevent them from scams. There was no institutional effort to implement education programs designed to protect residents from financial exploitation, Bloomberg says. Education builds skepticism, which is crucial, he says. In this day and age, skepticism is a must. This is Joe, signing off for today for Valley Eye Radio. Thank you for listening.
2: Hey, everyone. I'm Steven, and this is Every Season Actually Begins Twice. Here's Why, by Amy McKeever for National Geographic, May 31st, 2023. Every 3 months, a new season begins. Twice. Spring creeps in like a lion on March 1st, and then again a few weeks later with the equinox. Likewise, some people welcome the arrival of summer on June 1st, while others celebrate it a few weeks later with the solstice. So who's right about when the seasons begin and end? It depends on why you're asking. Seasons are defined in two ways: astronomical seasons, which are based on Earth's position as it rotates around the sun, and meteorological seasons, which are based on annual temperature cycles. Both divide the year into spring, summer, fall, and winter, yet with slightly different start and end dates for each. Here's what they mean and how to tell them apart. What are astronomical seasons? People have always looked to the skies to determine the season. Ancient Rome was the first to officially mark those seasons with the introduction of the Julian calendar. Back then, the seasons began on different days than the modern era because of discrepancies in the Gregorian calendar primarily used today. Now, the start of each astronomical season is either marked by an equinox or a solstice. Equinoxes are when Earth's day is split almost in half. They occur every 6 months in the spring and fall when Earth's orbit and its axial tilt combine so the sun hits directly above the equator. On an equinox, roughly half the planet is light while the other half is dark. As the new season progresses, the sun's position continues to change. And, depending on which hemisphere you live in, the days will get progressively lighter or darker until the arrival of the solstice. Solstices mark the brightest and darkest days of the year. They're also driven by Earth's tilt and mark the beginning of astronomical summer and winter. When the northern hemisphere is tilted towards the sun, it's brighter and feels like summer, while at the same time, the southern hemisphere is tilted away from the sun, plunging it into a dark winter. But this method of measuring

0: The solar year is approximately 365.2422 Earth days long, making it impossible for any calendar to perfectly sync with the Earth's rotation around the Sun. As a result, astronomical seasons start on slightly different days and times each year, making it difficult to keep the climate statistics that are used in agriculture, commerce, and more. That's why weather forecasters and climatologists turn to meteorological seasons instead. What are meteorological seasons? Since at least the 18th century, scientists have sought better methods of predicting growing seasons and other weather phenomena. Over time, that gave rise to the concept of meteorological seasons, which are more closely aligned with both annual temperatures and the civil calendar. Meteorological seasons are far simpler than astronomical seasons. They divide the calendar year into four seasons that last exactly 3 months and are based on the annual temperature cycle. Winter takes place during the coldest 3 months of the year, summer in the hottest 3 months, and the spring and fall mark the remaining transition months. In the Northern Hemisphere, that means the start date for each season is March 1st for spring, June 1st for summer, September 1st for fall, and December 1st for winter. In the Southern Hemisphere, the seasons are reversed. Spring begins in September, summer in December, fall in March, and winter in June. The consistency of meteorological seasons also allows meteorologists to make the complex statistical calculations necessary to make predictions and compare seasons to one another. Quote, dealing with whole month chunks of data rather than fractions of months was more economical and made more sense, climatologist Derek Art told the Washington Post in 2014. Quote, we organize our lives around more months than astronomical seasons, so our information follows suit. So when's the first day of every season? It isn't the first of the month or the position of the sun, it's both. Thanks for tuning in. I'm Stephen, and I'll catch you next time.
1: Hi, this is Jane Barish, and today I'm reading feel-good articles from the July 20th, 2026 issue of Women's World Magazine. The first article will be part one of the solve-it-yourself mystery. Now listen carefully, because maybe some clues will be embedded in the first half. We'll have the answer at the end of this recording. All right, this mystery is called A Clean Break, spelled B-R-A-K-E, by Gary Delafield. First thing Gregory did was call the police. He tried to brake, but the car kept going, swerving off the road and ending up in a ditch. 10 more yards and he'd have gone over an embankment and down a cliffside into the lake. Close call, they told him. Lucky to be alive, they told him. But it was his mechanic's comment that sent him to Officer Kelly Campers. Who'd you irritate, Greg? Your brakes didn't fail. The line was nicked. First bit of pressure, it gave. Gregory, confident he was the nicest of guys, couldn't imagine anyone wanting to harm him. He had only two possibilities: his girlfriend, Trina, they'd argued last weekend, or Warren, his partner, who may or may not have been embezzling. That's it? No other girlfriends? No boss? No fellow workers? Gregory shook his head. I can't believe my mechanic even spotted it. Well, if he hadn't, the insurance company adjuster would have. But it's lucky for us. It gives us a chance while the trail is still warm. Officer Campers spoke with Trina first. Oh, I wasn't that upset, and it wasn't an argument. I simply broke up with him, she said calmly. Well, that's serious. Oh, we've been dating 3 years. I thought it was time to get engaged. He said we didn't know each other well enough yet. What would you do? Warren, who was questioned next, just shook his head. We sell real estate. I know nothing about brake lines. Trina might, or her brother, the mechanic. Greg hasn't paid his bill there in 3 years. I suppose people don't kill over something like that. He tugged an earlobe. Have you talked with Margie Hooper? She wasn't happy back when he broke up with her. When the officer tracked down Margie, she just giggled. upset. Well, maybe I was, but that was so long ago. I'm getting married next Saturday. Greg just wasn't serious. Breaking up was the best thing that ever happened to me. Officer Campers consulted her notes. The case wasn't over, but she knew who to focus on. The next article is called My Guardian Angel, Help at the Hospital by Anne Skalitsa. As I pulled my car into the driveway, my husband dashed out of the house and said urgently, "Your sister's in the hospital. She collapsed and the ambulance took her to the ER. My heart thumped in my chest, but I had no time to panic or worry. My parents had died the previous year and we live with my sister Lucy. I prayed the entire 15-minute drive to the ER. When I arrived, a staff member directed me to my sister's small room, where she struggled to breathe. I grasped her cold hand, and within minutes, the doctor and nurses wheeled in the crash cart that is meant for patients in very poor condition. My sister was on the brink of death. The staff asked me to leave the room while they worked on her, so I sat on a bench just outside her room. My hands were shaking. All I could do was close my eyes and pray. Mom, Dad, I need you to help Lucy. Please help me. Suddenly, I felt someone sit next to me, and when I opened my eyes, I saw an older man wearing a white doctor's coat. He patted my hand and said he would take good care of my sister. I looked into his eyes and was grateful that he took the time to comfort me. "She's going to be okay," he said, and then he walked away. An all-encompassing feeling of peace and serenity washed over me. My sister did live, and she came home 2 weeks later. But while she was still in the hospital, I asked around about that doctor I met in the ER. No one knew who he was. No one had ever even heard his name. I believe that doctor was an angel our parents sent to me when I needed it most. I will never forget him or the feeling of peace he gave me that night. The next article we have is called A Joy-Filled Day at the Ballpark by Karen Capri. Attending a Columbus Clippers baseball game was my son's dream. I was worried about driving downtown and finding a parking spot for the game, but we all deserved a day out at the ballpark. I bought tickets online, and we waited for the big game. Unfortunately, on game day, there was bad rain. I packed some umbrellas and towels in the car, and we headed out to the ballpark. It was easier to drive there than I imagined, and I found the perfect parking spot steps away from the stadium. We were looking at our reserved seats in the rain when a couple approached us and said, "Our friends couldn't join us at the game with our reserved seats. Would you like to join us in the VIP section and sit with us out of the rain?" We happily joined the couple. During the seventh inning stretch, we appeared on the Jumbotron, smiling and waving our arms. We really enjoyed the day with our new friends, and my son was smiling ear to ear. It was a day we will never forget. This next article is from the Power of Love section, and it's written by Bill Holton. Some seniors spend retirement time traveling, enjoying family, or developing hobbies. But members of the Wednesday crew in St. Charles, Missouri, choose to spend their golden years in service, building homes and making family dreams come true. Every weekend in St. Charles, Missouri, the pounding of hammers and screech of power saws fill the air as volunteers gather to build homes for their low-income neighbors with the local Habitat for Humanity. Some of the volunteers come every other weekend or once a month, but there's one group that the Habitat construction manager, Tony Bradbury, counts on every week. They call themselves the Wednesday Crew, and they all share one thing in common. Every one of them could be enjoying a quiet relaxing retirement. Instead, these willing souls show up Wednesday after Wednesday, ready to work and get the job done. Jean Speckles, 87, has been showing up since 1998, when the local Rotary Club founded Habitat St. Charles. The retired Boeing tool and die maker is now a senior member of the Wednesday crew. He's had a hand in every house they've built, and he doesn't plan to stop. Every Wednesday, he's there hauling lumber, setting roof trusses, and positioning ceiling wallboard. His passion for the Wednesday projects is infectious and inspires others, like Bob Ryan, 69, who says working on Habitat Homes has opened up a whole new world for him. I've always done furniture and cabinet making in my basement workshop, but now I get to learn carpentry, and there's a world of difference, he observes. His heart is full each week when Wednesday rolls around. Bob's favorite carpentry skill is framing a new house. It's very meditative. It gives me a chance to think, and I get to see the results of my work almost immediately, the former UPS driver explains. I love the camaraderie, he says, adding with a laugh. It also gets me out of the house, and my wife really likes that. The same goes for Rick Fowler, who was the owner of a local lawn service when he first volunteered with Habitat St. Charles. I was asked if my crew would lay sod on a new build, he recalls. It was on a Wednesday, and the guys looked like they were having a lot of fun together. Rick told Tony that if he ever retired, he'd be back to join up, and a few years later, he kept his promise. Habitat often uses professional trade workers for specialized work, and it gets help from recipients, too. Habitat applicants must invest 350 hours of sweat equity in their reduced-price, zero-interest mortgage homes. Many of the recipients work at the group's Restore Thrift Shop, which helps fund the homes. Others, like a local barber with six children, work shoulder to shoulder with the volunteers building their future home. For the Wednesday crew, nothing compares to attending a home dedication and seeing the joy of a family's dream of home ownership come true. There are too many people who simply can't afford homes these days, Bob says. Seeing a family get their keys and step inside is what it's all about. When the final home in the current project is complete, Gene will have built his 100th home. At a recent fundraiser, he was presented with a Silver Hammer Award to honor his contributions. Building homes keeps me fit, he says. So long as there's work, I'll be there. Rick nods in agreement. Service over self. That's what it's all about. Next article we have is from the Everyday Heroes section. It's called He Helps Seniors with Dementia Hold On to Love, and it was written by Bill Holton. The lifelike dolls Chris Stewart spotted on Facebook reminded him of his grandma Alice, and he soon found a way to use them to help others. Chris Stewart was scrolling Facebook Marketplace one evening when he came across an unusual listing, three lifelike baby dolls for $200 each. The dolls were a warm reminder. Grandma Alice, he gave a wistful smile. Chris grew up with a single mom who worked as a flight attendant. When she traveled for work, his grandma Alice always took care of him. Chris was a teen when his grandmother came to live with him, his mom and new stepdad. But not long after, Grandma Alice misplaced things and began asking the same questions over and over. Your grandmother is suffering from dementia, his mom explained. Try to stay patient with her. Chris's mom eventually had to make the heartbreaking decision to move her into a memory care center, and Chris grew up, moved away, and began a career in radio and real estate in Boise, Idaho. He flew home often to visit, but Alice's condition deteriorated. She doesn't recognize anyone, his mom explained. She's scared, and it makes her frustrated and angry. When Chris and his mom went to visit, they brought a baby doll to comfort Grandma Alice. "Her name's Susie," Chris said, handing her the doll. For a second, the entire world seemed to stand still. Alice's eyes cleared, and a wide smile tugged at her lips. "Chris," she exclaimed, "it's wonderful to see you." So, when Chris spotted the dolls on Facebook that evening, he bought them all. He posted his grandma's story and offered, "If any memory care facility could use one of these dolls, let me know." Responses were immediate, and within days, all three dolls had new homes. When staff members at Boise facilities began telling Chris about the positive transformations they were witnessing, he decided to do more. Chris launched a fundraiser on the Good News Network, org.org, and mentioned it to a local TV anchor friend. "If I can raise $3,000, I can put a doll in every local facility," he said. He ended up raising over $10,000. Now, each of the 10 residents at the Point at Meridian Memory Care facility has a doll. "They help keep our residents calm and alert," says Director Karen Zanelli. According to Chris, the doll fills a void that dementia creates. "The dolls give them purpose and something to love. And with every story he hears, Chris thinks of Grandma Alice and how one doll brought her back to him for a few moments." All right, it's time for the mystery solution. Have you made any guesses? Well, the answer is the mechanic. He wouldn't kill over an unpaid bill, but he might if his sister had sobbed to him for years about a man without any serious intentions. And of the suspects, he was the one with the know-how. He pointed out the cut to dodge suspicion. And that's it for this recording of the Feel Good articles from Women's World Magazine, July 20th, 2026. I'm Jane Barish. Thank you so much for listening to Valley Eye Radio.
2: Good day. My name is Sandy, and I will be reading some articles from the Reader's Digest. Extraordinary uses for ordinary things. Save time and money with these ingenious tips for getting more out of the stuff you already have. From the book Extraordinary Uses for Ordinary Things. You can't always get what you want. That's a lesson our parents and the Rolling Stones have long made clear. But we've relearned it the hard way this year as the pandemic has disrupted so much in our lives. That doesn't mean you have to accept defeat, however, or even delay. These 39 items are domestic superheroes. They have secret skills that can save your bacon, not to mention the dirty frying pan, in a pinch. There they sit, minding their own business under your sink, in your fridge, or in that grab bag drawer. They look so ordinary, yet once you discover their powers, they will save you unwanted trips to the store, expensive visits from the handyman, gnashing of teeth, and more. 1. Here we go. Food and cooking. Substitute for yeast. Looking to make a loaf of bread? Mix 1 teaspoon each of powdered vitamin C or citric acid and baking soda. What's more, the dough you add it to won't have to rise before baking. Replace baking powder. Substitute 2 parts cream of tartar mixed with 1 part each baking soda and cornstarch. The cornstarch slows the reaction between the acidic cream of tartar and the alkaline baking soda, which helps the compound maintain its leavening power longer. Protect veggies in the fridge. Line your refrigerator's crisper drawer with paper towels. They will absorb the moisture that causes your fruits and vegetables to rot. When the lining gets dirty, just throw it out and replace with fresh paper towels. Keep fruit fresh. Do your berries and grapes get moldy before you've had a chance to enjoy them? Store them in a colander, not a plastic container, in the refrigerator. The cold air will be able to circulate through the holes and around the fruit, keeping it fresher for days. Revive soggy lettuce. Don't toss those sorry leaves in the garbage. Add the juice of half a lemon to a bowl of cold water. Put the soggy lettuce in it and refrigerate for about an hour. Make sure the leaves are completely dry before using them in salads or sandwiches. Tenderize meat. Soaking inexpensive cuts of meat in vinegar for up to 4 hours doesn't just break down tough fibers, it also reduces carcinogenic compounds that form during grilling. Experiment with different vinegar varieties for added flavor, or simply use apple cider vinegar or distilled vinegar. Just be sure to rinse the meat off before cooking. Save a bottle of wine. If the cork breaks apart when you open a bottle, no problem. Pour the wine through a coffee filter. It will catch everything but the liquid. 2. Cleaning. Get rid of soap scum. Spritz that gunk with cooking spray and let it sit for a couple of minutes. The scum will come off with just a swipe of a towel. Then wash the surface with soap and water. Eliminate grease stains. Rub some chalk on greasy spots on clothes or table linens and let it absorb the oil before you brush it off. If the stain lingers, rub more chalk into it before laundering. To get rid of ring around the collar stains, mark them heavily with chalk before laundering to absorb the oils that hold in dirt. Repel dust from your screens. Because televisions and computers are electrically charged, they attract dust. Fabric softener sheets will get them clean and keep them that way. Rescue a rug. If you spill coffee or tea on the carpet, there's another tasty beverage that can clean the mess, beer. Rub a few teaspoons, or more if you've made a really big mess, lightly into the fabric. Flat beer will also polish up your wood furniture. Dissolve tarnish on silverware. Grab some potatoes and boil them up. Remove them from the water and save them to eat later. Then place your silverware in the potato water and let it sit for an hour. Remove and wash it. The tarnish should have disappeared. Unstick gum. Got chewing gum smooshed into the carpet or on the wall? WD-40 will loosen it. This works on wax drippings too. Remove water stains from furniture. Did your guests somehow miss the coasters? To get rid of those annoying white rings left by moist glasses, gently rub some non-gel toothpaste on the wood with a soft cloth. Wipe it off with a damp cloth and let the area dry. Lift a scorch mark. If you singe your favorite shirt with a hot iron, wet the area and cover it with cornstarch. Allow the cornstarch to dry, then brush it away. 3. Home fixes. Unclog a bathroom sink without a plunger. Cut off and discard the top third of an old tennis ball. Place the open end of what remains over the clogged drain. Block the overflow hole with a damp cloth and run a small amount of water into the basin to make a seal with the edge of the ball. Using the ball of your hand, plunge down hard and fast. Clear a blocked drain. If the tennis ball plunger doesn't work, pour in half a cup of baking soda and let it sit for a few minutes. Then add 1 cup each vinegar and hot water. Cover with the stopper for 10 minutes, then flush with hot water. Repeat and plunge if needed. Fill a crack in the floor. Crayons make a great film material for small scratches, gouges, or holes in many floors. Select the color that most closely matches yours. Melt the crayon in the microwave over wax paper on medium power, a minute at a time, until you have a pliant glop of color. Now, with a plastic knife or putty knife, fill the hole. Smooth it over with a rolling pin, a book, or some other flat object. You don't even need to sand it. Substitute glue. Egg whites can act as a replacement when you need to adhere some paper or light cardboard together. Add insulation. Cut window-sized pieces of wide bubble wrap, then duct tape them to windows for extra warmth and savings on winter fuel bills. Don't like the look? Lowering the blinds will make it less noticeable, and keeping them closed once the sun goes down will save on fuel bills too. Jumpstart the fireplace. Dried orange and lemon peels make even better kindling than newspaper. Not only do they smell better and produce less creosote than newspaper, but the flammable oils found inside the peels enable them to burn much longer. Don't want to wait for the peels to dry out? Put them on a cookie sheet in a 200-degree oven for 25 to 30 minutes. Rescue a drowning laptop. You just spilled water on your computer. Now what? Power down and disconnect any accessories. Open the screen at a right angle. Then place the laptop upside down on a dry towel overnight in a warm, well-ventilated place. The next day, blast air into the machine for 15 minutes with a hairdryer set to the lowest heat setting. Keep it about 6 inches above the keyboard and move it constantly to avoid creating hot spots. Repair a scratched phone. For shallow scratches, first clean the affected area using a fresh, lint-free cloth dipped in water. Wipe it dry with a second lint-free cloth. Then rub the affected area lightly with a clean, soft pencil eraser, following the direction of the scratch. You might need to repeat this several times before the scratch disappears. Halt a windshield crack. If you've developed a small crack in your windshield, stop it cold with some clear nail polish. Working in the shade, brush the crack on both sides of the glass with polish to fill it well. Move the car into the sun so the windshield can dry. But take note, this fix is only temporary. Try to get the glass replaced within a day or two at most. Fix a loose battery. Got a battery that won't stay in place in a flashlight? Ball up a piece of aluminum foil and put it at the bottom of the canister. Make an emergency shoelace. If you've busted a sneaker lace, cut off a piece of duct tape that's as long as you need and rip off twice the width you need. Fold the tape in half along its length, sticky side in. Thread your new lace onto your sneaker and tie it up. 4. Gardening. Fertilize your plants. Don't throw out those old coffee grounds. They're full of nutrients that your acid-loving plants crave. Save them to fertilize rose bushes, azaleas, rhododendrons, camellias, and evergreens. Repel insects. Scatter a border of ashes from your fireplace around your garden to deter cutworms, slugs, and snails. Ash sticks to their bodies and draws moisture out of them. Also sprinkle small amounts over garden plants to manage infestations of soft-bodied insects. Be warned, since ash is alkaline, it shouldn't be used on acid-loving plants such as azaleas, rhododendrons, hydrangeas, and mums. Keep flowers fresh. Cut flowers will stay perky longer if you add a copper penny and an aspirin to the vase water. And don't forget to change the water daily. 5. Health and beauty. Disinfect a cut. No rubbing alcohol or hydrogen peroxide. An alcohol-based mouthwash can clean a shallow cut and disinfect your skin. Alternatively, you can dab a few drops of lemon juice directly on the cut. Treat minor burns. If you sustain a minor skin burn, quickly pour some baking soda into a container of ice water. Soak a cloth or gauze pad in it and apply it to the burn. Keep applying the solution until the burn no longer feels hot. This treatment will also prevent many burns from blistering. Another option, apply vanilla extract. The evaporation of the alcohol in the vanilla extract cools the burn. Ease achy spots. For pain in your knee or other joints or muscles, rub in some warming liniment and wrap the area with plastic wrap. The wrap will increase the heating effect of the liniment. Test on a small area first to make sure your skin does not burn. Relax stiff muscles. If you prefer to soak your sore spots, take a bath in Epsom salts and throw in a few tablespoons of prepared yellow mustard. The mustard will enhance the soothing effects of the salts. Remove a splinter. You can avoid the agony of digging a splinter out with a needle by covering it with adhesive tape instead. After about 3 days, pull the tape off slowly and the splinter should come out with it. Save your shave. If you run out of shaving cream, try slathering some soft butter on your wet skin for a smooth, close shave. Make a dehumidifier. 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To make one, just put some charcoal briquettes in a large, clean, lidded can and punch a few holes in the lid. 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And repel ticks and other insects. Going for a walk in the woods? Smear some mentholated chest rub on your ankles, wrists, and neck before you leave the house. It might not be your favorite scent, but gnats, mosquitoes, and disease-carrying ticks hate it, and they'll go in search of a sweeter-smelling victim. And here are some other general tips. Vinegar. 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Tenderize meat, as we already heard, and treat a jellyfish sting, among its many other talents. Baking soda. In addition to being a stand-in for baking powder and other cooking staples, as we already have heard, baking soda can clean and deodorize your vegetables, your pots, your teeth, even your toilets. It also makes for an able first aid treatment, helping soothe burns, rashes, and bee stings, among other things. Lemon juice. Besides brightening the flavor of recipes, lemon juice can clean and freshen your microwave and your laundry. It's also a potent exfoliant, dandruff fighter, wart remover, and disinfectant. Aluminum foil. Keeping your food warm is just the beginning. You can also use foil to clean a cast iron pan, sharpen scissors, fix a loose battery, soften brown sugar, improve radiator efficiency, build a seed incubator, keep bees away from beverages, improve outdoor lighting, and make a funnel. Fabric softener sheets. The dryer isn't the only place where fabric softener sheets can help tame stinky smells. Tuck them into closets, suitcases, wastebaskets, drawers, and even sneakers for an inexpensive air freshener. The sheets also work wonderfully to pick up pet hair, lift burned-on residue from casserole dishes, keep dust off blinds and screens, clean soap scum from showers, buff chrome to a brilliant shine, and chase away gnats.
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6: Hello, and welcome to another episode of Good News, right here on VoiceCorps, where good news gets the spotlight. I'm your host, Pastor Aaron Lane. Wherever you're listening today, be it at home, in the car, at work, or wherever you find yourself, I'm glad that we get to spend this time together. Thank you for joining me here right on a Monday. Start things off, and we're already in the afternoon, so that's a really good way to kind of be like, okay, I know the mountain of things that has to be done this week. Now I need some good news so I can feel good about where we're going. Well, let me tell you, I understand. The world can be loud. Headlines can compete for our attention, and sometimes every story seems to arrive with its elbows out. So for this little next while, why don't we make some room for something gentler? The stories that we're about to hear are real stories about honesty, courage, opportunity, health, wildlife, and people making life better for someone else. And because goodness doesn't always wear a serious face, we'll also visit a midsummer convention of professional Santas in Denmark. That's right. Apparently, even the North Pole believes in continuing education. So that's where we'll begin. A man by the name of Sak Yin-Jin Tuk owns Lemongrass Thai Restaurant in Myrtle Beach, South Carolina. He bought the restaurant last year. Among the items left behind by the previous owner was an old cabinet, which Sak moved outside behind the building. Then, a fire at a neighboring business knocked out the restaurant's electricity. Lemongrass had to close for several months. When the power was finally restored, Sak began cleaning and preparing to reopen. He decided to move the old cabinet in again. In one drawer, he found a sunglass case. There were no sunglasses inside, which makes sense because how many of us have ever lost a pair of sunglasses? Well, I will say that when he opened this sunglass case, like I said, no sunglasses were inside, but there was cash. In fact, there was $12,000 worth of cash in it. No one told Sak that the money was there. The cabinet had been sitting outside for months. He could have taken the cash and said nothing. Instead, his first thought was, I need to find the rightful owner. The telephone number he had for the former owner had been disconnected, So Zack tried another contact, and he kept looking until he found him. The former owner had been experiencing some serious health problems. He told Zack the money had surfaced at a moment when he truly needed it, and Zack returned every dollar. He did not describe himself as a hero or present the choice as even being complicated. The money belonged to someone else, so he gave it back. Honesty, integrity is very important in my life, he told WMBF Television. After months of disruption and lost business, Zack could have viewed the cash as compensation. Instead, he saw someone else's property and someone else's answered prayer. $12,000 sat unnoticed in an old cabinet. But the most valuable thing discovered that day was character. You're listening to Good News right here on Voice Corps, where good news gets the spotlight. I'm your host, Pastor Aaron Lane. Good to have you on today. Well, sometimes what we return to another person is money. Sometimes it's a piece of their own history. That's where we're going in our next good news story. You see, for the past 10 years, Rishi Sharma has traveled across the American states with a camera and a mission. He records extended interviews with American combat veterans of the Second World War. Rishi is now 28 years old. He began the project as a teenager in Southern California, driving through neighborhoods and asking veterans if they would sit down and tell him what they had experienced. His parents immigrated to the United States from India, and his fascination did not come from a family military tradition. He simply understood that a generation was disappearing, and its stories with it. So he started recording. And then he kept going. CBS News reports that Rishi has now conducted more than 3,000 interviews. Through his nonprofit project, Remember World War II, he spends hours listening to each veteran. The completed recordings are preserved and shared with the veterans' families. One recent conversation brought Rishi to Yorktown, New York, and the home of Nils Mockler. Mockler is 100 years old. He served as a Marine Combat Intelligence Scout, and his first battle was Iwo Jima. Rishi asked him what it had meant to see the American flag raised over Mount Suribachi. Mockler answered, "The hair on my arm still stands up when I think about how beautiful it was." That is what the personal interview can preserve. A history book can give us a date, and a military record can tell us the unit. But a human voice lets us hear what remained in one man's heart more than 80 years later. Rishi gives the veterans time to remember, laugh, pause, and sometimes weep. Then he gives those voices back to their families. Children and grandchildren will hear more than a secondhand account. They'll hear the personality and emotion of someone they loved. Rishi cannot interview every veteran who remains, but because of his work, more than 3,000 lives have been recorded in the voices of the people who live them. That's more than an archive. It's one generation leaning close enough to hear another. And that's good news. And that's what we do on this program. Good news on Voice Corps, where good news gets the spotlight. Again, great to be with you. I hope you had a great weekend. And I hope this propels you into a great week ahead. Now, I can tell you from experience, listening carefully can affirm a person's dignity. So can giving someone else the tools to build a future. In Sierra Leone, pastor and farmer Man Bud Sammy is helping people with missing limbs grow food, establish businesses, and become leaders in their communities. Sammy knows something about starting again. During Sierra Leone's Civil War, he fled to neighboring Guinea and spent 2 years in a refugee camp. While he eventually returned home, he saw that many people who had lost arms or legs were still being pushed to the edges of society. Some had survived deliberate wartime violence. Others had been injured by stray bullets or accidents. Many people were capable of working, but they could not find employers willing to hire them. Sammy's first response involved a football. You see, in 2001, he founded the Single Leg Amputee Sports Association. Teams were established in the capital, Freetown, and in several provinces. Men and women who had often been stared at or pitied became athletes, competitors, and teammates. The games created friendship and confidence. But Sammy knew the players also needed dependable ways to earn a living. In 2018, he traveled to Japan, where he studied community development and organic agriculture. He brought those lessons home and created Farming on Crutches. The program's small farm doubles as a classroom. Participants learn sustainable agriculture, livestock care, and small business development. Then take those skills home. Mustafa Bakari participated in the first training group. He had lost an arm after being struck by a stray bullet. After his amputation, some friends told him that he had become a burden. At Farming on Crutches, the message he got was very different. Mustafa completed the training and went home to establish a community farm with his neighbors. Together, they raise goats and grow enough food both to eat and to sell. He also provides bees and teaches others sustainable farming techniques. The work provides him with a steady income. Participants have also adapted tools using bicycle wheels, timber, and bamboo to build a more accessible wheelbarrow. Farming on Crutches recently welcomed its 100th participant. Now, there's a waiting list. 100 people cannot represent every amputee in Sierra Leone, but those 100 people are carrying knowledge home. They are growing vegetables and tending animals, keeping bees, teaching neighbors, and providing for their families. The program doesn't ask people to prove that they are worthy of dignity. It begins with dignity and helps build from there. A farm can change a life by teaching someone how to work the land. And our next story takes us to a place where there is no land at all. On May 21st, Kelsey Findler pushed away from Monterey, California, in a 21-foot rowboat named Lily. Her destination was Honolulu, Hawaii. Isn't that for all of us? Well, for her, that was 2,400 miles away, and there was no motor and no sailing crew. Kelsey intended to row across the mid-Pacific alone. She is a professional river guide who has spent years leading rafting trips through the Grand Canyon. But an ocean crossing is a different kind of undertaking. She had to produce fresh water, prepare food in a tiny cabin, and maintain the boat through changing winds and currents. Sleep came in short stretches. Her hands blistered. Sometimes the wind pushed her backward. She was alone, but not entirely disconnected. Hundreds of thousands followed her video diaries online. Kelsey showed how she ate, rested, and cared for the boat. She joked about the caffeine pills and laughed at the tan line across her forehead. She also acknowledged that a person can be brave and still feel overwhelmed by the size of the ocean. After just 44 days at sea, Kelsey reached Honolulu on July 3rd. Hundreds of people gathered at the harbor to welcome her. The Associated Press reports that she became the first American woman to complete that solo mid-Pacific route. Record keepers also indicate that her time was faster than previous comparable women's and men's records. Those claims still require formal verification. What does not require further confirmation is this. Friends, she crossed the ocean. More than 2,400 miles, one woman, one boat, one pair of oars. Near the end, Kelsey said she hoped people following her would find their own large and frightening challenge. You may not believe you are strong enough to finish it, she suggested, but you may be strong enough to begin. Kelsey began in Monterey. 44 days later, a crowd in Honolulu watched her finish. You're listening to Good News on Voice Corps, where good news gets the spotlight. I'm your host, Pastor Aaron Lane. Well, Kelsey Findler spent nearly a month and a half surrounded by water and sky. So after an accomplishment that large, I think we've earned a story that is simply and delightfully strange. So let's travel now to Denmark. Okay, it's July. The days are long, the temperatures are warm. I hope that with the air quality alerts and all the things that you have been breathing safely, that you've been able to find shelter and shade to where you feel okay. I know it's been a really rough weekend this past weekend with the heat, and certainly pray for all those wildfires in Canada to subside. Well, you know how hot it is here in July. Well, the streets in Denmark are filled with Santas. Get this. On July 8th, dozens of professional Santa performers and Mrs. Clauses and elves gathered for the annual World Santa Claus Congress. They came from across Europe and Asia, Australia, and North America. I'm guessing this is the World Cup of Santa Claus continuing ed. They wore full red velvet suits in July. Now, this is commitment to one's craft, or a failure at least to check the extended forecast. The World Santa Claus Congress was first held near Copenhagen in 1957. It moved to Denmark 2 years ago and will mark its 70th anniversary next year. What began as entertainment for children developed into an international convention for professional Santas. They exchange stories, compare some beards, and discuss the finer points of spreading Christmas cheer. There were parades and, of course, Christmas music, selfies with the elfies, and contests involving gift wrapping, gingerbread eating, and balloon modeling. And Danish children reacted exactly as children should when Santa appears in the middle of summer. According to one organizer, adults tended to say, "It's too early." The children said, "Hooray! Santa's here already!" About three dozen Santas and Mrs. Clauses participated this year. One came from Tokyo and paraded all through Aalborg, waving a Japanese flag while dancing to Feliz Navidad. That is a sentence. A Norwegian Santa named Robert Hertz said that participants may come from different nations, but they all share a desire to give, to share, and to put joy into people's hearts. Now, I understand that some listeners may have some questions about jurisdiction. Was the real Santa informed? Does Denmark fall under the authority of the North Pole? And when three dozen Santas gather in one place, how does anyone know who is chairing the meeting? Friends, the article I read by the Associated Press did not answer those questions. But for 4 days in July, a Danish city filled its streets with red suits, white beards, Christmas songs, and happy children. And the good news is, there was no crisis, no controversy, just Santas trying to become better Santas. Sometimes, that's all the news we need. The Santas in Denmark traveled thousands of miles to spread a little cheer. Now our next story goes to Vermont. Another group of volunteers gathered and is willing to travel astonishing distances for passengers who are considerably smaller and much less likely to say thank you. Reasons to be cheerful recently profiled the volunteers who transport injured wild birds to rehabilitation centers. One of them is Faith Davis. Faith volunteers with the Vermont Institute of Natural Science, known as VINS, V-I-N-S. When the institute receives a report about a sick or an injured bird, it must solve a practical problem. How do you get that bird to the wildlife hospital? The answer is often a volunteer with a car, gloves, towels, and ventilated boxes. Faith keeps those supplies ready. She has carried duck eggs cushioned with towels and warm water bottles. She has waded across a river to rescue an injured heron. And on one occasion, she drove almost 6 hours to collect a hummingbird suffering from a metabolic problem. That is 6 hours for a passenger weighing approximately as much as a few paper clips. Another call involved a juvenile bald eagle that had been electrocuted on a power line. Faith placed the unconscious eagle in a ventilated container and began the hour-and-a-half drive back to the Institute. Partway through the trip, she heard thumping from the back of her vehicle as the eagle had awakened. By the time they had reached the clinic, the bird was very much alert. It had burns, but appeared capable of recovering with treatment. Venn's has about 100 trained transportation volunteers serving Vermont, New Hampshire, and part of New York. Wild birds can be harmed by stress, so volunteers are trained to keep them quiet and to protect themselves from beaks and talons. Their job is simple but essential. Get each bird safely to qualified medical care. The Rehabilitation Center treated 1,204 injured and orphaned birds in 2025, and it released 483 of them back into the wild. It's true, not every animal survives, but hundreds of birds are flying again because a stranger answered a telephone call, picked up a box, and started driving. Somewhere, there may be a healthy eagle soaring over Vermont because Faith Davis did not mind hearing a little thumping in the back of her SUV. And somewhere else, one hummingbird received a 6-hour chauffeur service. And no, I have no idea if the bird tipped the driver. You're listening to Good News on Voice Corps, where good news gets the spotlight. I'm your host, Pastor Aaron Lane. The volunteers in Vermont are helping individual birds receive care, and our next story shows what can happen when health workers maintain the same careful attention across an entire nation. The World Health Organization has officially validated El Salvador as having eliminated trachoma as a public health problem. Trachoma is a bacterial eye disease. Repeated infections can scar the inner eyelid, eventually causing the eyelashes to turn inward and scrape against the eye. Ugh, that sounds terribly uncomfortable. And without treatment, it can lead to irreversible blindness. The disease is linked to limited access to clean water, sanitation, and medical care, and is the world's leading infectious cause of blindness. El Salvador's accomplishment followed several years of investigation and public health work. Between 2023 and 2026, health teams conducted targeted assessments in communities considered most vulnerable because of environmental and social conditions. They examined children for signs of active infection. They also looked for advanced cases among adults. The assessments found no evidence of active transmission. No signs of the disease were detected in the children examined, and researchers found no advanced adult cases capable of causing blindness. The World Health Organization also reviewed the country's ability to identify and treat future cases. And that distinction matters. You see, eliminating a disease as a public health problem is not the same as declaring that the bacterium can never appear again. It means El Salvador has brought the disease below internationally established thresholds and has created the medical and surveillance systems needed to respond if a case is discovered. The effort included stronger primary care, cleaner water, better sanitation, eye examinations, trained personnel, and cooperation across communities and agencies. El Salvador is the first nation in Central America and the second in the Americas to reach this milestone. And this is good news measured partly by what didn't happen. Children did not show signs of active infection. Adults were not found with the advanced form that destroys sight. Communities once considered at risk now have a stronger health system watching over. There was no single dramatic moment when trachoma was defeated. Instead, doctors and nurses, community workers, and public officials kept examining, documenting, improving services, and following the evidence. They kept looking into people's eyes. And eventually, they were able to report the best possible thing. The disease they were searching for was no longer a public health threat. And isn't that Good News. Well, you're listening to Good News right here on Voice Core, and I'm your host, Pastor Aaron.

0: This broadcast service is provided by Valley iRadio. The material being read is the copyright property of the publications being read. Access to this program is solely for persons who cannot read the original printed version due to a visual impairment or other disability. By continuing to listen, you confirm that you have such a condition.
1: Again with four teams, the Boston Hunters, Los Angeles Queens, New York Heights, and San Francisco Firebells. Their names honor the women who challenged the limitations placed upon them. Physician Harriet Hunt, baseball star Lizzie Murphy, civil rights leader Dorothy Height, and San Francisco Firehouse supporter Lily Hitchcock Coit. The league's players include some of the best-known women in baseball. Kelsey Whitmore, who has competed in independent men's professional leagues and with the United States national team, was selected first in the league's draft and will play for San Francisco. Japanese pitching all-star Ayumi Sato will join Los Angeles. So will Monet Davis, who captured national attention in 2014 when at 13 years old, she became the first girl to earn a pitching victory and throw a shutout in the Little League World Series. Davis will play outfield for LA. The regular season will run for about 6 weeks, from August 1st through September 6th. Every team will play 15 games at Robin Roberts Stadium, followed by playoffs and a championship series. LA and New York will play the first game on opening day, which makes sense. A new league must still attract audiences, sponsors, and long-term support. But these baseball players no longer have to wait for someone to decide whether women's professional baseball is a good idea. The uniforms exist, the teams have names, the rosters are set, the tickets are being sold, and the first pitch has a time and a date. For generations of girls who were told they would eventually have to leave baseball behind, that's no small thing. On August 1st, the gate will open, the players will take the field, and there will be no need to ask whether a woman belongs in professional baseball. The answer will be standing right there on the diamond. Well, friends, that's all the time we have for this edition of Good News. Thank you so much for tuning in. It's been a really good, I think, a really good episode. I hope you found something to kind of hang your hat on and inflate your heart just a little bit, whether it was a story about a neighbor, a healthcare worker, a teammate, or somebody returning money and with amazing character, or Santa, professional Santas arriving in Denmark in full velvet gear. Little by little, this world becomes more honest, more accessible, more joyful, more generous. No, it's not perfect, but you know what? It's better than it was before. And that's the news that's worth sharing. Thanks again for spending this time with me. I'm your host, Pastor Aaron Lane, and this has been Good News on Voice Core, where good news gets the spotlight. Until next time, may your heart be light and your news be good. Stay tuned for more great programming right here on Voice Core, your audio access to the world.
2: Hi, this is Kevin, and here is a positive note from the publishers of the reminder entitled Why Dogs Don't Live as Long as Humans. Here's the surprising answer of a 6-year-old child. Being a veterinarian, I had been called to examine a 10-year-old Irish wolfhound named Belker. The dog's owners, Ron, his wife Lisa, and their little boy Shane were all very attached to Belker, and they were hoping for a miracle. I examined Belker and found he was dying of cancer. I told the family we couldn't do anything for Belker and offered to perform the euthanasia procedure for the old dog in their home. As we made arrangements, Ron and Lisa told me they thought it would be good for 6-year-old Shane to observe the procedure. They felt as though Shane might learn something from the experience. The next day, I felt a familiar catch in my throat as Belker's family surrounded him. Shane seemed so calm, petting the old dog for the last time, that I wondered if he understood what was going on. Within a few minutes, Belker slipped peacefully away. The little boy seemed to accept Belker's transition without any difficulty or confusion. We sat together for a while after Belker's death, wondering aloud about the sad fact that dogs lie.

0: lives are shorter than human lives. Shane, who had been listening quietly, piped up, "I know why." Startled, we all turned to him. What came out of his mouth next stunned me. I've never heard a more comforting explanation. It has changed the way I try and live. He said, "People are born so that they can learn how to live a good life. Like loving everybody all the time and being nice, right?" The 6-year-old continued. "Well, dogs already know how to do that, so they don't have to stay for as long as we do." I hope you find reflection and positivity in this reading, and thank you for listening to Valley Eye Radio. Hi, this is Kevin, and here is a positive note from the publishers of The Reminder. Success does not come from what you attain, but from who you become. Success is not a big car or a big house. Success is you being big on the inside. When you're big on the inside, you can attract a big car, but the car does not make you. You make the car. Jim Rohn said, "We can have more than we've got because we can become more than we are." I hope you find reflection and positivity in this reading, and thank you for listening to Valley Eye Radio.
1: Welcome to RadioWise Diary of Science and Nature. Your reader is Kelly Taylor. I'll have articles on the topics of science and nature, but first, a reminder that RadioEye is a reading service intended for people who are blind or have other disabilities that make it difficult to read printed material. Our first article comes from Scientific American, dated July the 13th. Why the U.S. and the world have seen so many hot waves, heat waves, this summer. Temperatures across the western and central U.S. are smashing records. On Sunday, Billings, Montana, set a new all-time high of 111 degrees Fahrenheit. Salt Lake City and Sheridan, Wyoming, both reached 109 degrees, and Idaho Falls, Idaho, hit 103. Quote, "We're looking at temperatures that have not been seen or are very rare in some of these locations," says National Weather Service meteorologist Frank Pereira. That's thanks to a heat dome, an area of high pressure in the atmosphere that traps heat beneath it like a lid on a pot of boiling water, Pereira explains. Quote, "It doesn't allow the heat to escape. It just kind of builds upon itself, even at night," end quote. As the heat dome extends eastward, forecasters expect unusually high and possibly record-breaking temperatures this week from the Midwest to the Northeast and Mid-Atlantic region, including Richmond, Virginia, Washington, D.C., and Boston. It's not just the U.S. that has suffered. Around the globe, this summer has been historically hot. France, for instance, recorded its hottest average temperature ever, part of a series of heat waves that's estimated to have claimed thousands of lives across Europe. Earlier this month, New York City's Central Park hit 100 degrees Fahrenheit for the first time since 2012. And parts of Asia and the Middle East have seen scorching temperatures. Quote, "Heat domes," end quote, are behind many of these heat waves, says Zachary Labe, a climate scientist at the research nonprofit Climate Central. Though heat domes aren't a new phenomenon, what is abnormal is the influence of climate change. Quote, "We're getting so many of these heat domes building across the Northern Hemisphere that they're all kind of blending together at this point for keeping track of them," Labe says. "It's really in line with what we have expected to see and expect to see going forward into the future. We're going to see more of these, more intense, larger, and more widespread heat waves every single summer," end quote. Research shows heat waves are becoming more frequent, too. "Our research shows quite clearly that with an increase in global temperatures due to human-induced climate change, we see both an increasing likelihood of heat waves as well as an increase in the temperatures that come with them," says Friedrich Otto, a climatologist and co-founder of the research group World Weather Attribution. Quote, "Increasing the likelihood of heat waves in every month in every region means we see a lot of back-to-back heat waves," end quote. The challenge is figuring out exactly how and why heat domes form, as well as the role of climate patterns, such as El Niño lay beds. What we're trying to figure out now is this summer in particular, what's the driver for these heat domes over individual regions? To be safe in the heat, the World Health Organization recommends staying hydrated, limiting time outdoors, and checking in on older adults or those with disabilities. Cars and other vehicles can heat up fast, so don't leave children or pets unattended inside. If you're in the U.S., you can expect some relief from the heat for now. Later in the week, when the heat dome will give way to a cold front and temperatures will back off relatively speaking, Pereira says. We'll be looking at above normal temperatures, but perhaps not quite to the extreme that they'll be record-breaking. Now we'll turn to the Washington Post. The headline is, Wildfire smoke from Canada will soon spread across the Midwest and East. This is dated July the 15th. Smoke from wildfires raging across northern Minnesota and western Ontario in Canada is forecast to drift into the lower levels of the atmosphere across the Midwest, Northeast, and Mid-Atlantic from Wednesday to Friday, probably creating unhealthy air quality conditions. While smoke from the fires created hazy skies in part of the East on Tuesday, conditions will deteriorate further through the end of the week as some of that smoke settles down toward the ground, with little wind to blow it away as a heat dome remains in force. Air quality conditions were expected to significantly worsen across much of Michigan, northern Wisconsin, and eastern Minnesota on Wednesday. Quote, it is recommended that when possible, you avoid strenuous outdoor activities, especially those with heart disease and respiratory conditions like asthma, wrote the Michigan Department of Environmental Quality in its air quality alert for Wednesday. Quote, keep windows closed overnight to prevent smoke from getting indoors, and if possible, run air conditioning with MERV 13 or higher rated filters, the department said. Meanwhile, farther east, smoke modeling from the National Oceanic and Atmospheric Administration showed air quality conditions had the potential to gradually worsen on Wednesday in these cities. Buffalo, Binghamton, Poughkeepsie, and New York City in New York, Hartford, Danbury, and New Haven in Connecticut, Providence in Rhode Island, Scranton in Pennsylvania, Newark in New Jersey. This smoke is forecast to drift south and east on Wednesday night, reaching Philadelphia and then potentially Baltimore, D.C., and Boston by Thursday morning. Wind flows are expected to continue blowing smoke of varying intensity into the Northeast and Mid-Atlantic through Friday, before a brief shift in winds on Saturday may blow some of the smoke away. This smoke was billowing from a dozen large and out-of-control wildfires burning in western Ontario. The largest one had grown to more than 130,000 acres late Tuesday. It was located in Wabakimi Provincial Park, about 135 miles north of the northern shores of Lake Superior. Meanwhile, several large wildfires in Minnesota were also contributing to the smoke plumes. The two largest fires there were called the Thumb Fire and the Bear Trap Fire, burning through 14,500 and 13,500 acres, respectively. These fires, which have prompted evacuations and closures of wilderness areas, were discovered on July 7th, the day after a large thunderstorm complex produced significant amounts of lightning across Minnesota. On Sunday, Minnesota Governor Tim Walz declared a peacetime emergency and mobilized the National Guard to assist with the wildfire response. Quote, this emergency declaration allows for the mobilization of additional resources necessary to protect lives, prevent damage, and help the Minnesota Department of Natural Resources and our local communities respond, he said. Dry weather is expected in the areas where these fires are burning on Wednesday and Thursday, although scattered rain and thunderstorms are possible on Friday. For a time, New York looked more like Mars as the skies turned a tinge of orange. Air quality there reached the most hazardous level on record, peaking at a value of 465. At this time, current forecasts do not indicate a repeat of 2023 conditions, wrote New York City Emergency Management, while adding that the arrival of the smoke would coincide with high heat on Wednesday, creating simultaneous environmental health challenges. To protect the health of New Yorkers, especially those at greatest risk, free KN95 masks are available at public library branches across the five boroughs, the statement read. This time, the highest and most dangerous smoke concentrations may end up occurring in eastern Minnesota, northern Wisconsin, Michigan, and western New York, which are closer to the fires. And now we'll turn to Vox for an article about renewable energy. And the headline reads, "This renewable energy source is actually terrible for the planet," dated July 14th. The modern soybean is one of the world's miracle technologies capable of cheaply, efficiently, and healthfully supplying protein and other nutrients to billions of people. But unfortunately, we've mostly chosen to squander it on the most destructive purposes possible. Soy is America's second most widely cultivated crop, occupying a land area equivalent to more than 4% of the continental U.S. That's not because we've become a nation of tofu obsessives. Rather, American soy production has expanded substantially in recent decades, in part because the U.S. government effectively mandates funneling it into fuel tanks. The other major market for American soil, meanwhile, is feed for factory-farmed animals. For the past 20 years, the U.S. Renewable Fuel Standard, RFS, has required that biofuels, fuels made from crops and other biological materials like animal waste, be mixed into the national fuel supply. In practice, it's dominated by corn ethanol that goes into passenger car tanks and biomass-based diesel, comprised in large part of soybean oil, used to power trucks, tractors, and buses. And last month, the Environmental Protection Agency's 2026 and 27 rules for the renewable fuel standard took effect, turbocharging that system with an unprecedented nearly 70% increase in the biomass-based diesel mandate relative to the 2025 baseline. Ostensibly, part of the point of the renewable fuel standard is to reduce greenhouse gas emissions by replacing some of our fossil fuels with renewable, less carbon-intensive ones. So it might come as a surprise that the Trump administration, which has been gleefully canceling anything having to do with green energy and climate policy, is expanding the program. But the RFS, as currently designed, does not benefit the climate. It actually probably harms it. Few experts outside the powerful agrarian lobby defend the renewable fuel standard in its current crop-heavy form as sound policy anymore. It survives now mostly due to a guarantee of a market to corn and soy growers. These are industries that President Donald Trump is particularly keen to please after angering farmers with his trade war last year and the disruptions to global trade, including fertilizer supplies, from the war in Iran. The soy industry has hailed the program's latest massive increase in the biomass-based diesel quota, but it will likely come at the cost of more ecological damage than the fuels it's meant to replace. The first wave of interest in modern biofuels came during the 1970s energy crisis, as the U.S. sought to reduce its dependence on foreign oil. But it wasn't until the mid-2000s, when the RFS was devised, that they became a routine part of nearly every American's trip to the gas pump. At the time, the thinking was that biofuels were less damaging to the climate than petroleum fuel, because at least growing corn and soybeans draws some carbon out of the air via photosynthesis, while extracting and burning oil only releases it. But that reasoning has been mostly discredited by a large body of research, finding that biofuels made with food crops are just as bad and perhaps even worse for the climate than conventional fossil fuels. The main reason for this is land use change, a concept that is more exciting than it sounds, because it refers in this case to the destruction of our planet's remaining wildlands. When the government suddenly mandates that billions of gallons of biofuel be added to gas pumps nationwide, the crops for that fuel must, to state the obvious, be grown somewhere. One widely cited study of the environmental impacts of the renewable fuel standard found that between 2008 and 2016, the program caused the conversion of about 4.45 million acres of natural and semi-natural areas into cropland in the U.S. And anytime wild areas are cleared for agriculture, a substantial amount of greenhouse gases are emitted from the raising of existing vegetation and disturbance of carbon-rich soils. Whatever carbon sequestration results from growing crops does not make up for these impacts, nor for the lost carbon storing capacity of the pre-existing ecosystem. As a result, the study found, for example, quote, the carbon intensity of corn ethanol produced under the RFS is no less than gasoline and likely at least 24% higher, end quote. Meanwhile, although the soy and corn used in U.S. biofuels are overwhelmingly American-grown, the renewable fuel standards impacts don't stop at our borders. Crop-based diesel mandates, in particular, driven by the RFS and similar policies in other countries, have created a huge new source of demand for vegetable oils on top of what's already needed for food. As of 2023, about 17% of global vegetable oil is diverted to diesel production. That has had devastating impacts on wildlands abroad, especially the world's remaining tropical forests. It works like this. When U.S. policy requires that massive amounts of crop-based diesel be added to our fuel supply, the market price of soybean oil rises around the world. The prices of other widely used vegetable oils, sunflower, canola, and palm, rise in tandem because few food manufacturers use them interchangeably with soybean oil in a massive range of packaged products like salad dressing, Oreos, crackers, and others. Higher prices signal to farmers around the globe to grow more vegetable oil crops. That can mean more soybean acreage in the South American Amazon, more canola or sunflower fields elsewhere, and more oil palm plantations in Southeast Asia, where agricultural expansion into tropical forests and peatlands is especially destructive. The upshot is that using crops for fuel expands the world's total cropland, pushing agriculture into forests, grasslands, and other wild areas, a mechanism known as indirect land use change. The more American soybean oil goes into fuel tanks, the more food companies can and will simply replace it with palm oil. A recent working paper by a group of University of California agricultural economists detailed how global demand for biomass-based diesel has accelerated deforestation in Southeast Asia. Between 2002 and 2018, they found about 4.2 million acres of forest land in Indonesia and Malaysia were converted to palm oil plantations as a result of global vegetable oil-based diesel demand. About 20% of all forest to oil palm conversion in the region during that period. Accounting for these deforestation impacts, the authors found makes vegetable oil-based diesel about 22 to 52% higher in greenhouse gas emissions than petroleum diesel. And that does not include the impacts of land use changes caused by biodiesel anywhere else in the world. Agricultural economist Richard Sexton, one of the authors of that study, told me in an interview last year, quote, we are deforesting Indonesia and Malaysia due to our biofuel policies, end quote. And of course, these forests are much more than carbon reservoirs. They are also the home of critically endangered orangutans and countless other species that live nowhere else on Earth. All of this will be made worse by the new RFS mandates, which are projected to drive by far the largest increase in soy-based diesel use in the program's history. There is another important consequence of biofuels mandates. By diverting valuable crops into the fuel supply, they have put upward pressure on global food prices, especially squeezing the world's poor, who spend a very large share of their household incomes on food. There's a bigger lesson here. Support for biofuels mandates in the U.S., like support for policies that favor farmers more generally, is a bipartisan affair, shielded by a, quote, force field of agro-political influence, end quote, as journalist Michael Grunwald phrased it in his book, We Are Eating the Earth. Surely part of the reason that it's been possible for the renewable fuel standard to skate by for so long is that, unlike fossil fuels, farming seems natural and virtuous. But all farms, as Grunwald puts it, are, quote, a kind of environmental crime scene, end quote, responsible for the devastation of the ecosystems that came before them. Biofuels mandates may now be too politically entrenched to disappear anytime soon, but it is possible at a minimum to limit further acceleration. The corn ethanol mandate has remained roughly flat for over a decade, and the EPA could certainly change its rules to prevent the continued proliferation of soy-based diesel. In the long term, the transition toward electric vehicles may finally render crop-based biofuels obsolete, for road transportation at least. Aviation is a different story. But in the meantime, the least we can do is to stop expanding them. We'll now turn to Time magazine. They have an article that's headlined, A Rising Tide, A Sinking Town. Don't see a date on this article. Lovie Miller doesn't remember a time when floods weren't a part of life in Scranton, North Carolina. A native North Carolinian, Miller left the area after high school. But when she moved back home in 2009, she quickly realized that the floods were nothing like the interludes she remembered experiencing as a child. Legs dangling over the water as it lapped at the porch. A close enough approximation to a swimming pool. So every year when the news brought warnings of a summer storm, she would pack her bags and evacuate to higher ground. But when Hurricane Irene hit in August 2011, she decided to stay. Quote, I just wanted to see what happens, Miller says. You could not see the fence, she reports. The water was over the knob of the garage door. It was like I'm sitting in the middle of an ocean, end quote. That may be apt. Rising sea levels have put this rural, historically black community on the front lines of the climate crisis. Scranton lies in a low-lying county defined by waterways on a coast where seas are expected to rise by 10 to 12 inches by 2050. The waters on the U.S. Southeast and Gulf coasts are among the fastest rising in the U.S., reaching record-breaking rates of half an inch per year since 2010. On North Carolina's northeastern coast, where Scranton is located, sea levels have risen about 2 inches per decade since 1978. And the impacts are already being felt. Scranton often experiences, quote, sunny day flooding, end quote, when high tides cause water to spill over onto land, closing down roads, and flooding homes with increasing frequency. When hurricane season arrives, the town sometimes sees flooding even when it's not in the path of a storm. Photographer Cornell Watson has been visiting Scranton since 2022 to document how flooding is being felt there. Quote, we don't suddenly go from dry land to underwater overnight, says Miyuki Hino, associate professor in the Department of City and Regional Planning at the University of North Carolina, who has studied the impact of sea level rise in North Carolina. Quote, the way that this happens is that little by little over time, the water level rises, and in this slow, pernicious, hard to see way, it creeps up on you, and all of a sudden you're flooding 10 days a year, then 30 days a year, then 50 days a year. End quote. National adaptation measures tend to focus on large economic hubs like New York City and Miami. Quote, a lot of the major flood risk reduction projects have largely been federally funded and been in metropolitan coastal areas, says Hino. For a lot of the rest of the country that doesn't have that level of concentrated urban development, it's a really different picture, end quote. In towns like Scranton, scant federal funds mean many people have to take on the costs themselves. Leland Howard, who saw 3 feet of water enter his home during Hurricane Floyd in 2018, hasn't been able to raise his home off the ground and has made home repairs himself. The vulnerabilities compound. Studies have found that those living in poverty are more likely to live in flood-prone areas, and rural areas facing population decline often have fewer resources to devote toward climate-resilient infrastructure and disaster preparedness. Scranton's population is aging and dwindling, with many younger residents leaving to make a life elsewhere. Quote, they go to other places because there's no work here, says Ann Mann, who has little immediate family left in Scranton. Many residents, though, won't let the floods drive them away. If anything, it's something they're resigned to. Quote, when water starts coming in, it gives me a headache, says Gretchen Davis, who lost her home because of flooding in Hurricane Florence in 2018. I've been in Scranton all my life. I was born in it, and I guess I'll die in it, end quote. Now from BBC Wildlife, their abdomens are swollen with liquid fat, the irresistible feast drawing grizzly bears to Montana's mountaintops. This is dated July 15th. In Montana's Glacier National Park, one particular critter plays a vital role in the grizzly's annual bid to fatten up before their long winter slumber, army cutworm moths. After hatching on the Great Plains in spring, these 2.5-centimeter-long alpine insects leave the heat of the valley floor for the cooler upper slopes of the park, where they congregate in huge numbers. Packed with calories, they are a feast the bears can't resist. As autumn sets in, any surviving moths make their way back to the valley to mate and lay eggs, and so the cycle begins once more. But the important grizzly foraging sites high up in the mountains only occur in 0.3% of Glacier's land. In a new study published in the journal Biological Conservation, researchers from Washington State University have mapped these sites. The team say their work offers park managers a tool for protecting these vital habitats as recreation in the mountains grows. Quote, the moths are full of fat, and they're also quite nourishing in protein, so they satisfy two macronutrients of a grizzly bear's diet, like few natural food resources do, says lead author Eric Peterson from Washington State. Their abdomens are swollen with liquid fat, end quote. Grizzly bears are relatively abundant in Glacier, but with roughly 3 million people visiting the park every year, encounters between the two animals are inevitable. This can distract the bears from foraging the high-calorie moths. Quote, there are moth sites in Glacier where there are waves of climbing groups scrambling by each day. On a given day, there may be upwards of 20 bears foraging for moths at major sites. If a grizzly bear is having to watch people pass by, whether it's alarmed or habituated to people, it's there to eat calories, not to watch us, end quote. Locating the grizzly foraging sites wasn't easy. The team spent 3 years conducting ground surveys of potential moth habitat before using helicopters to record bear activity. Quote, the effort involved in collecting this data cannot be overemphasized, says co-author Daniel Thornton. Climbing up to talus slopes to survey for moths across Glacier with a team of technicians, going up in helicopters to search for bears, all happening in a flagship national park, end quote. The team says their findings can help park managers develop access management strategies to limit recreational impacts on moth-eating grizzlies. Now, here's an article from Popular Science. Underwater research lab installed in the Florida Keys. A school bus-sized habitat anchored 56 feet underwater in the Florida Keys National Marine Sanctuary is ready to open its hatch for visitors, developed by the marine engineering company DEEP. The Vanguard system is the first open ocean subsea facility deployed in the United States in 40 years. Once cleared for hosting duties, Vanguard will house as many as 4 aquanauts at a time as they monitor marine life, restore coral reefs, study climate change's impacts, and even train for extreme environments. Successful deployment gets us closer to enabling a continuous human presence in the ocean and is a major step forward in DEEP's mission to make humans aquatic, says DEEP Chief Technology Officer Norman Smith. Well, that's all for today's Diary of Science and Nature. Your reader was Kelly Taylor. Now stay tuned for further programming on Radio Eye.
2: Hi, I'm Linda. I'll be reading an article from Taste of Home magazine, December-January 2024 issue. Jewel of the season. Pomegranates provide so much more than vibrant color to your countertop. These bright, flavorful fruits are packed with health benefits. Heart healthy. Drinking as little as a quarter cup of pomegranate juice on a daily basis can significantly improve your cardiovascular health by lowering your blood pressure and cholesterol levels. It's even been found to reduce the frequency of chest pain for those with existing heart disease. Nutrient rich. While this fruit is low in calories and fat, it's very high in fiber, minerals, and vitamins, particularly vitamins E, K, and C. One pomegranate contains around 40% of an adult's daily vitamin C requirement, which can help prevent diseases like cancer and diabetes. Brain boosting. Pomegranates are chock full of useful antioxidants such as eligitinins, which help reduce inflammation in the body and also help protect the brain. Some studies have shown that eating pomegranates can help with age-related memory issues in older adults. There is also a heart-healthy orange pomegranate salad with honey. If you're interested in that recipe, you can contact Valley Eye Radio.
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5: 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And I'll begin with the article entitled, DNA Reveals the Identity of a Teenager Who Died in the Revolutionary War, Cracking a Nearly 250-Year-Old Cold Case. John Pumphrey was still a boy when he enlisted in the Continental Army in 1777. After archaeologists discovered his remains, a genetic genealogy analysis identified 20,000 DNA matches for living relatives. This was written by Ellen Wexler, who is a writer and special projects editor. The boy was around 14 when he joined the Continental Army. He signed his enlistment papers with an X, suggesting that he'd never learned to write his name. During his 3.5-year military career, he marched more than 1,000 miles. When he died at the Battle of Camden in South Carolina in 1780, he was buried in an unmarked grave and forgotten for nearly 250 years. Researchers excavated the boy's remains in 2022. Now they've discovered this young soldier's identity. His name was Private John Pumphrey, and he was one of America's oldest John Doe cases. As far as we knew, this was the first time somebody that died in the 1700s had been identified with their genetic genealogy profile, says Allison Peacock, president of FHD Forensics, a Texas-based company specializing in John Doe investigations. Recovery efforts at the Camden battlefield began in 2020, when archaeologists surveyed the land with metal detectors. Amid the musket balls and buttons, they noticed two sets of human remains sticking out of the ground. When they investigated further, they found 14 Revolutionary War soldiers buried in shallow graves. Researchers moved the remains to the Richland County Coroner's Office, where anthropologists examined them. The team contacted FHD Forensics, which had previously worked with the coroner's office on modern-day cases. They said, We just found a bunch of Revolutionary War soldiers. Do you think you could do what you just did for us on 200-year-old remains? Peacock recalls. And I said, well, maybe. Let's try. Experts with Astria Forensics, a California-based lab that works with ancient DNA, extracted and sequenced DNA from two of the soldiers, including Pumphrey, who was dubbed Camden 9B. The pair's genetic genealogy profiles were the oldest that the lab had ever created. Peacock's team uploaded the data to FamilyTree DNA and GED Match, databases with users who have opted into forensic comparisons. At that point, the researchers weren't sure whether this experiment would work. So much time had passed, and they feared that the genetic distance between those 18th century soldiers and Americans alive today might be too great. But when they looked at the databases, they found that Camden 9B was linked to prominent families from Maryland's Anne Arundel County. From there, the researchers used several methods to identify the John Doe. Three types of DNA, autosomal, X chromosome, and Y chromosome, all pointed to Pumphrey. The team also conducted extensive archival research. Pumphrey's military records show that he enlisted in the 7th Maryland Regiment in 1777 and accepted a 100 re-enlistment bonus in 1779. After the Battle of Camden in 1780, he was listed as missing. Later research surfaced additional information about Pumphrey's roots. His great-grandfather, a carpenter, had moved the family from New Jersey to the Baltimore area around 1713. Both of his parents died when he was a young boy. He was orphaned at about age 10, give or take a couple of years, Peacock says. He really didn't have an opportunity to leave any record behind other than his military record. By the end of his life, the growth plates around Pumphrey's knees hadn't fully closed, suggesting that he was still quite young. Although researchers aren't sure how he died, he didn't have any visible injuries to his skeletal structure, which means it was probably a soft tissue injury, maybe a bayonet, Peacock says. Why would such a young boy enlist in the first place? After his father died, a cousin appears to have seized control of his estate, likely leaving Pumphrey and his siblings with few resources. The earth shifted dramatically under John Pumphrey's feet, Peacock writes on her blog. A young teen from an apparently prosperous family, and once with a bright, predictable future, now had little prospects. Now, more than two centuries later, Pumphrey is finally getting his due. He was reburied with full military honors in 2023. He was likely too young to have had children, but researchers have found some 20,000 DNA matches for living relatives. Last month, when the researchers officially announced Pumphrey's identification, some of his next of kin, descendants of his siblings and first cousins, gathered in Baltimore to celebrate his life. He has waited almost 246 years for his name to be said out loud again, Rick Wise, executive director of the South Carolina Battleground Preservation Trust, told the audience per Maryland Matters. The blood that ran through his veins is going through yours. One of the relatives in attendance was Julie Strickland from Lugoff, South Carolina, not far from the site of the Battle of Camden. I was born a Pumphrey. I was put up for adoption when I was 6 weeks old, and later found both sides of my family, she told WLTX. I started out without a name. He wound up without a name, and now we both know our name. Now for a yellow sidebar. Quick fact, the Battle of Camden. The 1780 battle was a pivotal defeat for the Patriots. Roughly 2,000 British troops defeated some 4,000 American forces, though many of them were ill with dysentery. Back to the text. Amid America's 250th anniversary festivities, these kinds of discoveries can help bring the 18th century to life. It's almost like mythology, the Revolution, like a story we all agree happened, but may not feel that it was real, James Legg, one of the archaeologists who led the excavation, said in a 2023 statement. These gravesites make it real. The researchers hope to identify more of the soldiers, but the investigations are complex, requiring support from experts across a variety of specialties. They're also expensive, with each identification costing tens of thousands of dollars. The scholars are still looking for additional funding. Right now, they're working on identifying the second soldier whose DNA was sequenced. It turns out that Peacock herself is one of his living relatives, making the project feel especially personal. It makes me want to know everything I can about the time and place and people that he comes from, she says. I'll dig and dig and dig until 3 in the morning, finding out details about it. I guess that's why I do this work. Many of Pumphrey's living relatives reported feeling a similar bond with the young soldier who died more than a century before they were born. They say that it gives them a profound sense of connection to their family, Peacock says, to know that they're related to this boy. The picture accompanying this article shows soldiers being given a proper burial with military honors. The burial site is in front of a stand of tall and straight pine trees. There is a viewing stand flanked with 6 service flags. 3 men and 1 woman are standing on the viewing platform. One of the men is saluting while 2 are holding their hands over their hearts. There are 2 rows of simple wooden caskets. Uniformed service members hold U.S. flags above the caskets. Let's continue with the Revolutionary time with the article, This Spanish Officer Besieged the British During the American Revolution, Giving George Washington Time to Plan a Pivotal Attack. Bernardo de Galvez indirectly contributed to the Continental Army's victory at the 1781 Siege of Yorktown. A rare painting of him is now on view at the Smithsonian's National Portrait Gallery. This is written by Alicia Alt, who's the museum's correspondent. The portrait of Bernardo de Galvez is at the beginning of the article. The large painting is displayed in the National Portrait Gallery. The highly decorated and wide gold frame surrounds his portrait. De Galvez is standing in front of a pillar in a dark coat. His coat is decorated with gold braid on the front closure and on the cuffs. He is wearing a white neck scarf. The sleeves shown below the cuff are frilly and white. During the American Revolution, Bernardo de Galvez was the right man in the right place at the right time. A lifelong soldier then serving as the governor of Spanish Louisiana, Galvez jumped into action after Spain entered the war in 1779, siding with France and the United States against Great Britain. He led the Patriots to victory on multiple occasions and paved the way for the decisive American win at the 1781 Siege of Yorktown. But Galvez is an oft-forgotten player in the complex history of the nation's founding. The Smithsonian's National Portrait Gallery hopes to jog America's collective memory by displaying a portrait of Galvez. On July 2, just ahead of the celebration of the country's 250th birthday, the museum put a rare 1781 oil painting of the Spanish governor on display in Out of Many, an ongoing exhibition that celebrates individuals who influenced American history and culture between 1600 and 1900. The work offers visitors the opportunity to recognize the place of many different cultural and ethnic groups in the foundational history of the United States, curator Tiana Carrigal says. Featuring a portrait of Galvez has long been on Carrigal's wish list. In 2025, the Portrait Gallery secured a long-term loan of the painting from Iberdrola, a Spanish energy company that boasts a rich collection of art. Iberdrola also oversees the Unveiling Memories project, which promotes greater recognition of Spanish and Hispanic contributions to American independence. For our yellow sidebar, quick facts. Other Spaniards who fought for the Americans. First bullet. Spanish diplomat Francisco de Saavedra secured funds and supplies for the Patriots. Second bullet. Admiral Luis de Cordova y Cordova, captured British ships and participated in the 1781 siege of Pensacola alongside Galvez. Back to the text. Galvez's portrait was painted by José Nicolás de Escalera, a late 18th century Cuban artist known for his religious pieces and likenesses of eminent figures. In his work, Galvez looks resplendent in a brocaded Spanish military uniform with embroidered sleeves that signify his recently awarded rank of lieutenant general. Pinned to his left breast is a cross that he received when he was knighted by Charles III of Spain in 1777. Galvez holds a letter from his father, Matisse de Galvez, congratulating him on an earlier military promotion. Matisse, Captain General of Guatemala and later Viceroy of New Spain, wrote to his son saying, "The happiness of your conquest is due to God and your advancement to the King. Be thus grateful to both majesties to count on the blessings of your loving father." The younger Galvez had ascended to the governorship of Louisiana in 1777 at age 30. Louisiana was crucial to the Spanish Empire's fortunes and imperial desires, says Larry D. Ferrero, a historian at George Mason University and the author of Brothers at Arms, American Independence, and the Men of France and Spain Who Saved It. In the late 18th century, New Orleans was the focal point for Spanish merchants transporting goods from the Caribbean. Spain wanted to maintain control of the Gulf, as well as shipping up and down the Mississippi River. But the British were encroaching on this territory through fortified outposts in Baton Rouge, Mobile, and Pensacola, all located in the recently formed colony of British West Florida. The French had a vested interest in trade along the Mississippi, too. After losing the Seven Years' War a decade and a half earlier, France had ceded most of its North American colonies to the British. Now the French wanted revenge. France and its ally Spain moved in lockstep when it came to Britain. Thanks to spies in New Orleans and elsewhere, they knew that the Americans were eventually going to rebel against the British, Ferrero says. The European nation's plan was to foster unrest and supply the Americans. Doing so would distract British forces and keep the British on the back foot, the historian adds. Initially, Galvez helped facilitate the transfer of supplies and munitions up the Mississippi to the rebels. Then, in June 1779, Spain declared war on Britain. Galvez recruited a band of soldiers, including Cubans, Mexicans, Spaniards, Creoles, Acadians, Native Americans, and free black Americans, to fight alongside him. Later that year, the men marched up to Baton Rouge, where they routed the British from their outpost. Then, in 1780, Galvez and his troops captured Mobile, another important British holding, after a two-week siege. Pensacola was the last target standing. A major port for the British Empire's Caribbean trade, the town was a dagger in the heart of Spanish trade, Ferrero says. The Spanish wanted Pensacola for themselves, and Galvez was their guy, the historian explains, not necessarily because of his military experience, but because he could be trusted, in the absence of formal direct communication, to carry out the wishes of the king. He knew what the crown was after, Ferrero says. In March 1781, Galvez and his multicultural band of troops sailed into Pensacola Bay. At the end of the two-month-long siege, the British surrendered. Galvez's victory bought George Washington time to plan the Continental Army's attack on Yorktown, Virginia, in the fall of 1781. After their defeat at Pensacola, the British no longer had much in the way of naval forces in the Caribbean, Ferrero says, a fact that allowed the French to move much of their fleet from that region up to the Chesapeake Bay to assist the rebels. The sieges in British West Florida and Virginia really have to be thought of in the same paragraph, if not in the same sentence, because the victory at Yorktown really was the result of the victory at Pensacola, even if Galvez himself wasn't present for the British surrender at Yorktown, Ferrero says. Galvez and his contributions to the American Revolution are perhaps best known in the South, where cities, streets, and plazas are named in his honor. Overall, however, the Spanish military leader has not been as widely acknowledged as many other Europeans who fought alongside the Americans, such as the Marquis de Lafayette. In 2014, Congress granted Galvez honorary citizenship, recognizing his key role in helping to establish the U.S. That same year, a portrait of him was hung in the Senate Foreign Relations Committee room. It was painted by the Spanish artist Carlos Montserrat and is a modern reproduction of a circa 1784 Galvez portrait attributed to Mariano Salvador Mela. Cargill says that this later portrait was likely inspired by the De Escalera painting now on display at the Portrait Gallery. By 1784, Galvez had become a heroic figure in Spain, briefly returning home after the Revolution's end, only to be recalled to America and eventually serve as the Viceroy of New Spain. He died of an illness in Mexico City in 1786 at age 40. The De Escalera painting was essential in establishing Galvez's image, says Caragol. Now visitors can view that portrait in person and gain a clearer sense of what Galvez represents. Caragol says that she hopes viewers gain an understanding of the revolution in broader terms, realizing that the fight for independence wasn't solely an American cause. In truth, people from all over the world offered the patriots assistance in overthrowing the British. We're going to change the source of our stories now to the 2026 summer edition of Smithsonian Magazine. The title of our first story is Awakening a Nation's Conscience. Through remarkably careful reporting, one author evoked slavery's brutality so vividly that America couldn't look away. This is written by Geraldine Brooks. This story includes a drawing of Harriet Beecher Stowe. It has a mauve background, which includes silhouette renderings of vignettes from her novel, Uncle Tom's Cabin. She is wearing a red dress with white cuffs and collar. Her necklace is a thin gold chain with a pendant in the shape of a cross. Her head is leaning on her closed hand. No one can have this system of slavery brought before him without an irrepressible desire to do something, and what is there to be done? Harriet Beecher Stowe was 26 when she posed that frustrated question in a letter to her husband. She had been married only a year, had just given birth to twins, and didn't care much for the abolitionists she'd encountered, calling them unfashionable persons and moral monomaniacs. But if she could not join their movement, what could she do? 15 years later, she gave the answer. Her debut novel, Uncle Tom's Cabin, or Life Among the Lowly, was published in March 1852. In its first week, it sold 10,000 copies in the United States, by year's end, 300,000 in the U.S., and more than 1 million in Britain. It was the best-selling book released in the 19th century, second only to the Bible, and the first American novel translated into Chinese. It was a radical, innovative book. Stowe had diligently gathered shards of factual evidence from multiple sources and painstakingly forged her fictional account from them. What she created was a story that moved people more profoundly than bare fact alone had. Its impact was enormous, galvanizing anti-slavery sentiment in the North, infuriating the South, priming public opinion for the election of an anti-slavery Republican president, and widening the divisions that brought about the Civil War. The novel made this Connecticut-born preacher's daughter and minister's wife and mother of seven, previously a little-known author of short stories and educational tracts, the most famous and influential woman in America. Is this the little woman who made this great war? Abraham Lincoln is reported to have said on meeting the 5-foot-tall author at the White House in 1862, where she had come to lobby for the Emancipation Proclamation. Stowe had grown up in a family disinclined towards orthodoxy. Her father, the preacher Lyman Beecher, had discarded the angry God of the New England Calvinism in favor of a more inclusive faith, and Harriet's brother Henry Ward Beecher, refined his father. And Harriet's brother, Henry Ward Beecher, refined this further into a gospel of love, a term he coined in a series of lectures at Yale University. Uncle Tom's Cabin is suffused with Henry's ideal of loving kindness. Tom himself is a Christ-like figure who dies to protect others and forgives the overseer's ordered

0: 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The material being read is the copyright property of the publications being read. Access to this program is solely for persons who cannot read the original printed version due to a visual impairment or other disability. By continuing to listen, you confirm that you have such a condition.
1: Appalled by the cowed complicity she witnessed among her neighbors and friends. But a more personal loss pervades her novel, too. When her son Charlie died of cholera at 18 months in 1849, she wrote, "It was at his dying bed and at his grave that I learned what a poor slave mother may feel when her child is torn away from her." Thereafter, she decided she would work to show slavery in living, dramatic reality. Uncle Tom's Cabin is a deeply researched book. Its fictional plotlines draw directly from narratives of escapees, as well as from Henry's accounts of his encounters in slave states, from reporting in the abolitionist press, and from interviews with black people still employed as domestic servants and those she met in academic and religious circles. She credits the inspiration for Tom's character to the experience of her cook, a free black woman whose enslaved husband in Kentucky was such a Christian I could not get him to run away, even when his enslaver sent him on errands to Ohio. The character of Tom's wife, Chloe, is modeled on Stowe's housekeeper, Aunt Frankie, whom she admired for her resourcefulness and good humor. The Stowe family's own anti-slavery acts, including transporting runaways in the dark of night, find their way into the novel's account of the flight of one enslaved person, Eliza. Eliza's tale is also inspired by the experiences of the abolitionist John Rankin, who gave sanctuary to a woman and her two-year-old who had crossed the Ohio River on planks and ice floes. When Southerners, appalled by the book's impact, decried it as libelous exaggerations and sensationalized falsehoods, Stowe in 1853 published A Key to Uncle Tom's Cabin, in which she set out these and other sources she had drawn on, including slave narratives such as The Life of Josiah Henson, formerly a slave, now an inhabitant of Canada, as narrated by himself. Henson, who escaped grueling conditions in Maryland, called himself the real Uncle Tom, and took pride in his association with Stowe's book. Stowe took these first-person testimonies as her scaffolding, then built upon them an imaginative edifice of intense emotion. While writers such as James Baldwin have blasted the stereotypes and minstrelsy in Stowe's novel, scholars such as Henry Louis Gates, Jr. and David S. Reynolds, author of Mightier Than the Sword, which charts the novel's huge impact, have praised the book. There are moments of sharp wit and passages of great power throughout the dramatic, sometimes melodramatic, action. Consider the response of an escapee, George, when chastised by a white businessman for breaking the laws of his country. "My country again. Mr. Wilson, have you country? But what country have I, or anyone like me, born of slave mothers? What laws are there for us? We don't make them. We don't consent to them. We have nothing to do with them. All they do for us is to crush us and keep us down. Haven't I heard your 4th of July speeches? Don't you tell us all, once a year, that governments derive their just power from the consent of the governed? Can't a fellow think that hears such things? Can't he put this and that together and see what it comes to?" 4 months after Uncle Tom's Cabin was published, Frederick Douglass, who had praised the novel, delivered his famous oration, "What to the Slave is the 4th of July?" The address contains powerful echoes from the arguments Stowe created for George. Although thousands of Americans read the book, many more thousands saw theatrical adaptations of the story performed on stages across America long after the Civil War. In Lexington, Kentucky, in the early 1900s, the United Daughters of the Confederacy lobbied an opera house unsuccessfully to have the wildly popular play shut down. The group then turned to the state legislature, which in 1906 passed the Uncle Tom's Cabin Law, allowing censorship of any production depicting past race relations in a bad light. The daughters had argued that such depictions were injurious, especially to the plastic minds of children, and unjust to the memories

0: others. Harriet Beecher Stowe would not have agreed. In her novel's concluding remarks, she wrote, "Nothing of tragedy can be written, can be spoken, can be conceived, that equals the frightful reality of scenes daily and hourly acted on our shores, beneath the shadow of American law and the shadow of the cross of Christ. And now, men and women of America, is this thing to be trifled with, apologized for, and passed over in silence?" To continue thinking about literature, we will move to A New World Calls for a New Literature, How America Achieved a Controlling Interest in Bookish Innovation. This was written by Ted Scheinemann. The covers of three novels begin the article. They are Moby Dick by Herman Melville, Beloved by Toni Morrison, and The Wasteland by T.S. Eliot. When did America seize English from the English? It's a leading question, yet it can be answered simply and truthfully. America began to reinvent Anglophone literature sometime between Anne Bradstreet's arrival in the colonies and Benjamin Franklin's first pamphlet. Long before Ralph Waldo Emerson declared in 1837 that "we will work with our own hands, we will speak our own minds," a new artist had emerged, the American speaker, a radically self-authorizing I. Unlike other peoples, the British critic Christopher Dawson wrote, the United States found their origin in a deliberate act of corporate self-assertion, and ever since the Revolution, every little American has been taught to associate himself personally with this creative act. Between the 18th century and modernism, America produced many of the most revolutionary innovations in Anglophone letters. The continent was new, at least to Europeans. It was time to make literature new as well. So American authors reinvented tradition based on long-ago sources, theologian Jonathan Edwards rediscovering the wrath of the Hebrew God, or T.S. Eliot drawing on Hindi scriptures and Dante. They also surpassed tradition entirely. Herman Melville expanded the maritime romance into an epic metaphysical odyssey, and Toni Morrison used enslavement narratives and African folklore to create an entirely new form of historical consciousness. By 1955, the American critic R.W.B. Lewis could sketch and critique the singular progress of the authentic American poised at the start of a new history, whose sense of newness made possible a series of original inquiries and discoveries about human nature, art, and history. The American voice thus reoriented the language towards psychological immediacy, conceptual immensity, and ceaseless self-reinvention toward a frontier within as well as without. Next is a story entitled How to Build a Character. Benjamin Franklin was the patron saint of American inventors. Among his greatest creations were his authorial personas. This was written by H. W. Brands. The picture at the beginning of this article shows a typical rendition of Benjamin Franklin in front of a beige background. He is wearing a blue buttoned coat with a white neck scarf that is tied. The distinguishing part of the picture are the three supposedly ripped holes in the image, which depict different parts of Mr. Franklin's life in a second layer underneath. The first shows the right side of his head with hair to his shoulder and wearing a wide-brimmed hat. The hole on the left side of his head shows him with only the left lens of his glasses and wearing a white lace cap. The third hole over his left shoulder shows hair not as full as on the right and a camel walking across sand. As each of these holes were presumably ripped, the paper is rolled so that writing is shown on the back of it. Benjamin Franklin's fertile mind constantly spun off inventive and useful ideas. His lightning rod saved buildings and lives. His energy-saving improvement of the wood-burning fireplace kept families warm and forests from being leveled. His lending library extended literacy to those who couldn't afford books. His map of the Gulf Stream made travel faster and commerce more efficient. But Franklin's ingenuity showed most clearly in his invention, or rather recurrent reinvention, of himself. In the course of his life, Franklin devised dozens of authorial personas in print, which allowed him to challenge authority, identify folly, and promote human progress with an unsparing vigor he could never have achieved under his own name. Franklin created his first alter ego when he was in his teens, a middle-aged widow named Silence Duguid. Mrs. Duguid allowed Franklin to evade an embargo against publication imposed by his jealous elder brother James, a printer to whom Ben was apprenticed. James had a newspaper and sought contributors, but he refused Ben's submissions as corrosive of the master-apprentice relationship. So Ben disguised his handwriting and surreptitiously slipped letters from Mrs. Duguid under the door of the print shop. Franklin's account of her life delighted readers while underscoring the difficulties facing widows and women of the day. Polly Baker was a literal, as opposed to an actual, descendant of Silence Duguid. Polly had the misfortune of falling in love with men who had no intention of marrying her. When she became pregnant, she was brought before the magistrates to be punished for her crime of fornication. In defending herself, she said she had done nothing more than obey the biblical command to be fruitful and multiply. Anyway, she asked, why was no sanction brought against the men who were equally responsible for her illegitimate children and more responsible for the corruption, as the court insisted, of the honest, if imperfect, woman who stood before it? Franklin's most famous alter ego was Richard Saunders, an astronomer and a polymath who annually published Poor Richard's Almanac. The almanac provided information on holidays, solstices, phases of the moon, and the like. What made it special were the squibs of advice and humor that filled otherwise blank spots on the pages. Fish and visitors stink in 3 days, recommended itself to guests and hosts alike. Three may keep a secret if two of them are dead, chided the garrulity of blabbers and the naivete of confiders. Franklin Saunders didn't invent adages so much as he improved on earlier versions. Franklin retired Saunders after going into politics, a move that inspired him to create additional personas. Americanus appeared in Franklin's own paper, the Pennsylvania Gazette, when he responded to news that the British Parliament planned to transport felons to America. The measure was intended to relieve the British government of the expense of incarcerating the convicts at home, but was cast as a gift to the colonies, which could always use more people. Such a tender parental concern in our mother's country for the welfare of her children calls aloud for the highest return of gratitude and duty, Americanus wrote. The colonies must reciprocate. In some of the uninhabited parts of these provinces, there are a number of these venomous reptiles we call rattlesnakes, felons convict from the beginning of the world, Americanus expatiated on the virtues of rattlesnakes, concluding that they seem the most suitable returns for the human serpents sent us by our mother country. In this, however, as in every other branch of trade, she will have the advantage of us, as the rattlesnake gives warning before he attempts his mischief. Franklin, appointed as agent of the Pennsylvania Assembly to the British government in 1757, relocated to London. There he wrote to British newspapers as benevolus to rebuke arguments in Parliament that the American colonies were too lightly taxed. Benevolus was a serious fellow compared with Franklin's other alter egos. After the Stamp Act provoked riots in America, Benevolus identified numerous errors in fact and reasoning that misinformed British policy. He concluded with a fond hope that the British would be a little less hasty in censuring their brethren in America upon the groundless surmises and mistaken facts so frequently delivered as truth in our public papers, and that they will consider the importance of a firm union between the two countries in affection as well as in government. Franklin's personas provided varying degrees of cover. Readers in Philadelphia caught on that Richard Saunders was Franklin. Americanus and Benevolus, too, were obvious pseudonyms, fit for an age when political opinion pieces often appeared under made-up bylines. Sometimes this was to keep the authors out of trouble with the authorities. Equally, it reflected the philosophy that a persuasive argument depended on evidence and reasoning rather than the expertise of the writer. But many people who read about Polly Baker thought she was real. Franklin's parting alter ego appeared just weeks before his death in 1790. By now a leader of the abolitionist movement in America, Franklin sent a petition to Congress urging an end to slavery. In response, slavery apologists mustered a vehement defense, citing economic necessity and religion in support of the institution. In high satirical style, Franklin thereupon claimed to have discovered a speech by one Sidi Mehmet Ibrahim of Algiers, justifying the enslavement of Christians. If we cease our cruises against the Christians, how shall we be furnished with the commodities their countries produce and which are so necessary for us? Asked Ibrahim. If we forbear to make slaves of their people, who in this hot climate are to cultivate our lands? To fail to enslave Christians would deny them access to the true faith. Here they are brought into a land where the sun of Islamism gives forth its light and shines in full splendor, and they have an opportunity of making themselves acquainted with the true doctrine and thereby saving their immortal souls. Franklin's Ibrahim concluded, "Let us then hear no more of this detestable proposition, the manumission of Christian slaves." The next article is entitled, "The First President Gives Notice." On the top left corner of this story, there is a picture of George Washington, which has a speech bubble saying, "Bye-bye." Shown are three excerpts taken from newspapers printed at the time of his withdrawal. They show many misspellings, typical of the era. The first begins by saying, "The president's farewell address to his countrymen is another gracious testimony of his love of country." The author writes, "On September 27, the Gazette of the United States and Philadelphia Daily Advertiser celebrated Washington's farewell address in the language of religious devotion. Such advice from such a citizen will form the American true political creed. It will be the book of oracles to his successor." The title of the second is "United Columbia President's Resignation." The author writes, "Farewell to the Foundingest Father." Washington's address, printed in newspapers across the country, signaled that the presidency was greater than one man, and also used the bully pulpit to deplore the spirit of party, an accusation anti-federalists found quite popular. The third speaks to partisanship. "Partisanship, thy name is Washington." On the Jeffersonian, or anti-federalist, side of the debate, publisher William Duane circulated a grand critique of Washington's partisanship rhetoric, suggesting he'd been hoodwinked by those who, uniting evil with ambitious disposition, prevailed over your judgment. The author comments, "George Washington's announcement that he wouldn't seek a third presidential term helped define modern statesmanship. The Republic had no need of a king, even an American one." Writing from Europe, John Quincy Adams prayed that the president's retirement might serve as the foundation upon which the whole system of America's future policy may rise. Washington's decision set an informal precedent that largely held until term limits were codified by the 22nd Constitutional Amendment, ratified in 1951. Still, at the time of his farewell address, Washington's opponents had serious complaints. Though Washington belonged to no party, he was associated with the Federalists, and many anti-Federalist thinkers chastised the outgoing president for disparaging his ideological rivals while claiming neutrality. This dispute played out in newspapers and pamphlets, back when publishers always chose a side. And for more on presidents, we will go now to unprecedented presidents. Inventors-in-Chief Who Dreamed Up Initiatives, Gadgets, and a Moonshot, written by Sonia Anderson. Each president mentioned is accompanied by an image of that man. In 1803, Thomas Jefferson negotiated the $15 million Louisiana Purchase, With it, the United States gained some 828,000 square miles of land west of the Mississippi River, which settlers would soon trek across to develop America's frontier. Jefferson, a lifelong innovator, also devised a wheel cipher for encoding messages sent between France and the United States. Long before Abraham Lincoln issued the Emancipation Proclamation, he transported cargo on a Midwest flatboat and conceived a nifty way of freeing boats when they ran aground. In 1849, after leaving Congress, Lincoln filed patent number 6,469, describing built-in air chambers for buoying vessels over shoals. To this day, he's the only president to hold a patent. Theodore Roosevelt established the U.S. Forest Service, protecting 150 national forests by 1910, and designated more than 50 national wildlife refuges and 11 swaths of land that would become national parkland. He signed the 1906 Antiquities Act, giving presidents the authority to establish national monuments. In all, Roosevelt protected some 359,375 square miles of American land. In 1896, William McKinley ran his presidential bid largely from home, circulating mass-produced political swag instead of hitting the trail. The effort included a pivotal piece of merch, the first modern campaign button. Coated in celluloid, the button's metal backs were equipped with sharp pins to attach to lapels. John F. Kennedy pioneered America's space odyssey. In 1961, amid Cold War tensions, Kennedy deemed a moon landing the ultimate expression of American dominance. "No single space project in this period will be more impressive to mankind," he told Congress. The idea took off, and less than 6 years after the president's assassination, Neil Armstrong's boot made the first ever moon dust footprint in 1969. Our next story is America's Prophet at a Crossroads. At a crucial moment, abolitionist Frederick Douglass stepped up to redefine the stakes of the Civil War. This was written by David W. Blight. In the cold early months of the election year 1864, the abolitionist Frederick Douglass wrote a speech called The Mission of the War and took it on the road, delivering it dozens of times in towns and churches to which he'd been invited across the northern states. The speech was one of Douglass's rhetorical masterpieces in a 50-year career as perhaps America's preeminent orator. In this pivotal moment of the Civil War, Douglass crafted a work that served several purposes: a partisan election campaign address on behalf of Abraham Lincoln and a war propaganda speech to boost northern morale. It was also a bid to redefine the conflict. The speech forcefully called for an abolition war that would transform the country forever, insisting that moral ends transcended policy imperatives. And finally, it offered a Bible-inspired apocalyptic vision of history as sometimes requiring violent rendings and regenerations. For Douglass, all was at stake in 1864. Whether the American experiment would survive and, even more crucial, whether and how slavery would truly be destroyed and a new country forged from its ashes. Douglass performed his mission speech in the vein of Jeremiah, the Hebrew prophet he most closely emulated. Douglass heeded God's admonition to Jeremiah, "I have this day set thee over the nations and over the kingdoms, to root out and to pull down, to build and to plant." According to Douglass, the Civil War was a potent teacher, its lessons written in characters of blood. For the former slave, the struggle was a holy war, a fight against naked barbarism, on behalf of a nobler and grander cause than the world had ever seen. Raining down poignant metaphors and flowing refrains, Douglass personified slavery 14 times in one paragraph and warned against a slaveholding peace and against complacency in the coming election. "Let but the little finger of slavery get back into this Union," he declared, "and in 1 year you shall see its whole body again upon our backs." The speech appealed to his listeners' moral hearts. It also marked a new political role for Douglas. No longer casting himself as a reformer or the mere voice of conscience, he was now a radical patriot arguing for revolution. "The most hopeful fact of that hour," Douglas announced, "is that we are now in a salutary school, the school of affliction. If sharp and signal retribution, long protracted, wide sweeping and overwhelming, can teach a great nation respect for the long despised claims of justice, surely we shall be taught now and for all time to come." This was history presented as bloody, bitter instruction, an unfolding tragedy in which catharsis, Douglas said, offered real hope. That winter and summer, neither side was assured victory, and the loss of life had reached a scale no one had foreseen. Lincoln stood for re-election to the presidency in what was the first ever general election conducted by a republic during a civil war. He would be opposed by the Democrat George B. McClellan, the former commanding general whom Lincoln had fired in great controversy after the Battle of Antietam in 1862. Since his Emancipation Proclamation of January 1, 1863, Lincoln and the Republicans had been stamped by Democrats as a dangerous party of black freedom and equality. Democrats ran the most racist campaign on record to that time. They called Lincoln Abraham Africanus I and even invented the word miscegenation to argue that electing Republicans would somehow codify forced interracial marriage. That August, Lincoln invited Douglas to the White House. The president needed the most important African-American leader on his side at a moment of dire crisis when he believed he might lose the election. He asked the radical abolitionist if he should back away from the emancipation policy in response to Northern public opinion, to which Douglas, as Lincoln expected, delivered an emphatic no. Astonishingly, Lincoln also asked Douglas to organize an effort to funnel as many slaves as possible out of the Upper South before Election Day in November, in case McClellan and the Democrats won, thwarting emancipation forever. Douglas returned to his home in Rochester, New York, and began to recruit agents for the Border State Liberation Scheme. But he was, in effect, saved by events. On September 2, just days after Democratic National Convention in Chicago nominated McClellan, news spread across the country that Atlanta had fallen to General William Tecumseh Sherman after a long siege. Confederates' rising hopes plummeted, and many war-weary Northerners suddenly saw victory on the horizon. With morale boosted, Lincoln was re-elected with 55% of the popular vote, and the policy of emancipation was reaffirmed even by Union troops who, in a massive and unprecedented soldier vote, cast 76% of their ballots for the Republican. The school of affliction, though, was hardly over. The war still had to be prosecuted to its haunting end, and the long and turbulent aftermath of Reconstruction lay ahead. In his extraordinary speech, which undoubtedly helped turn public sentiment, Douglas had announced that the mission of this war is national regeneration. The address ended with a peroration that prefigured Martin Luther King Jr.'s in his I Have a Dream speech 99 years later. If remaking the United States on the doctrine of equality before the law could be accomplished, Douglas proclaimed, our glory as a nation will be complete, our peace will flow like a river, and our foundations will be the everlasting rocks. Well, that's all the time we have for today. This has been Julie with Smithsonian. I hope you've enjoyed today's reading from the audio reading service at the Allen County Public Library.
1: This is Mary Mitchell with an article from the National Geographic titled What Causes Earthquakes by the National Geographic staff, with contributions from Amy McKeever and Dan Vergano, dated February 6, 2023. Earthquakes, also called temblors, can be so tremendously destructive that it's hard to imagine they occur by the thousands every day around the world, usually in the form of small tremors. Most are so small that humans can't feel them. but every so often a big quake will strike. Most recently, a 7.8 magnitude earthquake that struck southern Turkey and Syria on February 6, 2023, which scientists tell Reuters is likely to be one of the deadliest of this decade. Here's what you need to know about where earthquakes typically occur, how earthquakes are measured, and the damage that the strongest earthquakes can cause. Where do most earthquakes occur? Some 80% of all the planet's earthquakes occur along the rim of the Pacific Ocean, called the Ring of Fire, because of the preponderance of volcanic activity there as well. Most earthquakes occur at fault zones where tectonic plates, giant rock slabs that make up Earth's upper layer, collide or slide against each other. These impacts are usually gradual and unnoticeable on the surface. However, immense stress can build up between plates. When this stress is released quickly, it can send massive vibrations called seismic waves, often hundreds of miles through the rock and up to the surface. Other quakes can occur far from fault zones when plates are stretched or squeezed. Fault types. There are several different types of faults, including a normal dip-slip fault, reverse fault, and strike-slip fault. Here's what they mean. Strike-slip. When portions of the Earth's crust move sideways, the result is a horizontal motion along a strike-slip fault. The most famous example is California's San Andreas Fault, which stretches some 600 miles, 1,000 kilometers, from Southern California to north of San Francisco. The sideways motion of the fault's branches is caused by the Pacific Ocean's crustal plate moving to the northwest under North America's continental crust. Dip slip. Up and down motions in earthquakes occur over so-called dip-slip faults, where the ground above the fault zone either drops, a normal fault, or is pushed up, a reverse fault. A normal fault occurs where the deeper part of the crust is pulling away from an overlying part. A reverse is, well, just the reverse. An example of a normal fault is the 240-mile-long Wasatch Fault underlying parts of Utah and Idaho, again caused by the Pacific Plate driving under western North America. One magnitude 7.0 quake along the fault, perhaps 550 years ago, dropped the ground on one side of the fault by 3 feet. The U.S. Geological Survey sees the fault as posing a risk of more magnitude 7.0 earthquakes. Oblique. Faults that combine sideways with up and down motions are called oblique by seismologists. The Santa Clara Valley, south of San Francisco, holds a fault prone to oblique motions, for example, seen in a 1999 quake. Earthquake magnitude ratings. Scientists assign a magnitude rating to earthquakes based on the strength and duration of their seismic waves. A quake measuring 3 to 4.9 is considered minor or light. 5 to 6.9 is moderate to strong. 7 to 7.9 is major, and 8 or more is great. Earthquakes are always followed by aftershocks, which are smaller quakes that strike after the main quake and can continue for weeks or even up to years in some cases. According to the USGS, some earthquakes also have foreshocks or smaller quakes that precede a larger earthquake. The strongest earthquake ever recorded was a magnitude 9.5 quake that struck southern Chile in 1960. The Valdivia earthquake, named for the city that suffered the most damage, killed about 1,655 people and left another 2 million homeless. It also triggered a tsunami that spread across the Pacific and flooded coastlines of Japan, Hawaii, and New Zealand. Earthquake damage. On average, a magnitude 8 quake strikes somewhere every year, and some 10,000 people die in earthquakes annually. Collapsing buildings claim by far the majority of lives, but the destruction is often compounded by mudslides, fires, floods, or tsunamis. Smaller temblors that usually occur in the days following a large earthquake can complicate rescue efforts and cause further death and destruction. Loss of life can be avoided through emergency planning, education, and the construction of buildings that sway rather than break under the stress of an earthquake. This has been Mary Mitchell. Thanks for listening to Valley Eye Radio. Have a great day.
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3: Hello, and welcome to the Funny Pages. My name is Greg Conroy, and this is brought to you by the folks at Mind's Eye Organization. We're going to kick it off with, let's see what the magic ball says. Other Coast. Two bears are sitting in the woods talking. The first bear remarks, "I said to Harry, this is my huckleberry bush, but you know how pushy he can be." Suddenly, the bears are interrupted by the loud jingling of a bell. Jingle, jingle, jingle, jingle, jingle, jingle, jingle, jingle, jingle, jingle, jingle, jingle, jingle. They look off nearby to see where the sound is coming from. The second bear replies, "It's hard to have a conversation over the hiker's bear bells." My brother just visited Yosemite, and they won't even allow you to have food in the cabins. It's a bear problem. They can hardly bear it. Okay, that was stupid. All right. Blondie. Dagwood is sitting in his easy chair watching TV. The neighbor boy, Elmo, is lying on the floor next to him, coloring in a coloring book. Elmo, "My mom grounded me for a week, Mr. B." Dagwood looks down at the boy and replies, "Then what are you doing here?" Elmo smiles as he responds, "She sent me over here because she said I was driving her crazy." I'm telling you, Department of Children and Family Services needs to look into this kid. He wanders around the neighborhood, which is not good. Dilbert, the pointy-haired boss, is seated at the conference table with Wally, one of Dilbert's colleagues. The boss, "Wally, you failed at your primary goal for the year." Wally, "I didn't fail. I sharpened my focus." The boss, "You sharpened your focus?" Wally, "That's right. My original goal was to upgrade all of our servers, but then I sharpened my focus to remove the bottlenecks." The boss, "So you removed the bottlenecks?" Wally, "No, that seemed too hard, so I sharpened my focus to staying awake during the workday." The boss, "So you stayed awake?" Wally, "I tried, but it was harder than it looked." Oh, Wally. Zitz. One large frame with an aerial view of the family driveway out in front of the house. Jeremy is driving his VW bus in the driveway, but behind the bus are all these shirts left lying on the driveway, and they're all flattened out. His mother, Connie, is yelling at him from an upstairs window. She gives him the evil eye. Jeremy looks up as he says, "Ironing some shirts. What does it look like?" Jeremy. Baby Blues. Hammy approaches his father, who's in the kitchen, staring into the open refrigerator. Hammy, "Mom said I could sleep in the tent tonight if it's okay with you, Dad." Daryl, "Well, sure, Hammy." Hammy is pleased as he responds, "I'm going to pretend that this is the wilderness with nobody around for 100 miles. Daryl, "Cool." Daryl has gone to the garage and retrieved a tent. Daryl puts up the tent as he responds, "There." Hammy continues, "Maybe I'll build a log cabin. Hunt fish for food, too." Daryl, "Nice." Hammy, "I might even grow a beard and make friends with a grizzly bear." Daryl says, "Good night." In the next frame, Hammy is in the sleeping bag, but he hears a twig snap. Suddenly, Hammy is wide-eyed with fear. In the final frame, he comes running in, folds the tent and everything with it, dives into his mother's bed. Daryl is standing in the doorway brushing his teeth. Hammy looks at Daryl and remarks, "Change of plans." Pearls before swine. A man is seated at a desk with an American flag standing next to it. A sign on the front of the desk reads, Office of Senator, and the name is not visible. There's a man in casual clothes approaching the senator as he remarks, Sorry to bother you, Mr. Senator, but there's something I don't understand. The senator replies, Fire away. The man continues, Well, there are some issues that 90% of us agree on, and yet you won't help us. The senator breaks into a wide grin and remarks, I'd love to, but I can't. The citizen, Why not, Senator? The senator, Because I'd have to go against my own party. The man persists, So? The senator, Without them, I can't win re-election. By this time, the senator is standing atop of his own desk. The senator, Then I'd lose all this power. The citizen replies, So? The senator points at the man and replies, Then I'd have to get a real job and be just like sad little old you. The senator stands up, reaches for a pot full of cash, and continues, Just kidding. We all become lobbyists to make 10 times more money. In the final frame, Goat is talking to Rat, who has been writing this story on a piece of paper. Goat, Maybe the only parties we should have are the ones with cake. Rat points out, Beer drinking helps. Non sequitur. Throughout the woods, there's a dinosaur walking down a path. Up ahead, there's a sign pointing that reads, Stipulation Wishing Wells Ahead. The dinosaur looks in the distance, and he sees one well with a sign that reads, Need, and another well with a sign that reads, Want. The dinosaur looks to the Need well, and he drops some money in, and nothing happens. He looks down the well and sighs. Then he looks at the other well with the sign that reads, Want. Then he throws a large coin in the well, and suddenly a torrent of ammunition and AK-47 type assault rifles come flying through the air out of the well. The dinosaur has a big smile on his face. In the next frame, the dinosaur is enjoying all these weapons. He's very happy. There are heart emojis floating over his head, and then suddenly there's a picture of Danae. The frame contains a close-up of her face, and she's looking out at us with slit eyes. In the final frame, Danae is seated on the sofa with her dad, Joe, to her left on the sofa. Danae, this isn't really about how the dinosaurs went extinct, is it? Joe, let's just call it the sad tale of the allegorical saurus. Clever, Mr. Wiley. Mutts. It's one big frame in which several African animals are sauntering to the porch of Earl, the dog's home. The animals are led by Mooch, the cat, who's just knocked on the door. Earl looks out at the crowd with surprise. The animals include an American eagle sitting on the back of a rhinoceros, a peacock sitting high on the back of an elephant, a giraffe lurking in the background, a frog, a turtle, a panda, and a koala bear, as well as a hippo, a tiger, and an ape. Mooch announces to his friend, We thought it might be safer at your house. It's a little bit cryptic. Blondie. Dagwood is coming home from work, wearing his usual black suit. He approaches the front door and announces, Honey, I'm home. In the next frame, he walks into the kitchen and asks, How was your day, sweetheart? Blondie replies, Oh, nothing went right at my job. I worked, and by the time I got home from the 3 catering jobs, I found out that our refrigerator had died. She continues, Everything is spoiled, even the tenderloin we planned for dinner. And she's telling him all this as he's going upstairs to their bedroom. She continues, This entire day was nothing but aggravation. That's how my day's been in a nutshell. She has effectively cornered him in the bathroom, and he ends up standing in the bathtub. She finally leaves, and Dagwood looks at us, replies, and points out, This probably isn't a good time to tell her she forgot the spicy mustard on the pastrami sandwich in my lunch today. Wise move, Dagwood. Pickles. Earl and Opal are sitting on the sofa where Earl is reading a newspaper. Opal, are you going to just sit there? How about some witty banter? Earl, witty banter? Opal, yeah, you know, clever back and forth conversation like you see on TV. Earl, okay, give me a moment. He sits there in silence for a minute and he thinks about it and then he says to her, I like cheese. Opal, let's see what's on TV. I like cheese. Sally Forth. You recall that Sally and the family went to Ted's mother's house for a family visit. They have met Jeannie's new boyfriend, Ronan. Jeannie is Ted's mother. The four of them are outside on the back deck. Ronan and Ted are leaning on the railing with beers in their hands. Ted, so... Ronan, really amazing breath control there. Listen, Ted, I know this must seem weird, you seeing me with your mom. Ted, well, I didn't see you with my mom. I'm not in that way, though. Okay, I've already ruined my half of the conversation, so let me start over. Ted continues, I know my mom has a whole other life before she was my mom, and I know she has the one life after we all moved, despite three of my adult brothers moving back in. But you have to understand, I've only known her as my mom, and I've only known her as being with my dad. And yeah, my dad could have been nicer to my mom, less selfish, less needy. He could have supported her as much as she supported him. He could have seen the family not merely as an extension of himself and not made everything about him, everything to assuage his insecurities every single time. In the final frame, Ted continues, listen, I'm like this close to asking you to play catch with me. Ronan replies, how about I teach you cricket instead? It's like Calvin ball, but with a lot more rules. Family circus. In the first frame, Jeffy is looking rather forlorn, and he's walking down the hallway as he announces, I don't think I'll be able to sleep because I didn't get very many hugs today. Mommy comes into his room and gives him a big hug, and Jeffy falls fast asleep. In the final frame, Daddy and Mommy are getting ready for bed when Daddy remarks, I don't think I'll be able to sleep because I didn't... She just looks at him. I guess he was looking for hugs too, right? Okay. Beetle Bailey. Otto, Sergeant Snorkel's dog, who, by the way, is dressed just like Sarge in his military uniform, asks his girlfriend, a cute poodle, if she'd like some ice cream that he's holding out to her. She replies, yes. He continues, sorry, it's a little melted. The poodle replies, I love soft serve. In the next frame, they're both walking paw in paw under the moonlight, and she continues, it's been a lovely evening, Otto. The bones from the garbage can were so tasty, and that piece of steak from the dumpster was scrumptious, and the spilt milk hit the spot. Under the moon and stars, Otto lays out a blanket in a meadow, and they sit. She points out, sitting here in the moonlight is so romantic, but how come you never spend any money on me? Otto replies, if ever I have any money, I will. Rhymes with orange. One frame. We're in a scientific laboratory where an aquarium with four mice in it sits on a table in front of two scientists, one woman and a man. Inside the aquarium is shredded paper on its floor, the requisite mouse wheel that the mice use for exercise, and a bottle of water in the corner, suspended upside down with a hose for access by the mice. The woman is holding a clipboard. She remarks to the male scientist, they're sick of the wheel, they're done with the maze. Now they're asking for pickleball. Mother Goose and Grimm. One giant frame contains a close-up of Grimm running just ahead of a giant truck, which is just about overtaking him while he's smiling. He's also wearing a harness around his shoulders that resembles a handle for a service dog. Grimm remarks, good thing I installed a roll bar. Garfield. The favorite feline and Odie the dog are both asleep and snoring. The first, second, and third frames are all the same. The two pets are sleeping while snoring. Finally, Garfield and Odie blink and start to wake up. Snook, snook, blink, blink. They both stretch. Stretch. In the final frame, the text box reads, and so ends another productive day in the wonderful world of pets. Meanwhile, in the final frame, they're both asleep and snoring. Dustin. Ed, Dustin's father, is at a grocery store in the section that offers discount sushi. He's holding a package. He takes a look at its contents. He points out, discount sushi. I guess it could save money as long as your health insurance doesn't have a copay. Sally Forth, you recall that the family is visiting Ted's mom, and Hillary has made an amazing discovery in the backwoods. She comes back to the deck and confronts her father about a young boy she met in the woods. She believes the boy is her father from the past. Hillary, Dad, you won't believe what I just saw. She continues, okay, you won't believe it, but I need an old camera, non-digital. Ted, well, your grandma might have one, though we need to get some film. But first we have to select a speed depending on light and subject. Are we talking landscape photography, sporting events, overcast day? She turns in disgust and rolls her eyes as she points out, how did you people get anything done back in your day? Ted pipes up, did you know what I miss about an old camera? Photo mats. I bet living inside one would be like having a house and a studio apartment at the same time. Pearls before swine. Rat is at the diner counter talking to neighbor Bob, who's having a coffee. Rat approaches. They're both sipping coffee. Rat, hey, neighbor Bob, what's the matter with you? Neighbor Bob looks a bit befuddled. Neighbor Bob, my friends are all getting married. Now I feel like if I don't hurry up and do the same, I'll run out of time and be left all alone, a big loser. Rat replies, it's real life, not musical chairs. Bob, though they look a lot alike. Rat, musical chairs is more fun than life. Yeah. Mother Goose and Grimm. Mother Goose is looking at a newspaper, and it reads obituaries at the top of the page. She's talking on the phone with someone from the local newspaper. Hello, you published my obituary today in your newspaper. The person on the other end excitedly replies, we did? The person on the other end of the line asks, where are you calling from? Deflocked. Mammoth, the sheep, is at the bank talking with a bank officer. Mammoth, I need a loan. The officer, do you have collateral? 3 years of financials and proof of employment? Mammoth, I don't have any of that. I just assumed getting a loan might be less stressful than knocking over the bank. In the final frame, Mammoth's at home talking to Cobb, the tall dog, who is seated in his chair at home reading a book. Mammoth announces to Cobb, never make assumptions. Pickles. Earl is sitting in his easy chair wearing his clothes, but his shoes and socks are off. Roscoe, the family dog, is looking up at him quizzically. Earl, Roscoe, go fetch me a pair of my white crew socks. As Roscoe walks a bit, Earl announces, attaboy. And then the next frame, Roscoe retrieves a pair of Argyle socks in his mouth. Earl replies, no, Roscoe, I said crew socks. You brought me a pair of Argyle socks. Roscoe glares at us with a puzzled look while thinking, once again, I'm the victim of unrealistically high expectations. Rhymes with orange. The text box reads, dinner. It's one frame. A man in a red t-shirt is mixing food in a bowl. He's holding some wine, some cube cheese, some tofu from a box called Extra Firm Tofu. The tofu box itself points out, I said no to sesame garlic, use chipotle, and that's final. Macanudo. The little boy in this comic strip is sitting on a log, dangling his feet in the water of a flowing creek. Next to him is his huge imaginary friend, Olga, who is covered in blue fur and shows extremely sharp teeth. Olga. Olga. The boy replies, I guess we can only hold on to what we imagine for only a while. Which oceans will you visit after you leave me? The monster replies, Olga. That's all she knows how to say. Dilbert. The pointy-haired boss encounters Dilbert in the hallway at work. Dilbert points out, the employees who attend your meetings on Zoom are complaining. They feel ignored. The boss, it's part of my plan to make them commute to the office without making it look like it's my fault. Dilbert, I wish I didn't know that. The boss replies, it's called enlightened management. Baby blues. Hammy is in his swim trunks and behind some bushes in the backyard. He waves to Zoe. Hey, come look at this. She asks him, what? Hammy, look, I saw it when I was peeing back here. Zoe replies, skip the gruesome details. Hammy shows Zoe a mound of dirt with a hole in the top. Zoe, it's a gopher hole. Hammy asks, what is it, a tiny volcano? Zoe, no, it's a gopher hole. Oh, Dad's gonna lose it. Garfield. Our favorite feline is smiling broadly at us in all three frames. In the first frame, Garfield is thinking, when I think about doing good and helping others, he continues, I ask myself a simple question. In the final frame, Garfield asks, What's in it for me? Hi, I'm Lois. We're at the office in the first frame where Mr. Fufram, the boss, is wearing a gray pinstripe suit while standing next to him is a display board. Mr. F points out, "For this campaign, I need everyone to give 110%. Hi, who is sitting close by at the conference table wearing a suit, while his next-door neighbor, Thirsty, is also sitting nearby in his usual casual outfit, loose tie and rolled-up long sleeves. Hi asks, "How's that possible, sir?" Mr. Fufram smiles while using the pointer to point to a circle and a triangle drawn on the paper pad. Fufram replies, "Let me demonstrate." That should be interesting. Beetle Bailey. Cookie Jowls is in the kitchen stirring a big pot of stew that he's making. Sarge walks in and asks, "Can I taste it?" As he tastes it, Cookie smiles and replies, "Well, how is it?" Sarge tastes a spoonful and makes a face while replying, "Very angry." Family Circus. Dolly is standing in the hallway eating a chocolate chip cookie. She shouts, "Hey, Mommy, are these brown things calories or are they just chocolate chips?" Zits. Jeremy is consulting his cell phone. He's with Pierce, who's playing with Clapton, Jeremy's cat. "Jeremy, I think maybe I might have found a guitar student already." Pierce, "You don't sound too sure about it." Meanwhile, he puts Clapton on the floor. Jeremy, "Yeah, well, their spelling is terrible," and Pierce looks at the phone as he says, "Dude, that's Spanish, amigo." Speed Bump. Two dogs are in the backyard. One is a larger dog with a cell phone, while the other is a smaller dog, also with a cell phone. The first dog, bark, bark, bark, hoof, hoof, yuck, yuck, yuck. The second dog, stupid typos, that was supposed to be voice to text. Bizarro. A man and a woman are seated at a nice restaurant, dressed to the nines. She has her arms crossed in front of her, and she does not appear happy. Nearby is a violinist, dressed in a red vest, and standing next to the table. He is not playing, but he asks the couple, "Shall I send over the strolling trombonist?" I had to think about that for a minute. I think the couple's had an argument, and the trombonist would provide a wah-wah. I don't know if that's right. That's what came to mind. Non sequitur. We're at a swimming pool, which is empty. There's no water in it. There are two kids standing at the bottom of the pool bed, one wearing a beach donut and another kid looking at his cell phone. Up on top is a little girl with her father, both wearing swimsuits. They seem to be wandering, confused and dazed. Two other people are on the diving board while a lifeguard is seated on his perch at poolside. A sign next to the lifeguard reads, "Lifeguard on duty. Water supplier, not so much." Marmaduke. The big dog is on his stomach on the backyard lawn while holding his paws over his head. There are several birds dive-bombing Marmaduke. Nearby is a bird bath with a couple of birds in the water. Phil, Marmaduke's owner, is watching from the other side of the yard. "Phil, that's what you get for drinking out of their bird bath." Duplex. Fang, the yellow dog, and Eno Camino are standing on a diving board of a pool. Eno is standing close to the edge of the board while Fang is behind him. Eno, "I want you to know, Fang, how much I appreciate you being here with me for moral support. I can always depend on you to have my back and push me to try things." In the final frame, Fang gives him a big push, causing Eno to fly off the board. As he goes off, his glasses are tumbling through the air and he has this terrified look on his face. Drabble. Ralph is in the bathroom in his boxers and undershirt. He looks in the mirror and remarks, "Yes, the past 6 months have not been kind to me." Honeybunch walks in and finishes the sentence. "The first 47 years were no walk in the park either." Ziggy. The little guy is seated at his desk, surrounded by piles of paper around him on top of the desk. He's looking at us as he announces, "Inflation is so rapid that a dollar isn't worth today what it wasn't worth yesterday." Lola, our favorite senior citizen, is in the backyard in a lawn chair drinking a beverage. Max is snoozing on the grass next to him. Suddenly, Max is awakened by a fly, so he tries to catch the fly in his mouth. Lola asks, "You okay, Max?" Max is thinking, "Oh my God, I actually caught it." He has an unpleasant grimace on his face. Other Coast. A flying saucer is passing over Earth, and there are two green aliens in it. They resemble cows, but with crooked antennae protruding from their heads. They are looking down at Earth while the text box reads, "Two shape-shifting aliens are approaching Earth." One of the aliens remarks, "We will assume the shape of..."

0: This broadcast service is provided by Valley iRadio. The material being read is the copyright property of the publications being read. Access to this program is solely for persons who cannot read the original printed version due to a visual impairment or other disability. By continuing to listen, you confirm that you have such a condition.
1: Attract new customers by word of mouth can take forever. Besides, sometimes word of mouth reviews work against me. Dagwood. Yeah, I wasn't going to say that out loud. Okay, Dustin. Hayden, the kid next door to Dustin and a buddy, is lounging in the branches of a treehouse with Dustin himself. The treehouse is in a huge tree in Hayden's backyard. The treehouse is nothing more than a floor, wooden floor, without walls or a roof. Hayden is leaning up against a tree branch reading a comic. Dustin is lying on his stomach looking at a magazine. Dustin looks up around him and remarks, "This is a great treehouse, but it doesn't have a roof." Hayden replies, "It's open concept." Sally Forth. Hillary and her family are visiting her dad's mother's home. Hillary is in the backyard on her cell phone talking to her girlfriend, Faye.
2: Faye, you know those strange stories my dad tells about his childhood woods?
1: Faye replies from the phone, "Yeah, he told me one when I was living with you last year." Hillary, "I think those stories might be real. I went into the woods and met a 10-year-old version of my dad. And my cell phone turned into a calculator in 1988. Faye, "Are you serious? Tell me you're going back there." Hillary thinks for a few moments. "I don't know. Do I really want to spend my summer hanging out with a 10-year-old? Faye, "How is it out of everything you just said, that was the most inexplicable?" You're listening to The Funny Pages. My name's Greg Conroy, and this is brought to you by the good folks at Mind's Eye Organization. Pearls Before Swine. Rat approaches the bar where Goat is reading a book while enjoying a cup of tea. Rat, "What are you reading, Goat?" Goat, "The story of how this company got us hooked on their drugs, leading to a nationwide epidemic that cost us billions of dollars." Rat, "Starbucks?" Goat answers, "A drug that's slightly more addictive." Rat, holding his own cup of coffee, replies, "Nothing is more addictive." Pig is standing on the bar stool next to them. His eyes are very wide, and he's gritting his teeth, shaking his fists as he shouts, "No one touches my pumpkin spice latte." Mother Goose and Grim. Grim, the yellow dog, and Ralph, the terrier, are leaving the baseball stadium at the end of the game. There are crowds of people leaving with them. Grim turns to Ralph nervously and says, "So embarrassing. Getting caught licking myself on the kiss cam." Deflocked. Mammoth the sheep is outside next to Rupert the small brown dog. They are surrounded by a swarm of gnats. Mammoth is shaking his hoof in the air, shouting, "These gnats are driving me crazy." Rupert explains, "They're attracted to carbon dioxide. That's why they swarm your face." Mammoth, "I see. Well, now I know how to solve the problem." Mammoth starts coughing loudly right in Rupert's face. Cough, cough, cough. Nice guy. Pickles. Earl and Opal are seated on the living room couch. Roscoe, the dog, is sitting on the floor between them, ready to jump up on the sofa next to him. Earl, "Well, hello, boy." He turns to his wife and remarks, "Is there a nicer feeling than being in a room with more than one person and the dog chooses to sit by you?" Roscoe leaps and rests his head on Earl's knee. Grandma replies, "Well, if I stuffed my pockets full of beef jerky, he'd probably choose me too." Rhymes with orange. The text box reads, "The grounds." A couple is visiting a cemetery, standing by a recently dug grave. The man remarks, "Poor old Fred. He was always a lost soul." In the foreground of the comic is a large map of the cemetery on a billboard labeled with the word directory. Hovering next to the map is a floating shroud with holes cut out for eyes. The spirit seems to be reading the map. Dilbert. The pointy-haired boss is sitting at the conference table talking to his workers. "I've been asked to lay off 10% of my employees so the company can stay solvent during the downturn. I can't tell who's doing a good job, so my plan is to fire the first person who asks me a dumb question." Asok, the intern, turns to the boss with wide eyes. Dilbert, who's sitting

0: other side of the boss remarks, "What if the question isn't dumb?" The boss grimaces and replies, "We have a winner." Baby blues. Zoe and Hammy are talking with Daryl, who is seated on the couch in the living room holding their baby sister, Wren. Zoe, "Dad, you need to sit down." Daryl, "I am sitting down." Zoe, "Then sit further down." Dad slouches back into the couch until his back is on the cushion and his legs and rear are hanging out over the edge of the couch. He asks, "Like this?" Zoe, "Are you comfy?" Hammy stares at his father and remarks, "He's going to pull a hamstring." Daryl appears uncomfortable. "What's this all about?" Garfield. Odie the dog is standing on the table looking up at the ceiling giving a large howl. "Ow!" Garfield pops his head into the frame and scolds the dog. "Stop it. That's annoying." Odie stops and looks at the cat. Garfield leaves and Odie turns to us with a big smile. He wags his tail and waves his fist in the air to show that he has been successful. Mutz. The text box reads, "Hard math." Mooch the cat is in the Arctic floating on a very small iceberg next to a polar bear. The polar bear is looking around and all the water and other pieces of ice are floating by. Mooch reads from his notebook, 22,000 polar bears. Hi, and Lois. Lois has a girlfriend over. They are in the living room looking down at baby Trixie. Lois's friend comments, "Trixie has high's eyes and your smile." The two women sit on the couch to chat. Trixie crawls in front of a mirror and looks at her face with surprise. "I thought I was all me." Beetle Bailey. Miss Buxley, General Halftrack's secretary, and Lieutenant Blips, the general's military attaché, are seated at their desks in the outer office of the general. The general is sitting at his desk, writing in the next room. Miss Buxley says to the lieutenant, "The general has been working really hard on something all morning." Halftrack comes to the door holding a small white box in his hand. He asks, "Can someone get me a new box of crayons? I've just about used this one up." The two women giggle. Family Circus. The kids are playing in the backyard. Dolly has a girlfriend over. They are dancing together as baby PJ watches. Billy walks away from them toward his younger brother, Jeffy, and warns him, "Don't ever play follow the leader with Dolly. She does ballet steps." Zitz. Jeremy holds up his phone to his buddy Hector and asks, "Hector, what does this say?" Hector takes the phone and reads from the screen. It says, "Estoy interesado en tomar lecciones con usted. ¿Qué tal este miércoles?" Jeremy frowns and announces, "I was hoping you'd translate that into Ohioan." Hector, "Oh, right. By the way, the Spanish translates to, I'm interested in taking lessons with you." Jeremy had sent out notices that he wants to teach guitar. The next sentence translates to, "How about this Wednesday?" Good for him. Speed bump. A group of military officers are attending a fancy party. They are dressed in uniform, including various medals they have earned. One of the officers is a dog. He is talking to another man as they enjoy cocktails. The dog glances at the medals on his own chest and explains to the man, "Most of them are for bravery, but the one I'm most proud of is for not peeing on the carpet." Bizarro. A pair of cardinals, birds that is, are standing in front of a wooden structure that looks vaguely like a birdhouse. There is a glass door with hinges on the front. Inside the structure are stacks of paperback books. Some of the titles are visible. VIP Quips, Slaughterhouse-5, Catch-02. There is a plaque on the front that reads, "Free Library." The male bird is pointing at the books and complaining to his spouse, "Every time I come home from gathering twigs, it's filled with more of these things." Cornered. A dentist is working on a patient who is reclining in the dentist's chair. He is performing a root canal. There are hoses coming out of the man's mouth. The dentist himself is leaning on the man's chest and has his arm inside the man's mouth all the way up to his shoulder. He turns to his nurse assistant and explains, "It's important to get the whole root." Non sequitur. A caveman couple is seated around a campfire at the entrance to a cave. The couple is roasting some meat over the flames. Outside the cave, two woolly mammoths are passing through the snow. Across the cave, another caveman is drawing on the wall. He is drawing a fire with an arrow pointing toward a cogwheel, with an arrow pointing toward a large factory building with four smokestacks billowing smoke. The caveman by the fire comments to his wife, "I don't know, something about a long-range plan to bring an end to the Ice Age." Marmaduke. Phil and Debbie, owners of the big dog, are in the backyard working in a garden. Debbie is weeding while Phil is pruning some branches from a tree. Marmaduke walks by holding a hedge trimmer in his mouth. He is dragging the electrical cord behind him. Phil mentions to his wife, "Even though the books say dogs can't use tools, I'm still worried." Duplex. Eno Camino walks into the bathroom carrying a magazine. The lid of the toilet is covered with a furry pink cover. The lid is currently down. Eno knocks on the lid. Fang, the yellow dog, who is inside the toilet, lifts the lid and looks up at Eno. "Eno, how much longer are you going to play submarine?" The dog replies, "I just spotted a U-boat off the Gulf of Mexico." Drabble. Ralph and his wife Honeybunch are enjoying a movie at the cinema. Ralph has a large tub of popcorn on his lap. Ralph, "I don't get it. Tom Cruise is older than I am, but in the movies he flies fighter jets with speed and precision." His wife just smiles. Ralph, "I got honked at twice just driving to the theater." Lola. On a hot sunny day, Lola walks up to the park bench holding two containers of ice cream. She hands one to Carl, a homeless man sitting on the bench. Lola, "Hey Carl, I got you an ice cream." Carl looks up and replies, "Thank you, Lola." He takes the ice cream and looks down into the cup. "Hey, this is strawberry milk." Lola explains, "Well, 200 yards ago, it was ice cream." Ziggy. Our diminutive friend is at the doctor's office. He has a thermometer in his mouth. The doctor, holding a clipboard, explains, "Relax, there's nothing wrong with you that good old medical science and an enormous amount of money can't fix." The Argyle Sweater. On Sesame Street, the vampire, Count Von Count, is counting. He is a Muppet with pointy ears and sharp fangs who wears a monocle. He's dressed in a black tuxedo with a black cape. He counts. 1, 2, 3. In the next frame, 57, 58, 59. In the next frame, 412, 413. In the next frame, 960, 961. In the next frame, 2012, 2013. In the final frame, there's a woman standing next to him. She's eating a large plate of spaghetti. He finishes counting. 2013 calories. Ha, ha, ha. The woman thinks to herself, "He is the worst weight loss coach." Other Coast. Coco, a small black and white dog, is running through an agility course. In the next frame, he is relaxing in the living room with his buddy Sakura. Coco, "I took first place in the dog agility meet today." Sakura, "Cool. What did you get?" Coco holds up a medal that he's wearing around his neck. "A medal?" Sakura is not impressed. She replies, "That's it? Just a medal?" Coco squeezes the medal and it makes a loud chirping sound. Coco points out, "It's a squeaky medal." Blondie. Dagwood walks into the living room where his teenage children, Cookie and Alexander, are seated on the couch playing on their phones. Alexander, "We posted a new dance move on TikTok. We're just waiting for the likes to start rolling in." Dagwood, "I'm sure they'll come in any minute." Cookie looks at her phone. "Whoa, our first like." Dagwood is impressed. He exclaims, "Wow, that was quick." Alexander, "Oh, not really. We posted it 3 days ago." Dustin. Fitch, Dustin's best friend, is sitting at a coffee restaurant with Dustin, sipping coffee. Fitch looks at his watch. "Some dude sold me this watch for $80. Dustin, "Sorry, Fitch, I think the Rolex has a sweep secondhand." Fitch, "Well, it's no biggie. It is what it is." Dustin, "Totally. It's just not what it said it was." Sally Forth. Hillary has discovered a strange zone in the woods behind her grandmother's house. She's met some kids. They're a little bit weird, so she's out with the group of the young people. They're walking through the woods, and one kid, who she believes is her father as a young boy, says, "Come on, weird girl, going on one of our patented woods adventures." And then the second one, the other kid, says, "Don't say it like that, Hillary. So what do you do on these adventures?" The young Ted says, "Well, first you have to know about our team. Each one of us serves a very special function." "Hillary, you mean like one's a cyber expert, one's a safecracker, one's an acrobat?" And then the kid replies, "Like we all look out for each other. You know, we're only 10, Hill, not a special elite unit." Pearls before swine. Goat is talking to Pig. "Who was on the phone, Pig?" Pig replies, "Neighbor Bob. He's invited us to a party. It's our third one this month. Let me go to Rat." He approaches Rat, and Rat says, "Please bring back the lockdown. Please bring back the lockdown. Please bring back the lockdown." Then Pig goes back to Goat and says, "I don't think he's going." Mother Goose and Grim. Mother Goose is standing at the front door. She's just walked in the house. And she looks at Grim and Ralph, the other dog, and they look guilty. "Go ahead, say it. Admit you were scooting on the rug while I was out." Deflocked. Tucker, the boy who lives with everybody at the house, is talking to Mamet. "Tucker, the school sent out summer packets of trivia to help fill any educational gaps from the last 2 years of remote learning." In the second frame, he continues, "What's the name of the big country full of bigots and oppressors that rhymes with Schmidt, Schmidts of Sharika?" Cobb, "I feel like they're not even trying anymore." Tucker says, "There's a bonus question. Where did your parents go wrong?" Pickles. Nelson is talking to Opal, his grandmother. Nelson, "I hate my hair. It's too curly." Opal, "Don't be silly. You have beautiful hair." Nelson, "I wish I had normal hair." Opal, "There's no such thing as normal. We all have traits and characteristics that make us different from other people. Remember, Nelson, you're unique just like everyone else." Rhymes with orange. The text box reads, "The big day." It's one frame. We're inside a church. There's a bride, two members of the bridal party, dressed in a tuxedo and a dress. They're looking at their wristwatches. The bride is wearing a beautiful white dress, holding a flower bouquet, but she's kind of sad looking. And then there's the minister, who's just kind of standing around, and there's people in the pew. There's people in the pews. Other text box reads, "Cadeau's wedding." Macanudo. A giant wave is crashing toward the beach, carrying two penguins. It's such a strong wave that it's curling and they're upside down inside the wave. One penguin says to the other, "We have to stop meeting like this." Delbert. Catbird, the HR expert, is at his desk. His coffee's on the desk and he's speaking. "According to our internal survey, 25% of our employees are non-player characters. All they can do is talk about the weather and complain about work. That's how I plan to weed them out." In the third frame, we find out who he's talking to. It's another employee who's on the other side of the desk. The employee mentions, "I hate working when it's sunny." Catbird says, "Pack up your things." Baby Blues. So you recall that Daryl discovered that there's a gopher in his lawn. He's dragging the garden hose across the lawn. Zoe sees him doing this, and she says, "What are you doing?" Daryl replies, "Getting rid of that gopher. I stick the hose down the hole and drown him." Zoe screams, "No!" In the last frame, Daryl's inside talking to Wanda. He looks defeated. He tells her, "The pro-gopher lobby is powerful." Wanda replies, "That's why I stay out of politics." Garfield. Garfield's talking to his girlfriend, Arlene. She's out by the fence. She's smiling, and he's thinking, "Here I am, Arlene." Arlene replies, "Our date's tomorrow night." Garfield looks at us and says, "Nice rehearsal." Mutts. Text box reads, "Hard math. Stinky Pudding the cat has been keeping track of wild animals. And in this frame, there's a Bengal tiger in the weeds, and Stinky says, 3,900 tigers. High and Lois. Chip is out in the garage with his bandmates. They're practicing. And the one guy who has a mohawk is playing the piano. He's wearing a black t-shirt with a white skull drawn on it. And Chip is there with his guitar. And then the drummer is there. And the heavy metal guy says, We were thinking the band could use some bagpipes. Drummer, yeah, then an accordion too. Chip, I go get my uncles too. And the drummer says, we're just kidding. Needle Bailey. Sarge is out walking with Killer and Rocky and Zero. And they're standing under a tree and they look up and Sarge says, what do you see to the south, Beetle? Beetle's up there and he says, a really cute girl. In the final frame, all the guys are suddenly in the tree, except for Sarge, who now says, he says, what's up there now? He says, we're trying to see this girl. And Sarge says, then look to the north. Family Circus. We're at the house in the front yard. Jeffrey and Billy are building some sort of structure. Mommy comes out and says, boys, don't you think that clubhouse would be better in the backyard? Zits. Jeremy has finally found somebody who wants to learn to play the guitar. There's a young boy and his mother, and the one thing that we know is that the boy is Spanish, and he wrote his note in Spanish, but Jeremy doesn't speak Spanish. However, his friend Hector does. Jeremy, Hector, thanks for translating for me. Hector replies, de nada, which means you're welcome. The mother says, hi, this is Emilio. He's here for his guitar lesson. Suddenly, Jeremy screams at the kid, hi, me, Jeremy. Hector says, he's Mexican, not deaf. Tarzan. Jeremy, I was nervous. Speed bump. There are two cats on a sofa. One cat has on virtual reality glasses, and he's watching something unfold. The other cat's just watching him. So the first cat with the virtual glasses on says, I'm taking a virtual nap. Bizarro. So there's a Queen of Hearts card from a deck, and it's looking over at a baseball card of Bunny Noggin. Bunny's wearing a baseball cap, a uniform, and he's got a bat on his shoulder. It's hard to tell, though, which team he plays for. He's probably not a real person. The baseball card looks back at the Queen and says, anything else you'd like to know about me? When playing cards date, huh? Non sequitur. We're in a downtown area where there's a few restaurants, and the first one is called the Bistro. The sign reads, authentic French cuisine. The next one is Vito's, and the sign there says, authentic Paleo fare. Then there's a third one, or there's a bear standing at the door in front of an lectern. There's a hand-painted sign above his head that reads, the cave. I'm thinking that's not really a restaurant. Duplex. Eno is at the plate. He's playing a baseball game. Pitcher throws a ball right past him. The umpire yells, strike three, you're out. Eno just kind of stands there, and the ump says, did you hear me? Eno, give me a minute. I'm listening to the Stairway to Heaven on my ear pods. Marmaduke. Phil, the big dog's owner, is standing in the backyard holding a piece of bacon high in the air above Marmaduke's head. Marmaduke's just looking at it, salivating. Phil replies, I give you this bacon if you show me where you buried my phone. Drabble. In the first frame, there's a shot of the exterior of Ralph's house as a banner is hanging on the eave. It shows a piece of pizza. From inside, someone asks, what kind of dinner would you like tonight, Ralph? In the next frame, we see the inside of the house, and Ralph says, I'd like triangular food, please. A pizza slice, a slice of watermelon, a slice of pie. Honey Bunch replies, can you think of a triangular vegetable? Ralph, candy corn. Lola. Our favorite senior citizen walks into the kitchen and finds Amy, her grown daughter-in-law, who's sitting by her laptop working. She turns around, says, Lola, what the heck? Lola replies, Harry and I are going to mess with a friend of ours, so in the final frame, she and Harry are walking down the sidewalk, and they both have blue t-shirts on with the letter O on each one. Their friend is an M&M, and he's walking next to the two of them, so it says, Moo. Ziggy. There's a sign in front of Ziggy, who's standing in a park, and the word no is at the top, and the next word is trespassing, but it's spelled wrong, but there's a line drawn through it. Another one that says interest, and there's a line through that, and then trust, but there's a line through that. For the last word, scram. You've been listening to The Funny Pages. My name's Greg Conroy. This has been brought to you by the folks at Mind's Eye Organization. Have a great week. Take care.
1: Everyone, this is Joe back again with Valley Eye Radio. Today I'll be bringing you an article entitled Much Ado About Buzzing by Rich J. Wirth for Home Magazine. The bane of many a homeowner, a honeydew list, takes on an entirely new meaning when your passion is backyard beekeeping. Suburban beekeepers, or homestead apiarists as they are officially known, are responsible for constructing and cleaning hives, checking for mite infestations, raising and replacing queens, and harvesting raw honey, among other tasks. Truth be told, raising honeybees is a fascinating, fun, and rewarding activity that requires a modest investment of time and money to be successful. A self-taught beekeeper, Luke Siller's nagging fascination with bees was fueled, in part, by social media tutorials. I always thought of beekeeping as something that not everyone could do. It was very intimidating, he says. Among the million or so beekeepers scattered around the world, the largest share are amateurs who do what they do as a hobby. In fact, amateur beekeepers are doing most of the work in keeping bee numbers stable. But these critical pollinators are in crisis, with scientists blaming diseases, pesticides, and loss of food. Winter hit U.S. honeybees hard with the highest loss rate yet, an annual survey of beekeepers showed. The nationwide survey by the Bee Informed Partnership found 37.7% of honeybee colonies died this past winter, nearly 9 percentage points higher than the average winter loss. Some bees usually die over winter, but until the past couple decades, when a combination of problems struck colonies, losses rarely exceeded 10%. Year to year, bee colony losses, which include calculations for summer, were 40.7%. Higher than normal, but not a record high, the survey found. A Northampton native, Sillers maintains bee yards in the city and in Williamsburg, although the latter was almost completely destroyed by a foraging bear a few weeks ago. Nothing is ever certain with beekeeping, he says. Everything is a gamble. Despite the hardships that come with beekeeping, Sillers lost his first ever hive as a result of overzealous insulating that winter. There are always sweet moments. No pun intended. We came away with a lot of honey that first season, he recalls. Honeybees have three social castes, each with a specific role or a set of roles that divide all of the labor inside a colony. Each hive will have one queen who is the only reproductive individual in the colony. She leaves the hive under two circumstances, as a virgin queen to mate and as an older queen with a swarm of bees to start a new hive. Worker bees are sterile females who do all of the foraging, the feeding of the young, honey production and storage, wax production, cleaning, and guarding the hive against intruders. Each worker bee will carry out different functions in the hive throughout her lifetime, which can last about 4 to 6 weeks. The only male bees in the colony are drones, whose sole purpose is to mate with virgin queens from other colonies. The most popular way to start a new hive is to order package bees. Sent via the old U.S. mail, a 3-pound package containing roughly 10,000 bees and a single queen shipped in a small wooden box. Order one package for every hive you plan to start. Purchasing a nucleus, or as it's known in the biz, a nuke colony from a local beekeeper is another option. A nuke contains 4 to 5 frames of brood, which include eggs, larvae, and pupae, and bees, plus an actively laying queen. You simply transfer the frames from the nuke box into your own hive. Sillers gets his Georgia bred bees from Warm Colors Apiary, a honey farm in South Deerfield, but his ultimate goal is for the hives to be self-sustainable. We're trying to grow from within so we don't have to buy bees anymore, he says. The American Golden Italian Honeybee is probably your wisest investment for a homestead apiary. They're great honey producers with gentle dispositions, have a strong resistance to disease and natural enemies, and are able to withstand wintering over in colder climates. They also seem less inclined to swarm than other strains. The behavior of bees is largely influenced by genetics, Sillers says. Each hive has its own temperament, and you can expect it by its breed. Since 2015, he has been working to develop a strain of survivor bees that thrive in the polarizing New England climate of hot summers and cold winters. Bees are technically livestock, but they're still wild animals, Sillers says. you're tricking them into being the way you want them to be. He currently keeps a hybridized genetic stock of Russian and Carniolan honeybees. Russian bees are very winter hardy and Varroa mite resistant, but tend to be slightly more aggressive and prone to swarming early in the year. Carniolans, which hail from eastern Croatia and southeastern Europe, are far more docile and are less likely to swarm while being slightly less winter hardy. Both of these honeybee strains are extremely industrious, and crossing the two has led us to our current hybrid, which enjoys the best of both breeds, he says. One of the first things you'll need as a novice beekeeper is protective gear. A simple hat and veil combo to keep errant bees from becoming entangled in your hair is what many beekeepers use, especially when it is hot and they won't be doing much dirty work. Sillars wears goatskin gloves to conduct routine maintenance. If I'm going deep into a hive, I will suit up, he says. The modern bees that beekeepers keep do sting, but very rarely, and only when you've made a wrong move. Introducing smoke from a bee smoker works to calm bees in two ways. It hinders their sense of smell and triggers their survival response. A honeybee's natural instinct when confronted with smoke is to react as if there is a forest fire, and their natural home is about to be consumed. Escape is the first defense, and worker bees will duck into the hive and eat as much honey as they can to take with them when they abandon the hive and seek out a new nest. Thus, they are busy when you are working, and they pretty much leave you alone. It does keep them out of your face, Sillers says. Some people use more smoke than others. I'm liberal with it. It takes the collective work of thousands of honeybees functioning as a whole to make honey. In fact, a single healthy hive can yield 50 to 100 pounds of honey per year. Sillers currently maintains four vertically modular Langstroth, named for inventor Lorenzo L. Langstroth, hives, and an experimental top bar hive in his Northampton bee yard. In a Langstroth beehive, the bees build honeycomb into frames that can be moved with ease. In the single-story frameless top bar hive, the comb hangs from removable bars. Bees will have honey stores building within a week or two following the first fresh forage of the year. However, if you take too much honey from a colony too quickly, they could suffer starvation or be unable to adequately feed their brood. Marketed as Luke's Bees with a logo hand-drawn by his girlfriend, Sillers' honey is extracted using a centrifuge, strained, and bottled in a residential kitchen that has been certified by the local health department. We like to refer to our honey as organic, since our bee population is not vaccinated nor treated with antibiotics, and there aren't any additives placed in the honey during processing, he says. We do strain it, but it's not filtered. Sillers said that small-scale beekeeping is especially popular among people who want food from local sources. People really take pride in keeping their money local, shopping local, and eating locally sourced foods, he says. Another bonus is to purchasing locally sourced honey is the attribute of allergen exposure therapy. If you suffer from environmental allergies brought on by local plants and foliage, honey that is produced by bees within a 50-mile radius of your location will contain pollen grains from the plants that you're sensitive to and can contribute to allergy relief during the summer months, Sillers says. No matter what kind of beekeeping magic you perform, it will all be for naught if we don't provide bees with a healthful environment, which includes a balanced and plentiful diet. For that reason, every beekeeper, experts say, should also be a grower, filling fields and flower pots with life-giving blossoms. Planting a diverse mix of flowering plants that provides a sequence of blooms from early spring to late fall, in general, bees like white, blue, purple, and yellow flowers will have the most impact. Even a small patch of the right flowers can help, as it adds to the larger landscape mosaic in which the pollinators live and search for food. Diverse plantings are also more likely to attract beneficial insects and birds, as opposed to harmful pests. That concludes the story, Much Ado About Buzzing, by Rich J. Worth for Home Magazine.
2: Hi, I'm State Representative Mike Finn from the 6th Hamden District, which includes all of West Springfield and precincts in Chicopee, Westfield, and Agawam. I hope you're having a wonderful day today. 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
3: Hi, and welcome to the MCB Community Update. My name's Eric Joseph. I'm the executive director of the Audible Local Ledger, located in beautiful Mashpee, Massachusetts. It's part of the Massachusetts Audio Information Network, MAINE, your main source for accessible community news and information. We bring local news and information to the blind and print disabled across the state. As part of this podcast, we'll interview the Commissioner John Oliveira of the Mass Commission for the Blind quarterly. And in the intervening months, we'll bring experts who have a lot to offer to our community. And we'll listen to what they have to say, we'll ask them some probing questions, and hopefully we'll all learn together. We welcome your feedback and hope you enjoy our series of interviews. And now, without further ado, here is the MCB Community Update. Good morning. Our guest this month on the MCB Community Update is Program Supervisor of the Randolph Shepherd Vending Facilities Program for MCB, Lori Karachik. I'm eager to speak with Lori today because while I've been involved with reading services for almost 15 years, 10 of them as a volunteer, 5 as an executive director, I really don't know much about this particular program or these services. And I love learning about new stuff, new services that might be helpful to our listeners. So let's dig in. Lori, how are you this morning?
4: I'm well, Eric. How are you?
3: I'm great. Thanks for joining us. Let's start with, perhaps you can tell us a little bit about how you came to your position at MCB. Is this something that you always aspired to, or have you always worked with nonprofits or been involved with people with disabilities? How'd you get to where you are right now?
4: I have an interesting start, Eric. I started off in finance and insurance in the private sector. And during the bubble back in the 07, 08-ish times, I was laid off and was looking for a career change. And when an opportunity came up at the Commission for the Blind in our Boston region, I jumped at that opportunity. And I've been working with the Commission ever since 2008 in a variety of capacities, both in our Boston region, our Metro West region, in a particular volunteer program we had at one point, and now in our Randolph Shepherd Vending Facilities program.
3: Excellent. We're always interested in these various services that MCB offers. So perhaps you can outline just a bit about what the vending facilities program entails and then what it provides to people who are blind.
4: Oh, wonderful, Eric. So the Massachusetts Commission for the Blind Randolph Shepherd Vending Facilities Program, which I think has the official longest program title at the commission, it's really neat. This is a nationwide program that gets distilled down into a state-specific program throughout all the different states and territories. What it really does is it trains and licenses people who are blind to operate food, vending, and automated micro market opportunities throughout state, federal, and municipal locations in Massachusetts. It's really neat in that it is an employer program within the Commission for the Blind. So we're a little bit different than some of our sister programs and services. We're almost the end destination or a vocational opportunity, whereas some of our other programs and services are at the beginning of a consumer's journey through their blindness journey, when they're getting registered, when they're working on their technology skills, their orientation and mobility. We're a little bit further down the road where we're a vocational objective that could be a good fit for a consumer depending on their skills and interests.
3: Fantastic. Now, you said some of these funds come from federal funding, right?
4: So that is correct.
3: Given our current situation and administration, looking to sort of consolidate, for lack of a better word, and save money where they can, is this a program that might be at risk given the DEI and some of the points of view that are being taken by this administration?
4: Some of this is, we're like so many folks right now, there's a lot of uncertainty and we're waiting for more information to come through our systems, through our contacts and through our programs. And you did touch on something. The Vending Facilities Program is a federally funded program, but it does work down on the state level. So there are definitely concerns that we have right now as to how we may be impacted, and we're still waiting to see. The core of the Randolph Shepherd Program goes back to the 30s, when a law came into effect that gave people who are blind, who are trained by a state licensing agency, to have a priority or a preference in concessions, cafeteria, or food services within the federal government. So in a really simple example, if a federal building was being built to house, say, the IRS, and they were looking to have food services while they were planning the construction, the federal government in turn should reach out to the state licensing agency, which would be the vending facilities program, to see if we would like to have a spot supported within that building. And we'd get a preference there for our trained licensed vendor. It could be a small coffee shop. It could be a quick grab and go newspaper and snack shop. It could be more of a lunch counter opportunity. So there's where our concern is. Is that considered a preference? Is that preference considered a DEI? More to see on that. We hope that that's not the case, because this has really been able to level the playing field in employment in this little particular segment to give people who are blind the opportunity to be self-supporting. This is a self-supporting program. We assist during the training, we assist during placement, and we're always there for a consumer throughout the life of their, we're in constant contact. We're getting financial information for the health of how that particular vendor is doing. But we are always there for them, but they're really making all of their own decisions. They're running their own business. They are an operator, they're a sole proprietor. They're deciding who they're buying from, what products they're offering. Do they need workers? Don't they need workers? They're in charge of all the hiring, all of the paperwork that goes along with that. They're in charge of paying their own taxes, getting the proper licensing from state, city, and localities. It's really their own. They're a small business person who's running their own business, and they're really in charge there. So in able to be self-supporting in that way, it's a great program. It's really a great program.
3: It sounds tremendous. I mean, the independence that you are giving to people who are struggling to find independence is just wonderful. So fingers crossed that things go well and that things settle down a little bit. Probably the best way to put it. We've spoken with several directors of services at MCB, O&M, orientation and mobility, registration, assistive technology, as we do as a reading service. And listeners, if you haven't heard those, wherever you're listening, or if you have vision watching, you can catch up on any of those others. And we have gotten great feedback that they're informative and helpful. Lori, how do you interact with all those directors of services? I know you're back-end focused, but you are on the journey from probably as soon as MCB is notified by the state that it's official and registration is taking place and the first caseworkers are saying hello and trying to do the first consultation. Are you involved early on, or are you just aware, oh, we have another person who's a consumer? At some point, they may be on a path that this program can be helpful for them. How's it work?
4: All of those programs and services that you mentioned that are part of the blindness process post-registration, meeting with your social worker or your vocational counselor, hearing about the wraparound services that are available, such as assistive technology, orientation and mobility, rehabilitation teaching, and a variety of other options that could help grow and develop somebody on their legally blind process. Like you mentioned, we're a little bit more in the back end, but we rely on those building blocks to build a successful vendor. So we are in contact when we have a potential trainee coming into our program. We're in contact with that region's vocational counselor in regards to those skill sets. Does the consumer have strong orientation and mobility skills to be able to get to their location and operate within the building or facility that they're working at? Do they have the technology skills to be able to run a point of sale system, to be able to communicate with their distributors, to be able to pay bills and invoices? Another necessary piece, a strong building block that's necessary to become a valuable vendor in our program. So all of those building blocks are so important to our program and are really necessary. I'd say mobility, technology, customer service, and soft skills are all so important. And those develop in those services provided at the regional level. So we will be in contact with potential consumers, support staff there, if there are needs that still need to be met. And we sometimes address that pre-training or during the training process. So we are always identifying, you know what, I think this person is struggling a little bit. Maybe we can engage some more orientation and mobility skills so they can be more independent when they're traveling or when they're working in their building and get have that safety and that confidence to do their job well. Maybe they're struggling with technology and we can work with the region and those, again, wraparound programs and services to help support that person to be more adept at technology. So all important building blocks, and we do work with them. And again, we're always working with our colleagues to try to build a stronger person so they can be more successful in the program.
3: It sounds like in education, what would be an IEP? Teachers get together and say, hey, here's where the student is struggling. Here's where we can help them and to graduate. And in this case, graduation means you're running a business. You're getting to be placed within a facility where you will be able to run it. To me, that is the definition of a team. Building blocks to get to a goal at the end. It's aspirational, but it's also achievable. And that's not always easy for, especially with people who are disabled. Good work that's being done. And I'm sure you know, many of our listeners are undergoing this transition from having vision to being designated officially vision impaired or blind. And many of them we hear from have a fear of what comes next. For those who have those fears, how does that initial interaction work? And how are they introduced to the services you offer? Does that happen when the first consultation happens and they say, here is something that you might aspire to that we have as one of our many things that we can help you with? Or is it something that you don't really get face to face or phone to phone or Zoom to Zoom, whatever it might be, until later in the process where, okay, this person has been identified as a potential candidate for our program who's going to be great. One of our goals is to just take away the fear. And we find demystifying the processes that go on with these services can often be very informative. How does that work? And does the person already know my goal is to be in the facilities program? Or is that rolled out to them once someone sees, wow, you're doing so well with social rehab and O&M and AT that we really think you should be doing this. And what do you think about that? Have you encountered any resistance to the idea? Have you had to convince people that this is a really empowering, independent move for them?
4: The program is very appealing from that independent standpoint. And we are a little bit farther along on the blindness journey when somebody is registered. We might be mentioned, our particular program might be mentioned at some of the initial intakes in a very general manner, but there's so much that, and everybody's on a different journey. Everybody has their different path that they're following through registration and then learning how to operate in this new world that they're living in. So we are relying, my team, we rely on my incredibly talented colleagues over in our vocational rehabilitation services and our social services to work with that consumer and work them through those things, whether it's through counseling, it's through training, it's getting your confidence as you start taking your orientation and mobility lessons. We're a little bit farther down the road when that consumer has been, has reached that point with that confidence. And they're usually ready at that point to hear a little bit more about job and vocational opportunities. Getting that confidence with your travel, with your independence, with being able to function at the activities of daily living within your own home, then you can start seeing that future. Hey, I was working in this industry prior to my diagnosis and registration as legally blind. I don't think I want to go in directly in that direction, but I could build on my skills as maybe a manager in a small company, and I could take those skills that I had and I could build on that as an independent operator in the vending facilities program. So yes, we're usually mentioned at the beginning, but we're really focused on a little bit farther into the journey after our consumers have worked again with our great staff to build those skill sets, build that confidence, build that understanding. And that's when we come in.
3: How many people are engaged in this program?
4: Well, we've gone through a lot of iterations over history, and some of this is historical. So looking back and seeing where we were and how we've developed. This was a, again, I don't want to say back in the day, but back in the day, when this program was first established. Again, we were in state and federal buildings. The landscape was different then. It was very office work, cubicle desks, a lot of people in there. Hybrid work wasn't even a consideration. People worked Monday through Friday, 9 to 5, and they utilized the services within their state or federal building, whether it be a cup of coffee, they were grabbing a sandwich, they were grabbing a snack at the end of the day. We're so closely tied to the restaurant industry. As the restaurant world and the food service world has grown, changed, evolved over the years, if you remember back to even, gosh, the 80s and 90s, you didn't see the presence of other organizations like Starbucks, Dunkin' Donuts, Sweetgreens. They weren't a dime a dozen. Sometimes your only option at work was you brown bagged it, or you stopped at your little vending location right there in your building. Now there are so many options, and we've had to kind of move along with those different changes in the industry. We've had to accept that we're not always the only game in town inside of a building or on a block. Imagine on Causeway Street, where we might have a location in a federal building, so many options are out there. So how do we change, and how do we pivot, and how do we make ourselves appealing, indispensable, a part of that building so people keep coming to us? So we've gone through those evolutions. So we've dealt with more competition. We've dealt with more ways for people to get their food and their service delivery. These days, you don't even have to leave your desk. So those are all changes that we're working through and going through. We've expanded, we've contracted. And again, we're looking at the most recent type of changes post-COVID world. We're looking at a huge major change during COVID and after COVID. It affected both the working population and the restaurant/food industry. Everybody's familiar with the contractions in the food industry. Places closing down, places restricting their hours. Difficulty in finding workers who are skilled and talented and being able to do that. We've run through those changes as well. So we're trying to adapt. We're doing more things with technology. That's something that's new and interesting in the vending facilities program. Most folks, when they hear about a vending machine or an automated option, I think they think either of the old detective TV shows where somebody's buying a cup of mud for a quarter at the vending machine, or they're buying a tuna sandwich from the circle of death at the basement of the hospital. The world has changed so much now, and we see that all around us. Automated options are there for fresh food, and it's a great way for us to say, well, if we had a building that had 1,200 people in it, and we had a live vendor in there, and they provided services, and they had 2 workers, and the business was going great, post-COVID, the look might be, maybe there's only 400 people in the building on a given day. Can't afford to hire workers anymore, working by myself, but I might bring in some automated options to work for me all the time and supply those services to the people that I work in this building with all the time. So we're looking at those ways to grow and meet the challenges of a changing food service industry in this changing world of work. One day everybody's working from home. The next day everybody's going back to work. The day after that, it's a hybrid work schedule. So all those things affect our vendors in their environments, and we're trying to work and pivot with that as things change. So it's been a roller coaster, and we're holding on and trying to build ourselves to the future.
3: Yeah, it has been a very hectic time the last 5 years. And what you did was kind of answer my next question, which is some of the goals that you might have set for your team, yourself, for the people that you work with. You've told me where the direction that might be helpful will be technology, perhaps. AI may come into play in some way that's really useful. There's a lot of things being done that are terrific. But most importantly, some of that expansion or achieving those goals can't be done without enough tools to do the job, the resources, the bodies to throw against the oncoming wave that you have. Do you feel like you have the tools and the resources that you need to achieve those goals that you're talking about?
4: I do. We have incredibly talented consumers who come to us with interest in the program. So that's our base right there. Having go-getters, people who are independent, people who have the skills. So that's, again, such a huge thing. That person tool is so important for us. But again, we have a great system here at the Commission for the Blind with our supports. We also have our relationships with all of our different sites. So working with our state buildings, our federal buildings, and all of the folks within there who help support us. We also have some really great, again, technology tools, and we also have some national resources. So there's some great things out there that help us train our vendors and get us to the place where they need to be able to be successful and independent. So it's just, again, you know, realizing what the current atmosphere is out there and taking those tools. As I mentioned before, automation. So having a consumer who can be, again, have that technology touch point will help in utilizing point of sale systems or automated food delivery systems that they might be managing, whereas 10 years ago, they might have been managing a counter service. We definitely do have the resources, and again, but our people are our biggest resource. They really are. Consumers, and again, our colleagues are our biggest resource, and they've always been knocking out of the park.
3: Along those same lines, that's really great to hear that you feel like your resources are sufficient for your needs, for the goals that you've set. Much of the country, though, is in a little bit of a funk in terms of hiring because of low unemployment numbers. Are you staffed to your headcount that you normally have? How are you doing on hiring, and do you have open positions that you're looking for? And where do you hire from? Because this seems like a very specific program that's really cool, but maybe not everybody understands how to jump right into the middle of that and be helpful or be accretive to it.
4: It is a very niche-y, it is a very narrow silo that we work out of. So you're right, it is definitely challenging to find the right folks in the program. What we've done in the past is we've looked to our consumer base sometimes. We've had folks in the vending facilities program who are consumers, who have moved from the operations side into the back office administration side of things. And that brings a wealth of knowledge and that understanding of what it takes as a person who's blind to do this job day to day and all that encompasses. That brings so much to us. So right now we are at a staff of two, me being the supervisor, and we have a program coordinator. We work together as a team and attack all of our different issues and challenges out there. And again, our biggest issues and challenges over the last few years, reopening buildings that may have been closed due to post-pandemic and or worker changes in the building, and starting to move along in this new normal that we have. And again, will a federal building be open tomorrow? Won't it? So, you know, that could definitely be, you know, a challenge. It's the reality right now that people are a little scared when you hear the word federal. People are a little scared that funding could be changed. So we're trying to take that into account when we are talking with a potential consumer who's coming into the program, when we're talking with our VR counselors at the commission to explain how this may or may not impact the world. It's challenging, but we've got some great staff, and my colleague is a former consumer as well. So again, bringing that in the vending program. So again, bringing that direct knowledge back into our administration and operations piece of this, it really lends incredible experience and just makes a better product.
3: Can't think of a more qualified person to come in who would understand exactly all the nuances and the different emotions that go with it.
4: Exactly. They walk the walk, they talk the talk. They know what the day-to-day is and what's necessary for this program to be successful.
3: Is there an anecdote or a story about any single consumer that you have worked with that you view as a success story for how the program works? I mean, obviously the person working with you, you just described is kind of the answer to that. So, but if there was maybe a consumer that is still not within the umbrella of MCB, who that you might have worked with that touched you in some personal way, or that you felt a great deal of satisfaction in. I always say there's days when you like looking in the mirror and who's looking back at you. And those are the days when you get testimonials from people who care about what you're doing, or you just feel like something was added to the world. What do you have in your experience that might be an example of that?
4: You know, there's so many different experiences over the years, and I don't want to isolate any one particular person or group or anything like that, but I've had some incredible experiences with some of our consumers who have become vendors and seeing as they build their success. I had one particular consumer who worked a little bit in the kind of in the 495 ring as a vendor. And she's one of the ones I think of that puts a smile on my face. She went through the changes of being registered as being legally blind, the emotional ups and downs, the working through and getting to a point where I'm ready to get back out there in the world and direct my own destiny and going forward. I'm ready to jump into the workforce again. And she was just such a pleasure, always a smile on her face. She rolled with every single punch out there. Nothing beat her down. Nothing kept her down. And just seeing that positivity and working with the people around her in her building, building management, her working with our operations management here in the program. It was just one of those.

0: This broadcast service is provided by Valley iRadio. The material being read is the copyright property of the publications being read. Access to this program is solely for persons who cannot read the original printed version due to a visual impairment or other disability. By continuing to listen, you confirm that you have such a condition.
1: Currently,
2: if I remember correctly, I think my first concert was seeing the Beach Boys at an amphitheater in upstate New York where I grew up, probably sitting on my dad's shoulders, probably about 6 or 7 years old. I don't remember a blessed thing, but I remember my parents telling me about it. So that kind of opened me up into that. But I am a huge jam band, Grateful Dead, Fish fan. My four colleagues at MCB have heard me natter on endlessly about that. A couple of folks who I've worked closely in the past where they're just like, oh, good grief, she's talking about music again. Well, she stopped talking about the Grateful Dead. So if I wasn't wearing this shirt, I'd be having a tie-dye on and probably dancing at a festival.
1: Well, mine would be the Allman Brothers. In
2: top five. Saw Warren Haynes and all that group for a long time, the Allmans a handful of times. I'm very lucky. I'm married into a musical family, and we've turned our vacations into musical opportunities we're taking to this summer, and can't wait to get out there and get grooving.
1: I'm going to have to go back and listen to some of our podcasts, because someone else's first concert was the Beach Boys as well. Thank you for all this insight. Really, you filled in so much that was just a blank page for me. And it's a piece of MCB that I think is so interesting because of all the things that make you independent at MCB offers, whether it's in your house or getting down the street or getting to somewhere, the ability to do all of that and then be placed in a position where you're employed and you are independently doing it on your own, and you have backup to help you on some of the things that might get a little tricky. This is a really, really unusual little gem piece of what MCB does. And I'm really grateful for you doing it. I'm really happy that we got to fill in, like I said, some of those blanks for people who might not have known about your job and how much you put into it. I'm really grateful. It's been very informative. It's much appreciated.
2: Oh, it's been my pleasure. It's great to talk about the hidden gem of MCB. We are small, we are niche-y, we're not for everybody. There's a program, a direction, a goal out there for everybody. So we're not everything for everybody, but for the right person, this could be an incredibly rewarding, independent career, and it's a pleasure.
1: Fantastic. Thanks, Lori. So listeners and viewers, please join us next month for the MCB Community Update when we have our quarterly chat with Commissioner John Oliveira. Looking forward to that. Bye for now.
3: Hello, this is Marie with an article from the Perkins School for the Blind. This article and others like it can be found on the resources section on their website. Uprisings and Activists. Perkins Recommended Reads. Hoist your protest signs and lace up your marching shoes. These titles are speaking out. A protest is an expression of bearing witness on behalf of an express cause by words or actions with regard to particular events, policies, or situations. Protests can take many different forms, from individual statements to mass demonstrations. Protesters may organize a protest as a way of publicly making their opinions heard in an attempt to influence public opinion or government policy, or they may undertake direct action in an attempt to directly enact desired changes themselves. Where protests are part of a systematic and peaceful nonviolent campaign to achieve a particular objective and involve the use of pressure as well as persuasion, they go beyond mere protest and may be better described as cases of civil resistance or nonviolent resistance. Acronyms: Digital Book, DB, Braille, BR, Large Print, LT, and Audio Described Videos, DVD. Copies of these titles are available from the Perkins Library

0: For the Wister Talking Book Library, please contact the library to order any of these books. 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Not Your Princess, Voices of Native American, by Lisa Charlieboy and Mary Beth Leatherdale. BR22148. DB89900 presents an eclectic collection of poems, essays, interviews, and art to express the experience of being an Indigenous woman. Stories of abuse, humiliation, and stereotyping are countered by the voices of passionate women making themselves heard and demanding change. For junior and senior high and older readers, 2017. 1381, The Year of the Peasants' Revolt, by Juliet Barker. DB82379. Explores the first great popular uprising in England and its background, providing a picture of English life in medieval times. Drawing on judicial sources and court proceedings, Barker reconstructs the actions and motivations of the ordinary men and women who united in armed rebellion against church and state. Violence, 2014. Beauty is a Verb, The New Poetry of Disability, by Jennifer Bartlett. DB74050. Anthology shows disability through the lenses of poetry and essays. Features works of early and mid-20th century poets, such as Josephine Miles and Larry Einar, as well as from participants in the later disability/CRIP poetics movement, including John Lee Clark and Daniel Simpson, offers Critical Commentary, 2011. Becoming Nicole, The Transformation of an American Family, by Amy Ellis Nutt. BR21606. DB83433 chronicles the lives of the conservative Maine's family who, having adopted identical twin boys as babies, were destabilized by the realization that one of the boys identified as a girl. The author details the emotional fallout, resistance, and accommodation within the family and the fight for Nicole's rights. Unrated commercial audiobook, 2015. Birdcage Walk, by Helen Dunmore. DB89887. Lizzie Fox was raised in the heart of British radical circles and comes of age as the French Revolution begins. Her new husband, John Diner Tredevant, believes Lizzie belongs completely to him, and he works to subdue her nature. Some Violence and Some Descriptions of Sex, 2017. The Book of Joan, a Novel, by Lydia Yuknovich, DB89152. Earth has been transformed into a radioactive battleground. Surviving humans float in safety on a platform called Seal. Bloodthirsty and charismatic cult leader Jean DeMenn, however, turns Seal into a quasi-corporate police state. Then, an astonishing child named Joan fights back. Some Violence, Some Strong Language, and Some Descriptions of Sex, 2017. Burning Nation, by Trent Reedy. After the events in Divided We Fall, DB 78336, Idaho is a war zone under federal occupation, and Danny Wright and his friends in the Idaho militia are determined to fight back and run guerrilla missions against the Army. Unrated, commercial audiobook for senior high and older readers, 2015. A Call to Action: Women, Religion, Violence, and Power, by Jimmy Carter. DB 79049. Former U.S. President Carter, born 1924, synthesizes reports of violence and discrimination against women across the world, with particular attention to restrictions and abuses based on religious principles, concludes with 23 proposed actions to improve the situation for women. Bestseller, 2014. The Civil Wars of Julia Ward Howe, by Elaine Showalter. DB 85111. Biography of the woman who wrote the lyrics to the Battle Hymn of the Republic, through letters and journals, explores how her literary ambitions and fight for women's rights led to conflict with her husband, Samuel Gridley Howe, founder of the Perkins School for the Blind, 2016. Daring to Drive: A Saudi Woman's Awakening, by Manal Sharif. DB 88764. Autobiography of Saudi women's rights activist recounts her arrest for driving while female in 2011 and the subsequent furor. Discusses growing up a religious radical, education as a computer security engineer, living in New England, working for the Saudi oil company Aramco, living as a divorced woman, and more, 2017. Dissidents' Gardens, by Jonathan Lethen. DB 77530. Queens, New York. The Zimmers, headed by Matriarch Rose, are a family of revolutionary radicals. Rose leads communist cells from her kitchen until the party expels her in 1955. Her daughter Miriam explores communes. Grandson Sergius participates in the Occupy movement. Strong language and some explicit descriptions of sex. Bestseller, 2013. Divided We Fall, by Trent Reedy. DB 78336. 17-year-old Danny Wright, a private in the Idaho Army National Guard, is deployed to stop an anti-government protest in Boise. When his gun accidentally fires, tensions escalate between Idaho's governor and the U.S. president. Violence, strong language, and descriptions of sex, for senior high and older readers, 2014. Everything, All at Once, by Bill Nye. DB 88625. Author of Undeniable, DB 80377, and Unstoppable, DB 87772, presents a guide to becoming activists and agents of change. Shares his tools for problem solving, including radical curiosity, by illustrating specific principles. Advocates devising solutions to hunger, crime, poverty, pollution, and more. Unrated, commercial audiobook, 2017. Helen Keller, public speaker. Sightless but seen, Deaf But Heard by Lois J. Einhorn. The R13617 DB52120. A study of Helen Keller as a great American orator analyzes her speaking and provides texts of numerous speeches. Keller spoke on many topics, including disability, women's suffrage, pacifism, and the eradication of poverty. The Help by Catherine Stockett. BR19132 DB68889. Jackson, Mississippi, 1962 to 1964. College grad and fledgling writer Eugenia Skeeter Felin searches for a book-worthy project. At the urging of an editor, Skeeter interviews African-American maids, Abilene and Minnie, about their relationships with their employers. Violating integration laws, the three women question their lives. Some Strong Language, bestseller, 2009. In Indigenous Peoples' History of the United States by Roxanne Dunbar Ortiz, DB82383. A History of the United States Exploring the Perspective of Its Indigenous Peoples. Dunbar Ortiz analyzes how Native tribes actively resisted national expansion and examines the systematic destruction of the lives and cultures of the Native civilizations present in North America before European colonization. Violence, 2014. Indivisible, Poems for Social Justice by Gail Bush, DB83085. Collection of 54 previously published poems expressing feelings and a call to action on various social justice issues. Contributors include Maya Angelou, Wendell Berry, Philip Dacey, Tupac Shakur, and more. For junior and senior high and older readers, 2013. Johnny Got His Gun by Dalton Trumbo, BR15448, DB58188. Classic anti-war novel presents the internal monologue of a young soldier maimed during World War I. Hospitalized, Joe Bonham, drifting in and out of consciousness, is beset by past memories and present horrors. 1990 Introduction by Vietnam veteran author Ron Kovic. Violence, Some Descriptions of Sex, and Some Strong Language, 1939. March Trilogy by John Lewis, DB87098. Graphic novel trilogy written between 2013 and 2016 traces Congressman John Lewis's firsthand account of the civil rights movement from his first meeting with Martin Luther King Jr. to his commitment to nonviolent demonstrations in order to end segregation. Coretta Scott King Award for junior and senior high and older readers, 2016. The Promise of a Pencil: How an Ordinary Person Can Create Extraordinary Change by Adam Braun, DB78942. Founder of Pencils of Promise, an international educational nonprofit, recounts changing careers in his mid-20s from working on Wall Street to community organizing. discusses the personal qualities needed for doing such work. Bestseller, 2014. A Queer History of the United States by Michael Bronski. DBC 00573. Using numerous primary documents and literature, as well as social histories, takes the reader through the centuries from Columbus's arrival and the brutal treatment the native peoples received through the American Revolution's radical challenging of sex and gender roles to the violent and liberating 19th century and the transformative social justice movements of the 20th. A Queer History of the United States is not so much about queer history as it is about all American history and why it should matter to both LGBT people and heterosexuals alike. Some strong language and explicit descriptions of sex. Silent Spring by Rachel Carson. BR 11887. DB 20184. The author criticizes man's large-scale use of chemical insecticides and weed killers, warning that such a policy jeopardizes the environment and damages wildlife. 1962. This Chair Rocks, A Manifesto Against Ageism by Ashton Applewhite. BR 21743. DB 86698. An activist examines the socially constructed idea of ageism, advocates for social change and the necessary shift that needs to take place for an age-friendly world to emerge, explores common misconceptions about age in such topics as the body and mind, sexuality, and the workplace. Some Strong Language, 2016. This is an uprising. How Nonviolent Revolt is Shaping the 21st Century by Mark Engler. An examination of nonviolent protest, including core principles that guide transformative unrest. The author pays particular attention to early 21st century movements like Occupy Wall Street and Arab Spring. But insights are provided from historical activists as well. 2016. Welcome to Braggsville by T. Geronimo Johnson. DB 81504. Going away to school at liberal UC Berkeley creates culture shock for De'Aaron Davenport, a misfit from the small Georgia town of Braggsville. He makes new friends who learn Braggsville has an annual Civil War reenactment and decides to head there with them to stage a protest. Some Strong Language, 2015. What We Have Done, An Oral History of the Disability Rights Movement by Fred Pelka. DB 74570. 20th century disability activists describe their political struggles for basic human rights, which led to the Americans with Disabilities Act of 1990. They discuss landmark campaigns, including the demand for a deaf president at Gallaudet University and ADAPT's struggle for accessible public transit, 2012. Your Heart is a Muscle, the Size of Your Fist by Sunil Yapa. DB 83385. A young man sets out to sell marijuana to the participants of Seattle's 1999 WTO protests. Over the course of one afternoon, seven lives, including that of Victor's estranged police chief father, two protesters, and two police officers, are forever altered as the city descends into chaos. Unrated commercial audiobook, 2016.
1: Hello, this is Dondi with Valley Eye Radio. I am reading an article that comes from the APH Connect Center. This article and others like it can be found on their website. This is a checklist for choosing a senior living community. Choosing a senior living community is a significant decision that impacts comfort, safety, and overall quality of life. For individuals who are blind or low vision, there are additional considerations to keep in mind. Age-related vision changes are common, and communities that thoughtfully plan for accessibility can make a tremendous difference in supporting independence and dignity. This checklist provides practical guidance to help individuals and families assess a potential community. It can also serve as a resource for staff and planners to ensure the environment, services, and policies are inclusive of people with vision loss. Environmental barriers. The physical design of a building plays a critical role in safety and orientation. Certain layouts or finishes can make it harder for individuals with low vision to navigate confidently. When visiting a potential community, pay attention to whether any of the following barriers exist. Hallways that intersect at odd angles, large open spaces with few landmarks, which complicate wayfinding and cause echoing sounds, multiple sets of elevators that may be easily confused, high gloss floors that create glare, low and or uneven lighting in common areas, stairwells, and hallways, throw rugs or waxed slippery flooring, patterned carpeting that creates visual clutter, low-lying furniture such as coffee tables, windows without glare control. Environmental designs that promote functional vision and safety. On the other hand, thoughtful design choices can make a space much more accessible. Look for communities that incorporate features such as the following: flooring and baseboards with color and or texture contrast, well-marked curbs and the edges of steps, dimmer switches, low-gloss surfaces, and window coverings to control glare, high contrast large print and braille signage, color contrasting light switches, door trim, and handrails, contrasting furniture in public areas, mailboxes with large print or tactile markings placed in well-lit areas, elevators equipped with braille, large print signage, and voice instructions for arrival, departure, and floors. Well-marked, easy-to-identify room or apartment doors to recognize one's room. Staff knowledge. The knowledge and training of staff greatly influence whether residents who are blind or low vision feel supported. Consider asking the following. Do staff members understand vision loss? Are they familiar with local rehab services and able to make referrals? Do they know and provide human guide techniques if requested? Does the administration have a clear source for ongoing training to equip staff with knowledge of blindness and low vision? The dining area and services. Dining experiences are a central part of community living. Meals should be both accessible and enjoyable. Ask about practices as well as specific accommodations, such as the following. Are residents encouraged to eat in a shared dining area, and is assistance available to get there? Can meals be delivered to individual rooms if desired? Is glare control possible in dining spaces? Do tables, chairs, dishes, and table surfaces offer good color contrast? Is food served cafeteria style or restaurant style, and how is assistance provided? Are menus available in large print or read aloud by staff? Is the wait staff trained to assist individuals who are blind or low vision, including identifying foods and describing plate placement. Do staff place glasses, bowls, and utensils consistently in the same spots? Vision-related services. Beyond meals and housing, communities should consider enrichment opportunities and support for daily living. Look into whether the community provides the following: access to talking books, electronic magnifiers, accessible computers, or large print books with accessible and accessible games. Assistance with residents' own assistive devices. A large print activity schedule with high contrast or schedules in alternative formats such as audio. A low vision support group or willingness to start one. Recreation equipment marked with tactile dots for ease of use. 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Regarding individual living areas, residents' private spaces should balance comfort and accessibility. When reviewing rooms or apartments, check for the following: large print or braille numbers and contrasting door frames for easy identification. Contrasting floors, walls, and furniture for clear visual separation. Appliances and controls marked with high contrast or tactile dots. Accessible and visible call bells. Lighting options, including nightlights and blinds or rheostats to control glare. Strong contrast in bathrooms between floors, fixtures, and grab bars. Reduced glare on shiny surfaces. Appliances marked with tactile controls for ease of use. Staff trained to avoid moving personal belongings and to provide clear, simple directions when needed. Regarding transportation services, safe, reliable transportation is essential for independence. When considering a community, ask the following: are accessible vehicles available for appointments, shopping, and outings? If so, are there any mileage restrictions, such as only transporting within a certain radius for needs? Is public transportation nearby and accessible? Have transportation staff been trained in human guide techniques? In conclusion, the senior living community that meets your needs should support independence, safety, and a high quality of life for residents who are blind or low vision. By paying attention to the physical environment, staff training, services, and accommodations, families can make more confident decisions. Communities that prioritize accessibility not only benefit individuals with low vision, but also create safer and more welcoming spaces for all residents. This is Dondi with Valley Eye Radio. I think this is very important information to know. I hope you have a wonderful rest of your day, and I'll be back another time. Bye-bye.
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0: Welcome to Let's Get to Work, a podcast with stories of hope and inspiration for people experiencing blindness and vision loss, as well as those wanting to support us. Brought to you by the Employment Committee of the American Council of the Blind, a place where we talk about all things employment, finding jobs, holding jobs, building careers, and challenging stigmas. Each month will consist of two visually impaired people who have chosen to travel down unique career paths. Thank you for tuning in. Now let's get to work.
1: Welcome to this session. My name is Peter Altschul, the chair of the Employment Committee. Ms. Botner, would you like to say a word about the government employees?
2: Good morning, good afternoon, good evening, everyone, depending on when you're listening to this, whether it's live now in evening or on podcast. My name is Liz Botner. I, for the purposes of this call, am the vice president of the government ACB Government Employees Special Interest Affiliate, which is a special interest affiliate comprised of federal, state, and local government employees, and we work on things that are relatable to those of us in the government space and making that better for all of us in any way that we might be able to do that. And I welcome all of you to this evening's program, and I hope that you find value in being here. Thank you.
1: And I want to give props to Liz, who reached out to me saying, hey, we should do something about government employment, and as part of National Disability Awareness Month. And I said, yeah, you're right, we should. So we're collaborating on this panel meeting. And what we're going to be doing is we have several people on the call who either are or have been government employees, whether it be federal or state. And we're going to ask them to share their experiences as government employees and all that good stuff. But before we do that, I want to open the floor to Scott Thornhill, American Council of the Blind Executive Director. Scott, what would you like to say about National Disability Awareness Month?
3: Yeah, thanks so much, Peter. I appreciate that. And for National Disability Employment Awareness Month, as we know, in October is crucial. As we've been stating, the number of 70% of people with disabilities not being employed now for way too many years. And I'm frankly getting tired of that statistic, as are many others. And we want to do something about it. So thank you to you, Peter, and to Liz, and to the Employment Committee and to the Government Employees Affiliate. This is really important. It's a really important conversation. And I think that, you know, our members and individuals who are not members but are joining this this event to learn more can get so much good information about the opportunities that are out there. The federal government is one of the top employers of people with disabilities. Frankly, the largest employer of people with disabilities, but there's also state governments, there's municipalities and other things. So there's opportunities that are out there. And I just think putting the focus here on people that have had careers as government employees is really just a wonderful initiative and a terrific presentation. And, employment to me, it's one of, you and I have spoken about this, Peter, it's one of the three main things that for me personally I'm focused on, not because it's just Scott's three things he wants to do, but because our membership and just sort of others in this community have talked about so much. And employment, it gives you much more than just a job, as you know, right? It gives you that sense of purpose and that you're making a difference and that you're actually doing something to contribute. Your family benefits because you're able to go on vacation or send your child to a school you want them to go to, whatever it might be. And so employment is much more than just having a job. So I think, again, you and Liz and the Employment Committee for this effort and the Government Employees Affiliate, this is a really important conversation, and I encourage you to keep doing it. Thank you for giving me a couple minutes here.
1: Thank you, Scott. Thank you for supporting us. And what I also want to say is, it is our plan, Liz and I hope that after this session, we will have other sessions scattered throughout the year, giving more details about the government hiring process, what they're looking for, how to apply, things to look for during the interview process, the accommodations process. So we're hoping over the next year to have sessions talking about this topic. And Liz, I really do appreciate you helping me with this. It's really useful. So I now want to sort of introduce the panelists that we have. So the first question I have, Pat Sheehan, are you here?
4: I certainly am.
1: Thank you, Pat, for joining us. Can you give your name, which you already have, where you're from, and just a very, very thumbnail scale description of your government service?
4: Sure thing. My name is Pat Sheehan. As I said, I'm from Silver Spring, Maryland, and I recently just retired from 47 years with the government. I started first 12 years, I was with the FBI, almost pre-computer days. And then I started working at Department of Veterans Affairs, and I worked there for 35 years. A good career in both areas, but a lot of my work, I'm especially proud of, is at Department of Veterans Affairs. So I'll be happy to chat about that what I did, what I learned, and what I can pass on.
1: We will give you that shot. Hinley Williams.
5: Hello, everyone. My name is Hinley Williams, as has been said. I am from Towson, Maryland. I started working for the federal government just this past January, so I haven't even been with the agency that I work for even a full year just yet. I still have a lot to learn, which I'll share a little bit more about later. But I'm with the Department of Health and Human Services, and the agency within that that I work for is called the Administration for Community Living.
1: Perfect. Mike Thomas.
6: Hello, everybody. My name is Mike Thomas. I am from Oregon. I work for the Oregon Commission for the Blind as an assistive technology specialist. Oh, I've been doing that with the Commission for the Blind here in Oregon, I think 17 years. Love my work, love what I do. My entrance into this field is a little bit atypical of probably what the standard hiring process is right now, and maybe we'll have a chance to get into that, but I'm happy to talk to everyone tonight.
1: The way we're going to do this is we're going to have people share their stories, these panelists, and then afterwards, if folks want to ask questions, they are more than welcome to. So if that's great, we're going to start. So Pat, can you sort of share your story up until your first day on the job and in the government? So what I'm asking, what I'm interested in is sort of what prompts you to get interested in the government, the application process for you, which I know is different then than it is now, and sort of what happened before you opened the door and stepped into your office for the first time?
4: Well, gee, I started way back in 1976. So back then it was all paper-based. I applied to Department of Veterans Affairs. I applied to work with the FBI. It was quite a long process to get hired by them. It was lots of background investigations and that sort of thing. It was all telephone interview. It was all paper-based. At the time, I had usable vision, so it was fairly easy to put the applications together, but it took a long time to get into the FBI. I think coming out of college, I had a degree in English, and there weren't a lot of job opportunities for me at the time, so I decided I wanted to move to Washington, D.C., started with the FBI, and as I worked there for several years, I actually ended up getting injured, so I had to then go through and lost a lot of my eyesight through a freak accident. But I had to then go into the reasonable accommodations process, which was relatively new back then, and apply for closer to television and other things that would help me do some of the work that I could do at FBI. So it was kind of a mixture of being disabled, non-disabled, and disabled, but got through it and enjoyed my time there while I was there.
1: Okay, we'll come back to your story later, Pax. I know you have a lot more to talk about. Hinley, can you sort of talk about same question from the time you decide to work for the government until you start your job, which is much more recent?
5: So the original plan, when I was thinking about what I wanted to do, what turns and twists my career was going to take, government was not on the list. That was not where I was really seeing myself. And so it kind of came about in a really unique way. And I think people say this all the time, and I used to really get sick of people saying this, but it really is so true. Your network is everything. And the way that this manifested in my particular story, I was looking for a job. Now, albeit I wasn't necessarily looking for government work specifically, but I was looking for a job. I was a supervisor at a nonprofit at the time. And I was trying to find another job because I felt that my job was not utilizing the skills that I was wanting to grow in my career. I wanted to do a lot more reading, a lot more writing, a lot more analysis, a lot more work with policy. And I was in a really unique situation. I had a really good relationship with my bosses and upper management. And I told them this. I said, these are the skills I'm wanting to grow in. And they said, we really don't have the budget and the space to be able to allow you to grow in those particular areas. And we had a really frank conversation. And I'm fortunate because not everyone is able to do that. But I was not able to make that work where I was. And so I started applying for jobs. I applied for some other nonprofit jobs at different nonprofits. I applied at a variety of different places. And while I'm kind of going throughout this job search, I ended up getting a contact from someone that I knew two jobs ago. And they said, some people at this federal agency are looking for applicants for this particular job. And I recommended you. I thought you'd be a good fit. And so that's when it all started. It started, I found the USA Jobs job announcement, started working on that, filling that out. And that's kind of where it began, because someone someone thought of me. You know, someone in my network who worked with me almost a decade prior thought I would be a good fit for something, thought I had something to contribute, and you know, thought that I would be a, you know, someone who would want to be a public servant. And it ended up really working out. The process was definitely lengthy. I know Pat kind of mentioned that a little bit. It is a lengthy process from start to finish. And you know, in the meantime, I was, you know, just working at the job I had been at and just kind of continued staying there. So I was lucky in that sense too, that I had stable employment leading up to it. But yeah, it did. It took the better part of a year to get it all through. And it ended up being a really, really good choice. So I'm not sure, Peter, if you wanted me to expand on any of that or go a little further, but
1: yeah, that's kind of leading up to what I'd like you to talk about is a little more detail about the application process. How did you fill out the USA Jobs application? What kinds of things did you need to do to prepare for that? And then and to request accommodations for like the interview process and things like that. Talk a little about all, you know, that sort of process.
5: Sure. So I'll start with your last question. The interview process, I did not need any accommodations for. That was just, you know, getting on Teams meetings. I think we use Teams, if I remember correctly. Just getting on Teams meetings, speaking with them, things like that. The USA Jobs, from what I understand from other people, USA Jobs can be pretty difficult because you're searching through a lot of different listings. Because I got a link to a listing because someone thought I would be a good fit, that is not my experience. Because my experience is a little bit unique in that sense. I don't have the stories of sorting through the big USA Jobs database and using all the search filters and such. USA Jobs itself, once I was actually inside of the job announcement and filling out the application, everything, from what I remember, I didn't have any major accessibility problems with the USA Jobs application itself. I think the hardest part of the application for me is actually not accessibility related, and that was creating the federal resume. Mm-hmm. Creating a federal resume is different than, you know, a quote unquote normal resume. Federal resumes are longer. They are 3 to 5 pages rather than your usual 1 to maybe even 2 pages. Some people don't even go past 1 depending on your fields, but a federal resume is 3 to 5 pages and they want really, really detailed information. And that was probably the hardest part of the application process for me because I had to expand everything on my resume and also add things that weren't on there because I didn't have the room in just a page. So that took me a long time. I mean, I spent a lot of time on that. I had friends looking over it for me to make sure it looked good, right? You know, also having some sighted people in my life make sure the formatting was where it needed to be. And then I got that uploaded into the USA Jobs portal. But that was the hardest part for me was that federal resume, getting it right and getting the formatting right. And then also once you upload it into the module, I wanted to make sure that my formatting stayed right. So I actually uploaded it with someone sitting beside me to verify that the upload, you know, stayed correct for the upload. So that was the hardest part for me. And then once I got the job, you know, going through the interview process and all of that, the first thing I told them was, you know, listen, I don't know how to request accommodations, but I need JAWS day one because I can't check my email without it. I am a JAWS screen reader user, and I made that very clear to them. And that's what happened. I know that's not everybody's experience all the time, but I walked in day one and I had JAWS ready to go. I've had to request other accommodations since then, you know, in addition to JAWS. And now that I'm onboarded, I go through an official process for that, which is a bit lengthy.
1: Let's hold off on that because
5: yeah, I can pause there.
1: But I think it's important,
7: hey, Peter,
1: to talk about that. Yes.
7: Peter, this is Pat Leahy. Sorry for the delay.
1: I'm delighted you're here, Pat. We are asking, and I'm going to ask you after our next panelist, sort of your experience getting the job, you know, what prompted you to apply for the federal government job, you know, sort of the application process, how did it work for you? But I'm going to turn the floor over to Mike Thomas to give his take on that particular question, and then we'll turn it over to you, Pat Leahy. Mike.
8: Hi. Yep. Great. So there are two things that Henley said that really struck home with me, and that first one is that, you know, a lot of people maybe don't necessarily intend or seek out a job in state and federal government. That was true in my case. And the second thing is, you know, yeah, build upon your network. A lot of times those contacts that you have are pretty important. I mentioned in kind of our introduction that I have a very atypical path into my current position. I'm very lucky and very fortunate. I've been doing adaptive technology since about the inventation of dirt. That was supposed to be a joke. So back in the late 80s, early 90s, I served the state of Oregon outside the northwest corner of the Portland area in providing contracted services to people wanting to learn adaptive technology. And so we're going way back in the days, you know, DOS and JAWS for DOS and then JAWS for Windows and so forth. as things evolved, the jobs I worked were contract. I was self-employed, and those contracts may have been with local governments, city governments. I finally was able to get some VA contracts, and then through the state of Oregon, through the Oregon Commission for the Blind. And I did that for, oh my goodness, 10, 12 years, and made some pretty decent money at it. But it was just getting to the point where I couldn't do it all. I was trying to serve, you know, geography wise, 50 to 60% of the state, and things were just getting overwhelming. And quite honestly, at that point, what was happening was a lot of the places I was contracting with were starting to require personal and liability insurance, and that was killing me. So I was approached by the Oregon State Commission for the Blind and worked on kind of developing with them an idea for serving a good portion of Oregon. I guess part of that came about that I, at that time, was really one of their main contractors. So I said that it was a very atypical process for me, because I had the opportunity to kind of shape and develop, I want to say, my own position, but it really wasn't. I mean, I wasn't guaranteed that position. I did go through an application process, but of course, you know, we're talking, that process was, I think, 17 or 18 years ago now. So, you know, the hiring process looked very different back then. But it's kind of, again, circling back around it, it really is important to kind of develop develop context, develop acquaintances. In my case, that opportunity I had to do contract work, to do work with agencies as a private contractor, really gave me that in. People had learned about me and had learned about what I was providing, as well as me learning about the different opportunities around the state. And that really led me to where I'm at today. So I, like I said, it's a very unusual process, but I'm very thankful to be where I'm at. And it's given me the opportunity to see the hiring process for lots of different positions, through lots of different agencies, through lots of different career paths.
1: So, Mike, when you apply for the job with the state of Oregon, you went through the normal application process, correct?
8: I did go through the normal application process for, you know, 2001, which right. Looks very much different than it is now.
1: Yeah, yeah. Okay. All right. We'll come back. Pat Leahy, would you introduce yourself, where you're from?
7: Oh, sure.
1: And then sort of talk about, give us your job title now, and then we can go back and talk about sort of your application, for why you wanted to work for the government, application process, and sort of until you stepped on your, you know, you got your job and stepped in for your first day at work.
7: Sure. Apologies for being a little late. So I'm Pat Leahy. I live and work in D.C. I work currently for what is called the U.S. Election Assistance Commission. We're a small federal entity that was created out of the, if you remember back many years ago with Florida in year 2000, the idea was to have a bit of federal presence in federal elections as far as standards and minimum standards and grant money and making voting accessible. So my current title is Senior Advisor for Government Affairs and Public Policy. And what that means is I oversee our work with Congress and state and local governments, and then also dive into some areas of policy such as cybersecurity and voting, artificial intelligence, and then also a really important area, which is voting accessibility for people with disabilities. So it's a great job. I love it. Love the coworkers. I started on Capitol Hill, my career on Capitol Hill, at a college, and worked on Capitol Hill for congressmen and senators for 10 years, and then went as a political appointee at the Department of Commerce for a while, doing international trade policy, but all the while kind of on the, you know, working in disability policy because it's so important. So I had that opportunity, then about 8 years ago came over to work for the Election Assistance Commission. And we're busy these days because the election in about 2 weeks. So hope everybody gets out and votes. It's the bottom line of our democracy. So, Peter, I'll just give three things that I was thinking of, and I'll mention them quick because you're talking about application process. I would almost start back a little earlier in that if folks are thinking of working, whether it's for Congress or federal government or state government, check around. What appeals to you? What really jumps out at you? For me, it was Congress, and that's what really got me into it. You know, I was a government major in college and then had a thesis on, you know, a certain area. You know, my time it was campaign finance, and then I wound up working. My first job was for the committee, you know, working on elections and campaign finance. So look at what really, really gets you excited. You know, what do you want to do? And then look at internships, because that's how I got my first job when I was in college. I worked for the local congressman in town. And then also, you know this, but we're at a time where everybody's going to look at your LinkedIn profile. They're going to look at your Facebook. Just make sure it's all up to speed and professional, you know. But on the application process, yeah, I agree with the panelists that it can be a little mixed, but there's always a way to make this work. You know, there's always a way.
1: Thank you, Pat. So now we have sort of gotten a general taste for the application process for all these panelists, and we all noticed they're quite different, actually. But now we're going to sort of turn a corner and talk about sort of their work, what they did and how they did it, and so on and so forth. So Pat Sheehan, let's talk about sort of your early part of your career. You know, talk about the FBI and then what prompted you to switch to the veterans folks, Veterans Affairs.
4: Sure. Well, I think, you know, I was pretty desperate getting out of college and was always fascinated by the FBI. Worked in several areas there. Foreign counterintelligence, you know, start off with payroll. I was there working for agents during the era when Reagan was shot. So I helped in a little bit of that investigation, supporting the agents with the work that they did. I was always fascinated with law enforcement. So I think that was an area that was of interest to me. What I found out through my career there, and I got injured and lost a lot of vision, and then realized that the work that I was doing was going to sort of bottom out at a certain level in the clerical field because I couldn't go any higher than I was. And so my other area of interest was service. And so I thought that the mission at Department of Veterans Affairs was a good mission. And so I moved over there. I had some contacts over there, that the family connections that I could utilize. And now, of course, with the hiring process, it's much easier because you can come in under direct hires so that you don't have to do an awful lot as far as interview process if they like your resume and they think that you're highly qualified. So I'd say the hiring process is a lot better, a lot easier. I decided I wanted to go into a field back in the early, late 80s, I guess it was, IT. Maybe that would take off and I could start to make a career for myself. Who knew where it would go from here? But I started teaching disabled veterans how to use their computers, how to use JAWS, how to use scanners. Back at that time, we had lots of choices as far as screen readers, and complicated getting from the DOS environment into the beginning of Windows. And so it was an area where I really learned a lot about adaptive equipment. And then in the back in 2000, Section 508 came into play, and I jumped into that in a very small office at the Department of Veterans Affairs.
1: So Pat, I'm going to stop you in 2000, okay? Just okay. Because, but I think that's so. I want to just to focus on that transition a little more from the FBI to the Veterans Affairs. Can you speak a little more about how that transition was for you, and a little more detail as to what encouraged you to make that shift? You know, you're working when you talked a little bit about there are more opportunities to grow at DVA, and there were more of your interest. But anything more you want to say about that transition? What were things like when you're making that transition?
4: I do remember that making that transition was scary. FBI was a place I was comfortable in. I was working there for 12 years. I knew that I had some people that supported me, and that it was a very comfortable environment that I could do decent work in. But I didn't. I knew that my career opportunities were limited, and so I needed to get into something that was a little bit more challenging. I thought maybe I could learn IT. I wasn't sure. And so it was really just taking a chance. And I was told by individuals that, you know, you could jump over to the Department of Veterans Affairs. If you didn't like the work, it didn't work out for you, they were going to let you go, whatever, you could always come back to the FBI. So I jumped, I took the chance, and applied myself, and you know, it worked out. Getting into the IT field in the initial stages, there weren't a lot of rules. There wasn't a lot of technology that we had answers for, and so we were just learning as we went along. One of the things that I think helped me a lot in both the FBI and at Department of Veterans Affairs was learning to become part of a team, learning to contribute, sort of staying in my swim lane, being able to do the work that I was expected to do, and you know, just being able to contribute. I found that both in FBI and Department of Veterans Affairs, being able to get along with your bosses, your coworkers, and produce at a level that was steady was very critical. So I think that was a lot of the transition right there.
1: Okay, we're gonna go back to your story, but I want to leap to Pat Leahy now, because Pat, you started, you've made several transitions from

0: This broadcast service is provided by Valley iRadio. The material being read is the copyright property of the publications being read. Access to this program is solely for persons who cannot read the original printed version due to a visual impairment or other disability. By continuing to listen, you confirm that you have such a condition.
1: This will be easier on accessibility. It was fine, and they were very supportive and always willing to give me whatever I need. But once again, it was me, just like the internship, leading the way on telling them, like, this is what we need to do, and this is how we need to do it. We had a 508 office, but they would more or less come to me for things when they had questions and things. They were very good and very open. But I would, my one piece of advice, because your question is about moving from one job to the next and how accessibility works, I would just encourage folks to be ready to be in the lead on it, obviously listening to people and what their ideas are, but being advocating for what you need on the job is going to get you pretty far down the field, especially in government, because I work a lot with private sector as well. Government doesn't lead on technology. So the more you can help folks realize, hey, this is available or that's available, they'll be receptive and they'll be able to help you out.
2: That's terrific, and we'll come back and I want to learn more about what you're doing for the Elections Commission and how that's been for you and the accommodations and, you know, what you do and all that. But I want to go to Hindley. And Hindley, so you went through the hiring process, you got the gig. Talk about how it was for you making that transition into the government and what you currently do.
3: So the transition, I really, really enjoy what I do. And I'm really, really fortunate to have gotten this position and to be able to do this work. It was very interesting at first going from a nonprofit environment to a government environment. I don't know if any of you have worked for nonprofits. I imagine that a handful of you probably do. And I think one of the things that was the most shocking to me was that if there was something that I needed for my work in the government, there's always a department that can handle it. Whereas at a nonprofit, I remember so many times I would be like, oh my goodness, my computer's acting up. I don't know what to do, right? And the folks, upper management would say, oh, well, you know, hopefully the IT person that we contract with, he's in on Tuesdays. So hopefully he'll be around next Tuesday to help out, right? And with the government, it's not like that, right? You have an issue, there's an office that can handle it. There's a process that's in place that you follow to get things addressed. And so that's one thing that was certainly very helpful for me. Just as one example, right? There's a process for everything. I also have found that it's been really quick getting the things that I need, whether it's a reader for some things, whether it's, I was even able to get a Braille display, right? And that took a little bit of time, but relatively quick. One of the things that I'm very fortunate to be able to experience in my particular agency is that there was an accommodation that I needed in terms of, and I submitted that accommodation request. But unfortunately, sometimes accommodation requests take a little bit of time to go through, but my agency was honoring my request in the meantime while the request was being processed. And it was just kind of a, we will honor this temporarily until we hear what the office has to say about it. So that was one thing that was really helpful to me. I definitely really appreciate that. In terms of the work of what I actually do, So in the Rehabilitation Act of 1973, right, and I start with that opening and it sounds like it's going to be very complicated, but I'm going to try to make it as non-complicated as possible. But the Rehab Act of 1973 authorizes the federal dollars to go to supporting Centers for Independent Living and statewide independent living councils, which are cross-disability statewide independent living networks. Many of you may be familiar with the Centers for Independent Living or may even also maybe even your statewide independent living council. I work for the agency, ACL, Administration for Community Living, that oversees the granting of those federal dollars as outlined in the Rehab Act. So I work with the Centers for Independent Living and the statewide independent living councils to make sure they have everything they need in order to serve the individuals within their states, and to be able to fulfill the terms of the Rehab Act and serving people across disability types using that money. I look at their reports. I connect them with technical assistance resources. We're here as a resource to help the centers and the councils be successful and get the things that they need so that they can best serve, all of the citizens that, that are in this

0: in their states. So that's what I do. I provide a little bit of technical assistance. I help them with their documentation, with their reporting, you know, and just kind of provide that sort of support. So I really love the work I do. I love that it's able, I love that I get to see direct impact. I get to read these reports, and in these reports, they talk about success stories and all the great things that they're doing to help the American people, really big things that go on. And I'm so privileged that I get to read things all across the country about, you know, people with disabilities doing and accomplishing great things because of the federal dollars that our agency puts out there. So it's a very gratifying job. I'm using the skills earlier that I explained that I was looking for growth in those areas, and now I am using those skills and I am growing in those areas. So I'm really lucky. I'm very fortunate. I love the work I do, and it's been great. It's been a great year.
1: And my guess is you're very good at it too. So I'm gonna come back to you. I want to talk a little more about your sort of how the process you use to and some of the stories you're hearing and what your plans for the future might be. But in the meantime, I'm gonna go to Mike Thomas. So Mike, you were a contractor and you were, you know, wandering around the state doing what you were doing, and then you get this gig at Oregon Commission for the Blind. How did your life change? How are things similar? How are they different? If you need accommodations, how does that work? You know, and sort of what do you do and what are your plans for the future?
2: Well, the first thing that changed is I didn't have as much work to try and figure out how to get the bills paid as far as being a private contractor and how to figure out how to pay insurance and so forth. Like I said, it's really been a pathway that you know, I never imagined I'd be on this pathway, but I would say that, you know, I spent a good portion of my time as a contractor, making sure I had work, making sure I had contracts, making sure that I, a lack of a better term, was doing my own advertising, getting out there and letting people know I was around and talking to different agencies about services I could provide and so forth. And, you know, then when I was approached by the Oregon Commission for the Blind, and I have to say I approached them too, and sort of came up with a plan of trying to figure out how to offer adaptive technology services outside of the northwest corner of the state, things did change quite a bit. I, you know, the first thing obviously was after I was hired, I had a more stable income, you know, as a contracted employee. You know, some months are great, some months are pretty slim. So, you know, of course, it's been great not having to worry about insurance, whether that be, you know, medical insurance or what have you, and having a steady paycheck. It has been, you know, I did not have experience working with a government agency outside the Commission for the Blind. That's the only government agency I've ever worked for. I will say that, you know, management structure can be a little different, public sector versus private sector, and there's good and bad in that. But I've enjoyed the career path, and I have to say that overall, it's been very supportive, and it has been a learning process. I think it's a learning process every day, not only in just, you know, there's always new policy, new procedure being developed. But also in particular to the work I do, I always tell people it feels like I'm running triage. It's never, I walk into the office on Monday morning. Oh, I know exactly what my schedule is going to be for this week. And by usually about 9:30 Monday morning, that's just all thrown out the window. As an adaptive technology specialist, you know, I spend a lot of time with some regular clients that are regular training. You know, we're going through a very set process, but there are others that, you know, I may get a call and like, you know, oh my goodness, you know, John out of company XYZ has had something go wrong. He's not able to do this portion of the job. So you need to get out there as soon as possible. And I've enjoyed that. I'm maybe not as much as John at XYZ company has, but I really appreciate the fact that I have some very set parts of my job, but also some variety that is different from week to week. Okay. Yeah, I think I kind of I'm going to wait away here. I don't know exactly if that answers your question, Peter, but yeah.
1: Okay, no, that's great. We'll come back to you. I want to Liz. Any comments, reactions, questions you want to throw in this direction?
3: no questions, just a reaction that, you know, government work is very, you know, it's very fragmented in terms of the agency and no one process in terms of applying and doing your job. And I speak from personal experience, having myself worked in two agencies now, no one process is the same. So I can vouch for that.
1: Thank you.
3: But it is very rewarding work, and you know, for anyone who might be interested in considering getting into the government, there are resources that are here to help. One of which is the ACB Government Employee Special Interest Affiliate, which I can give contact information at the end of the call if that's relevant.
1: I think we certainly can do that, and I do want to stress that it is our goal, Liz, that you and I will work together to sort of get into the weeds about how to apply and what to look for and all that good stuff. That is something we're hoping to be able to do over the next year as sort of our goal, as I understand it.
2: This is Mike again. That was Liz that was just speaking.
1: Yes.
2: Yeah, I wanted to chime in on that. One of the things that I've noticed, and I'll put this out there to the other panelists too, is that very often the direct path to the hiring process is not quite what you'd think. And in fact, and I know in my case, you know, anybody who wants a job in Oregon state government has a standard process they go to even be eligible to apply to a job in the state of Oregon. You complete some forms with the state, then it's passed through HR, then it goes to the agency or the division that you are applying to. So I have noticed in certain situations that you need to have a clear understanding of that pathway to the specific agency you're looking for, because it may not be going directly to that agency. And I don't know if the other panelists have any input on that, but that's one thing that I found surprising, is that you may have a couple of channels to go through in that application process.
1: Does anybody want to react to that?
4: Well, I would say, this is Pat Shane with Department of Veterans Affairs. I would say right now, based on what I know about the IT world, particularly at VA, one thing that they're looking for are people that have Schedule A certification, are certified under Schedule A. That's going to be very critical for the IT work that VA is looking to do. They're also looking if you have some experience, some certification, trusted tester or IAAP, with respect to Section 508 of the Rehab Act, that's going to be important. Where that comes into play, particularly the levels of certification, is not only for the federal government, but because the state and local governments now have to follow the same IT requirements for access as does the federal government. By next spring, they're going to be looking for all kinds of help. And they have no idea what they're doing at the state and local level. They don't understand what the problem is, what the requirements are, or who can help them achieve compliance. And so if we've got people out there who are interested in doing this kind of IT work, there's opportunity, golden opportunity, but to do that kind of work in the federal government. I know VA will be hiring probably 60 people by next spring to do that kind of work. And state and local, they don't have anybody. So getting the certificates out there is critical. You know,
1: Let you continue your story, because at least, so you, mm-hmm. back in whatever year it was, in the early 2000s, you talked about Section 508, and I interrupted you and said, Pat, let's hold off and have you talk about that work that you did. So describe that work. What did you do? Again, you know, what accommodations did you need? What was your typical day like? You know, that kind of stuff. And, you know, and sort of what were the effects of what you did?
4: Well, real briefly, Section 508 is a part of the Rehab Act that says anything that the federal government, and you can extend this now to state and local governments, produces, uses, maintains, or develops, needs to meet a certain set of technical standards. And so that's everything from websites to documents to IT applications, mobile, audio description, everything. Basically, everything we're using right now has to meet these standard requirements. Over time, I was able to build a team, and it took 20 years to build a team that was able to help to extend the work that we did within the Department of Veterans Affairs to become one of the top departments in the federal government. And the team that's taken over since I left in January is making that process even better for disabled veterans and for, you know, disabled people who work for the VA. VA's got 450,000 people that work for it, about 70,000 are disabled. My job, in a very general way, was to hire, was to locate talent, bring that talent into the Department of Veterans Affairs, and produce IT work that was unmatched in the federal government. One of my biggest success stories, one of my top people that I brought in, was Liz Potter. In a contract, she worked for VA as a blind rehab specialist. I recruited her to come in under a contract, and she worked for me for about 5-6 years, and then went over to Library of Congress as a five-week specialist. So when we talk about ways to get into the government, get trained, and become a productive government employee, there are lots of ways to do that. Liz is a story of one person that's done it and very successfully.
1: Liz, I'm going to put you on the spot, but you are welcome to tell me to get lost. But talk about that experience from your end. How did you hear about that opportunity? What was it like doing the work? You know, anything you want to share about that experience from your perspective?
3: Sure. So my government experience started as an intern in my master's degree, and then I actually left, and because there were no positions open, and went to a nonprofit for a year, and then transitioned back to the Veterans Administration, where I did my internship, worked there for about 8.5 years, transferred from Connecticut to Washington, D.C., still with a VA job. And then that job, although a fantastic job, was not the right fit for me. And so I reached out to close people in my small circle, as I like to say. And as Pat said, he, being one of those people for which I am eternally grateful, helped me navigate a very scary prospect, which was leaving federal service as a full-time federal employee and switching to a contract role with the Veterans Administration doing Section 508 work. And I did that for almost a year. And then my current position at the Library of Congress came open. I saw that on USA Jobs, in that I was one of the people that actually was scouring the USA job listings, not because I didn't like what I was doing, but because I was always kind of curious what other things were there and out there, because I, you know, you can never be too closed in your bubble, honestly. Although having said that, I am exactly right now where I need and want to be, and I will be here as long as the library will have me. It is an honor and a privilege to be the assistive technology specialist of the Patron Engagement Section within the National Library Service at the Library of Congress. I started there on April 24th, 2023, which, a bit of trivia, April 24th is the Library of Congress's birthday. And so I thought that was beautiful when I found that out. But it is an honor and a privilege every day. And I, if it were not for an encouragement of a very, very good friend, I don't know that I would have had the courage to jump ship, as it were, leave federal service and then come back. But had I left federal service, had I not left federal service and become a contractor, I do not believe I would be able to be in the position where I am now.
1: Thank you, Liz. And I have lots of questions, but I think we're going to leave them for the moment. Mike Thomas, I'm curious. You've heard a lot about Section 508 and assistive technology and opportunities. And how does that tie into the work you're doing? And do any sort of general thoughts on that particular topic?
2: You know, realistically, the reality is, my position, I am a little bit removed from that in the services that I provide to my clients. I come in, I'm usually the technical guy or the trainer guy. What I will say is that, you know, very often a VR counselor and so forth will work through those issues with them, and job placement and in job retention.
1: So I would imagine, you know, that you have developed the skills and sort of the breadth of knowledge that sort of connects to all these conversations about the technology and what's needed, and training people to do it. And that takes a lot of time and experience to be able to do well.
2: It does. I wish I had more of a chance to focus on some of that, but, you know, most of the time what I'm doing is working out technical issues, working on issues directly with the employer and the employee. So I am somewhat removed from dealing with 508 directly, I guess is kind of a way to put it. I really am focused more on the tech. I'm the nerd that comes in and tries to make things work.
1: No, I get it. Thank you for that. Finally, you've been working for the government for less than a year, as I understand your story, and you love your work. And you know, you were one of these folk who are really needed to help agencies do their job better. Do you have any sense of what your future might hold? You know, 2 years down the road.
0: You know, it's really interesting that you ask that, because I sort of told myself, you know, you're learning, right? This is year one, right? Focus on what you're learning. Learn as much as you can. And now, like, I'm a planner, right? Like, I love to, things don't always go according to plan, but that doesn't stop me from trying to plan. So now that I'm getting close to the end of my first year, and, you know, I'm about to go into my first performance evaluation, right? Every agency has a different way of how they do that. And we're closing in, and I'm starting to say, all right, now I want to start planning, right? Now I want to figure out what's going to come next for me. And so I'm starting to figure out, like, I'm starting to put together what I want to start talking to my colleagues, right? People who've been there longer than me, you know, our two team leaders, right? I want to speak with them. I want to learn from them. When I look at the kinds of things that our team leads are able to accomplish, I am so inspired by them. They do such amazing work, and they have such incredible reach in terms of what they're able to accomplish and how the impacts that they're able to have. And I really enjoy being able to learn from them. And so I want to speak with them about, you know, I have a bachelor's degree in English, but should I be getting a master's degree? If so, what in? Like, should I be looking, you know, what should I be doing? How do I grow, right? And so I really, really tried to shut off my planning mind for year one so that I could just learn and grow. And now year one is coming to a close, and I'm itching to start planning, and I'm itching to start, you know, having these conversations. Like, what do I need to do now that I've done year one? And yes, I still have a lot more to learn, but a lot of the initial stuff is out of the way, and I've got more learning to do and more direct questions to ask about, you know, how do I go forward? What's next for me? So all of that to say, I don't really know what comes next, but I do know that it's time for me to start asking, talking to my colleagues, learning about their careers and their trajectories, and you know, seeing what sounds good to me, seeing what doors open. So it's been, you know, the first year's not quite over yet, but I can definitely say it's been a great first year. And, you know, now it's time for me to start learning and being really direct and asking questions so that I can continue to grow.
1: Yeah. Thank you for that. Pat Leahy, we haven't talked to you in a while, and I want to come back to you before we throw it open to questions from the audience. Talk about your work with the elections. Was it Elections EAC? What do you do? Sort of give us a sense of what your typical day is. What accommodations do you use? The kind of work you do, and why is it important?
5: Oh, sure. So I'm almost totally blind. I have a guide dog, so he gets me to the office. That's one thing. But once I get there, I use JAWS. I use a number of apps on my phone, a number of scanning type things. But I guess JAWS is the main one, and then obviously a note taker for meetings and things like that. So my days are all over the place. We have a senior team in my office that I'm a part of for senior staff, and really the past since early this year, we've just been focused on November 5th or the voting that happens before then as well. So it has just been a sprint all year. And just to give you an example, recently, the good thing about my job is we can come up with ideas and just run with them. We have pretty good room to run. We do so many things in so many different areas that we're working on informing Congress, bringing them up to speed on what we're up to. Also, given a tight appropriations seasons these days, tight funding, tight budget. So I just put together a menu of things that we've done in 2024 and made it a graphical presentation on the first page so that it would grab folks' attention. Then it goes on to highlight, probably more than 70 things that we've done in 2024. And then I went out and to our congressional stakeholders and work with them on briefings to bring them up to speed on what we're up to. And we still continue to get requests for briefings. Folks are very interested in what's going on the field right now with elections and you know, mis and disinformation and all the things that are going on out there. And I find that folks on Capitol Hill just really want to be up to speed so they can get their bosses, their congressmen, their senators up to speed on it. So that's just like one example of like something that I've been working on. So I love the job. I love the people. You know, voting is bottom line of the democracy. So it's really good. I've enjoyed the experience.
1: Sheila, I'm going, while we're about to turn the floor over to the audience, So if folks want to raise their hands, and Sheila can sort of organize the hands raising. But I want to, before we go to that, I'd like to ask each of you, I'm going to start with Pat Leahy, to talk about what are the two or three things you would encourage people to do if they're interested in applying for a job with a government, whether it be federal or state, local, or whatever. What are the things people should be thinking about? Start with Pat Leahy first.
5: Sure. So I'll just go back to what I mentioned in the beginning. First would be see where areas of interest, your areas of passion are, because that's where you're going to really be motivated. So whatever that might be. Second, and I really do think this applies to lots of different ages, though I don't think of internships as just coming out of college or just coming out of grad school. I think internships can be at different points in life. So look at internships for a foot into the door, because it certainly helped me. We continue to get interns in my office all the time, and different points of life. So I would encourage you to look at internships. And then the final one is, and it's probably 10, but the final one would be get that resume top notch. And I think going hand in hand with that, because of the times we live in, realize that your social media is your storefront. So it doesn't have to be lengthy, but make sure the LinkedIn profile is nice and up to speed, and Facebook and whatever other areas you choose to participate in. I think brevity, word economy is where we're at, but good looking stuff so that it attracts people's attention. So that would be my thoughts.
1: Thank you so much. Pat Sheehan, please.
4: I will give two things. I would say Schedule A for right now, Department of Veterans Affairs is looking for 60 people or up to 60 people that they're gonna hire by the spring. And then also whatever certifications you can get to improve your IT standings, whether that's a certification in JAWS from Vispero, or you want to go through and get something from IAAP or Trusted Tester. Any of those certifications are going to put you in good stead, because I've got people that are looking for resumes and very interested in hiring people that are qualified.
1: Forgive me, what is IAAP?
4: International Association of Assistive Professionals.
1: Okay.
4: It's a certification body. And and they give certifications. So any type of certification that you can get, even from Vispero with a JAWS certification would help. But being able to have the AT, the skills with your adaptive technology, I think will help land a job.
1: Terrific. Mike Thomas, what are your thoughts?
2: I would say, first of all, internships. And even sometimes just going in and introducing yourself, informational interviews, seeing if you can contact somebody within the agency you're looking for, to find out a little bit about the job, to find out a little bit about the agency. But a lot of times I think what's overlooked is to find out a little bit about the culture. It's not something that's talked about much, but I think it's important to kind of know the culture of the agency you may be seeking employment with. But it's also kind of a, I don't want to say sneaky, but maybe a sneaky way to get your foot in the door. A way to make some personal contacts. And sometimes that's really hard to do, but you know, sometimes just the old fashioned informational interview can be helpful.
1: Okay. And then, Liz, I'm going to put you on the spot as a panelist. What are your thoughts?
3: I don't know.
1: Okay.
3: Not sure.
1: Okay, that's fair. And last but certainly not least, Hindley, what are your thoughts?
0: So I'll give two pieces of advice. The first one I would say is rely on your network, right? Whether that's emotional support or whether that's getting practical advice. And if you don't really have a lot of people in your life who are employed by the government, reaching out to something like the ACB Government Employees Affiliate to reach out and maybe do some informational interviews with some folks, right? Like if your network isn't really giving you the things that you need, expand your network and you know, figure out what you need and who might be able to have valuable advice for you. People love to share about their stories. So all the reaching out you can do, and expanding that network and relying on that network, really, really important. I know that really helps me a lot, tremendously. And then the second piece of advice I will give is stay the course. I think everybody on this panel said that this takes time, right? If you apply for a government job tomorrow, you are not gonna have it in a month. It's gonna take more time than that, most likely. If you do have it in a month, I'm very happy for you, but it's very likely not gonna happen that way. So if it is something that you want, just stay the course, be patient, hang in there. Don't think about it constantly, because that's a long time to constantly think about something. But you know, it'll get there. The outcome will arrive, right? What, you know, whatever it might be. It may take some time, but government work is really rewarding. It's worth the wait. So, you know, I enjoy what I do, and you know, if this is something that sounds interesting to you, go after it.
3: To piggyback off of what Hindley said, absolutely yes, I do have thoughts. Do use your network. And if you're not sure how to expand that network, that is okay. Reach out to your network and ask them how you may be able to expand. They may know people who can help you. I reached out to my network when I realized that a change needed to be made, and was rewarded 200-fold for doing that. It was scary, and it wasn't something that I, the first year and a half of my relocating to Washington, D.C., what did not unfold in terms of the job prospects in the way that I thought it would in moving to D.C., but I, as I said before, am exactly right where I want and need to be, and so my journey was exactly as it needed to be, and it was beautiful, and one thing led to another, so definitely use your network, and don't give up. Show up where the people are, and where you can be seen in the field that you want to be in. And yes, shameless plug, maybe not, reach out to ACB government employees if we can be of help.
1: And Liz, how do you reach out to the ACB government employees?
3: You reach out to ACB government employees by sending an email to the following email address, that being acbgovernmentemployees@gmail.com. I really did try for a shorter email address, but Gmail did not play nicely with that. So acbgovernmentemployees@gmail.com is our email address.
1: That's terrific. Thank you so much, panelists. I appreciate your sharing all this great stories and information. So I just want to wrap up again. Thank you. And what I have taken out of this has to do with the issue of really the power of networking. And what many of you have already said this, it's not just getting a job. It's once you have the job, to help you deal with the frustrations, to help you deal with what's next in your career path. You know, Hindley talked about that. Other people did too. The power of folks that you can work with and help you and support them in return is really, really important. It doesn't matter if it was 40 years ago or if it's now. And the other thing I would say, and sort of listening, is always be the power of being prepared for opportunities that come your way. Unanticipated or anticipated, and knowing what your goal is and what it is you want to accomplish in your professional life, having a really clear sense of what that looks like is really, really important. Again, whether you work for the government or whether you work for, you know, whatever you end up doing with your professional life. Thank you so much, all of you, for taking time on a busy Wednesday night to take part in this. Thank you for listening, and keep an eye out for future events that we are going to be putting together, the Employment Committee, with the ACB government employees. We will be doing other things during the course of the year. Thanks for listening, and have a good night.
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7: Hi, everybody. Welcome once again to In Perspective. I am Bob Branco. Great to be with all of you on this lovely afternoon here in New England. A little smoky this week, but I'll get to that briefly. This is episode 473, dated Friday, July 17th, 2026. And before we continue, allow me to introduce my good friend, colleague, and co-host, Peter O'Toole. Peter, what's going on today?
1: We're in typical summer weather in Coos Bay, Oregon, which means about 65 degrees, sunny and windy. We are very happy to have this weather until like November, and then it starts pouring rain for 6 months. So anyway, we're very happy here.
7: We've had a very interesting week here. We've had a lot of haze and smoke. As many of you know, there are a lot of forest fires throughout Canada and parts of Minnesota and maybe other states, and we're getting the brunt of it from time to time. It changes our weather. The sun's not coming out sometimes. The temperatures are not as warm as being predicted. And it's very eerie, and it's going to be here and there and back and forth for a little while until something is done about the forest fires. Anyway, let me thank those people who make it possible for In Perspective to be made available. We start out with Raymond Gay, our producer, and by the way, is our host for today's program. I'll get to that later as well. 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
9: Merci, Jackie.
7: As I said before, Raymond Gay is our host for today's program in place of ACB because of convention issues. And I do want to thank Chloe Collins from Valley Eye Radio for offering the link for our Zoom meeting for today's program. Thank you very much, Chloe, for taking the time to donate your link so that we could have a program. We appreciate that very, very much. We are here today with somebody who made history a long time ago. He was the first official weatherman from the Weather Channel. Some of you will watch the Weather Channel, I assume. I watch it from time to time on cable television. And we have with us Andre Bernier. Andre, first of all, welcome to the program. We appreciate it.
9: Thank you very, very much. It is a privilege to be with you today.
7: And I must tell the listeners and Peter as well, I first heard about Andre Bernier back in the 1970s when he was a pinch hitter for a local weatherman at a local radio station here in New Bedford. The weatherman's name was John Parisi, God rest his soul, and Andre Bernier filled in for him at the young age, probably 18, 19, Andre, you can correct me if I'm wrong, you used to do weather forecasts in his absence.
9: I did. Periodically, they would ask me to pinch hit on weekdays, but my primary focus was weekends because there was no meteorologist on weekends. And at the age of 15, while I was still in high school, I absolutely insisted that they needed some weekend weather. And, well, at first I thought, well, he's 15 years old. Pat me on the head kind of a thing. That's nice. But, we don't think so right now. I kept insisting until Dick Stevens, who did a weekend radio show, he was the DJ in the afternoon. He said, I'll tell you what. He said, why don't you stop by the station and you can do the boat and beach report at 15. And I said, there's my foot in the door. Okay. And all summer long, I showed up every single weekend and did a little 30-second boat and beach report. Now, at the end of summer, obviously, boating and beaching ends in September. And then I said, well, I'm back in school, but the weather still goes on. You still don't have a weekend weather presence. I said, let me do your weekend weather. And apparently, I must have found favor in their eyes. They said, okay, go ahead and give it a try. And they had Jim Phillips, the newscaster at the time, take me under his wing and showed me everything that I needed to do to put it together for Stan Lipp's open line program on Saturday and the Sunday morning music program. So I was on in the mornings at the top of the hour, right after the news. And at 15 years old, that was where I started. And I was there until I started college in 1977 in September. So I was there for roughly two and a half, three years or so.
7: When I first heard you, it would never have occurred to me that you were that young. You sounded very mature, Andre. I want to say that first and foremost. Also, you made reference to Jim Phillips. I want you to know Jim Phillips is still at WBSM today.
9: I understood he was maybe retired from the news part, but he is still producing a program, I think,
7: yes,
9: on WBSM.
7: It's a community program. He does 1 hour of community events. I think it's called something, I can't think of it off the top of my head. It'll occur to me later. But Jim is doing that, and he does a wonderful job interviewing people in the community once a week.
9: Jim is fabulous, and he was so kind to me. He was in his 20s, had just graduated from a journalism school, landed the job doing weekend news and other things, too. But he extended such great kinds. Everybody there at the station did, from Stan Lipp to Jim Phillips to Jim Loomis, who was another DJ.
7: I knew Jim. I knew all the people you mentioned.
9: Yeah, there's such great, great people, and every single one of them extended some extraordinary kindness to me from somebody who just wanted to get a little experience in, and they did that and more.
7: By the way, the name of Jim Phillips's program is Town Square Sunday.
9: Okay. Yep.
10: So Andre, forgive me, Andre, I think when I came on, you were talking about the blizzard of 1978.
9: Right.
10: And I of course remember that too. I was at the time was New Jersey, and we got nailed with that storm too. How did that influence your interest in the weather?
9: Well, at the time in 1978, I was in my first or freshman year of college, and that would be Linden State College up in northeastern Vermont. And some folks may think that that sounds familiar. Well, that's where some of the great TV weather folks from the Weather Channel came from. We were a great resource for the folks at the Weather Channel, only because the co-founder of the Weather Channel was my professor, one of my professors at Linden State College. He went on to be the co-founder of the Weather Channel with John Coleman. So I was up in northern Vermont, and I was jealous because we only got like 2-3 inches of snow, and we were listening to all of the radio stations on Skip, AM Skip, WABC, WCBS, WYNS, Winds, 1010 New York. And we were just listening, all piled in, meteorologists in the dorm room at night, listening to the gloom and doom, and we thought, we're missing it. So I was very, very jealous of my family. Of course, my family was saying it was no picnic, that it was quite a storm.
10: And how did that, you were obviously interested in the weather.
9: Yes.
10: Did you study that in college? Did you, you know, sort of explore how that whole thing happened? And
9: yeah, that was my focus in college was getting a degree in atmospheric science or meteorology. But my interest in weather goes all the way back to when I was 3 or 4 years old. And my primary language, not being English, was French. We had a very, very dense Franco-American population in New Bedford at the time, back in the 50s and 60s. And my mom and dad used to tell me a story that a friend and I, a friend who only spoke English, I spoke only French, but who cares? We were like a couple of 3 and 4 year olds playing in the mud puddle and having fun. Well, one day a thunderstorm was arriving, and I got up and I pointed, and I said, "Regarde les nuages noirs." And my friend looked at me, kind of cocked his head, and said, "No, those are black clouds." And I said, "No, nuages noirs." And my mom and dad wondered what we were arguing about, and his mother and father. And we were saying the exact same thing, except that I was saying it in French, he was saying it in English. Ever since then, I was incessantly asking my parents, what's the temperature? What is that cloud going to do? What's the weather going to be like? And they thought it was a passing fad, but it wasn't. And it just had, I liken it to a gift from God, really, because he gave me that desire, and that was my only desire in terms of a career. That's all I ever wanted to do, and since I was 3 or 4 years old.
10: So you got your degree.
9: Yeah.
10: And what happened next?
9: Well, we were all trying to scramble, trying to find our first jobs, and either it was on or off air. There was essentially a tract for both. Those that went off air went to the National Weather Service or the Air Force or utility companies that employ meteorologists. I was interested in television meteorology and was sending tapes all over the place. I finally got the attention of a news director in Cedar Rapids, Iowa, and they flew me out for the interview. This was while I was still in school. I hadn't graduated yet. And apparently, I had been given great favor by the folks there, and they offered me a job. So I had a job waiting for me just a month or two prior to graduating. So moved to Cedar Rapids, Iowa. And right now it's known as KGAN. It was known as WMT at the time, Channel 2. And it was a CBS station and was there for about a year or so. That was my entry point into commercial television meteorology.
7: Do you know Jim Cantore?
9: I do. Well, we have spoken and exchanged emails and DMs on Twitter. He went to Lyndon State College, but many years after me. So he's a little younger than I am. But we know of each other, yes.
7: For those of you who don't know, Jim Cantore is a weather guru on the Weather Channel. As a matter of fact, one day he was so excited about a snowstorm that he was physically in, and he heard a lot of thunderclaps.
9: Right.
7: And so somebody decided to songify his weather report about that, and they made a song called Thunder Snow.
9: Really?
7: And I'm going to send you the file, Andre, okay? And you're going to love it.
9: I'd love to see it. I'm familiar with the episode, and I believe he was in Plymouth, Massachusetts during a snowstorm, and there was thunder snow. And, he was so excited.
7: It was the day after Valentine's Day, 2015.
9: Ah, okay. Very good.
10: Well, let's talk about thunder snow because I've experienced it a couple of times, but as I understand it, fairly rare. What needs to happen? What's the difference between thunder snow and thunderstorms, and how are things different in the atmosphere to make thunder snow work?
9: Well, the thunderstorm, the summertime thunderstorm, develops very, very tall clouds. And the theory, and it still is a theory, they still don't exactly know how the charge is built up inside the clouds. But the theory is the updrafts and downdrafts are so violent that the raindrops hit each other. And as they hit each other, electrons fly off. And so you have a cloud which is electrified. And just like when you rub your feet on the bottom of a carpet in the winter, your fingers loaded with electrons, and you come close to a doorknob, which is loaded with positrons, it's going to spark. And so essentially you're looking at sparks in the cloud, which are obviously very, very powerful. Now, to have the same thing happen in a snowstorm is different. You do need the dynamics of the ocean. Typically, thunder snow occurs near the ocean, where you have a little more dynamic structure of the cloud, because snowstorms are not as tall in terms of precipitation production as thunderstorms. But the dynamics is often, under the right conditions, so charged up, no pun intended, that you get the electrical charges not in the raindrops, but in the snowflakes. And if you get enough of them stripping off the snowflakes, you have the same issue where you get essentially the finger loaded with electrons getting close to the ground and discharging, and that would be lightning. A bit more rare in the winter, but it does happen, but only in the wildest of snowstorms. You just need that little extra oomph, because the clouds are not as tall as they are in
10: summertime thunderstorms. And like summertime thunderstorms, when you get those thunder snows, the snow comes down like crazy, right? During that portion of the festival.
9: Yeah, exactly. Yeah. In fact, with that segment that you mentioned, where my colleague was in Plymouth, I believe the snow was coming down at the rate of like 1, 2, 3 inches per hour, which is really extraordinary. Anything half inch per hour or more is significant. 1 inch, you start getting some eyebrows raising. And, of course, you get 2 and 3 inches, and that really, really gums things up very quickly wherever it is happening.
10: And, of course, that happens in summer thunderstorms, too, not 3 inches of rain necessarily, but you get a bunch of rain all of a sudden, and that's where
9: floods
10: happen, right? I mean, that's one of the ways you get these massive floods.
9: It's a taller cloud, right? Yeah. So you get the rain producer, or the rain oven, as I like to call it, because it's essentially cooking up the precipitation we see. And the taller the thunderstorm, A, the heavier the rain, B, the better the chance of seeing hail form, because it is so cold way up in the atmosphere that the raindrops go basically up and down. It's like an ice cube factory until the ice cube gets too big to be supported by the updraft, and it just falls to the ground.
10: And I'm thinking about something I saw in Columbia, Missouri, when I was out there, which was thunder sleet, you know, where you had these thunder sleet storms. And the temperature is 30 degrees. It wasn't snowing, but boy, it was sleeting really, really hard. And there were the usual thunderclaps.
9: Yeah, precipitation types are really interesting. It's not just rain. It's not just snow. It's sleet. It's grapple. We get snow pellets, different things at different temperatures, according to the temperature profile in the atmosphere. You can have all kinds of really interesting things.
10: So talk about the Weather Channel. How did they get started, and how did you get involved?
9: Well, I remember, and perhaps some of you remember, John Coleman, ABC, Good Morning America. He was Good Morning America's first meteorologist, and he did his weather from Chicago. They broke away from their New York studios and went to Chicago. John worked at WLS, the ABC affiliate in Chicago. And the story is told by John Coleman to all of us at the Weather Channel at the time. One day, apparently news, big news broke, and they got into John Coleman's ear and said, "John, you only have 1 minute for weather." And he says, "That's unacceptable. I've worked all night to produce a 3 minute weather hit, and you essentially tell me 1 minute?" And they said, "It is what it is." He got so frustrated, he said, "That's it." He said there, at that point, cable television and cable news outlets were beginning to pop up, CNN and SNN, Satellite News Network. And he said, "You know what? I think we need a network for weather."
10: Mm-hmm.
9: So he started pitching the idea to people, investors, went all over the place, and he got a little traction. And at that point, my former college professor started working for John Coleman in Chicago as his meteorologist. And so they teamed up together. They developed a clock, if you will, a clock of what would be covered in a typical hour of weather, 24 hours a day on a cable network. And they finally got a little traction, and they got the interest of Landmark Communications in Virginia Beach. Landmark Communications was only a newspaper, but they were looking for a way to get into television, in particular a national cable network. And they thought, well, this is interesting. And they presented all of their findings, and they said, "We think it's a go." And finally they said, "Okay, how much do you need?" And they laid out everything that they needed, which was quite a bit because they had to hire 32 on-air meteorologists to do that, as well as behind the scenes and all of the equipment that went along with it. And they said, we'll do it. And so when I had heard that, I was in Cedar Rapids at the time, and my former professor gave me a call when it was time to start hiring everybody. And they said, we'd like to hire you. Are you available? And I said, well, my contract says I have a top 20 out. What that basically means is if you get an offer from a television market that was in the top 20 bracket, that you were able to let go of your contract, in my case, in Iowa. Well, I was only there for 6-7 months or so, but I said, this is a dream come true. To be on a national cable network, yes, there were some risks because there were so many people that said that will never, ever work. 24 hours of weather, that will never work. It was the butt of many jokes on late night television with all of the late night TV hosts. I went to my TV station. I said, well, technically, the Weather Channel is in a top 20 market. It was in Atlanta, even though it was not part of the Atlanta television market, but it was part of the contract. And they said, well, you're right. And I said, I'd like to go. And so they released me, and I was there on March 1st, 1981, which is when 32 on-air meteorologists and all of the background meteorologists came into this building that was still loaded with dust. It was a skeleton of a building. They had plastic chairs out, everybody. Everybody looked at each other and thought, what did we get ourselves into? Because it was a skeleton of a place. But little did we know, it was 24 hours of work and up a month down the line. May 2nd, 1982, at 8:30 a.m. is when we went on the air. And out of 32 meteorologists, I pulled a short straw, at least one of them. There were two. The other one went to Bruce Edwards Kalinowski, who ended up in Cleveland also after leaving the Weather Channel. But he and I were the anchor team that started when they flipped the switch. And you can see that, by the way, on Google, on YouTube, just either Google or YouTube in Finder, First Minute Weather Channel. And you will see what I look like at 22 years old with big brown curly hair.
10: And what was it like? And well, first of all, I'll just make a comment. Another thing that got lots of laughs in the traditional network was ESPN. Same basic idea. Mm-hmm. It will never work. And ESPN is like the Weather Channel. It's wow. Wildly successful, as we all know.
9: It is a staple, right?
10: It absolutely is.
11: Channel 47.
10: Well, that too.
11: On most cable stations, most cable outfits.
10: So you, what was it like doing weather, you know, in a brand new environment?
9: It was really, it was fascinating. I, of course, at 22 years old, I couldn't get enough of it because sure. It was all weather all the time. It was exactly what I wanted to do. But there were some real unique differences on working for a national cable television outlet that only did weather. And the first was that we were our own directors and directors and technical TD, technical director. And what that essentially means is built into the anchor desk were two huge switchers. We switched our own shows. We switched the cameras we were using. We switched the graphics behind us. And that was unique. We did not need a technical director. Now we needed a master control operator to make sure the signal was going out to the cable upload, the satellite upload unit. But aside from that, we were the technical directors pushing the buttons. So early on, if you look at those videos, you see this little thing at the bottom of the screen. That was our switcher, our video switcher, and we used to switch our own shows.
10: So, excuse me, pardon me, that's wildly unprofessional to sneeze on the air. Did you ever try to have to do that, sneeze on the air?
9: Oh, my goodness. We had a number of...

0: 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The material being read is the copyright property of the publications being read. Access to this program is solely for persons who cannot read the original printed version due to a visual impairment or other disability. By continuing to listen, you confirm that you have such a condition.
1: Crazy stuff on the air. So let's talk about, I mean, what I know of the Weather Channel, I'm not a regular devotee, but I watch it when there's a major weather happening, right? Uh-huh. A major blizzard, a major hurricane, lots of, you know, the bad stuff. How did you prepare for that? How did you sort of make, because that coverage was consistent, yeah. Right? You didn't just do it for 5 minutes. You did it for sometimes 6, 7, 8, 9, 10 hours in a row. How did you... schedule that? How did that work?
2: Well, fortunately, we had a great meteorology team that foresaw an event happening or the potential for an event before it happened. So it gave you a couple of days lead time. Okay, how are we going to approach this? And one of the beauties of the early Weather Channel days, which was in the early to mid 1980s, is John Coleman and my professor, Joe DeLeo, they hired the 32 meteorologists from all over the country so that we had people that had kind of an expertise in Pacific Northwest, in Southern California, in the Midwest, in the Upper Midwest, in the Great Lakes, New England, Florida, everywhere. And so wherever the hot spot would be, no pun intended, they would kind of pull those people in and saying, okay, we've got this system which will be affecting this part of the country, your neck of the woods. Let's plan on what we're going to do for it. Now, we did not have any live video or live capability at the time with live trucks yet. That was in the works. But we had interviews, phone interviews, occasionally a video feed from somewhere that we had to take via satellite because at that point the internet was not there. So there were some preparatory measures that we used, and they usually worked out pretty well because the coverage was very well done. And Weather Channel had an interesting motto, a little motto that they used when the logo flew in. One of the mottos was that we take weather seriously, but not ourselves. Mm. And I thought that was perfect because here we are, a bunch of 32 weather nerds, having a grand old time. But when the weather gets serious, you could not have found a more serious group of people that wanted to make sure that the audience that was being affected by it had the information that they needed.
3: And we sure did. We were kept updated to the fullest.
1: I remember a couple of storms when I was in New York City, and there was one, I believe it was around November 84, that was wild. And part of the reason it was wild, I was listening to, of course, radio at that mm-hmm. time, WCBS, at the time, which no longer exists, and the weather they were fabulous. But what I remember about that storm, it was sort of a 2-day event, and they totally did not expect it to happen or to be as bad as it was. The one day was just rain, and the next day it was sort of a heavy mixed rain and snow that was snowing in the Long Island that paralyzed Long Island for days. The power was out and all that mm-hmm. stuff. You know, just and the thing that I remember most about that storm, aside from the craziness of the weather, was that the people just weren't prepared for it. It came on them as a surprise. I'm sure that must have happened to you guys as well, especially earlier in your work.
2: Oh, sure.
1: Yeah.
2: You know, weather, as we like to say, weather has the last say.
1: Yeah.
2: We may think that we have a good handle on a particular scenario, but sometimes weather surprises you, and it will do things that you simply do not expect.
3: You can only go by the information that's presented to you.
2: Right. And, of course, nowadays the information is coming fast

0: after the grid size is getting smaller, we're getting very good at going out 7, 8, 9 days.
1: Or even a month at times. I've heard long-range predictions, and sometimes I believe in those and sometimes I don't. I'm like, how do they know 2 months from now what it's going to be like, you know?
2: They don't. I mean, they
1: well, the Farmer's Almanac claims to know.
2: Well,
0: if we won't go there. Other than I say, and I used to read the Farmer's Almanac because it was entertaining. And it was. It was great entertainment. But when you look at their forecasts, you will see in January a chance of flurries anywhere between the 11th and the 17th. Well, chances are you're going to see some flurries somewhere in there.
1: Of course.
0: So, you know, it's a, kind of a tongue-in-cheek weather forecast, but it's still fascinating to read.
2: So as you got, you've talked about how the weather data got better, right? You could do more things.
0: Right.
2: And predict more accurately. How did that change the way you did your job?
0: Oh, my goodness. When I was in Cedar Rapids, Iowa, we had the today, tonight, tomorrow forecast. And tomorrow was always included in the extended, which only went out 3 days. So, and that's as far as we could go.
2: Yeah.
0: Because anything beyond that, you were asking for trouble. But with time, the grid size got smaller, the computers got faster, and they're able to, it's kind of like a net. Envision a giant fishing net with big, big squares. Well, you're only going to catch the really big fish. All the little ones, the middle ones, they're all going to, they're going to go right through the net. And those are the ones that can essentially catch the atmosphere off guard and give you the surprises. Well, that net is getting smaller and smaller, and we're catching more and more of the fish. Now, I don't think that net will ever be so small we'll catch everything, but the computers have gotten so fast that the accuracy of the 24-hour forecast is somewhere in the 96th percentile. That never was the case when I first got into the business. I mean, you were lucky to get 7 or 8 out of 10. Now it's 96%, and now we're able to go out with a reasonable amount of accuracy, 7 to 10 days. Beyond that, still a bit of a stretch. But, I mean, if I would have told myself in Cedar Rapids, Iowa, that, oh, we'll be seeing forecasts that go out 8 days, 9 days, at I would have thrown up my hands and say, you're crazy. That'll never happen. Well, it does with time, as we get better and the computers get faster and the net gets smaller and we're catching more and more of those little nuances that the atmosphere, tries to sneak past you.
1: Even though the atmosphere can still be unpredictable to the second or to the minute, right? It still happens more accurately anyway.
0: We're getting better, getting the smaller fish, but hey, there are still surprises in the atmosphere, and I think every meteorologist that's out there will not find it shocking or amazing that they're going to blow a forecast every now and again because of the nuances of the atmosphere. Like I said, the atmosphere has the final say.
2: So I live in Coos Bay, Oregon, which is the southwest coast of Oregon. And I find this microclimate absolutely fascinating. And part of the reason I find it interesting, aside from the fact that the temperatures are much narrower than they are in the rest of the country and the weather's much more temperate and all that stuff that I joke about on the show, it seems to be a lot harder to predict the forecast here. I mean, they'll say, especially in the fall and the winter when it's the rainy season, because they'll say things like, you know, lots of rain coming, and sometimes they get it right, and sometimes they don't. But part of the issue is, you know, you can, I live sort of on the coast of Oregon. You can go 20 minutes in, and it's a totally different weather system.
0: Oh, yeah.
2: It's a really interesting dynamic, and I'm sure there are other, Cape Cod might be another place in sort of a similar kind of thing, but it's different here in this part of Oregon. As a guy who is an East Coast and Midwest kind of guy, It's a different world.
0: Yeah.
2: Weather-wise,
0: it really is. And one of the reasons is the fact that the weather goes from west to east typically. I mean, occasionally you'll get some variations of that, but generally west to east, everything flows west to east. Well, guess what is west of Coos Bay? There aren't any weather observation posts. It's just a lot of water.
2: Right.
0: And so, yeah, so we're having to utilize satellite, more satellite than anything else, because that's all that's out there. There are no weather, there are a few weather buoys, but they don't have the dense network in the land masses of the U.S. So everywhere to the east, we have an advantage because we have all this land mass to look at and all this data, but out in the ocean, well, good luck. You got a satellite image and that's about it.
2: That's really interesting because the weather here is not, I mean, compared to say New York City where I used to live, they get it right as in more particular detail, the grittiness, right?
0: Right.
2: The details, they tend to get that stuff right in New York City. They do not get it right here. And it's not that they get it totally wrong. It's not that, you know, that's sunny when it's pouring rain. It's not that dramatic, but you know, they'll say, expect a quarter inch of rain and you get a flood of 8 inches of rain. That does happen.
0: Yeah.
2: And it's really, and people are just used to it. They live with the unpredictability, but it's as a guy who's not used to it, it's interesting.
0: Mm. Now, plus, you were in New York City, right?
2: Yeah.
0: Do you remember Todd Glickman from WCBS?
2: I do.
1: Yeah. I do, too.
0: Oh, you do? Okay.
1: I know who Todd Glickman is.
0: Sure. Todd was very instrumental at the Weather Channel, by the way.
2: Oh, was he?
0: Yeah. Behind the scenes, he developed a lot of our computer systems, and just a great meteorologist.
1: Sounds familiar. Yeah.
0: Yeah.
2: Well, I remember, you know, the Gordon Barnes for a while. And then,
0: oh, yeah.
1: He sounds familiar, too.
2: Somebody else after him was really, really good, too. We had a good group of – and they were, what I liked about them back then is they said, here's our best guess, but, you know, there are lots of things that might happen that might make it, you know, weird. And I remember the 1978 storm and I was in Central Jersey at the time. And, the weather meteorologist – weren't there on weekends, you know, so they had to back up. But I remember, and on a Sunday morning, the weekday weather guy showed up and said, okay, guys, we're here for a reason. There's a major storm coming. You better get ready or else.
0: Mm.
2: And that made an impression on a lot of people, including me.
0: Wow.
2: And sure, they were right. You know, I was much worse in Boston and Providence than in Central Jersey, but we got, you know, 18 inches of snow and wind and, probably a few claps of thunder too, as I remember. So that was a really, you know, interesting time. I want to talk about a little bit about what's going on today, about this climate change issue and what I'm really sort of interested in. The first thing is, hurricanes, is it accurate that hurricanes are strengthening a lot faster and more unpredictably? That's what I'm hearing. Is that true?
0: No.
2: Or to what extent is that true?
0: No, in fact, I've seen a number of very good, well-resourced graphs that actually show either no change over the course of the last century, or even a slight decline. And the same thing is holding true of violent tornadoes. The reason we're hearing about more of the tornadoes, well, the network, there are more and more people getting spread out over the country. Social media, you got folks with a phone snapping, oh, look, there's one. We never had that even 20 years ago. So the severity of them appears to be in a slight decline. When you talk about the climate, people think climate should be static, dead static. That's not the case. The climate has never been static. It has its ups and downs. It is driven largely, at least to our current understanding, by ocean water temperatures globally, especially in the Pacific, with El Niño, La Niña, And when it's neutral, we call it la nada, for it's nothing.
1: Which means nothing.
0: Right. So we're just getting a hold of these cycles up and down. And, you know, back in the 70s, there were groups of meteorologists that were saying the ice age is coming.
2: Right.
0: And of course, one of our meteorologists who's no longer with us, his name is Dick Goddard here in Cleveland. He got pulled down to Washington, D.C. with all the other meteorologists by the Clinton administration. And they were all on a bus together. And Dick, who was certainly more senior, said, well, where are all the meteorologists that said that we were going to be going into an ice age? And a few of them from D.C. were in the bus, and they just kind of pointed to each other. They said, well, that was us, too.
2: I just want to back up a second.
1: Yeah. So, we have 15 minutes, Peter, for our participants.
2: I understand. But let me, as long as since I've gotten down this road, let me give it one more shot.
3: Actually,
2: so, what I...
3: Sorry, ahead, Peter, just real quick, that you don't have other participants right
1: all
3: now?
1: All right, here's what all we'll right. do.
3: So
1: right.
3: just keep,
1: we'll
3: going, and I'll let you know.
1: We'll keep going, and then if you do see a hand, let us know. We'll just keep going. Thank you, Ray. Go ahead, Peter.
2: So what I'm hearing, it's not so much that there are more violent storms. That's not what I'm hearing. What I'm hearing is that the storms intensify more quickly because of the warmer waters in the ocean. Are you saying that that is not accurate?
0: Certainly isn't this year, because the ocean water off of the Atlantic coast is colder than normal.
2: Okay.
0: It depends on the ocean water temperature. Now, if it's an unusually warm season where you have pools of warm water, oh yeah, sure, that will happen. Absolutely.
1: Well, I know here in New England, we had a very chilly spring, and I even thought to myself, all these people who think that we're going to have global warming and climate change, I wonder what they're thinking now.
0: Yeah, don't trade away your snowblower for a palm tree anytime soon.
2: So you are not a fan of sort of this global warming theory, it sounds like.
0: Not runaway, and certainly not human induced, because of the perpetrator is carbon dioxide. Carbon dioxide is a trace gas, underscore, trace gas. Even if you doubled carbon dioxide, doubled it, it would still be a trace gas. It's not like the atmosphere of Venus, which is just not only loaded, but the pressure is just unbearable in Venus. And runaway global warming, well, yeah, it's pretty toasty on the surface. It'll melt lead very quickly just by being there, but not here. And we're not going to double the CO2 anytime soon. So these little nuances are not going to really move the needle. What will move the needle? The sea surface ocean water temperature. And we're still trying to understand the mechanisms that drive that. We have some ideas, but that's all they are. That's the big driver, is the ocean water temperature globally, especially in the Pacific.
2: And, because what I think is it Antarctica? It's the southern part that the glaciers seem to be melting quicker down there or something.
0: The very latest is that, and I wish I could have pulled this information up. I can't substantiate it right now and right here, but there are parts of Antarctica that have totally recouped all of the snow and ice in about 2 or 3 years.
2: Interesting. Okay.
0: And there are places where the glaciers are growing. Greenland, one of the places where the glaciers are growing, not shrinking. Are there places where they're shrinking? Yes, there are. But it all has to do with this giant mechanism of warming and cooling using the oceans that we really don't fully understand yet. So, yeah, the little nuances of the CO2, it's not something I am concerned with, even for my children or grandchildren and beyond.
2: So just, I don't know if I'm sure I understand this, because you're in the minority, which is perfectly fine. There are very smart people who disagree with the basic view that climate change is something we should worry about, or global warming is something that over the next, I don't know, 20 or 30 or 50 years might really be a problem. That's not the way you look at it.
0: Well, and when you say I am in the minority, first of all, I have to agree that the climate is not static. It's going to change. There will be up cycles. There will be down cycles. And in fact, we're probably right at the precipice here in the eastern U.S. where we're going to see a lot more in the way of colder, snowier years. This was a very good example, a good year for it here in the USA. We're going to see a lot more of that, not in total, but over the course of the next 20 or 30 years, maybe even the majority of them will be cold and snowier than normal. So yeah, there is a flux. There is movement in the climate. It's not static. But
2: it never has been static, right? That's the point. It's never been static. You know,
0: thank you for saying that. You know why? Yeah. Because in Greenland, the Greenland ice cores that they were able to drill and find out what was in the atmosphere and see the fossils. Do you know what kind of fossils they found in Greenland?
2: No.
1: What's that?
0: Banana trees.
2: Really?
1: Banana trees.
0: Yes.
1: Okay.
0: They had banana trees in Greenland. Now, how did that happen before the industrial age? So there were ups and downs.
1: Climate is cyclical.
0: Yes, it is cyclical, and we're just seeing a little piece of it. If we had lives that span thousands of years, I think we would be able to grab hold of the cycles a little better. But, you know, we're on this earth for, what, 60, 70, 80 years, maybe 100 at the best.
2: What are the thoughts about upcoming hurricanes this summer? Hurricane season, I think, started in June, theoretically. Mm-hmm. What are the general predictions?
0: In keeping up with the generalities, I know that El Nino was developing into a super El Nino.
2: Yeah, that's what I saw, too.
0: Yeah, and now whenever that happens, typically the Atlantic balances out. It cools off, and it has cooled off. It's cooler than normal, so the result will be fewer than normal hurricanes in the Atlantic. And that has so far proven to be the case so far. We've had a few interesting systems, but it's not been voluminous by any stretch.
1: There was one hurricane, I think, Arthur, ended up in Texas.
0: Yeah, that's right. Yeah, and that was in the Gulf. That was not even in the Atlantic, per se. That was in the Gulf of America, I might add.
2: Gulf of Mexico, for us.
0: for those that remember it as the Gulf of Mexico, right.
1: And that's another conversation.
2: Yeah, that's a whole other conversation. Yeah. So you would think that the hurricanes not only will be less number, you know, fewer of them, but they will be less, you can't predict this, but they're likely to be less ferocious.
0: Yes. This year in the Atlantic. You know, we can only go year to year based on what the water temperatures are doing. But when we saw the El Nino, the super El Nino developing, we thought this could be a really quiet season in the Atlantic. So we'll see what happens.
2: What about the Pacific off of California and, you know, Washington, Oregon?
0: They'll probably be an increase, but of course you're affected by the Alaska Current.
2: Correct.
0: Which keeps the water temperatures pretty cold. So the chances of a hurricane.
2: We don't get hurricanes here.
0: No.
2: What I was curious about is sort of the amount of rain. Cause you know, this year we didn't quite get enough rain. We need more rain, during the rainy season.
0: Mm-hmm.
2: And so I'm just curious what the general thought is about, if you know, what might happen in, you know, next winter or two.
0: Yeah, and that's the key, because you said winter, and that is essentially the focus on rainfall for the Oregon and Washington coast. It's where the ocean water temperatures anomalies are, and can it produce that little focused stream? We call it the Pineapple Express, essentially where all the moisture starts in Hawaii and is taken by the jet stream and just pulled right into Washington and Oregon State with continuous storms every 3 days or so, or even shorter. So that's going to be an interesting play. I'm not an expert when it comes to the Pacific Northwest, but I would assume with the Super El Nino, that dependent on what happens in the Gulf of Alaska with that water temperature pattern, that you could be looking at some rains that try at least to make up some of the deficit that the Oregon coast is seeing.
2: It would sure help us if it were to happen. While we're talking about this, what is an atmospheric river?
0: It's essentially, there are some really good tools out there that help you to visualize this. But if you look at the satellite imagery, especially in the winter, you'll see these ribbons of clouds and moisture. And if the jet stream is just right, these rivers are really difficult to dislodge and to move around. They're essentially rivers of moisture that have their origins in the Pacific. And, of course, with so much ocean out there, there is plenty of precipitation that can be wrung out of the atmosphere simply because you got a ton of water there. So under the right condition, if you look at that river, the ribbon of clouds, which can be very persistent, that is that quote-unquote river of rain that moves into the Northwest.
2: And some days, sometimes it takes days to stop. As I said before, I find it really interesting that they really can't predict the amount of rain we're going to get. You know, sometimes they say an inch or two and we get a tenth of an inch. Sometimes they say a few showers and we get 3 inches of rain.
0: Right.
1: Andre, do you think that the vast forest fires in Canada and Minnesota and other spots have to do with North America being excessively dry as a whole this season, or is it something else?
0: Good question. And it could be a combination of things, really, happening. But I found it very interesting. It wasn't this year. I haven't really kept track of it, but I think it was a year or two ago when we had a similar occurrence in the Northeast, New York State.
1: About 3 years ago.
0: Yeah. If you looked at the satellite imagery and the IR, where the IR is infrared, if you look at the IR, all of a sudden you see these little pockets suddenly blow up. And they happened in clear skies. There was no lightning. And they all just kind of spontaneously all happened at the same time. And there were maybe a dozen all at the same time. That's weird. I mean, a lot of strange things in the atmosphere, a lot of strange things that we've yet to discover, but that's just plain old bizarre. How does that happen? I'd love to know, and I can't offer even a hint as to what was going on there or why the fires are going on where they're going on northeast of Minnesota. Same thing. Skies mostly clear. There weren't any lightning strikes to fire off those, or at least in some cases. So there's a lot we don't understand. And maybe management is a part of the issue. We're getting better and hopefully putting that knowledge to use at managing old growth, because old growth needs to be cleared out periodically. And nature did it beautifully back in the early 1900s, 1800s. There were more firefighters. I was showing my wife a graph, who's a meteorologist, by the way, a graph that showed back in roughly 1900 to about 1915, there were 10 times as many wildfires as there are now. But the population is growing. Regulations don't cause a lot of this growth to be managed well, and the old growth just sits there. It's like a tinderbox, and it doesn't take much to get a fire going and then to propagate it into this huge affair. So hopefully we'll learn from it, get better at forest management, and get rid of the old growth like nature did it in the 1900s when it wasn't a problem. It was small little fires, but they were voluminous.
2: As I remember, the Native Americans got really good at this. You know, and we should be, you know, we should be better at it, I guess.
1: We are about to wrap it up. Just in 30 seconds, Andre, what are you doing today?
0: I am on the radio every day, a local radio station in Barberton, Ohio, right here from this studio. And I do it 6 days a week. My wife, again, also a meteorologist, she does the seventh day. She does part of the weekends. And so I'm still involved, in weather, still writing books periodically. I got one coming out in September called The Wonder of Up.
1: We'll have to talk about it on the program someday.
2: Yeah, we should bring you back early next year.
1: Absolutely. We'll talk about it.
0: Okay.
1: And I want to thank you, Andre Bernier, first weather person to be on the Weather Channel. And I want to thank you for taking the time to be with us today, and we'll have you back in the future. So thanks again. We appreciate you.
0: A real, real privilege. Thank you so much for asking. And I had a great time, and I hope we can do it again.
1: Let's hope for the best.
0: Okay.
1: All right. Peter, thank you, of course. Ray, thanks for being our host, and thanks to everybody else. And Chloe, thanks for giving us the link. This is Bob Branco. Go safe with God's abundant blessings, and have a great week, everybody.
4: Hi there. This is Jeff at the Valley Eye Reader, and today I'm going to read you some useless facts from Out and About. Our first fact is, did you know a Czech flight attendant once fell 33,316 feet and survived? Also, blue whales can produce sounds of more than 185 decibels, which is nearly twice as loud as a jumbo jet at takeoff. Certain species of dinosaurs swallow rocks to assist in digestion. Ammonia is the active agreement in smelling salts. Almonds are a member of the peach family. Before Wilma met Fred Flintstone, her name was Slaghoople. Before Betty met Barney Rubble, her last name was McBicker. Did you know an adult giraffe's tongue is 17 inches long?
5: This program is intended for a print-impaired audience and is brought to you by Mind's Eye.
6: 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The Golden Rule, the Platinum Rule, and the right to speak for ourselves. 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

Hello, everyone, and welcome back to the program. This edition covers the week of July 19th, 2026. I hope everyone is doing well and enjoying the summer break. We've got lots of stories, or lots of interesting stories, for you this week, so let's get started. Our first story this week comes from Tim Dixon at timdixon.net/blog. How blind AI pioneers are shaping accessible tech. This was written, of course, by Tim Dixon, and it was published on July 4th. I have lost count of the number of times a mainstream feature turned up years after blind people have already built their own version of it. Screen readers made computers speak long before voice assistant was a marketing term. The same pattern is repeating with AI, and once again, blind AI pioneers are working out what these tools are actually good for. We are blind AI pioneers, whether we meant to be or not. Necessity does that to a community. When built-in tools do not work for you, you either give up or build something that does. And blind and low-vision people have spent decades doing the second thing. AI has turned out to be a genuinely useful new material to build with. What strikes me is not that blind people are using ChatGPT, Claude, or Gemini, but that we are using them to close specific long-standing accessibility gaps, often faster than the companies who owe us those fixes. It's not the first time either. Plenty of us were wearing Meta's Ray-Ban smart glasses and asking for their AI to describe a room, read a menu, or identify a product long before the glasses became a mainstream fashion item. We are always looking at the newest technology first and asking what it can do for us rather than waiting for someone else to build the accessible version. An itch that needed scratching. Item chooser for NVDA. Stephen Scott, co-host of the Double Tap podcast, wanted something that NVDA users on Windows had envied in VoiceOver for years. A fast, searchable way to jump straight to any item in the current window or web page, much like VoiceOver's item chooser, VO plus I, on a Mac. Rather than wait for someone else to write it, Stephen used Claude as a coding partner, talking through the problem conversationally instead of writing code himself. The result is Item Chooser for NVDA, which is free on GitHub and activated with NVDA plus I. Stephen is not a professional developer. He identified a gap, described what he needed in plain language, and ended up with a working NVDA add-on that other blind users now rely on daily. And then there's Quill, a text editor built by someone who actually uses a screen reader. Jeff Bishop has taken on a bigger swing with Quill, that's Q-U-I-L-L, a free open-source writing environment for Windows and Mac OS, built-in screen reader use as the starting design requirement, not an afterthought. Every command on Quill announces its outcome, and nothing depends on visual feedback. It bridges the gap between Notepad and a full code editor, and it includes an AI writing assistant with a review-first model, so nothing changes in your document without your approval. Jeff talked through Quill's design on Double Tap, explaining how it meets users where they are. Through configurable profiles, from a clean beginner view to a full developer toolkit. A good example of AI used inside a tool, not a tool generated by AI. Now let's talk about Clipman, the clipboard tool sighted users never think about. Andre Lewis, a blind musician, created Clipman, a free clipboard manager for Windows and Mac that keeps a searchable history of everything copied. It sounds small until you need it. Sighted users rarely think about their clipboard because they can see what they last copied. Clipman gives that same casual confidence to screen reader users with pinned entries,
quick-paced hotkeys, and syncing across machines. Clipman came up alongside Quill on Double Tap in the same episode where accessible gaming developer Robert Christopherson developed it in dropped in to praise it. A good reminder that genuinely useful, accessible software often comes from individuals solving their own problems first. Learning AI itself from someone who lives it. None of this helps if blind users do not know how to operate ChatGPT, Claude, or Gemini with NVDA, JAWS, VoiceOver, or TalkBack. That is the gap that Tony Gebhard, a totally blind musician and assistive technology professional, has written a book to fill. No Sight Required, The Blind User's Guide to AI, is a practical, no-gatekeeping walkthrough written by someone who uses these tools every day without sight, covering every major AI assistant across Windows, Mac, iPhone, and Android, with screen reader commands spelled out in plain words. It's available on Amazon in ebook and paperback from affiliate link, and Tony sells accessible EPUB, MP3, and Word editions directly if Kindle does not suit you. Why blind AI pioneers keep turning up first. I do not think this is a coincidence. Blind AI pioneers keep turning up early in every new wave of technology because we cannot afford to wait for mainstream accessibility. And AI lowers the barrier that has always stood between a good idea and a working tool. Stephen did not need years of software training to build Item Chooser. Jeff did not need a large team to build Quill's screen reader parody. None of it would have looked the same 3 years ago. The same community keeps shipping more. Kelly Ford's Quickmail, a screen reader-friendly email client for IMAP servers, and Claude Code Reader, an accessible wrapper around Anthropic's Claude Code with native VoiceOver and NVDA JAWS support. Both point to where this is heading, accessible interfaces built around AI tools, not just tools built with AI. What blind AI pioneers mean for the rest of tech. The pattern goes well beyond screen readers and text editors. Configuration software for things like Keychron keyboards and Elgato Stream Decks is often visual only, with no keyboard access and no screen reader labels, leaving blind users to guess or ask for a sighted friend to help them. Community members are now using AI to reverse engineer that software and build their own accessible configuration tools, closing gaps that manufacturers left open. Which raises an obvious question. If a blind user with no engineering background can fix a barrier like that with AI in an afternoon, why did the company selling the product not build it accessibly in the first place? The wider tech industry still treats accessibility as a compliance checkbox far too often, rather than a source of genuine innovation, and AI is quietly exposing how thin that excuse has always been. If you are blind or low vision and have not tried an AI assistant or on a specific accessibility gap in your own workflow, this is where I would start. You do not need to be a developer, just a problem worth solving and the patience to describe it clearly. For our next story, let's turn to the American Foundation for the Blind and the current issue of Access World magazine. And you can find them online at afb.org/AW. And let's hear about the Optaro XL, the iPad Transformer. 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The Optaro XL is a lightweight stand that holds an iPad securely,
With built-in cameras and LED lights that connect to the iPad with a USB-C cable, which is included, and the camera and lights are rechargeable and last about 6.5 hours. When the iPad is connected to the Optaro XL using its second longer USB-C cable while charging, it also charges the iPad at the same time. The camera and light unit built into the Optaro XL case has two cameras, one for viewing what's beneath the camera and the other which provides a wider view for optical character recognition, or OCR. The unit also has two LED lights for maximum light distribution. Both lights can be adjusted in settings to increase or decrease brightness. The Optaro XL case is lightweight, weighing just a couple of pounds, very sturdy, and folds compactly into itself for storage or travel. The Optaro XL expands into several positions, depending on the task and for reading comfort. When fully expanded, the case opens into its highest position, which moves the iPad and camera high enough to write beneath it while looking at the screen to fill out a check or complete a form. Open the Optaro XL app. The Optaro XL app, available free in the App Store, puts everything together by connecting the cameras and lights to the iPad and adding a wide array of magnification features commonly found on dedicated video magnifiers. The first time the Optaro XL is connected to the iPad after the app is installed, it requires a simple setup process to sync the Optaro XL and iPad. Connect the USB-C cable from the Optaro XL to the iPad, turn on the Optaro XL, open the Optaro app, and follow the instructions on the screen. This only needs to be done during the initial setup. Once installed, the Optaro app opens a ribbon of icons across the bottom of the screen. The icons can be hidden with a tap on the screen so that they are not in the way while reading. To get started, open the Optaro app, slide a printed document beneath the Optaro XL, and it appears on the screen. The three icons on the right side of the ribbon include a plus and a negative button to increase or decrease magnification. Between them is an overview button. When tapped, it zooms out and returns the view to a default wide-angle appearance. A second tap returns to the original magnified view. Users may find it simpler to use the iPad pinch gestures to increase and decrease magnification. Once magnification is adjusted, simply slide the document beneath the Optaro XL to read it on the screen. By default, magnification can be adjusted up to 15x. Need more magnification? Open Settings, the fourth icon in the ribbon, represented by a gear. Select Maximum Zoom, and use the slider to increase it to 22x. Even at the highest magnification, the image remains sharp and clear. To enhance contrast with color filters, tap the False Colors button, identified by an icon with a shaded circle. Each tap changes the filter. 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An additional 14 color filters are available here. Simply select the color combinations you want to include. One feature that can be especially helpful for visual reading is the Reading Support Line, a horizontal line that runs across the screen to help align text while reading. The Reading Support button, identified by an icon with a red line, adds a line to the screen. In Settings, open the Reading Support menu, provides several options to customize the reading line, including its position on the screen, its thickness, and color, black or red. In addition, users can choose whether to show or hide the Reading Support icon if it is not a feature they use regularly. Tell me more. There are several ways to have text read aloud with the Optaro XL. The quickest way to start text-to-speech is to press the first button, identified by an icon resembling a dialogue bubble. The Tell Me button snaps a picture of the image currently on the screen and begins reading it back almost instantly.
Tell me mode reads only what is visible on the screen, making it useful when words are difficult to see or when you simply want a quick sense of what a document contains. To have more text read at once, reduce the magnification so that more text appears on the screen. OCR on the Optaro XL. For more comprehensive text-to-speech reading, the Optaro XL also includes extensive optical character recognition, or OCR, features. OCR on the Optaro XL is fast and accurate. To begin, tap the OCR button to the right of settings. This opens its own ribbon. From left to right, the icons include back, settings, OCR, and scan. The screen view also changes when OCR mode is activated. Magnification is reduced, and the camera view switches to a wider angle to capture more of the document. If the document is fully visible at this point, tapping the OCR icon again scans the document. If the document is too long to be captured in a single image, choose the scan icon instead. Scan mode provides an ingenious way to scan an entire document. After tapping scan, two buttons appear, back and a right arrow. Tap the right arrow and slide the document forward beneath the Optaro XL until you reach the end. The Optaro XL provides 30 seconds to feed the document through. Tap the check button when finished. With either OCR or scan, once the image is processed, the text appears on the screen. By default, text is grouped into chunks in the original image, with numbers assigned to each section. Select a chunk of text by tapping it, then tap it a second time to bring up a ribbon containing a play button. Tap play, and the text in that chunk is read aloud, with each word highlighted by a red box as it is spoken. OCR results on the Optaro XL are highly customizable through the Read Aloud Settings menu. Here, users can adjust reading speed as well as appearance of the text. For example, instead of displaying text on the original image, users can have the text presented in a separate block or even as a scrolling line across the screen. Four sans serif fonts are available for OCR converted text. Once the play button is tapped, the text is converted according to the selected preferences and read aloud. Magnification and color filters can be applied to the converted text to further fine-tune the reading experience. When reading is complete, tap the back button to return to the original menu. The default ribbon also contains one additional feature, the camera button. Tap the camera button to open a menu for saving, sharing, and retrieving images. Images can be shared using the iPad's built-in sharing features, and images already saved in Gallery can be opened in the Optaro XL app. Customizing the Optaro XL. In addition to the many options for magnification, OCR, color filters, and other features, settings includes an option to select the operating mode. By default, when the Optaro XL app opens, the ribbon contains 9 icons along the bottom of the screen. For advanced users, the availability of all these options makes the app very powerful. For a new user or someone with only a few specific needs, this may be more functionality than is required for routine use. The operating mode menu offers 4 ways to configure the Optaro XL app. Simple, Enhanced, Advanced, which is the default operating mode, and Advanced, Lateral Arrangement. The Advanced mode with the lateral arrangement splits the ribbon in half and places the icons vertically on either side of the screen. The Simple mode, for example, reduces the ribbon to 4 items: False Colors, Settings, Plus and Minus. Enhanced mode adds Tell Me and OCR back to the ribbon. Final thoughts. The Optaro XL quickly transforms an iPad into a very powerful video magnifier with its sturdy stand, LED lights, and dual camera system.
The free app available in the Apple App Store is wonderfully customizable, offering a wide variety of features that may not be found on other video magnifiers, such as reading support and the ability to format OCR output as a scrolling horizontal line of text. The stand is designed for both comfortable reading and simple writing tasks beneath it when fully extended. It is ideal for reading and working with single-page documents, receipts, envelopes, and other thin printed materials. 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The White House wants to make it harder for people with disabilities to sue federal agencies. This is written by Michelle Diament and published on July 16th. The White House is pushing back on a long-running lawsuit over its disability accommodations by challenging the right of people with disabilities to sue the federal government. Last year, a federal judge ordered the White House to reinstate sign language interpreters at many press briefings. The order came after the National Association of the Deaf and two deaf individuals sued, arguing that a lack of interpreters violates Section 04 of the Rehabilitation Act of 1973, a law barring disability discrimination in federally funded programs. Now, the Trump administration is appealing the ruling, but their argument in the case could have implications extending far beyond the presence of interpreters. In court filings, attorneys with the Department of Justice now claim that people with disabilities don't have the right to sue federal agencies under Section 504. Quote, "The Rehabilitation Act's text, structure, and history make it clear that Section 504, even assuming that it provides an individual right, does not provide a private right of action against federal agencies in their programmatic capacities." The Justice Department attorneys wrote in their appeal to the U.S. Court of Appeals for the District of Columbia. Instead, the Trump administration contends that people with disabilities who believe they have been discriminated against can make claims under the Administrative Procedures Act. Disability advocates say this argument is out of step with Supreme Court precedent and that the federal government itself has frequently made the opposite argument in previous court cases. Quote, "They're arguing in a nutshell that there is no private right of action, that there is no right for an individual to go before the court and say, 'My rights have been violated under Section 504,' said Amy Robertson, an attorney who filed the amicus brief in the case on behalf of 9 disability advocacy groups. "It really would mean it would be more difficult to challenge discrimination by any federal agencies," unquote. In practice, this could affect people with disabilities facing a whole host of issues with the federal government, ranging from discrimination when interacting with the Transportation Security Administration at the airport, or struggling to obtain accessible materials from the Social Security Administration, Robertson said. Quote, "For more than 4 decades, disabled people have relied on the private right of action under Section 504 to hold the federal government accountable when it discriminates in national parks, veterans' hospitals, federal prisons, and the halls of power.
Those gains were not won through agency self-policy, policing. They were won by disabled people going to court, unquote, the disability group's amicus brief states. Quote, a ruling eliminating that right as to executive agencies would close the courthouse door to the many millions of disabled people who participate in federal programs at precisely the moment when federal enforcement of disability rights is most uncertain, unquote. The groups behind the amicus brief include the Disability Rights Education and Defense Fund, the American Association of People with Disabilities, the Autistic Women and Non-Binary Network, Communication First, Disability Law United, Disability Rights Bar Association, Justice in Aging, the National Federation of the Blind, and Paralyzed Veterans of America. The National Association for the Deaf lawsuit originated last year when the White House abruptly stopped including American Sign Language interpreters at briefings after President Donald Trump took office. The group says that ASL is distinct from English with its own grammar and structure, and closed captioning is inadequate for many ASL speakers. The Trump administration has said that captioning and transcripts are sufficient, and that requiring interpreters at White House events, quote, would severely intrude on the president's prerogative to control the image he presents to the public, unquote. Under a preliminary injunction issued in November, U.S. District Judge Amir H. Ali ordered the White House to provide a qualified ASL interpreter at all publicly announced press briefings conducted by Trump or White House Press Secretary Karoline Leavitt. Following the judge's order, the White House started including ASL interpreters at some events. The White House did not respond for a request for respond to a request for comment about its latest claims, and the Justice Department referred to its briefing in the case. The matter is expected to go before a three-judge panel from the U.S. Court.

0: This broadcast service is provided by Valley iRadio. The material being read is the copyright property of the publications being read. Access to this program is solely for persons who cannot read the original printed version due to a visual impairment or other disability. By continuing to listen, you confirm that you have such a condition.
1: Waiting at you. Why didn't you come? But I couldn't see anything. And I thought that was strange. Nobody else seemed to think it was strange, but I did, and I think that was the beginning. So one day, I went to a place with a friend of mine, and we had a coupon to get her eyes examined. And she said, "You want to get yours examined?" And I went, oh well, why not? And the doctor told me that I had macular degeneration. He freaked out, and it kind of concerned me. So I went back to my own doctor and asked, and he said, "Yeah, I do have macular degeneration." They just didn't tell me, which I thought was unusual, but that's how I first found out about it. As your eyesight fails you, and when you can't see people's faces and you can't see their expressions, that's a lot of communication. You miss the cues, you know, the humor cues and the things like that. In the beginning, you just don't want people to know. You just don't say anything. But now I do. You become vulnerable when you tell somebody about you, and you share with people you trust because you know how they're going to handle it, what you're going to give to them. And I think what it took is that I needed to share that with people that I trusted with that information, that they would try to understand how I was feeling and treat that vulnerability kindly. And then after you get a few experiences like that, then you build your confidence. I did a lot of volunteer work when I could drive and get to places, and I told a group, "You know, I'm gregarious. I would be saying hi to everybody and really connecting." And I said, "I can't see you all, so you're going to see me before I can see you. Please, please yell out at me or let me know you're there." And most people don't feel comfortable doing that, or they forget. But one time I was sitting at church by myself, like three rows back, and someone sat next to me. I could just feel a presence, and I looked over, and I probably cried. She was so sweet. She sat next to me, and she looked at me and said, "I see you." And it made me cry. I just love her. So now every time we see each other, I see her first. I'll go sit by them. She'll look back at me, and I go, "I see you." It's just a comforting little thing that we do. So you may not have success, but just keep trying. Someone's going to hear you. I mean, it's not always a success, and sometimes it can be disappointing, but just keep trying, because there are people out there that will hear you and feel you and want to be close to you, and you're great. Just because you can't see doesn't mean you aren't you. You're so funny and you're so interesting, and people want to get to know you. You just got to figure out a way to make that happen. And if you have just joined us, you are listening to the Blindness and Disability News Hour from Mind's Eye Radio in Belleville, Illinois. This program covers the week of July 19th, 2026. Thanks for joining us, and now back to the program. We kick off the second half of this week's program with an article from the July 2026 issue of the Braille Monitor magazine, a publication of the National Federation of the Blind, and you can find them online at nfb.org. The Golden Rule, the Platinum Rule, and the Right to Speak for Ourselves. This is written by Gary Wunder. The Golden Rule is one of the most beautiful moral teachings ever given to humanity. Do unto others as you would have them do unto you. It is simple, memorable, and powerful. It calls us away from selfishness and towards sympathy. It asks us to imagine ourselves in the place of another person and then act with the kindness, fairness, and mercy that we would want if the situation were reversed. There is a reason the rule is called golden. It shines. It reminds us that other people are not obstacles, tools, cases, problems, or projects. They are people. They have feelings. They have hopes. They have fears. They can be hurt. They can be encouraged. They can be respected or dismissed. The Golden Rule asks us to begin with this basic truth. I should not treat another person in a way that I would regard as cruel, degrading, dishonest, or dismissive if it were

0: done to me. For this reason, nothing in this article should be read as an attack on the Golden Rule. The world would be far better if more of us lived it. Public life would be kinder. Families would be stronger. Workplaces would be more decent. Schools and other public institutions would be more humane. The Golden Rule has restrained many a cruel impulse and inspired many an act of generosity. It deserves our respect. But there is another rule, sometimes called the Platinum Rule. Do unto others as they would have you do unto them. Its purpose is not to replace the Golden Rule, but to carry it further. The Golden Rule charges me to look within myself and ask, how would I want to be treated? The Platinum Rule charges me to look beyond myself and ask, how does this person want to be treated? It requires not only sympathy, but curiosity. It requires not only kindness, but humility. It requires not only a good heart, but a willingness to listen. This distinction matters deeply in the lives of blind people. A sighted person who lives by the Golden Rule may sincerely want to help. That person may say, if I were blind, I'd want someone to take my arm, lead me across the street, order for me in a restaurant, tell me where to sit, explain what I cannot do, and protect me from embarrassment. These impulses may come from kindness. They may be rooted in a desire to prevent danger or discomfort. But they may also be rooted in misunderstanding. The sighted person is imagining blindness from the outside. They are asking, what would frighten me if I suddenly could not see? That is not the same as asking, what does this blind person know, want, need, or prefer? This is where the Platinum Rule becomes especially valuable. It says, do not merely imagine yourself as blind and then act from that imagined fear. Get to know blind people. Ask us. Listen to us. Learn from our experience. Understand that blindness is not a costume sighted people can put on for an hour and understand. Real curiosity demands fuller answers than a temporary simulation can provide. Blindness is not best understood by closing one's eyes and trying to cross a room. It is understood by listening to people who live with blindness every day. It is understood by learning from blind people who work, raise families, travel, read, cook, teach, lead, worship, vote, love, argue, build, and contribute. It is understood by recognizing that we are not symbols of tragedy, courage, helplessness, or inspiration. We are human beings. There is a familiar saying about walking a mile in someone else's shoes. It is meant to encourage empathy, and in that sense it is useful. But we should be honest about its limits. We can never fully walk a mile in another person's shoes. At best, we can listen, observe, learn, and be changed by what the other person tells us. Otherwise, taking another's shoes only leaves them without shoes and with a mile of distance between us. Blind people do not need the public to pretend to be blind for a day and then announce what blindness means. We need people to listen to those who live with blindness every day. We need people to understand that the meaning of blindness is not best defined by fear, pity, or cinematic imagination. It is best understood through the lived experience of blind people themselves. This is why the philosophy of the National Federation of the Blind matters. We are not an organization speaking for the blind from the outside. We are the blind speaking for ourselves. When we say that we are the voice of the nation's blind, we do not mean that every blind person thinks exactly alike. No group of human beings does. We mean that blind people must be central in defining what we need, what we want, and what kind of future we intend to build. This principle does not reject help from sighted people. Far from it. Blind people want and need allies, friends, teachers, employers, family members, public officials, readers, drivers, technology developers, and neighbors. We need people who care enough to stand with us. We need people who will use their influence when it can help open doors. We need people who will read a document, describe a picture, offer transportation, support sound public policy, and make room for us in schools, workplaces, churches, and civic life. But help must not become control. Assistance must not become ownership. Friendship must not become management. The golden rule may move a sighted person to offer help. The platinum rule teaches that the help should be shaped by what the blind person says is helpful. There is a difference between saying, "May I help you?" and seizing someone's arm. There is a difference between saying, "Would you like me to read the menu?" and ordering for someone without asking. There is a difference between saying, "The empty chair is two steps to your left," and pushing someone into it. There is a difference between making information accessible and deciding that a blind person need not have the information at all. The first approach respects the person. The second approach treats that person as an object of custodial care, or worse, of neglect justified as realism. This distinction matters beyond social courtesy. It affects education, employment, transportation, technology, rehabilitation, and public policy. If sighted people decide what blind people need without listening to blind people, even good intentions can produce bad systems. Schools may protect a blind child from ordinary responsibilities and call it compassion. Potential employers may assume that blindness means inability, call it realism, and spare the blind person not only from failure as they intend, but also from success, which they consider impossible. Public agencies may provide services that keep the blind people dependent and call it care. Technology companies may build inaccessible products and call blind people a small market. In each case, people may believe that they are being reasonable. Some may even believe that they are being kind. But kindness that refuses to listen is still a barrier. Federation philosophy challenges this. We know that blindness is not the characteristic that defines our future. We know that low expectations create obstacles between blind people and our dreams. This is not a denial that blindness has practical consequences. Blindness changes how we read, travel, gather information, and perform many tasks. But it does not reduce us to helplessness. With proper training, opportunity, accessible tools, and public attitudes that make room for our competence, we who are blind can live full and meaningful lives. This is why the platinum rule is not merely a matter of politeness, it is a matter of justice. If you assume that I need what you would need if you suddenly lost your sight, you may offer me pity when I need opportunity. You may offer protection when I need training. You may offer charity when I need a job. You may offer a handout when I need a chance to give. You may offer sympathy when I need respect. Blind people do not want to be cast permanently as receivers. We want to be givers. We want to serve on boards, raise children, pay taxes, teach classes, run businesses, lead organizations, comfort friends, solve problems, and contribute to our communities. Sometimes we need assistance, as everyone does. But needing assistance in some circumstances is not the same as being needy as an identity. Every human being is dependent in some way. The question is whether dependence is treated as a mutual part of human life or as a reason to lower expectations. The Golden Rule can help sighted people begin that journey. Quote, "If I were treated with contempt, I would be hurt. So I should not treat blind people with contempt. If I would want access to information, I should support access for blind people. If I would want the chance to work, I should not deny that chance to someone else." Unquote. This is a worthy beginning. The Platinum Rule asks for the next step. Let me learn what blind people themselves say about blindness. Let me listen when they say that pity is not respect. Let me believe them when they say that low expectations hurt more than the absence of eyesight. Let me understand that help is best when it's requested, negotiated, and respectful. Let me recognize that blind people are not all alike, and that one blind person may want assistance that another does not. Let me ask rather than assume. This approach also requires blind people to speak. We cannot demand that others listen if we are unwilling to explain. We must say that we need what we need in public policy and in personal interaction. We must teach the public when the public misunderstands us. We must elect leaders, build our organization, write articles, testify before legislators, mentor one another, and speak directly in the situations of daily life. The right to speak for ourselves carries with it the responsibility to speak clearly, honestly, and with enough patience to change minds. We must not make the public a victim of our preconceived notions of who they are, but practice the platinum rule with as much vigor as we wish to benefit from it. Of course, the public must be willing to receive what we say. Listening is more than hearing words. A person can hear a blind person say, quote, "I can do this," and still think, "That is brave, but not realistic," unquote. A person can hear us say, "We want opportunity," and still think, "Well, of course they say that, but they are very limited." A person can hear us say, quote, "Blindness is not the tragedy you imagine," unquote, and still hold tightly to the assumption that blindness must be a life of sadness, dependence, and diminished humanity. That kind of listening is not listening with both head and heart. The head is needed to understand the argument. The heart is needed to accept its legitimacy. The head may follow the logic that training, opportunity, and access make a difference. The heart must be willing to let go of pity as the central response to blindness. The head may understand that blind people can use canes, braille, screen readers, guide dogs, structured discovery training, and other tools. The heart must be willing to believe that a blind life can be a full life. This is where attitudes matter. In the Federation, we have long understood that the real problem of blindness is not the physical absence of sight, but the misunderstandings and low expectations that surround it. We believe blind people have value, and we act to enhance that value and bring sighted people to recognize it. That work requires both blind and sighted people to change. Blind people must reject the limitations imposed by fear and low expectations. Sighted people must reject the assumption that they already know what blindness means. The platinum rule is useful because it reminds us that love must learn. Respect must listen. Generosity must be guided by the person receiving it. The question is not only, quote, "Would I want someone to help me?" unquote. The question is also, quote, "What kind of help does this person want? What kind of help preserves dignity? What kind of help opens doors rather than closing them? What kind of help allows this person to become more free?" unquote. A blind person standing on a street corner may want assistance crossing. They may not. A blind student may need a book in an accessible format, not a reduced assignment. A blind employee may need accessible software, not a reassignment to fewer duties or less responsibility. A blind traveler may need accurate directions, not someone grabbing his suitcase. A blind voter may need a private and independent way to mark a ballot, not someone else deciding that marking their ballot for them is good enough. A blind child may need braille, cane travel, high expectations, and chores at home, not sentimental protection from ordinary life. The same principle applies to organized advocacy. When blind people speak collectively through the National Federation of the Blind, we are not being ungrateful for the help of sighted people. We are exercising the basic human right to define our own needs. Public officials, educators, employers, and service providers should welcome this. They should want policy shaped by those who live with its consequences. They should want programs tested against real experience. They should want blind people at the table, not as decoration, not as testimony after the decision has already been made, but as a dominant force in deciding what the decision should be. Good intentions are a wonderful starting point. They are not the destination. A person may intend kindness and still block a doorway. A teacher may intend protection and still deny a child literacy. An employer may intend fairness and still never interview a qualified blind applicant. A public official may intend efficiency and still create a process blind people cannot use. Intention matters, but results matter too. The golden rule may purify our intentions. The platinum rule is more likely to improve our results. So let us keep the golden rule. Let us honor it. Let us teach it to our children. Let us practice its call to decency, sympathy, and fairness. But let us also understand that the golden rule reaches its fullest expression when it leads to the platinum rule. If I truly want to treat others as I would want to be treated, then I should want others to learn who I am before deciding what I need. I should want them to ask, listen, and respect my answer. I should want them to see me as a person, not as a category. That is what we ask. See us as human beings. Listen to us as people with knowledge. Help when help is wanted. Step back when independence is called for. Join us when justice requires collective action. Do not make blindness similar than it is by pretending it has no consequences, but do not make it larger than it is by turning it into the defining fact of our existence. The golden rule says, "I will remember that you are like me," unquote. The platinum rule says, quote, "I will also remember that you are not me," unquote. Both truths matter. We share a common humanity. We live that humanity in different circumstances. The best relationships honor both. For blind people, this means that the public must move beyond pity to partnership, beyond assumption to understanding, beyond charity to opportunity, and beyond speaking for us to listen when we speak for ourselves. That is not a rejection of the golden rule. It is its flowering. It is the golden rule made more careful, more humble, and more effective. And if we can live there, where kindness listens, where help respects, where blind people define our own needs, and where sighted people join us as partners rather than managers, we will have moved closer to the world both rules are trying to build, a world in which every person is treated not as we imagine them to be, but as they truly are. For our final story this week, let's turn to the current issue of Future Reflections magazine, a publication of the American Action Fund for Blind Children and Adults, and a book review, I Hear the Snow, I Smell the Sea. This is written by Janice Milicic, that's it, and illustrated by Chris Rashka. And the book is reviewed by Barbara Cheadle. I Hear the Snow, I Smell the Sea. It's published by Penguin Random House in 2025. I love children's books. A well-written, beautifully and appropriately illustrated book is a joy for both a child and the lucky adult or older sibling who gets to introduce the book to a child. Occasionally, I am asked to review a storybook that portrays blindness or low vision. Each time I agree, I find myself needing first to go back and review the basic elements that answer the question, what should a children's storybook do? Should a storybook be entertaining? Always. A book that does not capture the imagination or spark curiosity will not be read. Should it educate? Nice, but not wholly necessary. There's nothing wrong with a book that simply sparks delight. Should the book entice children to be curious about the world around them? Children are born with an inherent curiosity. Well-written books will channel, reward, and nurture that innate drive to discover, to explore, to ask why. Should a storybook promote an interest in literacy? This will naturally be a side benefit of a book that entertains, delights, rewards, and nurtures curiosity, and perhaps educates as well. Beyond these basics, a storybook that portrays a character with a disability such as blindness has at least the obligation to, quote, do no harm, unquote. That is, it must not perpetuate inaccurate, damaging stereotypes. Preferably, it should advance knowledge and acceptance of the character and with the disability as part of the human family spectrum, neither superior nor inferior to others, and certainly neither to be pitied or excessively admired. This lovely book, illustrated by Caldecott Award-winning artist Chris Rashka, hits the mark on all the basic elements of a good, even outstanding storybook featuring a character with a disability, which is blindness. Named in 2025 as a Schneider Award Honor Book, author and teacher of visually impaired preschoolers Janice Milicic takes the reader on a sensory journey through the four seasons. The journey is narrated in first person by Nevia, who begins by explaining to the reader that, quote, "Where I live, seasons change. I know because my fingers and toes, my ears, my mouth and nose all tell me so," unquote. This is the first subtle clue in the text that Nevia is blind. The text never states it directly. Accompanied by Mommy, Nene describes the scrunch of snow under her boots in winter and the smell of hyacinths in spring. The warm hug of the sun and the feel of sand under her toes tells her that summer has come. The seasons come full cycle when she describes the joy of raking dried autumn leaves into piles and dive into with a plop, and the anticipation she feels, when she catches a whiff of something sweet, that her neighbor, Mr. Martin, must be baking. The lyrical text and stunning illustrations work together seamlessly to celebrate the senses, even those not immediately accessible. The illustrations have the appearance of crayon on a textured surface. My fingers itched with a desire to run them across the surface and feel the slightly bumpy, wavy, crumbling texture of crayon. The subtle use of vibrant colors conveys the chill of winter in with blue, the fresh newness of spring in pink, the heat of summer in yellow, and the mellow smells of apple and cinnamon of autumn in orange. I do need to warn the reader that the particularly observant child may well ask you why, despite the title of the book, Nevia never actually says anything about smelling the sea. I don't know where or how this disconnect between title and text occurred, but a blind friend, an adult, not a child, with whom I shared the book, noticed it immediately. So, to be forewarned is to be prepared. Although Mommy seems a bit omnipresent than I think necessary, or a bit more omnipresent than I think necessary, neither does she hover. The illustrations and text show Nevia working independently as she rolls big balls in the snow to create the snowman. She rakes up the fallen autumn leaves into a pile and, despite Mommy's caution, shows no fear, only curiosity about a buzzing bee. I do think the author missed both an opportunity to educate about blindness and to further celebrate the senses in the spring scenario. Instead of holding Mommy's hand, I imagine the sounds and textures Nevia would experience if she were wielding her long white cane as she walks side by side with Mommy down the gravel path to find the hyacinths. Nevertheless, this is an outstanding storybook, and it deserves a place on library shelves everywhere. And that about wraps up this week's edition of the Blindness and Disability News Hour. This program covers the week of July 19th, 2026. My name is Bill. Thanks for joining us. This program, as always, is a production and presentation of Mind's Eye Radio in Belleville, Illinois. Hope you all have a good rest of your week. Stay cool, although it's going to be a little easier, it sounds like, come the rest of the week and the weekend. Be good, be safe, keep your pets hydrated. See you, bye.
1: Good day, my name is Sandy, and I'll be reading some articles from the Reader's Digest. Laughter, the best medicine. You give love a bug's name. Consumed by the memory of an old flame? Zookeepers at the San Antonio Zoo will name a cockroach after your former beloved and serve it to a bird or lizard, all for the low price of $5. For $25, a frozen rat named for your most cold-hearted ex will land a date with a snake. The Four-Legged Peacekeeper. My husband and I get along better since realizing how much our yelling upsets the dog. Three male dogs are walking down the street when they see a beautiful female poodle. They all scramble to reach her first, but end up arriving in front of her at the same time. Aware of her obvious effect on the suitors, she tells them, "The first one who uses the words liver and cheese together in an imaginative sentence can go out with me." "I love liver and cheese," the golden retriever blurts out. "Oh, how childish," says the poodle. The Labrador tries next. "I hate liver and cheese." "My," says the poodle, I guess it's hopeless. She then turns to the last of the three dogs and says, How about you, little guy? The Yorkie, tiny in stature but big in finesse, gives her a smile and a sly wink, turns to the other dogs and says, Liver alone. Cheese, mine. Arguing with your spouse is like trying to read a terms of use policy on the internet. In the end, you give up and go, I agree. The guy tells his friend, I bought my wife a diamond ring. You told me she wanted a car, the friend replies. Yeah, says the first guy. But where would I find a fake car? Two aliens land their ship on a golf course and watch a young man play. First, he hits his ball into high grass and mumbles and curses as he goes to retrieve it. Next, he hits it into a sand trap, shouting and swearing on his way to collect it. Then he hits a perfect shot, and the ball goes right into the hole. The first alien turns to the second and says, Uh-oh, cover your ears. He's going to be really mad now. Rumor has it, is there rehab for gossiping? I don't need it, but I'll tell you who does. The winning pot of chili at the county fair cook-off was named Gossip. Good to your face, but it talks behind your back. At the supermarket, a customer buying a lot of groceries was checking out. As the clerk lifted the final bag, its bottom gave way, sending the contents crashing to the floor. They don't make these bags like they used to, the clerk said to the customer. That was supposed to happen in your driveway. Okay, well, that's all we have for this week. I hope you have a great week. Take care, stay safe, be well, and I will see you next time. Bye-bye.
2: Hello, this is Joe. Each week, much of the news we receive is disappointing or negative. Today, rather than sharing those kinds of stories, we're going to be reading stories that have positive and happy outcomes. The first story, and these stories all occurred within the last few days. First story, a storyteller who gets out of the way. According to gifted storyteller Brian Conroy, before I ever told a story, I internalized the elements that make it made a good story by absorbing vibrant family rhythms and cadences, the music, the laughter. Stories about his father brought him to life though he died when Brian was only 4 months old. He felt his father's spirit, was taught to kneel and pray, listening for the unseen. Later, Brian connected with Buddhist masters oriented towards compassion, wisdom, and service. Whether teaching youngsters in school or refreshed Buddhist teachings for the Dharma Realm Buddhist Association, Brian tells stories that are universal, focused on principle and virtue, that reflect our everyday lives. A story brings us together, so that for a few minutes we all live inside the same story, in the kind of world we wish to see. The story unfolds in the listener's mind. Does it change the world? Brian says, in the grand scheme of things, storytelling is not much, but it is one small way I can help build bridges. Whatever you have, in your own small way, that is enough. The next story. The man who planted 25 million trees. After 50 years planting 25 million trees, Swami Prem Parivartan, known affectionately as People Baba, offers a counterintuitive insight. The most important trees are not the saplings we will plant in the future, but the elder trees that are already standing. His answer to whether he would save a 500-year-old tree or plant 100,000 saplings comes as a question of its own. It is like asking, would you save your father or go and give birth to 500 more children? And it reframes conservation as an act of reverence rather than a numbers game. Rather than tracing his life's work with the thought line of an ideology, he highlights a grandmother who taught him to make compost when he was six, to a bicycle and a boy's talent for avoiding homework. Having built a 400-person organization that has restored vegetation across 270,000 hectares, spanning 226 districts, his advice for young people is unexpected. Do not pursue environmentalism as a career. Do it in your free time. The moment it becomes transactional, he explains, it is finished. You become very cold. The passion goes. You start thinking about deliverables and profit and loss. What emerges from half a century on the ground is something quieter than a movement, less ambition, more affection, and the understanding that nature carries billions of years of intelligence, and that the deepest human contribution may simply be learning not to destroy what is already saving us. The next article is from The Guardian. It is called The Kindness of Strangers. My son was unconscious, and I frantically called out for help. Then five teenagers came running, by Amanda Cole as told to Katie Cunningham. I was at the park with my two young boys, aged 5 and 7, riding scooters along a wide path that looped around the grass. My eldest has cerebral palsy, so my husband had modified a scooter with a large base so that we could ride it together. My son stood at the front and I stood behind him. It meant he could join us and just like other kids, and he loved it. When you have boys, you need to run them like dogs. The goal is to burn as much energy as possible every time you are out of the house. So even though it had started to drizzle, we set off on another loop of the park on our scooters. But when we hit a puddle coming round the bend, the scooter slipped out from under me. We fell sideways, landing on the ground. I realized my son was not conscious. In that moment, all I felt was sheer terror. I did not have my phone and frantically called out for help. The park was empty save for a group of teenagers who had been sitting under a picnic shelter. They sprang into action as soon as they heard me, all five of them running through the rain to get to us. One immediately called an ambulance. My younger son had run off, frightened by everything happening. So another of the teenagers went after him so I could stay with my older child. Two others went to the park entrance so they could guide the ambulance to us. The last, a girl, brought the blankets they had been sitting on, wrapping one around my son. She draped another one around my shoulders and held on to me while I sat there holding my son in my arms, crying. As she hugged me, she kept repeating, "You're doing a great job as a mom." At the hospital, my son regained consciousness and thankfully ended up being completely fine. Perhaps because of their age, I expected less of those teenagers, but they stepped in without hesitation. They were calm and completely focused on helping my boys and me, a world away from the endless moral panic over teenagers behaving badly. I can still remember the small face of the girl who had her arm around me. I was so scared, and she was a sweet, soothing presence, an unexpected source of comfort in a terrible moment. Next story. Why Ukraine is rewilding in the heat of war. Words by Sally Howard and Gitanjali Krishna. The environment usually takes a back seat in times of conflict. But in Ukraine, a rewilding project is sowing seeds for a greener, more peaceful future. Veseli Dolnyan translates from Ukrainian as Happy Valley. In the heart of the semi-arid Pontic-Caspian steppe system in southwestern Odessa Oblast, this village of 1,206 souls has, sadly, seen happier eras than today. Today, Veseli Dolnyan residents are as likely to hear the violent cracks of exploding mines or the high-pitched screams of the Russian missile strikes targeting the nearby Black Sea coast, as the bucolic rhythms of harvesting or the craw of the native Eurasian magpie circling the village's thatched, brightly painted homes. Take a walk into the grasslands of the Turutino steppe with local resident Petro Ramatic, however, and you might yet hear another strange and ancient sound, a high, keening bray, which to locals like Ramatic is a sign of hope amid the misery of war. A former Veseli Dolnyan village head, Ramatic is a local volunteer for Rewilding Ukraine, a conservation organization that is restoring 600 hectares of formerly plowed grassland in the Turutino steppe through the reintroduction of native species. The project began in 2017 and has led to the rescue of 63 conic horses, 20 red deer, 30 fallow deer, 20 water buffalo, and 10 Yukul horses, the latter a native breed from the Carpathian Mountains, back into the wild. Their star reintroduction, however, is a keystone species that Ramatic monitors on his frequent visits into the steppe. 35 characterful and voluble Kulan, or wild donkeys. With their stout legs and high-pitched bray, these wild equines once ranged across a great swath of Central Europe and from Ukraine and Russia in the west to Mongolia and China in the east. I genuinely love nature, and I feel deeply connected to this landscape, Ramatic told Prospective Daily. Ramatic took part in some of the animal releases to the steppe and now visits the territory to monitor plant and animal health, most frequently in the summer and spring when the steppe is accessible due to better weather. The natural grazing of Kulan is having very positive effects on the steppe, he said. They reduce excessive dry vegetation, create more diverse plant structures, and open up space for different species to return. Before human settlement, the Turutino steppe was an ecosystem of dry, temperate grassland on fertile soils called Chernozem, or black earth. Those steppes supported diverse, drought-tolerant grasses and flowering plants and were ranged over by large grazers such as the Kulan and abundant small mammals and rodents. From the 19th century, with German Bessarabian settlement and later Soviet factory-scale farming, the steppe was converted to cereal and sunflower farming, sheep grazing, and vineyards. Abandoned by the Soviet tractors after 1990, and with an aging local population unable to tend the land, the Turutino steppe deteriorated into an unloved landscape that was dangerously prone to wildfires. With climate change and now the scourge of exploding mines planted by both Ukrainian and Russian forces, wildfires can ignite daily in the heat of summer, Ramatic says. That's why the Kulan are so important, Ramatic says. They manage vegetation and reduce fire risk. Kulan help to manage fire risk through natural grazing and movement, which reduces the amount and continuity of flammable vegetation. Their droppings also add organic matter to the soil, which improves soil structure over time. Healthier soils hold water better, resist compaction, and absorb rainfall more efficiently rather than shedding it as runoff, also lowering fire risk. The reintroduction of ancient grazers, as well as rodents such as marmots and the black-bellied European hamster, has also improved the steppe's soil fertility and, in turn, its carbon sequestration, says Mihailo Nestorenko, who heads Rewilding Ukraine. Nestorenko and his family initially fled Ukraine for Romania on the outbreak of war before moving to the Netherlands, though he returned to resume work on the projects in 2023. Nature restoration is important for communities too, he adds. Wetlands help communities adapt to nature and climate, and the healthy ecosystem also opens up the possibility of nature-based businesses such as tourism. Rewilding Ukraine's umbrella organization, Rewilding Europe, works on rewilding projects downstream at the Danube Delta, a connected habitat of 50 kilometers southeast at the mouth of the Black Sea, that is partly in Ukraine and partly in Romania and is part of the Danube Delta biosphere. Here it is restoring waterways from a managed Soviet-style hydraulic system back into a self-sustaining wild wetland by removing 10 obsolete dams and re-establishing fish spawning grounds. designed by UNESCO World Heritage Site, or designated a UNESCO World Heritage Site in 1991, and Biosphere Reserve, the 4,000-kilometer delta hosts over 5,500 plant and animal species and is so dense and varied that locals and biologists call it Europe's Amazon. Loss of tourist income is one of the social and financial tolls on rural Ukrainian communities from Russia's war. Average monthly wages in Bohod Rayon, of which Veselaya Rudonya is a part, are 7,000 to 9,000, or about $250 to approximately $500 per month, compared to the national average wage, which is somewhere between $650 and $900 per month. Regional ethno-tourism attractions such as Vinohradivka, a traditional wine-growing village, were shuttered with the outbreak of hostilities, and UNESCO and the World Bank estimates that Ukraine's culture and tourism sectors have accounted for over $19.6 billion in lost revenue since February 2022. Now, rewilding Ukraine is establishing the infrastructure to be able to press go when tourists return, Nestoreko explains. They include Eco Park Torotino, a dedicated area featuring excursion routes and guided tours to see the reintroduced animals with wildlife watching towers and observation hides. Rewilding Europe and Rewilding Ukraine are supported by the Endangered Landscapes and Seascapes Program and the Cambridge Conservation Initiative, part of the University of Cambridge. Its director, David Thomas, told Perspective Daily that although monitoring of impacts of the Delta projects is hampered by the war, ELSP, that's the Endangered Landscapes and Seascapes Program, is seeing cascading effects from the reintroduction of large herbivores, such as increased fish population and diverse bird communities. ELSP satellite images show that reintroducing water buffalo and conic horses across the outer delta has reduced dense vegetation as it has boosted plant diversity. They have also found that grasslands with large and diverse grazing species like donkeys, horses, and buffalo deposit twice as much carbon compared to areas where no large grazers are present. I think the hope and expectation is that Rewilding Europe's work will provide a roadmap, a blueprint for restoration of the area and development of the local economy, Thomas says, of his hopes for Ukraine when peace comes. There are great prospects for a nature-based economy around the Danube. Tourists aside, Rewilding Ukraine's work is as much about the people who call the Delta habitats home. Rewilding Ukraine runs initiatives through which war veterans and their families are brought into rewilding landscapes as part of the PTSD recovery. And in July 2025, a five-day junior rewilders camp brought together around 30 secondary school students from Ukraine and Romania to the Romanian Delta for bird watching, teamwork sessions, and creative activities designed to deepen children's connection with the Delta and rewilding concepts. Our rewilding efforts in the Danube Delta show that Ukraine's nature is as resilient as the Ukrainian people, and the two depend on each other. I am confident that both will recover when the war ends. Outcomes in the long run road to peace in Ukraine in 2026 depend on Russia's willingness to negotiate with the framework toward ending the war that was established at Paris Coalition of the Willing Summit on January the 6th. There are risks for the Delta and its people that the war will grind on and the hope for tourism revenue will not come. For all their efforts, Nestoreko admits that war hinders work on the rewilding projects. Some project sites are cut off, which means that the project's rangers cannot monitor their rewilded herds or release more as planned, as civilian travel into the Delta is severely restricted. In the meantime, however, nature itself refuses to stand still. In the spring of 2022, a tiny Kulan foal was born on the Turo-Tino steppe after a punishing cold winter. With his gangly legs, large eyes, and downy coat, he was the first Kulan to be born in the wild in 200 years, making history as he stumbled to his feet. He is a sign the steppe and the Happy Valley will see happier days. Next story. Beneficial, not boring. Why routines can boost our mental health and how to create ones that stick, by Stephanie Baxter. What do your Monday mornings look like? Whether you hop out of bed 15 minutes before your first meeting and chug a cup of coffee, or rise with the sun to exercise and complete a 10-step skincare regimen, chances are you have some kind of routine in the morning. Many of these steps, like brushing your teeth and gratitude journaling, are beneficial to well-being. Routines can help us care for family members and pets, support exercise and nutritious meals, connect us socially, and set us up for productive days. Megan Edgelow, an associate professor in health sciences at Queen's University in Canada, told Nice News. Including important and enjoyable activities and routines can ensure that we, on a regular basis, do leisure and social activities, which are strongly linked to overall well-being. But routines themselves can actually boost mental health as well. Join us as we share Edgelow's tips for constructing your ideal regimen and unpack the mental health benefits of creating some structures in your day. And if you identify more as the spontaneous type, there's room for you here too. She also offered some sage advice on how to craft routines that are helpful without being restrictive. Maintaining consistent routines may reduce stress. Routines can bolster our mental health by reducing the stress that can be associated with daily activities, making regular tasks habitual and easier to complete, Edgelow said, adding, when tasks are routinized, we may worry less about remembering to complete them or how we fit into them and our schedules. Research backs this up. A study conducted on the effects of the COVID-19 pandemic found that maintaining routines may lead to higher emotional well-being in children and lower anxiety in parents. Edgelow also noted a way that keeping daily patterns can help those with or without kids. At the end of the day, preparing for the next day by planning our schedules, doing meal prep, and choosing clothing can reduce anxiety about the next morning. And benefits seemingly extend back to our earliest days. One study found that one-month-old babies with regular routines show reduced anxiety levels during their school-age years over a decade later. Routines might also help people cope with performance anxiety in both private and public environments, suggested another paper that sang the praises of rituals. Maintaining a routine can also improve sleep. Nighttime regimens that involve activities like taking showers, drinking uncaffeinated tea, and reading in bed may help you fall into a relaxing slumber. But you might be surprised to learn that daytime routines may also positively impact your sleep. They have been associated with lower insomnia rates, less time falling asleep, higher sleep efficiency, and improved sleep quality in older adults. In a study that evaluated participants with similar activity levels, researchers found that compared to solid sleepers, those with insomnia performed their activities with less regular basis, suggesting that daily routines can help regulate our biological clocks. And when it comes to our sleep and wake times, specifically, a 2025 paper suggests that consistency can improve mental health. Going to bed around the same time and getting up around the same time every day is strongly suggested by most sleep experts and health organizations, Edgelow agreed. maintaining routines can also enhance cognitive function. According to research, Edgelow cited, following a predetermined set of tasks may enhance cognitive function by freeing up room in your brain for more creativity, which we already know is good for your mental health. Having regular habits supports cognitive function by reducing the energy needed for recurring tasks, which can reserve focus and creativity for more complex tasks, she said. There is also some evidence that it may help us become more resilient. Another study analyzing people during the pandemic suggested that maintaining daily routines could benefit cognitive adaptation, our ability to adopt varying problem-solving strategies when different situations arise. On the flip side, it also found that daily routine disruptions predicted a lower coping ability and a higher risk of anxiety and depression. In an earlier paper, participants whose daily routines were more disrupted reported greater distress when experiencing poor health or negative events than those who favored sticking to their habits. How to create routines that stick? If you want to reap these mental health benefits, but doing the same daily activity sounds like a drag, do not toss out the idea of routines entirely. Edgelow explained that they are not one size fits all. The beauty of a routine is that everyone gets to design their own and consider what is most important to them, she said. If unexpected life events or seasonal changes to activities derail routines, they can always be adjusted as needed. She advised organizing tasks based on which type of day you are having. For instance, workday habits might differ from weekends. Personally, on weekdays, I get up early to exercise because I know I won't have the time or motivation to do that once the business of my workday hits, Edgelow said, adding, however, on Saturdays, I like to have a slower start to the day and often spend the morning drinking coffee and catching up on reading. And on Sundays, I usually take a long walk with my husband to start the day. And for the creative types out there, Edgelow noted that even certain artists work best when sticking to a regular regimen. Famous writers have often spoken about their writing routines, and although some are less conventional, they often follow a pattern. When you are ready to get started, begin by asking yourself some specific questions to hone in on your goals, whether you want to improve sleep, boost physical fitness, become more organized, or spend more time with friends. Each of these goals will require different routines, Edgelow said. Then, think about what could hinder you from sticking to it. Do you need support with some responsibilities so that you have more time available to yourself? Is there equipment or materials that your new hobby or activity will require? Are there times of day that will be better for you to participate in activities better than others? Edgelow prompted. Consider eliminating barriers before you start the routine so that your chances of success are higher. Once you have nailed it down, start with small, achievable steps, then build on them over time so you do not get discouraged early on. If your goal is to exercise before work, for example, but you have never been a morning person, instead, kick it off with a manageable physical activity like a neighborhood walk or bike ride. Start once a week and try to build up to a few times a week, she said. Invite a friend or loved one to join you or, at the very least, cheer you on. Over time, you might build from this foundation to those gym visits and have a much greater chance of success. Next story. How to build a personalized mental health toolkit for days when you are feeling down, by Rebecca Brandis. Do you have a mental health toolkit at the ready, also called coping toolboxes? These are personalized collections of items, activities, and techniques that can help you self-soothe when you are in a state of stress. When we are in our feelings, it can be difficult to think rationally about how to cope, Stella Kimbrough, a Pennsylvania-based trauma therapist and the owner of Calm Pathway, told Nice News, "When we plan ahead in a balanced state of mind, we help our future selves shift away from all-or-nothing thinking and back toward balance."

0: 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The material being read is the copyright property of the publications being read. Access to this program is solely for persons who cannot read the original printed version due to a visual impairment or other disability. By continuing to listen, you confirm that you have such a condition.
1: They would be more specific and write, "Listen to an upbeat music playlist, then create said playlist." So all their future self has to do is to press play. Placing your list of exercises and activities somewhere you can see it frequently will remind you to actually use your kit. Per psychologist Jennifer Caspari, author of You Are More Than Your Body, 30-plus evidence-based strategies for living well with chronic illness. Also, it may be helpful to set out things that are relaxing or soothing, that you can easily grab and use, sort of like a self-care corner, so that you do not have to spend energy or time finding things, she suggested. A totable kit is another good option. One of the benefits of keeping a physical kit ready is that it's portable and clients can bring them to spaces where they anticipate they might need more support, said Kimbrough. What to put in your mental health toolkit? Not every well-being strategy will work for every person in every situation. So starting out with an arsenal of ideas and returning to the ones you connect with is a good way to go. Here is a list for inspiration. Sensory reset items: sour candies, cinnamon gum, scented lotion, essential oils, a ready-made bag of ice in the freezer. Shocking your system with intense sour flavor or activating the mammalian dive reflex with cold water forces the brain to snap out of its cognitive loop and immediately ground itself back into physical interoception, Blackstock said. Kimbrough agreed, noting that using sensory items can get us out of our heads. Engaging our five senses helps to shift focus away from worry, thoughts, or rumination and towards the present moment. She said, adding, "It is important to be mindful by paying attention on purpose to the sensations in order for the skill to be effective." Distracting and self-soothing items: fidget spinners, squishy toys, stress balls, herbal tea, a fuzzy blanket, photos of loved ones that bring you joy. Releasing energy through fidget or stress toys can facilitate self-regulation and focus, while cozy items like a warm cup of tea, a soft blanket, and a photo album of your favorite people may calm you down. Then there is practical support, such as protein bars or water bottles. Sometimes we get so overwhelmed that we do not even realize we are not addressing our basic needs, which only adds to our state of stress. Having a nourishing snack and some water on hand can boost your energy and help you reset so that you can better handle stress. Have a pre-written list of your strengths and accomplishments. It can be difficult to remember all our positive qualities when we are feeling down. So having them pre-written can kick that all-or-nothing negative thinking to the curb when it strikes. I often encourage clients who struggle with negative self-talk and low self-esteem to practice writing down their strengths and accomplishments to reference when they are in an emotional state of mind, Kimbrough shared. Keep an index card with somatic checklist. In moments of deep distress, the prefrontal cortex can shut down, Blackstock said. You literally lose access to your executive functioning and problem-solving skills. He suggested having a physical card that tells your body exactly what to do step by step. It should list basic biological interventions like drinking a glass of water, doing 10 physiological sighs, and walking outside for sunlight. Here are some mind-boosting activities. Listen to an uplifting playlist, or even just one song. Watch an episode of your favorite show or feel-good movie.

0: Listen to birds on your balcony for 10 minutes. These are self-explanatory. Sometimes we just need to boost our moods. Exercises to regulate your nervous system. Breathing. Long exhales. Per Kaspari, lengthening your exhale slows down the nervous system and can help you feel more relaxed and grounded. For 2 to 5 minutes, practice inhaling to a count of 3 and exhaling to a count of 6, she recommended. Or stop between tasks and take 2 to 3 long exhale breaths. Keep in mind that if you are feeling really stressed or anxious, it is helpful to breathe this way for at least 10 minutes. Physical exercise can also be included in the toolbox. These would include activities such as jumping jacks, squats, wall sits, or a brisk walk around the block. Activating large muscle groups by engaging in intense exercise helps to reduce natural mood-boosting endorphins, helping our minds shift towards a more neutral state, said Kimbrough. You do not need to run at 5K in order to get the benefits. Even doing just 5 minutes of intense exercise can help you calm down quickly. Eric Fraser, psychologist and the author of Coached Without Limits, 52 Skills to Unleash Extraordinary Leadership, recommended thinking about a positive memory when you are feeling down, like a big success crossing a finish line, literally or metaphorically, a special person in your life, a peak experience. He also suggested repeating an affirming mantra to yourself in difficult moments, such as, I can handle anything, the present moment is not bothering me, or I'm lucky to be here. Name your thoughts. Kaspari pointed out that most people automatically believe what they think, even though inaccurate thoughts populate our minds every day, particularly about ourselves. When you take unhelpful thoughts as the truth, they can lead to unhelpful behaviors, she explained. Practice naming your thoughts as thoughts by using the phrase, I'm having the thought that, and remind yourself that the thought is not necessarily true and you do not have to act on it. You can also remind yourself, just because of thinking does not mean it is true. Take one day at a time. Whether you are having a wonderful week and you do not need to use your toolkit at all, or you find yourself utilizing it daily, take what comes in stride and try to refrain from defining your experiences in black and white terms. There is no such thing as good days and bad days, says Fraser. There are just days, moments in time, which we all experience. Make a deliberate choice and say to yourself, no matter what happens today, I'm going to accept it, handle it, and find a solution. If it is a low day, I'm going to practice elevating my positivity. If it is a positive day, I'm going to acknowledge it and be grateful. Those are the stories, the positive stories for this past week. This is Joe Green for Valley Eye Radio, signing off for today. Thank you for listening.
1: Hi, this is Chuck Koskor. I'm reading from Reader's Digest, dated July 2025. Dig in. Classic comfort foods from all 50 states. Beginning alphabetically, Alabama. Fried green tomatoes. The book and blockbuster film, both written by Birmingham-born Fannie Flagg, are beloved by Alabamians. So are tangy slices of tomatoes plucked still green from the garden, dredged in a seasoned cornmeal coating, and crisped in a cast iron skillet. Alaska. Kettle dip. A bold and smoky mix of grated sharp cheddar, creamy mayo, spices, and jalapeno peppers is a deli counter darling in the 49th state. Ready to scoop up with tortilla chips, slather on a burger, or take a grilled cheese sandwich to new peaks. Arizona. Chipicanga. A Spanish slang word for thingamajig. This deep-fried masterpiece said to have made its debut in Tucson in the late 1940s when Monica Flynn, the owner of El Caro Cafe, fumbled a beef burrito into a hot cooking oil and cried out "Chickachanga" instead of swearing. Arkansas, fried pickles. Brunel Fat Man Austin perfected the fried pickle at his tiny pink drive-in in Pope County in 1963. A plump dill sliced lengthwise, dunked in spicy batter, and fried till golden. California. Ice cream. Here's the scoop. Not only does the Golden State lead the nation in ice cream production, but Oakland is also the birthplace of Rocky Road. That is my favorite ice cream. A marshmallow and nut-studded flavor was originally intended to help buoy sinking spirits during the rocky times following the stock market crash in 1929. Colorado. Green chili. From burritos to French fries to hot dogs, there are a few foods Coloradans haven't smothered with this rich pork stew simmered with mild green chili peppers. Purists prefer it in its bowl with a warm tortillas to dunk. Connecticut. Pizza. Driving into Connecticut, you might spy signs welcome you to the nation's pizza capital. While the status is self-appointed, nutmeggers are known for that New Haven-style pizzas, which are distinctly thin and chewy, and almost always in the oven at the state's two most famous pizza joints, Frank Pepe Pizzeria, Napolitana, and Sally's. Delaware. Slippery dumplings. Also called slickers or slickies, these Delamarvelous delicacies consist of rectangular noodle-like dumplings swimming in a rich, soupy chicken gravy. Find them sliding around plates at old-school diners, church suppers, and firehouse fundraisers in the first state. Florida, conch fritters, especially adored in the Keys. These golden bites of battered minced shellfish mixed with chopped peppers and seasoning are devoured with a delectable dip made of ketchup, mayo, hot sauce, and lime sauce. I've had many of them. Love them. Georgia, the old peach cobbler. The peach state sure lives up to its nickname, producing over 130 million pounds of the juicy golden fruit each year. Just imagine all the homey, sweet cobblers that could make. Hawaii, loco moco. Hawaiians go loco for this plate lunch of white rice topped with a juicy, seared hamburger patty, a fried egg, and a generous ladle of savory brown gravy. It's even better with a scoop of creamy macaroni salad on the side. Idaho, mashed potatoes. Whether you like them whipped or roughly smashed, mashed potatoes are stick to your ribs, soothing, and no place has a deeper claim to them than Idaho. The late great chef Antonio Bourdain called for Idaho potatoes by name in his late Hollis cookbook. The naturally fluffy spuds are secret to this indulgent and irresistible palms puree recipe. Illinois. Deep dish pizza. Pizza is comfort food no matter where you call home, perhaps even more so when you get to dig into the extra thick, gooey goodness with knife and fork, Chicago style. I can vouch for that because I visit my son in Chicago often for deep fried pizza. Indiana, breaded pork tenderloin sandwich. Crispy, crunchy, and comically large for the bun that's barely cradling it. This Midwestern treat typically gets dressed one of the two ways, with lettuce, tomato, and mayo, or with mustard, pickle, and onion. Iowa, cinnamon rolls. Sweet cinnamon rolls are heartfelt Hawkeye tradition, with star bakers showing off their frosted finest at the state's fair's Great Cinnamon Roll Challenge. Generations of school kids cherish Chili Bash Day when a generously iced bun is served alongside a bowl of piping hot chili at lunch. Kansas, fried chicken. Crispy home-style fried chicken is a long-standing favorite here. Southeastern Kansas, the home to six of the state's oldest chicken houses, including Friendly Rivals, Chicken Annie's, and Chicken Mary's. Kentucky, spoon bread. Recipes abound for this cornmeal-based, souffle-like side dish. The one from famed Boone Tavern in Berea is especially loved by Kentuckians, who take one creamy spoonful and know their home. Louisiana, gumbo. What goes in this pot, man? Berry, chicken, sausage, and or seafood, sometimes tomatoes, occasionally okra. But this soul food stew is steeped in a regional pride and family nostalgia, no matter what's stirred in. Love, gumbo. Maine, lobster mac and cheese. The already decadent dish gets an indulgent upgrade with hunks of sweet and succulent lobster, likely pulled out of the Gulf of Maine in the last 24 hours. Maryland, stuffed ham. Fresh ham gets cured in salt, poked with holes and packed with chopped kale, cabbage, and onions, then slow baked. It's a holiday tradition, but that hasn't stopped Marylanders from enjoying it year-round. Home here in Massachusetts, what else but Boston baked beans? Molasses is a secret great Boston baked beans, dating to colonial days when the sweetener played a large role in New England trade. Taste of Home food writer Kelsey Dimberg says, the Puritans of Massachusetts, whose religion prevented them from cooking on Sundays, would make a large bean pot on Saturday and leave it to sit overnight, soaking up all those delicious flavors and juices. Michigan, Coney dogs. Neighboring joints, American Coney Island and Lafayette Coney Island in Detroit, each have their own Coney sauce recipe, as do spots across the state. Shout out to the drier, looser Flint style. But they're all the stuff of legend. A beef frank, steamed bun, meaty sauce, no beans, a ribbon of yellow mustard, and a sprinkle of diced white onions. Minnesota, tater tot hot dish. The land of 10,000 lakes might have that many hot dish recipes. All creamy casseroles baked until golden and bubbly. But for the tater tot version is the queen of them all. Mississippi, catfish and hush puppies. These deep-fried Delta delights are even better dipping in tangy comeback sauce named after the state's most famous send-off. Come back, y'all. Missouri, Kansas City barbecue. Across Kansas City, skilled pitmasters with handed down expertise ensure this slow-smoked indulgent is always on cue. For an extra dose of comfort, don't sleep on those crispy caramelized pieces of brisket known as burnt ends. Montana, bison meatloaf. Big Sky Country goes big on its bison meat. The state is one of the nation's top producers after all. This tender meat is the star of ketchup glazed, bacon wrapped, and gravy topped meatloafs throughout Montana. Nebraska. Yes, runzo. Yes, we also name these savory bread parcels stuffed with seasoned ground beef, cabbage, and onions as a state snack, sandwich, and signature dish in previous years. But we don't think Nebraskans would object even if we declared their beloved runza the state fruit. New Jersey, disco fries. Leave it at that. Beautiful heaps of crinkle-cut fries blanketed in melted mozzarella and brown gravy are the perfect pick-me-up in New Jersey, diner capital of the world. Famously, they first fueled famished clubgoers in the 1970s. Nevada, steak and eggs, stegs for short. This hearty breakfast plate is wee hours ritual for casino dealers and visitors alike. New Hampshire, our neighbor, beanie weenies and brown bread. Frankfurters and baked beans sound way more fun than this name. Plus, they come with a side of buttered brown bread. The homey New England supper tradition goes back generations, says the Taste of Home community cook Jolene Martinelli. New Mexico, chiles rellenos. As both homemade meal and a Mexican restaurant must order, these cheese-stuffed poblano peppers are dipped into frothy egg batter and fried until the outside coating is puffy and cheese inside is melty. And a ladle of spicy New Mexico red or green chili sauce, and you're golden. New York, matzo ball soup. New York delis do their part to live up to Bubby's gold standard with light as air, matzo balls floating like cumulus clouds in the broth. This kosher kitchen staple is a schmaltzy in both senses of the word, made with rendered chicken fat and extremely sentimental. North Carolina, pulled pork sandwich. North Carolinians might muse on which method is best. In the east of the state, the pork marinates in the vinegar-based sauce that's a tad spicy, whereas in the west, a hint of tomato makes the sauce a kiss sweetener. But whichever way you slice it or slaw it on the top of the on the onside, pulled pork is a go-to in the Tar Heel State, and I can vouch for that because I've had many pulled pork sandwiches in Andrews, North Carolina. North Dakota, Konefal, green and carbs equal classic comfort. This sumptuous potato soup, first brought into the northern plains by German immigrants, is brimming with irresistible dumplings called Niflu, which translates roughly into little knobs or buttons. Ohio, Cincinnati chili. Grab a fork and any other utensil is faux pas for the brand of chili. It's loaded with warm spices such as cinnamon, nutmeg, and cloves, served over spaghetti and topped with shredded cheddar, a three-way in chili parlay slang. Adding beans or onions makes it a four-way. Interesting spaghetti dish. Oklahoma, chicken fried steak dinner. The Sooner State stands out for having not just one state food, but an entire state meal. Chicken fried steak sidles up to fried okra, squash, cornbread, barbecued pork, grits, corn, biscuits, sausage, gravy, black-eyed peas, strawberries, and pecan pie. Oregon, JoJo's. Thick-cut, battered wedge-style fries are something I actively seek out in the rural taverns, says Taste of Home community cook Lindsay Madison. The pressure-fried potatoes are perfectly crispy on the outside, soft as mashed potatoes inside. Pennsylvania. Pennsylvania Dutch chicken pot pie. A pie in name only. This piping hot potage of delectable chicken in rich broth with chunks of carrots, onion, and celery is more of a soup, also featuring square egg noodles that soak up all the flavor. Neighboring Rhode Island, stuffies. Rhode Islanders make this coastal comfort a family affair, harvesting fresh quahog clams and stuffing them with a delectable filling of briny steamed clams, smoked Portuguese sausage, and seasoned breadcrumbs. A simple squeeze of lemon takes them over the top. South Carolina, shrimp and grits. This rich, satisfying dish of tender shrimp cooked with smoky bacon, then spooned over a creamy porridge of cheesy grits, is a Low Country classic. South Dakota, kuchen. South Dakotans are a kuchen-loving crowd. This word meaning cake in German. But these cozy delights are more pie-like, featuring a crust filled with custard and fruit. Apples and peaches are favorites. It's equally at home after supper or as a morning snack with coffee. Tennessee, Nashville hot chicken. The Music City of crispy fried chicken with a kick of cayenne pepper keeps you coming back for more. temper the heart with soft white bread and pickles for the full experience. Texas, chili con carne. Texas leads the herd with the most cattle in the country, so perhaps it's no surprise that the Lone Star State calls chili con carne its official state food. The spicy stew made with beef and dried chilies, no tomatoes or beans, is what a cowboy philosopher, Will Rogers, described as the bowl of blessedness. Utah, funeral potatoes, a hearty staple at family potlucks and after-funeral luncheons, hence the name. This comforting potato casserole is made with hash browns, sour cream, and cheddar cheese, plus a crunchy and buttery cornflake topping. Vermont, apple pie. The Green Mountain State is so serious about apple pie, there are rules for how to eat it. A 1999 law requires a good faith effort to serve it with some other state staples, a glass of cold milk, a slice of cheddar cheese, or a scoop of vanilla ice cream. Virginia, ham biscuits. Virginians are down proud of their cured country ham, especially when tucked into a warm, tender biscuit. Take it into the next level with a dab of jam, honey butter, or Dijon mustard. Washington, Dutch baby pancake. Manka's Cafe in Seattle is often credited with creating this puffy popover version of a traditional German pancake, even trademarking it in 1942. The original Dutch babies were served with butter, lemon juice, and powdered sugar, but you can also go savory with caramelized onions and cheese. West Virginia, pepperoni rolls. Freshly baked bread wrapped around slices or sticks of spicy pepperoni was once a practical, perfectly packable coal miner's lunch for many of the Mountain State's Italian immigrants. Now it's a staple at nearly every cafe and gas station convenience store. Wisconsin, butter burgers. In a state known for its Friday fish fries and ballgame brats, We give the comfort edge to the butter burger. The beef patty itself is topped with a pat of butter, but it also gets dressed with onions sautéed in butter and capped with butter-slathered bun. Ordered with a side of fried cheese, curds for the ultimate American Dairyland experience. Wyoming, chicken fried elk steak. No cowboy could say no to tender steak dredged with a seasoned flour and sizzled up on the style of fried chicken, with white gravy poured over the whole shebang. Now who's ready for a nap? This has been Chuck Koskor once again. I'm not ready for a nap, but I'm sure you're ready for lunch. Take care and enjoy your meal, whatever the choice of the day may be.
2: The article is entitled "The Upside of Failure." My goal in high school and college was always to get straight A's. I was a good student, but lucky for me, I missed that lofty mark most of the time. Why was that lucky for me? Because according to a new study, the optimal learning occurs when we fail 15% of the time, when we are challenged, when we try to master something just out of our reach, not necessarily when we get everything right. In other words, if you never make any mistakes, you can't learn. Failure leads to success. I find this idea liberating, especially because I'm about to take up golf, a sport I have never played. The wannabe A student in me is a bit hesitant, but this study gives me the empirical data I need to point to any upcoming golf failures. Shanks and mulligans as more precursors to my eventual 18-hole success. Looking forward to those aces and birdies. That confidence will come in handy when I fail to get the ball off the tee or end up in the rough more often than on the green. I also asked a doctor, a professor of psychology at Florida State University, who is internationally recognized researcher in the psychological nature of experience as human performance, how to take these early goofs up in stride. The fact that you are not able to perform at the desired level during initial practice is not failure, but rather useful feedback on how to keep refining and improving until you can reach that level. With the help of a good teacher, you can set goals that are each attainable within 1 to 2 weeks of an individual practice. He says, "Got it. I'll take that to heart. Till next time, let's keep trying."
3: I'm Annie McNeil. I've been a reader with Valley Eye Radio since January 2020, bringing you the New York Times Business Section. I hope you enjoy it. Thank you for listening to Valley Eye Radio.
0: Hello, this is Joe. Today I'll be reading stories from the June and May issue of the AARP Bulletin. Next article is called "How I Lost My Life Savings in 76 Days" by Al Levine. Are you free tomorrow? We're going to have a barbecue. The stranger's text arrived one July morning, just ahead of a weekend memorial service for a colleague that included a picnic. So while I normally ignore unsolicited texts, this one seemed legitimate, says Al Levine. "You mean Jack's picnic?" Jack, Al responded. "No, Griffith Park at 1 p.m. tomorrow." "In L.A.? Yeah, this isn't Emma's new number." It wasn't, of course, just an odd coincidence, one that would radically change my life. "It is always good to meet new people," the stranger continued. "My name is Daisy Miller, and I am 37 years old. How about you?" "I took 10 years off my 82, and so it began. A chance encounter with a woman who claimed to own a custom jewelry business in Los Angeles. A video of the cookout to make it feel real. Our relationship would end in early October, 76 days by my reckoning. By then, my life savings were gone and my family battered by mistrust and fear. Within days of our first exchange, Daisy said she wanted to spend her October birthday with me. Glamorous photos followed. She was young and gorgeous. A flirtation broke out. Our text quickly moved from budding romance to business. I believe there are many beautiful things waiting for us, she promised. Meanwhile, I should join her in investing in short-term gold futures. I was lonely and gullible enough to fall for it despite all the red flags waving in my face. What made it so believable was her gift of telling me where she was sending pictures along the way. The San Diego Zoo, Catalina Island. One Friday night, we cooked a meal together through texts and screenshots. I did have suspicions. I tried vetting her with the LAPD fraud division, but came up empty. I tried Google's reverse image search, but 10 photos revealed nothing. After those cursory efforts, I let down my guard completely. Daisy suggested I invest in some gold options, a hedge in an uncertain economy. She sent me a screenshot showing she had earned $78,000 in trades the previous night on a website called SunX. SunX is a legitimate website that has had a reputation tarnished by cyber criminals. SunX has discovered that malicious individuals and groups have been forging official websites, creating fake apps, fraudulent customer service channels, and imitating our social media communities to carry out illegal fundraising, investment scams, and Ponzi-like activities, the company said in a statement on its website. But I had no idea. I was dealing with a fake site until it was too late. One night at dinner, I told my daughters Jenny and Jessica about Daisy. I showed them her pictures. "How do you know she's real?" Jenny says. "I hope you're not doing any kind of trading with her." She was freaking out because the father of a friend had fallen into an internet romance, lost all of his money, and committed suicide. I was blind to all the warnings. Daisy pushed me to start trading. I told her I was willing to risk $20,000 from money invested with my financial advisor of 20 years, Richard Ross, I told Richard I needed $20,000 to buy a new car. My relationship with Daisy turned me into a prolific liar. The first night I invested, I almost did handstands when I seemed to make a profit of $1,920. Daisy convinced me to withdraw another $70,000 on September 4. I told Richard I wanted to set up a fund to help Jenny's photography business. A week later, on September 11, of all days, disaster struck. I lied and told Richard I was withdrawing the rest of my $133,000 in investments for son-in-law to look after. Meanwhile, at my grandson's soccer match, Jenny and Jessica tried to intervene. "Dad, the moment you hit send, your money is gone," Jenny warned. "I would have none of it." Al Levine's digital encounter was seductive. That's AI's. The last transaction is the one that hurts the most. I took out a $20,000 loan to add to the money already invested, that's in quotes, because Daisy said I could increase my profits even more. After my last trade on the counterfeit SunX site on October 6, my account showed a profit of $170,000 and a balance of 1.3. It was all fake. On the day of Daisy's birthday, Tripp grew closer, she suggested I withdraw $300,000 from my account to have spending money for us. But my account said I could not get any money until I paid $216,000 in capital gains tax on my profits. It was one last attempted scam. The scheme finally collapsed when I called my nephew, Alex, who is a software engineer, and gave him access to my account. He quickly found the SunX account was fake and that my money had been funneled directly to the scammers. I lost $271,000, all the savings I had. At least I have plenty of company. The FBI has seen a steady uptick in romance scams and says the 2024 victims lost almost $561 million to them. More than 80% of the victims were 50 and older. Now I get by with my monthly Social Security check and a pension from the company where I spent my career as a sports writer. To make ends meet, I have sold a few things of value that I had: a Nikon camera, a never-worn Rolex watch, and the 1996 Olympic torch I'd gotten to carry. The chances of ever receiving my losses are near zero. Wire transfers and cryptocurrency move quickly and are rarely recovers, says Detective James Amica, who investigated my case for the Kennesaw, Georgia Police Department. This is their job. They're very good at it. He found my money was wired to a bank in the United Arab Emirates. As for Daisy, she never existed, Amica said. Her photographs were probably a stolen identity or created by artificial intelligence. A Christmas Day brunch finally gave my family time to express what the scam has done to them. Jessica said she was worried that I would harm myself. "You were lying to me about so many things," Jenny said. "I felt bad that I could not trust you. The money is gone, and it is going to take time to heal my wounded family. I am still angry," Jenny says, "but you're paying a steep price. I will eventually get over it." Al Levine had a four-decade career as a sports writer, including at the Atlanta Journal-Constitution. Next article, "Scammers Are Getting Smarter, But So Are the Tools That Protect You," by Chris Morris. Older Americans who already feel under siege from the threat of scams are facing even more risk as the use of artificial intelligence by crooks increases. But the good news is that an array of impressive new technology, including tools that harness the powers of AI, is being deployed to block scams. Here's a look at new fraud-fighting technology. Microsoft Scareware Blocker. Scareware is a tech support scam that deceives people browsing the web into thinking their computer has been infected with a virus and urges them to call a number for tech support. A scammer answers instead. Cyber criminals then gain access to the person's computer, where data can be stolen. Microsoft's Edge browser now intercepts these scams in real time, using AI to scan web pages and spot potentially malicious ones, silencing false audio alarms, stopping the page from taking over the full screen, and warning users. Apple Call Screening. The September release of Apple's iOS 26 included a screening feature to prevent robocalls and let iPhone users decide how to handle calls from unknown numbers. Users can let the calls ring through like any other call, mute them, sending them directly to voicemail, or have the phone ask the caller to give more information about who they are and why they are calling. With the third option, the phone will not ring initially. Siri will answer the call and gather the information. A status message will then appear on the phone lock screen, allowing the caller's reply to be read and the live call to be ignored or answered. Android phones have had similar capabilities for several years. Android's circle to search. Android users have a new way to protect themselves from tech scams. Google's circle to search tool can identify suspicious texts. Users just long press the home button on their Android device and circle the questionable text, or take a screenshot, open Lens in the Google app, and select that screenshot. The system will then use AI and information found online to determine whether it's a scam and offer guidance about how to proceed. McAfee Scam Detector. The popular antivirus program added scam protection last spring, using AI to analyze and flag risky text messages and email, warning users about a potential scam. It also watches for AI-made videos, alerting users when a check is detected. New tools from WhatsApp. The messaging app will tell users when they are added to a WhatsApp group by someone not in their contacts and offer information about that group and ways to stay safe, including an option to exit and not receive notifications. The app warns users so they can pause before they reply to unknown people via private messages, providing additional context about whom they are messaging with. Silver Shield for New York State. At the start of 2026, New York State's Office for the Aging launched a pilot program in partnership with Silver Shield, a fraud prevention service that lets older adults check an email or text they think is suspicious. For instance, if they get an alert about a toll or other bill they forgot to pay, forgot is in the word quotes, they forgot to pay, or something that asks them to click a link, they can forward the message to Silver Shield. The service will instantly analyze the wording and other details, then reply with an assessment of how likely it is to be a scam and what steps to take. Silver Shield is free for some lower-income residents of New York. Others in New York and elsewhere can get it for a fee that starts at $50 per month. Next, MasterCard Threat Intelligence. Once again, that is MasterCard Threat Intelligence. Fraud does not typically begin with the criminal uses your credit card number to buy something for themselves. It more frequently begins when a company's customer records are hacked and your data is stolen. But since many of these incursions are not discovered immediately, financial institutions do not know to lock the cards down. MasterCard has acquired cyber threat intelligence firm Recorded Future to close these communication gaps with real-time alerts and proactive declines of suspected fraudulent transactions. The service is designed to assist banks and merchants, but customers also benefit by avoiding the headache of dealing with fraudulent charges on the account. Chris Morris, the author of this article, is a technology writer who frequently covers fraud prevention. Next story. She believes she was helping the FBI and lost $600,000. By Dana Voorhees. What if your life spun out of control because you did what you thought was the right thing? Judith Boivin's descent in financial jeopardy began with a phone call from a man claiming to be Police Chief Victor Brito of Rockville, Maryland, where she lives. The man told Boivin, 81, that she was being investigated for fraudulent money activity. It was the end of September of 2023, and I was in the car with my husband, dropping him at a medical appointment, recalls Boivin. Brito told me there was a charge against me of fraud and money laundering. I said, well, that's not possible. The chief told Boivin he would transfer her to the FBI, which he said was handling the case. The person who picked up the call identified himself as FBI Specialist Agent Wayne A. Jacobs, Director of Cybersecurity. Jacobs launched into the story of how they had been investigating drug cartels for fentanyl trafficking and the amount of deaths that were being caused. Then he told me all about my resume, my time living in Mexico, and the impression was, well, they already know everything about me. It was quite terrifying. Boivin looked up the purported Agent Jacobs online, and he seemed legitimate. Soon the dialogue was twice a day with Jacobs about a supposed investigation of drug money laundering to entrap drug dealers who had supposedly stolen her identity and were using it to traffic fentanyl. As their talks unfolded, Boivin was told to quietly liquidate her financial assets and move them into four new accounts she opened. It took multiple weeks to liquidate, she recalled. I had two IRAs and I had a joint savings account with my husband. She was then told to withdraw the money as part of the suspended schemes to entrap the drug dealers. The instructions for sending the money were that I would take the amount I had, which is usually $20,000 bundles. I was told to wrap it in a plastic bag and then in brown wrapping paper and secure it with duct tape. And then I had to write a case number and the locker number, and it would be going into a locker as evidence. Within a month, from mid-November to mid-December 2023, Boivin made five cash drops in places like Target parking lots. By then, she had drained her assets, $595,000. At that point, Agent Jacobs said he was going on a brief hiatus. She never heard from him again. Boivin found out through a news account that she was only one victim of a criminal enterprise. 12 other people had been scammed by the same story in different states, she says. Criminals stole a total of $2.9 million, and Boivin's scammer was traced to a call center in India, according to a Washington Post article. The Post reported that Boivin's case is still under investigation. My daughter found the AARP fraud support group online, which I had no idea was available, Boivin's. I cannot say enough for the AARP Fraud Watch Network and the fraud support groups, which she has been attending. The scammers stole her savings, but they did not steal her spirit. My belief system is not based on fear, she says. Next story, Sunshine Pickleball and Scams. Residents of retirement communities across America can be prime targets for fraud, by Christiana Ionzito. Drive about an hour northwest of Orlando, Florida, and you will come across the pleasant, popular retirement haven called The Villages. What began as a trailer park in a quiet area of Central Florida in the 1970s is now the country's largest community for older adults 55 plus, home to more than 150,000 residents spread across roughly 57 square miles, a manufactured neighborhood spilling into three counties. Some residents left snowing hometowns in the Midwest or New England for this oasis of golf courses and endless activities. From boozy bingo to wood whittling, it's like Disney World for adults, villagers like to say. But there's a hidden scourge. Like many other retirement communities, it has become a focus for criminals who target residents with ever-evolving scams. People move to these places that have security gates with those expectations of safety in their golden years. but are immediately besieged by numerous scam attempts, says Thomas Bloomberg, dean of Florida State University's College of Criminology and Criminal Justice. He and assistant professor Julie Brunkow have been studying a large Florida retirement community since 2016 as co-director of their college's Aging Adult Fraud Research and Policy Institute. The researchers were stunned by what they found. It was abundantly clear that the residents we spoke with were targeted almost immediately after moving in, and then it was just constant, Brunkow says. All said that when they moved there, something was different, and they felt targeted. One Dutch resident said they just all felt like sitting ducks. That's what Teresa, a pseudonym to protect her identity, 81, discovered. Her costly encounter with criminals began when she opened her iPad last September and began beeping loudly. A warning appeared. Her iPad had been infected with a virus, and here was a number she could call for assistance. Teresa was soon speaking with a polite, professional-sounding man who told her he worked for Apple and that someone had hacked her iPad to try to get into her bank accounts. He stopped the beeping, then offered to help her connect with her bank to make sure her account was safe. The woman who claimed to be from the bank was ready to protect Teresa's savings. She directed Teresa to withdraw $25,000 in cash from the account and convert it into cryptocurrency by feeding it into a crypto kiosk at a nearby vape shop. This would transfer the money to a supposedly safe account. Lucky for Teresa, when the scammer guided her to a second bank to withdraw more funds the next day, an alert teller in the bank's manager who told Teresa she was in the midst of a scam. It was just so scary, Teresa says. They are so convincing. One resident said they just all felt like sitting ducks. The FSU researchers believe that criminals targeting older adults is likely a problem in retirement communities around the country. They're testing that hypothesis in a joint study with researchers at the University of California Berkeley School of Law, surveying people in California's Contra Costa County, home to a variety of communities for older adults, and across Florida. And experts say organized crime gangs are likely behind many of the scams targeting older Americans. It makes sense, says Fred McKenna, chief innovation officer for Point Predictive, a San Diego-based fraud prevention company. The international crime rings perpetrating some of today's biggest frauds can target victims using information readily available online. Why wouldn't they home in on retirement communities? One nonprofit has already witnessed fraud in the villages close up. The Seniors Versus Crime Project is a fraud-fighting group started by the state's attorney general in 1989. It now has 31 offices across Florida focused on educating older people about scams and assisting fraud victims. The Seniors Versus Crime volunteers, called sleuths, often handle complaints about in-person scammers who roam the region. Contractors who promise to install a pool or do landscaping then disappear with the money after doing only partial or shoddy work with no work at all. The organization estimates that it has recovered around $40 million for victims over the years, with volunteers working as mediators between contractors and customers. We are persistent, says Ed Kelly, a former Philadelphia police detective and special agent with the Pennsylvania Office of Attorney General, who now heads four Seniors Versus Crime offices spread throughout the community. Bill Eater dodged a jury duty scam, but fraud attempts by phone, email, or text messages are the most insidious. Bill Eater, 74, who owns a golf cart rental business in the villages, had his own recent brush with scammers. He received a call on Saturday morning in December from someone claiming to be a Derek Henderson from the Sumter County Sheriff's Office. He even provided his badge number and a case number, who said Eater had failed to appear for federal jury duty and owed a $7,000 fine. I'm thinking this guy is legit, says Eater. He's got the sheriff's office address and phone number, and he had all the information. So I said, I tell you what, I'll meet you guys down at the sheriff's office. Nope, you can get arrested if you drive, Henderson told him. We will send someone to escort you. Eater drove to the sheriff's office anyway without telling Henderson and quickly realized he was dealing with a scammer. He figures if he had entered the car with the supposed escort, he'd probably take me to the ATM to get money out. Still, Eater, like many villagers interviewed, says he loves the lifestyle and won't be scared away by scammers. I would not live anywhere else, he insists. A spokesman for the villages declined to comment. Its Community Watch organization recently held a speaker series with law enforcement officials and Seniors versus Crime explaining how to avoid the latest scams. These retirement communities are wonderful alternatives when people reach a certain age, says FSU's Blumberg. There's so much that's positive, but he believes that older people need to be educated about scams and fraud wherever they live. Many of the people researchers interviewed expressed frustration that their communities were not taking more steps to prevent them from scams. There was no institutional effort to implement education programs designed to protect residents from financial exploitation, Bloomberg says. Education builds skepticism, which is crucial, he says. In this day and age, skepticism is a must. This is Joe, signing off for today for Valley Eye Radio. Thank you for listening.
4: Hey, everyone. I'm Steven, and this is Every Season Actually Begins Twice. Here's Why, by Amy McKeever for National Geographic, May 31st, 2023. Every 3 months, a new season begins. Twice. Spring creeps in like a lion on March 1st, and then again a few weeks later with the equinox. Likewise, some people welcome the arrival of summer on June 1st, while others celebrate it a few weeks later with the solstice. So who's right about when the seasons begin and end? It depends on why you're asking. Seasons are defined in two ways: astronomical seasons, which are based on Earth's position as it rotates around the sun, and meteorological seasons, which are based on annual temperature cycles. Both divide the year into spring, summer, fall, and winter, yet with slightly different start and end dates for each. Here's what they mean and how to tell them apart. What are astronomical seasons? People have always looked to the skies to determine the season. Ancient Rome was the first to officially mark those seasons with the introduction of the Julian calendar. Back then, the seasons began on different days than the modern era because of discrepancies in the Gregorian calendar primarily used today. Now, the start of each astronomical season is either marked by an equinox or a solstice. Equinoxes are when Earth's day is split almost in half. They occur every 6 months in the spring and fall, when Earth's orbit and its axial tilt combine so the sun hits directly above the equator. On an equinox, roughly half the planet is light while the other half is dark. As the new season progresses, the sun's position continues to change. And, depending on which hemisphere you live in, the days will get progressively lighter or darker until the arrival of the solstice. Solstices mark the brightest and darkest days of the year. They're also driven by Earth's tilt and mark the beginning of astronomical summer and winter. When the northern hemisphere is tilted towards the sun, it's brighter and feels like summer, while at the same time, the southern hemisphere is tilted away from the sun, plunging it into a dark winter. But this method of measuring the seasons presents some challenges. The solar year is approximately 365.2422 Earth days long, making it impossible for any calendar to perfectly sync with the Earth's rotation around the sun. As a result, astronomical seasons start on slightly different days and times each year, making it difficult to keep the climate statistics that are used in agriculture, commerce, and more. That's why weather forecasters and climatologists turn to meteorological seasons instead. What are meteorological seasons? Since at least the 18th century, scientists have sought better methods of predicting growing seasons and other weather phenomena. Over time, that gave rise to the concept of meteorological seasons, which are more closely aligned with both annual temperatures and the civil calendar. Meteorological seasons are far simpler than astronomical seasons. They divide the calendar year into four seasons that last exactly 3 months and are based on the annual temperature cycle. Winter takes place during the coldest 3 months of the year, summer in the hottest 3 months, and the spring and fall mark the remaining transition months. In the Northern Hemisphere, that means the start date for each season is March 1st for spring, June 1st for summer, September 1st for fall, and December 1st for winter. In the Southern Hemisphere, the seasons are reversed. Spring begins

0: 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The material being read is the copyright property of the publications being read. Access to this program is solely for persons who cannot read the original printed version due to a visual impairment or other disability. By continuing to listen, you confirm that you have such a condition.
1: All right. This mystery is called A Clean Break, spelled B-R-A-K-E, by Gary Delafield. First thing Gregory did was call the police. He tried to brake, but the car kept going, swerving off the road and ending up in a ditch. 10 more yards and he'd have gone over an embankment and down a cliffside into the lake. Close call, they told him. Lucky to be alive, they told him. But it was his mechanic's comment that sent him to Officer Kelly Campers. Who'd you irritate, Greg? Your brakes didn't fail. The line was nicked. First bit of pressure, it gave. Gregory, confident he was the nicest of guys, couldn't imagine anyone wanting to harm him. He had only two possibilities. His girlfriend, Trina, they'd argued last weekend, or Warren, his partner, who may or may not have been embezzling. That's it? No other girlfriends? No boss? No fellow workers? Gregory shook his head. I can't believe my mechanic even spotted it. Well, if he hadn't, the insurance company adjuster would have. But it's lucky for us. It gives us a chance while the trail is still warm. Officer Campers spoke with Trina first. Oh, I wasn't that upset, and it wasn't an argument. I simply broke up with him, she said calmly. Well, that's serious. Oh, we've been dating 3 years. I thought it was time to get engaged. He said we didn't know each other well enough yet. What would you do? Warren, who was questioned next, just shook his head. We sell real estate. I know nothing about brake lines. Trina might, or her brother, the mechanic. Greg hasn't paid his bill there in 3 years. I suppose people don't kill over something like that. He tugged an earlobe. Have you talked with Margie Hooper? She wasn't happy back when he broke up with her. When the officer tracked down Margie, she just giggled. Upset. Well, maybe I was, but that was so long ago. I'm getting married next Saturday. Greg just wasn't serious. Breaking up was the best thing that ever happened to me. Officer Campers consulted her notes. The case wasn't over, but she knew who to focus on. The next article is called My Guardian Angel, Help at the Hospital, by Anne Scalitza. As I pulled my car into the driveway, my husband dashed out of the house and said urgently, "Your sister's in the hospital. She collapsed and the ambulance took her to the ER. My heart thumped in my chest, but I had no time to panic or worry. My parents had died the previous year and we lived with my sister Lucy. I prayed the entire 15-minute drive to the ER. When I arrived, a staff member directed me to my sister's small room, where she struggled to breathe. I grasped her cold hand, and within minutes, the doctor and nurses wheeled in the crash cart that is meant for patients in very poor condition. My sister was on the brink of death. The staff asked me to leave the room while they worked on her, so I sat on a bench just outside her room. My hands were shaking. All I could do was close my eyes and pray. Mom, Dad, I need you to help Lucy. Please help me. Suddenly, I felt someone sit next to me, and when I opened my eyes, I saw an older man wearing a white doctor's coat. He patted my hand and said he would take good care of my sister. I looked into his eyes and was grateful that he took the time to comfort me. She's going to be okay, he said, and then he walked away. An all-encompassing feeling of peace and serenity washed over me. My sister

0: did live, and she came home 2 weeks later. But while she was still in the hospital, I asked around about that doctor I met in the ER. No one knew who he was. No one had ever even heard his name. I believe that doctor was an angel our parents sent to me when I needed it most. I will never forget him or the feeling of peace he gave me that night. The next article we have is called A Joy-Filled Day at the Ballpark by Karen Capri. Attending a Columbus Clippers baseball game was my son's dream. I was worried about driving downtown and finding a parking spot for the game, but we all deserved a day out at the ballpark. I bought tickets online, and we waited for the big game. Unfortunately, on game day, there was bad rain. I packed some umbrellas and towels in the car, and we headed out to the ballpark. It was easier to drive there than I imagined, and I found the perfect parking spot steps away from the stadium. We were looking at our reserved seats in the rain when a couple approached us and said, "Our friends couldn't join us at the game with our reserved seats. Would you like to join us in the VIP section and sit with us out of the rain?" We happily joined the couple. During the seventh inning stretch, we appeared on the Jumbotron, smiling and waving our arms. We really enjoyed the day with our new friends, and my son was smiling ear to ear. It was a day we will never forget. This next article is from the Power of Love section, and it's written by Bill Holton. Some seniors spend retirement time traveling, enjoying family, or developing hobbies. But members of the Wednesday crew in St. Charles, Missouri, choose to spend their golden years in service, building homes and making family dreams come true. Every weekend in St. Charles, Missouri, the pounding of hammers and screech of power saws fill the air as volunteers gather to build homes for their low-income neighbors with the local Habitat for Humanity. Some of the volunteers come every other weekend or once a month, but there's one group that the Habitat construction manager, Tony Bradbury, counts on every week. They call themselves the Wednesday Crew, and they all share one thing in common. Every one of them could be enjoying a quiet, relaxing retirement. Instead, these willing souls show up Wednesday after Wednesday, ready to work and get the job done. Jean Speckles, 87, has been showing up since 1998, when the local Rotary Club founded Habitat St. Charles. The retired Boeing tool and die maker is now a senior member of the Wednesday crew. He's had a hand in every house they've built, and he doesn't plan to stop. Every Wednesday, he's there hauling lumber, setting roof trusses, and positioning ceiling wallboard. His passion for the Wednesday projects is infectious and inspires others, like Bob Ryan, 69, who says working on Habitat homes has opened up a whole new world for him. "I've always done furniture and cabinet making in my basement workshop, but now I get to learn carpentry, and there's a world of difference," he observes. His heart is full each week when Wednesday rolls around. Bob's favorite carpentry skill is framing a new house. "It's very meditative. It gives me a chance to think, and I get to see the results of my work almost immediately," a former UPS driver explains. "I love the camaraderie," he says, adding with a laugh. "It also gets me out of the house, and my wife really likes that." The same goes for Rick Fowler, who was the owner of a local lawn service when he first volunteered with Habitat St. Charles. "I was asked if my crew would lay sod on a new build," he recalls. "It was on a Wednesday, and the guys looked like they were having a lot of fun together." Rick told Tony that if he ever retired, he'd be back to join up, and a few years later, he kept his promise. Habitat often uses professional trade workers for specialized work, and it gets help from recipients, too. Habitat applicants must invest 350 hours of sweat equity in their reduced-priced, zero-interest mortgage homes. Many of the recipients work at the group's Restore Thrift Shop, which helps fund the homes. Others, like a local barber with six children, work shoulder to shoulder with the volunteers building their future home. For the Wednesday crew, nothing compares to attending a home dedication and seeing the joy of a family's dream of home ownership come true. There are too many people who simply can't afford homes these days, Bob says. Seeing a family get their keys and step inside is what it's all about. When the final home in the current project is complete, Gene will have built his 100th home. At a recent fundraiser, he was presented with a Silver Hammer Award to honor his contributions. Building homes keeps me fit, he says. So long as there's work, I'll be there. Rick nods in agreement. Service over self. That's what it's all about. Next article we have is from the Everyday Heroes section. It's called He Helps Seniors with Dementia Hold On to Love, and it was written by Bill Holton. The lifelike dolls Chris Stewart spotted on Facebook reminded him of his grandma Alice, and he soon found a way to use them to help others. Chris Stewart was scrolling Facebook Marketplace one evening when he came across an unusual listing. Three lifelike baby dolls for $200 each. The dolls were a warm reminder. Grandma Alice, he gave a wistful smile. Chris grew up with a single mom who worked as a flight attendant. When she traveled for work, his grandma Alice always took care of him. Chris was a teen when his grandmother came to live with him, his mom and new stepdad. But not long after, Grandma Alice misplaced things and began asking the same questions over and over. Your grandmother is suffering from dementia, his mom explained. Try to stay patient with her. Chris's mom eventually had to make the heartbreaking decision to move her into a memory care center. And Chris grew up, moved away, and began a career in radio and real estate in Boise, Idaho. He flew home often to visit, but Alice's condition deteriorated. She doesn't recognize anyone, his mom explained. She's scared, and it makes her frustrated and angry. When Chris and his mom went to visit, they brought a baby doll to comfort Grandma Alice. Her name's Susie, Chris said, handing her the doll. For a second, the entire world seemed to stand still. Alice's eyes cleared, and a wide smile tugged at her lips. Chris, she exclaimed, it's wonderful to see you. So, when Chris spotted the dolls on Facebook that evening, he bought them all. He posted his grandma's story and offered, if any memory care facility could use one of these dolls, let me know. Responses were immediate, and within days, all three dolls had new homes. When staff members at Boise facilities began telling Chris about the positive transformations they were witnessing, he decided to do more. Chris launched a fundraiser on the Good News Network, org.org, and mentioned it to a local TV anchor friend. If I can raise $3,000, I can put a doll in every local facility, he said. He ended up raising over $10,000. Now, each of the 10 residents at the Point at Meridian Memory Care facility has a doll. They help keep our residents calm and alert, says Director Karen Zanelli. According to Chris, the doll fills a void that dementia creates. The dolls give them purpose and something to love. And with every story he hears, Chris thinks of Grandma Alice and how one doll brought her back to him for a few moments. All right, it's time for the mystery solution. Have you made any guesses? Well, the answer is the mechanic. He wouldn't kill over an unpaid bill. But he might if his sister had sobbed to him for years about a man without any serious intentions. and of the suspects, he was the one with the know-how. He pointed out the cut to dodge suspicion. And that's it for this recording of the Feel Good articles from Women's World Magazine, July 20th, 2026. I'm Jane Barish. Thank you so much for listening to Valley Eye Radio.
1: Good day. My name is Sandy, and I will be reading some articles from the Reader's Digest. Extraordinary uses for ordinary things. Save time and money with these ingenious tips for getting more out of the stuff you already have. From the book Extraordinary Uses for Ordinary Things. You can't always get what you want. That's a lesson our parents and the Rolling Stones have long made clear. But we've relearned it the hard way this year as the pandemic has disrupted so much in our lives. That doesn't mean you have to accept defeat, however, or even delay. These 39 items are domestic superheroes. They have secret skills that can save your bacon, not to mention the dirty frying pan, in a pinch. There they sit, minding their own business under your sink, in your fridge, or in that grab bag drawer. They look so ordinary, yet once you discover their powers, they will save you unwanted trips to the store, expensive visits from the handyman, gnashing of teeth, and more. 1. Here we go. Food and cooking. Substitute for yeast. Looking to make a loaf of bread? Mix 1 teaspoon each of powdered vitamin C or citric acid and baking soda. What's more, the dough you add it to won't have to rise before baking. Replace baking powder. Substitute 2 parts cream of tartar mixed with 1 part each baking soda and cornstarch. The cornstarch slows the reaction between the acidic cream of tartar and the alkaline baking soda, which helps the compound maintain its leavening power longer. Protect veggies in the fridge. Line your refrigerator's crisper drawer with paper towels. They will absorb the moisture that causes your fruits and vegetables to rot. When the lining gets dirty, just throw it out and replace with fresh paper towels. Keep fruit fresh. Do your berries and grapes get moldy before you've had a chance to enjoy them? Store them in a colander, not a plastic container, in the refrigerator. The cold air will be able to circulate through the holes and around the fruit, keeping it fresher for days. Revive soggy lettuce. Don't toss those sorry leaves in the garbage. Add the juice of 1/2 lemon to a bowl of cold water, put the soggy lettuce in it, and refrigerate for about 1 hour. Make sure the leaves are completely dry before using them in salads or sandwiches. Tenderize meat. Soaking inexpensive cuts of meat in vinegar for up to 4 hours doesn't just break down tough fibers, it also reduces carcinogenic compounds that form during grilling. Experiment with different vinegar varieties for added flavor, or simply use apple cider vinegar or distilled vinegar. Just be sure to rinse the meat off before cooking. Save a bottle of wine. If the cork breaks apart when you open a bottle, no problem. Pour the wine through a coffee filter. It will catch everything but the liquid. 2. Cleaning. Get rid of soap scum. Spritz that gunk with cooking spray and let it sit for a couple of minutes. The scum will come off with just a swipe of a towel. Then wash the surface with soap and water. Eliminate grease stains. Rub some chalk on greasy spots on clothes or table linens and let it absorb the oil before you brush it off. If the stain lingers, rub more chalk into it before laundering. To get rid of ring around the collar stains, mark them heavily with chalk before laundering to absorb the oils that hold in dirt. Repel dust from your screens. Because televisions and computers are electrically charged, they attract dust. Fabric softener sheets will get them clean and keep them that way. Rescue a rug. If you spill coffee or tea on the carpet, there's another tasty beverage that can clean the mess, beer. Rub a few teaspoons, or more if you've made a really big mess, lightly into the fabric. Flat beer will also polish up your wood furniture. Dissolve tarnish on silverware. 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Remove them from the water and save them to eat later. Then place your silverware in the potato water and let it sit for 1 hour. Remove and wash it. The tarnish should have disappeared. Unstick gum. Got chewing gum smooshed into the carpet or on the wall? WD-40 will loosen it. This works on wax drippings too. Remove water stains from furniture. Did your guests somehow miss the coasters? To get rid of those annoying white rings left by moist glasses, gently rub some non-gel toothpaste on the wood with a soft cloth. Wipe it off with a damp cloth and let the area dry. Lift a scorch mark. If you singe your favorite shirt with a hot iron, wet the area and cover it with cornstarch. Allow the cornstarch to dry, then brush it away. 3. Home fixes. Unclog a bathroom sink without a plunger. Cut off and discard the top third of an old tennis ball. Place the open end of what remains over the clogged drain. Block the overflow hole with a damp cloth and run a small amount of water into the basin to make a seal with the edge of the ball. Using the ball of your hand, plunge down hard and fast. Clear a blocked drain. If the tennis ball plunger doesn't work, pour in half a cup of baking soda and let it sit for a few minutes. Then add 1 cup each vinegar and hot water. Cover with the stopper for 10 minutes, then flush with hot water. Repeat and plunge if needed. Fill a crack in the floor. Crayons make a great film material for small scratches, gouges, or holes in many floors. Select the color that most closely matches yours. Melt the crayon in the microwave over wax paper on medium power, a minute at a time, until you have a pliant glop of color. Now, with a plastic knife or putty knife, fill the hole. Smooth it over with a rolling pin, a book, or some other flat object. You don't even need to sand it. Substitute glue. Egg whites can act as a replacement when you need to adhere some paper or light cardboard together. Add insulation. Cut window-sized pieces of wide bubble wrap, then duct tape them to windows for extra warmth and savings on winter fuel bills. Don't like the look? Lowering the blinds will make it less noticeable, and keeping them closed once the sun goes down will save on fuel bills too. Jumpstart the fireplace. Dried orange and lemon peels make even better kindling than newspaper. Not only do they smell better and produce less creosote than newspaper, but the flammable oils found inside the peels enable them to burn much longer. Don't want to wait for the peels to dry out? Put them on a cookie sheet in a 200-degree oven for 25 to 30 minutes. Rescue a drowning laptop. You just spilled water on your computer. Now what? Power down and disconnect any accessories. Open the screen at a right angle. Then place the laptop upside down on a dry towel overnight in a warm, well-ventilated place. The next day, blast air into the machine for 15 minutes with a hairdryer set to the lowest heat setting. Keep it about 6 inches above the keyboard and move it constantly to avoid creating hot spots. Repair a scratched phone. For shallow scratches, first clean the affected area using a fresh, lint-free cloth dipped in water. Wipe it dry with a second lint-free cloth. Then rub the affected area lightly with a clean, soft pencil eraser, following the direction of the scratch. You might need to repeat this several times before the scratch disappears. Halt a windshield crack. If you've developed a small crack in your windshield, stop it cold with some clear nail polish. Working in the shade, brush the crack on both sides of the glass with polish to fill it well. Move the car into the sun so the windshield can dry. But take note, this fix is only temporary. Try to get the glass replaced within a day or two at most. Fix a loose battery. Got a battery that won't stay in place in a flashlight? Ball up a piece of aluminum foil and put it at the bottom of the canister. Make an emergency shoelace. If you've busted a sneaker lace, cut off a piece of duct tape that's as long as you need and rip off twice the width you need. Fold the tape in half along its length, sticky side in. Thread your new lace onto your sneaker and tie it up. 4. Gardening. Fertilize your plants. Don't throw out those old coffee grounds. They're full of nutrients that your acid-loving plants crave. Save them to fertilize rose bushes, azaleas, rhododendrons, camellias, and evergreens. Repel insects. Scatter a border of ashes from your fireplace around your garden to deter cutworms, slugs, and snails. Ash sticks to their bodies and draws moisture out of them. Also sprinkle small amounts over garden plants to manage infestations of soft-bodied insects. Be warned, since ash is alkaline, it shouldn't be used on acid-loving plants such as azaleas, rhododendrons, hydrangeas, and mums. Keep flowers fresh. Cut flowers will stay perky longer if you add a copper penny and an aspirin to the vase water. And don't forget to change the water daily. 5. Health and beauty. Disinfect a cut. No rubbing alcohol or hydrogen peroxide. An alcohol-based mouthwash can clean a shallow cut and disinfect your skin. Alternatively, you can dab a few drops of lemon juice directly on the cut. Treat minor burns. If you sustain a minor skin burn, quickly pour some baking soda into a container of ice water, soak a cloth or gauze pad in it, and apply it to the burn. Keep applying the solution until the burn no longer feels hot. This treatment will also prevent many burns from blistering. Another option, apply vanilla extract. The evaporation of the alcohol in the vanilla extract cools the burn. Ease achy spots. For pain in your knee or other joints or muscles, rub in some warming liniment and wrap the area with plastic wrap. The wrap will increase the heating effect of the liniment. Test on a small area first to make sure your skin does not burn. Relax stiff muscles. If you prefer to soak your sore spots, take a bath in Epsom salts and throw in a few tablespoons of prepared yellow mustard. The mustard will enhance the soothing effects of the salts. Remove a splinter. You can avoid the agony of digging a splinter out with a needle by covering it with adhesive tape instead. After about 3 days, pull the tape off slowly and the splinter should come out with it. Save your shave. If you run out of shaving cream, try slathering some soft butter on your wet skin for a smooth, close shave. 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And repel ticks and other insects. 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It might not be your favorite scent, but gnats, mosquitoes, and disease-carrying ticks hate it, and they'll go in search of a sweeter-smelling victim. And here are some other general tips. 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Tenderize meat, as we already heard. And treat a jellyfish sting, among its many other talents. Baking soda. In addition to being a stand-in for baking powder and other cooking staples, as we already have heard, baking soda can clean and deodorize your vegetables, your pots, your teeth, even your toilets. 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The sheets also work wonderfully to pick up pet hair, lift burned-on residue from casserole dishes, keep dust off blinds and screens, clean soap scum from showers, buff chrome to a brilliant shine, and chase away gnats.
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5: Hello, and welcome to another episode of Good News, right here on VoiceCore, where good news gets the spotlight. I'm your host, Pastor Aaron Lane. Wherever you're listening today, be it at home, in the car, at work, or wherever you find yourself, I'm glad that we get to spend this time together. Thank you for joining me here right on a Monday. Start things off, and we're already in the afternoon, so that's a really good way to kind of be like, okay, I know the mountain of things that has to be done this week. Now I need some good news so I can feel good about where we're going. Well, let me tell you, I understand. The world can be loud. Headlines can compete for our attention, and sometimes every story seems to arrive with its elbows out. So for this little next while, why don't we make some room for something gentler? The stories that we're about to hear are real stories about honesty, courage, opportunity, health, wildlife, and people making life better for someone else. And because goodness doesn't always wear a serious face, we'll also visit a midsummer convention of professional Santas in Denmark. That's right. Apparently, even the North Pole believes in continuing education. So that's where we'll begin. A man by the name of Sak Yin-Jin Tuk owns Lemongrass Thai Restaurant in Myrtle Beach, South Carolina. He bought the restaurant last year. Among the items left behind by the previous owner was an old cabinet, which Sak moved outside behind the building. Then, a fire at a neighboring business knocked out the restaurant's electricity. Lemongrass had to close for several months. When the power was finally restored, Sak began cleaning and preparing to reopen. He decided to move the old cabinet in again. In one drawer, he found a sunglass case. There were no sunglasses inside, which makes sense because how many of us have ever lost a pair of sunglasses? Well, I will say that when he opened this sunglass case, like I said, no sunglasses were inside, but there was cash. In fact, there was $12,000 worth of cash in it. No one told Sak that the money was there. The cabinet had been sitting outside for months. He could have taken the cash and said nothing. Instead, his first thought was, I need to find the rightful owner. The telephone number he had for the former owner had been disconnected. So Sak tried another contact, and he kept looking until he found him. The former owner had been experiencing some serious health problems. He told Sak the money had surfaced at a moment when he truly needed it, and Sak returned every dollar. He did not describe himself as a hero or present the choice as even being complicated. The money belonged to someone else, so he gave it back. Honesty, integrity is very important in my life, he told WMBF Television. After months of disruption and lost business, Sak could have viewed the cash as compensation. Instead, he saw someone else's property and someone else's answered prayer. $12,000 sat unnoticed in an old cabinet, but the most valuable thing discovered that day was character. You're listening to Good News right here on VoiceCore, where good news gets the spotlight. I'm your host, Pastor Aaron Lane. Good to have you on today. Well, sometimes what we return to another person is money. Sometimes it's a piece of their own history. That's where we're going in our next good news story. You see, for the past 10 years, Rishi Sharma has traveled across the American states with a camera and a mission. He records extended interviews with American combat veterans of the Second World War. Rishi is now 28 years old. He began the project as a teenager in Southern California, driving through neighborhoods and asking veterans if they would sit down and tell him what they had experienced. His parents immigrated to the United States from India, and his fascination did not come from a family military tradition. He simply understood that a generation was disappearing, and its stories with it. So he started recording, and then he kept going. CBS News reports that Rishi has now conducted more than 3,000 interviews. Through his nonprofit project, Remember World War II, he spends hours listening to each veteran. The completed recordings are preserved and shared with the veterans' families. One recent conversation brought Rishi to Yorktown, New York, and the home of Nils Mockler. Mockler is 100 years old. He served as a Marine Combat Intelligence Scout, and his first battle was Iwo Jima. Rishi asked him what it had meant to see the American flag raised over Mount Suribachi. Mockler answered, "The hair on my arm still stands up when I think about how beautiful it was." That is what the personal interview can preserve. A history book can give us a date, and a military record can tell us the unit. But a human voice lets us hear what remained in one man's heart more than 80 years later. Rishi gives the veterans time to remember, laugh, pause, and sometimes weep. Then he gives those voices back to their families. Children and grandchildren will hear more than a secondhand account. They'll hear the personality and emotion of someone they loved. Rishi cannot interview every veteran who remains, but because of his work, more than 3,000 lives have been recorded in the voices of the people who lived them. That's more than an archive. It's one generation leaning close enough to hear another. And that's good news. And that's what we do on this program. Good news on Voice Corps, where good news gets the spotlight. Again, great to be with you. I hope you had a great weekend. And I hope this propels you into a great week ahead. Now, I can tell you from experience, listening carefully can affirm a person's dignity. So can giving someone else the tools to build a future. In Sierra Leone, pastor and farmer Manbud Sammy is helping people with missing limbs grow food, establish businesses, and become leaders in their communities. Sammy knows something about starting again. During Sierra Leone's Civil War, he fled to neighboring Guinea and spent 2 years in a refugee camp. While he eventually returned home, he saw that many people who had lost arms or legs were still being pushed to the edges of society. Some had survived deliberate wartime violence. Others had been injured by stray bullets or accidents. Many people were capable of working, but they could not find employers willing to hire them. Sammy's first response involved a football. You see, in 2001, he founded the Single Leg Amputee Sports Association. Teams were established in the capital, Freetown, and in several provinces. Men and women who had often been stared at or pitied became athletes, competitors, and teammates. The games created friendship and confidence. But Sammy knew the players also needed dependable ways to earn a living. In 2018, he traveled to Japan, where he studied community development and organic agriculture. He brought those lessons home and created Farming on Crutches. The program's small farm doubles as a classroom. Participants learn sustainable agriculture, livestock care, and small business development. Then take those skills home. Mustafa Bakari participated in the first training group. He had lost an arm after being struck by a stray bullet. After his amputation, some friends told him that he had become a burden. At Farming on Crutches, the message he got was very different. Mustafa completed the training and went home to establish a community farm with his neighbors. Together, they raise goats and grow enough food both to eat and to sell. He also provides bees and teaches others sustainable farming techniques. The work provides him with a steady income. Participants have also adapted tools using bicycle wheels, timber, and bamboo to build a more accessible wheelbarrow. Farming on Crutches recently welcomed its 100th participant. Now, there's a waiting list. 100 people cannot represent every amputee in Sierra Leone, but those 100 people are carrying knowledge home. They are growing vegetables and tending animals, keeping bees, teaching neighbors, and providing for their families. The program doesn't ask people to prove that they are worthy of dignity. It begins with dignity and helps build from there. A farm can change a life by teaching someone how to work the land. And our next story takes us to a place where there is no land at all. On May 21st, Kelsey Fendler pushed away from Monterey, California, in a 21-foot rowboat named Lily. Her destination was Honolulu, Hawaii. Isn't that for all of us? Well, for her, that was 2,400 miles away, and there was no motor and no sailing crew. Kelsey intended to row across the mid-Pacific alone. She is a professional river guide who has spent years leading rafting trips through the Grand Canyon. But an ocean crossing is a different kind of undertaking. She had to produce fresh water, prepare food in a tiny cabin, and maintain the boat through changing winds and currents. Sleep came in short stretches, her hands blistered, sometimes the wind pushed her backward. She was alone, but not entirely disconnected. Hundreds of thousands followed her video diaries online. Kelsey showed how she ate, rested, and cared for the boat. She joked about the caffeine pills and laughed at the tan line across her forehead. She also acknowledged that a person can be brave and still feel overwhelmed by the size of the ocean. After just 44 days at sea, Kelsey reached Honolulu on July 3rd. Hundreds of people gathered at the harbor to welcome her. The Associated Press reports that she became the first American woman to complete that solo mid-Pacific route. Record keepers also indicate that her time was faster than previous comparable women's and men's records. Those claims still require formal verification. What does not require further confirmation is this. Friends, she crossed the ocean. More than 2,400 miles, one woman, one boat, one pair of oars. Near the end, Kelsey said she hoped people following her would find their own large and frightening challenge. You may not believe you are strong enough to finish it, she suggested, but you may be strong enough to begin. Kelsey began in Monterey. 44 days later, a crowd in Honolulu watched her finish. You're listening to Good News on Voice Corps, where good news gets the spotlight. I'm your host, Pastor Aaron Lane. Well, Kelsey Fendler spent nearly a month and a half surrounded by water and sky. So after an accomplishment that large, I think we've earned a story that is simply and delightfully strange. So let's travel now to Denmark. Okay, it's July. The days are long, the temperatures are warm. I hope that with the air quality alerts and all the things that you have been breathing safely, that you've been able to find shelter and shade to where you feel okay. I know it's been a really rough weekend this past weekend with the heat, and certainly pray for all those wildfires in Canada to subside. Well, you know how hot it is here in July. Well, the streets in Denmark are filled with Santas. Get this. On July 8th, dozens of professional Santa performers and Mrs. Clauses and elves gathered for the annual World Santa Claus Congress. They came from across Europe and Asia, Australia, and North America. I'm guessing this is the World Cup of Santa Claus continuing ed. They wore full red velvet suits in July. Now, this is commitment to one's craft, or a failure at least to check the extended forecast. The World Santa Claus Congress was first held near Copenhagen in 1957. It moved to Denmark 2 years ago and will mark its 70th anniversary next year. What began as entertainment for children developed into an international convention for professional Santas. They exchange stories, compare some beards, and discuss the finer points of spreading Christmas cheer. There were parades and, of course, Christmas music, selfies with the elfies, and contests involving gift wrapping, gingerbread eating, and balloon modeling. And Danish children reacted exactly as children should when Santa appears in the middle of summer. According to one organizer, adults tended to say, "It's too early." The children said, "Hooray! Santa's here already!" About 36 Santas and Mrs. Clauses participated this year. One came from Tokyo and paraded all through Aalborg, waving a Japanese flag while dancing to Feliz Navidad. That is a sentence. A Norwegian Santa named Robert Hertz said that participants may come from different nations, but they all share a desire to give, to share, and to put joy into people's hearts. Now, I understand that some listeners may have some questions about jurisdiction. Was the real Santa informed? Does Denmark fall under the authority of the North Pole? And when 36 Santas gather in one place, how does anyone know who is chairing the meeting? Friends, the article I read by the Associated Press did not answer those questions. But for 4 days in July, a Danish city filled its streets with red suits, white beards, Christmas songs, and happy children. And the good news is, there was no crisis, no controversy, just Santas trying to become better Santas. Sometimes, that's all the news we need. The Santas in Denmark traveled thousands of miles to spread a little cheer. Now our next story goes to Vermont. Another group of volunteers gathered and is willing to travel astonishing distances for passengers who are considerably smaller and much less likely to say thank you. Reasons to be cheerful recently profiled the volunteers who transport injured wild birds to rehabilitation centers. One of them is Faith Davis. Faith volunteers with the Vermont Institute of Natural Science, known as VINS, V-I-N-S. When the institute receives a report about a sick or an injured bird, it must solve a practical problem. How do you get that bird to the wildlife hospital? The answer is often a volunteer with a car, gloves, towels, and ventilated boxes. Faith keeps those supplies ready. She has carried duck eggs cushioned with towels and warm water bottles. She has waded across a river to rescue an injured heron. And on one occasion, she drove almost 6 hours to collect a hummingbird suffering from a metabolic problem. That is 6 hours for a passenger weighing approximately as much as a few paper clips. Another call involved a juvenile bald eagle that had been electrocuted on a power line. Faith placed the unconscious eagle in a ventilated container and began the hour and a half drive back to the institute. Partway through the trip, she heard thumping from the back of her vehicle as the eagle had awakened. By the time they had reached the clinic, the bird was very much alert. It had burns, but appeared capable of recovering with treatment. VINS has about 100 trained transportation volunteers serving Vermont, New Hampshire, and part of New York. Wild birds can be harmed by stress, so volunteers are trained to keep them quiet and to protect themselves from beaks and talons. Their job is simple but essential. Get each bird safely to qualified medical care. The Rehabilitation Center treated 1,204 injured and orphaned birds in 2025, and it released 483 of them back into the wild. It's true, not every animal survives, but hundreds of birds are flying again because a stranger answered a telephone call, picked up a box, and started driving. Somewhere, there may be a healthy eagle soaring over Vermont because Faith Davis did not mind hearing a little thumping in the back of her SUV. And somewhere else, one hummingbird received a 6-hour chauffeur service. And no, I have no idea if the bird tipped the driver. You're listening to Good News on Voice Corps, where good news gets the spotlight. I'm your host, Pastor Aaron Lane. The volunteers in Vermont are helping individual birds receive care, and our next story shows what can happen when health workers maintain the same careful attention across an entire nation. The World Health Organization has officially validated El Salvador as having eliminated trachoma as a public health problem. Trachoma is a bacterial eye disease. Repeated infections can scar the inner eyelid, eventually causing the eyelashes to turn inward and scrape against the eye. Ugh, that sounds terribly uncomfortable. And without treatment, it can lead to irreversible blindness. The disease is linked to limited access to clean water, sanitation, and medical care, and is the world's leading infectious cause of blindness. El Salvador's accomplishment followed several years of investigation and public health work. Between 2023 and 2026, health teams conducted targeted assessments in communities considered most vulnerable because of environmental and social conditions. They examined children for signs of active infection. They also looked for advanced cases among adults. The assessments found no evidence of active transmission. No signs of the disease were detected in the children examined, and researchers found no advanced adult cases capable of causing blindness. The World Health Organization also reviewed the country's ability to identify and treat future cases. And that distinction matters. You see, eliminating a disease as a public health problem is not the same as declaring that the bacterium can never appear again. It means El Salvador has brought the disease below internationally established thresholds and has created the medical and surveillance systems needed to respond if a case is discovered. The effort included stronger primary care, cleaner water, better sanitation, eye examinations, trained personnel, and cooperation across communities and agencies. El Salvador is the first nation in Central America and the second in the Americas to reach this milestone. And this is good news measured partly by what didn't happen. Children did not show signs of active infection. Adults were not found with the advanced form that destroys sight. Communities once considered at risk now have a stronger health system watching over. There was no single dramatic moment when trachoma was defeated. Instead, doctors and nurses, community workers, and public officials kept examining, documenting, improving services, and following the evidence. They kept looking into people's eyes. And eventually, they were able to report the best possible thing. The disease they were searching for was no longer a public health threat. And isn't that good news? Well, you're listening to Good News right here on Voice Corps, and I'm your host, Pastor Aaron Lane. And, oh, I saw this story come across my social media accounts, and I got really excited, and so I'm glad to be able to share this next story with you. Women baseball players are going to step onto a professional field that has been effectively closed for more than seven decades. I think I like this story so much because I love that movie. Oh, you know the one I'm talking about, don't you? Tom Hanks. Yeah, you know it. Okay, there's no crying in baseball. Right, a league of their own. Well, the Women's Professional Baseball League will begin its inaugural season on August 1st in Springfield, Illinois. And let me make sure I'm clear here. This is baseball, not softball. Same pitching distance, same style of play, same timeless summer ritual of people confidently explaining that the manager should have removed the pitcher two batters earlier. The United States has not had an all-woman professional baseball league since the All-American Girls Professional Baseball League ended in 1954. The new league will begin with four teams: the Boston Hunters, Los Angeles Queens, New York Heights, and San Francisco Firebells. Their names honor the women who challenged the limitations placed upon them. Physician Harriet Hunt, baseball star Lizzie Murphy, civil rights leader Dorothy Height, and San Francisco Firehouse supporter Lily Hitchcock Coit. The league's players include some of the best known women in baseball. Kelsey Whitmore, who has competed in independent men's professional leagues and with the United States national team, was selected first in the league's draft and will play for San Francisco. Japanese pitching all-star Ayami Sato will join Los Angeles. So will Monet Davis, who captured national attention in 2014 when at 13 years old, she became the first girl to earn a pitching victory and throw a shutout in the Little League World Series. Davis will play outfield for LA. The regular season will run for about 6 weeks, from August 1st through September 6th. Every team will play 15 games at Robin Roberts Stadium, followed by playoffs and a championship series. LA and New York will play the first game on opening day, which makes sense. A new league must still attract audiences, sponsors, and long-term support. But these baseball players no longer have to wait for someone to decide whether women's professional baseball is a good idea. The uniforms exist, the teams have names, the rosters are set, the tickets are being sold, and the first pitch has a time and a date. For generations of girls who were told they would eventually have to leave baseball behind, that's no small thing. On August 1st, the gate will open, the players will take the field, and there will be no need to ask whether a woman belongs in professional baseball. The answer will be standing right there on the diamond. Well, friends, that's all the time we have for this edition of Good News. Thank you so much for tuning in. It's been a really good, I think, a really good episode. I hope you found something to kind of hang your hat on and inflate your heart just a little bit, whether it was a story about a neighbor, a healthcare worker, a teammate, or somebody returning money and with amazing character, or Santa, professional Santas arriving in Denmark in full velvet gear. Little by little, this world becomes more honest, more accessible, more joyful, more generous. No, it's not perfect. But you know what? It's better than it was before. And that's the news that's worth sharing. Thanks again for spending this time with me. I'm your host, Pastor Aaron Lane, and this has been Good News on Voice Corps, where good news gets the spotlight. Until next time, may your heart be light and your news be good. 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
6: Hi, this is Kevin, and here's a positive note from the publishers of the reminder entitled, Why Dogs Don't Live as Long as Humans. Here's the surprising answer of a 6-year-old child. Being a veterinarian, I had been called to examine a 10-year-old Irish wolfhound named Belker. The dog's owners, Ron, his wife Lisa, and their little boy Shane were all very attached to Belker, and they were hoping for a miracle. I examined Belker and found he was dying of cancer. I told the family we couldn't do anything for Belker and offered to perform the euthanasia procedure for the old dog in their home. As we made arrangements, Ron and Lisa told me they thought it would be good for 6-year-old Shane to observe the procedure. They felt as though Shane might learn something from the experience. The next day, I felt the familiar catch in my throat as Belker's family surrounded him. Shane seemed so calm, petting the old dog for the last time, that I wondered if he understood what was going on. Within a few minutes, Belker slipped peacefully away. The little boy seemed to accept Belker's transition without any difficulty or confusion. We sat together for a while after Belker's death, wondering aloud about the sad fact that dogs' lives are shorter than human lives. Shane, who had been listening quietly, piped up, "I know why." Startled, we all turned to him. What came out of his mouth next stunned me. I've never heard a more comforting explanation. It has changed the way I try and live. He said, "People are born so that they can learn how to live a good life. Like loving everybody all the time and being nice, right?" The 6-year-old continued. "Well, dogs already know how to do that, so they don't have to stay for as long as we do." I hope you find reflection and positivity in this reading, and thank you for listening to Valley Eye Radio. Hi, this is Kevin, and here is a positive note from the publishers of The Reminder. Success does not come from what you attain, but from who you become. Success is not a big car or a big house. Success is you being big on the inside. When you're big on the inside, you can attract a big car, but the car does not make you. You make the car. Jim Rohn said, "We can have more than we've got because we can become more than we are." I hope you find reflection and positivity in this reading, and thank you for listening to

0: This broadcast service is provided by Valley iRadio. The material being read is the copyright property of the publications being read. Access to this program is solely for persons who cannot read the original printed version due to a visual impairment or other disability. By continuing to listen, you confirm that you have such a condition.
1: Frank Pereira. That's thanks to a heat dome, an area of high pressure in the atmosphere that traps heat beneath it like a lid on a pot of boiling water, Pereira explains. Quote, it doesn't allow the heat to escape, it just kind of builds upon itself, even at night, end quote. As the heat dome extends eastward, forecasters expect unusually high and possibly record-breaking temperatures this week from the Midwest to the Northeast and Mid-Atlantic region, including Richmond, Virginia, Washington, D.C., and Boston. It's not just the U.S. that has suffered. Around the globe, this summer has been historically hot. France, for instance, recorded its hottest average temperature ever, part of a series of heat waves that's estimated to have claimed thousands of lives across Europe. Earlier this month, New York City's Central Park hit 100 degrees Fahrenheit for the first time since 2012, and parts of Asia and the Middle East have seen scorching temperatures. Quote, heat domes, end quote, are behind many of these heat waves, says Zachary Labe, a climate scientist at the research nonprofit Climate Central. Though heat domes aren't a new phenomenon, what is abnormal is the influence of climate change. Quote, we're getting so many of these heat domes building across the Northern Hemisphere that they're all kind of blending together at this point for keeping track of them, Labe says. It's really in line with what we have expected to see and expect to see going forward into the future. We're going to see more of these, more intense, larger, and more widespread heat waves every single summer, end quote. Research shows heat waves are becoming more frequent, too. Our research shows quite clearly that with an increase in global temperatures due to human-induced climate change, we see both an increasing likelihood of heat waves as well as an increase in the temperatures that come with them, says Friedrich Otto, a climatologist and co-founder of the research group World Weather Attribution. Quote, increasing the likelihood of heat waves in every month and every region means we see a lot of back-to-back heat waves, end quote. The challenge is figuring out exactly how and why heat domes form, as well as the role of climate patterns, such as El Niño, Labe adds. What we're trying to figure out now is this summer in particular, what's the driver for these heat domes over individual regions? To be safe in the heat, the World Health Organization recommends staying hydrated, limiting time outdoors, and checking in on older adults or those with disabilities. Cars and other vehicles can heat up fast, so don't leave children or pets unattended inside. If you're in the U.S., you can expect some relief from the heat for now, later in the week when the heat dome will give way to a cold front and temperatures will back off relatively speaking, Pereira says. We'll be looking at above normal temperatures, but perhaps not quite to the extreme that they'll be record-breaking. Now we'll turn to the Washington Post. The headline is, Wildfire Smoke from Canada Will Soon Spread Across the Midwest and East. This is dated July the 15th. Smoke from wildfires raging across northern Minnesota and western Ontario in Canada is forecast to drift into the lower levels of the atmosphere across the Midwest, Northeast, and Mid-Atlantic from Wednesday to Friday, probably creating unhealthy air quality conditions. While smoke from the fires created hazy skies in part of the east on Tuesday, conditions will deteriorate further through the end of the week as some of that smoke settles down toward the ground, with little wind to blow it away as a heat dome remains in force. Air quality conditions were expected to significantly worsen across much of Michigan, northern Wisconsin, and eastern Minnesota on Wednesday. Quote, it is recommended that when possible, you avoid strenuous outdoor activities, especially those with heart disease and respiratory conditions like asthma, wrote the Michigan Department of Environmental Quality in its air quality alert for Wednesday. Quote, keep windows closed overnight to prevent smoke from getting indoors, and if possible, run air conditioning with ME.

0: CRV 13 or higher rated filters, the department said. Meanwhile, farther east, smoke modeling from the National Oceanic and Atmospheric Administration showed air quality conditions had the potential to gradually worsen on Wednesday in these cities. Buffalo, Binghamton, Poughkeepsie, and New York City in New York, Hartford, Danbury, and New Haven in Connecticut, Providence in Rhode Island, Scranton in Pennsylvania, Newark in New Jersey. This smoke is forecast to drift south and east on Wednesday night, reaching Philadelphia and then potentially Baltimore, D.C., and Boston by Thursday morning. Wind flows are expected to continue blowing smoke of varying intensity into the Northeast and Mid-Atlantic through Friday, before a brief shift in winds on Saturday may blow some of the smoke away. This smoke was billowing from a dozen large and out-of-control wildfires burning in western Ontario. The largest one had grown to more than 130,000 acres late Tuesday. It was located in Wabakimi Provincial Park, about 135 miles north of the northern shores of Lake Superior. Meanwhile, several large wildfires in Minnesota were also contributing to the smoke plumes. The two largest fires there were called the Thumb Fire and the Bear Trap Fire, burning through 14,500 and 13,500 acres, respectively. These fires, which have prompted evacuations and closures of wilderness areas, were discovered on July 7th, the day after a large thunderstorm complex produced significant amounts of lightning across Minnesota. On Sunday, Minnesota Governor Tim Walz declared a peacetime emergency and mobilized the National Guard to assist with the wildfire response. Quote, "This emergency declaration allows for the mobilization of additional resources necessary to protect lives, prevent damage, and help the Minnesota Department of Natural Resources and our local communities respond," he said. Dry weather is expected in the areas where these fires are burning on Wednesday and Thursday, although scattered rain and thunderstorms are possible on Friday. For a time, New York looked more like Mars as the skies turned a tinge of orange. Air quality there reached the most hazardous level on record, peaking at a value of 465. "At this time, current forecasts do not indicate a repeat of 2023 conditions," wrote New York City Emergency Management, while adding that the arrival of the smoke would coincide with high heat on Wednesday, creating simultaneous environmental health challenges. "To protect the health of New Yorkers, especially those at greatest risk, free KN95 masks are available at public library branches across the five boroughs," the statement read. This time, the highest and most dangerous smoke concentrations may end up occurring in eastern Minnesota, northern Wisconsin, Michigan, and western New York, which are closer to the fires. And now we'll turn to Vox for an article about renewable energy. And the headline reads, "This renewable energy source is actually terrible for the planet," dated July 14th. The modern soybean is one of the world's miracle technologies, capable of cheaply, efficiently, and healthfully supplying protein and other nutrients to billions of people. But unfortunately, we've mostly chosen to squander it on the most destructive purposes possible. Soy is America's second most widely cultivated crop, occupying a land area equivalent to more than 4% of the continental U.S. That's not because we've become a nation of tofu obsessives. Rather, American soy production has expanded substantially in recent decades, in part because the U.S. government effectively mandates funneling it into fuel tanks. The other major market for American soil, meanwhile, is feed for factory-farmed animals. For the past 20 years, the U.S. Renewable Fuel Standard, RFS, has required that biofuels, fuels made from crops and other biological materials like animal waste, be mixed into the national fuel supply. In practice, it's dominated by corn ethanol that goes into passenger car tanks and biomass-based diesel, comprised in large part of soybean oil, used to power trucks, tractors, and buses. And last month, the Environmental Protection Agency's 2026 and 27 rules for the renewable fuel standard took effect, turbocharging that system with an unprecedented nearly 70% increase in the biomass-based diesel mandate relative to the 2025 baseline. Ostensibly, part of the point of the renewable fuel standard is to reduce greenhouse gas emissions by replacing some of our fossil fuels with renewable, less carbon-intensive ones. So it might come as a surprise that the Trump administration, which has been gleefully canceling anything having to do with green energy and climate policy, is expanding the program. But the RFS, as currently designed, does not benefit the climate. It actually probably harms it. Few experts outside the powerful agrarian lobby defend the renewable fuel standard in its current crop-heavy form as sound policy anymore. It survives now mostly due to a guarantee of a market to corn and soy growers. These are industries that President Donald Trump is particularly keen to please after angering farmers with his trade war last year and the disruptions to global trade, including fertilizer supplies, from the war in Iran. The soy industry has hailed the program's latest massive increase in the biomass-based diesel quota, but it will likely come at the cost of more ecological damage than the fuels it's meant to replace. The first wave of interest in modern biofuels came during the 1970s energy crisis, as the U.S. sought to reduce its dependence on foreign oil. But it wasn't until the mid-2000s, when the RFS was devised, that they became a routine part of nearly every American's trip to the gas pump. At the time, the thinking was that biofuels were less damaging to the climate than petroleum fuel, because at least growing corn and soybeans draws some carbon out of the air via photosynthesis, while extracting and burning oil only releases it. But that reasoning has been mostly discredited by a large body of research, finding that biofuels made with food crops are just as bad, and perhaps even worse, for the climate than conventional fossil fuels. The main reason for this is land use change, a concept that is more exciting than it sounds because it refers in this case to the destruction of our planet's remaining wildlands. When the government suddenly mandates that billions of gallons of biofuel be added to gas pumps nationwide, the crops for that fuel must, to state the obvious, be grown somewhere. One widely cited study of the environmental impacts of the renewable fuel standard found that between 2008 and 2016, the program caused the conversion of about 4.45 million acres of natural and semi-natural areas into cropland in the U.S. And anytime wild areas are cleared for agriculture, a substantial amount of greenhouse gases are emitted from the raising of existing vegetation and disturbance of carbon-rich soils. Whatever carbon sequestration results from growing crops does not make up for these impacts, nor for the lost carbon storing capacity of the pre-existing ecosystem. As a result, the study found, for example, quote, the carbon intensity of corn ethanol produced under the RFS is no less than gasoline and likely at least 24% higher, end quote. Meanwhile, although the soy and corn used in U.S. biofuels are overwhelmingly American grown, the renewable fuel standards impacts don't stop at our borders. Crop-based diesel mandates, in particular, driven by the RFS and similar policies in other countries, have created a huge new source of demand for vegetable oils on top of what's already needed for food. As of 2023, about 17% of global vegetable oil is diverted to diesel production. That has had devastating impacts on wildlands abroad, especially the world's remaining tropical forests. It works like this. When U.S. policy requires that massive amounts of crop-based diesel be added to our fuel supply, the market price of soybean oil rises around the world. The prices of other widely used vegetable oils, sunflower, canola, and palm, rise in tandem because few food manufacturers use them interchangeably, with soybean oil in a massive range of packaged products like salad dressing, Oreos, crackers, and others. Higher prices signal to farmers around the globe to grow more vegetable oil crops. That can mean more soybean acreage in the South American Amazon, more canola or sunflower fields elsewhere, and more oil palm plantations in Southeast Asia, where agricultural expansion into tropical forests and peatlands is especially destructive. The upshot is that using crops for fuel expands the world's total cropland, pushing agriculture into forests, grasslands, and other wild areas, a mechanism known as indirect land use change. The more American soybean oil goes into fuel tanks, the more food companies can and will simply replace it with palm oil. A recent working paper by a group of University of California agricultural economists detailed how global demand for biomass-based diesel has accelerated deforestation in Southeast Asia. Between 2002 and 2018, they found about 4.2 million acres of forest land in Indonesia and Malaysia were converted to palm oil plantations as a result of global vegetable oil-based diesel demand. About 20% of all forest to oil palm conversion in the region during that period. Accounting for these deforestation impacts, the authors found makes vegetable oil-based diesel about 22 to 52% higher in greenhouse gas emissions than petroleum diesel. And that does not include the impacts of land use changes caused by biodiesel anywhere else in the world. Agricultural economist Richard Sexton, one of the authors of that study, told me in an interview last year, quote, "We are deforesting Indonesia and Malaysia due to our biofuel policies," end quote. And of course, these forests are much more than carbon reservoirs. They are also the home of critically endangered orangutans and countless other species that live nowhere else on Earth. All of this will be made worse by the new RFS mandates, which are projected to drive by far the largest increase in soy-based diesel use in the program's history. There is another important consequence of biofuels mandates. By diverting valuable crops into the fuel supply, they have put upward pressure on global food prices, especially squeezing the world's poor, who spend a very large share of their household incomes on food. There's a bigger lesson here. Support for biofuels mandates in the U.S., like support for policies that favor farmers more generally, is a bipartisan affair, shielded by a, quote, force field of agro-political influence, end quote, as journalist Michael Grunwald phrased it in his book, We Are Eating the Earth. Surely part of the reason that it's been possible for the renewable fuel standard to skate by for so long is that unlike fossil fuels, farming seems natural and virtuous. But all farms, as Grunwald puts it, are, quote, a kind of environmental crime scene, end quote, responsible for the devastation of the ecosystems that came before them. Biofuels mandates may now be too politically entrenched to disappear anytime soon, but it is possible at a minimum to limit further acceleration. The corn ethanol mandate has remained roughly flat for over a decade, and the EPA could certainly change its rules to prevent the continued proliferation of soy-based diesel. In the long term, the transition toward electric vehicles may finally render crop-based biofuels obsolete, for road transportation at least. Aviation is a different story. But in the meantime, the least we can do is to stop expanding them. We'll now turn to Time magazine. They have an article that's headlined, A Rising Tide, A Sinking Town. Don't see a date on this article. Lovey Miller doesn't remember a time when floods weren't a part of life in Scranton, North Carolina. A native North Carolinian, Miller left the area after high school. But when she moved back home in 2009, she quickly realized that the floods were nothing like the interludes she remembered experiencing as a child. Legs dangling over the water as it lapped at the porch, a close enough approximation to a swimming pool. So every year when the news brought warnings of a summer storm, she would pack her bags and evacuate to higher ground. But when Hurricane Irene hit in August 2011, she decided to stay. Quote, I just wanted to see what happens, Miller says. You could not see the fence, she reports. The water was over the knob of the garage door. It was like I'm sitting in the middle of an ocean, end quote. That may be apt. Rising sea levels have put this rural, historically black community on the front lines of the climate crisis. Scranton lies in a low-lying county defined by waterways on a coast where seas are expected to rise by 10 to 12 inches by 2050. The waters on the U.S. Southeast and Gulf coasts are among the fastest rising in the U.S., reaching record-breaking rates of half an inch per year since 2010. On North Carolina's northeastern coast, where Scranton is located, sea levels have risen about 2 inches per decade since 1978, and the impacts are already being felt. Scranton often experiences, quote, sunny day flooding, end quote, when high tides cause water to spill over onto land, closing down roads and flooding homes with increasing frequency. When hurricane season arrives, the town sometimes sees flooding even when it's not in the path of a storm. Photographer Cornell Watson has been visiting Scranton since 2022 to document how flooding is being felt there. Quote, we don't suddenly go from dry land to underwater overnight, says Miyuki Hino, associate professor in the Department of City and Regional Planning at the University of North Carolina, who has studied the impact of sea level rise in North Carolina. Quote, the way that this happens is that little by little over time, the water level rises, and in this slow, pernicious, hard-to-see way, it creeps up on you, and all of a sudden you're flooding 10 days a year, then 30 days a year, then 50 days a year, end quote. National adaptation measures tend to focus on large economic hubs like New York City and Miami. Quote, a lot of the major flood risk reduction projects have largely been federally funded and been in metropolitan coastal areas, says Hino. For a lot of the rest of the country that doesn't have that level of concentrated urban development, it's a really different picture, end quote. In towns like Scranton, scant federal funds mean many people have to take on the costs themselves. Leland Howard, who saw 3 feet of water enter his home during Hurricane Floyd in 2018, hasn't been able to raise his home off the ground and has made home repairs himself. The vulnerabilities compound. Studies have found that those living in poverty are more likely to live in flood-prone areas, and rural areas facing population decline often have fewer resources to devote toward climate-resilient infrastructure and disaster preparedness. Scranton's population is aging and dwindling, with many younger residents leaving to make a life elsewhere. Quote, they go to other places because there's no work here, says Ann Mann, who has little immediate family left in Scranton. Many residents, though, won't let the floods drive them away. If anything, it's something they're resigned to. Quote, when water starts coming in, it gives me a headache, says Gretchen Davis, who lost her home because of flooding in Hurricane Florence in 2018. I've been in Scranton all my life. I was born in it, and I guess I'll die in it, end quote. Now from BBC Wildlife, their abdomens are swollen with liquid fat, the irresistible feast drawing grizzly bears to Montana's mountaintops. This is dated July 15th. In Montana's Glacier National Park, one particular critter plays a vital role in the grizzlies' annual bid to fatten up before their long winter slumber, army cutworm moths. After hatching on the Great Plains in spring, these 2.5-centimeter-long alpine insects leave the heat of the valley floor for the cooler upper slopes of the park, where they congregate in huge numbers. Packed with calories, they are a feast the bears can't resist. As autumn sets in, any surviving moths make their way back to the valley to mate and lay eggs, and so the cycle begins once more. But the important grizzly foraging sites high up in the mountains only occur in 0.3% of Glacier's land. In a new study published in the journal Biological Conservation, researchers from Washington State University have mapped these sites. The team say their work offers park managers a tool for protecting these vital habitats as recreation in the mountains grows. Quote, the moths are full of fat and they're also quite nourishing in protein, so they satisfy 2 macronutrients of a grizzly bear's diet like few natural food resources do, says lead author Eric Peterson from Washington State. Their abdomens are swollen with liquid fat, end quote. Grizzly bears are relatively abundant in Glacier, but with roughly 3 million people visiting the park every year, encounters between the two animals are inevitable. This can distract the bears from foraging the high-calorie moths. Quote, there are moth sites in Glacier where there are waves of climbing groups scrambling by each day. On a given day, there may be upwards of 20 bears foraging for moths at major sites. If a grizzly bear is having to watch people pass by, whether it's alarmed or habituated to people, it's there to eat calories, not to watch us, end quote. Locating the grizzly foraging sites wasn't easy. The team spent 3 years conducting ground surveys of potential moth habitat before using helicopters to record bear activity. Quote, the effort involved in collecting this data cannot be overemphasized, says co-author Daniel Thornton. Climbing up to talus slopes to survey for moths across Glacier with a team of technicians, going up in helicopters to search for bears, all happening in a flagship national park, end quote. The team says their findings can help park managers develop access management strategies to limit recreational impacts on moth-eating grizzlies. Now, here's an article from Popular Science. Underwater research lab installed in the Florida Keys. A school bus-sized habitat anchored 56 feet underwater in the Florida Keys National Marine Sanctuary is ready to open its hatch for visitors, developed by the marine engineering company DEEP. The Vanguard system is the first open ocean subsea facility deployed in the United States in 40 years. Once cleared for hosting duties, Vanguard will house as many as 4 aquanauts at a time as they monitor marine life, restore coral reefs, study climate change's impacts, and even train for extreme environments. Successful deployment gets us closer to enabling a continuous human presence in the ocean and is a major step forward in DEEP's mission to make humans aquatic, says DEEP Chief Technology Officer Norman Smith. Well, that's all for today's Diary of Science and Nature. Your reader was Kelly Taylor. Now stay tuned for further programming on Radio Eye.
1: Hi, I'm Linda. I'll be reading an article from Taste of Home magazine, December-January 2024 issue. Jewel of the season. Pomegranates provide so much more than vibrant color to your countertop. These bright, flavorful fruits are packed with health benefits. Heart healthy. Drinking as little as a quarter cup of pomegranate juice on a daily basis can significantly improve your cardiovascular health by lowering your blood pressure and cholesterol levels. It's even been found to reduce the frequency of chest pain for those with existing heart disease. Nutrient rich. While this fruit is low in calories and fat, it's very high in fiber, minerals, and vitamins, particularly vitamins E, K, and C. One pomegranate contains around 40% of an adult's daily vitamin C requirement, which can help prevent diseases like cancer and diabetes. Brain boosting. Pomegranates are chock full of useful antioxidants such as illegitinins, which help reduce inflammation in the body and also help protect the brain. Some studies have shown that eating pomegranates can help with age-related memory issues in older adults. There is also a heart-healthy orange pomegranate salad with honey. If you're interested in that recipe, you can contact Valley Eye Radio.
2: 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You will need to meet the essential eligibility criteria and to pre-register. 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That's spelled P-R-E-M-Y at EASTERSEALSMA.org. And that'll wrap up that event notice. 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
3: 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After that time, call 413-584-2052 to see if space is still available. You will receive email confirmation for participation. 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Participants may sign up for one of the three time slots, 9:45 to 11:15 a.m., 11:30 a.m. to 1 p.m., or 1:30 to 3 p.m. Schools, group homes, or day programs with more than three individuals may register for up to four dates. You will need to meet our essential eligibility criteria for paddling and to pre-register. 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Thank you so much for listening to this article posted on the Massachusetts Commission for the Blind Events Board. Thank you so much for listening. Take care. Hello, this is Perry Papaloro, and I have an upcoming event posted on the Massachusetts Commission for the Blind Events Board, and it's called Adaptive Cycling on the Norwoodock Rail Trail. Address is 12 Railroad Street in Hadley, Mass., zip code 01035. An overview. Fees are $5 to $20 sliding scale per session. Join the Universal Access Program for Adaptive Cycling in Hadley. During this program, run by our partner, All Out Adventures, we will offer an array of cycles that can accommodate riders of all abilities, from stable, comfortable, recumbent trikes to hand cycles to tandem recumbent trikes to wheelchair tandems. Instruction, equipment, and assistance as needed are provided. 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Participants may sign up for a one-hour time slot during the program time. Parking, on-street parking on Railroad Street. 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
5: 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I'm going to read an article from the APH Connect Center. This article and others like it can be found on their website. Accessible gardening for blind and low vision individuals. Gardening is a truly rewarding and sensory-rich activity that offers immense joy and connection to nature. Everyone can enjoy it, including those who are blind or have low vision. With thoughtful adaptations and innovative approaches, gardening can remain an accessible, fulfilling, and safe hobby. Whether you are new to cultivating a green space or returning after vision loss, these strategies will help you enjoy the process while making it efficient and immensely satisfying. Raised beds and container gardening. For many blind and low vision gardeners, raised garden beds, and container gardening provide significant advantages, making the planting, tending, and harvesting processes more manageable and enjoyable. A raised bed garden acts much like a large bottomless flower box, allowing gardeners to comfortably work from the outer perimeter without needing to step into the bed. This design eliminates the need for extensive tilling and significantly reduces the effort required for weeding, making it an ideal choice for accessible gardening. Constructing your raised bed. Materials. Raised beds are versatile and can be constructed using various materials such as cinder blocks, prefabricated wood assembly kits, or simply stacked boards. Lining. To prevent weeds from encroaching, line the bottom of your raised bed with cardboard or garden cloth. Soil. Fill your new raised bed with a high-quality mix of fresh garden soil and compost. For enhanced moisture retention, consider incorporating coconut coir, an environmentally friendly alternative to traditional peat moss. Maximizing space with square foot gardening. Square foot gardening is a highly efficient, high intensity method within a raised bed. Different plants are grown in separate 1 by 1 foot squares, maximizing yield even in a compact area. Tips for square foot gardening. Marking plots. Use twine and screws to easily and tactually mark off your individual planting plots within the raised bed. Sowing seeds. Utilize simple templates to ensure you sow seeds in straight, organized lines, promoting consistent growth and easier identification. The advantages of container gardening. Container gardening offers unparalleled flexibility, bringing the garden to you. It's perfect for porches, patios, balconies, or even indoors, and allows you to garden without needing traditional in-ground garden beds. Easier plant identification. Keeping plants in separate containers can make them easier to identify by touch, smell, or a labeling system. No digging required. Enjoy gardening without the physical demands of digging or tilling large beds. Optimal growing conditions. You can now exert more control over soil quality, moisture levels, and sunlight exposure for individual plants. Easy rearrangement. Move plants to optimize their growth based on light conditions or simply to rearrange your space. Plants that thrive in containers. Many popular vegetables, herbs, and flowers flourish in containers. The following are best suited for large containers, for example, 5-gallon buckets or large pots. Tomatoes, bush beans, broccoli, cabbage, and cauliflower, sweet and hot peppers, leafy greens such as chard, kale, and collards, celery, carrots, beets, and potatoes. The following work well in small containers. For example, recycled food containers or smaller pots. Herbs such as parsley, chives, basil, oregano, mint, lemon balm, and lavender. Leaf lettuces, spinach, and radishes. Many can be started from seeds or small starter plants available at local gardening centers. Soil considerations for container gardening. The right soil is crucial for healthy container plants. High quality soil. Always use high quality topsoil or potting soil to ensure good drainage and minimize weeds. Proper drainage. Choose containers with adequate drainage holes to prevent water from pooling, which can damage roots. Adding a layer of pebbles or wood chips at the bottom can further improve drainage. Moisture retention. A mix or two-thirds soil and one-third peat moss or coconut coir can significantly enhance moisture retention and nutrient content. Finding containers on a budget. You don't need to purchase expensive containers. Consider recycling common household items. Old plastic trash cans, add drainage holes. Large food containers such as yogurt, cottage cheese, takeout containers. 5-gallon buckets from restaurants or hardware stores. Spackle buckets, cleaned thoroughly, of course. 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Assign stones of specific colors to different plants. For example, white stones for daisies, red stones for tomatoes, and place them near the plant. Textured markers. 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Tactile garden borders. Use bricks, pavers, crushed stone, or wooden planks to create clear, tactile pathways and borders. Raised beds for ease. Utilize raised beds to minimize bending and to create clearly defined, contained gardening areas that are easy to reach. Visual contrast. Paint fences, rocks, or plant borders in contrasting colors to enhance visibility for those with some residual vision. Contain sprawlers. Use old tires or raised beds to contain spreading plants like squash or pumpkins, preventing them from sprawling into pathways. Smart tools and essential safety measures. 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Measuring sticks. Use a long-handled tool with marked measurements, for example, notches or tactile indicators, to ensure consistent planting depth and spacing. Storage solutions. Keep tools organized and easily accessible using aprons, utility belts, or clearly designated plastic bins. Always return tools to their designated place immediately after use to prevent tripping hazards. Protective eyewear. Always use protective techniques to shield your face and eyes, especially when bending down or working with soil. Natural fertilizers and pest control. Organic solutions. Prioritize natural fertilizers and pest control methods. This will benefit the environment and reduce exposure to harsh chemicals that could irritate skin. Lawn mowing and yard care when blind or low vision. For those maintaining a lawn, these tips can enhance safety and efficiency. Protective clothing. Always wear long pants, sturdy closed-toe shoes, and safety goggles. Remove obstacles. Before mowing, thoroughly clear the area of toys, rocks, branches, and other debris that could become projectiles. Section off areas. Use natural landmarks like trees or shrubs, or set up temporary tactile markers to section off areas and maintain orientation while mowing. Power down. Always turn off the mower completely before attempting to clear any clogs or move objects from the blades. Additional accessible gardening tips. Egg carton planting spacer. Cut the bottom out of an egg carton and press it into the soil. The indentations will create perfectly spaced holes for even seed distribution before covering with soil. Row spacing techniques. In addition to fishing line, use tactile string lines or stakes with tennis balls on top for easy identification and consistent row spacing. Portable garden options. For ultimate convenience, grow herbs or frequently used vegetables in large pots or containers near your kitchen door for easy access. 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Community and resources. Don't hesitate to join local gardening groups or online forums to connect with other gardeners. Resources like the Hadley Growers Group provide guidance and support for gardeners who are blind or low vision. In conclusion, gardening is a versatile and deeply satisfying activity that can be adapted for people of all vision levels. By implementing these simple yet effective modifications and embracing the rich sensory aspects of nature, you can cultivate a thriving garden filled with beautiful flowers, aromatic herbs, and delicious vegetables. Whether you choose containers, raised beds, or traditional garden plots, these strategies ensure an accessible and rewarding experience. If you are an experienced gardener, welcome back to the soil. If you are new to gardening, welcome to a fulfilling, calming, and sensory-rich hobby that offers endless opportunities for growth and connection. Good article. This is Don Deet with Valley Eye Radio. I hope you enjoyed this information. I will say ta-ta for now. Have a wonderful rest of your day, and I'll be back with you again soon. Bye-bye.
6: 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This is Joe, back again with Valley Eye Radio. Today, I'll be bringing you an article from the Perkins School for the Blind. This article, and others like it, can be found on the Resources section on their website. Questions to ask when evaluating adult programs. Choosing the right day habilitation program for your adult child requires careful research and consideration. Let's explore essential steps to research, including 8 important questions to ask day habs as you search. For young adults with disabilities who also have medical issues, day habilitation or day hab services can play an important role in their life after high school. A day hab's main focus is maintaining participants' health. Participants in day habs often engage in the community once per week, or less frequently if they have complex needs that require high staff ratios and specially equipped vehicles. Service plans with measurable goals and objectives are developed, along with program activities and therapies necessary to meet service plan goals. Day hab programs can vary widely, so it's important to find the right program for your adult child. You will work closely with your state's Department of Developmental Services to select one that is the best fit, but you can do the research yourself, and you should. Finding the right day hab will be impacted by where your adult child resides, at home, in an adult foster care home, in a group home, etc., and available transportation resources to travel to and from the day habilitation program. Each state's DDS parameters around this may be different, and the agency will be able to provide you with information on the programs in your adult child's geographic region. If there isn't a good match in your area, you may ask your transition case manager to explore adult programs outside your region. It is important to note that while you will work closely with your state's DDS to research day habs, DDS does not usually pay for day habs. Medicaid does. When a day hab is exclusively chosen, the individual usually has no funding attached to their name from DDS. Transportation and one-to-one staffing for a day hab are typically all paid by Medicaid. Start your research with state resources. 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These organizations often maintain directories of licensed day habilitation programs, complete with contact information and program details. Your transition coordinator can guide you based on programs that fit your child's needs. They also have current lists of openings in such programs. Visit program websites. Explore the official websites of prospective day habilitation programs. Look for detailed information on their mission, services offered, staff credentials, and any success stories or participant testimonials. A well-maintained and informative website often reflects the program's commitment to transparency and communication. Waitlists do exist in some cities and states. Ask your Department of Disability case manager which programs you may visit that are potential fits. Waitlists change, so be patient and persistent. 8 questions to ask when evaluating day habilitation programs. Researching day habilitation services will raise many questions essential to understanding what program will be the best match for your adult child. By posing thoughtful questions, you will learn about the programmatic structures and effectiveness, and the overall experiences of adults in day habilitation services. Here are 8 questions that are helpful to ask. 1. What services are offered? Clarify the range of services provided by the day habilitation program. Ensure that the program aligns with the specific needs, interests, and goals of your young adult. 2. What are the staff's areas of expertise, and how is their training being applied? You'll want to understand the standard of direct care, including staff nurses, PT and OT consultants, program directors, and assistant directors. Understanding the expertise on the team can give you confidence in the quality of care and support offered. You'll need to visit and observe in order to see how the staff's training is applied to the participants. 3. What are the daily activities and structure of the day? Gain insight into the daily routine and activities offered by the program. Are they well structured and varied? Daily or weekly schedules should be posted. If not, ask for a copy. You may want to inquire how your young adult will access the schedule. 4. What is the participant-to-staff ratio? Ask about the participant-to-staff ratio, especially for direct support workers, to ensure that individuals receive personalized attention and support throughout the day. Does the staff ratio change when out in the community? If my adult child needs additional support for some activities of daily living, how does that work? 5. How does the program provide community integration? Inquire about the program's efforts in community integration, activities that encourage socialization and inclusion in the broader community are crucial for personal growth. 6. What is the communication and feedback? Understand how the program communicates with participants and their families. Regular updates, progress reports, and a feedback mechanism contribute to a collaborative and transparent environment. 7. What safety measures are in place? Discuss safety protocols and measures in place to address emergencies or unexpected situations. This is particularly important for individuals with specific health or safety considerations. 8. Are there different cost and funding options? Clearly understand the program's cost structure and inquire about available funding options or financial assistance. This ensures that the program is financially viable for your unique situation. Resources for researching day habilitation programs. Finding DAHAB programs in your state often involves exploring resources provided by state agencies, disability service organizations, and online directories. 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State

0: 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The material being read is the copyright property of the publications being read. Access to this program is solely for persons who cannot read the original printed version due to a visual impairment or other disability. 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
1: 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That article came from the Perkins School for the Blind. That article and others like it can be found on the resources section on their website. The article was entitled, Questions to Ask When Evaluating Adult Programs. 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
2: Welcome back, everyone. This is Liam Gusios from Valley Eye Radio, and today we've got a special sort of program feature for you here. I'm really excited today to be interviewing Karen Foster Cannon, the Executive Director of All Out Adventures. So a little quick brief history sort of why we're doing this. As some of you may have heard, we like to broadcast a lot of community events, things that are going on that may be of interest to our listeners, some of which have been events from the Mass Commission of the Blind Community Events Board, of which there have been a number of outdoor adaptive recreation programs run by All Out Adventures. I'm familiar with you guys because I used to work right next door to you guys, but I figured this would be a cool interview to do for anyone who's not already familiar with what All Out Adventures is, or maybe you've heard some of those programs, and or maybe you've gone to one even, and you've said, oh, this is interesting, and I'd like to learn more. So that's sort of what we're here to do today.
3: Yeah, thanks for having me on. I appreciate the invitation and the opportunity to help answer questions and make sure people know that outdoor recreation can be really accessible to them.
2: Yeah, absolutely. For someone who isn't familiar with what All Out Adventures is, would you mind giving a brief description, maybe a little bit of history, general mission of what All Out Adventures does?
3: Sure. All Out Adventures, we're a nonprofit organization. We're based in Northampton, Mass. We run outdoor recreation programs for people with disabilities, for older adults, and for veterans. We were founded in 2001, so we're actually celebrating our 25th birthday this year of making the outdoors accessible to people of all ages and all abilities. And so we go out year-round. In a typical year, we run about 230 programs and serve over 4,000 program participants. We go out kayaking, stand-up paddleboarding, canoeing. We go ice skating, hiking, snowshoeing, and we play pickleball. So all the things, and it's a great way for people to come out with their family members, caregivers, friends, or on their own and make new friends and get to experience the great outdoors.
2: A lot of programs. Yeah, 230. Didn't realize it was that many. I know I always see you guys, especially during the summer, probably averages about, what, 4.5 a week, give or take?
3: You know, in the winter, you know, maybe 4 a week or so. In the summer, it can be 6 to 7 a week.
2: Yeah, you mind running me down the list again of all the programs you guys offer?
3: Absolutely. So yes, kayaking, canoeing, stand-up paddleboarding, cycling, hiking, snowshoeing, cross-country skiing, and kick sledding, which is like a way to move through the snow with a wooden, like a glider that has a seat on it, and pickleball.
2: And how do you guys come up with sort of the list of programs? Is that all based on, you know, experience that like the staff has, or is that from community feedback? Say pickleball, for example, that's a newer sort of on the scene over the past couple of years. Was that something where you had a lot of volunteers say like, oh, I've been loving kayaking, but I'd also love to do pickleball? Or were you guys just as a team like really excited about pickleball, or maybe like a combination of both?
3: Yeah, it's a good combination. So as I mentioned, All Out Adventures was founded in 2001, and the core has been the cycling, kayaking, canoeing, hiking. Those have been really the core activities. But the thing about any program or any service is keeping your finger on the pulse of what the trends are and what people are really interested in. So it was several years ago we added stand-up paddleboarding as that really took off. And then we added pickleball. This is our third year of running adaptive pickleball programs. And that was initially a spark request from some program participants. And then as a team, we were able to figure out how to get that off the ground. So, it, you know, it always takes a little time, but that was definitely a combination of participant feedback and staff experience and skill and motivation to make it happen.
2: Now, do you personally have a favorite program? I know that that can be tough. It's almost like picking a favorite kid, but is there one that you're particularly drawn to?
3: That is a great question.

0: And we actually went ice skating in North Adams yesterday, and this was a conversation in the van on the way to the program, was like, what's your favorite program? And I have to be honest, like, getting ready to go to a program or coming back from a program, whatever program I'm running that day, I'm like, it's going to be great. That was the best program. I love it. It's my favorite program. I had such a good time. So generally, it's the program I'm running, the one that's in front of me. But if I had to really pick and step back and think about it, I think our paddling programs are the ones where I find the most, like, sort of peace and meaning and being in the outdoors. And I see with that a lot of people work through sort of some nerves and fear and that inner voice saying, I can't do this, I can't do this, and then they can. And so, I mean, I see that at all of our programs, but there's something unique to people getting out on the water.
1: Well, thank you for sharing that. I want to dive into, and you mentioned this earlier, but there are a couple different sort of categories or columns of general programs that you all offer. There's not only the various activities, but it seems like they also, correct me if I'm wrong, fall into different categories. Could you describe a little bit what sort of each of those columns are targeted to?
0: Yeah, absolutely. And a lot of that really comes down to funders. So, you know, very much we try to make our programs open and accessible to as many people as we can. And then, of course, different funders have different interests. So the Universal Access Program is the one that people tend to be most familiar with about us. And that is the Massachusetts Department of Conservation and Recreation's Universal Access Program. So that's the division of the state park system that is committed to accessible infrastructure and accessible programming. And so with the Universal Access Program, we run the majority of our programs, and they're open to people of all ages with disabilities and their family and friends. And they're funded by and run in partnership with the state parks. We also have MassAbility Statewide Head Injury Program. Those programs are open to people who are survivors of brain injury and their loved ones. We do kind of one program a month that is a sort of open house, come try it, come learn how to do recreation with a brain injury. And then we help people just sort of register for our other programs and join in our universal access programs and other programs they're eligible for. We do have programming specifically for veterans that's funded by the Federal Veterans Administration. Unfortunately, in the last year, that's been reduced by about half, but we are really committed to keeping it going and have done a lot of fundraising to do our best to keep those programs going. So we have a few winter programs and some hiking programs. And then in the spring and fall, we offer cycling. And in the summer, we have kayaking programs. And those are really special opportunities for veterans to get together with other veterans and explore the outdoors and different eras, different generations. So those are really meaningful. And then we have programs specifically for older adults, 60 plus. In the winter, we run a very popular senior snowshoeing series. And this winter has been spectacular. And then seniors often integrate into our other programs on space available basis.
1: I assume also there's going to be sort of a Venn diagram between many of these programs. Is this, out of curiosity, like the senior and the veterans programs, it doesn't sound like those are necessarily based on disability in the same way that the head injury or the universal access programs are?
0: And that's an important detail and a question we get a lot. So yeah, there are senior snowshoeing programs will go out 1 to 2 miles, and we don't necessarily have a lot of the accommodations, but we modify in a way and that people with low vision or blindness would absolutely be able to participate because we're still out all at adventures and we still provide a lot of those accommodations, but we'll use more traditional hiking trails and go slightly further. We have some folks that you know, can't go the whole 2 hours of our time. They might come an hour and then we turn around. So we provide that level of accommodation. So there's absolutely a Venn diagram of participation. If you are an older adult who is also a stroke survivor and a veteran, right? We could see you 6 days a week, and that would be fabulous. So like there's this whole kind of way that people participate to as much as they can.
1: You're based in Northampton, Massachusetts. I'd say in regard to the programs, is there any sort of geographical requirement? Like if they're in New York City and they hear this and they say, oh, you know, I've always wanted to get out to Northampton, Western Massachusetts, this sounds great. Is there a eligibility criteria that is location-based or is it sort of open to, you know, whoever's willing to make the journey?
0: That is a really good question, and I'm actually going to answer another piece of that question you didn't ask. So there is no geographical requirement. Okay. So people from anywhere can come, and we encourage them to. And in fact, people have vacationed in Northampton just to take advantage of our programs. Although we do run our program statewide, so people can go anywhere in Massachusetts. And the other piece of that with eligibility is any disability-specific eligibility is self-declared. We don't require medical documentation. So something people often want to know. So come from wherever you are, as however you are. Tell us what we need to know to make your experience comfortable, and you are welcome here.
1: I like that.
0: Yeah.
1: Next question I want to dive into is, I've seen this written on the website describing programs as being fully accessible. Yeah, what does that mean for a program to be fully accessible for someone?
0: We sort of describe as what we're doing as doable, not always 100% ADA code accessible, right? Because we're in the great outdoors, so there's hiking trails and there might be a little bit of a cross slope, or the boat launch might have a steeper grade to get to the launching area. But that being said, what we're experts at is working with our environment. So when we offer our kayaking programs, if somebody needs to transfer from a wheelchair, we can do that on flat ground, and we actually place the whole kayak on balloon wheels that can roll over anything. And so from the flat ground, then we can wheel the kayak down into the water, take the wheels off, and off you go. We have rugged wheelchairs that are designed for hiking trails. We have the kick sleds I'd mentioned, which are good for balance. We have a walker that has ski blades on it, so good balance in snow. We have all of these tips and tricks to make things accessible, even if it's not ADA code accessible.
1: Yeah, I mean, that's the challenge, is because, again, you build a building, you can design it to code, but like a lake's not up to code. It's right. Just a lake.
0: The lake built itself exactly. And did not do a perfect ramp.
1: And yeah, I suppose that's sort of like the key challenge, the key tenet for you guys is just trying to bridge that gap, because, you know, I like to do a lot of stuff outdoors too, and there's a lot of times where, like, I'll go to, you know, a trailhead, you look around and you're like, yeah, there's a lot of people who otherwise wouldn't be able to come outdoors to recreate here and enjoy the space, which is a shame, because it's one of the things I love about living in New England the most, is that you're never really more than 15 minutes, you know, away from a lake, a stream, a trail, where if you want to go get some fresh air and enjoy the great outdoors, you can. But again, there's a lot of stuff that just I look at, and the way they're designed, like even just the way they cut the trails, the way they design the parking lots or the facilities, there's a bunch of like just porta potties, none of them are accessible. But what are you looking for, like when you are like scouting, say, like a new location?
0: You sort of named the factors. That was great. Like the one thing that I think people are a little shyer to discuss is restroom access. And that's like our top thing. We make sure that there is either an accessible indoor restroom, or we place accessible porta potty so that people have restroom access right at the program location. We definitely look for a parking lot that has spaces that we can make accessible spaces. Our programs are typically drawing a higher percentage of people who need them than the parking lot might have. So we'll cone off or sign off additional accessible parking spaces. It's one of the great frustrations, I imagine, with your listenership, as well as for us in planning these programs, is trying to get locations that are accessible to public transportation. And one of our great limiters is that our biggest funder is the state park system. So we run the majority of our programs in the state parks. And there are some that are wonderfully available, like the cycling we run in Hadley on the Norwalk Rail Trail.
1: Oh, yeah.
0: The bus goes right there. We run some hiking and snowshoeing programs at Mount Tom, similarly, because it's accessible to public transportation. So that's something we always have our eye out. But the non-negotiables are the restroom, means for us to provide shade. We bring water if it's not there. And then whatever the activity is, that there's a reasonable path to it. So if we're running a cycling program, that there's a reasonable way to access the rail trail from the parking or drop-off area, or, you know, a kayaking program, that we're not talking some like wonky torqued dock, but that there's like either beach access or a reasonable dock we can use. So we're kind of always looking at that and thinking about how people who are walking but maybe have limited mobility, wheelchair users, people with visual needs, how they're going to access whatever activity it is we're offering. Mm-hmm. And then we also, I guess the last thing that we look at is dignity. So there are places that are accessible that are not pretty or don't necessarily feel good to be in. And so whenever we can, we look for really uplifting, beautiful places that people would want to come on their own.
1: I like that a lot.
0: Yeah, and you know, just a quick shout out for our learning with this, right, is I don't identify as having a disability, but it's the relationships we've built with our program participants over the years where people share what they need and their challenges with us so we can accommodate them. And I remember once we ran like a new cycling program, it was a really fun community event we were making more accessible, and it started at 10, and one of our participants who came shared with me that she had to get up at 4 o'clock that morning in order to manage her morning routine. And because she didn't know what the restroom access would be, right? But like to manage her entire morning routine to get there on time for this bike ride. And I was like, wow. So just when people share that with us, it gives us a chance to make adjustments and accommodate and no,
1: yeah,
0: you know, we could have pushed that back to 11, or, you know, like just some of those, just there's things that we can do that if we know we can do better.
1: Yeah, man. And that's great, because that tees a question I want to ask about how people can take advantage of these programs. Obviously, like, they can go to your website, they can sign up for that. But sort of if we think about equipping people to have the best time possible on these, what are the steps they should take? What does that look like?
0: I think the first one is believe you can do it. If navigating the internet is doable for you, I do recommend our website. It's alloutadventures.org. We overhauled it about 2 years ago to make it much more accessible. So if there's anything that's not accessible to your screen reader or that's difficult to navigate, tell us so we can update it. But our program calendar is on there, as well as descriptions of our programs. And so if you're wondering, like, wow, I really want to try kayaking again, and it's not kayaking season, we also have our historic calendar. So you can go back a year or forward on our calendar. People can sign up right on the calendar, but we recommend that if it's your first time, give us a call. That way we can make sure that we can address your questions and accommodate whatever needs you have. Our operations coordinator, Kayleen, she's the one who manages our program registrations. She's really friendly, really knowledgeable, and she loves walking people through. So if you have questions about, you know, what it will be like when you get there, or your life jacket or your bike helmet or all of those accommodations, we're happy to answer them. And then I think the other thing is, it is really important to sign up for programs ahead of time so we know we have the equipment and staff available. If somebody needs sighted guide, we'll need to make sure we have a volunteer or another staff member available to do that. So we really want to put those things in place. But also, there's a troubleshooting element when people come for the first time. Mm-hmm. And so we very much view our program participants as the experts on their bodies and on their needs and on what accommodations they need. And then we're the experts on the activity, and we know what's worked in the past for other participants. And we share that, but it's very much a collaboration. And so your transfer or the adaptation we put on your kayak paddle so that you know where to place your hands might end up being different for you and your needs than what I've done before. And we'll work together to make that happen. So there's definitely a trust process for somebody to come and work with us and trust us and know that we want to put that work in and make sure it's a good experience for you. And there may be a hiccup or two, and we'll do our very best.
1: Could you share more about like what that calling process is? What does that conversation in the call look like? What information should they sort of plan to provide?
0: When you call, it's really helpful if you can give us just a, you know, 30-second overview of what your interest is, what your hesitations or questions or concerns are, and what you expect you may need. So if you've never been biking since losing vision or never been biking, you're not going to be able to tell us what cycle you need, but we know that information. So if you can tell us what you can see, what your mobility is, if a family member or friend is coming with you, then we can, on the phone, pick out the equipment that's going to accommodate your experience. So if you know which programs you want to come to and about what time of day and what you anticipate needing us to accommodate, then we'll take it from there and ask you any additional questions or help funnel you to the programs that'll be best for you.
1: So it sounds like you do need to call ahead, you need to register ahead, but you don't need to be an expert in kayaking. You don't need to have a background in any of that. You can just say, hey, this sounds really exciting. This is going to be my first time doing it. I have no experience in the outdoors, but these are the accommodations that I need. And it sounds like that call will help you guys get the right equipment, not only for someone who needs accessibility accommodations, but for also someone who's a beginner.
0: Exactly. Most of our programs are beginner oriented, and they're a mix of people. I mean, there are people who have been coming to programs longer than I have, and I've been here since 2004, right? And then every single day we have new people joining. You know, we are always prepared to accommodate somebody who's never held a kayak paddle or not pedaled a bike or not used a hiking wheelchair, whatever that is, we're always prepared to accommodate that. But again, that's what the calling process and the pre-registration is, so that we know, because if we know we need additional volunteers, or just for reference, our tandem recumbent trikes are 12 feet long. If we know we need it, we're going to make a space in our truck to bring that to the program. If we don't know we need it, then we might bring a wheelchair tandem for somebody else. So it helps us make sure we're bringing the right equipment for who's coming.
1: Okay. And it sounds like, just based on those two descriptions alone, you guys have a lot of different pieces of accessible tech.
0: Yeah. Yeah. It's pretty amazing. You know, I've definitely seen a lot of changes, particularly in the last 10 years. It's really picked up kind of what options are available, but we really can accommodate basically everybody. We do have on our website a link to something called the essential eligibility criteria, which is like the bare minimum of what people need to be able to do to participate. But it's things like if you're coming ice skating, be able to tolerate being in 40 degree temperatures for an hour, right? Or if you're coming kayaking, being able to sit for the hour of our trip. But we have people participate in our programs who have no mobility, up to people who are completely independent and assisting others. So there's a very wide range, and it's because the equipment and the staff knowledge allows that to happen.
1: People can bring friends.
0: Yes.
1: Right? They can bring friends, family members. How does that whole process work too?
0: It's one of our core values, and sets us apart some from some other adaptive rec organizations. But I know my bike rides are better when my family's with me, right? Like, that's just really such a core part of the experience. So yes, people bring their spouse, their adult children, or their siblings. Very much recommended. We need them to register ahead of time, just like everybody else. Sometimes people who need one of our recumbent trikes will come cycling, and their family members will come on their own two-wheel bikes, and that's 100% appropriate. When space is available, we recommend family and friends use the same equipment, because then we're all doing the same thing and nobody's set apart. Yeah. And the biking, you're at different heights. So that can be really nice. And I don't mean like bring your entire extended family, cousin, you know, 25 members. We can't accommodate that. But groups of 3, 4, 5, absolutely. And it's really special. Sometimes, especially some of our older program participants, they'll routinely come on their own or with their spouse, but then like their adult children are in town, and then the adult children and their spouses and the grandkid gets to come. Aww, and it's just, yeah. It's pretty special. So we absolutely recommend that. And one of the things is we run the overall program, but we're not able to provide personal care. So people who need personal care always come with either a PCA, a personal care attendant, or a family member or friend who can provide that. And so that's built in. Our programs, we provide them for very, very low cost. So cycling is $5, kayaking is $8. And one guest attends at no charge, and then additional guests would be back to the $5 or $8. We are planning to introduce sliding scale costs spring, summer. But again, people place themselves on the sliding scale. We rent our program equipment, sliding scale. And if that is a barrier to participating, we waive the fee.
1: And that's good to note too. Beyond that, is there any other information people should sort of have just in the back of their minds while they're considering this?
0: One of the things that I think is most important is when people register and they come, that they come a little early so that they're settled. You know, it can be easy to think, oh, well, like I'm scheduled to go kayaking at 10, let me get there at 10. But if you get there at 9:45, you'll have time to use the restroom and put your sunscreen on and just get the lay of the land before you're trying to get into a kayak right away. So we always ask people to come early. Also, you know, so the pre-registration to keep track, you know, so it's on your calendars, because a lot of our programs have a waiting list. So gotcha. If somebody doesn't come, sometimes that means somebody else didn't come that was on the waiting list. We really try to keep a good handle on that. We send reminders and things. We provide all of the equipment needed, but if somebody's coming biking and they have their own bike helmet, they're welcome to bring it. Same with their own life jacket. And we'll check things that are like really outdated or no longer safe. We might ask people to swap it out for one of ours, but people are welcome to bring their own. And then it's helpful if we know what people are interested in for the day. So, you know, if they're like, I just want to know I can get back on a bike, then that's what we'll do. If they want to push themselves because there's a charity bike ride coming up that they want to participate in, then, you know, we can help to brainstorm that. We're very interested in what people's, I don't mean goals in some sort of like overachieving kind of way, yeah. But like, why are you here? You just yeah. want to enjoy the great outdoors, or do you like have an event coming up and we're here for that, whatever it is. Yeah. And it's all appropriate at our programs.
1: So just to recap that real quick, show up a little bit early so that you can get settled in, sunscreen, maybe use the restroom. Do sign up in advance because, while you might not get in at first, there is a waiting list, which also you'll be notified. Like if you are in the program, keep that on your calendar. You'll get email reminders. Don't need to bring any equipment. Right. But if you have preferred equipment, you can bring that as long as it's safe. And then come with a plan of what you're looking for out of the event.
0: Yeah.
1: You guys also rent equipment separately too, right? Like outside of a program?
0: Yeah, we do. It's newer for us, but we do rent equipment for independent use. And that's also on a sliding scale. It's a combination of some program equipment we don't use frequently. And so that's available on days we don't need it. People have made some really generous donations. So we have some equipment that's here solely for rent. And so we have hiking wheelchairs, tandem recumbent trikes, hiking walkers, pickleball wheelchairs, all available for people to use on their own outside of our programs. So we're happy to have it here on site, but we would so much rather you be out in the great outdoors using it.
1: Perfect. Well, Karen, I just want to say thank you so much for taking the time out to chat and to share more about All That Adventures. And I'm hoping that people listening feel excited and inspired to hopefully come take advantage of some of these programs and do some awesome outdoor recreation.
0: Me too. Thanks for having me. Okay.
1: You're welcome. Thank you.
2: Hello, this is Dondi with Valley Eye Radio. I'll be reading an article that comes from the Perkins School for the Blind. This article and others like it can be found on the resources section on their website. This article is about Section 8 housing support. Section 8 is a federal program that provides rental assistance to low-income individuals and families, including those with disabilities. Young adults with disabilities who meet the eligibility criteria can apply for Section 8 housing vouchers to subsidize their rent in suitable accommodations. These vouchers facilitate independent living by making housing more affordable and accessible. What is Section 8 housing? Section 8 is a federal program that provides vouchers for people with low incomes, including those with disabilities, to obtain housing in their community. In general, a Section 8 recipient will pay approximately one-third of their own monthly income toward rent, and the voucher pays for the rest. Many people with disabilities who receive Supplemental Security Income, that's SSI, or Social Security Disability Insurance, SSDI, as their sole source of income, will likely qualify for Section 8 as well. Ideally, Section 8 landlords must meet certain standards in order to rent their units to Section 8 tenants, but often, whether a unit meets these standards is not necessarily monitored closely. Section 8 vouchers can create affordable housing options for people with a low incidence disability, such as blindness, where employment options are limited. Section 8 affordable housing may be a viable option to support having an apartment of their own. However, it usually takes years to obtain a Section 8 voucher, and once acquired, there may not be any available Section 8 units for rent in the individual's community. More information about Section 8 housing can be found on the U.S. Department of Housing and Urban Development website. That's HUD.gov. This is Dondi with Valley Eye Radio, and this is a very important article from the Perkins School for the Blind. I wish you a terrific day, and I will see you again some other time. Bye-bye.
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4: Provided some, but not all, of the tapes, including one from which a portion of the conversation appeared to have been erased. In May 1974, the House Judiciary Committee began formal impeachment hearings against Nixon. On July 27th of that year, the first article of impeachment against the president was passed. Two more articles for abuse of power and contempt of Congress were approved on July 29th and July 30th.
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8: Good morning and welcome to the Talking Information Center. Today is Monday, July 27th, and we have today's reading of the Wall Street Journal, being read to you by Steve and John. Good morning.
9: Thank you, Billy Walker, and good morning, everyone. Let's start in the business and finance section of today's Wall Street Journal with this article. Earnings in Fed expected to test markets. Article by Sam Goldfarb and Hannah Erin Lang. This year's stock rally has withstood war, inflation, and uncertainty surrounding the tech sector's massive artificial intelligence investments. The question is, have investors finally reached their limit? Major stock indexes have posted healthy gains this year, but the S&P 500 and NASDAQ Composite both fell last week for the second time in a row, their first consecutive weeks of decline since March, in the initial aftermath of the U.S.-Israeli attacks on Iran. The catalysts behind the declines weren't surprising new developments, but rather the same threats that have dogged investors for months, only dialed up a little further. Those include the widening conflict in the Middle East, driving up oil prices, bond yields surging to their highest levels in more than a year, and a tech giant announcing yet another increase in capital expenditures. The pressures could mount this week, with both Microsoft and Meta Platforms set to report earnings on the same day that the Federal Reserve makes a decision on interest rates, widely seen as one of the least predictable in years. With the economy still growing and companies reporting solid earnings, the S&P 500 is still within 3% of all-time highs. But analysts say that the outcome of this week's events could easily tip the market one way or the other. Right now, the worry list and the list of what's going right kind of balance each other, said Ed Yardeni, president of Yardeni Research. There's an overall unsettled sense that there are too many uncertainties and too many problems, so let's all hunker down. Investors' focus on tech earnings stems from their conflicted feelings about AI investments. The historic spending on chips and data centers by the likes of Alphabet, Microsoft, and Meta has helped power stocks to double-digit gains in recent years by lifting economic growth, creating windfall profits for suppliers, and stirring dreams of a more productive economy. But it has also spurred periodic sell-offs, as investors have blanched at the mind-boggling cost of the enterprise. Those concerns have really been more acute than they are now. Investors entered the year expecting tech companies to spend hundreds of billions of dollars on AI infrastructure. But they still have been surprised by the scale of those investments and the measures needed to fund them. Big AI spenders, often called hyperscalers, have already borrowed more than $200 billion this year in bonds and loans, and announced another $115 billion in equity raises, according to the research firm CreditSights. Surprise $25 billion bond sales from NVIDIA and Amazon.com have sparked sharp declines in hyperscaler debt prices in recent weeks, with investors worried about how much more issuance could come in the future. Similarly, Alphabet's Class A shares have slumped 15% since it announced on June 1st that it would issue at least $80 billion of equity. They dropped 7.8% last week after the company raised its forecast for 2026 capital expenditures by $15 billion to a new range of between $195 billion to $205 billion. The Alphabet's losses spread to other tech stocks, sending the Magnificent Seven to their biggest collective one-day drop in market value since the tariff turmoil last April. The spending numbers just keep going up, and the market is getting nervous, said Eric Ditton, president and managing director at the Wealth Alliance. When you make investments like this, there's not an immediate return. Adding to those anxieties is an intensifying conflict in the Middle East that is lifting oil prices and threatening to hamper the global economy. On Wednesday, Houthi militants fired on Saudi tankers in the Red Sea. President Trump threatened to unleash a major military punishment against Iran if the attacks continue. For months, investors have often been willing to look past the conflict, wagering that the two countries could negotiate a resolution well before the war posed a long-term threat to markets. Their patience has limits, however. Not only did oil prices jump last week, but yields on the U.S. government bonds also climbed to their highest level since January 2025, reflecting growing concerns that the Fed will need to raise rates soon to keep a lid on inflation. Treasury yields are heavily influenced by investors' expectations for short-term rates set by the Fed. They, in turn, set a floor on other borrowing costs, such as mortgage rates, so their rise can slow economic growth and drag on stock returns. Interest rate futures showed Friday afternoon that traders see a roughly 36% chance that the Feds will raise rates next week, according to CME Group, pointing to unusual uncertainty about the central bank meeting. Grenady Goldberg, head of U.S. rate strategy at TD Securities, said there could be a little bit of a sigh of relief if the Fed doesn't raise rates or strongly signal that rate increases are coming, but that the feeling likely wouldn't last long as investors anxiously await coming inflation data. With the yield on the 10-year Treasury note hovering around 4.7%, we're really on the cusp of breaking through some key levels, he added. If we sustain a break of 4.7%, I think 4.8% is the next move. And if we break that, it's 5%. John.
10: Thank you, Steve. From the front page, right-hand side, Trump pauses plans for strikes on Iran. U.S. delays campaign amid debates over weapons supply, potential for talks. This is by Michael Gordon and Meredith McGraw. President Trump has put off an escalation of his military campaign against Iran amid efforts to revive diplomacy, to open the Strait of Hormuz, and a debate over the impact of declining munition stocks, said U.S. officials familiar with the matter. The United States military has been poised Friday to launch a series of strikes against Iran, which could have lasted up to 2 weeks, officials say. But the operation was delayed so diplomacy could proceed, and as officials discussed, the effect a major attack could have on the U.S. shrinking stocks of Patriot and other defense interceptors. The president could still order an attack, officials say, noting that the situation remains fluid. The White House has been informed of the declining inventories of air defense interceptors by General Dan Kane, the chairman of the Joint Chiefs of Staff. The issue is a concern for Kane, who believes that the low inventories wouldn't preclude a resumption of major combat operations against Iran, but would add to the risks. A spokesman for Kane said he wouldn't discuss the situation's confidential advice to the president. Several officials said Admiral Brad Cooper, who leads Command Central, believes the U.S. can cope with the limited stocks of Patriot and other air defense interceptors because the stepped-up U.S. strikes, if they are approved by Trump, would blunt Iran's ability to launch large numbers of missiles. A spokesman for the Central Command declined to comment on Cooper's planning. Trump denied that dwindling munitions are a problem, insisting in a statement in the Wall Street Journal that we have far more munitions than anyone in the world and far more than we need. At the same time, the White House said national security would be at risk if news organizations reported updated U.S. government figures on Patriot and THAAD missiles expenditures, showing the high number of interceptors that have been used since the war began. Analysts outside the government have cautioned the large number of anti-missile interceptors that have been used to thwart Iranian attacks could hamper the U.S. ability to deter adversaries around the globe, including China. The diminished munition stockpiles have created a near-term risk, said April, reported by the Center for Strategic and International Studies by Mark Concan, a retired Marine Corps colonel, and Chris Park, a research associate at the think tank. A war against a capable peer competitor like China would consume munitions at a greater rate than in this war. That report covered the seven key munitions that have been used in the war with Iran, Considian at Central Park, who had updated their April assessment, said Sunday that the estimate that at least 1,500 Patriot interceptors had been expended since the war with Iran, since its beginning. That would leave a U.S. inventory of less than 1,000 Patriot interceptors. A White House spokesman, Caroline Leavitt, and Sean Parnell, the Pentagon's chief spokesperson, said the military has everything it needs for any mission Trump chooses. The continued threat posed by Iran's missiles was underscored last week when three Iranian ballistic missiles struck a base in Jordan, including one that hit a housing area for American service members at the base. Three U.S. soldiers were killed in that attack. Secretary of State Marco Rubio said most of the missiles that were directed at the base were shot down. Other U.S. officials have said that Iran's missile force is using different flight paths, maneuvers, and speeds, which is challenging the U.S. defense and increasing the use of anti-missile interceptors. Gulf states have also drained many of the interceptors who have become concerned for the which has become a concern for the Pentagon, U.S. officials say. Defense Secretary Pete Hegseth previously said Iran's missile program is functionally destroyed, but U.S. and Israeli officials familiar with the intelligence estimates said in April that Iran still has thousands of ballistic missiles in its arsenal that it could be used for by retrieving launches from underground storage bunkers. The New York Times Sunday reported Trump's plans to hold off on a major military operation and Kane's concerns for munition stocks. There is a military exit where we just keep going just the way we are, and we can even make it a heavier dose, and if it's knocking out everything they have, Trump said on Friday, or there's a smarter strategy that you make a deal and they want to make a deal. Trump administration officials said Gulf nations, including Oman, whose diplomats visited Tehran on Friday, are trying to revive diplomacy. Qatar is also involved, in one of the officials said. Gulf states aren't the only ones conferring with the White House. The Israeli and U.S. militaries have both participated in the attacks on Iran. Israeli has refrained from striking the country since June at Trump's request. The Trump administration hasn't said if Israeli would participate in fresh strikes if the U.S. renewed its major air campaign against Iran, but U.S. officials had said that might be an option. Steve.
9: Yeah, also in the business and finance section comes the Streetwise column by James McIntosh that appears regularly in the Wall Street Journal. Bubble sign. One stock, two prices, two places. It's easy to find bears claiming that this stock, that stock, or the entire market is widely overpriced. Usually it's a matter of opinion, but not with the newly listed New York shares of the South Korean tech darling SK Hynix. Earlier this month, the chipmaker introduced American depository receipts to add to its long-standing listing in Korea. Its new ADRs are each backed by a tenth of a Seoul listed share and can be converted into a Korean share with little effort. No one in his or her right mind would choose to convert because the U.S. stocks traded a fat premium to the price in Korea after adjusting for the currency. It is yet another sign of the frothiness of the artificial intelligence trade. Since the ADRs listed 2 weeks ago, the premium has ranged from 16% to 51%. Americans are paying a high price for the convenience of buying the memory chip maker stock in New York rather than finding a broker willing to trade the Korean shares. It's part of a willingness to overpay for chip stocks in general, and memory stocks in particular. The huge ADR premium is exactly the sort of thing that shouldn't happen in markets. Prices for, say, haircuts or hotels can diverge significantly because they can't be shipped to another location. But shares are virtual and can be moved instantaneously, so arbitragers usually step in and profit from any significant gaps between dual-listed stocks. The problem is that there is no safe arbitrage between the Korean and American shares. While the ADRs can be converted into Korean shares, regulatory restrictions make it harder to convert them back, and impossible without the permission of the company. For normal ADRs, Friday's premium of 29% would have hedge funds buying stocks in Seoul to convert into ADRs while short-selling the ADRs in New York. But the inability to convert means the trade would leave them exposed to big losses if the premium gets even bigger. Investors who want to buy and hold have a simple choice. Faced with paying 29% for the same thing, One will find that it's well worth the hassle and cost of buying the local Korean stocks by calling a broker on the phone. Mainstream U.S. brokers mostly don't offer online trading for Korea. Professional traders are different and need a theory for why there is a premium. Some premium is justified. South Korea has a trading tax and the U.S. doesn't, while U.S. trading costs are lower and custody is cheaper. Also, ADRs are priced in dollars, so Americans don't need to protect against currency swings. Paul Foley, head of EMEA Portfolio Management at Dimensional Fund Advisors, points out that ADRs are more tax efficient than Korean stocks and U.S. ETFs too. That justifies a premium of a few percentage points. Taiwan Semiconductor Manufacturers, ADRs, which are also hard to arbitrage, have a longer record. For the decade between 2010 and 2020, they had a 3.2% average premium. So long as the premium is broadly stable, it's fine to buy the ADR, because the premium should still be there when you come to sell. But TSMC's ADR premium soared during the post-lockdown bubble, and then again as AI demand drove U.S. buyers to bet on the supplier of chips to NVIDIA. Since ChatGPT's 2022 launch, the TSMC premium has averaged 15%, as Americans proved willing to pay a lot more than Taiwanese investors. The size of the SK Hynix premium shows that there is an out-of-control demand to trade chip stocks in the U.S., even more than in Korea, home of gamified FOMO, F-O-M-O, trading. That's fear of missing out. According to UBS Holt's valuation models, this shows up in normal stocks too, where like-for-like valuations are far higher for U.S. technology stocks, and especially chips, than for Asian tech. But valuations are hard to compare. ADRs are literally receipts for the stocks listed elsewhere, offering a direct comparison. A high ADR premium doesn't necessarily foretell disaster. In 2008 and 2009, TSMC's fat premium was the result of Taiwanese shares falling much more than the ADRs. Markets aren't perfectly efficient, but they are pretty efficient. Eventually, enough people will wake up to the fact that with a little extra effort, they can buy the same stock far more cheaply in Korea, or the company will issue more ADRs to profit from the premium, or interest will wane. Because of the ADR, would be fine if the premium falls because Korean shares catch up. But they will be hurt if the company uses the U.S. shares as a piggy bank, and hurt even more if the premium falls because chip stocks in both Korea and the U.S. plunge. Meanwhile, of course, the premium might do anything, including getting far bigger. John.
10: Thank you, Steve. More talk on NVIDIA. On the front page again, Monday morning, NVIDIA in talks to back OpenAI on a $250 billion for a data hub. Ohio project tied to the U.S. deal would be one of the world's largest computing centers. NVIDIA is in talks to provide roughly $250 billion backstop for OpenAI as part of a massive data center project, one of the most ambitious financial transactions yet in the artificial intelligence boom. The guarantees from NVIDIA would help the ChatGPT make lease a 10 gigawatt project that SoftBank's energy subsidiary is developing in southern Ohio. People familiar with the matter said in total the project could cost more than $500 billion, including the chips that would go inside the data centers. It would be the largest data center project announced to date. The power for the project is controlled by the U.S. government and funded separately by Japan under a recent trade deal. Commerce Secretary Howard Lutnick is involved in deciding who will get the power, some of the people say. NVIDIA's backing would allow the data center developer, which is owned by Japanese billionaire Miyoshi Son's investment for SoftBank, to raise debt, at more favorable terms than it could be at OpenAI. OpenAI had no financial backer, since OpenAI has no investment grade credit rating as an unprofitable private company. The AI company has been in advanced talks to lease the site for several weeks. People familiar with the matter state. OpenAI is among the companies that have shown most interest in the site, while Anthropic, Microsoft, and Google have also spoken to Letnik about it in recent weeks. AI companies are desperate to secure chips and power needed to run the models, making mega projects that have government support or guaranteed power increasingly attractive. Under the arrangement, NVIDIA would guarantee a series of financing vehicles intended to make lenders feel more confident that the funding behind the project is secure. Terms haven't been completed and the deal could fall apart. The guarantee of $250 billion would cover the data center lease and debt needed to fund its build-out, but not the NVIDIA chips that would go inside it. NVIDIA, which has invested $30 billion in OpenAI, is also discussing a deal to finance the chips purchase for OpenAI, which could total $350 million. People familiar with those discussions say, such circular funding arrangements have caused concerns that the industry is vulnerable if investors' sentiment shifts or growth slows for AI companies. The companies would require 10 gigawatts of electricity or enough power several million or enough to power several million homes and to many years to and will take many years to complete. The first phase of the project is expected to be finished in 2028, and that would have around 800 megawatts of power, according to the people familiar with the deal. Letnik and the Trump administration have a lot riding on the Ohio project. As part of its commitment to invest in the U.S. in return for its lower tariffs, Japan agreed to invest $33 billion in a natural gas power project on federal land in Ohio that would be operated by SB Energy, which is effectively controlled by SoftBank Sun. SB Energy has received an investment from OpenAI, and SoftBank itself is one of the largest investors in OpenAI. In March, Letnik, Sun, and Energy Secretary Chris Wright broke ground on the data center complex. By using federal land in Ohio, the government and its partners hope to avoid the permitting headaches and local opposition that are snarling data centers across the country. The project is on a decommissioned uranium enrichment site about 50 miles south of Columbus. It will still take time to complete the financing and acquire all the equipment. The U.S. government will provide a fee to SB Energy for operating the power plant. One of the people said, Japan and the U.S. will split the power sales until Japan recoups its $33 billion, after which the American government will get 90% of the revenue. The arrangement shows how the administration is trying to accelerate activity in critical industries by directing partnerships with the private sector. The proposed structure reflects a shift underway in how the largest AI buildouts are financed. Investment-grade technology companies are increasingly using their balance sheets to help smaller companies borrow money for their infrastructure needs, a phenomenon known within the industry as a credit wrapper. Alphabet's Google, for instance, has backstopped some data centers for Anthropic, in part to increase sales of its in-house AI chips, known as Tensor Processing Units. The data center would be OpenAI's first as a tenant, bringing them closer to controlling the infrastructure that is now primarily rents from cloud providers such as Microsoft, Amazon, and Oracle. The company recently raised its projected spending on computing power to around $750 billion through 2030, up from the projection of roughly $600 billion earlier this year. It isn't clear how the new deal would affect those projects. The company and Anthropic are racing toward IPOs with eye-watering valuations, increasing pressure on them to continue growth quickly. With roughly $5 trillion market value, NVIDIA is also moving to lock in greater chip demand. In its most recent annual report, the company warned that the data center funding arrangements could lower its near-term cash flows and increase its exposure to customers' credit risk. Steve.
9: Executives got $600 million in perks from their companies. Article by Mark Marmont, Elevator, Galkina, and Neil Mejita. An estimated $20,000 in booze, more than $100,000 in sports event tickets, extensive personal use of a company-owned hunting ranch. Corporate perks, the often lavish extras layered on top of an executive's pay, are booming. Among the 500 largest public companies, spending on four of the biggest ticket perks has surged since 2021, according to research firm Equilar, led by a more than doubling in the median cost of executive security. The Wall Street Journal analyzed perks disclosed in the most recent annual filings from 1,500 of the largest U.S. public companies. In all, those companies shelled out close to $600 million on around 15,000 perks to their executives and board of directors. Here's what we found. Personal security. Security topped the perks list by a large margin. The journal found more than 250 companies that spent a total of $170 million protecting executives. Many boards have become more security conscious since the 2024 killing of United Health Group executive Brian Thompson. Meta Platforms paid $22.5 million to protect billionaire CEO Mark Zuckerberg, citing his high profile and specific threats. Relocation support. When executives relocate or are on assignment overseas, companies often shoulder most of the cost. Housing subsidies, children's tuition, moving costs, and home sale assistance. Railroad company CSX covered a $1.6 million loss on the sale of its chief operating officer's house when he relocated. Kruti Patel Goyal, now Etsy CEO, was on an international assignment for a UK subsidiary and traveled back to the US in 2025 to become president of the company. Her overseas posting and relocation were smoothed by $1.2 million in perks, covering housing-related costs, lease termination, tuition, tax prep, and other benefits. Personal aircraft use. Hopping aboard the company jet for a personal trip is an enviable and often costly perk, one enjoyed by around 700 executives at about 400 companies, with an average annual cost exceeding $160,000. Apple gave CEO Tim Cook nearly $790,000 in personal flights. The company's board requires Cook to fly private for security and efficiency purposes. Many companies similarly cite security to explain why executives fly private for personal trips. Health and wellness. Some companies shell out six figures for high-end health insurance, doctor visits, and concierge medicine for executives. Executive physicals can cost thousands of dollars. Chicago-based insurer Old Republic International paid nearly $30,000 to cover a single executive's annual checkup. Palantir Technology CEO Alex Karp received $160,000 in coverage for health and medical services. Ground transportation. Cars and drivers are typically pitched to shareholders as a security expense, not a chauffeuring perk. Another common perk is a company-provided car or a car allowance, which can include free fuel. Apollo Global Management. The private equity giant spent $790,000 for its billionaire chief executive, Mark Rowan, to have a car and driver, citing increased efficiency, convenience, and confidentiality. That is nearly 10 times the $85,000 J.P. Morgan Chase spent on chief executive Jamie Dimon's personal use of corporate cars. Lifestyle product perks. Truck dealer Rush Enterprises awarded its CEO $107,000 in personal use of a company-owned 11,000-acre Texas hunting ranch. Chemed, which owns Roto-Rooter, and a chain of hospices gave its CEO $121,502 in tickets for the Cincinnati Bengals games and other sports events. Chemed said it buys sports tickets for business purposes, and then its chief executive, a huge sports fan, sometime uses the leftovers. Liquor firm Constellation Brands gave its CEO $20,000 in booze, in which the company said is part of a broader free product program to enhance employee knowledge and appreciation of its brands. At Brunswick, maker of Sea Ray and Boston Whaler boats, executives and directors received a $35,000 annual allowance to spend on boat-related expenses.

0: This broadcast service is provided by Valley iRadio. The material being read is the copyright property of the publications being read. Access to this program is solely for persons who cannot read the original printed version due to a visual impairment or other disability. By continuing to listen, you confirm that you have such a condition.
1: Relocation from Texas. A lot of these perks are excessive, said Rosanna Weaver, an executive pay consultant for the Interfaith Center for Corporate Responsibility. Most executives already are extraordinarily well paid, and I'm not persuaded that the perks are necessary. There's a whiff of entitlement here. CEOs who say, I deserve this. The executive dining room remains a disclosed perk at a few companies. Pest control firm Rollins, whose brands include Orkin, gave its billionaire chairman emeritus, Gary Rollins, $26,751 worth of meals at the company's executive dining room, $107 per workday. Alap Shah, an advisor to companies on executives' pay at Pearl Meyer, said the big growth in perks has been in extras that may benefit the CEO, but also serve the business needs of the company, such as executive health plans and company-paid security. There's an existential risk to the company if something happens to the CEO or part of the executive team, Shah said. Many perks these days, he said, are really necessary to run the business in the most effective way. John.
2: Thank you, Steve. Along that line, although they aren't flying high, corporate retreats take a playful turn. This is from the A12 of today's paper. Companies need to consider unconventional fixes to awkward rituals. An arcade, arts and crafts studio, or children's museum is a natural location for a kid's birthday party. One of these could also be a perfect setting for your next company retreat. True, plenty of workers would rather see these awkward corporate rituals die, but we need them more than ever, so it's worth considering an unconventional fix. Americans, particularly young professionals, seem less interested in bonding with co-workers, as evidenced by the decline of happy hours. Many people of all ages also feel lonely at work, and their trust in big businesses and other institutions is near an all-time low, according to a new Gallup survey. Businesses, meanwhile, want to lower the odds of having team building backfire. Retreats are often seen as a waste of time and money, or worse, an HR violation waiting to happen. In an effort to lighten things up and reduce risk, and let's be honest, boost productivity through camaraderie, more companies are planning retreats that could have been designed by a bunch of 10-year-olds. And why not? Maybe the way to improve the offsite is to reenact the playful things we did at that age when making friends seemed easier. Jennifer Shah and her software company colleagues recently spent 3 days on Cape Cod. Their itinerary included roasting marshmallows, competing in potato sack races, and building human pyramids. She had a blast and probably reports that her team built the tallest pyramid with her on top. This was the first time she met many of her co-workers because she joined the company in February and works in the San Francisco office, while some colleagues are based in New York and London. What is striking is that she found climbing on the backs of near strangers to be less weird than grabbing drinks. I'd always preferred an activity over happy hour or lunch or dinner, says the Shah, 25. I get a bit anxious before approaching someone, but once I get into the activity, I get comfortable with the people doing the thing, and I become more outgoing. Inner child. There is another layer to Shah's enthusiasm. Her employer, Clay, scaled back work for a week so employees could travel to this retreat. However, it turned out she appreciated the gesture. Young workers tend to care more than older colleagues about their employees' values, says Ashley Reichchild, a principal at Deloitte, who focuses on building trust within organizations. Offsites

0: So one way companies can show that they're at least trying to promote positive cultures. If you're thinking about how to engage your younger generation, you actually have to prioritize intent more strongly than you did 5 years ago. Even a retreat that flops can draw employees closer while they commiserate over its lameness, adds Michael Norton, a Harvard Business School professor who has studied group rituals. Obviously, an enjoyable outing is better. Classic venues like a harbor cruise or stadium luxury box can set the scene for coworkers to get to know one another. And again, the lack of structure can also lead to people scrolling on their phones, sticking to their clicks, or drinking too much and winding up in the kiss cam. Golf and ski trips. Some of these problems can solve some of these problems by keeping people active, but they can be intimidating for anyone who hasn't practiced those sports. Kid-like company offsets are gaining traction because they reduce the odds of bad behavior and put everybody on equal footing. In an egg and spoon race, no one gets lonely or drunk, and there is unlikely to be a ringer. Something where everybody stinks at is ideal for the outing, says Norton. Carryover effect. Venues whose core customers are children are starting to market themselves as corporate offsite options that can help the bottom line. The Discovery Museum in Acton, Massachusetts, one of my kids' favorite places, hosts after-hours events for adults and business meetings during the day. Grown-ups gather in a Discovery Museum conference room on a recent weekday for a company strategy session. First, though, they participate in the same kinds of experiments that grade schoolers might try on a field trip. Throughout the day, they took breaks to visit interactive exhibits like a small gallery and a wall of optical illusions. Lauren Venable says she and her co-workers at SmartK Education at K-12, staffing and tutoring company, have been even more collaborative since returning from her great retreat in Connecticut last month. They worked remotely and came together for a few days of activities that included painting, pedal boating, and navigating rope courses. Instead of wine tastings, they sampled pizzas from different locations in New Haven area. I feel closer to my colleagues now because I get to see them in person and understand who they are as people. Their offsite isn't perfect. She didn't love the axe throwing event. One good thing about the offsites, bad rap, is that they're relatively easy to exceed expectations. Whether or not you're excited about the more playful version taking hold, surely we can agree upon they beat doing trust falls. Steve.
1: Tariffs reset. Economy keeps humming. Businesses learn to navigate levies, but Trump hasn't seen expected boost. Article by Matt Grossman and Bob Tita. The White House's tariff revamp last week represents yet another bend in President Trump's continuing tariff saga. Beneath the headlines, the move likely means more of what businesses and shoppers have learned to live with. Sudden policy shifts, scrambled supply chains, and higher prices on imported goods. 18 months into Trump's second term trade war, tariffs have shown up mainly in higher prices, with goods inflation running well above its pre-pandemic pace. The new levies have neither dragged down the $30 trillion U.S. economy nor delivered what Trump promised they would do, cut the trade deficit and boost domestic manufacturing. The broad outlines of Trump's trade war are mostly staying the same. The changes are largely aimed at sustaining tariff agenda that has run into legal trouble. The Supreme Court struck down a set of global levies in February. Trump replaced them with a new 10% global tariff using a different legal authority. But that levy was limited by law to 150 days, a period that ended Friday. On Thursday, the president rolled out new tariffs of 10% to 12.5% against more than 80 countries, including most of the U.S.'s biggest trading partners, using a different legal authority. That means most imports will continue to face tariffs similar to those incurred over the past 5 months. The latest tariffs rely on Section 301 of the Trade Act of 1974, used broadly during Trump's first term on hundreds of consumer and industrial items from China that the U.S. said were unfairly traded. The Section 301 tariffs, viewed as more legally durable than other duties struck down by the courts, are aimed at countering loss of U.S. business from the use of forced labor in the materials or production of goods exported to the U.S. All this reshuffling might matter less than it looks. Analysts estimate that executive effective tariff rate on U.S. imports will stay near 10%, similar to most of this year. We think we won't see more of a drag than we've already seen on the economy, said Thomas Ryan, an economist at research firm Capital Economics. American businesses have navigated Trump's trade war nimbly, said Rich Lesser, chair of Boston Consulting Group. Recent experiences such as the onset of the pandemic and the inflation surge that followed have made companies more flexible and improved their ability to respond to economic shocks. That has enabled managers to make fast supply chain adjustments and well-informed pricing decisions. This past week, General Motors said it expects gross tariff costs of $2.5 billion to $3.5 billion for the year. But Chief Executive Mary Barra described better-than-expected profitability estimates. We haven't made excuses, she said. We just continue to perform. Still, some U.S. business executives said they are bewildered by the legal justification for the new global tariff. The U.S. has not proven that forced labor is causing us to lose business, said Rick Waldenberg, chief executive of educational toy maker Learning Resources and learning material company Hand to Mind. Learning Resources was the lead plaintiff in the legal challenge that torpedoed the earlier batch of tariffs and has filed suit over the new tariffs. This is just a pretext to tax me without going through Congress, he said. Waldenberg's Illinois-based company imports toys made in China, India, and elsewhere in Asia. Waldenberg said the latest 10 to 12.5% Section 301 tariffs are inconvertibly inflationary for the U.S. economy. The clearest consequences of Trump's tariffs have been higher prices for physical goods. Tariff costs have added anywhere between $1,600 and $9,000 to new car prices this year, according to Kelly Blue Book, the automobile valuation analyst. Federal Reserve economists estimate that through February, the levies lifted the cost of core goods, those excluding volatile food and energy categories, by about 3.1%. That is a sizable shift, given that goods prices mostly fell during the decade leading up to the COVID-19 pandemic. Most U.S. consumer spending goes to services, everything from housing and medical care to entertainment and airline tickets. So the increase in prices of goods caused by tariffs have overall had a far smaller effect on overall inflation. All told, the Fed economists put the tariff effect on core consumer inflation at about 0.8 percentage point. Outside of inflation, tariffs haven't placed the economy under much strain. The economy grew at an inflation-adjusted 2.7% between the first 3 months of 2025 and the same stretch of 2026, propelled by solid consumer spending and the artificial intelligence investment boom. But the tariffs haven't done much to advance two of the administration's central goals for them, closing the trade deficit and reviving factory jobs. Through the first 5 months of 2026, the U.S. trade deficit totaled $297.91 billion, down about 10% from the same stretch of 2024. Although factory output is up 3.1% since Trump returned to office, the sector employs fewer people. Roughly 75,000 fewer Americans worked in manufacturing in June than in January 2025. John.
0: Thank you, Steve. United Airlines approached Delta Airlines about a merger. This is by Allison Sider and Andrew Tengel. United Airlines on the hunt for a mega deal. Last year approached Delta Airlines about a merger that would have combined the two most valuable U.S. carriers, according to people familiar with the matter. As part of the pitch, United Chief Executive Scott Kirby made a call to Delta CEO Ed Bastian, some of these people said. Delta leaders discussed the approach and merits of a potential deal as part of a preliminary due diligence. People familiar with the matter said the talks didn't progress and both companies later moved on from the proposal. The outreach, which hadn't previously been reported, underscores Kirby's appetite for taking big swings in pursuit of his global ambitions for United. His later attempt to engage in merger talks with American Airlines, which American rebuffed, also became public earlier this year. United and Delta are among four giants that have come to dominate the U.S. airline industry after a series of mergers over the past two decades. Industry officials have long believed that any merger between those carriers would be impossible because of antitrust concerns. But business leaders in many industries are hopeful that big deals, even some that would have been unthinkable in the past, might be achievable during the second Trump administration. The merger between United and Delta, two of the world's biggest airlines, would have had wide-ranging implications for airline competition and consumers. It would likely have faced scrutiny from antitrust enforcers and state attorney generals. Kirby has made no secret for his respect for Delta. The Atlanta-based carrier has spent years upending conventional airline wisdom that customers care mostly about finding the cheapest seat that works in their schedules. Its focus on the travel experience has given premium travelers a reason to be loyal and made Delta the most profitable U.S. carrier. The strategy helped inspire United's own transformation in recent years. Last year, United and Delta accounted for over 90% of the industry's profits. As of Friday, Delta had a market valuation of about $56 billion, and United's market value was around $38 billion. There was sharp backlash earlier this year when Bloomberg reported that Kirby had floated the idea of a merger between United and American in a meeting with President Trump. Lawmakers raised concerns that the tie-up could harm travelers. Trump said he didn't like the idea, and American CEO Robert Islam blasted it as anti-competitive. High fuel prices, which are currently rattling the industry, have previously been a catalyst for airline industry shakeup. Bastian has said that there could be a consolidation among struggling smaller players, but that isn't something Delta is looking to pursue. Kirby has said that he has little appetite for smaller mergers. In the past, airline mergers usually have been about two struggling airlines coming together to cut costs, flights, and headcount. My aspirations could be more different, he wrote in a statement in April about the American proposal. But without a willing partner, Kirby said in May that he doesn't see United participating in industry consolidation in the foreseeable future. He has denied that United would be interested in acquiring a New York-based carrier, JetBlue, telling analysts and investors in May that he has long believed that only one big transaction, like the one he tried to pull off with America, made sense. Steve.
1: And from the opinion pages of today's Wall Street Journal, Republicans go for a UAW ride. Are Mercedes-Benz cars Chinese sleeper cell spies? A bipartisan Senate bill treats the German luxury vehicles as such and would ban them from the U.S. market. This is political rent-seeking in the guise of national security. The Senate Commerce Committee last week advanced a bill that would codify and expand Commerce Department restrictions on Chinese connected software and cars. This is a national security concern, but self-serving union and corporate interests have hijacked the bill. Most new cars are equipped with software that connects to the Internet and scoops up data. This can include location data as well as audio and visual and video recorded inside a car. Manufacturers and their software partners use these internet-connected systems to help drivers, say, by warning about road hazards ahead. It's not paranoid to worry that adversaries could exploit these systems. The Associated Press reported in 2018 that China had required electric vehicle makers operating in that country, including foreign-owned companies like Tesla, to transmit real-time data on drivers for government monitoring. Such concerns spurred the Biden administration to ban the sale of connected vehicles. If their manufacturers or software are controlled by Chinese entities, the regulation provides a process for manufacturers to appeal a ban and mitigate security concerns. The Trump team last month barred new cars from EV maker Polestar, majority owned by the Chinese Xinjiang Geely Holding Group and its founder, from the U.S. market. Volvo, which has the same majority owner, won an exemption for unspecified reasons. While political favoritism could bias national security reviews, the Senate bill is more problematic. It would ban manufacturers from selling cars in the U.S. if Chinese investors own more than 15% of shares, unless they get a waiver from regulators. It would also prohibit connected software and hardware, such as battery packs, if they are supplied by Chinese companies or Chinese entities holding more than a 25% equity stake in their developers. The first threshold targets Mercedes, which has two passive Chinese shareholders that together own 19.7% of shares. Commerce Committee Chair Ted Cruz said General Motors pushed for this threshold to hamstring a competitor for its Cadillac model. The United Auto Workers also wants to punish Mercedes for opposing the union at its plant in Alabama. Mercedes employs some 7,500 workers in Alabama and South Carolina. This spring, it announced a $4 billion investment in its Alabama plant. The Senate bill would kill these jobs and investment. Yet it has drawn 32 co-sponsors, including 25 Republicans. As Mr. Cruz mused during the hearing, why do Republicans want to harm GOP-led states? GOP proponents note the bill is supported by U.S. companies and workers, by which they mean the UAW, but that betrays its rent-seeking motivation. The House Select Committee on China, which is pushing a companion bill, recently sideswiped Mercedes for opposing the legislation. All Americans should be watching as this German-based, Chinese-owned company tries to tell U.S. lawmakers how to set the rules for our own country. The real question is why Republicans are carrying water for the UAW, which almost exclusively backs Democrats. Mr. Cruz did hold the bill up in committee, but he's wisely pushing to eliminate the bill's arbitrary Chinese equity ownership limit and adopt a standard of Chinese control that is used by the Committee on Foreign Investment in the United States. This being an election year, there is a risk that Republicans who want to flaunt their anti-China bona fides insist on attaching the bill to a must-pass vehicle like the National Defense Authorization Act. If American workers later lose their jobs, they'll blame someone else. John.
0: Thank you, Steve. Investors still want quarterly reports. Information is the lifeblood of the stock market, but regulators want to let companies provide less of it. The government appears determined to press forward with its plan to let public companies opt out of quarterly financial reporting. Now companies and their boards must decide whether they want to and what it might cost them. U.S. Secretary's regulations is a disclosure-based system. Reducing the frequency of required financial reports strikes at the heart of its design. This explains the outcry over the Securities and Exchange Commission's proposal to make quarterly reporting voluntary and allow semi-annual reporting instead. Many investors see it as an act of contempt of their interests. Vociferous complaining won't help maximize returns, though investors must operate within the world that they have, not the one they wish existed. Barring an unexpected pivot by the SEC, practical considerations are fast approaching for investors and companies alike. Steve, that brings us to the end of today's show, and I want to thank our listeners. Have a good day.
2: 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At 2 o'clock, we'll turn to the pages of the Belchertown Amherst Sentinel, followed by a local program from 2:30 to 3. At 3 o'clock, you'll hear Vet Minute, the weekend obituaries, Scamicide, and Bird Note. 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
3: 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Thank you so much for listening to this article posted on the Massachusetts Commission for the Blind Events Board. Thank you so much for listening. Take care.
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5: And it is Monday, July 27th, 2026. 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And in our readers' chairs, we have the team back together. Marilyn is back with us, and she's going to be reading with Jean. And as I mentioned, it is the Springfield Republican. That's going to be followed by another one of our wonderful, dedicated Valley Eye Radio volunteers, Martha. She'll be reading the Westfield News. Tim will be along with the Daily Hampshire Gazette. We'll be hearing from Doug with the Greenfield Recorder. Plus, as I always like to tell you, many more programs, articles, local newspapers, just for you. So thanks for tuning in and giving us a listen here at Valley Eye Radio. I'm going to turn it over now to Marilyn and to Jean.
6: Thank you, Diane. Well, hello there. Here we are on a Monday. AccuWeather says an afternoon tea storm in spots. Sunshine mixing with some clouds today. A thunderstorm in parts of the area in the afternoon. However, dry in the east and near Hartford. A thunderstorm in spots in the evening. Otherwise, mostly cloudy tonight. Rather cloudy tomorrow. A thunderstorm, except a couple of showers in the east and near Hartford. Not as warm near the New York border. Wednesday, periods of rain and a thunderstorm. There can be ponding on streets and highways. Thursday, a couple of showers. Friday, a couple of showers in the morning, but any time to the north and in the east. Saturday, warmer near Springfield. So, in a nutshell, today looks like we'll have brilliant sunshine. But remember, in the forecast, it said a thunderstorm in parts of the area in the afternoon. But the picture has clouds in front of the sun with raindrops falling, but it says brilliant sunshine. Today, high 84, low 63. Tonight, a thunderstorm around and humid. That's what they were saying. It's going to get humid as the day goes on. Tomorrow, humid with a thunderstorm. High 77, low 65. Wednesday, showers, heavy T-storms. I think that goes together. High of 71 on Wednesday, a low of 63. Thursday, humid with a few showers. High 72, low 63, but humid. This is Thursday. Friday, showers will be around and it'll be warmer with a high of 80 and a low of 61. The sun rose this morning at 5:39. It will set at 8:15 p.m., giving us a day that is 14 hours and 36 minutes long. Now we'll go to some lottery numbers. The Mass Daily for Sunday, July 26th, midday, 7301. If you had all four exact order, you'd be $4,146 richer. Evening, 0370. All four exact order, $4,438. Mega Millions with an estimated $800 million jackpot. The Mega Millions numbers for July 24th, 2, 5, 42, 44, 60. The Mega Ball is 1. Mass Cash with a top prize of $100,000. The Mass Cash numbers for July 26th, midday, 1, 17, 24, 27, 31. July 26th, evening, 1, excuse me, 3, 4, 5, and 26. Oh, I don't think I'd ever pick those numbers to come out, but that's what they were. The Megabucks with an estimated $24.85 million jackpot. The Megabucks numbers for July 25th, 7, 9, 14, 20, 23, 28. Millionaire for Life with a top prize of $1 million a year for life. The Millionaire for Life numbers for July 26th, 3, 4, 33, 36, 41. Millionaire Ball is 5. And Powerball with its $633 million jackpot. The Powerball numbers for July 25th, 3, 4, 24, 36, 47. Powerball is 17 and the Power Play is 4. And now my friend Marilyn is back, so she's excited to bring you the latest sports update.
5: I sure am. And this edition of sports is brought to you through a generous contribution from A to Z Moving and Storage. They're at 4 Chapin Street in West Springfield, and their motto, Happy Feet Move Faster. Beginning with Major League Baseball, we have the Red Sox versus the Blue Jays, and it was an easy victory and closes out a successful Sox homestand. And these are some instant reactions from the Red Sox win over the Blue Jays yesterday by a score of 6-1. With a real efficiency, the Red Sox closed out their long homestand on a high note. They scored their first run in the third inning, added two more in the fourth, and tacked on three insurance runs in the seventh, while five pitchers combined to blank the Jays. The series win was Boston's sixth in a row and lifted their divisional record to 18 wins, 19 losses. Ranger Suarez missed 3 weeks with a pulled groin muscle, but watching him Sunday, he hardly seemed out of sync. Through the first three innings, he allowed just one run. And, one hit. Per usual, Suarez worked quickly, mostly pitched from ahead, and fielded his position well. He turned a comebacker into a smooth 1-6-3 double play in the second inning. In short, it was like he had never left.
7: And on the one occasion he got into trouble with runners at the corners and two outs in the fourth inning, he froze Kasuma Okamoto with a three-seamer to strand the two runners. So once again, the final score, the Red Sox 6, Toronto 1. In other action in Major League Baseball, Tampa Bay shut out the Cleveland 1-0. It was Atlanta over Baltimore 3-2, Kansas City over Detroit 5-4, Minnesota beat the Athletics 11-8, the Chicago White Sox beat Houston 12-3, Seattle over Texas 6-4. The LA Angels over San Francisco 4-3. The Philadelphia beat the Yankees 11-4. Washington beat Arizona 10-7. It was Pittsburgh over the Chicago Cubs 8-7. The Mets beat the Dodgers 8-3. San Diego over Miami 5-3. Milwaukee beat Colorado 11-2, and it was Cincinnati over St. Louis by a score of 5-3. The only other recap of any sports we have is from NASCAR. And since I haven't run across this man's name before in my reading, I know I'm going to say it wrong. H-E-I-M. I think might be Heim. He hangs on to win the Brickyard 400. Corey Heim passed team co-owner Denny Hamlin on the final restart Sunday and then held off hard-charging cars by Christopher Bell and Joey Logano to capture his first Brickyard 400. The 24-year-old has won twice this season, even though he won't be driving full-time in NASCAR's Cup Series until next season. He's the first Cup driver to win twice in his first 15 career starts since A.J. Foyt in 1965. And he did it with a daring outside move to overtake Hamlin, then leading the final 35 laps and holding off Bell by 0.28 seconds on Indianapolis's Motor Speedway's historic 2.5-mile oval. Logano, who was last week's winner, finished third. He was 0.972 seconds behind, again keeping team owner Roger Penske out of victory lane. Continuing on the next page. Hamlin finished fifth, more than 6 seconds back, as he tried to add the only missing link to a career sweep of NASCAR's four crown jewel races. He's now 0-18 all-time at Indy. If you want to know who finished in the top 10, I had it here a minute ago. Okay, as we already mentioned, the winner was Corey Heim, followed by Christopher Bell, Joey Logano, Chase Briscoe, and Denny Hamlin. Finishing out the top 10, Brad Keselowski, Josh Berry, Ryan Preece, Carson Hocabar, and Tyler Reddick. And that does it for our recaps on sports, but we do have some news coming from the Patriots. Quote, our goal is to dominate. That's the quote. Life is rarely easy for an NFL quarterback. For Drake May, that was seen on day two of the Patriots training camp. The quarterback is unquestionably the star for thousands of fans who come out to those hot summer practices. On Sunday, however, it was the defense that stole the show, and it shouldn't be a complete surprise. The Patriots defense entered training camp with a big goal, to be the top-scoring defense in the NFL this season. If Sunday is any indication, Mike Grable's group is off to a good start. The defensive unit finished day two with three pass breakups and the first interception of training camp off of May's defense offense. Excuse me. let's see. The Patriots' defensive line, anchored by Milton Williams and Christian Barmore, can dominate opposing offensive lines. On Saturday, Barmore said that was a goal of theirs. Quote, really, our goal is just to set the tone every time we are out here. The whole defense follows through the D-line, So every time we are out there, we expect to dominate. Don't blank around. That was an expletive. But literally, our goal is to dominate every time. That's our mission. That's our goal. Run or pass, it doesn't matter. On Saturday, May completed 6 of 9 passes in a solid effort. On Sunday, the defense flipped the script, and May went 6 for 12 with his first interception of the summer. He also had 3 passes deflected by his defensive teammates. One goal of training camp is for the team to get ready for the regular season, and defensive players say that going up against May and the offense will only make the Patriots stronger. And we have some, let's see, other information. Not really. The rest is kind of people's opinions on sports. So I'll tell you, if you're following any of your favorite teams next week, the Red Sox will be facing the Athletics today. That game starts at 9:40 p.m. And I'm looking to see where you can listen to it on the radio, as usual, at 1490 a.m. or 105.5 FM. Or if you get NESN TV and can watch it, it will be on there. And then again, they face the Athletics tomorrow, same time. let's see. The Starfires are going to be at Vermont today and tomorrow. The Blue Sox are facing the Sharks today at 7:05. And the Connecticut Sun is playing at Washington today. I'm looking to see if that's on. No, that's not going to be seen anywhere on television near us. And so I guess that is about it, Jean, for our sports for today.
6: Thank you, Marilyn. Marilyn brought us up to about 13 minutes past the hour. Front page article from Health. It's Health News, and it's called Getting Shut Out on GLP-1 Drugs. This is by Christopher Rowland at the Washington Post. People with obesity in the U.S. are being sorted between haves and have-nots. Primary care doctor Ian Huntington has been counseling low-income Boston patients how to keep their weight under control after the state's Medicaid program stopped covering GLP-1 drugs for weight loss this month. His patients were shedding pounds and getting healthier, exercising more, Huntington said, but now unable to pay anywhere from $150 to $450 a month in cash, they face the prospect of a devastating weight rebound. In some ways, offering the medication for a period of time and then taking it away has actually left some patients worse off than if they had not even gotten it in the first place, said Huntington, a doctor at the Codman Square Community Health Center in Boston's Dorchester neighborhood. The shift in states across the country has revealed how people with obesity in the United States are being sorted between haves and have-nots. Citing the high cost of obesity medicines, Massachusetts Medicaid ended coverage of GLP-1 drugs for weight loss on July 1st, eliminating subsidies for about 22,000 Medicaid beneficiaries. Michigan Medicaid canceled coverage at the beginning of the year for all but the most severely obese patients, and Rhode Island's Medicaid system will stop covering the drugs for all state residents starting October 1st. These cuts follow similar retreats by Medicaid in California, New Hampshire, Pennsylvania, and South Carolina. Across the nation, a third of state Medicaid programs paid for GLP-1 drugs for weight loss as of mid-2025. That has shrunk this year to around 1 in 5 states, according to a review by the Washington Post. In parentheses, the drugs are covered by all states for diabetes. States blame high costs for this shift. Last year, Medicaid systems set a pace to spend about $2.8 billion on these drugs, with California accounting for the largest single share, according to a recent study published by the National Bureau of Economic Research. So, patients who are losing weight, exercising more, and feeling more confident about their body image now go without. They face the prospect of the weight returning with even worse fat-to-muscle ratios than before, in what doctors call a metabolic yo-yo effect. Quote, people with lower incomes, now that you're dropping coverage, those are the patients who are going to suffer the most, end quote, said New Hampshire Obesity Physician Associate Joseph Zucchi, Z-U-C-C-H-I. The implications for public health are significant, doctors said. Studies have shown that wealthier people are able to afford the drugs in greater numbers, although people living closer to the poverty line are most likely to need them for health reasons. Low-income people tend to suffer from obesity and related health problems at higher rates. Utah Medicaid has only covered weight loss drugs for 120 beneficiaries since it began last year, according to the state. Tracy Seifert, 44, lost a job last year, went on Utah Medicaid, but was denied coverage for Zepbound. I had to go off it, she said. Seifert, who has a 36.5 body mass index that qualified her as obese, said she feels like she has ping-ponged between strict coverage policies in private and government insurance that require her to be sicker and heavier, penalizing her for the limited success she has had losing weight. Your whole life you hear you're too fat, and now you're not fat enough, she said. It's the state of health care in this country, and I hate it. Seifert has now begun buying cut-rate compound GLP-1 drugs offline, which the Food and Drug Administration has warned are not inspected by federal officials. Doctors said patients who get shut out of weight loss coverage are denied health benefits such as lower blood pressure, lower cholesterol, less joint pain, and reduced levels of inflammation. Michigan's legislature limited coverage to those patients who are morbidly obese, defined as having a body mass index of 40 or above. Lauren Oshman, professor of family medicine at the University of Michigan Medical School, said she understood the financial pressures Michigan officials face, but the consequences for some patients will be severe. This policy will deepen health disparities. My Medicaid patients with chronic pain, arthritis, prediabetes, and other obesity-related conditions will lose access, she said. Many will experience worsening health, more missed work, and a lower quality of life. States are targeting the drugs under Medicaid, even as the federal government under Medicaid, the insurance program for the elderly and disabled, is encouraging their use. This month, it launched an 18-month pilot program covering the drugs for people with a BMI of 35 and above. Or for people with a BMI of 30 and above if they have other health problems such as heart disease or high blood pressure. Coverage decisions have broader socioeconomic consequences, according to a study published last month by the National Bureau of Economic Research. Harvard University economist Rebecca Diamond analyzed national survey data and found that women who took GLP-1 drugs were able to overcome a well-established societal obesity penalty, in quotes, to a startling degree. They got married or cohabitated 29% more frequently than those who wanted to take the drugs but did not, and they were 27% more likely to land a job. She found that women who took the drugs made more money, $83,000, compared to $60,000, suggesting they were able to afford the average $299 monthly expense on their own. The people who have access to them can avoid the obesity penalty, Diamond said, while those who can't pay continue to suffer society's judgments. It widens inequality. Diamond added that the high cost of the drugs force insurance systems, including state Medicaid programs, into a difficult balancing act. If you want to lose 10 pounds for vanity, that should not be covered by insurance. When it's more medically related, there's a stronger debate, she said. The administration of Massachusetts Governor Maura Healey, a Democrat, partly blamed Medicaid cuts imposed by President Donald Trump and congressional Republicans for the change to the state's GLP-1 coverage. These Medicaid changes require that participants work and have more frequent renewal periods, which Massachusetts officials said will cost $30 million a year more to administer. The state's employee health plan and private insurance companies in Massachusetts have also stopped covering the drugs for weight loss. In an email, MassHealth spokesperson Stacy Nee called it a targeted approach to control costs, bringing us in line with other states and protecting access to care as much as possible. The move affects just over 1% of MassHealth beneficiaries. In 2025, the system said it spent $207 million on GLP-1s for weight loss before rebates from the manufacturers, which typically bring down the net price by more than 50%. Rhode Island Medicaid did not respond to a request for comment. Novo Nordisk said it was, quote, surprised and disappointed, end quote, by the coverage cuts in Massachusetts and Rhode Island. Denying patients insurance coverage for safe and effective FDA-approved treatments for a serious and chronic disease is simply irresponsible, the company said. Eli Lilly said states can now take advantage of a federal program called Balance, which commenced in May, that allows them to purchase GLP-1 weight loss drugs for $245 a month. After the federal government picks up half of the price under typical Medicaid cost sharing, the state's burden would be $122.50 per month or $1,470 per year per patient. Quote, we remain committed to working with states and policymakers on sustainable coverage because no patient should have to stop treating a serious chronic disease due to cost alone, end quote, a company spokesperson said in an email. Patients in Boston's Dorchester neighborhood are stuck between the drug companies and the state, Huntington said. Quote, these are two powerful forces, and it's the patients who are caught in the middle of these rapid changes. Things outside their control are literally changing their body, end quote, he said.
7: And another item from the front page from Springfield, another look at dumping and code violations. One of the worst illegal dumping problems city officials have seen in some time took place on a narrow street in the Old Hill neighborhood. Mattresses, furniture, cardboard boxes, and even a trash can were heaped so high that the pile tipped over onto the sidewalks. Quote, it started toppling over onto the street. I looked at a picture and I was appalled. It was taken care of, but it took too long to be addressed, City Councilor Victor Davila said of the May incident. Code violations, especially illegal dumping, continue to be some of the most difficult problems in the city to tackle. Davila, Councilor Jerry Martin, and others joined together in a Sustainability and Environment Committee meeting last week to take another look at the problem. Quote, we have 300 responses a week on illegal dumping. I was shocked by that. That is during the summer, Davila said. Some of them are big. Davia talked about how many tires will show up one at a time every spring on tree belts in the Forest Park ward that he represents. The city has a three-person crew that focuses full-time on investigating and cleaning up illegal dumping, but that isn't the only problem. There are code violations and other problems with people who simply do not keep up their property that is weighing down neighborhoods, he said. An ongoing housing study also raised the issue of poorly maintained homes in Springfield, with a national planner hired as a consultant for the project, explaining the city will continue to limp along financially if the condition of the housing stock continues to decline. Property values will continue to drop, and the middle class will continue to leave, Davia said. Corey Durham, who has lived in the Outer Belt neighborhood for 38 years, said she has increasingly grown frustrated about neglect in the city, which she attributed to many things. Absentee landlords let their properties run down, and even multi-generational households mean more cars at a property and more illegal parking on lawns. Over the past decade, Durham said she has seen more problems, and enforcement doesn't seem to be keeping them at bay. Quote, I've seen a big decline in property maintenance, and it's really discouraging. I've had problem houses, and they don't pay the tickets, and they don't clean up the property. And I think the ordinance officers with the police department are discouraged because they don't see results, she said. In 2023, the city council strengthened its ordinance for illegal dumping, raising fines to $500 and reporting license plates on vehicles used in dumping to the Registry of Motor Vehicles so owners' licenses can be suspended if they don't pay. Davia said the city's departments are not as coordinated as they could be, leaving it difficult to fight the code violations together. He also promised to ask about beefing up funding for code enforcement in the next budget. Even before getting elected, Martin said he has worked on problem properties, including trying to clean up a Family Dollar and a few homes where there are repeat offenses. He said there needs to be more focus on ensuring fines are paid and action is taken to correct the violations. Quote, there has been a lot of repeat bad actors in the city. They continue to violate our ordinances and there is little follow through, he said. He pointed to a 2010 crackdown on the city's law department where attorneys took 118 different cases to housing court. He asked if something like that could be repeated now. He said, it is pulling teeth and weight behind the ordinances, end quote. Jean.
6: Thank you, Marilyn. And at half past the hour, final front page article comes to us from Agawam. Bay State, it's disaster day. Bay State brings together groups of training, groups for training at Six Flags, New England. This is by Joshua Shanley. It's a special to the Republican. A section of Six Flags New England became a temporary laboratory Wednesday for the kind of everyday hospital hopes never comes. Bay State Medical Center's disaster day was built around a mass casualty problem, and the larger lesson was not about any single injury or emergency procedure. It was about connecting the entire medical response, from the first teams entering a dangerous scene to the physicians inside the hospital making room for a sudden wave of patients. Organizers expected roughly 165 participants, including about 50 emergency medicine residents, EMT and paramedic students, physicians, fellows, instructors, and members of regional response agencies. The program dates to 2017 and has grown from a primarily pre-hospital exercise into a broader test of how Western Massachusetts would manage patients across the field, ambulances, emergency departments, and multiple hospitals. Quote, Disaster Day historically evolved out of our requirement that we educate our emergency medical residents for how they would respond to a disaster or mass casualty incident in the hospital and in the region, end quote, said Dr. Seth M. Kelly, chief of Bay State Health's Division of Pre-Hospital and Disaster Medicine and regional EMS medical director. The morning was divided into skill stations.

0: This broadcast service is provided by Valley iRadio. The material being read is the copyright property of the publications being read. Access to this program is solely for persons who cannot read the original printed version due to a visual impairment or other disability. By continuing to listen, you confirm that you have such a condition.
1: EMS physician or trauma surgeon would be needed at the scene. EMS crews would still have critical work managing intravenous access, fluids, medications, cardiac monitoring, and the dangerous metabolic changes that can develop when a crushed limb is released. After lunch, the focus widened from individual skills to the movement of patients through an entire system. Teams triaged and simulated casualties in the field and brought them to mock hospitals where Bay State residents confronted a problem that is easy to overlook in disaster planning. Emergency departments are already caring for patients when a disaster occurs. Residents practiced, in quotes, reverse triage, deciding which existing patients could safely be discharged, transferred upstairs, or moved elsewhere to create space. They then re-triaged incoming casualties, assigned limited trauma resources, watched for patients whose conditions changed, and considered transfers among four simulated hospitals. That hospital component reflects how the day of disaster training has evolved. It also gives residents a view of what happens before a patient reaches Bay State, the hazards, delays, and difficult decisions that shape the condition of every casualty arriving at the emergency department. The drill brought together Bay State personnel with regional partners such as ambulance company American Medical Response, the Western Region Medical Emergency Response Team, Westover Fire Department and Explosive Ordnance Disposal Specialists, the FBI, and LifeStar Helicopter Service. Their presence was not simply a display of specialized equipment. It allowed people who may meet during a real crisis to learn one another's capabilities beforehand. One of Bay State's goals is to build familiarity among the agencies that would respond together during a major emergency. Eric Stratton, leader of the Western Regional Medical Emergency Response Team, said training side by side allows responders and physicians to become familiar with one another's equipment, capabilities, and procedures before lives depend on them. For students at American Medical Response, the day offered the same bridge between pre-hospital medicine and the hospital. Emily Chandler of American Medical Response said the students were able to work alongside Bay State residents, medical students, and physicians they may later encounter while caring for patients across the region. Quote, "These are their colleagues. It's important for them to get a working relationship," Chandler said. That may be the most important work at the disaster day training. Emergency medicine depends on technical skills, but it also depends on a regional system that can expand quickly without breaking apart. Bay State's exercise gave that system a chance to meet, practice, and find its weak points before the worst day arrives.
2: Marilyn?
3: And I'm going to read this item partly because it's interesting and partly because I'm familiar with the family. This says, good. Springfield native confronts animal testing in documentary. When documentarian Stephen Latham took on the issue of animal testing, the CEO of a major biotech firm told him the unethical treatment of dogs, cats, and other mammals may be nearing an end. Quote, he said he has no problem sleeping at night because his technology is advancing science, not harming animals, and is on the right side of history. End quote. Latham, a film producer and director from Springfield, told the Republican. Latham's latest work, quote, the new gold standard cut

0: cutting-edge science that's replacing animal testing, end quote, will be released in the fall. In the film, Latham reveals a range of companies are developing new technologies that are shattering animal testing's reputation as the gold standard in medical and consumer product exploration. In his 90-minute film, Latham interviews scientists, laboratory researchers, university scholars, regulators from the National Institutes of Health, Food and Drug Administration, U.S. senators, and others about the advancements that are making animal testing irrelevant and unnecessary. Quote, if we were to embrace the current technology in non-animal methods of organ chips, in vitro, cell cultures, and advanced artificial intelligence computer modeling, you could reduce the use of animals by 95%, Latham said. Pioneer Valley Roots. Latham was born in Springfield, where his parents taught in the city's school system. He added that his family moved to Hadley when he was young. The Western Massachusetts native is now in California running Stephen Latham Productions, an award-winning film and television production company he says has provided documentaries for PBS, Nova, and Netflix. He noted that Robert Redford, who was the executive producer of his last project, and Edie Falco, an animal rights advocate, narrates the, quote, the new gold standard, end quote. He continues, a lot of those labs are using human stem cells, not embryonic stem cells, to create organoids that can represent any number of organs, from the heart, brain, pancreas, liver, kidneys, and intestines. It feels like science fiction. You can't believe what you're seeing, Latham said. Latham said he and more than 100 people he interviewed say these testing methods can not only replace animal testing, but can offer quicker and more accurate results. He claims 90% of drugs that show promise in animal tests fail in human clinical trials. Quote, the big challenges which everybody has known for years and years is the limitation of animal research. A dog is not a person. A pig is not a person. It's like comparing apples to chainsaws, he said. Latham claims that once the industry sees the promise and potential of the testing that does not involve animals, investors will start pumping billions of dollars to further advance those technologies and techniques. But he also made note of major players and their backers that have a valuable stake in animal testing are trying to block humane methods and preserve the painful protocols. Quote, there's no question that is happening as we speak. Industry groups funded by pharma and the animal testing industry are actively lobbying on Capitol Hill to keep animal testing. But the cracks are already happening in this whole industry, end quote, Latham said. The documentarian said the FDA and the NIH have already announced plans to move away from animal testing, even as they continue to fund the process with taxpayer dollars. Testings on dogs, cats, pigs, and others persist because that is the way it has always been done, and that is how the labs are set up, and that has been standard practice, according to Latham. Congress is now considering the FDA Modernization Act 3.0 that would codify alternative ways to test drugs that do not involve harming animals. The bill does not contemplate testing consumer products, which also harms animals. Quote, if that passes, that has done a lot of, that has a lot of weight to compel the FDA to update their regulations so they're not requiring animal testing in the drug development process. That would be a huge thing, said Latham. In his documentary, Latham reports tens of thousands of dogs are bred and shipped to testing labs under the cover of night. He alleges this is done in secrecy to circumvent public observation and opposition. But some of those breeders are being shut down as public opposition continues to build against inhumane testing methods. Quote, dogs are literally either injected, force-fed, or put on inhalation devices around their snouts to inhale chemicals and pesticides. Testers will then kill the dog to look at its organs, end quote, Latham said. Continuing his quote, These are researchers that go home to their own dogs at night after doing this to dogs in the lab. If you and I did anything to those dogs that they are doing in the labs, we would be arrested on felony animal abuse, he added. Latham plans to announce which streaming services the public can use to watch the film this fall. In the meantime, he is urging everybody to lobby Congress in support of FDA Modernization Act 3.0. He's also calling on consumers to boycott companies conducting animal testing. Latham said, look at the products you use and see if they are tested on animals. You can find online lists of companies that are testing on animals. You can vote with your wallet and not support those companies. Latham is spending the summer showing the film in cities like Boston, New York, and Washington, D.C., to lawmakers, regulators, and others who have appeared in the production. While those screenings are not open to everyone, Latham said there will be a screening for the public in Worcester on September 29th at 7 p.m. Ticket information and the location will be available soon online at the New Gold Standard Film. .film. Latham also plans to use the film's website to expose companies that continue to test their products on animals.
1: Wow. Jean. That's how nice that you know somebody like that, Marilyn. That's wonderful. I'm sure he's a nice gentleman.
0: Yes, he and his brother, both two nice boys, and their parents are great people.
1: Great. That's nice. Thank you. And as we approach quarter of the hour, let's bring it up a little bit by a state article on page 2. Massachusetts scientists strive to identify birds by song. This is by Liesl Nygaard at masslive.com. I know when I go outside, I hear the birds and I try to imitate what they're chirping out there. But this is what Liesl Nygaard says. State wildlife officials in Massachusetts have joined a multi-university effort to develop artificial intelligence that can recognize wild birds by identifying their individual voices. The Massachusetts Department of Conservation and Recreation is collaborating with researchers from the University of Kentucky, the University of Pittsburgh, and other institutions to build an AI tool that tracks the cerulean warbler, according to a report from the University of Kentucky. Rather than just pointing out the species, the new technology aims to tell scientists exactly which tiny blue songbird is singing in the trees. Quote, scientists already have programs and apps exist that can tell the phone user when they're hearing a cerulean warbler, end quote. Darren McNeil, an assistant professor of wildlife management at the University of Kentucky, said in a statement. He continues, we want to know which cerulean warbler is singing. We don't just want to identify whether it's a cerulean warbler. I hope I'm saying that right. Cerulean? No, it must be cerulean. I'm guessing. We want to know which one it is. For years, tracking individual birds required scientists to catch them, attach colored leg bands, and wait to see if those specific birds returned. The traditional process is slow and intrusive, especially for elusive species like the cerulean warbler that spend most of their time high up in the forest canopy. The new system acts like voice recognition software for wildlife, the study explains. While human ears might not detect the variance between two singing warblers, a computer can analyze tiny differences in pitch, timing, and pattern to tell them apart. Quote, this new method would allow us to tell one individual from another based on their song. You could identify these individual birds by their voices as well, McNeil said. Tracking specific birds year after year allows researchers to accurately measure survival rates and observe whether the same birds return to the same locations. That data is crucial for figuring out why vulnerable populations are dropping, and where environmental protection efforts, will be most effective, according to the university. Field researchers are relying on specialized equipment, including parabolic microphones rather than standard smartphones, to gather the required audio. Alongside Massachusetts officials, the collaborative tracking project includes Indiana University of Pennsylvania and Arkansas State University. Though the cerulean warbler is the team's first test subject, researchers hope the technology will eventually aid conservation efforts for a wide variety of wildlife. The cerulean warbler is what we're starting, is where we're starting, but it isn't where it ends. If we can learn to recognize individual birds by voice, there's no reason the same approach couldn't work for other species that are just as hard to track. And if all of that talk about the cerulean warbler makes you think, oh, I wonder what kind of bird that is, and you're going to look it up on the computer, it's spelled C-E-R-U-L-E-A-N, warbler. And a couple of short articles from the state. In Plymouth, Mass., Lindsay Clancy murder trial begins today. Opening statements are expected this morning in the trial of Lindsay Clancy, a 35-year-old woman charged with the murders of her three young children. Prosecutors have accused Clancy of deliberately plotting to strangle her three children, 5-year-old Cora, 8-year-old Dawson, and 8-month-old Callan, in the basement of the family's Duxbury home in January of 2023. Clancy is pursuing a lack of criminal responsibility defense, claiming a, quote, mental disease or defect, end quote, left her without the, in quotes, substantial capacity to comply with the law and to understand what she was doing something wrong or committing a crime. Prosecutors will have to prove that was not the case, in addition to proving Clancy guilty of murder. Superior Court Judge William F. Sullivan is overseeing the trial. 18 jurors were seated for the trial over 4 days of jury selection last week. And from Springfield, crash with an SUV kills man on power scooter. A man on a power scooter was struck and killed by the driver of an SUV on Saturday night. The victim was hit at 11:05 p.m. near 500 Boston Road. He was brought to Bay State Medical Center by ambulance and died of his injuries Sunday morning, said Ryan Walsh, police spokesperson. The driver of the SUV remained on the scene after the crash, Walsh said. A power scooter is usually used by people with limited mobility. It can operate up to speeds of 11 miles an hour, depending on the model of the device. The Springfield Police Traffic Unit is investigating the crash, Walsh said. Marilyn?
0: And let's see. Well, we have some items from the Bay State briefing. Another year, another millionaire's tax debate. On Beacon Hill, they're in the money. No, for real. And once again, Massachusetts' wealthiest residents are responsible for it. The state collected a record $3.38 billion in millionaire's tax revenue during the budget year that ended on June 30th, providing scads of cash for spending on education and transportation-related programs. Those efforts include, for instance, free community college and tuition aid, along with an infusion of cash for the MBTA and regional transit agencies around the state. And yes, they're arguing about it again, with the added wrinkle of wealth tax debates in other states and the usual electioneer mishigas. First, a bit of background. The tax, formerly known as the Fair Share Amendment, is the extra 4% in income tax on top of the existing 5% that everybody pays that is levied against people who make $1 million or more. Voters approved it at a statewide referendum in 2022, and it took effect in 2023. The latest haul marks the third year in a row that collections have soared past the $1.2 billion estimate offered by the State Department of Revenue, according to State Haul News Service. And it's up from the $2.98 billion the state collected last year. Now, the latest debate. Raise Up Massachusetts, the coalition of community organization, faith-based groups, and labor unions that led the charge for the tax argued in a statement that the numbers prove the tax is working and isn't causing wealth flight. Quote, the skeptics who said multimillionaires would flee for other states rather than pay their fair share are being proved wrong. The ultra-rich are clearly staying in Massachusetts and paying more in taxes, leading to the tax's massive overperformance relative to initial projections, end quote, the coalition said. To bolster their argument, the Raise Up folks pointed to a battery of reports and studies showing, among other things, that Massachusetts has the strongest state economy in the nation, and that it's the third best destination for recent college graduates and early career professionals, which feels like a weird flex, but hey. They also noted that of the 21 Massachusetts residents noted on the Forbes 2022 billionaire list, none have moved out of the state. The coalition said that is clear evidence millionaires in Massachusetts are doing just fine. Paul Craney, the executive director of the business-friendly Massachusetts Fiscal Alliance, argued that tax backers are using the wrong metric. The amount of money you tax people should not be the metric for success. The taxpayer money pulled from people's paychecks and small business accounts means less money for charitable contributions, less money for company investments, and less money for employee raises, he said in an email. And, quote, every dollar collected from the taxpayers is less money for their families and personal choices, he continued. Craney said, Massachusetts has a spending problem, not a revenue problem, and the only way Massachusetts will ever get out of this stagnant economy is by allowing people to keep more of their hard-earned money. Next time, same time, next year, with a question mark after it. And we can continue, I guess, Jean. More news from the state brief. Boston has broken into the ranks of the nation's top 10 fittest cities. But drum roll at number 10. It's still better than the 13th place it scored last year. But according to the 19th annual report by the American College of Sports Medicine and the Evidence Health Foundation, which ranked cities based on, quote, 35 evidence-based indicators across personal health, community infrastructure, and environmental conditions, end quote. The report concluded that the fittest cities combine lower obesity and chronic disease rates with, quote, higher physical activity and stronger active transportation and broad strokes to parks and recreation infrastructure, end quote. All of which sounds like Boston for sure. And you'd think that with all the runners and blue bikers, we'd be higher, but here we are. Meanwhile, lower-ranked cities are struggling with higher obesity, lower activity levels, food insecurity, and fewer opportunities to integrate movement into daily life, according to the researchers. Boston was specifically singled out for its, quote, access to parks and other community assets and built environment. The Fitness Index provides us more than just a ranking of cities. It gives communities the data they need to identify where gaps exist and where indicators have the greatest impact on long-term health. Dr. Shantanu Agrawal, MD, the health officer at Evidence Health, said in a statement, quote, our longstanding support of the Fitness Index and the insights it provides for communities reflects our commitment to bettering whole health nationwide. And if you're interested, the top 10 cities are Arlington, Virginia, Washington, D.C., Minneapolis, Minnesota, Seattle, Washington, Denver, Colorado, San Francisco, California, Irvine, California, Atlanta, Georgia, Madison, Wisconsin, and finally Boston, Mass. And we'll end up with the State House briefs. They said it. This is a quote by State Representative Lindsay N. Sabadosa, a Democrat from the 1st Hampshire District, after the State House passed a bill that she co-sponsored that expands access to late-term abortions in Massachusetts. Her quote, "Massachusetts has one of the best health care systems in the country, and patients should be able to rely on their providers to deliver medically appropriate care without restrictions that can fail to account for the complexity of individual medical circumstances," end quote. Jean?
1: Wow, thank you, Marilyn. And just so you know, court upholds, this is from Boston, court upholds injunction that blocks Trump's order to create a federal voter list. A federal appeals court has upheld a ruling that in nearly half of United States states halted President Donald Trump's executive order to create a federal list of eligible voters and limit delivery of mail ballots only to people on that list. The ruling Saturday by judges of the First United States Circuit Court of Appeals rejected the Trump administration's effort to move forward with the mail-in voting restrictions in 23 United States states that sued ahead of November's midterm elections. Democratic officials in 23 states and the District of Columbia challenged Trump's order in a lawsuit filed in U.S. District Court in Boston. They argued that Trump's order was unconstitutional because the states and Congress, not the president, had the authority to set election rules. United States District Court Judge Indira Talwani, who was nominated by Democratic President Barack Obama, agreed and halted Trump's order from being implemented for the November 3rd elections, but only in the states that have sued. The Justice Department said in an emailed statement Sunday that it is, quote, reviewing all options, end quote, regarding its next legal steps and is confident that Trump's executive order will ultimately be upheld. And that is from Associated Press. And we are at the top of the hour, time for today's obituaries, which are brought to you through, I should say, today's obituary, which is brought to you through a generous contribution from the Hamden Lions Club. Today we have just one obituary. That doesn't happen very often. Excuse me. And that comes from Westboro. Excuse me. It's Helen M. Galica, or Galica, G-A-L-I-C-A. Helen M. Socha Galica of Westboro passed away on July 19th at a long-term care facility in Worcester. She was born in 1925 in Chicopee, so she has lived 100 years. Helen married Mieczysław Mike Galica in 1950. They moved to Westboro in 1966 with their four children. Helen is survived by her children, Dr. Michael Galica, Marianne Paul, Helene Hartnett, and Catherine Carliner, 8 grandchildren and 12 great-grands. Helen was an active member of the St. Luke the Evangelist Church in Westboro. She also volunteered with Mary and Martha Ministry and at the Mustard Seed in Worcester. She was a talented artist who enjoyed sketching and oil painting. Helen's funeral mass will be celebrated tomorrow at 10:30 a.m. in St. Luke the Evangelist Church. That's on 70 West Main Street in Westboro. WESTBOROUGH. A calling hour will precede her funeral mass from 9 to 10 a.m. in the Pickering and Son Westboro Funeral Home, 62 West Main Street in Westboro. For her online tribute, please visit westborofuneralhome.com. Again, that's WESTBOROUGH Funeral Home. And I've got to share this article with you. There's a picture here of White House Border Czar Tom Homan speaking with reporters outside the White House on July 20th in Washington. It's politics. Title of the article, Trump Administration Reviewing ICE Vetting Process. Action comes after Maine shooting. This is by Mariana Alfaro at the Washington Post. The Trump administration is reviewing its process for vetting U.S. immigration officers after reports that a man allegedly involved in the fatal shooting of an immigrant in Maine had a history of violent outbursts, a senior White House official said yesterday. In an interview with the Washington Post earlier this month, Ashley Bruyette said her former spouse, David Bruyette, told her in a phone call that he was the Immigration and Customs Enforcement officer who fatally shot Colombian immigrant Johann Sebastian Duran Guerrero in Biddeford, Maine, on July 13th. Ashley Bruyette said her ex-husband had a pattern of violent outbursts, including throwing boiling hot water on her while she was holding their young daughter. Wow. Quote, if this person had that type of history, it would have been a vetting issue, and it should have been brought to the attention of those, end quote, who make such decisions, White House Border Czar Tom Homan told CNN's State of the Union. Homan did not confirm that David Bruyette shot Duran, but he said that the Department of Homeland Security is investigating whether the vetting process failed. Quote, when they hire somebody, they put them through a vetting process and look at all that stuff. So I know, based on that information, that that's part of the ongoing investigation, end quote, Homan said. Quote, was that information not available? Did they not know? So there's a separate administrative investigation on what happened here, he added. The Department of Homeland Security has not publicly released the name of the officer who shot Duran. The 25-year-old's death led to mass protests in Maine. Ashley Bruyette identified David Bruyette as the officer seen on the video footage of the scene in Biddeford. The video does not show the shooting itself, but it does show two officers in the moments afterward. She accused her ex-husband of pointing a gun at her and threatening her, among other instances of past violence. Ashley Bruyette also told the Post that he was diagnosed with several mental health disorders as a young adult. The Post could not independently verify those claims. David Bruyette's other ex-wife, Lucinda Bruyette, also has described a pattern of physical and mental abuse in court filings. In some filings, she said Bruyette had been medically discharged from the military in 2015 because of post-traumatic stress. The Post has not independently verified that claim. In a statement to the Post, Lucinda Bruyette said that throughout her marriage and in the years that followed, I have feared for a long time that his anger, aggression, and escalating behavior would eventually result in severe, life-threatening violence, end quote. Ashley Bruyette said David was hired by ICE in November as the federal agency was rushing to put thousands of new officers on the streets. Former Department of Homeland Security officials have publicly questioned whether those new hires were properly vetted. In the CNN interview, Homan said that ICE is also reviewing agent training and that agents are undergoing additional training. I know, quote, this is a quote, I know this specific case as far as the vetting is under review by Internal Affairs section. So we'll see where it lies, end quote, he said. Marilyn?
0: Well, time for some more good news.
1: Yes.
0: From Springfield in our Business Monday section, offering second chances. Entrepreneurs said to connect formerly incarcerated individuals with jobs and housing. This is by April May Munford of the of Mass Live. Before Asiala Rivera built a freight brokerage business and launched a nonprofit focused on workforce development, she watched her father rebuild his life after incarceration. Now the Springfield entrepreneur is trying to help others do the same. Rivera is partnering with Justice for Housing to launch a workforce and housing initiative that will be unveiled this week. Its goal is to connect formerly incarcerated people and other job seekers with careers in trucking, trades, and real estate, while providing support services aimed at long-term success. The motivation behind the initiative is rooted in Rivera's own family experience. Rivera said her father spent time incarcerated, including at the Louisiana State Penitentiary, before she and her siblings were born. He joined the 5% Nation, she said, which is a cultural movement founded in New York in 1964 that encourages self-knowledge, personal responsibility, and self-improvement. She said the teachings helped him take accountability for his actions and turn his life around. He later started businesses, including a limousine service, owned property, and worked with young people in his community. Quote, I am the only daughter of four brothers, so I grew up in a male-dominated household, and now I'm in a male-dominated industry. My dad is the inspiration for all of this, the freight brokerage owner said. Her father, who has lived with Parkinson's disease for years, is still able to see his daughter carry that work into the next generation. Quote, when I say trucks and trades and real estate, it's me paying homage to my father, end quote, she said. Rivera will officially introduce the initiative during a Second Chance Mixer beginning at 3 p.m. Saturday at the Basketball Hall of Fame. The event, sponsored by Rivera's nonprofit Trade Corps Corporation alongside Justice for Housing, is open to the public and will be attended by elected officials, business leaders, and community advocates. Expected attendees include Jeff Kraft of the New England Patriots Organization, Springfield Mayor Dominic Sarno, Holyoke Mayor Joshua Garcia, West Springfield Mayor William Reichelt, and several state and local officials. Springfield School Committee member Ayanna Crawford will serve as host. A meet and greet for sponsors and donors is scheduled from 3 to 4 p.m. The August 1st event is just letting the world know that there's a great ecosystem for trucking, trades, and real estate available here, Rivera said. At the center of the initiative is Trade Corps Corporation, a nonprofit Rivera launched after building her freight brokerage business, CCR Freight Logistics, during the COVID-19 pandemic. Rivera said she's the first Black woman in Massachusetts to own a freight brokerage company. She said her experience in the trucking industry has revealed major gaps in support services for workers. Quote, being in the trucking industry allowed me to see that truckers need a lot more support. There's nowhere for truckers to go when they retire. No laws are in place, and they are the backbone of our nation's supply chain, Rivera said. After speaking with trucking industry professionals in 2024, Rivera began developing a broader model that would help people enter the industry and transition into other careers later in life. That effort eventually became Trade Corps Corporation, which strives to combine workforce training, housing assistance, reentry support, and pathways to business ownerships in one place. Coming from the trucking industry, you can make a lot of money, Rivera said. But what do you do when you get out of the truck and still want to make good money? End of her quote. The organization works to answer that question by introducing participants to careers in construction, landscaping, property management, real estate, and other industries. Rivera said many people leaving prison face multiple challenges at the same time, including finding housing, employment, transportation, and securing identification documents. Without support, she said, many end up returning to environments that could increase the likelihood of returning to prison. Quote, they may need identification. They may need housing. They may need cell phones. They may need help learning how to navigate things, Rivera said. That challenge led Trade Corps Corporation to partner with Justice for Housing. Together, the organizations plan to connect housing placement, CDL training, vocational education, and employment opportunities through a coordinated system. Rivera said keeping the services together is critical. If there is a one-stop shop for housing, community, and development, it'll be more like a community that people can actually succeed in, she said. The partnership's first major project will be on Fort Pleasant Avenue in Springfield. A groundbreaking is expected to be announced in August. The property will serve as a pilot project, hands-on training site, and future headquarters for Trade Corps Corporation. Construction and renovation work will involve youth participants, formerly incarcerated individuals, and contractors who were once incarcerated themselves, Rivera said. The long-range goal extends beyond workforce training. Participants who renovate properties may eventually be able to live in them, manage them, or maintain them through landscaping and property management work. Rivera hopes the Fort Pleasant Avenue project will become a model for future developments. The organization is already exploring a second property on Union Street and hopes to expand into additional housing units over time. Ultimately, Rivera said she wants to transform neighborhoods by creating opportunities for residents to work, live, and build wealth within their own communities. But it's not just about finding someone a job, Rivera said. It's about creating a system that connects training, housing, career advancement, and ownership opportunities under one roof. I've seen the successes of what it can look like when a person comes out of incarceration and has all the things that can make it in life, she said. Jean.
1: Thank you, Marilyn. Excuse me. I shared with you about the states filing lawsuits against President Trump. From New York, we also have small businesses file lawsuits against new tariffs. Trump's tariffs are headed to court again. Two lawsuits filed by small businesses are challenging Trump's sweeping tariffs announced last week that imposed double-digit levies on 60 trading partners. The tariffs, implemented under Section 301 of the Trade Act of 1974, for what the Trump administration says is countries' failure to prevent imports produced by forced labor, cover 99% of U.S. imports. Critics say the goal is less to prevent forced labor imports and more to replace the worldwide tariffs that Trump imposed last year that were struck down by the Supreme Court in February. They came just as temporary 10% worldwide tariffs that had also been challenged in court expired. Educational toy company Learning Resources, which was part of the tariff lawsuit that won in the Supreme Court, filed a new suit along with several other small businesses in the Court of International Trade on Friday over the current round of tariffs. And I guess we better start, dear Abby, so we could, do you have your voice? Do you want me to do it?
0: Sad news from Dear Abby.
1: No.
0: Her first letter, Dear Readers, as anyone who reads Dear Abby knows, I have always stressed the importance of writing thank you notes. It is now time for me to put pen to paper. I've always considered you, my readers, to be my friends. Thank you for accepting me as warmly as you always have, and thank you for being willing to share your joys, pains, and frustrations with me these many years. Your trust is the greatest honor I have ever been given. You have taught me far more life lessons than I have ever taught you. I am now in my 39th year of penning the Dear Abby column, which started on January 9th of 1956, written by my late mother, Pauline Phillips. When I began writing it in 1987, I promised myself that when the time came to retire, I would step aside to live life without a deadline. I am grateful for the support of my two loyal and able assistants, Stephen Andrews and Jose Fuentes. Please don't worry about me. My health is fine. I plan to indulge my long-proposed itch to travel. In the years ahead, my column will continue to serve you. It will be written by a capable editorial staff. Please wish me a happy retirement as I open this new chapter of my life. I love you all. Signed, Jean Phillips, a.k.a. Dear Abby.
1: Oh, my goodness.
0: Well, we do have one letter, maybe her last. I don't know. Dear Abby, my husband's brother, Hank, has estranged himself from the family. He's married with two children, but has little or no contact with his mom, dad, stepdad, sister, brother, my husband, or any of his nieces and nephews, except when he calls his parents asking for money. On the rare occasions I have seen him, his wife refuses to participate in any family gatherings, dinners, or even photos. There's always a string of excuses or obvious lies, and none of us can understand why they have chosen to stay so distant. It's painful and confusing. Since becoming part of this family, I have watched Hank manipulate situations to get what he wants. He is extremely persuasive and plays the victim well. He is caught in a cycle of being unable to keep a job while trying to maintain a lifestyle far beyond his means. I do have some sympathy because it's clear there are deeper issues behind his behavior. But the pattern of drifting in and out of our lives, especially my in-laws, has become exhausting. They have finally reached a point where they are no longer willing to give him money, but I worry about the future. As my in-laws continue to age and potentially become more vulnerable, I fear Hank will find new ways to take advantage of them. I love them, and it has been painful watching them be used and hurt for so many years. Is there anything I can do? And it's signed Conflicted in Missouri. And the answer is, Dear Conflicted, manipulating older folks to get them to fork over money is called elder abuse, and there are laws against it. Although it may be a bit premature, as your in-laws are still mentally competent, it couldn't hurt for you and your husband to consult an attorney who specializes in elder law and discuss your concerns, because crimes like this happen too often. Jean.
1: Oh, that wasn't a good Dear Abby.
0: Yeah.
1: The Horoscopes by Eugenia Last. If today is your birthday, happy birthday to you from all of us here at Valley Eye Radio. And here is the advice for you if it's your birthday. But you know the drill. You want to listen, because there's always good advice. Maybe it's not specifically your sign, but Eugenia Last reminds me about things that I need to do. Okay, if it's your birthday, refuse to labor over things you cannot change. Well, that's good advice right there. You have plenty of opportunities at your disposal. Make a to-do list and concentrate on learning, adjusting, and making your dreams come true. Walk away from chaos and controversy and finish what's important to you. Do more to further your agenda and to satisfy your soul. Use your imagination. For the Leos, choose to do something that encourages you to learn. Connect with people who share your concerns and interests. Anger is a waste of time and effort. Virgos, reach out to those already doing something you want to pursue. Fine-tune your path forward to bypass the pitfalls others encountered. If you're a Libra, keep personal information a secret. Or even if you're not a Libra, you should keep personal information a secret. Take care of matters with institutions. researching something will help you determine the best alternatives to implement. If you're a Scorpio, honesty is the best way to stifle negativity. Stop worrying about who walks away. If a connection is causing you grief, let it go. Take the path that offers food for thought. Sagittarians, all is good if you take care of your health and physical well-being. Taking on too much or more than you can handle will leave you subject to risk and injury. Capricorns, address issues concerning partnerships, legalities, health issues, and your financial future with those who influence your lifestyle and how you proceed. Aquarians, keep your thoughts to yourself. Listen, learn, and formulate a plan that encourages you to broaden your awareness, needs, and what you want to pursue. Oh, that looks like something I've read before, but no, this is today's paper. If you're a Pisces, if you become a spokesperson and articulate your thoughts and plans, you'll attract people who want to achieve the same goals. Aries, if you take the plunge and let your imagination lead the way, you'll devise innovative ideas and plans that will help you shine in your professional arena. For the Tauruses, let situations, people, and worry take up your time will result letting situations take up your time will result in few accomplishments. Put your time to good use. Focus on physical activities. If you're a Gemini, an instinctive move on your part will have two parts. Benefits will unfold, but the cost and emotional mayhem that transpires may put a damper on the outcome. And for the Cancers, slow down, breathe, and focus on what brings you peace and joy. Refuse to let mixed emotions cause problems with associates, lovers, or friends. Marilyn?
0: And from the Almanac, today is Monday, July 27th. It is the 208th day of the year and the 37th day of summer. Today's history. In 1789, Congress established the Department of Foreign Affairs, later renamed the Department of State. In 1953, a Korean War armistice was signed after 3 years of fighting. And in 1974, the House of Representatives voted to recommend the first articles of impeachment against President Nixon. Among those famous people born on this day, the baseball manager and player Leo Durocher, 1905 to 1991, TV producer Norman Lear, 1922 to 2023, actor Jerry Van Dyke, 1931 to 2018. Still celebrating with us today, the singer and songwriter Bobby Gentry was born in 1942. Figure skater Peggy Fleming was born in 1948. Actor Donnie Yen, born 1963. Professional wrestler Triple H, 1969. Actor Koster Waldau, born 1970. Actress Maya Rudolph, 1972. Baseball player Alex Rodriguez was born in 1975, and actor Jonathan Rhys Meyers, 1977, golfer Jordan Spieth was born in 1993. Today's fact, the Republic of Korea, also known as South Korea, refused to sign the armistice agreement that ended the Korean War. It has never made a peace treaty with the Democratic People's Republic of Korea, known as North Korea. Today in sports, in 1986, 83 years after the Tour de France was established, American cyclist Greg LeMond became the first non-European to win the race. And our quote today is from Leo Durocher, the baseball manager. Quote, if you don't win, you're going to be fired. If you do win, you've only put off the day you're going to be fired. I think he was fired several times,
1: too. Oh, was he?
0: Okay, that's all the time that Gene and I have today. And we, as always, we thank you for your interest and your listening. And I personally would like to thank Diane and Gene and Mary Ellen for subbing for me while I was unavailable. And we ask you to please stay tuned for much more on Valley Eye Radio.
2: Well, we are thrilled to have Marilyn back, and I'm here also with Mary Ellen, and so she heard Marilyn say thank you, and we're just, you know, one big happy family here at Valley Eye Radio. And coming up next, we're going to be hearing from Martha with Westfield News. Tim will be along with the Daily Hampshire Gazette, and it's Monday, which means, yes, Doug comes in along with the Greenfield Recorder. So thanks for tuning in and giving us a listen right here at Valley Eye Radio. As I always like to say, we really do appreciate it.
3: 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Our friends at the Long Meadow Adult Center have a low vision group that meets the second Monday of each month from 1 to 3 p.m. You are invited to attend these meetings, which will be held in the center's multi-purpose room. You can meet and share information with others experiencing issues with their vision, and they will have speakers so that you can learn some important information that can help you live your best life. If you live in the Long Meadow area and have some sort of vision impairment, please contact the Long Meadow Council on Aging at 413-565-4150 for more information. That's the Low Vision Group at the Long Meadow Adult Center, 221 Maple Road in Long Meadow, which meets on the second Monday of each month. They'd love to meet you. 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
4: 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And like you, I love local media. 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Thank you so much for listening today to Valley Eye Radio.
5: Hello, it's Martha with the Westfield News for Monday, July 27, 2026. In front page news, Westfield State University appoints new VP of Administration and Finance from Westfield. Westfield State University has appointed Aaron C. Aska as Vice President of Administration and Finance. Aska brings more than 25 years of executive leadership experience in higher education, finance, operations, strategic planning, and institutional administration. He joins Westfield State from St. Elizabeth University in Morristown, New Jersey, where he served as Chief Operating and Fiscal Officer. Prior to that, he spent nearly two decades at New Jersey City University, holding a series of senior leadership positions and helping guide major institutional initiatives. As Westfield State University continues to advance its strategic priorities, Dr. Aska's extensive experience in financial leadership, operational excellence, and long-term planning will be instrumental in positioning the university for continued success, said President Linda Thompson. Throughout his career, the college said that Aska has demonstrated expertise in fiscal management, capital planning, strategic resource allocation, and organizational effectiveness. According to the college, he has overseen complex financial operations, developed innovative public-private partnerships, secured multi-million dollar grants, and led initiatives that strengthened institutional growth and long-term sustainability. As Vice President of Administration and Finance, Aska will oversee Westfield State's financial operations, budgeting, facilities, business services, and administrative functions. The college said he will provide strategic leadership to support the institution's mission and financial health. Aska earned his Doctorate of Education degree from University of Pennsylvania. He is a certified public accountant and has devoted his career to advancing innovation, operational excellence, and student success through sound financial stewardship, according to the college. Continuing on the front page, Town's Fire Chief Sounds Alarm on Code Red Service for Residents by Cliff Clark from Southwick. Because the town's current resident notification service, Code Red, remains problematic after a cyber attack late last year, Fire Chief Richard Stefanowitz is recommending the town switch to a different service. It's been problematic, said Stefanowitz when describing Code Red's software at the Select Board's recent meeting. Code Red was in the process

0: 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The material being read is the copyright property of the publications being read. Access to this program is solely for persons who cannot read the original printed version due to a visual impairment or other disability. By continuing to listen, you confirm that you have such a condition.
1: You can track the calendar in the town, and it interfaces with the town's web pages. So, for both the town's fire department, police department, and the websites, it does whatever you want it to. There's even some social media stuff as well, Stefanowicz said. GoGov could be implemented within 30 days, Stefanowicz added. However, there is one challenge, according to Stefanowicz. The contract with Code Red automatically renewed in July. The attorneys are currently looking at the contract to see what the ramifications are of that, should we decide to move sooner than later. So we still have to wait on that one, he said. After a question from Select Board member Russ Anderson about the difference in cost between GoGov and Code Red, Stefanowicz said GoGov is initially a little more than the $4,800 annual cost. But after requesting a price comparable to the town's current service, it came in around the same price. Anderson and Select Board member Douglas Moglen asked about the data that Code Red has collected from town residents since 2019 when it was initially rolled out. They don't own it. It's our list, but we would still need to get that list from them, Stefanowicz said. That prompted Select Board member Joseph Deedy to ask if residents' data collected by GoGov would be secure. Moglen told Deedy that was a good question. We need to know they're not going to rent or sell that data. They should have a duty to protect, Moglen said. Town resident and finance committee member David Meth also questioned who would own the data collected. They possess the data, so Stefanowicz said. That's why we want to get clarification on what that really means. What I think that means is they protect the data, but I will get that in writing from them. The board held off on a final decision until they find out what GoGov does with the data. According to its website, it does not share, sell, or trade personal information with outside parties. Your information is securely stored and accessible only to authorized personnel within our company, according to the GoGov website. And last on the front page, Brew at the Zoo blends craft beer, conservation, and community by Tina Lesniak, special to the Westfield News from Springfield. For one afternoon each summer, the zoo in Forest Park trades children's laughter for the clink of tasting glasses as hundreds of adults gather to sip local craft beer while supporting animal care and conservation. Now in its eighth year, Brew at the Zoo has become more than a popular summer tradition. The August 1 event is the Zoo in Forest Park's largest annual fundraiser, helping provide daily care for more than 200 animals while supporting the zoo's award-winning wildlife education programs throughout the community. For Assistant Executive Director Gabri Tyson, the event also offers an opportunity to remind residents that the zoo depends heavily on community support. One thing many people don't realize is that the Zoo in Forest Park is an independent, nonprofit organization located within a city-run park, Tyson said. We are not owned or operated by the city of Springfield, so we rely on the support of our community, guests, and fundraising events like Brew at the Zoo to allow us to continue to serve as a resource within our community and for animals in need. This year's event, presented by People's Bank, runs from 1:30 to 5 p.m. and features samples from more than 20 breweries, live music by Stillwater Band, three food trucks, two dessert vendors, a raffle, and the chance to explore the zoo after hours. While many fundraising events remain largely unchanged from year to year, Tyson said Brew at the Zoo has evolved steadily by listening to both guests and participating vendors. Brew at the Zoo has definitely evolved over the past 8 years, and much of that growth has been driven by guest and vendor feedback, she said. We've worked to enhance the experience while keeping the event true to what it is. Among the changes are an extended

0: extended VIP hour, the addition of a VIP non-drinking ticket option, and relocating the popular homebrew competition to a larger space that encourages more interaction among brewers and attendees. Returning guests, Tyson said, can expect all of their favorite elements like great local breweries, live music, animal encounters, and a fun afternoon supporting a great cause, along with a welcoming community atmosphere that has made Brew at the Zoo one of our signature events. A highlight of the event remains the VIP experience, which offers early admission, keeper talks, and up-close encounters with ambassador animals, including birds, reptiles, and small mammals. But Tyson emphasized that those memorable moments never come at the expense of the animals' well-being. The well-being of our animals will always be our highest priority, she said. While we love creating memorable experiences for our guests, every animal's participation is completely voluntary. Before each encounter, animal care staff evaluate whether an ambassador animal is interested in participating. If an animal shows us through their behavior or body language that they aren't interested in participating that day, we don't force them, Tyson said. To reduce stress, the VIP experience is limited in length, and the animals are handled by the keepers and educators who know them best. Tyson said the zoo also intentionally keeps participating species a surprise until the day of the event. This is also why we never announce in advance which animals will be participating in events or programs, she said. It allows our team to make decisions based solely on each animal's behavior and well-being that day. Although Brew at the Zoo is centered on craft beer, Tyson hopes visitors leave with something far more lasting than memories of a favorite brew. We hope first-time guests leave with a new appreciation for both our animals and our mission, she said. Many people think of the zoo as a place primarily for children, but Brew at the Zoo gives adults an excuse to return to the zoo either for the first time or for the first time in a long time. She added that the zoo hopes visitors rediscover their curiosity about the natural world. While they're here, we hope they're reminded that you're never too old to learn something new. If guests leave feeling more connected to nature and inspired to become advocates for wildlife in their own backyard, then we've accomplished exactly what we set out to do. The event also features the return of its popular homebrew competition, where guests vote for their favorite amateur brew. Among the returning participants are Nick and Maddie Bednaz, owners of Stronghouse Brewing, who have competed for more than 5 years. Brew at the Zoo is one of our favorite beer events, the couple said in a statement. The atmosphere is always fun and supportive, from sharing brew tips with fellow brew home brewers to getting feedback and chatting with the attendees. Tyson offered one final reminder for prospective attendees. Brew at the Zoo is strictly a 21 and up event, she said. It's the perfect reason to hire a babysitter and come explore nature with a drink in your hand, of course. Brew at the Zoo will be held Saturday, August 1. Advance tickets are required, and guests must present a valid photo ID for admission. And our Westfield Health Bulletin. What are the impacts of data centers? By Juanita Carnes, special to the Westfield News. It's a story as old as time. Business deals are presented to the public that promise prosperity and progress for the village, but are intentionally vague when it comes to analysis and the true trade-off of benefits versus risks. History repeats itself, and we as a society don't always heed the lessons we should have learned. Data centers are not new, but the rapid speed of AI integrating into our world has the companies searching for large rural areas to plant more data centers. AI is changing many aspects of our society and offering endless promises, but what is the human impact? Large data centers are simply sucking the resources out of our physical world and polluting it. They guzzle immense amounts of water in areas suffering drought and deplete water supply conditions. One center can use 7 million gallons of water in one day. They use more electricity than 100,000 homes when there is already strain on the grids. Grids are already in need of upgrades to keep up with demands, all while worsening dangerous air quality with gas and diesel power sources. The dangerous levels of fine particulate matter increases rates of respiratory and cardiovascular diseases, especially in children, the elderly, pregnant women, and those with chronic diseases. Noise pollution emitted from data centers is higher than the threshold determined harmful. This is dangerous to workers, communities, and wildlife. Light pollution from all-night lighting affects human circadian rhythms and disturbs the habitat and migratory patterns of birds, butterflies, bats, and other animals. Land required for one center can be from 224 acres to 1,000 acres. We lose much needed farmland and forests. They increase rates for energy and water for individuals and families. Historically, data centers have not paid their fair share of utilities, yet received tax breaks. Consumers are struggling with the cost of living and can't afford increased bills. Research has estimated health costs associated with existing centers at $53 million to $99 million annually. Although the damage to health and the environment are obvious, and there has not been enough research and transparency, development of more and more data centers is rapid and ubiquitous. Many developers are making non-disclosure agreements with city and town officials, limiting information to the public. Federal government is advocating more centers to keep the country competitive, with decreased attention to environmental impacts and backpedaling on many protections for the natural world. Communities facing data center entry can demand transparency regarding health and environmental impact and costs, advocate for alternative sources of energy, such as solar or wind. Request officials of your community to adopt a data center ordinance, community participation, reference nuisance ordinances and zoning laws, and require emission reports. Communities need to protect local water supplies integrity, protect their electricity, and ensure the cost does not wind up on homeowners' bills. Push for requirements that mitigate harm from data centers. Data centers support digital innovation, but without greater thought and protection, we are putting communities and climate at risk. A recent model indicates that the U.S. data centers in 2030 could contribute to nearly 1,300 deaths annually, resulting in a public health burden of more than $20 billion. A song by a children's singer, Raffi, that my children and my grandchildren listen to comes to mind when thinking of further possible harm to our world, highlighting the simple but necessary things our children as well as us adults need. All I really need is a song in my heart, food in my belly, and love in my family. And I need the rain to fall, and I need the sun to shine, to give life to the seeds we sow, to give the food we need to grow. And I need some clean water for drinking, and I need some clean air for breathing, so that I can grow up strong and take my place where I belong. Take care of yourself and someone else. In sports, AIC Starfires host clinic for Square One children from Springfield. On July 17, children enrolled in the Square One school-age summer program were treated to a morning of hitting, catching, fielding, and running bases, thanks to coaches and players from the Westfield Starfires and American International College's baseball and softball teams. The children were able to learn a new sport while interacting with collegiate-level players at Judy Groff Field as part of Square One's programming designed to support health and wellness through activities that promote core health and physical fitness. The clinic also featured Starfires and longtime AIC baseball standout Josh Fermetta, now an assistant coach with the Starfires. Last year, Fermetta, who played a record 120 games for the Starfires, had his number retired by the organization and received the Futures League Adam Keenan Award, given to a player who exemplifies the outstanding attitude, character, and sportsmanship. He set franchise records for games played, hits, runs, runs batted in, walks, hit by pitch, total bases, and 161 times reached safely. Stanley Starfire, the Westfield Starfire's mascot, also made an appearance and was a hit among the children and adults alike. Dear Annie, by Annie Lane. Not looking to cause a stir in Village. An editor's note, Annie Lane is off this week. This column was originally published in 2023. Dear Annie, I have a family problem for which I would appreciate your opinion. My wife and I are Americans living in a small village in Italy, in an area popular with tourists. Recently, I contacted my sister and her husband from the States and expressed our interest in having them visit us and stay at our house, since they haven't seen them for many years. We are all retired, they easily have the means and the time to make the trip, and our house has plenty of room for visitors. My sister's reply caught me unprepared. She said that they were expected by their church to do a mission outside the U.S., and based on my invitation, they were requesting Italy as an assignment. I am a religious, as is my wife. My sister and husband belong to one of those American evangelical religions that cropped up in the U.S. in the 19th century. By contrast, the culture of our small village and the surrounding towns is, of course, primarily Catholic, even though most of our neighbors seem to be secular. My problem is this. We are known in the area as the only Americans living here. Were my sister and her husband to go door to door or set up a display at a local pizzeria, our neighbors would know where the sources of the strangers handling them and unwelcoming proselytizing. I can assure you that our neighbors wouldn't appreciate it, and neither would we. I am at a loss of what to do. My sister and I aren't on terrific terms, due both to our differences in lifestyle as well as typical family friction from long ago. I am certain that she would be offended if I were to suggest she not proselytize during her visit, but I'm equally certain our neighbors would be offended by her doing so, and the repercussions of that would last long after she and her husband return to her hometown. I can see three options. 1, ask her to not proselytize on her visit. 2, do nothing, let things run their course and deal with the repercussions. Or 3, withdrew the invitation. None of these three options is particularly appealing. I'm writing to you to see if you would suggest a fourth. Signed, a fourth answer. Dear Fourth, tell your sister that you invited her and her husband for a family visit and not a church mission. You should let her know of your concern with being the only American couple living where you do, and that her proselytizing might be offensive to your Catholic neighbors and would tarnish your reputation. Let her know that you really want to see her, but only as a family visit. If she declines, so be it. And our hints from Heloise. Food for thought on which diet plan is best. Dear Heloise, I'm trying to lose some weight before my son's wedding. There's so much controversy about what to stop eating and which diet plan is best. At 61 with bad knees, I'm not going to the gym, not running a marathon, and wouldn't last on a diet that would starve a gerbil. Any hints for a chubby woman in her 60s? From Patty in River Falls, Wisconsin. Patty, please make it your first priority to see a doctor and get a clean bill of health, as well as suggestions for a diet that you can stick to without spending a small fortune. Most diets that use common sense and healthy eating, along with some form of mild exercise, will usually work. Stay away from TV ads that promise miracles for weight loss. I wish there was a magic pill for weight loss, but there are too many scammers who promise results and only deliver empty promises. From Heloise. Here comes the bride. Dear Heloise, I'm getting married in November with a white dress, veil, flowers, and all the rest that goes into a church wedding. I normally don't wear makeup, and I'd rather not wear it on my wedding day, but my mother's insisting that I need a full face of makeup and big hair, both of which I don't care for at all. Why is it so important to wear makeup and have a big, poofy hair on your wedding day? from Chloe in Lima, Ohio. Chloe, I think your mother's correct on this one. A little makeup will bring out your features in photographs. If you want to skip foundation and all the other things, that is fine. But you'll be surprised at how nice you'll look with just a hint of makeup to enhance your natural beauty. As for poofy hair, well, just explain that you aren't comfortable with this look. From Heloise. Ladder safety rules. Dear Heloise, last week my husband fell off a ladder and broke his wrist, but it could have been worse. The clinic that we went to gave my husband a list of ladder safety tips, and I thought that I'd pass these tips on to your readers. All ladders have a weight and height limit. It's usually printed on a label somewhere on the ladder. Read it. Use both hands to climb. Carry tools inside a tool belt. Paint every other step a bright color to use as a visual when climbing. Do not overextend your reach on a ladder. It's safer to just move the ladder. If you're working with or near electricity, use a wooden or fiberglass ladder. Do not use a metal ladder. Inspect the ladder rungs to make certain that none are broken or cracked. Following these rules may save someone's life or at least avoid an accident. From Jean in New Jersey. And washing food. Dear Heloise, I've been hearing about how to properly clean fruit before eating it. Just running it under the tap isn't enough. My doctor said he runs his food under tap water, but also scrubs each piece with baking soda to rub off coatings that are sprayed on fruit and vegetables. Does this work? From Ellen in Indiana. Ellen, yes, baking soda removes about 99% of pesticides and residue. However, it isn't a disinfectant and doesn't kill bacteria. From Heloise. And that is the Westfield News for Monday, July 27, 2026. This has been Martha. 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
1: Hi, I'm Linda. I'll be reading a magazine article from Better Homes and Gardens, July-August 2025 issue. Feeling salty? Shopping for salt isn't quite what it used to be. With so many new options, how do you decide? Our guide can help you navigate the choices. Salt is a staple in our kitchens, but not all salt is created equal. And keep in mind that a diet high in sodium is linked to high blood pressure and heart disease. Over 70% of the salt in our diets comes from packaged foods. Cooking at home is a great way to control your intake. We sort through the various salts to help you make choices for your meals and your well-being. All salts absorb heavy metals and other contaminants from the earth and or sea, says Vicky Shanta Ratelny, RDN. This includes mercury and lead along with microplastics. Because there isn't a lot of consistent data, it's hard to say whether one salt is safer than another and at what levels. That's an argument for doing what we already know is good for us. Restrict sodium intake to less than 2,300 milligrams daily. Ratelny also advises using a variety of salts to limit exposure to toxic compounds. 1. Iodized salt. This is the fine white salt in a typical salt shaker. It comes from underground mines and has been fortified with iodine since the 1920s to help stave off thyroid deficiency. Since it dissolves easily and filters through a sifter, it's often the choice for bakers. 2. Flaky salt. Prized by chefs for its large flakes and delicate crunchiness, it's considered a finishing salt meant for sprinkling rather than flavoring while cooking. A well-known type comes from salt beds in the British town of Maldon and has a unique pyramid shape. 3. Gray salt, also known as sel gris. This salt is hand-harvested in coastal France. The pale color is from minerals in the clay-lined pools where it's sourced. Typically, coarse gray salt is ideal for scattering over oven-roasted vegetables or other dishes just before serving. Himalayan pink salt. Its rosy hue comes from the minerals in the mines where it's harvested, mostly in Pakistan. Although it's promoted as healthier because of these minerals, there's little research to support the claims. Salt. 5. Sea salt. derived from evaporated seawater. This salt can vary from very fine to coarse. Some prefer this as an alternative to everyday table salt.

0: because it's less processed and has a cleaner, slightly mineral taste. Some brands fortify it with iodine. 6, kosher salt, named for the Jewish tradition of koshering meat with salt and considered a kitchen workhorse by many culinary professionals. Kosher salt has larger crystals that offer a visual cue for how evenly you've salted your food. Since it has less sodium by volume than table salt, you may need to adjust the amount when following a recipe. 7, black Hawaiian salt. Hailing from the sea around the Hawaiian Islands, this salt is dried in lava beds, giving it a reddish brown to black color. Some types get their color from mixing regular sea salt with activated charcoal, which purists see as a cheat. The inky color makes this a dramatic looking finishing salt.
1: Hi, I'm Dave. I'm a recently retired physician from the Amherst area. 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
2: Hi, this is Tim. Today I'm reading the Daily Hampshire Gazette for Monday, July 27th, 2026. We'll start out with the weather today. An afternoon thunderstorm in spots with a high of 86. Tonight, a couple of evening thunderstorms with a low of 65. Tuesday, not as warm with a thunderstorm with a low of 65 and a high of 77. Wednesday will be showers and a heavier thunderstorm with a low of 63 and a high of 71. Thursday, clouds and sun with showers around with a low of 63 and a high of 75. Friday, an AM shower, partly sunny and humid with a low of 60 and a high of 79. And Saturday, partly sunny and humid with a low of 62 and a high of 83. Now we move to our front page stories. Today we start out with the third of a four-part series, Beginning Again, about people who've moved to the area during their retirement years. This piece is about Catherine Martoni and David Hollerman, bike riders, who were drawn to this area for its extensive network of trails. Also featured is Gail Hornstein, who spent 30 years in Holyoke before fulfilling a desire to live within walking distance of a downtown. The final installment will run on Monday, August 3rd. To read all of the stories in this series, visit GazetteNet.com. For one couple, a love of cycling sparked a move to Florence. Others found their own reasons to make the region their retirement destination. By Suzanne Wilson for the Gazette. Catherine Martoni and David Hollerman met through the New York Cycling Club in October 2001. Bicycles became part of their story then, and they're a big reason they live in the Northampton now. In 2023, they left Peekskill, New York, where the biking wasn't great, too hilly, too much traffic, and moved to Florence, where they have easy access to rail trails and bike paths. For a bike rider, this area is heaven, said Hollerman, 75, as he talked one afternoon at the couple's home on Garfield Avenue. He and his wife visited Northampton for the first time in 2008 after reading up on places to bike in western Massachusetts. They stayed at the Hotel Northampton, ate at Fitzwillie's, and checked out the downtown. It felt like a place with a real center, Martoni, 69, recalled. And they loved the cycling, good trails, fewer steep hills, scenic back roads, less traffic. Return visits followed. Moving at that point wasn't on the horizon. They were rooted in New York, where they lived in the city before moving to Peekskill in 2007. They were busy with their lives and careers. Martoni is an architect, Hollerman as a writer and editor in business and digital technology. Years passed. As retirement beaconed, Hollerman felt increasingly ready to pull up stakes. Though he enjoyed many aspects of life in New York, he intensely disliked the isolating, car-centered lifestyle of suburban Peekskill, where going anywhere and doing almost anything involved getting behind the wheel. Martoni wasn't intent on leaving, in part because of family ties. Her mother lived nearby, and she visited her frequently. Martoni's retirement in 2021 was followed by her mother's death a year later. Those two profound changes allowed her to take stock and look ahead. In May 2023, she and her husband revisited Northampton. It had been a while, years actually, but they hadn't forgotten Hampshire County's appeal. They booked a getaway at the Sugar Maple Trailside Inn, a B&B in Florence owned by Craig and Kathleen Della Penne. The aptly named inn is just a few steps from the Mass Central Rail Trail. Craig Della Penne, an associate broker with the Murphy's Realtor, is a longtime leader in the rail-to-trail movement. As a realtor, he specializes in properties near bike paths and greenways, a market, he says, that has grown to include older buyers. People are living longer and staying active, he said. They want pleasant, safe outdoor spaces where they can walk or ride a bike, maybe with grandkids in tow. Walkable neighborhoods near a downtown, he added, hold strong appeal. Not long after their May visit, Hollerman and Martoni came back for a longer stay, this time with an eye on relocating. Working with Della Penne as their broker, they found the house in July and moved in November. They lived in a neighborhood where sidewalks and front porches foster connection. People here take the time to stop and talk, even if just to say hello, Hollerman says. As newer arrivals, they appreciated things others may take for granted. Drivers who stop at crosswalks, fresh produce at the local farm stands, a hardware store and coffee shop within walking distance, a civic culture. However strained at times, that still seems sustained by core values. Their biggest frustration after moving was finding medical providers, a problem shared by others interviewed for these stories. Hollerman and Martoni encountered long waits for appointments and closed practices. In the end, they opted for a concierge practice. Seeing specialists involved longer trips to Boston and Worcester than they needed to make in New York, but they're not complaining. In good weather, they're often out on their bikes together. They also join weekly rides with the Northampton Neighbors Biking Group. To meet others with shared interests, Martoni joined a Northampton Neighbors Gardening Group, and Hollerman started a poetry reading group. He also participated in a program at UMass that paired older adults with students to forge connections across generations. Asked if they ever considered moving elsewhere, Hollerman said, "No, I'm happy we moved here," he said one day after he joined the throngs at Northampton's No Kings rally. "Right now, there's no other place in the United States I'd rather be living. Some choices require shopping around," he added, "but not this one. Sometimes you just know." Tuned in to Northampton. During her career as a professor of psychology at Mount Holyoke College in South Hadley, Gail Hornstein, 75, made her home for 30-plus years in Holyoke. "It was a wonderful place to live," she said, recalling the city's energy, diversity, and proximity to campus. But after retiring in 2018, she started thinking about what's next, a process that led Hornstein to tweak her priorities. 2 points emerged. She wanted to live within walking distance of a downtown, and she wanted to be part of a close-knit neighborhood. In 2021, she bought a house in a Northampton neighborhood close to Main Street. She talks of it as a best-of-both-worlds location. From her front door, it's a short walk in one direction to the city's Center for the Arts, or in the opposite direction to unspoiled open spaces. She enjoys the access to downtown, which she didn't have in Holyoke. It's a town center that's highly used, she said, of Northampton's appeal as a hub for business, social, and civic life. Though she's been to Northampton many times over the years, she saw it as an outsider. Her visits had specific purposes, a lecture, a yoga class, a dinner out. That has changed. I'm astonished at how different Northampton feels to me since I began living here, she said. She explored new to her bike paths, discovered neighborhoods she'd never known existed, and became a regular at Grow Food Northampton's Tuesday Market. She took Tai Chi classes at the Senior Center and joined Northampton Neighbors, expanding her network of friends along the way. She signed up for a volunteer stint at the Northampton Survival Center and got up to speed on local politics. I'm much more tuned in to the city's strengths and limitations, she added via email. Of course, I wish every empty storefront would soon be filled with a thriving local business, and she has backed candidates she hopes can help make that happen. She's kept long-standing ties to Holyoke, returning now and again to support local businesses there. She also volunteers for the Wildflower Alliance of Holyoke, a nonprofit organization that offers mental health care alternatives, and for Rachel's Table of Western Massachusetts, a nonprofit that works to alleviate hunger and reduce food waste. But Northampton is home. My fantasy that I could live on a quiet street, only a short walk into downtown where I could do errands by bicycle and have a warm, supportive relationship with my neighbors has been fully realized, she said. And for that, I am happy and grateful. Setting priorities. Realtors hear about priorities from older buyers who, like Hornstein, Martoni, and Hollerman, have specific asks. Rachel Simpson of Five Colleges Realtors worked with a couple who said being close to the hospital topped their list. They eventually found a house minutes from Cooley Dickinson. For two women from Ohio, social connection was the key. They wanted to find community, Simpson said. They were also tired of living in a less progressive state. But much as they liked Northampton, they couldn't find housing in their price range that worked for them. It's been true for some time, Simpson added, that people move there because it's more LGBTQIA friendly. The 2024 election created an uptick in interest, she said. We met political refugees, people from more conservative states who believe Massachusetts is safer. The median listing price for a house in Northampton was $519,000 in early June, according to Realtor.com. It was definitely easier for people to find homes that worked before 2020, Simpson said, because while supply was still relatively low, homes were not as expensive. That changed during the COVID pandemic era as home values rose. This spring, the housing market has been very active, Simpson said, with high demand continuing to outpace supply. Next, we move to Western Massachusetts. Democratic Socialists gaining ground. National Winds Fuel Local Chapters Growth by Samuel Galinas, staff writer. Democratic Socialist Sasha Moore-Smith doesn't see much of a distinction between Democrats and Republicans. For her, they are the two capitalist parties, and increasingly, she is not alone. As co-chair of the River Valley Democratic Socialists of America, RVDSA, which spans Hampshire, Franklin, and Hamden counties, she has watched the organization gain traction, especially in recent months. The local chapter, founded in 2017, has grown from about 300 members at the start of the 2025 to 500 members, including 30 new members in the last month alone. This surge has been accompanied by more DSA candidates in local elections, and some of them have gained seats. Jill Brevik won a spot on the town council in Amherst, and Tom Hendrickson was reelected to the Agawam City Council. During the last election season in Northampton, two DSA candidates were on the local ballot but lost. Nico Latendre Callahan ran for city council in Ward 1, and Will O'Dwyer ran for an at-large seat. According to Morrismith, they didn't have the time to fully introduce their platforms to voters. And this is also far from a local springtime for the DSA, as Democratic Socialist candidates gained popularity around the country. In mayoral races within the past year, Zoran Mandani toppled Andrew Cuomo, the scion of a political dynasty, on his way to becoming New York City's mayor. Katie Wilson won an upset victory to lead Seattle last fall. And this month, Nithanya Raman clinched a spot in the November runoff against Los Angeles Mayor Karen Bass. In Colorado, Lamalot Karros, a Democratic Socialist, unseated Diana DeGette, the long-serving U.S. representative in the state's deep blue 1st Congressional District, centered on Denver, Pennsylvania. Democrats picked Chris Rabb, a progressive state representative, as the party's candidate for the 3rd Congressional District. DSA is a political home for those who truly believe that a better future is possible, said RVDSA co-chair Adrian Resia. We are working toward a world with free health care, affordable housing, and where people are empowered to live a life they are proud of without needing to work to 60-hour work weeks just to put food on the table. Economy for the working class. Morrismith has spent the past decade organizing, first serving as president of a grocery store union in Burlington, Vermont, then participating in a pro-Palestine advocacy while in college before joining the DSA after moving to Western Massachusetts in 2022. While the organization supports union campaigns and other social movements, Morrismith said its primary focus when canvassing is talking directly with voters about economic issues. We're talking about how people have been left behind by the capitalist parties, and we are trying to build an alternative that's based on expanding democracy for working class people, she said. That's based on having a society that meets the needs of its people, especially its most vulnerable populations, instead of protecting the wealthy as they enrich themselves off the labor of working class people. The chapter has also canvassed against statewide ballot proposals it says would reduce funding for public services. This includes a proposed reduction of the state income tax rate from 5% to 4%, which would reduce the state revenues by about $5 billion annually. That proposal was struck down by the Massachusetts Supreme Justice Court. If state revenues decline, Morrismith said, local communities would bear much of the brunt. She assumes that there would be cuts to funding for road repairs, fewer grants for infrastructure improvements for towns, and cuts to services such as health care programs, housing assistance, and education. Obviously, we don't know what decisions the state legislature will make, but based on past austerity movements, that's kind of what we anticipated, she said. Criticism of Democrats. Resia said that the egregious acts of the Republican-led Trump administration have certainly ignited more followers to the DSA, but Democrats are not off the hook. Morrismith criticized Democratic elected officials, arguing that the party often fails to enact policies they campaign on. Democratic politicians often will say the right thing and then they do something different. When they're talking to a working class voter, they'll talk about affordability or the cost of health care. But then when they're actually in power, they're finding excuses not to pass things like Medicare for All or other policies that will benefit working class people, she said. They have a different message when they're talking to their wealthiest donors. Morspeth said Democratic Socialist candidates reject political action committee money and donations from special interest groups. I see one of the core differences as accountability, and the other core difference is our long-term vision of the society we want to build, she said. That vision, Morspeth said, includes greater worker control over workplaces, stronger union, and limiting corporate influence in government. Looking ahead, Morspeth said the chapter plans to continue expanding its membership and organizing efforts. I think I would highlight the DSA is an organization that anyone can join and get involved in. We are not a staff-driven organization. Nobody in the local chapter is getting paid to do the work that we do, she said. We believe that more and more people need to be involved in the political process because we're never going to have the money to compete with established politicians. But we're seeing around the country that through mass participation, we can still win. And now our final front page story, Northampton. Community weighs in on Mansfield remake. Residents favor natural fixes over new structures as the city plans for a flood-prone future. By Anthony Camillari, staff writer. Northampton. After years of flooding damaged its roads and softball field, the city's Parks and Recreation Department is planning a major renovation at Mains Field and wants the community's input on updating the century-old park. Planning for the park's remake off Riverside Drive in Florence took center stage over 2 days last week. First, an informal in-person gathering at the Mansfield Pavilion at which residents could comment on ideas in the works, followed the next night by a formal presentation of the plans at a Parks and Recreation Commission meeting. Mansfield is one of the city's larger recreation parks, and it's popular for softball, volleyball, and community gatherings. Its pavilion is frequently rented for parties and special celebrations, and it is home to the city's only lighted softball field. At the in-person gathering, neighbors met at the pavilion with Parks and Recreation staff and engineers from Foss and O'Neill, where posters displayed potential amenities including play equipment, gazebos, swing sets, bathrooms, and shade structures. Residents were given sheets of red and green stickers to place on the posters to signal approval or disapproval of each item. While more natural designs, such as plots of flowers or wooden shade structures, received many green stickers. Larger artificial structures generally received red stickers from those present. I think we need some kind of a treatment for the roads so there's not so much dust. I come to the park for the trees. I don't come for the recreation. I do enjoy seeing when people are here, but I don't want to see many more people here, said resident Wendy Foxman. I really want them to keep this renovation as simple and natural as possible. Parks and Recreation received more than $90,000 in Community Preservation Act funding in 2024 to begin planning flood mitigation and renovation efforts. Director Anne Marie Magallio explained that the project focuses on both preventing flood damage and generally improving the park as a community resource. What we're looking for is people's ideas and opinions, what they like to do down here, what they might want to do down here that we don't have available. Do they want to see nicer amenities? Do they want anything taken out or new things put in? Maggio said, when it floods down here, sometimes it does a lot of damage. The last one was a few years ago, and it did some infrastructure damage to the road and the softball field. We're also figuring out how can we build something to make it less prone to flooding and more resilient. At the formal meeting, Foss and O'Neill engineers, Ian Law and senior landscape architect Jeff Dawson, an ecological designer, presented renderings of four potential renovation plans based on community feedback. The renderings were labeled A1, A2, B, and C. Plans A and A1 focus on creating a water channel through the park to guide and retain stormwater. All plans include some sort of water retention pool or stream, with Plan B including a centralized parking location, and Plan C elevating the softball field by 4 feet to mitigate its flood risk. Fuss and O'Neill Water Resources Engineer Sarah Frisbee presented findings from the LIDAR study using drone-mounted lasers to map the Mill River's depth, showing the flood risk facing the 40-acre site. A 100-year storm with a 1% annual chance of occurring would bring about 8 inches of rain in 24 hours, she said. But by 2070, that same storm could bring roughly 11 inches, raising the risk of property damage to nearby homes. This is where we start seeing more danger to the houses. It's kind of reaching into the southern side of the road, and so that is where there might be more, Frisbee said. There's a ton of water coming through here, and it's got to go somewhere. We need to figure out where it's going to go. Responding to the public's questions about the timeline, Maggio explained that work on the park's renovation would likely take years. She said that while she hopes to conclude preliminary planning this summer, more detailed plans and the start of construction would likely occur after future CPA funding rounds. Maggio went on to explain that the project's timeline and feasibility depend on her ability to secure state grant funds. Law added that by focusing the project on flood mitigation with beautification as a secondary priority, the city is more likely to secure financial support from the state. If the niceties become a co-benefit, but the focus is on resilience, that's going to unlock the funding the best, Law said. The process is a lot of fun for us, but we think it's a win-win for everyone. We now move to the cities and towns section of today's Daily Hampshire Gazette. Starting out in Northampton, public invited to Picture Main Street info session by Anthony Calamari, staff writer. Northampton. Following the submittal of its 100% design guidelines for the Picture Main Street project, the city is hosting an informational session to present its Main Street redesign plans to the public from 4 until 7 p.m. on Wednesday at 180 Main Street. The city began submitting design plans to the Massachusetts Department of Transportation, MassDOT, in 2021. Although the city submitted its completed design plan in December last year, the city discovered in November that Eversource had installed its new utility lines in a different location than their agreed-upon design plan called for, prompting the need to further utility testing, the city stated on its website. In the spring, the city began digging about 20 test pits to identify the precise location of gas lines that were potentially installed incorrectly by Eversource, a discovery that delayed the project's start by at least 6 months. Planning and Sustainability Director Carolyn Misch, in an interview Wednesday, explained that most of the planning and design changes that will be presented on Wednesday are minor and reflected simple alterations such as brick sidewalk color, bike rack placement, or tree planting locations. Essentially, it's been the same since the 20-25% submittal. It was tweaked a little bit at the 75% submittal, but between 75 and 100%, it's all the fine-tuning grading, Misch said. It's counting all the bike racks and making sure they're in the right location, putting the trees in the precise location so there's no conflict with the underground conduits. It's all the really important details in order to make the surface work the way we want it to work. In total, Mayor Gina Louise Serra previously explained, the approximately $43.3 million project is expected to cost $11.8 million out of the city's pocket, with $3 million in anticipated funding to come from Chapter 90 and capital improvement funding, $5.4 million from state and federal grant funds, and $3.4 million from local restricted funds. About $8.8 million of the city's portion of the cost has already been spent or allocated. These funds, Sarah noted in May, will be matched with $31.5 million in state and federal dollars. Misch noting that the project's estimated cost has not changed since the mayor's most recent estimate in May, explained that she is excited to present renderings of the project and provide the public an opportunity to ask city officials about the project. There will be images and renderings created to enliven what's on the actual design plans. Those will be available for people to see, and then people can ask questions. If they have a particular interest in one of the plazas that's going to be created, they can ask the tool design teams, Misch said. It's not going to be the only one. We're going to be doing more in the fall. We now move to Pelham. Amherst to run tax treasurer services, by Scott Mersbach, staff writer, Pelham. Tax collection and treasurer services for Pelham residents are being provided by the town of Amherst under a new intermunicipal agreement. The decision to have Amherst's five-member team provide the services to Pelham in a one-year pilot came following a May 11th vote by the Select Board to eliminate the collector and treasurer positions as of May 15th. Amherst Town Council on June 1st approved entering the agreement, which was then executed by Town Manager Paul Bockelman on June 26. The total fee that will be paid to the Amherst for the services is $101,000. Bockelman, Finance Director Sean Mangano, and Collector Treasurer Jennifer LaFountain wrote a memo to councilors explaining the arrangement. Amherst and Pelham have a strong history of collaboration, including shared services related to payroll, fire, and EMS response, property assessment, and schools. This proposal represents a logical next step in expanding regional cooperation and maximizing available resources. Pelham residents were notified in a letter from Select Board members Bob Agolia, Tara Loomis, and Jessica Barr, which was sent after annual town meeting approved a $50,000 free cash transfer to cover backlog resolution and expand audit costs. On cost, the agreement with Amherst is comparable in the short term with longer-term savings as employee benefit obligations are eliminated, the Select Board wrote. Before Amherst began serving Pelham, there was a 6-week transition period with Sarah Hunter, principal of Mass MuniFin, providing the services and handling any backlog of pending transactions. With

0: This broadcast service is provided by Valley iRadio. The material being read is the copyright property of the publications being read. Access to this program is solely for persons who cannot read the original printed version due to a visual impairment or other disability. By continuing to listen, you confirm that you have such a condition.
1: Of Transportation held a virtual meeting on July 9th to detail its plans to replace the structurally deficient bridge decks as described by MassDOT project manager Joanne Ruddy. The first bridge carries state roads, Route 5 and 10, over the interstate near the Whately Diner. The second bridge in Whately also lies on State Road near LaSalle Drive and Cleaverack Road, and the Hatfield Bridge is on West Street. According to Ruddy, the three bridges date to the 1960s and show signs of their age, including deteriorating railings and joints and vegetation growing through cracks in the pavement. The project goal is to prolong the lifespan of these bridges to maintain safe and reliable movement of travelers, Ruddy said. To achieve this, MassDOT plans to reconstruct the wing walls holding up the bridges, install guardrails and curbs, repair the girders and beams at the foundation, demolish and replace the bridge deck and fencing, clear vegetation, repave and restripe the bridges, and build wheelchair-accessible pedestrian ramps. Construction is set to start next summer and last until the end of the summer of 2030, with work on all three bridges occurring simultaneously. During construction, one of the two lanes on the bridge will be closed temporarily. Depending on the bridge, traffic will either alternate via the remaining single lane or, in instances where space allows, vehicles may pass in both directions through the single lane. Northbound lanes on Interstate 91 will also see temporary closures and restrictions. For the second stage of construction on the northern bridge near the Whately Diner, which is scheduled to be about 9 months into the project, the geometry of the exit 35 ramp on Interstate 91 northbound won't provide the proper truck turning radius needed to navigate over the bridge, Ruddy explained. As a result, truck drivers who are hoping to get on Route 5 and 10 or visit the truck plaza outside the Whately Diner will need to use exit 30 instead and follow the detour. The sidewalk along the northern bridge will also be temporarily removed to accommodate for vehicles passing over the bridge during the first phase of construction. Now we move to Amherst. Amherst Media sells planned building site. Nonprofit will continue to operate from leased space in the Sciobotti Building on University Drive. By Scott Mersbach, staff writer, Amherst. Amherst Media's quest to build a new headquarters and technology center on Main Street, a short distance from the Emily Dickinson Museum, is ending with the sale of the land it bought in 2013 for that purpose. The 0.56-acre site at 420 Main Street, which had been eyed for the nonprofit's new $1.3 million building, recently sold to Emerald Land Holdings, Incorporated of Rutland for $410,000. The sale means that Amherst Media, which oversees public access, education, and government television channels, will continue to operate from leased space in the Sciobotti Building at 101 University Drive, where it has been since 2022. The Jones Library is inside the same building on a temporary basis. Executive Director Rachel Figuresmith confirmed that the sale took place and the focus for Amherst Media will be on education and public service. It also marks the end of a long-running saga that started when Amherst Media acquired

0: two parcels for $340,000 coming on the heels of receiving a 2010 eviction notice from Eversource from a building at 246 College Street that had been used since 1991. In 2020, Amherst Media received approvals from town boards to build a 1.5-story Greek Revival building at a cost of $1.3 million, complying with the requirements of the Emily Dickinson Local Historic District. But there were controversies along the way, with neighbors worried about the impacts of having building and parking lot on the green space. 3 years later, it was announced that the building would bear the name of Demetria Rogeras Shabazz, a former board president and social justice activist who died earlier that year. Prior to the original sale, Amherst Town Meeting rezoned the site from general residence to neighborhood business to accommodate Amherst Media's possible use. The lot became available after an earlier effort by the town to acquire the land to protect the view shed of the historic Henry F. Hills House and the Hills Memorial Clubhouse used by the Amherst Women's Club failed. That would have turned the property into the Hills Historical Landscape Park. Today there is one death notice and one obituary. Joan Strong, Covington, Massachusetts, passed away at age 81 on Thursday, June 25th, 2026. Calling hours will be held Thursday, July 30th from 4 until 6 p.m. at Selusniak Funeral Home, 173 North Street, Northampton, Massachusetts. A graveside service will be held Friday, July 31st at 11 a.m. at Dolls Cemetery, Potash Hill Road, Covington, Massachusetts, with a reception to follow at the family's residence. And a death notice for Marion Baranowski, Chesterfield, Massachusetts, passed at age 83 on Wednesday, July 22nd. A full obituary will be published in an upcoming edition of the Daily Hampshire Gazette. Mitchell Funeral Home will be handling the services. And now, continuing in other news, Castro absent from key celebration, by Andrea Rodriguez, Associated Press. Havana, Cuba. Cuba held a traditional rally on Sunday to commemorate one of the revolution's most important anniversaries, but former President Raul Castro was conspicuously absent. It was the first time in at least 30 years that the 95-year-old Castro did not attend the event, and no explanation was given. President Manuel Díaz-Canel read a congratulatory message from Castro to his compatriots at the rally held in the eastern city of Pinar del Rio. The annual event commemorates the July 26, 1953 assault led by brothers Fidel and Raul Castro on the Mesita and Carlos Manuel de Cespedes barracks in Cuba's eastern region. The military action against former dictator Fulgencio Batista failed, but it marked the beginning of the revolutionary struggle that culminated on January 1, 1959. Raul Castro's last public appearances were in June during an event to establish the Ministry of the Interior and on May 1 to celebrate Labor Day. He no longer holds any formal positions, but his symbolic presence is strong, and he was recently identified as one of the negotiators in talks with the United States following the imposition of the U.S. energy embargo. Facing a crowd of hundreds of people waving Cuban flags early Sunday, Diaz-Canal rejected a report that the U.S. State Department published last week that accused Cuba of running a leftist espionage and influence network against the United States and Latin America for decades. Every day they issue a threat against the revolution, and every week they announce a new punishment for Cuban companies and officials, the president said. In May, Castro was charged in a U.S. indictment with murder and other crimes for his alleged role in the drowning of two civilian aircraft operated by Miami-based exiles in 1996 off the coast of the Caribbean island. The accusations were widely rejected by Cuba's government. Cuba is going through one of the worst periods in its historically tense relationship with the United States. U.S. President Donald Trump has said he hopes to take over the island after his January attack on Venezuela, a key ally of Cuba for decades, and imposed an oil embargo that has practically paralyzed the Caribbean nation, pressuring it to change its economic and political model. Cuba is the victim of a coldly calculated genocide, Diaz-Canal said during his speech, in which he accused the Trump administration of imposing a policy of maximum pressure and intensified economic strangulation. Now we move to Washington. Netanyahu accuses Mamdani of fomenting hate. Israeli Prime Minister calls war criminal charges bogus, by Lisa Mascaro, Associated Press. Washington. Israel's Benjamin Netanyahu said Sunday that the New York mayor, Zoran Mamdani, is fomenting hate by calling the prime minister a war criminal who should be arrested over the war in Gaza if he visits the city for the United Nations General Assembly. Netanyahu said he intends to be in New York in September to address the annual UN gathering of world leaders, despite the mayor's suggestion that he is not welcome. Mamdani said last week that while New York City does not have legal authority to execute an arrest warrant issued by the world's top war crimes court, he encouraged the federal government to do so. He's supposed to be the mayor of all New Yorkers, Jews, Christians, Muslims, everyone, Netanyahu said on Fox News Channel Sunday Morning Futures with Maria Bartiromo, but he's trying to turn one group against the other. The prime minister has become an increasingly polarizing figure over Israel's war in Gaza, which was ignited by the October 7, 2023 deadly attack on southern Israel by Hamas militants. Israel also joined the U.S. in starting the war against Iran on February 28th, before launching a ground invasion in southern Lebanon in response to fire from the Iranian-backed Hezbollah group. Netanyahu on Sunday dismissed the International Criminal Court's war crimes charges against him as bogus. He pointed to sexual misconduct allegations against the ICC's top prosecutor, who was removed from that post on Friday, and said the warrant was an attempt to divert attention. The mayor's office did not immediately respond to the request for comment Sunday. Bipartisan U.S. support for Israel at risk, Netanyahu says. Netanyahu said he was concerned that the once bipartisan political support for Israel in the U.S. is at risk, particularly as progressive and far-left Democrats align with the Mamdani wing of the party splinter. He also warned against rising anti-Semitism in the U.S. and other Western countries, saying that when he talks to people in New York City, home to the second largest Jewish population in the world, Jews feel very uncomfortable. "And I think it's wrong. The whole thing is wrong," he said. Throughout his mayoral election campaign last year, Mamdani said he would seek to order the city's police to execute the ICC's arrest warrant over Netanyahu's role in the war in Gaza. But Mamdani acknowledged last week that his city did not have the legal authority to arrest Netanyahu and called on federal authorities to step in. "I want to be equally clear, Benjamin, not Netanyahu is not welcome in New York City, nor is any other war criminal at large," he said in a video message. He told the New Yorkers that he understood their frustration and that expressions of protest is something the city would always respect. The Hague-based court has accused Netanyahu, his former defense minister, and the late leader of Hamas of crimes against humanity. The Palestinian territory's health ministry says over 73,000 people have been killed in Israel's offensive, roughly half of them women and children. Some 1,200 people, most of them civilians, were killed in the initial Hamas attack on Israel. Trump has assured Netanyahu he won't be arrested. Trump told Netanyahu in a social media post Monday that he will not be arrested in any way, shape, or form while in the United States of America. Netanyahu is expected in Washington this week to meet with Trump and attend funeral services for the late Republican Senator Lindsey Graham of South Carolina. Graham, a leading defense hawk and strong supporter of Israel, died suddenly 2 weeks ago of a likely torn aorta. The prime minister called him an extraordinary American patriot. Our next article, Nature. Some birds defy overall plunge in numbers. 3 billion birds have been lost in the last half century. By Mac Basinger, Los Angeles Times. Bird multitudes are slipping away on a global scale, but a new study offers hope for how we can be better neighbors to feathered friends. Researchers at California Polytech State University in San Luis Obispo knew, like everyone else in the bird world, that 3 billion birds have been lost in the last half century, but they wanted to know more about why. So they looked at changes in air pollution, light pollution, summer heat, and 8 other environmental and demographic conditions that affect birds. To their surprise, they found some species are doing well in some places with bad air or bright nights, thanks to what nature puts in the bird's survival toolkit. Our study shows pretty convincingly that we are losing birds in some places, but we're also gaining birds at local populations in other areas. So it's not dire across the board, said Clinton Francis, of Cal Poly Biological Sciences professor and co-author on the new study published in Current Biology. In some parts of the West that have bad air pollution, Oregon juncos and spotted towhees actually had more babies. It could be because they spend much of their day hopping from place to place, avoiding the respiratory stress of smoke that afflicts more athletic species. In Southern California, the number of American robins and goldfinches increased in urbanized areas. Robins do well in grassy fields with scattered trees, which city parks often provide, the researchers said via email. I don't think anyone's going to dispute that we've lost a lot of birds across a lot of different populations, but I also find a lot of hope in our study, Francis said. Of the 11 stressors the researchers examined, two had the biggest overall negative effect on birds: less darkness at night and worse air pollution. They found this hopeful because they are conditions that people can change locally. Reducing misdirected street lighting, for example, can really help, especially in areas with species that need low light for navigation. Turning off lights when you leave the house is also good for birds. I'm looking out my window right now, and I can see all kinds of sources of light at the night that could be better shielded, just shining to illuminate plants, which can look really nice at night, but also the plant doesn't need light at night, Francis said. Anything people can do to reduce fire risk can also lead to less air pollution, benefiting birds, the researchers said. The fact that air and light pollution turn out to be among the strongest factors in birds' decline wasn't much of a surprise to Allison Schultz, associate curator of ornithology at the Natural History Museum in Los Angeles County. It basically matches a lot of observations that we had over the years. It's just really nice to see it actually confirmed with real data and statistics, she said. Schultz was not affiliated with the study, but the museum has a collection of bird skulls that was included in its database. That's because birds with larger eyes can absorb more light, giving them the upper wing when light is low. To carry out the study, researchers needed to understand two main things: where bird numbers were rising and falling, and how the conditions around them has changed. To look at the bird numbers, they used data collected from more than 350 bird banding research stations across North America that are little known outside the birding circles. During a bird banding survey, a field team stretches nets between trees or chaparral to capture birds as they commute through their habitat. They gently pluck them from the netting and attach bird-sized bracelets to their scaly ankles. They track numbers of adults and babies and how babies per adult changes over time by counting how many fly into the nets. A bird's age, wing length, and other fitness metrics are also recorded before it is released. Etched onto each of the band is a series of letters and numbers that it's captured again tells the next researcher where the bird has been. The data set from the stations take in 46 species common to North America. In this study, the researchers used close to 600,000 of these data points. We're lucky in the world of birds that we have lots of different large-scale data sets collected, oftentimes by, you know, just everybody individuals, said Dr. Sarah Jennings, lead author of the study and a postdoctoral researcher at Cal Poly. Jennings noted that they used only species that could be captured in nets for banding surveys. Think small songbirds you could see in a park or your backyard. The researchers compared places where bird numbers were changing with the 11 conditions using data sets for air quality, light, and climate, among others. Schultz said the strength of the study is the continuous continental scale and data that spans decades. If we looked outside the day after the 4th of July, the air looked a lot different than it does when you look outside today, or if there happens to be a wildfire nearby, Schultz said. She also leads a community science effort to study how bird behavior changes when wildfire rolls through a region. Project Phoenix asked volunteers from Western states to observe birds in their area each week and submit what they see through eBird, a popular bird app. She is currently analyzing the data from last year's fire season and expects to have results soon. I'm actually really excited to see, as we're looking at our Project Phoenix results and a wildfire smoke, you know, Are these matching the broader trends that they're seeing? And that's all for today. I thank you for listening, and I thank you for letting me read for you. I look forward to reading again, and I hope you have a wonderful day.
1: 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The material being read is the copyright property of the publications being read. Access to this program is solely for persons who cannot read the original printed version due to a visual impairment or other disability. By continuing to listen, you confirm that you have such a condition.
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3: 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Today I'll be reading from the Greenfield Recorder. Starting with a look at the week's weather. Today, a stray thunderstorm in the afternoon, high of 86. Tonight, a couple of evening thunderstorms predicted with a low of 64. Tuesday, not as warm, with a thunderstorm, 77 and 66 your temperatures. Wednesday, humid with rain and a thunderstorm, 71 and 62. Thursday, variable clouds with a few showers, 75 and 63. Friday, humid with a couple of showers, 81 and 59. And Saturday, partly sunny, 83 high, 61 low. And now turning to the front page of the Greenfield Recorder. MassDOT redesign proposal faces pushback. Public weighs in on proposed Mohawk Trail upgrades geared toward pedestrian and bicycle access. Local bicyclists are urging the State Department of Transportation to rethink plans for $4 million in safety improvements along the Mohawk Trail, which includes adding crosswalks and motion-activated flashing lights to encourage drivers getting on and off Interstate 91 at the Rotary to slow down for pedestrians and bicycles. I feel like you guys have not biked in town, Greenfield resident Adam Goldstein said during a public information meeting last week. I bike everywhere in town all the time, and I would never go through that rotary. MassDOT project manager John Freeman said the project is still in the pre-25% design phase, and continued work is being done to explore options to address safety concerns along the Mohawk Trail or Route 2. From the intersection of Coleraine Road to the intersection of Shelburne Road, which is an approximately 3,000-foot stretch. He said the estimated $4 million project will be paid for primarily with Federal Highway Administration funds, and 20% of the project will be covered by MassDOT. The estimate does not include any land acquisition costs may be required. Design consultant Keith Lincoln with Chapel Engineering said that in September of 2025, a safety audit was conducted. The audit found that the existing infrastructure is deficient and lacks pedestrian and cyclist accommodations. The project goals are to improve road safety for all users, Lincoln said, specifically bicycle accommodations and a new sidewalk along the south side of Mohawk Trail. Furthermore, we're intending to improve bicycle and pedestrian crossing at the Rotary. The Franklin Regional Council of Governments 2025 Road Safety Action Plan listed the Mohawk Trail Rotary Interstate 91 ramps as the site with the highest number of crashes in Franklin County, noting 150 crashes were reported between 2018 and 2022. Lincoln said several options are being considered, including buffer lanes and a shared-use path. Currently, the preferred option involves installing a 10-foot-wide shared-use path on the north side of the Mohawk Trail, heading from downtown to the Rotary, with a 5-foot grass buffer from the roadway. The path would impact the Newton School property, requiring the fence to be torn down and reinstalled farther away from the road, which raised concern among school committee members in attendance at the meeting. School committee member Melissa McKenzie Webb said the meeting was the first she had heard of the proposal, and she is concerned that the path would push the fence too close to where the swing set's located. There is a swing set there, and if you're encroaching too far onto the property, there are guidelines within the swing set, and you probably don't want kids swinging 10 to 20 feet away from the current fence, she commented. I just see the path encroaching on a place where kids play. Lincoln said that having the path on that side of the road is preferable because it would just impact the school, whereas on the south side of the street, The path would impact several businesses, and MassDOT would need to accommodate the various driveways. He added that at this point in the process, no options have been fully ruled out. In addition to the shared-use path, MassDOT representatives said the project will include shifting the crosswalks along the rotary to be farther back on the Interstate 91 on-ramp, so they are more separated from the rotary and to allow for better visibility. At the two key locations where the shared-use path crosses I-91 on and off-ramps, the focus has been to create more separation of the rotary from the crossings to improve the sight lines for vehicles approaching the crossings. We are also proposing flashing beacons to alert the motorists of the presence of a pedestrian or a bicyclist in the crossing. He added the rotary itself is being looked at to see if the Interstate 91 northbound on-ramp can be redesigned so it's clear whether a vehicle intends to merge onto the highway or stay on the rotary. Additionally, a crosswalk will be added at the intersection of Minor Street, and a new traffic light will be installed at the intersection of Shelburne Road. MassDOT representatives said permanent and temporary construction easements would be required for the project, and MassDOT will reach out to affected property owners as the project proceeds. However, the majority of residents in attendance at the meeting did not express concern about property impacts, but rather safety and feasibility. My major concern is the speed because people really fly, said John Bottomley, city councilor for Precinct 4. I'm really concerned about speed, and especially coming off a highway ramp, seeing a pedestrian crossing flashing would be, I've never seen that. Greenfield resident Adam Goldstein said that if the goal is to make the road safer for bicyclists and pedestrians to travel from downtown to the commercial plazas on the other side of the rotary, there already is a safer path by taking the Coleraine Street Bridge, but the bridge is currently closed. He suggested that fixing the bridge and improving existing bicycle infrastructure would be a better use of funding. Greenfield resident Mary Westervelt and Coleraine resident David Greenberg both agreed that even with the improvements, the rotary would not be safe for bicyclists, and biking there should be not encouraged. It's a terrifying proposal in my mind, Westervelt said. This is not a good idea, Greenberg said. I bicycle into Greenfield a lot, and I used to go over the Coleraine Street Bridge. That's down. Now I use a little bicycle path, but I would never go around that rotary. He added the rotary aside, any improvement should separate bicyclists and pedestrians as bikes move faster than people walking, and separating the two could prevent collisions. Beth Giannini, the transportation program manager at FERCOG, said that during the safety audit, she did see multiple pedestrians, bicyclists, and even one person using a wheelchair attempt to cross the rotary. And while not everyone uses the rotary to get around, there are people that do and deserve to be safe while doing so. I come through that way every single day, and I see people who are walking and are biking through that route, Giannini said. There are a lot of people who are already using the route, and this would make it safer for them. Freeman said, as work progresses, further public outreach and informational meetings will be scheduled. He expects a preliminary design to be completed by the end of spring 2027. Members of the public can submit comments on the project by emailing mass.projectmanagement@dot.state.ma.us and include the project file number 613591 to the subject line. This next story is from New Salem. Reaping the fruits of her labor, Carol Hillman, the sole Franklin County recipient of the 2026 Commonwealth Heroine Award. The Commonwealth Heroines class of 2026 is comprised of 147 women from across Massachusetts, the largest class to date, but only one of those women calls Franklin County home. That distinction belongs to 99-year-old Carol Hillman, owner of New Salem Preserves and Heritage Cider at 67 South Main Street. I was dumbfounded. It was totally unexpected, she said, about being informed of the award. I just feel very honored. And you know, it's a great fulfillment to feel like you've given back to the wider community. I wanted the farm to be somewhere where people could come and really enjoy the beauties of nature and just have a place to relax in our very stressed out world. She added, "I'm delighted, absolutely delighted. How could I not feel that way?" The Massachusetts Commission on the Status of Women partners with state legislators each year to identify women who make outstanding contributions to their organizations and in their communities. State lawmakers are encouraged to submit one woman from their constituency as a means of recognizing their efforts and acts of service. Many 2026 class members joined the commission, and Lieutenant Governor Kim Driscoll at the State House for a ceremony on June 24th. Hillman, who learned of the honor in May, opted against traveling to Boston, but said a longtime friend who works in the building picked up her official award certificate, pin, and program book on her behalf. Hillman was nominated for the award by State Representative Aaron Saunders of Belchertown. Carol is a wonderful person and an absolute pillar of our community. She spent decades advancing childhood education, changing young lives, and influencing generations of teachers in the field, Saunders said in a statement. Her farm, New Salem Preserves, has been an extension of her classroom and a manifestation of her passion for teaching as she continues teaching guests the importance of growing and harvesting food. And nearly 100 years old, she continues to dedicate much of her time to her farm and constantly shares the fruits of her labor with the community. Her cider is absolutely incredible, and I highly recommend everyone visit her farm. It's been an exciting few months for Hillman, who received an honorary doctorate from Smith College, her alma mater, on May 17th. She had earned her bachelor's degree as part of the class of 1949, and her mother graduated in 1921. I will tell you that the 600 students gave me a standing ovation. I feel that I had a message to give them, and they were so receptive and so taking it in, she said. It was the most rewarding experience. Hillman shared her experiences being shut out of high school debutante balls because of her Jewish faith and of failing in her first two attempts to be accepted to Smith College. "I urge you new Smithies, follow your passion, give it your all," Hillman told the graduates in front of her on the campus's quadrangle. "You have the power to make our planet a better world. I wish you a beautiful journey." A statement from Smith College said Hillman was selected because she is a lifelong educator and environmental steward whose work has deeply influenced early childhood education on local and global scales. Guided by two core passions, nurturing young minds and tending the natural environment, Hillman has spent decades bridging the gap between the classroom and the land, the college said in a statement. It was actually the second honorary doctorate for Hillman, who 4 years ago also received one from alma mater Bank Street College of Education in New York, where she earned a master's in early childhood and elementary education in 1967 and a master's in educational leadership in 1987. Drawing on her studies there, she taught four-year-olds at the Ethical Culture Nursery School in White Plains, New York for 20 years, founded the Early Childhood Wisdom Initiative, an organization that recruits older practitioners to mentor the next generation of early childhood professionals. A New York native, Hillman purchased the New Salem farm with her now late husband in 1968. It was a second home for 66 years until Hillman moved from Harrison, New York to New Salem during the COVID-19 pandemic. "Part of my vision for this place has been to incorporate many different organizations," she said, "so I feel very strongly that a farm can be anything. It isn't only about apples, it isn't only about environment, it's also about people sharing a space." The Hillmans made sweet ciders for decades. Carol began dabbling in hard ciders about 7 years ago. The cider sells Quabbin Reserve, an heirloom blend with small batch golden russet cider, Core Appeal, a semi-dry cider with an aromatic nose and fruit-forward palate, and Bee's Knees, made with wildflower honey and old English apples. Family members told her she was crazy for starting a new venture at 92 years old, but she's still going strong. "I expect to keep doing the best I can for as long as I can do it," Hillman said, "and I think the important thing is to find your passion and give it your all. And that's what I'm trying to do." Gleaning program gaining ground, Rachel's Table continues expanding its food rescue work with a new vehicle. Rachel's Table is expanding its ability to recover fresh produce from local farms with the addition of a new gleaning vehicle. A resource that Director of Program Strategy Kara Michelle Silverberg says will help the nonprofit reach more farms and better serve communities facing food insecurity across western Massachusetts. For years, the Springfield-based nonprofit's cleaning program relied on staff members and volunteers using their own vehicles to reach participating farms, a system that often limited where crews could go and how much produce they could transport. Sometimes that means a little Prius driving around on rickety farm roads and muddy roads, Silverberg explained. You can only do so much when you're relying on the goodwill of staff and volunteers for their personal vehicles. Gleaning occurs when volunteers collect surplus crops that the farmers did not harvest for market and that might otherwise go to waste. For example, farms often leave imperfect crops in the field, as produce with cosmetic issues can be difficult to sell. According to the nonprofit Feeding America, farms account for 21% of all food waste in the U.S. The truck that Rachel's Table acquired was funded through a combination of grants and donations. The Max Cares Foundation contributed $10,000 after approaching Rachel's Table to ask how it could support the organization's work, while the Community Foundation of Western Massachusetts awarded the nonprofit a $45,000 community resilience grant. Together, these contributions covered the truck's purchase, insurance, and the first-year operating costs. GoGraphics donated the custom vehicle wrap. The gleaning vehicle, a silver 2023 Chevrolet Silverado 1500 pickup truck, provides a reliable form of transportation that's capable of navigating rough farm terrain while hauling larger quantities of produce. It also allows the organization to move harvested fruits and vegetables into cold storage more quickly, preserving produce quality and prolonging the amount of time in which the food can be distributed. Silverberg said the vehicle arrives at a pivotal moment for the organization's rapidly growing gleaning program, which has changed dramatically since its launch in 2007. Last year, Rachel's Table anticipated recovering about 50,000 pounds of produce through gleaning. Instead, volunteers harvested nearly 117,000 pounds after farmers across the region offered more surplus crops than ever before, a notable increase from the roughly 8,000 pounds in produce recovery that was typical in the program's early years. We had volunteers who were asking, "How can I help?" We had farmers who were calling us saying, "We have food, please come get it," Silverberg said. Once we got to that point, we felt like we didn't want to say no to this. We don't want to scale back from this. We want to keep saying yes to the momentum in the community among volunteers and among farmers. Gleaning also has deep historical roots. For Rachel's Table, the work is grounded in Jewish traditions. There's a cultural instruction that whoever is producing the food, that food needs to be available to everyone in the community, Silverberg said. We take that cultural instruction and we say, okay, how do we adapt that for the world we're living in today? While Rachel's Table is a Jewish organization, Silverberg emphasized that the program serves people of all backgrounds and partners with farms and community organizations across the region. Rachel's Table serves Franklin, Hampshire, and Hampden counties. The gleaning program originally centered around occasional educational events for youth and scout groups, shifted after the COVID-19 pandemic as food insecurity increased. Rachel's Table expanded to an open community gleaning model that focuses on recovering more produce while educating volunteers about the local food system. That approach has transformed the program, increasing annual produce recovery while expanding relationships with local farms, recipient agencies, and volunteers. There's been a real kind of snowball effect of people hearing about the program, sharing about the program, and becoming not just ambassadors of the program, but shapers of it, Silverberg said. Gleaners themselves really help to determine where food is going because they know their community so well. Local farms remain at the center of the effort. I mean, on that one level, no farms, no food, Silverberg said. She added that produce that is harvested directly from local farms often provides greater nutritional value than food that has traveled through a conventional distribution system and can better meet the cultural preferences of diverse communities. As Rachel's Table develops a new strategic plan, Silverberg said success extends beyond distributing more food. Our founders like to say that success would mean there's not a need for Rachel's Table anymore, she said. While Silverberg acknowledged that eliminating hunger will require broader community collaboration, she believes the nonprofit can play an important role. Being bridge builders and connective tissue, she said, is the best way that we can support that change. Beals Memorial Library issues the call for poets. Beals Prize for Poetry Competition is accepting entries through August 14th. Story from Winchendon. Beals Memorial Library is seeking poets to submit one original unpublished poem for the 7th Beals Prize for Poetry Competition. 10 poets will be selected by a panel of judges to read their poems aloud at the 50 Pleasant Street Library on the evening of Thursday, September 24th, with 3 finalists being selected to win cash prizes. The prizes for the contest will be in the amounts of $250, $100, and $50 for first, second, and third place, respectively. Interested participants have until Friday, August 14th, to enter their original work by emailing BealsPoetryPrize@gmail.com. A Word document is preferred. Library Director Manuel King said he founded the poetry competition in 2018 to encourage the art of poetry. He noted that participation in the poetry contest and its prizes have grown every year. King added that the quality of the judging and the quality of the poems that are submitted has stood out most for him over the years. "I like poetry and being involved in that world," King said. King was inspired by his former colleague and poet Candace Curran and their time working together at Orange's Wheeler Memorial Library. "Candace inspired me to start the Beals Prize," he said. "The poetry contest, which is free for participants to enter, is supported by funding from the Winchendon Cultural Council and by the Friends of the Beals Memorial Library. Contestants must live in Massachusetts or in one of the following New Hampshire towns: Keene, Swansea, Richmond, Fitzwilliam, Troy, Marlborough, Dublin, Peterborough, Jaffrey Ringe, New Ipswich, Greenville, and Sharon. Previous first place winners are not eligible to participate, and participants are required to be at least 18 years old. Previous first prize winners at the Beals Prize for Poetry include the 2025 winner, Carolina Zappal of Florence, with her poem Cost of Love. Northampton resident Cleo Roan took first place in 2024 for her work, Not Every Poem Has to Be About God. Sarah Letourneau of Foxborough, who won in 2023 with At the Immersive Monet and Impressionist exhibit. In addition, the library will host the 4th annual Beals Prize for Young Poets for students in grades 9 through 12. This fall, the library will also hold the inaugural Beals Indie Author Book Fair on Saturday, September 19th from 10:30 a.m. to 5 p.m. The event invites authors, writers, illustrators, editors, and literary agents to network, sell, and read aloud original works. The book fair is also open to the public. For more information about the 2026 Beals Prize for Poetry or Beals Memorial Library, visit BealsLibrary.org or call 978-297-0300. Celebrating long-term whitewater access, this next story is from Charlemont. Annual Deerfield River Fest, also a chance to recognize new license securing 40 years of whitewater releases. With the Federal Energy Regulatory Commission, or FERC, having recently awarded a new 40-year license to the Bear Swamp Power Company for operating its hydroelectric power station on the Deerfield River in the towns of Monroe and Florida, whitewater releases have been secured on the river for another 40 years. The license issued on November 26, 2025, is valid through 2065. Over the span of time that this newest license is active, dams will have existed on the Deerfield River for more than 150 years. To celebrate this milestone, the Whitewater Paddling Company will join together at Deerfield River Fest on Saturday, August 1st from 5:30 to 10 p.m. at Berkshire East Mountain Resort. Admission's $10, with all proceeds benefiting the nonprofit American Whitewater Rivers Stewardship Work in the Northeast. The very beginning of dams on the Deerfield River is at the very beginning of the 20th century. The first dam on the Deerfield was actually built in 1902 making it one of the first hydroelectric dams really anywhere in the U.S., said Pablo Pineda Perez, a recent graduate of Dartmouth College who wrote his thesis paper on the Deerfield River. Fast forward to 1987, New England Power shut down a bunch of these dams for regularly scheduled maintenance. According to Pineda Perez, these dams being shut down led the first influx of kayakers, boaters, and outdoor recreation enthusiasts visiting the Deerfield River. For about 10 weeks during the summer of 1987, there was a constant flow of water pouring into the river, which allowed a bunch of boaters to come here for the first time and kind of see what the Deerfield has to offer, Pineda Perez recounted. 7 years later, in 1994, the Deerfield Settlement Agreement was signed, which, according to the document, appropriately balances the environmental, recreational, fishery, energy, and other uses of the Deerfield River. This agreement is the reason for the scheduled whitewater releases that continue today. Some of the best quotes come from people who spent a lot of time on the river, Pineda Perez said. Of the opportunities it provides for whitewater paddlers, he added, Elaine Campbell, a very famous kayaker who spent a lot of time on the Deerfield, one of the quotes that really stuck with me throughout my research was her likening the driveway to church, being at the same time every week, bringing a group of people together, all to share in something incredibly meaningful and very spiritual in a lot of ways. This new license from FERC, Pineda Perez said, reaffirms the value of outdoor recreation to these communities. I think one of the most beautiful things about the river is that it brings people together at this regularly scheduled cadence and allows for events like the Deerfield River Fest, Pineda Perez said. It's a really unique quality for rivers in New England. It's tough to be a boater in New England. Aside from snowmelt, you're really just relying on heavy rainstorm. So the Deerfield is entirely unique. Jake Elder, a marketing and partnership associate for both Zoar Outdoors and Berkshire East, said the new license is a big win and exciting news for the New England outdoor and paddling community. Elder added that while Deerfield River is an annual event, this year's celebration will have a little extra to be excited about. The Deerfield River Fest, it's been going on for 31 years, Elder said. The event is on the river during the day of the drywall section and the Fife Brook section and below. So during the day, people are enjoying the river and the band, the beer, the music, the food, the vendors. All that stuff is at Berkshire East Base area during the evening. In his work, Elder said more and more people, especially teenagers and young adults, have been asking about Deerfield River Fest, which he attributes to the growth of outdoor recreation. It's cool to kind of see the next generation taking interest in what's going on, Elder said. I know personally I worked on my paddling skills for 3 years before being comfortable to take on Zoar Gap. Once I went to the Deerfield, I realized that other people do it, and it's a big community. So it's kind of a cool full circle moment, too, for me to be able to come back and perpetuate the community through this event. For more information on Deerfield River Fest, visit tinyurl.com/3n293WV8. The address again, tinyurl.com/3n293WV8. DA's office launches domestic violence awareness campaign. The Northwestern District Attorney's Office has launched a new public awareness campaign aimed at increasing access to domestic violence resources for victims, survivors, and community members. Made possible through a $60,000 Burn Justice Assistance Grant awarded by the Executive Office of Public Safety and Security's Office of Grants and Research in December, the campaign is designed to raise awareness of intimate partner violence and connect individuals with local support services. The campaign includes advertisements displayed on local public transit buses, informational posters in courthouses, and other public-facing outreach materials that encourage victims and survivors to seek help and remind the community that support is available. The Northwestern District Attorney's Office serves Hampshire and Franklin counties, as well as the town of Athol. According to the DA's office, publicly displayed materials offer a discreet way for victims and survivors to access information and resources without having to take brochures or other printed materials that could be discovered by an abusive partner, potentially placing them at greater risk. Domestic violence often occurs behind closed doors, leaving victims feeling isolated and unsure where to turn for help. Aaron Aiello, chief of the DA's Office Domestic Violence and Sexual Assault Unit, said in a statement, "This awareness campaign is intended to make resources more visible through our communities and send a clear message that victims and survivors are not alone." According to the U.S. Centers for Disease Control and Prevention's National Intimate Partner and Sexual Violence Survey, approximately 1 in 3 women and 1 in 6 men in the United States have experienced severe intimate partner physical violence, sexual violence, or stalking during their lifetime. The DA's office public awareness campaign is one of several initiatives funded through the Byrne Justice Assistance Grant. Additional grant-funded efforts include proactive investigations into the online exploitation of minors and vulnerable adults, technology improvements to support digital evidence management, training for law enforcement on coercive control and other forms of non-physical abuse, and training for emergency medical professionals on intimate partner violence and non-fatal strangulation. Now news from the Regional Notebook. New president, vice president take helm at Massachusetts Teachers Association. Matt Bach, an Andover history teacher, has begun his 2-year term as president of the Massachusetts Teachers Association. He is joined by Deb Gisaldo, a Malden music educator, as the new MTA vice president, also with a 2-year term. Bach was president of the Andover Education Association before winning statewide office. He's been a member of the MTA's executive committee, board of directors, and other committees. As president, Bach said in a statement that he plans to keep the MTA engaged in the work of making sure that the state is providing cities and towns what they need to fully fund public schools. Likewise, we'll continue to advocate for debt-free and tuition-free public colleges and universities. Gisaldo, who was president of the Malden Education Association prior to her election as MTA vice president, she has served on the MTA board of directors and the National Education Association's board of directors. Gisaldo has also been active on the MTA's Resolutions Committee and the NEA's Legislative Committee. What happens outside of the classroom significantly influences what happens inside the classroom, Gisaldo said in a statement. Educators can play a vital role in harnessing civic engagement and political action to help our students and their families. Barks and Brews to raise money for the Dakin Humane Society. The 11th annual Barks and Brews event presented by Dakin Humane Society will take place on Sunday, October 11th at Fort Hill Brewery in East Hampton. Barks and Brews is an annual fundraiser for the nonprofit Dakin Humane Society of Springfield. In previous years, the event has generated about $30,000 for services and programs that help animals in need. The event will begin with a VIP exclusive preview hour from noon to 1 p.m., with general admission tickets taking place 1 to 4 p.m. Ticket options are VIP admission tickets priced at $65, entitle holders to on-site parking, hors d'oeuvres during the preview hour, a beer, and an event t-shirt. Ticket prices become $75 starting September 1st. 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Parking is located on street and at the local school lot. Ticket prices become $35 starting September 1st. Tickets may be purchased online. All attendees must be at least 21 years old. Guests are invited to bring crowd-friendly dogs on non-retractable leashes. Retractable leashes are not allowed, and are asked not to bring strollers. Other event features include a Halloween costume contest for dogs, a hot dog eating contest for dogs, a 50-50 raffle, musical sit, like musical chairs, but for dogs, a dog splash zone, a photo booth, dog painting, canvas art, nail trims with furs of flying, dog baths with hydro dog, vendor booths, local crafts and pet-centered gifts, and food trucks. A man drowns in the Connecticut River. A man believed to be in his 20s drowned in the Connecticut River near Migratory Way on Saturday evening, despite first responders' efforts to revive him using CPR. According to Turner's Falls Fire Chief Luke Hartnett, a Montague Police Department dispatcher received a frantic call just before 6 p.m. It was a group of folks down there, he said. One of them went under the water and was unable to come back up. Hartnett described the incident as an all-hands-on-deck situation, drawing a response from the Turner's Falls Fire Department, the Montague Police Department, the Franklin County Sheriff's Office, the Gill Police Department, the Northfield Dive Rescue Team, and the Greenfield Fire Department. Additionally, the Bernardston Fire Department

0: This broadcast service is provided by Valley iRadio. The material being read is the copyright property of the publications being read. Access to this program is solely for persons who cannot read the original printed version due to a visual impairment or other disability. By continuing to listen, you confirm that you have such a condition.
1: At the hospital. A second ambulance with Northfield EMS also responded, he added, to transport someone on shore who, due to the nature of the incident, began to hyperventilate and have trouble breathing. She was taken to Bay State Franklin and is all right, Hartnett said. No emergency personnel were injured during the response, Hartnett added. He noted that the Turner's Falls Fire Department plans to hold a critical stress debriefing, which he described as a therapy session for critical high-stress incidents early in the week, with Western Mass EMS to help the crew digest what they've just seen and dealt with. One of the things we're trying to do is work on our mental health, he said. You can put a Band-Aid on a cut, but mental health takes a toll. Noting that this isn't the first time someone has drowned at this location off Migratory Way, Hartnett said he would like to work with the Montague Police Department and First Light Hydro Generating Company, which owns the river's access area, on potential measures that can prevent future tragedies. It's unfortunate any time we lose a life, Hartnett said. Our thoughts are with the family and friends of the victim. Wilman Hernandez Diaz, 35, of Worcester, drowned in the Connecticut River in the area of the Rock Dam and Turner's Falls in August of 2020. Castro absent from key celebration. Cuba held a traditional rally on Sunday to commemorate one of the revolution's most important anniversaries, but former President Raul Castro was conspicuously absent. It was the first time in at least 30 years that the 95-year-old Castro did not attend the event, and no explanation was given. President Miguel Diaz-Canel read a congratulatory message from Castro to his compatriots at the rally held in the eastern city of Pinar del Rio. The annual event commemorates the July 26, 1953 assault led by brothers Fidel and Raul Castro on the Moncada and Carlos Manuel de Cespedes barracks in Cuba's eastern region. The military action against former dictator Batista failed, but it marked the beginning of the revolutionary struggle that culminated on January 1, 1959. Raul Castro's last public appearance were in June during an event to establish the Ministry of the Interior, and on May 1 to celebrate Labor Day. Expected impacts of higher oil prices, gas, groceries, and back-to-school items are where shoppers might see rising costs. Already feeling pinched since the start of the Iran war, consumers are likely to feel more pain ahead as oil prices push past $100 a barrel Thursday amid renewed fighting and military strikes that have left global oil supplies stranded in the Middle East. The elevated price marked the turn from lower oil prices enjoyed briefly when hostilities between the U.S. and Iran waned in June. Brent crude, the international standard, last reached $100 a barrel in May. Companies that produce and sell fresh food, school supplies, and anything that gets shipped using fuel reported cost impacts from an earlier spike in energy prices after the U.S. and Israel attacked Iran. They're likely to continue passing some of their increased expenses to consumers. In general, once you have an increase in cost, businesses are fast increasing the price, said Miguel Gomez, director of Cornell University's Food Industry Management Program. But he noted it takes more time to lower prices when the costs go down. Here's how higher oil prices could further impact consumers' wallets. Drivers are paying more for gasoline at the pump. Volatility along the Strait of Hormuz and broader regional instability pushed up the price of crude oil, the main ingredient in gasoline, and could continue to make driving costlier during the second half of summer, according to Motor Club AAA. The average U.S. price for regular gasoline reached $4.09 a gallon Thursday, up 15 cents from a week ago, with drivers in most states now paying $4 or more, according to AAA. Given the typical lag along the oil industry's supply chain, prices at the pump are poised to keep rising at least into next week, said Pavel Molchanov, investment strategy analyst at Raymond James, but he noted that futures prices for oil delivered later this year and next

0: year are lower, suggesting prices could fall once military action ends. For the most part, higher gasoline prices haven't stopped Americans from driving. Gasoline demand rose 1% to 8.9 million barrels per day last week, according to the U.S. Energy Information Administration. Pressure on gasoline prices could persist because fewer refineries are available to process crude than before the conflict. Refineries in the Middle East have been damaged, and Ukrainian attacks have damaged refineries in Russia. Shoppers are paying more for a bag of groceries. Grocery prices generally rise with oil because farmers use diesel fuel to power equipment, while many food products are transported by trucks that require fuel. Oil at $100 doesn't make food prices jump right away, but it does put upward pressure across the food supply chain, especially for trucking, cold storage, packaging. Gomez said, fresh produce and dairy could feel a larger impact because they require refrigeration during delivery. Imported goods also vulnerable to higher shipping costs, Gomez said. Things like olive oil that we produce very little here and are coming from mostly from Europe are going to go up. Grocery chain Albertsons on Thursday lowered its 2026 fiscal outlook, citing pressure on its core grocery business and a pullback in consumer spending. Every product that moves will have higher costs baked into the price. Higher fuel costs for ships, trucks, and air carriers can trickle down to consumers and businesses that depend on shipping. UPS, FedEx, and other shipping services introduce fuel surcharges and other fees as fuel prices increase. According to an AFS Logistics and TD Cowen Freight Index released July 14, truckload pricing is at a four-year high because of rising fuel costs and capacity constraints. Andy Dyer, CEO of AFS Logistics, said diesel prices in the second quarter were about 51% higher than in January and February, while jet fuel prices rose 90% from a year earlier. Beyond the direct impact of higher freight bills paid by shippers, these price movements also have second-order effects that squeeze rates higher, he said. Smaller truckload carriers working on tight margins may park trucks and wait for fuel prices to revert to more palatable levels before returning to operation. Retailers are noticing that consumers are pulling back. Rural lifestyle retailer Tractor Supply reduced its annual sales outlook on Thursday, citing in part higher fuel prices during the spring selling season that weighed on customer spending. Our customers often drive longer distances to shop frequently in pickup trucks, many of which are diesel-powered, making them especially sensitive to higher fuel costs, CEO Hal Lawton told analysts. Lawton said customers are still investing in their pets, animals, farms, and properties, but shopping has become more deliberate. Customers are consolidating trips, prioritizing needs-based purchases, and taking a more measured approach to discretionary spending. Back-to-school shoppers may face higher prices. The Footwear Distributors and Retailers of America trade group warned in a report Wednesday that increasing freight and material costs, along with rising tariff costs, are creating big challenges for the footwear industry as companies prepare for the back-to-school shopping season and the remainder of the year. Matt Priest, CEO and president of the trade group, said some of its members have cited 25% price increases for petroleum-based materials used in footwear manufacturing due to the Middle East conflict. Those costs could eventually translate into roughly a 5% increase in the cost of finished footwear products sold to consumers, Priest said in the report. Footwear companies have been front-loading inventory and accelerating imports before President Trump imposes new tariffs on foreign products, putting additional pressure on shipping rates, he said. Container rates are spiking right now. And higher jet fuel costs lead to costlier flights. Since the war began, airlines have responded to the jump in fuel costs by raising fares and add-on fees and trimming flights or routes that are no longer profitable at higher fuel prices. Those moves can help protect the airline's margin, but also leave travelers facing higher prices and fewer options, particularly in smaller or less competitive markets. In the latest sign that the conflict is driving up costs for the travel industry, American Airlines on Thursday reported a sharp decline in second quarter net income despite record revenue and strong spring travel demand. American said higher fares helped offset nearly half of its higher fuel bill, but not enough to prevent it from lowering its full-year outlook. Despite higher prices, jet fuel demand in the last 4 weeks increased 9% compared to the same time last year, according to EIA. There are three obituaries in today's paper. The heartbroken family of Captain John Daniel Whitney shares the news of his death on Wednesday, July 22nd, following a courageous year-long battle with brain cancer. He was 56. John passed peacefully at home with the love of his life, Emily, lying by his side, and the pride of his life, his three boys, Jake, Sam, and Cooper, beside them. John was born on December 10, 1969, in Manchester, New Hampshire, to Malcolm and Maria Whitney. He moved to Greenfield at age 4, attended Greenfield Schools and later Franklin County Tech and GCC as a fire science major. Like every other enterprising kid back then, he had a paper route for the Greenfield Recorder. So did Emily. Through school, he worked part-time at Stop and Shop Propel Plastics in South Deerfield, then at Greenfield Tap and Dye, then joined the call force at Greenfield Fire as a houseman at 412 Main Street for 6 months. He then took an eclectic career turn for the next 8 years of his life, driving buses for Custom Coaches of America, traveling the country with bands and musicians ranging from the Spin Doctors to B.B. King, White Zombie, Pantera, and the Fugees. John regarded 2001 as one of the best years of his life, achieving his dream job at the Greenfield Fire Department. He loved the purpose-driven call to action involved with being a firefighter, but even more the camaraderie and deep friendships he formed over decades at the firehouse. He was deeply honored to lead his group and was proud to represent the city of Greenfield. Then again in 2001, he saw a beautiful girl walking from her job at the Greenfield Savings Bank past the firehouse to get her car in the public parking lot. For days, he stood and watched her go by, until fellow firefighters gregariously upped the ante. "If you don't go say hello to her, we're going to get her and bring her back." And it was there that John met his true love, Emily Clark. Home was wherever Emily was, and that's where John loved to be. Emily was the perennial planner in the family, and there was always something fun on the horizon. In closing, during this time of mourning, John's family wanted to convey the following. As with so many others, our world turned upside down with John's cancer diagnosis last June, and we are utterly heartbroken by his passing. Amidst the sadness, we feel a deep sense of gratitude for this amazing community. Whether from friends or kind-hearted strangers alike, the unwavering support we received helped sustain and uplift us throughout this difficult journey. The prayers and kind words, the home-cooked meals, the flowers and visits, the check-in phone calls and cards, the tributes and contributions every day brought friendly faces and countless acts of kindness. We cannot begin to convey how much it has all meant to our family. We've always felt blessed to have met and raised our three boys here. Greenfield is home. And serving the community as a firefighter was John's dream job. He loved it and those he had the privilege to serve and serve alongside of over his 30-year career. Before we met, firefighters were among the first to welcome and make John feel at home here in Greenfield. And after his passing, as the sun broke through and a gentle breeze picked up, they stood watch at our home and by way of dignified transfer, escorted him on one final ride past the old fire station parking lot where we met and the church where we married. To so many who did so much for us, including John's amazing team of doctors and nurses at Dana-Farber, please know we are forever grateful. A memorial service will take place on Sunday, August 2nd at 2 o'clock at Second Congregational Church in Greenfield. McCarthy Funeral Home is in charge of arrangements. George T. Patriquin, age 75, of 15 Spring Street, died peacefully at home July 24th, surrounded by family after a long battle with cancer. He was born September 25, 1949, in Gardner, the son of George P. and Nora H. Hello Patriquin. He graduated from Gardner High School in 1967. He received his undergraduate degree from St. Anselm College and completed his graduate work at Fitchburg State. George was a lifelong educator who began his work at the Brandon School in Petersham, then taught at Mahar for 34 years, followed by 7 years at the Durham Center for Education. George was a contemplative and peaceful man, a scientist, craftsman, and artist who built the family home with 19th century hand tools and a scrimshander who worked out of his home studio. He played guitar and loved music. Above all, George was a wonderful and loving husband, father, and friend. George is survived by Susan Drown, his wife of 55 years. He is preceded in death by his parents and brother Bill Conlon. Calling hours will be held on Friday, July 31st from 4 to 6 p.m. at Woody's Funeral Home, 158 South Main Street, Orange, followed by a reception. Woody's Funeral Home, 158 South Main Street, Orange, is assisting the family. Ellen R. Levine Kaufman was born in Brooklyn, New York on November 2, 1942, the second of three daughters. She graduated from Erasmus High School in Brooklyn in 1960 and earned a Bachelor's of Arts in English Literature at New York University in 1964. In 1970, she earned a Bachelor of Science in Physical Therapy at Columbia University Medical School. She used her degree in a variety of ways. She worked under a grant at St. Luke's Hospital using dance and physical therapy with patients who had long-term motor challenges. She taught anatomy and kinesiology to dancers at both the Dance Notation Bureau in New York City and at the Hartford Ballet Teaching Training Program. She worked with preschool children in the Buckland-Shelburne Regional School District, then at the REACH program with newborns up to age 3. Later in her career, she worked with homebound adults and children for visiting nurse groups. Her last job, from which she retired at age 70 and called very satisfying, was as the weekend physical therapist at Bay State Franklin Medical Center. Other projects that Ellen was involved with include Real World, which involves screening documentaries usually not found in mainstream media, often filling the basement of Arms Library in Shelburne Falls. For a number of years, she also submitted documentary films for local public access viewing. She was a member of the Buckland Town Energy Committee. She was a local coach for the Massachusetts Solarize program and worked on establishing a community solar project. In Ellen's words, I leave most loving family. My husband, Mark, married in 1980, and two magnificent children, Sarah and David. I'm so proud of who they are and the lives they have chosen. I am deeply grateful for the life I was given, safe and free from want. I wish that everyone on this planet can have something close to the security of life that I was privileged to have. I wish I was brave enough to take more chances and to be more dedicated to the work for peace and equality. My greatest dream was to see humanity evolve toward world peace, shared wealth, and freedom for all. I hope and do believe that another world is possible for all of our grandchildren. I can see the image clearly. Graveside services will be observed on Tuesday, July 28th from 11 a.m. at the Greenfield Hebrew Cemetery, Log Plain Road, East Greenfield, Massachusetts, with Rabbi Simcha Halpert Hansen of Temple Israel, Greenfield, to officiate. At the conclusion of the services, a reception will follow at Temple Israel, 27 Pierce Street, in the Social Hall, to be followed by an observance of Shiva at 3 p.m. Subsequently, Shiva will be observed at the Kaufman Residence, 68 Main Street, Shelburne Falls, on Wednesday and Thursday evenings at 7 p.m. Now it's time for sports news. UMass basketball, Minutemen head to TD Garden for Tilt with BC. First time in-state rivals meet in Boston since 2014. The UMass men's basketball team announced it will take on interstate rival Boston College on Friday, November 6th at TD Garden on Friday. The matchup will be part of the Hall of Fame Series Boston, with both teams making their return to the Garden hardwood for the first time since facing off against each other in 2014. What an incredible opportunity to once again play Boston College in our own state, Minutemen head coach Frank Martin said in a news release. Thankful to the Hall of Fame for making it happen last year in Springfield, and obviously this year at TD Garden in Boston. Boston College, UMass should make for a great game for our state. Michigan will play UConn in the nightcap of the day's proceedings, a rematch of the 2026 National Championship game. This will mark the first of two Hall of Fame events of the season for the Minutemen, as they'll also face Wake Forest in the Hall of Fame Classic on Sunday, December 6th in Springfield. Last year, the Minutemen edged BC with a 76-71 win at Mass Mutual Center in Springfield in the first meeting in the series in 11 years. The Eagles lead the all-time series 26-22, but UMass holds an 11-3 edge in neutral site events. The New England Patriots are back on the practice field, and expectations are greater for May. Patriots still pushing star quarterback to grow as a leader and a player. This time last year, New England Patriots head coach Mike Vrabel was still pushing quarterback Drake May as a leader. It already feels like that will be less of an emphasis in year two of Vrabel and May's partnership. May felt like he had to earn a vocal leadership role, and he did just that in a season in which he finished second in NFL MVP voting and first in passer rating, QBR, completion percentage, and yards per attempt. I think the biggest thing I kept on saying last year was, like, I feel like I need to do something in this league before I start. And they kept on pushing me and said, you got to expect that to happen. So I definitely got some more comfort in that area of pushing the guys, May said Saturday at training camp. And think I need to do it more and celebrating and being louder and showing my personality more. I think the guys will see that naturally. So I think that's what camp's for. And you build through it and you kind of get to new levels. And that's the best thing about spending every day, all day with each other. Celebrating moments is big for Vrabel, but he also wants his quarterback to take the blame if things don't go right. If we don't celebrate, I'll be telling him to run down there and celebrate, Vrabel said. Even though we scored a few touchdowns last year, don't take those for granted. It's really hard. I can try to put myself in his position or any player's position that I'm coaching. There's a lot on his plate, and he's focusing on doing the right thing and being as perfect as he can be, and puts a lot of pressure on himself. And then it's like, oh yeah, just threw a touchdown. But it's like, nope, like we're going to go celebrate. I think you can really define yourself as a leader by how you handle yourself and your teammates when things aren't great. And it's easy to go celebrate, but it's harder to stand up there and say, you know what, I screwed up. I might have made a mistake in a huddle, which caused another player not to do his job. And even I was able to adjust for my mistake in the huddle or miscommunication, but this other player had something else in his mind, and that led him to go the wrong way. And when you stand up and say, hey, you know what, that's on me, it takes a lot of pressure off everybody. So excited about where Drake's going to be and just his growth. Just because May grew as a leader and a player last season doesn't mean the Patriots are going to stop pushing him to improve. The Patriots placed a greater emphasis on May calling his own plays at the line of scrimmage during the spring. Now in training camp, the Patriots trying to function quicker as an offense, and it helps that for the first time since 2021, the Patriots will have the same offensive system in place in consecutive seasons. In Boston Red Sox news, Sox fill need by training early. The Boston Red Sox acquired infielder Curtis Meade from the Washington Nationals for left-hander Connelly early on Saturday night. Both teams are in the mix for a wild card in the respective leagues, and with the trade deadline a little over a week away, the Red Sox and Nationals made a deal involving two significant major league contributors. Meade is at 254 with 17 home runs and 46 RBIs this season, and Early is 7-5 with a 3.44 ERA in 17 starts. The 24-year-old Early is currently on the injured list with elbow problems. Taking a final look at the week's weather, today a stray thunderstorm in the afternoon, 86 for a high, 64 for a low, under a couple of evening thunderstorms tonight. Tuesday, not as warm with a thunderstorm, 77 and 66 your temperatures. Wednesday, humid with rain and a thunderstorm, 71 high, 62 low. Thursday, variable clouds, a few showers, 75 and 63. Friday, humid with a couple of showers, 81 and 59. And Saturday, partly sunny, 83 for a high, 61 for a low. 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
1: 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At 3 o'clock, you'll hear Vet Minute, the weekend obituaries, Scamicide, and Bird Note. 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
2: 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This is Scott Alexander with Valley Eye Radio, reading the Journal Register, serving Palmer, Munson, Brimfield, Holland, and Wales for the July 23rd, 2026 issue. Let's start off in Brimfield. Feline Fun Day to be held at Winery by Marcello Gusmao, staff writer. It's almost time for the local Animal Sanctuary's annual Feline Fun Day event. Here Today, Adopted Tomorrow's Feline Fun Day will be held on Saturday, August 1st, so mark it on your calendars. At the Brimfield Winery, the event is a free, family-friendly community event featuring local vendors, live music, raffles, food, wine, and kitten cuddling, all to raise funds to support the shelters, cats, and its various community programs. Rachel Max and her mother Barbara Horn came from Utah to start Here Today, Adopted Tomorrow as a no-kill, cage-free animal shelter. Max has previously worked with the Ann Arbor Humane Society and the Mosaic Feline Rescue, as well as taking classes at the Best Friends Animal Sanctuary, now known as Best Friends Animal Services, a network which includes Here Today, Adopted Tomorrow. My mother and I founded it in December 2012, Max said. We'd been wanting to do it for quite a while. She had been doing work with dogs, and I had been doing a lot of work with cats, so we ended up taking a workshop on how to start an animal sanctuary. Max said that after working in other animal sanctuaries in Michigan, she thought it could be do a better job of caring for and housing the animals after she and her mother moved to Western Mass to be closer to her in-laws. They bought a piece of land and started Here Today, Adopted Tomorrow. At the time, cats were the biggest issue, Max said. So we opened this cage-free shelter for cats, took a look around, and got a lot of programs started. She said that one of the programs HTAT started with was a spay-neuter program to help with the overpopulation of feral cats in the area. From there, a lot more things grew, she said. We started programs for special needs animals and have since then added on a pet food pantry, behavioral health programs, and more things to keep cats out of shelters and in homes. This year, Feline Fun Day will be held at the Brimfield Winery. It will feature a big vendor fair with raffles and music, as well as kittens for people to visit and cuddle with. Next up, Marcello Gusmao writes, Palmer to host National Night Out. Coming up on Tuesday, August 3rd, the police department will host its annual National Night Out to connect and engage with members of the community. Lieutenant Aaron Sullivan has been with the department for 35 years and is responsible for getting National Night Out going every year, including making contacts and running the show with the help of everyone else within the department. Sullivan is heading the event and intends to make sure it goes off without a hitch. It's a free event to bring the community together with stakeholders and civic groups, Sullivan said. It's a night and evening of fun. to have the public come and see officers when there isn't a crisis occurring in a more casual setting. Sullivan has been collaborating with civic groups and stakeholders within the community to put on National Night Out. The fire department will bring fire trucks and police officers will be there with police cars as well. In addition to the first responders, local scouting troops will be in attendance as well, with the Boy Scouts offering inflatable archery to attendees. Magician Jonas Kane will be performing, and there will also be food, including hot dogs, donuts, chips, water, snow cones, and cotton candy, which is being provided by various participants. Other agencies will also be there to help if people have questions. Sullivan said the Domestic Violence Task Force will be there, so if people want information, they can get it. There will be various substance abuse organizations to help people if they're struggling, if they desire to get involved with that. Another attraction will be a restored farm truck that will be available for view. Other area businesses will have booths and tables to hand out trinkets, and a local dance business will be putting on a show with young dancers. National Night Out helps us with or to engage with the community, Sullivan said. Oftentimes, people see us in the worst moments of their life, and oftentimes, police are judged basically on that incident. This hopefully breaks down barriers, if there are any, and helps people see officers as humans in a better light. Unfortunately, officers have to make arrests, and that affects youth. No child likes to see their parents being arrested, but unfortunately, officers are put in that spot, and that's the only engagement some kids have with the police. Seeing these officers in an uplifting and hopefully fun environment might take away some of that stigma against police officers that people might have and help them see us as human. Our next article, Palmer Concom identifies scenic landscapes for OSRP by Marcello Gusmao. At this week's meeting of the Conservation Commission, the members talked about moving the open space and recreation plan forward and potential meetings with a representative from the Department of Conservation and Recreation. The July 21st meeting began with conservation agent Jessica Layden requesting the commission take time to prepare something for the Pioneer Valley Planning Commission, who is finishing the town's OSRP, which has been in process since 2021 and is currently awaiting final approval. It's a 10-year plan from 2021 to 2031, and there's one thing missing now, Layden said. We need a map that shows Palmer's scenic landscapes and unique geological features. Layden presented maps of the town to the commission and their members and asked that they mark it with sites that they think should be included. Scenic landscapes would be if you're sitting at a spot and you're looking out and you think, wow, this is a beautiful spot, Layden said, mentioning to Acting Chair Elizabeth O'Connor a previously mentioned area where the sunset is nicely visible. Layden also described geological features as things like kettle ponds or others, things created during glaciation. They just need our input, she said. They'll do some research and figure out the rest. Layden said that the compiled map will be included in a section of the OSRP and will serve as a guide for people who want to go exploring or hiking, and will be helpful for developers to know locations that the community helps to preserve. The commission then addressed the request for determination for Quaybog River, which has been continued for several meetings. The applicant, Jeff Szabo, has submitted a request for determination for activities associated with bank stabilization to prevent further erosion, O'Connor said. O'Connor noted that at the previous meeting, the commission had agreed that if representatives didn't attend, the commission would close the hearing and give them an opportunity to reopen the hearing later. As representatives were not present, the commission voted unanimously to close the hearing. As the commission waited to open its next hearing, Commissioner Member Nicholas Szabo praised the town's conservation events. Szabo mentioned a conversation with fellow commission member David Cotter about an event through the Department of Conservation and Recreation that discussed dealing with invasive plants. For the most part, people reach out to the Conservation Commission, but in terms of us aligning even more support, it's difficult from one meeting to another, especially in the summer, said Szabo. It's nice that folks are doing conservation-type events, and they don't always necessarily need the amount of support that perhaps we could give them. We certainly can't be in all those places at once, but it was great they had a few events. O'Connor suggested reaching out to the DCR representative to ask about invasive plant lectures. It's a big thing, and we've got somebody who's passionate about it, O'Connor said. You can learn more and share some of your knowledge. Szabo said that there would be further benefits to contacting DCR, besides just finding ways to handle invasive plants, particularly in the trail areas. Now let's go to Munson Fire Chief provides updates on fire station and budget by Marcello Gusmeo. At the July 14th Select Board meeting, the fire chief addressed the delayed opening of the fire station, as well as the department's concerns over decreased funding. At the meeting, as part of a recent directive to department heads to present updates to the Select Board and to the public on developments in each department, Fire Chief Brian Harris went over things of interest that are happening with the department. At the forefront is the fire station project, Harris said. We were told by the contractor on multiple occasions that the town would take over ownership of the property on July 8th, and they would be vacated from the property. That has not been the case, Harris continued. They have quite a few things, small things, to finish up. That is taking them some time, and during some inspections last week with the building commissioner, we found a couple of issues that needed addressing. Harris mentioned one such issue being the handicap ramp entering into the building, which was installed with too steep of a slope and is requiring remediation. The simple fix is adding rails, because railings make a ramp compliant with the code. But in its current state, it is not compliant with the code, Harris said. He went on to describe the architect's request for the construction company to remove stair treads leading to the upstairs in the scope of work, while leaving the existing hallway as it is. Somehow they omitted putting new stair treads back in, and the building code requires a non-slip surface on the stair treads. The plywood that is there now is not compliant with the code. Harris said that until those items are fixed, the building cannot be open to the public. A majority of the work is done, he continued, but they're doing cleanup this week. Myself and my administration are working out of the offices, but no other staff is in there. They're still working out of Memorial Hall. The department's servers were moved to the fire station ahead of the intended reopening date, so in order to conduct business, the chief and his staff had to work out of the building. Select board member John Morrell asked about improvements to the fire station's roof, which was just replaced in 2010. Harris said that since then, a number of events damaged it, and so a new roof was overlaid over the old roof. There was a new overlay membrane on it, Harris said. We have some areas of concern that we're pointing out to the architect, and they will be adjusting them. Following the discussion of the fire station, Harris went on to describe an increase in larger scale incidents this year. We've had the fire on Silver Street, the fire on Lower Hampden Road, the recent search and rescue, he said. All these types of calls obviously take resources. He said the department is ordering the full-time staff to cover extra shifts as well as on-call staff coming in more, which has played a role in the department's budget. For fire calls and rescue type instances on our full-time side, we only have $10,000 allotted for overtime for the year, he said, adding that the on-call side was reduced this year. Between the two, we overspent them by just over $1,000 this year. If calls continue to trend like this, we're probably going to overspend both of those line items again, Harris said. We don't have much of a choice. We have to respond to calls. He promised to keep the select board and the public informed as the year plays out to see where the department ends up, but said the budget was obviously a concern. Our next article, driver located in hit-and-run incident, Munson. According to the Munson Police Department, on the morning of July 12th, it was discovered that the dragon's sculpture in front of the Munson Arts Council was struck and damaged by a vehicle. And there is a picture of the dragon in the article. The collision caused significant damage to the artwork, which is a beloved fixture in town, enjoyed by the residents and visitors alike. Through diligent police work over the course of several days, combined with investigative techniques, the Munson Police Department was able to identify the vehicle involved in the incident. Detectives were able to locate and interview an individual. As a result of the investigation, motor vehicle charges have been filed at the Palmer District Court for leaving the scene of property damage, negligent operation of a motor vehicle, wanton destruction of property over $1,200. In a Facebook post on July 21st, the Munson Police Department thanked everyone in the community who provided information and assisted with this investigation. The department also recognized its officers for their dedication and persistence in bringing the investigation to a successful conclusion. Next up, Sturbridge Rotary Club honors youth at annual dinner. The Sturbridge Rotary Club hosted its annual student recognition dinner on July 15th at the Public House Historic Inn, bringing together students, educators, Rotarians, and local leaders for an evening recognizing exceptional youth achievement and service. The event took place in Page Hall during the club's regular meeting, combining tradition with celebration. Club President Tim Gressens opened the meeting and invited past president Klaus Hackfeld to lead the group in the Pledge of Allegiance and Rotary's four-way test. Special guests included Rotary District 7910, Governor Penny Hamill, and English teacher and Interact advisor Amy Willard. A highlight of the evening was the presentation by past president Klaus Hackfeld of Rotary Youth Leadership Awards to Stephen Gia Quinto, Nora Hanrahan, Vivian Yeager, Tomas Jiang, Caitlin Kenny, Avery Lanier, Hannah Whittier, and Matilda St. Clair. RYLA, also known as the RYLA, is a signature program of Rotary International that brings together young people for a multi-day leadership development experience that helps participants build confidence, develop communication and problem-solving skills, and discover the power of service above self. This year, the Sturbridge Rotary Club awarded RYLA scholarships to 8 loyal students selected to join over 200 Massachusetts high school sophomores at the RYLA Conference held at Fitchburg State University in June. Recipients were selected based on demonstrated leadership potential, strong citizenship, and a compelling desire to benefit from the experience, all qualities confirmed through a competitive interview process. Congratulations to all the people in 2 of the photos added, as well as a 3rd photo. And now I have 3 obituaries to share. Dustin J. Wright Jr., that's W-R-I-G-H-T, 1985 to 2026. Where? Dustin J. Wright Jr., 31, passed away as a result of a motor vehicle accident on July 9th. He was born on January 2nd, 1995. He leaves his father, Craig S. Felice. Lombard Funeral Home, 3 Bridge Street, Munson, has been entrusted with the arrangements. Visiting hours will be held Tuesday, July 28th from 4 to 6 p.m. at the funeral home. Joanne F. Greeny, 1947 to 2026, Three Rivers. Joanne F. Greeny, 79, passed away on July 18th, surrounded by her loving family. She was born June 1st, 1947, in Montpelier, Vermont. Joanne was a graduate of Palmer High School and later worked as a staffing coordinator for the Munson Developmental Center for many years before retiring. She will be dearly missed by her daughters, Lori Fernandez and Lynn Greeny, 2 grandchildren, as well as her 2 great-grandchildren. Services will be held privately. Gabriel R. Lecours, spelled L-E-C-O-U-R-S, 1935 to 2026, Munson. Gabriel R. Gabe Lecours, 91, passed away at home on July 19th. He was born on January 11th, 1935, in Hardwick, Vermont. Gabe was a graduate of Munson High School and remained a lifelong resident of Munson. Gabe enjoyed any job that involved driving. Throughout his working years, he was employed by Cushman Bakery and State Line Potato Chips, and also delivered newspapers. He later owned and operated L Trash Removal for several years and was a licensed realtor with Landmark Realty for many years. He leaves his wife, Deborah Smith Messina, his children, Peter Lecours, Catherine Partello, Teresa Fimoginari, Annette Partello, Jeanette Gordon, and Angela Demetrio, along with their families, 12 grandchildren and 9 great-grandchildren. He also leaves his stepchildren, along with their families. A funeral mass was held Saturday, July 25th, in St. Patrick's Church in Munson. Burial followed Bethany Cemetery, also in Munson. Lombard Funeral Home of Munson was entrusted with the arrangements. Next up, Munson Savings Bank donates to Magic for Maddie through Giving Initiative. Munson Savings Bank is proud to support Magic for Maddie with a $3,000 donation as part of its 2026 Community Giving Initiative, a community-driven program dedicated to supporting local nonprofit organizations making a meaningful difference. Dan Moriarty, President and CEO of Munson Savings, recently presented the donation to Nora and Greg Schmidt, founders of Magic for Maddie. The Schmidts visited the bank's Loan and Operations Center in Wilbraham to accept the donation. The contribution reflects the voices of the community, as Magic for Maddie was selected through public voting in the bank's annual Community Giving Initiative. Magic for Maddie is dedicated to honoring the life and legacy of Madeline Maddie Schmidt by supporting children and families affected by childhood cancer. Founded following Maddie's courageous battle with DIPG, a rare and aggressive form of pediatric brain cancer, the organization works to fund critical research, provide assistance to families navigating a childhood cancer diagnosis, and making a meaningful impact throughout the local community. Now let's go to East Brookfield. Second Chance receives a $150,000 grant from the ASPCA. Second Chance Animal Services has been awarded a $150,000 grant from the ASPCA, the American Society for the Prevention of Cruelty to Animals, to support the purchase of a new community support vehicle, a mobile veterinary unit that will expand access to care for pets and families who may otherwise face barriers to receiving veterinary services. The grant will help Second Chance Animal Services fund this important capacity-building initiative, allowing veterinary teams to bring preventative and basic veterinary care directly into more communities, assisting pet owners and supporting programs that will help keep pets healthy at home and out of shelters. The mobile veterinary unit will extend the reach of Second Chance's community programs, serving pets and families across the region. Access to veterinary care should never depend on a family's ability to travel or overcome transportation barriers, said Cheryl Blancato, Chief Executive Officer of Second Chance Animal Services. We are incredibly grateful to the ASPCA for this generous investment. This community support vehicle will allow us to provide basic veterinary care on the road and connect pets needing more advanced treatment to our hospitals. Together, these services help keep pets healthy with the families who love them and out of shelters. Lack of access to affordable veterinary care is among the top reasons families are forced to make the heartbreaking decision to relinquish their pet to a shelter, said Karen Walsh, Vice President of Animal Relocation at the ASPCA. The ASPCA is honored to provide Second Chance Animal Services with grant funding for a new mobile veterinary vehicle to expand their life-saving work, providing critical veterinary care to the community and helping to keep animals healthy and in loving homes. For more than 16 years, Second Chance Animal Services has been meeting pets and families where they are through community outreach programs designed to remove barriers to veterinary care. The new mobile veterinary unit will provide upon those efforts by tripling the capacity to bring clinics directly into underserved neighborhoods, assisting pet owners who may not be able to travel to veterinary hospitals, and supporting community-based programs that help prevent unnecessary pet surrender. And finally, the Red Sox are back on the winning track yesterday with a win over the Blue Jays 6-1, starting a four-game stretch versus Oakland A's at 9:40 p.m. for each of the next four games. Go Sox! This has been Scott Alexander for Valley Eye Radio, wishing you the best always. Live long, prosper, and may the force be with you always. Bye.
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4: Hello, this is Mary Ellen, and today I'm reading you the Ware River News, Thursday, July 23rd, 2026. And from the front page, resident offers money toward pool. This is by Zacharias Fragidakis. Where the swimming pool committee met Monday to discuss the future of the former Reed Memorial Pool following the failure of a town meeting article that would have funded a design concept for a new pool. At the July 20th meeting, committee member Ken Higney said he received an offer from a citizen whom he did not reveal the name of $40,000 to go toward the design, but he wanted the town to raise the rest of the $10,000. Committee members thought that would likely mean going back to town meeting and asking for funds. Excuse me. William Imbiar, another member of the pool committee, said the town already voted against funding this pool twice, and now this would be the third time the town comes back to the voters. He did acknowledge that the ask of the voters has gone down each time. Pool committee member John Desmond said the pool is good for the town and that getting the finance committee on board would be helpful. This is the stuff you need to make sure people want to move into this town, he said, citing the fact that younger people are wanting to leave the town. Another pool committee member, Nancy Talbot, said it could be possible to approach fundraising the $10,000 from the angle of somebody who used to use the pool and give them a chance to give back to the town. Town manager Stuart Begley noted there are donation accounts, but there's the possibility that somebody giving the $40,000 may be looking for a tax break. The committee also noted that even if they do raise money for a plan, they would still need a grant to start building it, which Beckley said disappeared the last time the town tried. There was also a brief discussion on the demolition of the pool, which is set to be done by the Department of Public Works, but Beckley said they do not believe they can do everything. He said the town is in contact with Resource Waste Services of Ware to discuss them taking certain materials. The pool committee will meet next on August 10th. Planning Board hears housing production plan presentation. This is front page and it's by Ryan Drago. Warren. The Planning Board heard a housing production plan grant presentation during its July 20th meeting. Given the presentation was Emily Globitz of the Central Massachusetts Regional Planning Commission. A housing production plan is funding for municipalities to help them create or update a strategy for developing and preserving affordable housing. Globitz said this is a five-year state-approved plan to help the town come up with some strategies for either creating more affordable housing or more diverse housing options. The focus is figuring out the town's needs when it comes to housing production. Glabitz plans on making regular updates during future planning board meetings as there's a step-by-step procedure in executing this plan. There will also be efforts to gain community feedback, including the distribution of a survey. CMRPC can gain feedback to get an idea of what housing is like in town. Once they review the feedback, the plan would come up with strategies and help the town manage developments that could be proposed. The planning board requested to see a draft of the survey before it gets approved for being sent out for public view. Glabitz asked the board if the town has any affordability concerns. Planning Board Vice Chair Richard Eckhacker said they're currently working on a zoning bylaw rewrite, which includes housing. While coming up with a plan,

0: This broadcast service is provided by Valley iRadio. The material being read is the copyright property of the publications being read. Access to this program is solely for persons who cannot read the original printed version due to a visual impairment or other disability. By continuing to listen, you confirm that you have such a condition.
1: Of permitting. The planning board said site plan approval would be required. Before that, the board would like to get a zoning determination just to make sure what all the permitting requirements are for this building project. On the list, whatever applies to your project, we want to see, Eckhacker said. One suggestion by the board was to include sections to show the slope. The board asked about what the road would be like on the site. Moore said on the plans, the road is shown as being paved, and the applicant wants to make the road impervious. The applicant would like to have the road paved if possible. The plans have no specifics for parking, but the applicant intends to demonstrate adequate parking as well as making spaces for business vehicles and equipment. The planning board asked what the purpose of the building was, and Morse talked about one area being an office space, another for four garage bays, and a wash bay. The next step for the applicants is to fill in the determination. From what the planning board has heard, this project requires a site plan review and special permit. Administrative Assistant Laura Sherris said this paperwork has to be completed and authorized by the property owner. There's a two-week minimum waiting period, so these applications are advertised, and there also has to be a list of abutters to be notified. The board plans to meet again with the applicants sometimes in a month to continue discussion of this project. Public hearing. The board held a public hearing for a special permit application for Jack Fowler III of 661 Main Street in Warren. Fowler is requesting a special permit to operate a home-based metering business in the Village District. Fowler introduced himself and talked about how he wanted to operate a small business where he produces mead, an alcoholic beverage made by fermenting honey and water. Fowler said this is something he enjoys doing and will be offering a retail business where folks can come to his house to purchase his product. The board members asked if the applicant had enough space for parking if he's opening a retail establishment at his home. Fowler said he has enough parking space for about 15 vehicles. As far as production, Fowler estimates he will make less than 5,000 gallons of mead a year. Fowler also stated that it's not going to be a bar operation. The applicant has reviewed the zoning determination as the planning board listed some of the concerns that were highlighted by the inspector. The concerns include odor and the use of carbon dioxide for fermentation. Fowler said his fermentation is natural with yeast as a key ingredient. When asked about ventilation, Fowler also has a natural airflow in the room where he operates for mead production. The mead can be sensed as it's developing, and there's a yeast smell after it's finished, which Fowler explained. One of Fowler's neighbors came to speak during the public hearing in support of Fowler. The planning board asked Fowler if he had a chance to talk with town administrator James Ferrara. One of town administrator's recommendations was to have the project run by legal counsel in case it potentially violates any bylaws. If the business does violate the bylaws, then there would have to be a variance for Fowler to move forward. The planning board voted to reschedule the public hearing to August 24th. Extension request. The planning board received a letter from Copart of Connecticut, who requested an extension request for a special permit. The planning board voted to give Copart of Connecticut a one-year extension. The next anticipated meeting for the planning board is August 12th at 7 p.m. and is a joint meeting with the Conservation Committee. A front page story. Man found deceased after 11-day search. On July 19th, Lieutenant Kyle Sajewski of the Warren Fire Department announced that public safety agencies had located and recovered the body of missing 91-year-old Cutler Road resident Elliot Blackwell, who was pronounced deceased. Blackwell, who suffered from dementia, was believed to be walking in the woods behind his house.

0: house when he was reported missing on July 8th, but his direction of travel was unknown. Sledzewski stated that at approximately 3:22 p.m. on July 19th, a canine search and rescue team successfully located Blackwell after an extensive search effort. Search and rescue teams had navigated terrain since Blackwell was reported missing, conducting strategic land, air, and water searches in hopes to locate him. Undoubtedly, this was not the outcome that we had hoped and prayed for. But this discovery has been able to provide closure to the family, Sledzewski stated in a Facebook post. We are extremely grateful for all the local, state, and volunteer organizations that have worked extensively to bring this missing persons case to a resolution. This would not have been possible without the numerous experts in the field that provided guidance and executed this operation. We appreciate the public support throughout these very long and hard 11 days. The Massachusetts State Police provided Warren Police and fire departments with support by providing search and rescue coordination, numerous canine teams, the special emergency response team trained in search and rescue, air wing, communications assets, and field service assets. The District 7 dive team was activated, bringing responders from departments across central Massachusetts to conduct researches in local bodies of water. Additional local departments provided air support with drone units. Through the assistance of the Massachusetts Department of Fire Services, a mobile command center was established while DFS and Central Mass Sparks Association Rehab 78 coordinated rehab for responders. Sledzewski offered condolences to Blackwell's family on behalf of public safety agencies and responders. The loss of this family has been felt by all, he said. Sledzewski said additional inquiries about this incident should be directed to the Worcester County District Attorney's Office. Annual car show at Janine's returns for 21st year by Ryan Drago. Where, for the last 21 years, Janine's Frosty, 149 East Street, has been the home of a popular annual car show. This year's show features over 50 vintage and modern cars, raffle prizes, live music, ice cream, food, and fun. Every year, Janine's Frosty selects a nonprofit organization to support during the annual car show. 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Co-owner of Janine's Frosty, Tim Dugas, greeted guests and car owners during the event and was excited to see all who showed up for this event. The community showed up, Dugas said. The annual car show brings the community together as folks merge their way through the parking lot of Janine's Frosty to see some unique cars and also support a good cause. When asked if he had a favorite car, Dugas walked over to a Dodge Challenger Scat Pack 392, owned by Kim Fish. The vehicle was patriotic and custom-made to honor the veterans who served the nation. Fish has owned this Dodge since 2018 and loves the veterans who served and gave the ultimate sacrifice. Fish wanted to bring out a meaningful message for all those who served. His father, Richard Shinovart, is a Vietnam War veteran and wanted to honor him and then took the idea to design a theme to honor the veterans of all military branches. That theme was applied to the Dodge Challenger. A thank you to everybody, Fish said. The front of the car featured the message, honoring all who served, and the back featured the seals of all the military branches. Every car has a story, and the owners love to share their stories behind the cars. One unique car in this year's show was a 2000 Toyota Will-V with Louis Vuitton branding. Jamal, who owns the car, said he had the car imported about 8 months ago and had a lot of work done, including a full color change. One of the rarest vehicles in the parking lot was a 1973 Plymouth Fury Sport Suburban. Entering the car was owner Rick Downer of Pittsfield, who purchased the car last September. Downer grew up with a Plymouth Fury 3, and having this Plymouth reminds him of that memory. Plymouth stopped being manufactured in the early 2000s, therefore this Plymouth Fury Sport Suburban has become a rare vehicle. Trucks were also parked at Janine's Frosty, including the 1977 Ford F-150 Custom. The truck is owned by Jerry Winchell of New Braintree, who has owned the truck for the last 3 years. As a child, Winchell grew up with the inside trucks, with one being owned by his father. Winchell says his orange F-150 is still drives well on the road. The Willies returned to the stage for a live music performance during the car show, and Fieldcrest Brewing served some of their local craft beer. Cindy and Tim Dugas came up to help present the awards to the winners of this year's car show. Some of the cars were judged for being best in the decade. The annual car show is a community-loved event that staff at Janine's Frosty proudly puts on every year. And the final front page story, Lion Service Carnival held at St. Stan's. This is by Ryan Drago. Warren, Lions clubs, a part of District 33A, arrived at St. Stan's Polish Club in West Warren over the weekend for Lions Service Carnival. The Service Carnival is known to be a membership drive and informational fair that highlights what the Lions are all about. The event is funded by Massachusetts Lions, which has 5 different districts in the state with 5 different appointed governors. Arriving in Warren was former Lions District Governor of District 338, Kurt Jameson, and members of the Ware Lions Club. Jameson currently serves as Global Service Team Chair and has been a Lion for 20 years. While serving as district governor, Jameson said District 33A consists of Lions clubs in central Massachusetts. There's a total of 45 Lions clubs in the district, and Jameson said we have so much to offer. The purpose of hosting a service carnival was to promote the opportunity to establish a Lions club in the town of Warren. The town had a Lions club years ago, and there hasn't been one in quite some time. The neighboring Lions clubs near Warren are Munson, Ware, Brookfield, West Brookfield, and Palmer. According to Jameson, the goal is to try and start a club in town to help strengthen the community and make new friends in the process. We are here to stay no matter what, Jameson said. The focus of the Lions in this district is to find out what the needs are, and Jameson, alongside his fellow club members, are confident they can begin by starting a branch club in Warren. A branch club can start by adding 5 members to the Warren branch that will work in conjunction with the Ware Lions Club. The numerous services Lions Clubs International offers don't just feature adult involvement, but has youth programs as well. Jameson said the Lions have been offering youth programs for many years and have youth supporters from all over the world. The youth aged 15 to 22 who join these programs through Lions Clubs International focus on service and volunteer work. Whether you're a youth or an adult, Lions Clubs International look for ways to help the community and need the membership to accomplish those acts of support. As district governor, Jameson was able to start a temporary ramp program to help people access their homes. Lions Club in this area work hard to support their communities and always need more people to help. More information can be found at www.lionsdis33a.org. Youth programs include, through Lions Club, the Leo Clubs, Lions Quest, Peace Poster Contest, Youth Camps and Exchange Programs, and the Massachusetts Youth Speech Contest. During the Lions Service Carnival, St. Stan's Club featured several students of the Youth Camp and Exchange Program. Attending the carnival was Mia of Bulgaria, Jonah of France, Paulo of Brazil, and George of Hungary. These students are staying with host families during their visit in the United States and have done youth camps in other countries throughout the world. Mia had previously gone to Lithuania and has family members who are also Lions members. Jonah of France was in her fourth year of youth camp and previously visited Brazil, Canada, and Poland. After completing their education, these youth camp and exchange students say they plan to continue to participate in future Lions Club programs when they're adults. More Lions, more service, says Second Vice District Governor Kirsten Keene. These students were helping out during the service carnival with lawn games and other fun activities for kids. Members of the Ware Lions Club arrived at St. Stan's to help out with snacks and beverages during the carnival. Joining them were the canine lion Anna, a 14-year-old Labrador who came to the club with her handler, Deb Ernest of the Ware Lions Club. This club was established in 1945 and celebrated its 80th anniversary last year. The Ware Lions Club had popcorn, cotton candies, soft drinks, hot dogs, and snow cones. Bill Munsell of the Lions Club was joined by associate Josh King, who was waving at passing cars in front of St. Stan's to talk to them into joining in on the fun at the carnival. Munsell has been a Lion for the past 4 years and talked about the importance of having these youth programs through the Lions. We show them what true leadership is, Munsell said. For more about the Lions Clubs, visit www.lionsclubs.org. And I would just like to point out that the Lions Club of Hamden always bring the obituaries through a generous contribution, and their motto is "We Serve." So we thank the Lions Club of Hamden. There are four obituaries to report on listed in the July 23rd, 2026 edition of the Ware River News. Francis E. Moran, Jr., 85, from Ware. Francis E. Butch Moran, Jr., aged 85, passed away peacefully at home on Sunday, July 19th, with his loving family by his side after a courageous battle with Parkinson's disease. He was born on April 14, 1941, to the late Francis E. Moran, Sr. and Dorothea R. Moran. He was raised and educated in Warren, graduating from the former Warren High School in 1959. He went on to Becker Junior College, graduated in 1961. He enlisted in the Massachusetts Army National Guard and was chosen to attend the Massachusetts Military Academy. He and his unit were the first to leave the country for training at Cardiff, Wales. He was a very active member of many organizations in Ware. He was very involved with helping others in any way, always volunteering, and is well known for, in quotes, "just call Butch." He leaves his wife of 64 years, Elaine Moran, who was his caretaker for the last 2 years, his sons Michael Moran and his wife Buffy, Jim Moran, and Tom Moran. He also leaves behind six grandchildren, as well as great-grandchildren. He leaves his brother John Moran and sister Barbara Clancy. Calling hours took place Friday, July 24th at the Cibola Funeral Home, and a funeral mass was offered on Saturday, July 25th. And now we go on to Robin Marie Evans, 58. Now this was from South Hold, New York. Robin Marie Sorrell, that's S-O-R-E-L, Evans, age 58, passed away suddenly at her home on Sunday, June 14th. 2026. She was born in Ware on April 6, 1968. She was the loving daughter of the late Romuald Sorrell and Elizabeth A. Lisa Sorrell. Raised and educated in Ware, she was a 1982 graduate of the former St. Mary's School in Ware, a 1986 graduate of Ware High School, and a 1988 graduate of LaSalle Junior College in Newton. She had been a resident of South Hold, New York for 23 years. She was married on October 20th, 2002, and they were married for 17 years when Jeffrey L. Evans passed away on March 31st, 2020. She is survived by her loving brother, Jeffrey M. Sorrell, three stepchildren, and step-grandchildren. A funeral mass will be offered on Tuesday, July 28, 2026, at 11 a.m. in St. Mary's Church, 57 South Street, Ware. Interment will follow in St. Mary's Cemetery in Ware. Cibola Funeral Home is directing the final arrangements. For more information and an online guest book, please visit www.cibula, that's C-E-B-U-L-A, funeralhome.com. Now, Dustin J. Wright, Jr., 31. Dustin J. Wright, Jr., 31, passed as the result of a motor vehicle accident on July 9, 2026. Born on January 2, 1995, Dustin was the son of Candida L. L'Esperance and Craig J. Felice. He attended Pathfinder Regional High School, where he was enrolled in the automotive program. He leaves his father, Craig S. Felice, his longtime companion, Tabitha Giroux. He leaves a sister, an aunt and uncle, great uncles, and his grandmothers, Darlene Russo and Wendy Mara. In addition to his mother, he was predeceased by his grandfathers and an uncle. Lombard Funeral Home, 13 Bridge Street, Munson, has been entrusted with the arrangements. Visiting hours will be held Tuesday, July 28, 2026, from 4 to 6 p.m. at the funeral home. For online condolences, please visit www.lombardfuneralhome.com. And finally, Ursula Wright, 95, Southington, Connecticut. Ursula Wright, formerly of Warren, passed away peacefully of natural causes on July 14, 2026. She was predeceased by her husband, Bill Wright, in 2008. They raised four boys in Warren: Dave, Doug, Tom, and Steve. She had five grandchildren and 10 great-grandchildren. She was born in Hamburg, Germany. She crossed the Atlantic with her parents in 1939. They settled in Schenectady, New York. And she later graduated from the University of Rochester with a degree in political science. During the time she was, when the business of raising the kids were complete, she and Bill traveled widely. Ursula's final journey was from Warren to Southington in Connecticut in 2018, where she moved to be close to Steve, Tracy, and family, and the care they provided in her final years of her life. She was on the Board of Selectmen in the 1980s and 1990s, the Warren Public Library Association, and assisted in the development of Warren's Lucy Stone Park. A celebration of life will be held on a date to be announced later. Okay. And those are the obituaries for today. And that concludes my reading of today's Ware River News of Thursday, July 23rd. Thank you very much.
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2: 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I am a retired attorney, and I welcome the opportunity to read for you because it allows me to keep up with current events from a variety of publications. 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
3: Good day. This is Richard Zeno with Valley Eye Radio, reading from the July 23, 2026 edition of the Belchertown Amherst Granby Sentinel. Let's take a look at the front page. Summer eats are back on the menu. In Belchertown, despite setbacks with almost canceled the program for this year, the Summer Eats program is back on the menu. The program, which supplies low-income houses with free and nutritious lunch and breakfast options for children under 18 years, was almost canceled due to unexpected leave from the food services director. Now, basically, what happened was our food services director had made a plan to have three sites scattered throughout the town in areas of low income. Food services director Diane Zach said, "What happened was he had to take leave and we didn't have all the final plans for this." Zach identified the absence and stepped into that role. With Superintendent Cameron's help, she intended to make something that would work to help feed the students of Belchertown. She also reported surrounding towns were also welcome to stop in as well. We had to have one restriction, which was not going to have. That is the fact that unless students qualified for free or reduced meals during the school year, we're not supposed to help feeding them for free. Those stipulations would disqualify many residents struggling to put food on the table over the summer. Coverage will still be offered courtesy of the Belchertown School Food Services Department. Due to a bit of reserve identified within the account, Zach reported people who wouldn't initially be eligible would still receive their subsidized meal. So what we did was we shrunk from three sites and needing 24 employees to doing it at one site with three employees, Zach said. She stated the downsizing wouldn't be an issue as the proposed three-site initiative this year would have been a departure from their usual one-site operations. The additional sites would have worked under different conditions as well. They were all going to be an outside service area with a tent. The idea was to use the tents as a gathering spot where residents would be able to come in, eat, and pick up to-go meals. However, with the recent transition of Cold Spring School to Pathfinder Tech ownership and other movement within the school district, the plan would have been made everything a little more difficult. Everyone was really super busy. I just decided that we had to keep things simple, do what we could, and still be able to feed the kids. Operation days during the summer are Monday through Friday between the hours of 11:30 and 1. Participants will receive a lunch and a bagged breakfast to take home for the next morning. The program began on July 6th and will stop on August 21st. Zach also extended an offer for those looking to advertise or promote community events. Vendors are welcome. We do have face painters and glitter tattoo. There'll be other events going on. Now, those interested in applying to be a vendor or otherwise helping out at the program may contact Zach at dzak@belchertownps.org. Sounds like a great program to help those families out who are in need and keep the kids fed. And coming up this fall, there will be a fireworks display to kick off the Belchertown Fair weekend. A beloved community tradition is coming back. The Belchertown Rec Department, which supports from other town departments, will bring fireworks back to town on Thursday, September 24th at the Chestnut Hill Community School Rec Area. The event, which will kick off the fair weekend, and they'll celebrate America's 250th birthday. The evening will bring the community together for food, trucks, family activities, and there'll be a fireworks show to close out the night. Residents and neighbors from surrounding communities are invited to attend. The celebration is planned in conjunction with the nationwide semi-quincentennial commemorative operation marking 250 years of American independence. Now, the fireworks display returns after many years without one. That'll be reviving a September tradition that longtime residents will remember. We're thrilled to bring this celebration back to the community, said Kyle Tebow, director of the Belchertown Recreation Department. This is an event built by the community for the community, and we can't make it happen without support of our residents and the local businesses. The event is funded entirely through donations and sponsorships from local businesses and community members. Fundraising is already well underway, and the Recreation Department is continuing to seek support to bring that celebration of life. How to help? Residents may donate any amount, and businesses interested in sponsoring opportunities can find full details, including sponsorship levels and benefits, on the town website. So just go to belchertown.org and look under fireworks. Sponsorship levels range from bronze through platinum, with benefits including banner placement, website recognition, and social media spotlights. Local businesses interested in a customized sponsorship opportunity are encouraged to reach out through the contact information provided on the town website. Again, the town website is belchertown.org. Coming up in August, Friends of the Clapp Memorial Library will hold a $1 sale. On Saturday, August 22nd, from 8 a.m. to 1 p.m., there will be a one-day-only sale of jigsaws, puzzles, DVDs, CDs, books on CD, in the activity room of the Belchertown Clapp Memorial Library. All items will only be $1 each, cash only. No Venmo or credit cards. There are nearly 200 puzzles from 300 to 1,000 pieces and so many DVDs and CDs, we didn't count them. We are sure to find something for all ages. Jigsaw puzzles are a fun family activity any time of the year, so just come on by and load up on them. So many of you have expressed regrets about us, the library, not having a book sale this year. The friends of the Clapp Memorial Library feel the same way. The basement renovations are being planned with the hope that we'll have a book sale again in 2027. In the meantime, we do hope to have a smaller version of a like-new book sale in the activity room in October when we celebrate the library's 50th anniversary. More information will be forthcoming as the date comes closer. So mark your calendars for our special $1 sale on August 22nd. And in Belchertown, the town hall is energized by some new EV chargers, electrical vehicle chargers. Town representatives and residents celebrated the installation of electric vehicle chargers near Town Hall in Belchertown. The chargers are part of the Massachusetts Electric Vehicle Incentive Program. That's a state-funded initiative to promote the widespread adoption of electric vehicles and charging station infrastructure across Massachusetts. And it was funded by the Mass EVA grant. The project was 5 years in the making. The initial steps began in January 2021 when the Energy and Sustainability Committee was established within the town of Belchertown. Committee Clerk Patricia Krebs stated the committee was established with the help of Jim Barry to address the town's sustainability and resiliency concerns, namely to work on trying to get electronic vehicle chargers in Belchertown. The chargers on site were developed by EVSE in partnership with the town and offer 4 level 2 charging stations located near the town hall. According to Krebs, these stations should work for any electric vehicle, though some cars may require an adapter for them to function. The kind of connection it uses is one of the most common, Krebs said. Level 1 is like an outlet in your house. Level 2 is like a dryer type of outlet. It's a little bit stronger amperage. Level 3 is the DC fast charging, and only certain cars can take the fast charging. This is not fast charging. The on-site stations will require users to install an app, and payments may be made via their credit card. Usage is charged per kilowatt hour, a departure from other chargers, which charge by the total hours plugged into the station. Krebs applauded the design decision for its efficiency, as users will only be charged for exactly what energy they're using and taking for the system. Accompanied by local government members and State Senator Jake Oliveira, State Rep Aaron Saunders spoke on the new initiative to help the town go green. There's going to be hundreds and soon thousands of folks who have the opportunity and benefit of locally and conveniently charging their electronic vehicles. We know that the biggest hurdle we have to EV uptake is charging, and when local communities invest in taking on that challenge, we see the results. Saunders applauded the Energy and Sustainability Committee's efforts to serve the town and mentioned, despite recent federal funds stepping away from the responsibility of reducing airborne pollutants, Massachusetts wouldn't shy away from that challenge. We're moving forward with or without them, and we're hopeful very soon it will continue to once again be with them. But in the meantime, we're not hitting pause on our own commitments to ensure a clean energy future for the Commonwealth of Massachusetts. Also in Belchertown, the town's water district is defending a reduced state withdrawal permit, enforcing irrigation bans on school fields, and warning that limited supplies could squeeze major projects as the Belchertown Select Board presses for a clarity on thought drought rules and development at the former state school. In a briefing to the Select Board on July 20th, district officials walked through the legal and physical limits of the public water system, explaining how drought stages, streaming flow triggers, and a hard daily pumping cap shape everything from athletic field maintenance to the future of the Carriage Grove and other redevelopment on the former Belchertown State School site. The Belchertown Water District is a separate governmental entity governed by its own bylaws and has 3 elected commissioners. It was created by a special act of the legislature nearly a century ago. Originally, the district was created in 1928, and there's actually a physical boundary on all sides of what was included in the original creation of the district. Gary Brome, Water District Chairman, told that to the board. Within the boundary, the district maintains its own bylaw book, can sell water outside its lines, and on paper is not supposed to spend money outside of the lines, a restriction that has been stretched in practice as the town and district have cooperated to serve schools and new subdivisions. The system's production is concentrated in two locations. There are four wells on Jabber Street and the Daigle Well in the north end of the town. Other communities also draw on Belchertown's groundwater. Brome noted that Amherst has a well in the same aquifer that feeds the Daigle source, and Bonsville has a well near the Jabesh Brook in the south end of town. All district pumping is governed by a state-issued withdrawal permit, which caps how much water can legally be taken each day and ties that limit to system performance and conservation metrics. That permit has been under review for years. The withdrawal permit governs everything that we can and can't do with those wells and the water. That's according to Water District Superintendent Kevin Williams. He said, describing how the state tracks capacity, tests, future need, water loss, and the per capita loss. During the latest review, which started back in 2016 and didn't reach the Department of Environment Protection until last year, regulators initially moved to strip away what the district considered its banked growth capacity. When we got that review, they wanted to pull away about 80,000 gallons a day, which is pretty much what we had been banking on for that project at the state school. The district spent money it had set aside for new well studies and permit expansion, defending our withdrawal permit almost entirely on engineering. The result was a partial win. The daily cap was cut from 410 to 400,000 gallons, not the full 80,000 gallon reduction. It wasn't a big loss, but it was an extensive project to get them to be approved, according to Williams. Those regulatory limits now intersect with ongoing drought conditions. As part of the withdrawal permit, you have to follow the state drought conditions from the drought monitor. There are five stages of that. We're at stage two of the drought, which mandates no outside watering. The permit also ties district operations to a U.S. Geological Survey gauge on the Quahog River. We also have a stream flow monitor. We're currently based off the Quahog River, Williams said. The June season was 67 cubic feet per minute. I checked, it was down to 43. On top of that, Commissioner water levels in the wells and how close total pumping is to permitted cap. When those indicators get worse, the district can tighten restrictions. That framework has led to one of the summer's most visible impacts, turning off public irrigation to high school playing fields. Select Board member John Ritter asked Williams to recap why we can't water the fields for the public and clarify that these rules come from the state, not the town. Williams said the high school's irrigation system when running uses 30 to 40,000 gallons per day, which is the equivalent to the daily residential use of several hundred people. Given the drought, the permit ceiling, and the conditions of the turf, Williams argued that pumping that volume into the stadium would not be effective. Throwing water at the field isn't going to save it. So that was the decision that was made. We're not going to let that happen. It's just a waste of water at this point. The district confirmed that while the high school building is served by district water, even though it sits outside the legal boundary, the irrigation well being developed for the stadium field is a private source that will not count against that withdrawal permit. Now, town manager Steve Williams added that the town is also using a separate irrigation well at the community for soft school football field as a backup. There have been some concerns. People think that's tied to the water district and that we're abusing our ability to irrigate. That is a separate irrigation well. Beyond fields, select board members repeatedly returned to Carriage Grove and other potential redevelopment on the former state school land. Select board member Nicole Miner pressed the district on whether water reserved for their project could be rejected if households needed elsewhere became dire. Kevin Williams said that when the first drought phase was approved, the commission effectively earmarked part of what was called our alignment for those projects. They are going to use 80,000 gallons a day. Rome, who has been involved in the past efforts to develop the Dago well and extend service in response to contamination on Bay Road, warned that regulators are now more aggressive. Kevin Williams also reminded the board that the district's finances depend on water charge uses by volume. The water district is self-sufficient based on the user rates. Something like a water ban like this hurts our budget flat out. We don't want to do it, but it's mandatory. We need to protect the resource, and we need to do what the state says. Still in a drought? Still limiting water use. Last call for yard sale registrations. The third annual Belchertown Community Yard Sale returns Friday, July 31st through Sunday, August 2nd, bringing one of the Pioneer Valley's biggest summer weekends back to Belchertown. Organizers are inviting vendors, small businesses, crafters, hobbyists, etc., and local sellers to join the event at the Belchertown Fields, located at 60 State Street in Belchertown. The town fields will serve as the central hub for the weekend, welcoming shoppers from across the region, while yard sales take place throughout the town. This is an opportunity for local vendors and sellers to get in front of thousands of shoppers, make some money, connect with the community, and be part of a growing regional event that supports a meaningful cause. Household registration is also entering its final stretch. Residents who'd like to host a yard sale at their home must register by July 24th to be included in the official event map. Now, the Belchertown Community Yard Sale has grown into a major summer tradition, drawing shoppers from Belchertown and surrounding communities throughout the Pioneer Valley. This year's event will once again combine treasure hunting, local shopping, community connections, and nonprofit support. Proceeds from the event will benefit this year's nonprofit beneficiary. That's the Clapp Memorial Library. Now, by participating, vendors, households, and shoppers are helping support one of Belchertown's most important community resources. 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Again, that's July 31st through Sunday, August 2nd. 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Household registration closes July 24th. For registration information, event updates, and details, visit BelchertownYardSale.com. And over in the town of Granby, the Granby Library announces some August activities. The library announced these activities for August. Yoga Demystified, that's going to be Saturday, August 1st at 11 a.m. Join Lori of Lori Cameron Studio in Granby for an introduction to yoga. Bring your own mat. Sci-Fi and Fantasy Book Club, Thursday, August 6th at 5 p.m. Join our discussions on the first Thursday of every month. The Raven Scholar by Antonio Hodgkins is in the book for August. Adult Book Group, that's August 13th, 6 p.m. The book group will be discussing My Friends by Frederick Bachman. Table Games Club, Tabletop Games Club, Saturday, August 15th from 10:30 a.m. to 1:30 p.m. The Granby Library Tabletop Games invites players of all ages, 8 years and up, to gather and enjoy a variety of board games. Knitting Group, every Wednesday afternoon, 2 p.m., bring your latest project and join in the conversation and gabbing. Get some tips and tricks. Friends of the Granby Library Meeting, that's going to be Thursday, August 20th at 4:30 p.m. Do you know that the Friends sponsors this event? Revolutionary in their words. Thursday, August 27th. Join us for a unique, dramatic exploration of the American Revolution through the voices of the people who lived it, hosted by Denise Kinshi Goslin. She's a Ph.D. and the Massachusetts Daughters of the American Revolution, the Betty Allen Chapter. Finally, Adult Summer Reading, Plant a Seed and Read. That's going to end August 21st. Get your tickets by August 21st to win great prizes. That wraps up what's going over at the Granby Library. The Lions Club Car Show is set for August 8th. The Belchertown Lions Club will be returning to the Belchertown Town Common on August 8th, the rain date will be the 9th, for its third annual Memorial Car Show. It promises to be bigger than ever. They'll continue with their custom-made laser-engraved slate trophy plaques with leather hanging straps. No two are the same. We hope that your ride will take home one of the very unique top 20 four specialties of the Best at Show presentation. Again, there'll be some food. Burgers, hot dogs, meatball grinders, fries, and canned soft drinks are available, along with a raffle table and a 50-50 raffle. 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Spectators get free admission. Participant parking on the grass will cost you $20. So bring your car in for $20 and show it off. No pre-registration, so please don't be a victim of online pre-show registration scams. Registration begins at 9 a.m. at the 28 Park Street on the Town Common. Judging continues until 1 p.m., followed immediately by the raffle drawings and the awarding of trophies. All proceeds will go to local charities, including Veterans Affairs, Senior Center, Fuel Assistant, Girl Scouts, Scouting America, high school scholarships, food pantries, and more. More information and possible rain date updates can be found at the website, BelchertownLions-Club.com, and just look under the car show. And over in Granby, the Granby Healthy Incentives Program celebrated $100 million worth of produce distributed to needy families within the region. The first national program of its kind, Healthy Incentives Program, began in the Pioneer Valley as a way to supplement SNAP benefits through connecting participants with local food. Supporters, media, and state representatives flocked to the Red Fire Farm to celebrate the milestone and to spread public awareness of the program to the public. So, Healthy Incentive Program is like an addition to SNAP, said HIP Director for the Department of Transitional Systems, Mia Koredabin. If you live in Massachusetts and you get SNAP, then you're automatically signed up for HIP, H-I-P. The director explained how local food is vital for supporting communities during a time of food scarcity. Beginning as a pilot in Hampden County all the way back in November of 2011, inspired by a survey conducted by the U.S. Department of Agriculture, the HIP program expanded into a state-funded program within Massachusetts. Red Fire Farms was selected for the press conference as it was one of the first farms brought on board by the initiative. It started as a USDA and DTA study done to see if people had better access to buy more fruits and vegetables, Koridabin said. Living on a low income, would they want to buy more fruits and vegetables? The answer was, yeah. Receiving HIP assistance is quite simple, according to Koridabin. Swiping an EBT card on affiliated farms automatically covers the cost of picked fruits and vegetables up to $40, $60, or $80 a month, depending on your household size. State Senator Jake Oliveira applauded HIP's milestone and called it a great program. As he stood on Red Fire Farms campus, the senator took a moment to appreciate how hard the agricultural business is to operate. It's not easy to keep and maintain a farm, Oliveira said. There are a lot of things so much out of your control. Oliveira stressed HIP was a way to invest in local farms and called them the backbones of the regional food system. He stated, though most state farms are run by big agricultural businesses that are owned by corporations, that's not the case in Massachusetts. Most of our farms are run by families, Oliveira said. That's why it's important for programs like the Healthy Incentive Program, because it has dual benefits. Number one, it benefits those 1 in 7 Massachusetts residents that receive food benefits. It also allows the access to healthier foods. Linking state benefits to the local food supply, Oliveira explained, was a great way to both support regional business and to offer widespread access to nourishing organic food. The senator also argued the state and insurers spent less money as a result of the program. Every dollar that we invest in the Healthy Incentives Program is doubled in the economy activity, Oliveira said. Since many farms are located in Western Mass, that's an economic boost for our region, which means that even though we're celebrating $100 million today for the Healthy Incentives Program, the region gets $200 million in economic benefits. Koridabin thanked community partners, customers, and farmers for making it all possible. If you think that families should eat well, if you want to eat well yourself, if you think that local farmers should be viable and local farms should have a shot at surviving, you're going to think this program is a good idea, Koridabin said. Well, it is a good idea. Here, keep the local farmers going and eat healthy. And State Representative Aaron Saunders advocates fair access to Quabbin resources. Multiple towns gathered to discuss the fate of the Quabbin Reservoir on July 10th at the Quabbin Visitor Center. The conference arose due to resident demand for equity and fairness, as well as to determine the fate of the reservoir. State Rep. Aaron Saunders took the stand to address concerns. This is an important opportunity to hear directly from those who not only have been affected historically by Providence, but who are affected today and will be in perpetuity. Saunders said and listed extraction operations in the valley. Regional operations include rare earth minerals, oil, and natural gas. The conference organized at the Mass Water Resources Authority said, "We need water. Folks here can only use water for essential purposes," Saunders said, "while 180 billion gallons per day are extracted from this community." The comment was a direct address of the ongoing water ban in Belchertown, which, as of this writing, prohibits non-essential outdoor watering, use such as lawn watering, irrigation, filling swimming pools, etc. Saunders said the current situation in town isn't great. "I imagine if there was 180 million gallons of water a day available in those communities, they'd feel it just might be fair. No Massachusetts Water Resource Advisory Board fair. It's a different standard. We'll address that at a different time." Saunders addressed the current regional drought, which he described so bad Belchertown schools would have to cancel fall sports due to the water ban, preventing field irrigation, and contrasted it with a recent police station visit in New Salem. "It's quite the luxury to be able to use the bathroom at a police station. It's one that's not shared out here." In his speech, Saunders emphasized the conference wasn't about seeking a handout or a petition for charity, but to recognize the value of the resources taken from the region, which, according to the representative, numbers in the billions of dollars of economic development. "This isn't a handout. It's not charity. It's recognition for the value of the resource you extract that has facilitated billions upon billions in economic development. It's an admission of how criminally small the considerations for our community have been for decades. For so-called annex land here in Belchertown, some of which I believe we're on right now, it's $3,800 an acre. That might get you a shoebox in Boston. Sounds like the water wars are beginning to commence." Quick recap of what's going on at the Clapp Memorial Library at the end of the month. Teen Book Club, Wednesday, July 29th, 3 to 4 p.m. For teens and tweens, Studio Ghibli Movie Night, Spirited Away will be the movie. That was Friday, July 24th. Teen Crafternoon, Upcycled Planters, August 3rd. Teenagers 12 to 8 are invited to the library to upcycle tea bins into planters to celebrate the 2026 reading program. For teens and children 7 and up, Comics Workshop with Jarrett J. Kruska, live webinar. That's going to be Thursday, July 30th, 6 to 7 p.m. at the Belchertown Town Hall Auditorium. Join folks at the Town Hall for an engaging live webinar with New York Times best-selling graphic novelist Jarrett J. Kruska. Learn how to make comics and more. For children, Magic the Gathering, Saturday, July 25th, August and August 1st, 10:30 to 1:30 p.m. Join us for the gathering, Magic the Gathering, in the activity room. 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Movie night, Wednesday, July 29th, 7 to 9 p.m. PG-rated animated movie, Moana. Princess Storytime, Wednesday, July 29th, 5:30 to 7:30 p.m. at the Belchertown Town Hall Auditorium. Meet our visiting princess from Alicia's Happily Ever After. The Wayfinder Princess will sing some of her favorite songs. Great for kids. To look at more activities at the Clapp Memorial Library, go to clapplibrary.org or visit the library. Well, this has been Rich Orsino with Valley Eye Radio, reading from the July 23rd edition of the Belchertown Amherst Granby Sentinel. Thank you for the privilege of your time, and I hope you all have a great week.
4: Hi, my name is Kathy. Today's program is brought to you by Schatz, Schwartz, and Fenton PC, located at 1441 Main Street, Springfield, with offices also in Northampton and Albany, New York. And I'll be reading their Elder Law newsletter for July 2026. Older adults skipping meals to cover health care costs. Imagine having to choose between eating dinner and filling a prescription. For tens of millions of Americans, that is no longer a hypothetical. It is a daily reality. A survey recently released by the West Health Gallup Center on Healthcare in America painted a stark picture of how deeply healthcare costs have burrowed into everyday life. Roughly one-third of respondents said that they have had to cut back on at least one daily expense to cover their health care bills, based on a survey of nearly 20,000 adults. Researchers estimate that this represents more than 82 million Americans. The trade-offs people are making are deeply personal and often painful. The research revealed a list of sacrifices that people make to afford health care, including rationing prescriptions, about 15% of those surveyed, skipping a meal, 11% of those surveyed, driving less, 11%, cutting back on utilities, 9%, borrowing money, 15%. Lower-income households are hit hardest. More than half of those earning less than $24,000 a year report cutting back on daily expenses to afford care. But the financial squeeze isn't limited to the poor. Even those who live far above the poverty line are making sacrifices. A quarter of adults in the U.S. earning between $90,000 and $120,000 a year report cutting back on at least one daily expense to cover their health care costs. Even 11% of households earning $240,000 or more annually say the same. A crisis bigger than the bills. The burden of health care costs extends well beyond monthly premiums. About half of middle-income households say they have delayed a major life event, such as buying a home or having children, because of health care spending. Experts warn that skipping medical care doesn't just hurt wallets, it can also take a toll on overall health. When people delay or skip care, existing medical issues and chronic health conditions can worsen, leading to higher costs and greater strain over time. When you look at these types of trade-offs, it increases people's overall levels of anxieties or depression, says Tim Lash, president of West Health. Policy changes may add to the pressure. The Affordable Care Act's enhanced premium tax credits expired at the beginning of the year, which could lead to higher premiums for some Americans. According to KFF, an independent health information organization, premium payments could more than double for certain enrollees without those enhanced tax subsidies. Older adults feel it the most. Though the crisis of rising health care costs touches Americans of all ages, older adults face a particularly difficult set of challenges. They tend to need more medical care, yet many live on fixed incomes that haven't kept pace with rising costs. Recent research shows that healthcare costs could be a major financial burden for older adults. One estimate finds that a 65-year-old retiring in 2025 could spend an average of more than $172,000 on health expenditures during retirement, and that figure continues to rise over time. About 10% of seniors live below the federal poverty level. More than one in four rely exclusively on Social Security payments, which averages $2,071 a month per person. Meanwhile, traditional Medicare doesn't cover several common needs such as dental care, vision care, or in-home support. In addition to Medicare not covering certain health care services, Medicare costs are climbing. Medicare Part B's monthly premium has increased to $202.90, exceeding $200 for the first time. And the annual Part B deductible is now $283. The Part A deductible for inpatient hospital stays has increased to $1,736. For those living on fixed incomes, these increases can consume a sizable portion of any cost of living adjustment they receive. What older adults can do? The problem is systemic, but there are practical steps older adults can take to protect their health and their finances. Review Medicare coverage options every year. For some, switching to a Medicare Advantage plan may make sense, but it's important to compare premiums, coverage, networks, and out-of-pocket limits carefully. Open enrollment each fall is the key window for making changes. Explore supplemental coverage. A Medigap, Medicare supplement policy, may cover costs that traditional Medicare does not, such as co-payments, co-insurance, and deductibles, reducing the risk of a devastating surprise bill. Look into the Extra Help Program for prescription drugs. The Extra Help Program, which is part of Medicare and subsidized by the federal government, helps older adults with limited income and assets cover the cost of prescription drugs. For eligible individuals, it may include $0 premiums and limited out-of-pocket costs at the pharmacy under Medicare Part D. Use community and local resources. Older adults can check their eligibility for various assistance programs by contacting their local area agency on aging, state health insurance assistance program, or benefits enrollment center. Entering a zip code at Elder Care Locator will also provide a list of local organizations.

0: This broadcast service is provided by Valley iRadio. The material being read is the copyright property of the publications being read. Access to this program is solely for persons who cannot read the original printed version due to a visual impairment or other disability. By continuing to listen, you confirm that you have such a condition.
1: From millions of families. The solution will ultimately require action at the policy level, which may come in the form of stable insurance subsidies, expanded Medicaid, greater transparency in medical billing, and more robust protections for those on fixed incomes. But while those debates play out in Washington, millions of Americans, including older adults, are making difficult choices every day. Long-term care costs are hollowing out generational wealth. For most Americans, the plan goes something like this: work hard, save diligently, pay off the house, and pass something on to the kids. This quiet promise at the heart of the American dream is that a lifetime of effort can translate into security for you and the next generation. A study published by the Roosevelt Institute in April suggests that for most Americans, that promise is being broken, not by bad luck or poor choices, but by the crushing, largely unseen cost of long-term care. The report lays out a stark picture. The long-term care system in the U.S. isn't just failing older adults in their final years, but systematically draining the wealth of middle and lower-income families and making it nearly impossible for the next generation to get a financial foothold. What is long-term care, and why does it cost so much? Long-term care refers to the ongoing help people need when they can no longer fully care for themselves. It can encompass home health aides, adult daycare programs, assisted living facilities, and nursing homes. Over half of Americans age 65 will need long-term services and supports in their lifetime, and one in five of those adults will need care for more than 5 years. This is not a fringe issue. It is, statistically speaking, a near-universal part of aging in America, and the costs are staggering. In 2025, the national annual median cost of in-home long-term care was about $80,000. The annual cost of community assisted living ranged from $25,000 to $74,000, and nursing home care was between $115,000 and $129,000 per year. Meanwhile, the median household income for Americans age 65 and older is approximately $57,000, meaning a single year in a nursing home can cost more than twice what a typical senior household earns in a year. Why are prices so high? Over the past two decades, long-term care costs have risen sharply as the over 65 population has grown rapidly. Demand for long-term care services is increasing as American adults age, but the industry has long had problems attracting and retaining workers. Long-term care workers often face low pay and poor working conditions, with 36% living at or near the poverty line, which makes recruiting and retaining staff difficult. When demand outpaces supply, prices rise and have been rising for years. Why the system leaves the American middle class exposed? You might assume that government programs like Medicare and Medicaid would provide a safety net. However, the reality is far more complicated and far less generous than most people realize. Medicare, the federal health insurance program for adults 65 and older, provides only short-term skilled nursing or rehab care after a qualifying hospital stay. It does not cover ongoing assistance with daily activities like using the bathroom, eating, or getting in and out of bed. For the millions of Americans who need help with these basic tasks for months or years, Medicare offers essentially nothing. Medicaid does cover long-term care, but only after a family has nearly run out of money. To access Medicaid long-term care, adults must fall below income and asset thresholds that vary by state. As of mid-2025, monthly income limits range between $967 and $2,901 for a single individual, and asset ceilings are generally around $2,000 in most states. In other words, a person must spend down their savings to near poverty levels before the government steps in to help. This leaves many middle-class Americans in a difficult position. They have too much money to qualify for Medicaid, but nowhere near enough to comfortably afford years of private care. After the onset of care needs, middle-class individuals face permanent wealth reductions to just 42% of their original levels and lower

0: lower-income individuals realize reductions to just 11% of their original levels. However, the top quartile of earners eventually recover 94% of their assets. Even families who consider themselves financially comfortable are not immune. Among upper-middle-class couples with lifetime earnings over $4.75 million, nearly half will spend down their assets paying for long-term care and eventually enroll in Medicaid if they require long-term care for 5 years or more. The ripple effect on the next generation. Much has been made in recent years about the so-called great wealth transfer, the enormous sum of money the baby boomers are expected to pass down to their children and grandchildren. The Roosevelt Institute's findings puncture that narrative for most families. The spend-down process required to qualify for Medicaid leaves little to be passed on to younger generations. This interrupts the potential for building generational wealth after what is often a lifetime of work and saving, perpetuating cycles of wealth inequality. The consequences ripple outward in another way, too, through the unpaid labor of family caregivers, who are overwhelmingly women. In 2021 alone, unpaid caregivers provided an estimated $600 billion in economic value, often at the expense of their own career growth and retirement savings. When someone steps back from their career to care for an aging parent, sacrificing promotions, raises, and retirement contributions, the long-term financial cost to them and their family can be enormous. So the care crisis doesn't just affect the person receiving care, it spreads. Long-term care is not just an individual health issue. It's also a structural driver of wealth inequality. By maintaining a system that depends on unpaid family caregiving, provides public support only after families have nearly exhausted their savings, and allows private, profit-driven companies to capture rising care costs, the U.S. effectively penalizes aging. What can families do? While systemic change is needed, there are practical steps that families can take to reduce their exposure. Plan early before a crisis hits. Long-term care insurance exists specifically to cover these costs and is most affordable when purchased in your 50s, before health conditions make premiums prohibitive or coverage unavailable. Hybrid life insurance policies that include long-term care riders are another option worth exploring with a financial advisor. Have the hard family conversation. Discussing aging, care preferences, and finances before a health crisis is uncomfortable, but it's far less painful than making those decisions under pressure. Who will provide care? Where will funding come from? Understand what Medicare actually covers. Many families are blindsided when they discover how little Medicare pays for custodial care. Knowing the limits in advance allows you to plan accordingly rather than scramble when a crisis arrives. Learn the Medicaid rules in your state. Medicaid planning rules vary by state. An elder law attorney can help family members understand what assets are protected, a primary home, for instance, often is, and how to plan ahead within legal boundaries. Don't assume the great wealth transfer will apply to you. If your parents haven't accounted for long-term care in their financial planning, a significant portion or all of what you expected to inherit may go toward care costs. Adjusting your own saving strategy accordingly is prudent. A system that needs reform. Individual planning can only go so far. The Roosevelt Institute's report is ultimately a call to recognize long-term care as a systemic policy failure, not a series of individual misfortunes. The result of the current system is a forced shaping who gets to grow old with security and who bears the financial cost of care. Wealthier Americans can absorb the costs and recover, most others cannot. Other wealthy nations have approached this problem differently, such as through public long-term care insurance programs, stronger workforce investment, and universal coverage models. The U.S. has long treated elder care as a private responsibility. The Roosevelt Institute's data show the price that ordinary Americans pay for that choice: a lifetime of savings wiped out and a next generation left with less of a foundation than it might otherwise have had. And that's it for today. Thank you for listening to Valley Eye Radio.
1: Hello, this is Dondi with Valley Eye Radio. I have an article from the National Geographic, published February 19th, 2026. What to know about the link between tattoo ink and cancer risk? Mounting evidence suggests tattoos are linked to elevated cancer risk. This article is by Stacy Colino. While tattoos continue to become ever more prevalent, recent years have brought a steady drumbeat of scientific studies linking tattoo ink to an elevated cancer risk, findings that might give you pause if you're thinking about getting one. One such study, published in 2024 issue of The Lancet, found that people with tattoos had a 21% higher risk for lymphoma, or cancer that affects the lymphatic system, an important part of the body's immune system. Another study of nearly 2,700 twins in Denmark, published in the January 2025 issue of BMC Public Health, found that people who had tattoos had a 62% increased risk of developing skin cancer and a nearly threefold increased risk of developing lymphoma with large tattoos. These studies are far from conclusive. While they have found correlations between tattoos and an increased risk of cancer, they haven't proven causation, and there is some conflicting evidence. A study in the December 2025 issue of the Journal of the National Cancer Institute found that people with three or more large tattoos had a 74% lower risk of melanoma, the most serious form of skin cancer, than those who were tattoo-free. Still, this new research raises interesting questions about what tattoo ink does once it's inside the body and how various risks enter the picture. And it's more important than ever for scientists to answer those questions. According to a 2023 survey by the Pew Research Center, 32% of adults in the U.S. reveal that they have a tattoo, and 22% have more than one. Quote, people should not panic, but they should better understand the nature of tattoo ink and the types of heavy metals and other carcinogens in those inks, says Christopher Bunick, an associate professor of dermatology at the Yale School of Medicine. Whether you already have a tattoo or are thinking of getting one, here's what scientists are learning about the long-term effects tattoo ink can have on the immune system, whether the size of a tattoo matters, and why getting one removed isn't the answer. Huh. Mysterious mechanisms behind the link. Experts don't fully understand the underlying mechanisms linking tattoos to an elevated cancer risk, but there are several widely accepted theories about what may be going on. For one thing, even though tattoos appear on the skin, they are more than skin deep. When ink is injected deep into the skin, over time, tiny particles can travel through the lymphatic system and end up in the lymph nodes. This can lead to hidden inflammation. Quote, your body recognizes the ink as foreign substances and activates the immune system to try to remove it, explains Crystal Nielsen, co-author of the Lancet study, and a researcher in the Division of Occupational and Environmental Medicine at Lund University in Sweden. In a study in a November 2025 issue of PNAS, researchers gave mice tattoos on their foot pads using black, red, and green ink, then monitored how the ink was transported by the lymphatic system and accumulated in lymph nodes. They found that the ink is retained in certain immune cells called phagocytes within lymph nodes, and the phagocytes die and trigger a long-term inflammatory response. What's more, when the mice were given two different types of vaccines for COVID-19 and influenza, the tattoo ink at the vaccine injection site altered the immune response to the vaccines. There are other factors at play. For one thing, tattoo inks contain various chemicals, and some of these may be carcinogenic, meaning they're linked to causing or increasing the risk of cancer. For example, black inks may contain chemicals called polycyclic aromatic hydrocarbons, which may increase cancer risk. And red ink may contain azo dyes that can break down into compounds that may cause cancer under UV light exposure, says Matthew Cortese, a lymphoma specialist at Roswell Park Comprehensive Cancer Center in Buffalo, New York. In addition, some tattoo inks may contain heavy metals, such as lead, cadmium, mercury, and others, that are known to be toxic, as well as solvents and other additives like formaldehyde and phenol, which are associated with allergic reactions, notes Kelly Johnson Arbor, a physician and toxicologist at MedStar Georgetown University Hospital in Washington, D.C. Quote, this deposition of ink and metals triggers three responses that are well-recognized risk factors for cancer: chronic immune system activation, oxidative stress, and abnormal growth of white blood cells called lymphocytes, says Joe K. Tung, medical director of Falk Dermatology at the University of Pittsburgh Medical Center. Oxidative stress, which may be triggered by introducing foreign substances into the skin from tattoo ink, can damage tissue and increase cancer risk. By contrast, when lymphocytes grow in an uncontrolled way, they can turn into cancerous cells and tumors can form. Some of the effects can be long-lasting. When, quote, microscopic pigment particles and metal contaminants travel through lymphatic channels to our lymph nodes, they can accumulate and persist for decades, says Tung. Timing and size may matter. Because the ink and other substances in tattoos can take up long-term residence in the lymph nodes, there can be a cumulative effect from them over time. The Lancet study, for example, found a U-shaped curve to the risk of developing lymphoma. It was highest during the first 2 years after getting a tattoo, then decreased from years 3 to 10 before increasing again after 11 years. Unfortunately, the potential cancer risk doesn't seem to hinge on the era in which someone got a tattoo. Quote, ink today is not safer than it used to be because tattoo vendors get their inks from innumerable sources without clear quality control regulations or composition transparency with clients, says Bunick. The U.S. Food and Drug Administration considers tattoo inks and pigments to be cosmetics and color additives, so it doesn't pre-approve or closely regulate these products. If safety or contamination issues are reported, the FDA will investigate these claims, but, quote, recalls of contaminated tattoo ink products are rare, says Johnson Arbor, which means the onus is on consumers who are interested in getting a tattoo to research and choose reputable tattoo vendors, ask about the chemical composition of the inks that are used, and request to see safety documentation about them, Bunick says. The question of how tattoo size affects your cancer risk is a little trickier. The 2024 study published in The Lancet found no evidence that tattoo size put people at greater risk of lymphoma. However, the 2025 study suggests that those with tattoos bigger than the palm of a hand had a nearly 3 times higher lymphoma risk than non-tattooed participants. Quote, in our study, tattoo size does appear to matter. A reasonable interpretation is that larger tattoos reflect a higher overall exposure to ink, says study co-author Signe Bedsted-Clemensen, a scientist in the Research Unit for Epidemiology, Biostatistics, and Biodemography in the Department of Public Health at the University of Southern Denmark. Quote, the more ink that enters the body, the greater the potential for accumulation in lymph nodes and for prolonged interaction with the immune system, end quote, end quote. However, Clemensen adds that, quote, tattoo size is only a rough indicator. Two tattoos of the same size can differ greatly in density and how much ink they contain, end quote. Protective measures. Despite these worrisome findings, it's important to remember that correlation isn't the same thing as causation. More research needs to be done to figure out the role tattoos may have in this picture, say experts. Quote, many confounding factors in real life, including lifestyle, UV exposure, occupational hazards, and immune status can influence cancer risk, says Tung. Continuing, as with many environmental exposures, tattoo-associated cancer risk is likely cumulative and modified by other behaviors that can augment or mitigate some of these risks. This much is clear. Having a tattoo removed isn't the solution. In fact, it may actually increase cancer risk. Laser treatment is the most common method for tattoo removal, and it, quote, increases the fragmentation of the ink pigment particles and may enhance migration of carcinogenic compounds to the lymph nodes, explains Bunick. In fact, the Lancet study found that people who had laser treatment for tattoo removal had a 2.5 times higher risk of lymphoma. A better approach? Be proactive about following a healthy lifestyle. This includes consuming a wholesome diet, avoiding smoking, exercising regularly, limiting alcohol consumption, and protecting your skin. Quote, it's especially important for tattooed individuals to protect their skin from the sun, either by using sunscreen or even better by covering tattoos with clothing, says Nielsen. Look for broad-spectrum sunscreens with an SPF of 30 or higher, Tung advises. People with tattoos should also schedule regular skin examinations by a dermatologist to look for possible signs of skin cancers, as sometimes it can be hard for the average person to see worrisome skin growths within a tattoo. Also, be sure to have regular checkups with your primary care physician. Be on the lookout for unusual masses or lumps and swollen lymph nodes and get these checked out promptly, says Cortese. When detected early, skin cancers can often be removed, and lymphomas are highly treatable and often curable. Above all, it's important to keep these potential risks in perspective, says Clemenson. Quote, lymphoma is a relatively rare cancer, and even if there is an increased risk, the absolute risk for any individual remains low, end quote. Some people may consider this added risk a small price to pay for having body art. This has been Donji from Valley Eye Radio reading this very interesting article. I myself have a small tattoo and had never considered it would be a link to cancer, potentially. I hope you found this interesting, and take heed if you do have tattoos on what they recommend. I will say so long for now, and I'll be back with you another day. Bye-bye.
2: Hello, I'm Tom Kugab, and I am one of the new volunteers. I am now retired, having worked for nearly 40 years for the Social Security Administration and various offices around New England, but mostly in the Pioneer Valley. 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
3: Hi, my name is Phil. Welcome to the Veterans and Retirees Minute on Valley Eye Radio. 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So, without further ado, let's hear what's in the news today.
4: This article comes from VA News, dated July 24th, 2026, being read in on the 26th of July, and the title of the article, VA Research Wrap-Up. New findings on stroke rehab, chronic pain, and PTSD therapy. VA's Office of Research and Development recently published three news briefs highlighting new findings on therapies for post-stroke aphasia, A-P-H-A-S-I-A, and I hope I'm pronouncing that right. Another word I have no idea how to pronounce, C-I-R-R-H-O-S-I-S, I'll spell one more time. CIRRHOSIS hyphen associated chronic pain and PTSD and depression treatment. Electrical stimulation may improve post-stroke speech problems. An Atlanta VA pilot study showed transcranial direct current stimulation may aid in recovery from aphasia, APHASIA, a neurological disorder that impairs a person's ability to speak and understand language after stroke. In this proof of concept study, 6 participants with, again, I'll spell the word APHASIA, caused by a stroke, received 15 sessions of a shortened structured speech therapy over 3 weeks. Half also received transcranial direct current stimulation, in which an electrical current is non-invasively applied to the brain. Those in the brain stimulation group showed significant speech improvement after treatment, while the group not receiving brain stimulation did not show improvement. When researchers checked on the brain stimulation group 3 months later, they found the improvements to speech had been maintained. The results suggest individualized direct brain stimulation can enhance, and again I'll spell the word APHASIA, rehabilitation, and help the brain recover from stroke. New coaching method improves, and again I'll have to spell this word, CIRHOSIS, associated chronic pain. VA researchers working with the University of Pittsburgh to demonstrate that a tailored self-management intervention for pain can improve quality of life for those with, and again this word, CIRHOSIS. The LEAP intervention is a virtual health coach-led intervention involving 6 weekly one-on-one sessions followed by 6 weeks of group sessions. It encourages cognitive and stress reduction practices, physical activity, healthy sleep behaviors, and changes in diet. Participants with the CIRHOSIS and chronic pain who completed the intervention reported a noticeable reduction in pain by the end of the intervention and again 24 weeks later. They also had improved scores on a life enjoyment scale. This pilot study shows a health coach-led intervention may be a promising approach to addressing the chronic pain that often accompanies, and again, I'll have to spell the word, CIRROHSIS. And the last one, new therapy proves better for veterans with both PTSD and depression. A study led by a Providence VA researcher found depression may hamper the effectiveness of prolonged exposure therapy for PTSD, but not non-trauma-focused therapy. The researchers analyzed data from veterans with PTSD receiving either prolonged exposure, a form of talk therapy that focuses on confronting and recontextualizing trauma, or interpersonal psychotherapy, a talk therapy that focuses on improving current relationships and communication skills rather than confronting trauma. Veterans with major depressive disorder, in addition to PTSD, had significantly less PTSD symptom improvement than veterans with PTSD alone when receiving prolonged exposure, but had similar improvement when receiving interpersonal psychotherapy. The findings suggest interpersonal psychotherapy may be a preferred treatment route for veterans with both depression and PTSD. This article comes from Military Times Magazine. It is dated Thursday, July 23rd of 2026, being read in on July 26th. And this is, again, an ending of an era, I guess, titled the article. Navy's dinosaur carrier delivery plane flies into sunset. This article was written by Hope Hodge-Sec. In 2022, Lieutenant Commander Alex, and I'll spell his call name, P-H-R-O-G, Vogel flew his 60-year-old C-2A Greyhound carrier onboard delivery aircraft from San Diego to Japan in a memorable mission that at times balanced on a knife edge of timing and logistics. The relatively small plane required numerous and specific refueling stops at remote locations, but one leg of the trip from the tip of Alaska's Aleutian Islands chain to, and I'll have to spell the name, MISAWA Japan, cannot be completed without carrying additional fuel on board, Vogel said. Quote, it's a little bit of a nail-biting experience to make sure that your fuel transfers properly and that your engines are running properly, quote unquote, he said, adding that the flight's emergency diversion option was Russia, and even that stopped being a possibility after a certain point. Three pilots shared the workload, taking turns cycling up to the cockpit as barrels of gas were pumped into the aircraft in the rear. Watching the plane's fuel gauge tick up from zero, he said, was a massive relief. The C-2 Greyhound made its final carrier landing at the end of June, capping off its mission as the Navy's only carrier delivery passenger plane. The mission will now be conducted by the CMV-22s, the Navy version of the tilt-rotor V-2 Osprey. On Thursday, the Norfolk, Virginia-based Fleet Logistics Support Squadron, VRC-40, the last active C-2 squadron, will commemorate the aircraft with a special sundown ceremony. The final flight of the last C-2 is set to happen before the end of the month, a transit to its final home, the National Navy Aviation Museum in Pensacola, Florida. Despite a no-fail mission to get VIPs and other important cargo on and off carriers, the C-2 community is tiny, making up less than 1% of naval aviators, according to its pilots, who spoke with Navy Times. Between 1,000 and 1,500 pilots have flown the aircraft since its first flight in 1960, Vogel said, a relatively small number in the scheme of naval aviation. That sense of eliteness, coupled with the way VRC squadrons conducted their overseas missions, with a small detachment of two aircraft and about 50 personnel, led by a lieutenant commander, fueled the development of a scrappy and self-reliant culture. Quote, I don't think there's anywhere else in the conventional military where so much is on such a junior group, said Commander Paul Hedda Ingram, the last commanding officer of VRC 40, said, you're operating independently overseas. You have to understand the law of the seas and the rules for international flying because there's nobody there. Nobody you can call on the radio back home, and nobody's following you. You're by yourself out there. Though the C-2 caught the wire to land on a carrier and were catapulted, launched off, just like a fighter jet, they lack the sophisticated computers and technology that have been added to the platforms, like the F/A-18 Super Hornet. C-2 pilots flew by controlling cables connected to hydraulic actuators, a throwback to a prior era. Quote, it's a little bit of a bear to fly, but at the same time, there's no computers between you and the air. So it's kind of unique in modern aviation to still be flying something that does, Ingram said, describing the plane as a quote-unquote dinosaur. Quote, it gives you just a sense of kind of pounding the air into submission, quote-unquote, he continued. Ingram said he relishes the rare vistas and unusual places that the work of C-2 crews gave them to the chance to experience. Quote, hands down, my favorite moment is coming back from the ship, flying west from the North Arabian Sea into a sunset that just goes on forever because you're chasing it over the Omanian Mountains, he said. There's nothing quite like that, a sense of accomplishment. You just completed your mission and then landing back home again, quote unquote. The twin turboprop high wing Greyhounds can carry up to 28 passengers, their seats facing the rear of the plane rather than the cockpit, to absorb some of the shock of landing on the carrier. Passengers can be heads of state, journalists, foreign visitors, or non-aviation service members. And the flight sometimes takes a toll. When we left that carrier for the last time about a month ago, all of us were pretty choked up flying away because it's really significant, the end of an era in naval aviation and our own lives. But we're not going to stop seeing each other, that's for sure. This article comes from military.com. It is dated July 24th of 2026, being read in on July 26th. And I'm sure there'll be other articles about this, but I think this is like the first run of this. Anyway, the title of the article, NDAA officially funds new blast overpressure task force to advance TBI research, and it's written by Catherine Plummer. The House authorized the creation of the so-called blast overpressure task force in its annual defense policy bill. active duty U.S. military personnel and veterans suffering from traumatic brain injuries, TBI, and other related ailments could benefit from a new federal research program after the House authorized the creation of the so-called BLAST Overpressure Task Force in its annual defense policy bill. The House of Representatives approved its version of the Fiscal 2027 National Defense Authorization Act, otherwise known as the NDAA, on Tuesday by a 216 to 212 vote, roughly authorizing roughly $1.15 trillion in national security spending while establishing policy priorities for the Department of Defense for the coming fiscal year. The bill, which still must garner support in the Senate, includes military pay raises of up to 7%, faster health care for transitioning service members, and several reforms affecting the Air Force Academy, among other proposals. If approved, the Department of Veterans Affairs will appoint health experts to the task force who are, quote, involved in research regarding the mitigation and treatment of blast overpressure or blast exposure, again, quote, unquote. These individuals would be tasked with improving how the VA provides health care and other benefits to veterans and people in the military diagnosed with TBI, PTSD, and other issues caused by blast exposure. VA data recently revealed that the number of cases of TBI, which occurs when a sudden blow to the head causes damage to the brain, grew by 26% between 2021 and 2025. Averaging more than 20,000 annual cases. Rise of TBI cases. Roughly 556,502 veterans screened positive for TBI or TBI-related diagnosis in VA medical records or filed claims for VA disability compensations between 2001 and 2025. The BLAST Overpressure Task Force would also align research agendas on health care and prioritize research associated with sleep therapy, blast-related gut health, mobile diagnosis, balance impairment, autonomic, nervous system dysregulation, and other related themes. The task force, which would file annual reports with the Committee on Veterans Affairs and on Armed Services in the Senate and the House of Representatives, would be in place until September 30th of 2029. Legislation follows a different successful TBI House bill that renews federal programs that support work combating TBI. The legislation introduced by Representative Frank Pallione, Jr., Democrat of New Jersey, would reauthorize three federal programs that support TBI research, surveillance, prevention, rehabilitation, and patient advocacy. The programs, the TBI Surveillance and Registries Program, the State Grant Program, and Protection and Advocacy PNA Systems, were established in 1996 and expired in 2024. It heads to the Senate for approval. But Congress also decreased spending on TBI research and treatment from $175 million in fiscal year 2024 to $40.5 million in 2026, according to multiple reports. And then it goes up, other NDAA bill provisions. Let me just run through here. Okay, nothing that would really affect veterans or retirees.
3: This concludes this edition of the Veterans and Retirees Minute. Information regarding veterans' benefits is presented as an outreach service by Valley Eye Radio. Veterans, retirees, their family members, or caregivers should contact the VA or their local town or city veterans service agent or veterans organization to determine how these benefits may apply to them. So, until next time, done for today.
5: This is Maria with the weekend obituaries from the Republican. For the weekend of July 25th and 26th, there were 13 obituaries over the weekend, and we have limited time, so I'm going to make them very brief. There were two on Saturday. I'll begin with Christopher J. Sullivan. From Springfield, Christopher J. Sullivan, 74, passed away peacefully on Wednesday, July 8th, with his family by his side. Family and friends are invited to gather on Monday, July 27th, that is today, at Holy Cross Church in Springfield for a liturgy of Christian burial at 10 a.m., followed by his burial in St. Michael's Cemetery in Springfield. Edward Myslinski. From Chicopee, Edward Myslinski, Jr., age 86, passed away on July 19th at Bay State Medical Center. Calling hours will be on Monday, today, July 27th, from 4 to 7 p.m. at the Greasy Funeral Home in Chicopee. A prayer service will be held on Tuesday, July 28th, at 10 a.m. at the funeral home, followed by his burial in Fairview Cemetery. And now over to Sundays. Kevin J. Hoar, H-O-A-R, from Harwich. Kevin Joseph Hoar passed away peacefully surrounded by family. Funeral services will be held on Thursday, July 30th at Sacred Heart Church in Springfield. Visiting hours will be from 9 to 11 a.m., followed by a liturgy of Christian burial at 11 a.m. His burial with military honors will be held at the Mass Vets Memorial Cemetery in Agawam. Raul Jose Serra, from Ludlow, Raul Jose Serra, 90 years old, passed away peacefully surrounded by his family on July 22nd. And funeral services will be held privately for the family. Carlton D. Petrucci. From Northampton, Carlton D. Petrucci passed away peacefully surrounded by family on July 16th. Services will be held at the Agawam Funeral Home, with calling hours from 4 to 7 on Wednesday, July 29th, and a funeral home service at 9:45. Followed by a committal at the Mass Vets Memorial Cemetery in Agawam at 11 a.m. Mona A. Hadley. From Southwick, Mona A. Hadley, 76, passed away peacefully at home on Thursday, July 23rd. A funeral home service will be held on Friday, July 31st at 11 a.m. in the Fershen Adams Funeral Home in Westfield, followed by burial in Pine Hill Cemetery. A visiting hour from 10 to 11 a.m. will precede the service at the funeral home. Daniel M. Fox. From Agawam, Daniel M. Fox, 53, passed away on July 20th. A celebration of Dan's life will be held on Sunday, August 9th. At the Colonial Forest Erie Funeral Home in Agawam from 11 a.m. to 12 noon and a service at 12 noon. Thomas L. Williams. From Chicopee, Thomas L. Williams, or Tom as he was known, 88 years old, passed away on Tuesday, July 21st at Mercy Medical Center, surrounded by his family. His family will receive friends on Thursday, July 30th from 4 to 6 p.m. at the St. Pierre Faneuf Aldenville Chapels. His funeral will be held on Friday, July 31st, beginning at 8 a.m. at the funeral home, followed by a mass of Christian burial at 9:15 at St. Rose de Lima Church in Chicopee. His committal service with United States Air Force Military Honors will follow the Mass at 11 a.m. in the chapel at the Mass Vets Memorial Cemetery in Agawam. Salvatore Anzalotti, Jr. From Hamden, Salvatore Anzalotti, Jr., 92, passed away on July 22nd at home from complications due to Parkinson's disease. Family and friends are invited to gather on Wednesday, July 29th, from 4 to 7 p.m. at 4 Siri Smith Funeral Home in East Longmeadow. Funeral services will be on Thursday, July 30th, beginning at 8:45 a.m. at the funeral home, followed by a liturgy of Christian burial at 10 a.m. at St. Patrick's Church in Springfield. And the burial will be private. Catherine N. Duane. From West Springfield, Catherine Natalie Duane passed away on July 23rd after a short but courageous battle with cancer. Calling hours are Wednesday, July 29th, from 9:30 to 11 a.m. at Curran Jones Funeral Home, concluding with a celebration of life at 11 a.m. The burial will follow in Pawcatuck Cemetery. Nancy A. Burke. From Chicopee, Nancy A. Burke, 86, passed away on Wednesday, July 22nd. The funeral service will be Wednesday at 10 a.m. at Faith United Methodist Church, followed by a burial in Fairview Cemetery. Calling hours at the O'Brien Family Funeral Home in South Hadley are Tuesday from 4 to 7. And Stanley W. Prorok, P-R-O-R-O-K. From Chicopee, Stanley W. Prorok, 90 years old, passed away peacefully at home on Wednesday, July 22nd, with family by his side. Funeral services for Stanley will be held Wednesday, July 29th, from Kozakowski Funeral Home in Chicopee, followed by a mass of Christian burial at 10 a.m. in St. Stanislaus Basilica. Committal service and burial will follow in St. Stanislaus Cemetery. The calling hour will be held Wednesday morning from 9 to 9:45 a.m. And those are the obituaries from the weekend, from the Republican for the weekend of July 25th and 26th. This is Maria signing off, and thanks for listening to Valley Eye Radio.
6: Hi, this is Mary Zajac, and I'll be reading the scam of the day from the online blog scamicide.com. This was posted July 23rd, 2026, and it's entitled, How to Keep Your Cryptocurrency Wallet Safe. 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However, it is important to note that many cryptocurrency thefts have occurred when hackers were able to defeat dual-factor authentication through SIM swapping, whereby they contact the cell phone service provider of their victim, answer a security question, and manage to get the cell phone service provider to switch the phone number of the victim to a phone controlled by the criminal, thus defeating the dual factor authentication. The best thing you can do to protect your SIM card from being swapped is to set up a PIN or password to be used for access to your mobile service provider account. This will help prevent a criminal from calling your carrier, posing as you, and convincing your mobile carrier to swap your SIM card to the criminal's phone merely by providing personal identifying information or answering a security question. Finally, I strongly urge anyone considering investing in cryptocurrencies as well as any investment to research the investment thoroughly before investing. No one should ever invest in anything they do not fully understand. If you're not a subscriber to scamaside.com and would like to receive free daily emails with the scam of the day, all you need to do is go to the bottom of the initial page of scamaside.com and insert your email address where it states sign up for this blog. And this was Mary reading Scamaside, How to Keep Your Cryptocurrency Wallet Safe for July 23rd, 2026.
7: This is Bird Note. Bearded vultures have lived alongside humans for thousands of years. Though they're mostly found in Asia and Africa today, the vultures' ancient nests in Europe are like time capsules of a bygone era. Bearded vultures are large raptors with a 7 to 9 foot wingspan. They subsist almost entirely on bones and marrow. They raise their young in cliffside caves that are reused over generations. These dark, cool alcoves accumulate nesting material and food scraps. And while bearded vultures have vanished across much of Europe, their nests remain, like tiny, temperature-controlled museums. Researchers carefully cataloged the contents of 12 historical nests in southern Spain, where the birds haven't been seen in nearly a century. They found thousands of bones, dozens of eggshells, as well as hundreds of human artifacts. The hoard included fabric scraps, part of a slingshot, and a crossbow bolt. One nest even preserved a sandal made from woven grass cord that dates back to the 13th century. The researchers say these nests offer an unexpected glimpse of what life was once like for the people and wildlife that once thrived in this region. For Bird Note, I'm Ariana Rimmel.
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6: Hi, this is Mary Sajak, and I'll be reading from the July 23rd, 2026 edition of the Agawam Advertiser News. Our headline: Toe Jam performs at Agawam's Summerfest. Early on July 17th at School Street Park, Toe Jam Puppet Band performed. This performance is included in this year's Agawam Summerfest concert series. The band is based in Massachusetts and is comprised of Tom Poitra, Jack Poitra, and Vinnie Lovegrove. Tom Poitra plays ukulele and does vocals. Jack Poitras plays washboard and does vocals, and Vinnie Lovegrove led the performance through vocals. The band put on a fantastic performance for Perry Lane Summer Camp members as well as community members. The program was free to attend and open to children of all ages and their families. Upcoming concert dates for Agawam's Kid Fest include Airborne Comedians on Wednesday, July 29th, and Professor Paddywhack on Wednesday, August 12th. Both of these shows will be held at School Street Park at 10 a.m. Our next article, Sultana Duo Performs at Library, and this is by Christina Gosha. Agawam. On July 16th, Agawam Public Library hosted their program, Popular Music and Veterans, a program by John and Lee Waterman, performing as Sultana. The program consisted of songs performed by the musical duo with a corresponding slideshow to provide the audience with context for the lyrics, and in between songs, John Waterman spoke about some of the history and inspiration behind each song. This performance was not just full of lovely singing and guitar playing, but also educational facts about the treatment of veterans throughout American history. The duo's name, Sultana, comes from a steamboat that carried over 2,000 Union soldiers during the Civil War. Unfortunately, the steamboat was overloaded, and it resulted in a disaster. As John shared during the performance, this piece of history is rarely spoken about. The performance kicked off with a song combining music history with veteran history, with the story of Elvis Presley's time in the Army. From there, the duo moved into the Revolutionary War era, and then the Civil War era. When John explained the World War I era, he made sure to highlight the 369th Infantry Regiment, which was one of America's first unit comprised of African-American soldiers. They became known as the Harlem Hellfighters. John connected this piece of history by pointing out the role of First Lieutenant of the Harlem Hellfighters, James Reese. Europe played in the creation of jazz. When speaking about World War II, John highlighted Joe Medicine Crow, who was a Native American who fought for the U.S. Army as a platoon leader for the 103rd Infantry Division. Throughout the performance, Sultana also sang about the Korean War, the Vietnam War, and the Bonus Army's march on Washington during the Great Depression. Sultana ended their performance by singing a song they described to be about hope, new beginnings, and learning from the past. They were also sure to highlight their appreciation for those who have fought in the military. After the show, Lee and John Waterman said they connect history and music and enjoy sharing the program with different communities. John Waterman said, "I think it's just the idea of entertaining people, connecting with people, sharing stories. Someone asked for a show, but we do a series of shows called Live Music, Making History Live. They're the roots of popular music. There's another one that's about the railroad. We have a new one for the 250th. But a few years ago, somebody requested one for the veterans, so we put it together." Lee Waterman adds, "And that's really nice that we can show our appreciation in the way we can. I think the stories from history are really inspiring. You want to write songs about cool things, not about the usual stuff. There's some music groups like Iron Maiden and Alexander the Great that do songs about history. Like the Medicine Crow guy. Like, he became a warrior in modern times by fighting in art. That's so inclusive to everybody. That brings people together. Well, I've always been in history my whole life, and history has always been a hobby. It's something that I enjoy doing, and it inspired a lot of songs. I sort of, at some point, figured out, well, I'm not going to be a rock star, so I might as well do history songs and entertain people and tell these stories this way. There's a long tradition. History has always been a form of entertainment, and it's always been an entertainment, except nowadays, for some reason, it's not. Except for these exceptions, which are really cool, like Iron Maiden," says John. John tells us, "Also, there's so much division in our country. The way out of this problem that our country is in is if we start learning about this stuff and celebrate the stuff that's to be celebrated." Our next front page article, APD, Community Partners, hosted AGWAM Night Out this past Friday. Though it was a little bit earlier than normal, and on a different day of the week, one of the largest community events of the summer took place on Friday, July 24th. The AGWAM Police Department and its community public safety partners hosted AGWAM Night Out from 6 to 8 p.m. at School Street Park. AGWAM has hosted an AGWAM night out for many years and is one of more than 16,000 communities in the United States to host the event. Holyoke and Chicopee are among the surrounding communities that host the event. It has normally taken place on the first Tuesday

0: This broadcast service is provided by Valley iRadio. The material being read is the copyright property of the publications being read. Access to this program is solely for persons who cannot read the original printed version due to a visual impairment or other disability. By continuing to listen, you confirm that you have such a condition.
1: Was encouraged to come out, meet the police, fire, and other public safety officials that serve the community. The event was for everyone, though there were many activities geared towards children. And now for our final front page story. Council agrees to amendment in fence ordinance, and this is by Gregory A. Scabelli. Agawam. Last week, the Agawam City Council voted to approve a change in the fence ordinance, allowing residents to build any fence a half foot higher than is currently allowed. Council President Anthony Russo brought the ordinance change forward. In his proposal, he referenced the fact that fence heights of up to 4 feet are allowed on the setback portions of any property, with the rest of the perimeter allowed to be up to 6.5 feet. Any higher fence, a resident must obtain a special permit from the Zoning Board of Appeals if they're looking to exceed the ordinance. The current town code has inhibited the construction of residential property fence in the town where such fences may not pose any safety hazard or create a private nuisance, Russo said in his resolution. The state building code allows fence heights of up to 7 feet without needing to obtain a special permit. The council approved the first meeting at their July 13th meeting after having no major objections to the proposed change. The council also held a public hearing which yielded no major barriers. The zone change did receive the okay from the planning board, which held a public hearing last month. The legislative subcommittee also did not find any issues with allowing higher fences in the community, are being processed to allow residents to have more privacy within their properties if they choose. According to the ordinance, any fence or wall that exceeds the height requirement without a special permit can be deconstructed and removed by the town. While the bottom line is that fence heights will be allowed up to 7 feet, the language reads that walls and fences can be 4 feet and 6.5 feet, but any fence higher than 7 feet shall require the special permit. The ZBA will still be the authority that handles any special permits. A resident seeks for building a fence that is higher than the allowed heights. The first reading approved by the council included at least 8 votes, a supermajority required in order to pass any type of ordinance or zoning change. Now, the final approval is set for the City Council's August meeting. 2 readings or votes are required in order to fully pass an ordinance change. The council will simply re-vote on August 3rd at their next meeting to finalize the passage of the ordinance change. Turning now to page 2, ACAA seeks artists for festival. Agawam Community Artists and Artisans, ACAA, is inviting artists and artisans to participate in its 6th annual Pioneer Valley Art Festival. The art festival will be held on Friday, August 21st and Saturday, August 22nd at the Polish American Club in Feeding Hills. Show hours are from 2 to 8 p.m. on Friday and from 10 a.m. to 4 p.m. on Saturday. The ACAA is encouraging artists, artisans, and writers to submit their work for review. Among the artistic mediums included are watercolor, acrylic, oil, mixed media, sculpture, photography, ceramic, stained glass, wood, fashion, textile, and jewelry. All work must be original and handmade by the artist or artisan of professional quality. Prints and giclées will be accepted. No kits, food, soap, candles, or AI-generated work will be accepted. Tent space is available on the paved parking lot for $50. Students from any area high school are accepted free of charge and must have a tent set up. The Pioneer Valley Art Festival

0: is highly promoted through local TV stations, Agawam Media Channel 15 and 1074 HD, Agawam Cultural Council website, newspapers, town forums, MailChimp, the ACAA website, www.agawamarts.com, and the ACAA Facebook page that has over 850 followers. The week before the festival, there will be over 20 street signs placed around Agawam. Further information, including registration forms, can be obtained by contacting Seal Rossi by email at carefree2@hotmail.com. Our next article, Touch a Truck event to be held on August 1st. Agawam. The GFWC Agawam Junior Women's Club is having their Touch a Truck event on Saturday, August 1st from 9 a.m. to 1 p.m. Held at the Bethany Assembly of God parking lot, we are asking attendees to bring a non-perishable food donation for the Bethany Food Pantry. There will be Agawam emergency vehicles in attendance, as well as private utility trucks and construction vehicles from local businesses. Children will have the opportunity to sit in the vehicles and talk to our first responders and vehicle operators. The first-time bus rider program will be held that day, too. A bus will be provided by LPVEC for children to learn safe riding techniques and get valuable information about bus safety. We will also have a few kid-run booths with unique items to sell. Next, Class of 67 needs help organizing reunion. Agawam. Agawam High School Class of 1967 will be holding its 60th reunion sometime in calendar year 2027. We are also seeking our classmates that have not been contacted recently. Please contact John DeVecchi with your name, address, and phone numbers to agawam67@aol.com. Our next article, applications open for Wreath Bazaar. Agawam Congregational Church is now accepting applications for the Holly Wreath Christmas Bazaar to be held on Saturday, November 21st at 9 a.m. to 2 p.m. If you're interested in participating, contact the church office at 786-7111 from 9 a.m. to noon for an application. You may pick one up at the church office or request one be sent to you by email. The church email is office@agawamcong.com. Historical Association to pay special tribute to Henry Knox at Thomas Smith House. Agawam. The Agawam Historical Association's year-long commemoration of the United States semi-quincentennial continues with a special event paying tribute to Henry Knox and his noble train of artillery at the historic Thomas Smith House, 251 Northwest Street, Feeding Hills, on Saturday, August 1st, from 12 to 4 p.m. During the winter of 1775 to 1776, Knox's noble train of artillery passed through several nearby towns en route from Fort Ticonderoga to Boston. There, 59 pieces of captured British ordnance, hauled 300 miles over frozen rivers and snow-covered mountains, played a crucial role in forcing the British evacuation of the city in the spring of 1776. Citizens along the entire route remembered for their entire lives the experience of seeing this collection of artillery hauled by horses and oxen as it passed through their communities. Skilled, costumed educators from Fort Ticonderoga, friendly, well-trained oxen, and reproduction cannon bring to life the noble train of artillery. This educational program features skilled oratory and dramatic demonstrations led by staff trained at the origin of this signature event in our War for Independence. Visitors will be invited to handle reproduction, inert cannon ammunition, and examine reproduction cannon to better understand the power of these weapons. Watch as oxen move sleds bearing heavy cannon and discuss the challenges faced by Henry Knox and these teamsters driving from Ticonderoga to Boston. This fascinating living history event is perfect for the whole family. The circa 1757 Thomas Smith House and the 1920 Delmore Hawthorne Garage will also be open for tours that afternoon. Also on display will be items to be included in a time capsule the association will seal later this year, not to be opened again for another century. Visitors are encouraged to provide letters to future Agawam residents describing 21st century life for inclusion in the time capsule. Brochures and business cards from local businesses are also wanted. This event is free and open to the public. This program is supported in part by a grant from the Agawam Cultural Council, a local agency which is supported by the Mass Cultural Council, a state agency. And sadly, right now, there is one obituary to report. Stephen Richard Reed, 1966 to 2026. Stephen Richard Reed, age 59, passed away from complications of kidney cancer on July 15, 2026, at Bay State Medical Center in Springfield. Stephen was born in Springfield on August 10, 1966, to Elaine Parent Reed Bowler and Clyde Reed, both of Agawam. He attended Agawam schools and Whittingham schools, graduating in 1984. By trade, Stephen was a machinist working in several machine shops in the local area. He worked for 14 years at Tyco Healthcare, now known as Cardinal Health, in Chicopee. Stephen moved to Westfield in 1999 to be close to his beloved wife of 25 years, LaRue Lori Ford Reed. Besides his wife, he leaves his mother, Elaine Bowler, a brother, Scott Reed, and his wife, Amy. He also leaves his nephews, Keegan Reed, Hayden Reed, and niece, Kylie Reed, his mother-in-law, Judith Ford Giucastro, brother-in-law, Larry Ford, his husband, Eric Bowman, and his two much-beloved and spoiled pooches, Oreo and Mocha. He was predeceased by his stepfather, Paul Bowler, and father-in-law, Lawrence Ford. He will be deeply missed by his wife, family, and friends for his heart of gold and grumpy but great sense of humor. As per Steve's wishes, there will be no services. Southwick Forestieri Funeral and Cremation, 624 College Highway, Southwick, is in charge of arrangements. 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Our next article, Thomas Smith Home to Have Open House, Agawam. On Saturday, September 12th, from 10 a.m. to 2 p.m., there will be an open house held at the historic Thomas Smith House. The circa 1757 Thomas Smith House and 1920 Delmore Hawthorne Garage will be open for tours. Master stone carver and gravestone conservator Randall Nelson will be on site to talk about his work carving replicas of badly deteriorated gravestones of Revolutionary War veterans as replacements for the original stones. The National Register listed Thomas Smith House as one of a few remaining resources from Feeding Hill's 18th century agricultural past and is significant architecturally as an unusually intact example of 18th century building practices and a rare surviving example of mid to late 18th century Connecticut River Valley design and materials. The Hawthorne Garage illustrates the property's evolution from agricultural to suburban setting that took place in the early 20th century. Our next article, APL hosted virtual program for 250th. The Agawam Public Library hosted America's 250th, the Black Experience of the Revolution, on Monday, July 20th. They were so pleased to be continuing a nine-week series to celebrate the 250th anniversary of the signing of the Declaration of Independence. They were thrilled to welcome Gracia Collins Rich, independent scholar, author, and avid reader, to their virtual stage. She discussed the extraordinary efforts of Black Americans whose invaluable contributions during the Revolutionary War helped bring about U.S. independence. Gracia discussed all things history and all things on the origins of the United States, even if it is uncomfortable, because she believed that that is what leads to a better understanding of this country and why some things are the way they are. Next up, Senior Center announces upcoming activities. Here are some upcoming activities happening at the Agawam Senior Center. Some require registration or confirmation. Jewelry Making with Sandy, Wednesday, July 29th at 1 p.m. in the dining room. We are excited to offer Jewelry Making with Sandy. Sandy will bring all the materials you need, and you bring your creativity. 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Karaoke and Cousins Lobster, Tuesday, August 18th at 5:30 p.m. Karaoke with Raven is back. We had such a great time last summer. Raven has decided to come back for another fun-filled evening of karaoke. Cousins Maine Lobster will be here for you to purchase all your favorite seafood delights. Cooper's Gifts Apparel Home seeks school supplies, food donations. Agawam. For a limited time, Cooper's Gifts Apparel Home of Agawam, Mass. Is accepting non-perishable food and school supply donations for the Westover Galaxy Community Council. The Westover Gallery Community Council, WGCC, needs non-perishable food and educational items for back-to-school season to help the families of Westover. Items will be collected at Cooper's now through July 31st. Each item donated earns donors one raffle ticket to be used on any of the prizes featured in Cooper's display of a dozen United States-made items. We will swap you a raffle entry for every item that you donate, said Kate Gourd, owner of Cooper's Gifts Apparel Home. Many of our favorite vendors have been very generous in supplying some fantastic prizes, all made right here in the USA, said Gourd. If customers would like to purchase entries for the raffle, tickets are $1 each or $6 for $5. All donations and ticket sales go directly to charity. We are thrilled to offer the WGCC Prize 2, which was kindly provided by their organization, continued Gourd. It's two tickets to the 2027 Great New England Air Show with a VIP experience. Enjoy shaded seating with premier views, which is guaranteed to be an unforgettable day, with up-close exclusive looks at remarkable aircrafts. The WGCC is comprised of veterans, local business people, and other citizens who want to support the men, women, and mission of Westover Air Reserve Base, WARB, a 501c3 charitable organization formed in 1989 and run 100% by volunteers. We've held this raffle for years. Our customers are very supportive and like to take care of our local heroes and their families, explained Gourd. Especially for people west of the river, it's easier to bring donations here, and we are open 7 days of the week, Gourd said. Items may be brought to the shop anytime during the month of July. Cooper's is located at 161 Main Street, Agawam, Mass., and is open daily, 10 a.m. to 5 p.m., Saturdays, 10 a.m. to 4 p.m., and Sundays, noon to 4 p.m. This WGCC is also our July Roundup charity, so it's the perfect time to spread the word about their mission and really help them out, reaffirmed Gord. Each month, Gord selects a local charity to receive the profits of the store's Roundup program, through which customers are invited to round up their purchase total to the nearest dollar amount. Gord will then match 50% of the total collected. The program has donated more than $68,000 to local organizations since its inception in 2014. More information on the Roundup program and how to nominate a charity may be found on Cooper's website, coopersgifts.com/roundup. And that's all the time we have today for the reading of the Agawam Advertiser News from July 23rd, 2026. This is Mary saying take good care, and thanks for listening to us here at Valley Eye Radio. Bye now.
1: Hi, this is Warren, along with my little dog, Duchess. You may recognize us from our weekly broadcast of Town Reminder right here on Valley Eye Radio. Duchess and I are also a certified Bright Spot Therapy Dog team. On the second and fourth Mondays of each month from 6 to 7:15 p.m., Duchess and I visit the South Hadley Public Library for a Bright Spot Reading Buddy program. Children in kindergarten and above can schedule a 15-minute time slot to read aloud to my little Yorkshire Terrier. If your child prefers Greyhounds over Yorkies, Gwen, the Greyhound, also visits the library with Handler Wayne on the fourth Wednesday of each month from 3:30 to 5 p.m. It's a great opportunity for the kids to practice their reading skills and also enjoy some dog petting time. Parents or caretakers can sign their children up by either calling the library at 413-538-5045 or by stopping by the library at 2 Canal Street, South Hadley to pre-register.
2: 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I am very fortunate to be a Valley Eye Radio reader. 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
3: Greetings. This is Wendy, and I'm reading from the reminder for Agawam, Feeding Hills in West Springfield, published July 23rd, 2026. So we'll begin in Agawam today. Council cautions neighbors and backs senior living zone change by Sarah Henninen. Be careful what you ask for. That was the message that Agawam City Councilors shared with the neighbors of the vacant property at 430 Northwest Street in Feeding Hills. The council voted 9-0 on July 13th. To approve a zone change from Business B and Residence A to. The change was sought to make it less cumbersome to place a senior living facility on the property. Despite the business being allowed in both zones, residents lined up at the June hearing and July meeting to speak against placing the business in that location. Chantal Bernard, owner of Shonda Care Incorporated, plans to build three single-family homes on the 1.36-acre land. She and her husband will live in one of them, while the other two will be four-bedroom group homes for older people. On June 15th, Rob Levesque of R. Levesque Associates presented preliminary plans for the site. He said keeping the site zoned Business B allows developers to build projects ranging from a gas station to a hotel on the site. By changing the zone to Residence A2, the property is limited to homes with no more than four bedrooms. Bernard said her career had been in healthcare, and the homes would create options for people in Agawam to stay in the town in their twilight years. Nonetheless, abutters expressed concerns that there would be high ambulance traffic, dumpsters filled with used adult diapers, or visitors unknown to them. Each of the people who offered comment during the hearing said they supported Bernard's mission to supply housing to older people, but did not want to live next door to such a home. At the July meeting, Bernard's husband, Robert Ferrier, said the property meets all the town's requirements for building three homes. He said that as a first responder, he has answered calls at every care facility in Agawam and never has seen the conditions that the neighbors feared. What we find inside are real people with real problems, he said. He said the people living in those homes are the same ones who took care of us when we needed to be fed and changed. City Councilor Dino Mercadante said that his concern had been whether the property would become a nonprofit and therefore come off the tax rolls. After being assured that Bernard did not plan to make the property tax exempt, he said he was willing to vote for the project. People have to understand that the land is not going to stay empty. And sometimes you have to take a chance and weigh the options of, would you rather have a business there? Would you rather have a residence there or several residences there? Mercadante said. Be careful what you ask for. It's really important to do a deep dive and think about this, about what you can live with over the long haul. He assured neighbors that the project would go through the appropriate board and city departments to ensure that it complies with ordinances and state laws. Councillor Tom Hendrickson echoed Mercadante's comments. The land is currently zoned as business. If you leave it as a business, you could end up with a gas station, a restaurant, a hair salon. I think by putting what are essentially houses in that neighborhood, I think it fits in well with the current character of the neighborhood. Hendrickson said, noting that he lives in that neighborhood. He also said that there is a strong need for senior care housing. Councillor Peter McNair said that he would also vote for the project and added that Bernard has been a great asset to the community. Well, who knows? Some of those neighbors may end up needing that care and moving into one of those houses. And continuing with Agawam, Cooper's Gifts hosts drive to support Westover Galaxy Community Council by Sarah Hennanen. People looking to support military families this month can do so at Cooper's Gifts Apparel Home. The second generation family business is rounding up change, hosting a raffle, and collecting donations for the Westover Galaxy Community Council. Each month, Cooper's hosts a fundraiser for a different local charity. In the past, the July fundraiser was devoted to the Pioneer Valley USO. But after the local chapter was absorbed by the national organization, owner Kate Gord decided to change partners. I really like to keep it to local charities, she said. Keeping with the patriotic theme for July, 3 years ago, Gord chose to support the Westover Galaxy Community Council. I thought that was a much better fit, she said. The Westover Galaxy Community Council supports the military members serving at Chicopee's Westover Air Reserve Base and their families, and promotes interactions between the base and the surrounding communities. Gord reached out to her merchandise vendors, who make their products in the United States, to ask for raffle prize donations. In addition, Westover Galaxy Community Council donated a VIP experience for the 2027 Great New England Air Show, which it organizes every 2 years. Speaking of the response from the community, Gord said, "It's been great. Customers can round up at the register and donate the change to the drive. Cooper's also is accepting donations of non-perishable food items, toiletries, baby and toddler diapers and wipes, and school supplies." Of the Air Force reservists, Gord said, they don't make a whole lot of money, so it's nice that they have a little pantry where they can grab cereal or whatever, she added. And school supplies are not cheap. Last year, Gord said that Cooper's raised $472 and baskets and baskets of donations. She said she would be pleased if this year's drive could beat that total. The drive and raffle run through run through July 31st. Cooper's Gifts Apparel Home is in Cooper's Commons at 161 Main Street in Agawam. Next, Agawam Historical Association to honor Henry Knox with event. The Agawam Historical Association's year-long commemoration of the United States semi-quincentennial continues with a special event paying tribute to Henry Knox and his noble train of artillery at the historic Thomas Smith House, 251 Northwest Street in Feeding Hills on Saturday, August 1st, from noon until 4 p.m. During the winter of 1775 through 76, Knox's noble train of artillery passed through several nearby towns en route from Fort Ticonderoga to Boston. There, 59 pieces of captured British ordnance hauled 300 miles over frozen rivers and snow-covered mountains played a crucial role in forcing the British evacuation of the city in the spring of 1776. Citizens along the entire route remembered for their entire lives the experience of seeing this collection of artillery hauled by horses and oxen as it passed through their communities. Skilled costumed educators from Fort Ticonderoga, friendly well-trained oxen, and reproduction cannon bring to life the noble train of artillery. This educational program features skilled oratory and dramatic demonstrations led by staff trained at the origin of this signature event in our War for Independence. Visitors will be invited to handle reproduction, inert cannon ammunition, and examine reproduction cannon to better understand the power of these weapons. Watch as oxen move sleds bearing heavy cannon and discuss the challenges faced by Henry Knox and these teamsters driving from Ticonderoga to Boston. This fascinating living history event is perfect for the whole family. The Thomas Smith House and Delmore Hawthorne Garage will also be open for tours that afternoon. Also on display will be items to be included in a time capsule. The association will seal the time capsule later this year, not to be opened again for another century. Visitors are encouraged to provide letters to future Agawam residents describing 21st century life for inclusion in the time capsule. Brochures and business cards from local businesses are also wanted. This event is free and open to the public. This program is supported in part by a grant from the Agawam Cultural Council, a local agency which is supported by the Mass Cultural Council, which is a state agency. Well, that sounds like a fun and interesting event. And now, GFWC Agawam Junior Women's Club to host Touch a Truck event. The GFWC Agawam Junior Women's Club is having their Touch a Truck event on Saturday, August 1st, from 9 a.m. to 1 p.m. Held at the Bethany Assembly of God parking lot, attendees are requested to bring a non-perishable food donation for the Bethany Food Pantry. There will be Agawam emergency vehicles in attendance, as well as private utility trucks and construction vehicles from local businesses. Children will have the opportunity to sit in the vehicles and talk to our first responders and vehicle operators. The First Time Bus Riders Program will also be held that day. A bus will be provided by LPVEC, that's Lower Pioneer Valley Educational Collaborative, I believe, for children to learn safe riding techniques and get valuable information about bus safety. There will also be a few kid-run booths with unique items for sale. I guess if you know or are related to any little kids, they would probably enjoy that experience. And our final Agawam article is in regards to the school superintendent, Sheila Martin. Superintendent receives high marks in review by Mike Leidick. Agawam Superintendent of Schools, Sheila Martin, enjoys strong support from the school committee for her work as the leader of the town's public schools. School committee members recently gave her high marks overall in their assessment and evaluation of Martin's progress toward meeting her goals, as well as rating her performance in several areas. Among them, progress in meeting goals for professional practice, student learning, and district improvement goals. Martin was also evaluated on her instructional leadership, her performance in the management and operations of the district, family and community engagement, and professional culture in the district. A compilation of individual evaluations resulted in an overall cumulative rating of proficient for Martin during the 25-26 school year. The State Department of Elementary and Secondary Education considers proficient to be fully satisfactory and an indication of the rigorous expected level of performance for a superintendent. The proficient designation means that Martin met all her goals and is considered very proficient overall. In the comprehensive evaluation process developed by the DESE to evaluate superintendents, the committee voted unanimously at its final meeting of the school year on June 23rd to approve Martin's evaluation. Committee members reviewed multiple evidence-based documents compiled by Martin, including student progress reports and detailed explanations from each school, before documenting her performance and progress toward meeting her goals in their evaluations. In the comment section, committee members generally praised Martin's leadership and the significant progress that she has made during the past school year. In his evaluation of Martin, Mayor Christopher Johnson, who chairs the school committee, wrote that the district is making progress towards its professional practice, student learning, and district improvement goals. Specifically, Johnson believes there has been significant improvement in family and community feedback and communication under Martin's leadership. The strategic plan is a simple to understand roadmap to parents and community members to see where the leadership of Agawam Public Schools wants to take our schools now and in the future. Overall, I believe Sheila is a well-respected and effective leader of the Agawam Public Schools. Martin began the third year of her current five-year contract on July 1st. She has been superintendent since December 2020, after serving several months as interim superintendent. Prior to that, she served 2 years as the district's assistant superintendent. So she's had ample experience, and it sounds like Agawam Public Schools are in good hands under Sheila Martin. And we have one West Springfield article. Event celebrates 100th anniversary of hockey in the area, by Peter Tui. Hockey players and fans from the United States and Canada are set to gather at West Springfield's Better Living Center in the Eastern States Exposition Fairgrounds to celebrate 100 years of professional hockey in Western Mass at the Springfield Hockey Heritage Society's annual Hockey Day. On July 25th from 11:30 a.m. to 4 p.m. So that event is past. It already happened. But here's some more information that's kind of interesting about the history. The Springfield Hockey Heritage Society is a nonprofit that strives to preserve the history of hockey in Springfield, according to a press release. Hockey in Western Mass dates back to 1926, when the Springfield Indians, named after the Springfield-based Indian Motorcycle Company, began playing for the American Hockey League at the Eastern States Coliseum. Hockey Day takes place just a building away from the Coliseum and features raffles, an auction for hockey memorabilia, and non-hockey-related items. Cornhole and other games, vintage jersey and equipment displays, and exclusive merchandise and apparel with past Springfield hockey logos. Former Springfield Kings player Mike Corrigan said in the release that the event grows each year and includes more former professional players coming back to reminisce on their Springfield playing days. The Springfield Indians temporarily rebranded to the Kings from 1967 to 1975. The Springfield Hockey Heritage Society really cares about preserving the history of hockey in Springfield, and it shows, Corrigan said in the release. This gathering is first class all the way. Springfield Hockey Heritage Society Executive Director Steve Bordeaux said that around 20 former Springfield players will be in attendance to share stories and sign autographs. He added that the Springfield Thunderbirds team bus will be there, along with mascots from the Thunderbirds and possibly the Worcester Railers. It's a good day all in all, Bordeaux said. Just lots of stuff going on. The Springfield Thunderbirds bring their inflatable shooting game. There is cornhole for the kids and whomever to play. The event is going back to Springfield hockey's roots, and Bordeaux said the Heritage Society found the family of a player from the 1926 Springfield Indians and invited them to the event. There was one player on the 1926 team. His name was Henry, or Buddy, Maracle, Bordeaux said. We've actually tracked down his descendants up in St. Catharines, Ontario, and we're bringing four of his descendants down. They couldn't be more excited to come down and see where Buddy played 100 years ago. I think that's super special for them and for us. He added that the Heritage Society is just trying to have a great event for its attendees. It's more about the people that want to go and be part of it, that they have a good time, Bordeaux said. We are behind the scenes putting it all together, and it can get stressful, but It's more about the people having a good time. And if you want more information on the Heritage Society, you can go to the website, hockeyspringfield.org. So that event has passed for this summer, but maybe some of you can attend it next summer. And finally, we have some town events. At the Agawam Public Library at 750 Cooper Street, there will be a virtual author talk on Tuesday, July 28th at 2 p.m. And this will be Dr. Marissa Franco, who will discuss her book, Platonic, How the Science of Attachment Can Help You Make and Keep Friends. Don't miss out on this conversation with one of the world's leading experts in human connection. And then, on Wednesday, July 29th, from 2 to 3 p.m., there's three times for this, 2 to 3 p.m., 5:30 to 6:30 p.m., and 7 to 8 p.m., and it's called Escape Room. Solve puzzles, break codes, and complete the challenge before time runs out. Sign up with a group during your preferred time slot, or join on your own to make some new friends. This event is for ages 18 and older. And if you'd like to register or for more information, you can call the library at 789-1550 extension 3. And then the West Springfield Public Library is presenting on Wednesday, July 29th at 6 p.m. a book talk with Brad Tim, and it's called America is Wild. Join wildlife ecologist and author Brad Tim for an engaging, visually rich presentation inspired by his newly released book, America is Wild. Well, that really sounds interesting to me. Okay, finally, I'm signing off. Again, this is Wendy. I've been reading from the reminder for Agawam, Feeding Hills, and West Springfield. I hope that you're all enjoying this beautiful weather. I hope that the beautiful weather keeps up and that the heat waves don't come back. We're lucky here in our area that we don't have wildfires to contend with. So enjoy your week. Take good care of yourselves and each other and also your non-human friends and companions.
4: Hi, I'm Chris, and today we're going to be reading Three Myths About Bald Eagles You Might Have Thought Were True by Jason Battelle of the National Geographic, published July 2nd, 2024. From the bald eagle's iconic scream to its status as the United States national bird, the truth may surprise you. With its stark white head, dangerous talons, and a wingspan of more than 6.5 feet, the bald eagle cuts a silhouette few other birds in North America can compete with. And yet, much of what we think we know about this raptor is, well, just plain wrong. For instance, the bald eagle is not actually the national bird of the United States, even though the species, known scientifically as Hylietus leucocephalus, has appeared on the Great Seal of the United States since 1782. No president nor Congress has ever officially declared the animal the national bird. Conversely, the bison was designated the national mammal in 2016, and the oak named national tree in 2004. Of course, none of this has stopped bald eagles from remaining prominent on American currency, military insignia, and every manner of patriotic merchandise. The good news for bald eagle fans is that, as of last week, there is a bipartisan effort led by the National Eagle Center and supported by the Midwest Alliance of Sovereign Tribes to make the bald eagle's status official. This famous raptor's official status isn't the only fact many people get wrong about the bald eagle. Screaming eagles. If you've ever seen a bald eagle on television or in the movies, there's a good chance you've heard its telltale screech, except what you're hearing is a lie. It's usually a truck commercial or iconic mountain scene where someone's clinging to a rock face and you hear what is supposed to be the sound of a bald eagle, says Janet Ng, a wildlife biologist for the Canadian Wildlife Service. And it sounds really courageous, she says. Unfortunately, that's the call of a red-tailed hawk. In reality, the bald eagle's cry kind of sounds like a giggle, says Ng. Are bald eagles really bald? While it may look like bald eagles are lacking in head plumage, don't worry. They're actually well-insulated birds. They have feathers all the way from their beak to the ends of their legs, says Ng. The only bald spots on them are probably their beak and their toes. As bald eagles mature, the brown feathers that encircle their heads are replaced with a new batch of stark white feathers. Both male and female bald eagles sport white head feathers as adults. In fact, the term bald here doesn't actually refer to a lack of plumage, but instead is used in the fashion of the Old English term for white colorations. Similarly, you may have heard of horses having piebald coloration, which means they are black and white. Predators unparalleled? Standing at more than 3 feet in height, with talons capable of puncturing both skin and scales, there's no doubt bald eagles are formidable predators. They catch a lot of fish, says Ning, and they actually catch a lot of ducks, too. But hunting its own meals is often a bald eagle's backup plan. Their favorite way to get food is actually just to scavenge, says Ning. Sometimes they're just looking for dead fish washed up on shore, and others make do with scraps from wolves, grizzlies, or hunters. And if that doesn't work, bald eagles aren't above a bit of what scientists call kleptoparasiticism, or stealing other predators' kills. Osprey, which are themselves excellent fishers, often lose their catches to hungry bald eagles, says they. Of course, none of this should stop you from celebrating bald eagles as the objectively glorious creatures they want to be. But the next time you see one of these birds soar through a scene at the movies, now you can be the one to lean over to a friend and say, well, actually. This has been 3 Myths About Bald Eagles You Might Have Thought Were True by Jason Battelle of the National Geographic. I'm Chris, and I hope you have a great rest of your day.
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6: Good day. My name is Sandy, and I'll be reading from the July 23rd, 2026 edition of the West Springfield Record. Abigail Taylor is the record's staff writer. Body cameras for police get council's vote. On Monday, the town council approved a 5-year agreement to fund body-worn cameras to the West Springfield Police Department, as well as local endorsement of special legislation to increase the disability pension for former officer Michael D. Chapdelaine. The board also continued a hearing for potential speed humps on Old Barn Road and Cornflower Drive to August 17th, and one resident criticized the lack of speed calming measures implemented on Piper Road. In January of 2025, I tasked Captain Nolan Ryan with researching body-worn camera companies, said West Springfield Police Chief Jay Gearing. In the last 16 months, he's worked diligently, and I commend him on the work he's done. Councilor Anthony DiStefano recused himself from the vote, as his son is an officer on the local force. The $566,856 contract was granted with Axon Enterprise, Inc., the country's leading supplier of body cameras, which will run from January 2027 through December 2031. The first year will be funded through a state grant in the amount of $110,444, and each year following will cost $114,103. There were a lot of things that drew us to Axon, but one thing was the translation capabilities the body-worn camera of Axon has, Chief Gearing continued. On the street, we encounter people that speak a different language, and if we encounter two or more in an adverse scenario, they could be planning an attack or an escape. So I look at this Axon camera as a big plus for officer safety. Bob Mahoney, the Axon account manager who provided a presentation, said that the package that West Springfield would get included not just the body cameras and an AI translation assistant, but a platform to upload footage that would also be connected to the police departments in Springfield and Chicopee and the Hamden County Sheriff's Department, which have all signed up with Axon. Mr. Mahoney also emphasized that a decade ago, police officers were not in favor of body cameras because they thought it would get them in trouble, but nowadays most of them won't go out without it. He said the company's research found 70% higher officer exoneration rates, 37% fewer use of force incidents for departments that have body cameras, and 30% fewer community complaints. The cameras protect the officers and the residents alike. They're capturing everything in real time. They strengthen the evidence for the district attorney, resolve complaints, and build public trust and transparency across the board, said Mr. Mahoney. Counselor Dave Sipek said that after touring the Chicopee Police Station and speaking with Chief Gehring, he believes the new system will protect police officers and avoid he said, she said arguments. Counselor Jamie Smith thanked the officers for researching this important initiative in our town and said she looks forward to seeing it come to fruition. Council President Michael LaFlamme asked how long the department would be able to retain the body camera footage, and Mr. Mahoney said they can set it up for however long they'd like. Councilor LaFlamme also inquired about Freedom of Information Act requests, and Mr. Mahoney replied that Axon makes it easy to compile them, but that the police department would be in charge of providing the information to the public. Council Vice President Fred Connor anticipated that adopting the cameras would precipitate Freedom of Information Act requests and that the impact on clerical staff should be considered in the vote. However, he said he believes the new technology would level the playing field, noted that it could avoid lawsuits, and pointed out the 49% discount the company was giving to the town. In regard to disability pension and Mr. Chapdelaine, Councilor LaFlamme recused himself from the vote due to his position as Chief of Staff for State Representative Michael Finn. Special legislation was drafted by Rep. Finn to allow the former officer to earn 100% of his disability pension after being violently injured in the line of duty on November 8, 2000, whereas he currently earns 80%. In October 2024, the governor signed into law a different piece of legislation that allowed for the full range of disability compensation to public safety personnel violently wounded on the job. The legislation only includes those hurt prospectively or after it was signed, which excludes Mr. Chapdelaine. Therefore, the special legislation written by Rep. Finn would include Mr. Chapdelaine, which will be sent to the legislature for further approval. If granted, the former officer would receive 100% of his pension retroactive to 2024, and for the next 10 years until the natural age of retirement, at which point it would go back to 80%. Coming up on 26 years ago, I had the unfortunate experience of not only being run over by a vehicle, but also being shot in the line of duty while a member of the FBI gang task force. The injuries were catastrophic and permanently life-altering, said Mr. Chapdelaine. This is a narrow request. This is not a broad expansion of benefits. It's a carefully considered request to apply the intent of this violent disability law to a documented extraordinary case that clearly falls within the class of injuries the legislature sought to recognize. Chief Gehring, who was childhood friends with Mr. Chapdelaine and sworn into the police department together, said he'll never forget the day of the shooting and confirmed the long road his former colleague has had to endure ever since. Councillor Brian Griffin commended Councillor James Welch for working with Rep. Finn on the legislation and gave an impassioned speech in favor of its passage. We often tell police officers we appreciate their service, but the real measure of a community is what we do after the headlines are gone. Mike did exactly what West Springfield asked him to do. Now West Springfield must decide whether we fully honor our

0: This broadcast service is provided by Valley iRadio. The material being read is the copyright property of the publications being read. Access to this program is solely for persons who cannot read the original printed version due to a visual impairment or other disability. By continuing to listen, you confirm that you have such a condition.
1: That would allow the board to conduct an annual review of sewer rates rather than only on odd years, and receive a presentation from the mayor and the DPW, but would not bind the town body to increase or alter the rates. Also, a utility petition was approved for Eversource Gas to install telemetry cabinets on North Boulevard, which is expected to start on September 1st and take a week to complete. A $44,100 transfer was approved to fund the contract settlement for the West Springfield Deputy Chiefs Association Local 1158, which includes $24,600 for fire deputies and $19,500 for educational incentives. A first reading was made for the purchase of 52 Van Deen Avenue in the amount of $575,000, with a public hearing scheduled for August 17th. And a first reading was also made for the potential establishment of a stormwater and flood control utility and enterprise fund, with a public hearing to be determined. A warrant was issued for the state primary election, which will take place on September 1st. The town council calendar was changed to reflect only one meeting in September on the 14th, and Karen Webb was appointed to the Council on Aging through April 30th, 2029. In other town news, blue envelope training. West Springfield police officers have been trained on the Massachusetts Blue Envelope Program, a voluntary initiative designed to support drivers on the autism spectrum during traffic stops. Through the training, officers learned how to recognize the blue envelope, communicate clearly, and respond with patience and understanding to help reduce stress and improve safety for everyone involved. Those who have autism spectrum disorder or who have family members who are can request a blue envelope to keep their license, registration, and important information together to make it easier to share details with officers in a calm, structured way. Those interested in requesting a blue envelope or finding more information may visit mass.gov/info-details/blue-envelope-program or email blueenvelope@mass.gov. Valley Bike Share. The town of West Springfield is partnering with the Valley Bike Share program to provide a low-cost mode of transportation through bicycles stationed around the community for temporary use by the public. Mayor Will Reichelt said that Valley Bike has a new vendor, which has provided a new fleet of pedal assist e-bikes. Unlike the previous system, the bikes don't charge at the docking stations, but instead, the batteries are maintained and swapped out by the operator. More information about the program can be found at valleybike.org. The Burney Avenue Sidewalk Project is currently out to bid, with bids scheduled to be opened on Monday, August 3rd. This first phase will construct a new sidewalk from the intersection of Morgan Road and Burney Avenue to Kelly Drive. The project also includes raised crosswalks and other traffic calming measures. Future phases will continue the sidewalk from Kelly Drive to Prospect Avenue, then to Highland Avenue, and eventually out to Four Corners. An overview of the project can be viewed at tinyurl.com/y4dv9h9x. Exposition gets 28 liquor licenses for Big E. The License Commission on Tuesday approved 28 liquor licenses to the Eastern States Exposition for this year's Big E Fair, in addition to pouring licenses for the Connecticut, Vermont, and Massachusetts state buildings on the grounds. The board also continued a discussion regarding a new VIP structure looking to be built in the Big

0: the arena, which has run into a few obstacles. We have 3 less beer and wine and 1 additional spirit license applications, said Eastern States Exposition Sales Director Tim Garska. And the other thing we were going to ask was that we wanted to have canned cocktails in all the beer and wine licenses because of the business of malt seltzers going down and the craft cocktails, which are essentially the same, trending up. The licenses were issued earlier this week, with the exception that the board asked Mr. Garska to go back to one of the Big E's vendors, Mick Cordiff, to see which one of his locations he would give up. This follows ongoing conversations the board had this year about there being more points of sale than liquor licenses at the Big E. Back in February, a roundtable was held with town officials to address more generally the amount of alcohol sold at the fair and the issues they have caused in the past. That included License Commission members Mr. Garska, Mayor Will Reichelt, West Springfield Police Chief Jay Gearing, West Springfield Fire Chief C.J. Bertone, and Building Commissioner Jay Stoop. License Commission Vice Chair Bridget Fiala reiterated her concerns at the latest meeting. The one that I kind of have an issue with, and I know we went over this, is the Young Building. My thought is it's expanding. There's already a ton of alcohol in the building. I don't think you need 3 spots that sell alcohol right there in front of each other, is my point. They should go down to 2, said Ms. Fiala. License Commission Chair Dennis Powers said he agreed and that he thought the amount of locations was overkill. Mr. Garska explained his earlier points as well, that more locations had been added as a result of COVID and recommendations made by the town to meet social distancing standards. And even after the pandemic, he said the method has proved to be a best practice to keep crowds moving and fairgoers happy. And do we have times where we need all the locations we have? No, continued Mr. Garska. Do we need 10 pizza joints on the ground? Not on a Monday or Tuesday afternoon, but when we're at our busiest, every single contact point for everything we sell makes a difference. The provision for canned cocktails under wine and malt licenses was also okayed on the condition that only the 2 companies that Mr. Garska mentioned, Sun Cruiser and Super Light, which are vodka-based, are sold and specifically listed on the licenses themselves. License Commission Secretary Don DeLagostina confirmed that this would not make the licenses fully all alcohol. As for the proposed VIP area, Mr. Garska provided an updated sketch of the building to the board. So far, the first floor has been approved, but not the second. He said that Eastern States Exposition Director of Operations Steve Ferraro has been speaking with the building department, hoping to be able to meet ADA compliance standards to be able to have the second level built for this year's fair. We don't have a VIP experience for the arena. I wish we had an arena as nice as the Xfinity Center. We're sitting on bleachers and we're below the floodplain and we've got power lines over it. It's a challenging area, so we tried to do it in one of the few areas that we're allowed to do it, said Mr. Garska. Our preference would be to do that this year based on ticket sales. We do feel it replicated the ground level space based on the positioning and the redesign to make sure that people with disabilities can enjoy the same experience. Ms. Fiala said that since the building is a new concept, she would like to walk the area first before approving it. For the Avenue of States, the John Edwards Winery received a pouring license to operate in the Connecticut building. Eden Cider was approved for the Vermont building, and Hardwick Vineyard and Winery was okayed for the Massachusetts building. At the July 7th meeting, pouring licenses were approved for the New Hampshire, Rhode Island, and Maine buildings. These are not included in the 28 other licenses the Big E was granted. Also at the previous meeting, Mr. Garska stated on behalf of the Eastern States that they have listened to the concerns the commission has in relation to the sale of alcohol and said they have their own worries about alcohol at the Avenue of States and how they have strayed away from their original purpose. It is really hard for us to see these vendors that are out of state, that are approved, and the product has nothing to do with the state. For example, the Tovallo Wine Bar that is from Rhode Island, all they sell is Italian wines that have nothing to do with the state, said Mr. Garska. The vendors that are from out of state in the state buildings are not contributing to the eastern states, and with due respect to the commission, this limits what the eastern states can give back to the town. Mr. Powers had replied that the board is trying to look for a connection between the state building and what they are serving, citing the Cathedral Ledge Distillery at the New Hampshire building, to which Ms. Fiala and Mr. Dell'Agostina had agreed. In other business, Lally Santiago was approved for a license to sell food, more specifically custom cakes and desserts, through her business Sweets by Lally out of 20 River Street, Unit B. In Senior Center News, Lori Gearing, Director, and Tim Kressler, Deputy Director of the West Springfield Council on Aging, 128 Park Street, announced the following upcoming events and happenings at the center. Water Fitness Classes, Session 2. There are spots still available in the second session of water aerobics classes. This class is taught by Michelle Butler and held in the shallow end of the West Springfield High School pool. The class begins July 30th and is held at 8 a.m. on Tuesdays and Thursdays. Cost is $35 per person for the 7-class session. 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On July 30th at 9:30 a.m., join Mary Beth from Paint Craze, where she will lead participants in painting a beautiful floral design. All materials will be provided. $25 per person and coffee and snacks are included. 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Please note all diners are responsible for the cost of their own meal. And lunches served at the Senior Center for the week of July 27th through July 31st will start with Tuesday, chef salad, romaine lettuce, tomatoes, cucumbers, hard-boiled eggs, shredded cheese, ham or turkey, whole wheat roll, and fresh fruit. Wednesday, burger melt, whole wheat bread, french fries, and pineapple. Thursday, stuffed shells, mixed vegetables, tossed salad, garlic bread, and mandarin oranges. Friday, salmon with parmesan and herb topping, asparagus, carrots, whole wheat bread, and pudding. Reservations and cancellations must be done no later than 12 p.m. the business day prior by calling 263-3264. And we have two obituaries this week. Earl Skip Cooley, 82, of West Springfield, passed away on his birthday, July 16th. Skip was born in Westfield. He worked for Buxton Corporation in Agawam and paper mills in West Springfield, including Premoy, James River, DSI, and Wrexham. He was also a volunteer for the St. Patrick's Committee for several years and spearheaded a grand prize award for the float many years ago. He is survived by his wife, Kathleen Avery, his children, Shannon, Deanna, Karen Toper, Kenneth, his siblings, Carol Booker, Charlotte Lavalette, Philip, and Charles, four grandchildren, one great-grandchild, Service will be private and at the convenience of the family. Betty Sylvester Malaguti, 90, passed away July 13th. Born in Rocky Hill, Connecticut, she worked at the Rocky Hill Veterans Home and Hospital, then for the West Springfield Police Department as a crossing guard at Memorial School for 18 years. She was a member of the St. Anne Choir for many years. She is survived by her son David and her sister Joyce Walters. Curran Jones Funeral Home is handling arrangements. Now we have some upcoming events in town. Free Veterans Lunch, the Grace Lutheran and Good Shepherd Church, located at 1552 Westfield Street, will be hosting their monthly Free Veterans Lunch on Wednesday, July 29th from 11:30 a.m. to 12:30 p.m. Lunch is provided to veterans and their spouses. There is ample parking at the rear of the church. The entrance from the parking lot is handicap accessible. Purple Heart Ceremony. The town of West Springfield will be holding a Purple Heart Ceremony on Thursday, August 6th at 10 a.m. at the War Memorial on the town common. This event is intended to honor service members who were wounded or killed in action in defense of this country. The town invites Purple Heart recipients, their families, and community members to attend to recognize the courage, sacrifice, and service of veterans. Veterans who have earned the Purple Heart are encouraged to contact the West Springfield Veterans Service Office at veterans@tows.org or by calling 413-263-3019. Townwide Tag Sale. The town of West Springfield will be putting on their annual townwide tag sale weekend on Friday, August 7th, Saturday, August 8th, and Sunday, August 9th. Residents can sign up for free to host a tag sale at their home during that time frame by visiting tows.org, scrolling down to the bottom of the webpage under What's Happening, and selecting Townwide Tag Sale. There is also a link on the website to a map showing all the locations where tag sales will be held. Those who sign up should expect to see their address on the map within 1 to 2 business days. People who have completed the form but need to request any changes can fill out a revision form on the website or send changes to cguidry@tows.org. Signups and revisions will remain open until Friday, August 7th. Josiah Dayhouse Open House. The Ramapog Historical Society will be hosting an open house at Josiah Dayhouse, located at 70 Park Street, on Saturday, August 8th from 1 to 3 p.m. Admission is $5 per person. The Ramapog Historical Society is also seeking to fill the positions of Vice President, Assistant Treasurer, and Secretary for their board. More information can be found by visiting josiahdayhouse.com. Back to School Fair. On Monday, August 10th from 5:30 to 7 p.m., the First Congregational Church, located at 108 Park Street, will be holding a Back to School Fair to provide free school supplies for local children and youth. 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And the West Springfield Public Library is offering a variety of programs for teens and adults in the month of August. Raise the Coop, Guide to Backyard Chickens with Mark Goskowitz, Monday, August 3rd at 6 p.m. Navigating the Financial Impacts of Caregiving with Susan Allen, Wednesday, August 5th at 6 p.m. Sound 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Teen Monthly Self-Care and Chill, Rainbow Scratch Art, Monday, August 10th from 6 to 7 p.m. Westover Job Corps Information Session for Teens and Adults, Monday, August 17th at 6 p.m. Teen Lego Club, 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being offered during the month of August, but time does not permit me to list them. So if you have any interest in any of the programs that have been listed today, you need to call the library to make sure that if registration is required, that you do so if you want to participate. You can call them at 413-736-4561. Well, that's all we have for this week. I hope you have a great week. Take care, stay safe, be well, and I'll see you next time. Bye-bye.
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2: This is Claire Thompson for Valley Eye Radio. Today I will be reading to you from the July 26, 2026 edition of the New York Times Sunday Magazine. The first article is entitled, "Voters Think All Politicians Are a Little Corrupt, But Trump Might Be Pushing It." There's a difference between ordinary influence peddling and the First Family's outright self-enrichment. The article is written by Charles Homans. How much is the American presidency worth? You could start the bidding at $2.2 billion, the minimum amount that Trump is thought to have earned during his first year back in office. That figure is 3.5 times what his family businesses earned in 2024, the last full year before he resumed the presidency. Most of it comes from cryptocurrency ventures. Trump's family started these shortly before his administration throttled federal oversight of crypto, and congressional allies began pushing legislation that would effectively exclude the Trump ventures from ethics rules. Days before his second inauguration, a firm tied to the government of the United Arab Emirates secretly bought a 49% stake in one company for $500 million. From there, you could add another $1.6 billion, the amount of federal financing the administration recently approved for an obscure company subsequently hired to develop a mineral concern in Kazakhstan in a deal negotiated personally with the Kazakh government by Trump and Secretary of Commerce Howard Lutnick. Surely by coincidence, Trump's sons are now investors, plus $400 million, the market value of the jet that the Qatari government gave Trump last year, now grounded over security concerns. And there is the $1.776 billion anti-weaponization fund that Acting Attorney General Todd Blanche unveiled in May to settle a $10 billion lawsuit brought by Trump's personal lawyers over the leak of his tax returns during his first term. A Treasury-financed pot of money equivalent to more than half the annual state expenditures of South Dakota. It would be distributed to people prosecuted by the Biden administration, presumably Trump's allies. Donald K. Sherman, the president of the watchdog group Citizens for Responsibility and Ethics in Washington, described the fund as one of the single most corrupt acts in American history. Americans are chronically pessimistic about corruption. Since 2007, a large majority has agreed that corruption is widespread throughout the government in this country, according to the Gallup polling organization. But this discontent shades easily into apathy. In election year surveys, corruption does not generally crack the top issues American voters care about. No American politician, arguably, has understood and exploited this ambient cynicism more successfully than Trump, who has campaigned three times against corrupt enemies and a rigged system, and twice led the most flagrantly self-enriching presidencies this country has seen. There's a difference, though, between a dozen or so million in government payments to Trump-owned resort properties, the most attention-grabbing form that Trump's conflicts took in his first presidency, and the multi-billion-dollar spoils that have been made public in recent months. And this summer, among at least some prominent members of his party, there is a palpable nervousness that voters have noticed. Senate Republicans bridled openly at the Justice Department settlement, which would invite a full-on revolt in the Senate. Senator Ted Cruz warned. A judge has temporarily blocked the fund, and Blanche has since claimed the administration ditched the idea. Their protests reflect the emergence of corruption as an issue of prominence in some midterm races for the Senate, where continued Republican control is looking less certain than it did a year ago. In Texas, the Democratic candidate, James Tallarico, has pledged to introduce a comprehensive anti-corruption package if elected. In Georgia, Senator John Ossoff, a Democrat, is defending his seat with denunciations of the most corrupt administration of all time. This is more surprising than it might initially seem. One lesson that Democrats took from Trump's first term, in which they struggled to make voters care about sketchy Mar-a-Lago memberships and attempts to host an international summit at a Trump resort, was that American disillusionment with a corrupt system helped Trump far more than it hurt him. Has that changed? If you define corruption the way most corruption experts do, as the misuse of public office for private gain, then the United States, for all its imperfections, is not a particularly corrupt country, and American history is mostly an anti-corruption success story. Corruption was a genuine problem in the 19th century United States, and the legal scholars Mariano Florentino Kalar and Matthew C. Stevenson have argued that the forms it took then would be recognizable to the present-day citizens of corruption-plagued developing countries like Brazil, India, Indonesia, Nigeria, and the Ukraine. Self-interested sales of public lands were common. For patronage and plunder, politicians exploited government offices overseeing industrial development, customs, and public infrastructure. The financing of the Civil War, and after it, the westward expansion of the railroads, produced spectacular episodes of fraud and self-dealing. In large cities, public services and primitive social safety nets were often maintained by nakedly transactional political machines. This was systemic corruption, in which the art of robbing the state and its citizens was inseparable from the governance of that state. The process of taming it advanced by fits and starts, until the progressive era of the early 20th century. That's when concern about corruption, informed by the financial instability and inequality of the Gilded Age, surged to the center of American politics. The unglamorous reform work that expanded in that period and continued beyond it, government investigations and prosecutions, civil service restructuring, the establishment of independent commissions overseeing industries and public works, gradually changed American corruption, Kolar and Stevenson argue, from a systemic problem to an episodic one. Norms changed. Corruption went from the thing that got you into office to the thing that got you thrown out of it. Another way of reading this history, however, is that systemic corruption wasn't defeated in the United States. It simply evolved. In her 2016 book, Corruption in America, the legal scholar Zephyr Teachout argues that the most pertinent example of corruption in America isn't Boss Tweed, but King Louis XVI of France. Before Benjamin Franklin left his ambassador's post in Paris in 1785, the king gave him a diamond-encrusted snuff box, a gift without overt strings attached, but with obvious enough implications that it became an object of debate 2 years later at the Constitutional Convention. This informed the Constitution's Foreign Emoluments Clause, which bars presidents from receiving gifts from foreign powers without congressional approval. That provision, Teachout argues, reflected the founders' view that the most pernicious forms of corruption are not necessarily the most direct or literal. That understanding held sway in American law until the 1970s, when the Supreme Court began narrowing the legal definition of political corruption to the sort of out-and-out graft that a century of reforms and prosecutions had by then diminished. This thinking led to the court's decisions in Citizens United versus FEC and McCutcheon versus FEC in 2010 and 2014, which together removed nearly all constraints and accountability from spending on elections. The direct consequences of this legal drift were visible in the 2024 presidential election, in which nearly $900 million spent in support of both Democratic and Republican candidates, by the Times calculations, was entirely untraceable. Is it any great surprise in this context that so many Americans have a hazier definition of corruption than the law does? There may be a few politicians, like the disgraced Democratic Senator Robert Menendez, convicted last year of accepting gold bars in a long-running bribery scheme, still out there pursuing 19th-century-style corruption with artisanal dedication. But the real action, everyone knows, is elsewhere. Voters may be unhappy about corruption, but do they actually care? Concern over its pervasiveness is widespread and bipartisan, but also shallow and static. Trump and congressional Republicans spent much of the 2024 campaign cycle accusing President Joseph R. Biden Jr. and his son Hunter Biden of influence peddling in relation to Hunter's foreign business dealings. But in the New York Times Siena poll, the percentage of registered voters who cited corruption as the biggest problem facing the country was practically flat over this time period, growing to just 4% in January of this year from 2% in December 2023. Still, other surveys have registered shifts in Americans' attention to the issue since Trump returned to office. An Ipsos poll conducted in April and May, which asked respondents about their three biggest concerns, found that 37% of Americans selected corruption, a 10% increase over a year ago. One theory of what is happening is that Americans simply perceive the difference in scale between the windfalls of Trump's first and second presidencies. When he was previously in office, Trump gleefully trampled the norms of presidential conflicts of interest, but in pursuit of what now look like comparatively small sums of money. The estimated $13 million that his resorts and other properties made off lobbyists hoping to curry favor with his first term administration amounts to barely 3% of the value of the Qatari plane alone. Another theory is that Americans feel worse off now than they did in 2017, and they are looking for someone to blame. "There's two dominant sentiments in our politics now," said Justin Florence, a founder of Protect Democracy, a watchdog organization established in Trump's first term. "One is feeling that the economy and economic future doesn't work for most Americans. The other is the political system is broken and Americans don't have a say." Corruption ties together those two sentiments. You can see this rationale at work in the words of the Democratic candidates campaigning on corruption this year. In his May speech denouncing the Mar-a-Lago mafia, Ossoff quickly pivoted away from Trump to a broader criticism of America's coin-operated politics. Money goes in, favors come out, and that's why spectacular wealth buys an ever greater share of power over our national affairs, while the mere citizen is treated with contempt. Here, Trump is exceptional, and yet not a symptom rather than a cause. But it's tricky to make Trump the billboard for a broader political dysfunction. In 2024, after all, Democratic candidates benefited from more Citizens United-enabled dark money spending than Republicans did. Is it possible to run against that system from inside that system? On some level, this is a rhetorical puzzle. For decades, Americans have lamented the comparatively subtle corruption of campaign finance in the language of the 19th century outrages. That has made the unexpected return of actual 19th century style self-dealing at previously unheard of scale and dare you to stop me openness harder to confront on its own terms. The first step is to recognize that these are related but different problems. This is the realist argument for a narrow definition of corruption, however insufficient it may be. It makes the project of fighting it seem less hopeless and thus more possible. It may not be everything, but it is something. The next article is entitled "My Crazy, Heartbreaking, Glorious World Cup Adventure" by Sam Anderson. By now, you've probably seen images of the 2026 World Cup, the slideshows and reels and supercuts of great moments. This is how a culture metabolizes a mega spectacle after it's over, like forest microbes turning a dead deer back into dirt. There's Lionel Messi breaking the all-time goal-scoring record, Erling Haaland leading Norway fans in the Viking row, Messi being tossed into the air by his teammates like a tiny doll, a tsunami of joyful humans flooding the streets of Mexico City, Cape Verde's goalkeeper, Bozina, heroically saving shots by Messi, until inevitably, messianically, Messi scored on him. But I have my own private highlight reel, and it is very different. That's because this summer, for the first time in my life, I went to see the World Cup in person. Soccer is a perfect sport for screens. It is flat, green, beautiful, geometric, legible. It feels healthy, like eating fresh lettuce with your eyes. It works equally well on a laptop screen or an airplane screen, a screen the size of a building, or a tiny screen you hold in your palm. You can watch it closely or just leave it on in the background like an aquarium. This year, however, I went beyond the screens. I took my human body to the real world source of all the images. And I didn't just go once. I went and I went and I went and I went. I went to Dallas, where I witnessed the messy phenomenon firsthand, and to Kansas City, where I drank Fernet con Coca out of a red plastic cup, and to New Jersey multiple times. I sweated through just about all of my clothing I own. So what is the difference? Being there, so much, in fact, that the main thing, the muchness, on a screen, soccer is perfectly contained. That's what we love about sports, limitation. Every game is a new world, a concentrated, arbitrary zone in which action is supercharged with meaning. A soccer match provides what the historian Johann Huizinga calls a magic circle. For a couple of hours, we get to abandon ourselves to the purity of suspense, terror, ecstasy, relief. When you go in person, you get the actual world. You see everything around the magic circle, everything it takes to make that sacred space exist. Before games, I loved wandering through the maze-like corridors under the stadiums, hallways crowded with tangles of industrial pipes and towers of supplies, ice, plastic cups, hot dog buns. I passed cathedral-sized laundry rooms, retired soccer stars dressed up to talk on TV. On the field, I watched sprinklers water the grass just before kickoff and during breaks. Hydration breaks, it turns out, are not just for the players. All of this made me appreciate the game more, because look how much it costs, not just economically, but in time, in emotional investment. Fans pay not only in ticket money, but in boredom, in sunburns, in annoyance at the endless lines. Estimates for how many people watch the World Cup final start at 1.5 billion and go up from there. It is a vast alignment of human attention, a Milky Way of consciousness. But then suddenly it's over. All the urgency and relevance drains out of it. It's like an egg that hatched. In performing its job, it made itself useless. So what hatched out of the 2026 World Cup? For one thing, Spain, the champions. They were almost a perfect team, a model of selflessness, skill, efficiency, coordination. Spain was rarely flashy or dramatic. They just quietly managed opponents to death. They were exactly the team we didn't know we needed, an antidote in almost every way to the bloviating self-importance of the World Cup itself. Because look, as much as I love the World Cup, it is also horrible. This year's version especially came off as an infinite jest level satire of naked corporate greed. The final match felt less like a sporting event than an excuse for celebrity cameos and product advertisements. Tom Cruise gave a speech for some reason. Major announcements poured from the mouth of the "Let's get ready to rumble" guy. The trophy was hauled onto the field in a giant bespoke Louis Vuitton trunk. What about the final match itself? Let me put it like this. One Mother's Day, I drove my wife to brunch at her favorite restaurant. It's a long drive, and they don't take reservations, but it's worth it. Except that, unfortunately, on this particular Sunday, it turned out to be closed. On the way home, I had to stop for gas, and inside I thought it would be funny to buy some scratch-off tickets as a gift. But my wife didn't really think it was funny, and also she didn't win any money, and we were starving. And then I took a wrong turn and ended up way out in the country, and when I pulled over, there was a vulture eating a dead skunk. That memory popped into my head toward the end of the game. Direct quote from my notes. How is this game like this? How is it not different than this? The ugliness was Argentina's fault. They played badly, and also with shocking violence. And Messi, global soccer's main character, never got anything going. His hero's journey came to an end. The player who won the Golden Ball, MVP of the World Cup essentially, was the Spanish midfielder Rodri, the least flamboyant superstar in the tournament. When Rodri takes the field, he tucks his shirt in like a good boy heading to church. He has no social media presence and seems impervious to memes. Rodri's skill sits so deep inside the motherboard of soccer logic that it's basically invisible to the casual viewer. You could fall asleep to his highlight reels. His job is to retain the ball, to control the game, and then to set up the angle that will set up the angle that will allow someone else to have the highlight. In this World Cup, other stars put up huge statistical lines. Messi, 8 goals, 4 assists. Mbappe, 10 goals, 4 assists. Rodri, 0 goals, 0 assists. Just went ahead and won. Watching him hoist the trophy felt disorientingly satisfying, like watching the most qualified man on earth get elected president. Spain's victory felt like a protest against the state of the world, a victory for substance, sanity, professionalism, community. I know this is a cliche, but I can't help it because I am a human animal and cliches flow through my veins. The most important thing you will see at the World Cup is all of the people. They're everywhere. When you watch on screens, you can see them, of course, but those are pixel people. I am here to tell you that they are, in reality, people people. The World Cup throws you into an ocean of maximum humanity. FIFA claims to have an exact count of all the people who attended this year's World Cup. 6,810,966. I hope they are counting me as 5 or 6 of them, because depending on the day and the city and the stage of the tournament, I was a whole different person. Giddy, bored, grumpy, chatty, amused, anxious, or full of rage. After the final, I just felt sad. The golden confetti hadn't even stopped falling before it hit me, that empty feeling at the end of a party. As the poet says, "Oh, how fast the evening passes, cleaning up the champagne glasses." I was happy for Spain, but I was sad for the 2026 World Cup. Just like that, it would go up on the dusty shelf of history alongside everything else. The Gettysburg Address, the discovery of fire, Jimi Hendrix's performance of the national anthem at Woodstock. We respect those things, we salute them, but they don't live. Messi, whom I had been following and writing about for weeks, is up on the shelf now, too. He is an historical figure. After the final, Messi wept. I saw children in Messi jerseys weeping and grown men in Messi jerseys weeping. The stadium's big screens showed a close-up of Messi weeping, and the screen was surrounded on all sides by the Argentina fans dressed as Messi weeping. I stood near the top of the stadium and watched the trophy ceremony. The Spanish fans chanted and sang a joyful explosion of red and yellow and blue. I walked over to a railing that looked out toward the parking lot. There they went, rivers of sad Argentina fans pouring away, heading to trains and cars and shuttle buses. The sea of infinite Messis was drying up. I watched until the police made me leave. When I reached the turnstile to exit the stadium, I stopped. The World Cup was over. It was getting late. There was nothing left for me to see. But I couldn't make myself leave. The turnstile felt like a major threshold in my life. It was the border of that magic circle. On the other side was normal life, normal time. I turned back to look at the stadium. Fans kept streaming out. I watched a Spain fan stop to trade flags with an Argentina fan. After a few minutes, I couldn't come up with any good reasons to stay, so I left. The sun was setting. In a parking lot, I saw an RV covered with images of Messi and Diego Maradona with Argentina slogans and symbols. The driver was standing next to it, all decked out in Argentina gear. and to my surprise, he was peeling the Argentina decals off the vehicle. It was a rental, he told me. He had to strip it down before it returned. Over the last 41 days, he said, he and some friends had driven back and forth across the United States, more than 7,500 total miles, to watch every single Argentina match. I asked him if he was sad that the journey was over. No, he said. He was disappointed by the final game, obviously. But the tournament itself was amazing. He had witnessed history, the final World Cup, probably, of the greatest player of all time, probably. And that history, he told me, was now part of his own personal history. 30 years from now, he said, he would be in his 80s, and he would be able to think back about this trip, and he would say to himself, I did this. The next article is entitled, My Relationship with My Brother Was Fraught. Could sibling therapy help us? I was drawn to and worried about this sort of therapy. Maybe there were dangers in stirring things up. The article is written by Daniel Bergner. I'm curious, Rachel Benjamin began delicately at the outset of our first sibling therapy session in January, what you wish you might be able to talk about with the other. My brother Bob was at home in New Haven, Connecticut. Benjamin, a clinical social worker, was in her home office in Maplewood, New Jersey, and I was in Brooklyn. We were three faces in squares on our computer screens. Bob is 16 months younger than me. We have no other siblings. In our mid-60s, with our shaved heads, he and I look similar on my laptop, a likeness that has varied in degree over the decades, creeping sometimes, jarringly, towards seeming twinhood. The side-by-side squares felt like a telling amount of intimacy between us, a cautious sort of closeness. Weeks earlier, during a phone call, Bob asked what I was working on. I told him that I was interviewing therapists who are practicing in a way that's becoming more common, seeing adult siblings together for counseling, siblings who hope to sort through stubborn issues, to heal old but open wounds. What about us? He blurted out. It was clear what he meant, and I was instantly uneasy, feeling a vague but unmistakable resistance. Why stir up trouble? Why venture into the past? Why court the perils of candor? We saw each other for Thanksgiving and Passover, and a bit beyond that. His musicianship is the backbone of an annual singing party I host. Wouldn't it be better to leave our pretty good relationship alone? But gently, he insisted. Replying to Benjamin's question, Bob said that we should start with religion. By blood, we are Jewish, and five of our Grandma Clara's 11 siblings, along with her mother, were slaughtered in the Holocaust. Yet in his early 40s, Bob enrolled in an Anglican seminary. He is now the pastor of an Episcopalian church outside New Haven. Religion is a complex and tender topic between us. I suggested two more subjects. The first, I told Benjamin, was raised by Bob as we interviewed potential therapists, that I treat him as a little brother. The dynamic, he implied, verges on toxic. The second was that I couldn't imagine confiding in him about anything at all. I didn't yet elaborate, but I felt that he was not entirely present when we talked. I felt there was a barrier put up by Bob to our becoming better friends, which I wanted even while the nascent attempt made me uncomfortable, as if there were something suspect about the wish, after decades of guarded interaction. Tell me about each of your roles as older and younger brother, Benjamin said. She asked me to begin. I was surprised, I explained, when Bob brought up the big little dynamic in the present tense. I see it as past, I said. I can remember in childhood feeling threatened by Bob, feeling that I was going to do everything I could, not everything, I wasn't going to murder him, to keep him down, Sibling rivalry for me was a Cain and Abel-sized set of emotions. "Wow," she said almost inaudibly. But I went on, that abated in our 30s, to the point of going away, to the point where I feel I am a supportive brother, older or not. "Bob, can you fill in what your experience as the little brother has been?" I studied his face with a thorough focus that the screen allows. His hazel eyes held a fragility I might not have absorbed so fully in person. I definitely felt as a kid that I was being suppressed, that there was some antagonistic force coming from him, he said. I still feel that. What my wife has noticed is that when we're together, I will pull back from the self she knows. His voice was level, restrained. It was in my own voice that I heard emotion, a refusal, rising. Could he give an example, I asked, of my still having an oppressive effect? He recounted a recent conversation among the two of us, his wife, Pam, and my longtime girlfriend, Georgia, who, after reminiscing about ice skating as a girl, asked Bob whether skating was part of his childhood. With Benjamin, Bob recalled that I answered for him, talked over him, and I realized I'd done exactly that. I'd described it to Georgia, an innocent, cherished memory, the mini makeshift rink Bob and I created as kids on a frozen swimming pool, and the one-on-one hockey we played. But in our session, he brought back more than his feeling of being silenced. He was just bigger, Bob said. There was nothing I could do. On that tiny rink, which was too confining for his greater speed and agility to be of much use, I bullied him. Dan told it like we were having fun, but he recast the story. His memory was utterly different from my own, and as I listened, my mind and body were flooded by the past, by the violence of our games, by my keen awareness back then that he was the better athlete, regardless of his smaller size, by my knowledge a few years further on that he was better looking, by a sense that we were locked in an undefined but dire competition and that I was always at risk of losing. Yet even while I was more than willing to acknowledge my aggressive impulses toward him, in childhood and on through young adulthood, I recoiled at something that seeped from his words, how much the distant past mattered to him. Hockey games with little wooden crates for goals, played when we were 10 and 11, more than 50 years had gone by. The mattering seemed excessive, and I wished he could be free of it, but I also felt a pull, the unwanted gravity of that past in myself. Each of you, Benjamin said, hold what has happened in your relationship. It lives in you internally. You have held each other in your minds, some of which is unknown. We're trying to make the unknown known. Each of you has had an incredible impact on the other. We were there together, she emphasized, from the beginning. When I think about where I am, Bob said, I do wonder what role my relationship with my brother played. During that first session, though, he didn't yet speak of music in any detail. His unreached dreams as a musician hovered near. Close within his virtual frame were some of the instruments he plays, guitars, mandolin, bass, and downstairs, I knew, was a piano. He plays daily with riveting talent. In the sort of withholding of myself, he continued, in how my life got derailed. I experience it in some unclear, subtle way when we're together, that I don't feel this is all of the life I'm meant to have. Taking this in, the part he seemed to be assigning me, I didn't reject his note of blame, not aloud, not to myself, not completely. But I did sense, even more than when we first decided to do this, that there was something reckless about our committing to therapy, that exposing fissures could lead to cracking, could open chasms. Sibling therapy, Matt Lundquist said, is these days in the zeitgeist. Lundquist has been a therapist for 22 years and leads the New York City group practice, where Benjamin is a clinician. He told me that in the last 5 or so years, he has seen a marked increase in the number of people requesting

0: This broadcast service is provided by Valley iRadio. The material being read is the copyright property of the publications being read. Access to this program is solely for persons who cannot read the original printed version due to a visual impairment or other disability. By continuing to listen, you confirm that you have such a condition.
1: Co-chair of a day-long conference in New York for about 200 practitioners in May, titled O Sibling, Where Art Thou? Searching the shadowy terrain of sibling bonds and horizontal relationships. Freud and his psychoanalytic descendants were much more interested in the vertical, Katz said, that is, in the repercussions of dynamics between parents and children. She told me that a loyalty to those original vertical concepts continues to hold sway among many therapists, even as Freud has been marginalized by some. Kat spoke, too, about another kind of loyalty, that of clients to their parents. Only infrequently, she said, do individual clients bring up their siblings, and in this she sensed an avoidance born of fealty to parents, a shielding of them. Children unconsciously protect the family system, she speculated, well into adulthood. Most parents instinctively desire sibling harmony and wish to preserve the belief that they have parented fairly, without favoritism. Unwittingly, grown children guard their parents' illusions. Lundquist and other therapists who work with siblings said they tend to draw from family systems theory, a framework that dates to the 1950s. It diverges from classic psychoanalytic ideas, partly by putting more emphasis on the impact of intricate and broad family patterns than on Freudian theories about dominant inborn drives. With siblings on his screen, Lundquist sometimes visualizes a sheet of paper to one side of their faces, on which he sketches out his client's web of family dynamics as it emerges. He spoke of essential yet unmatching memories, of truth as forever elusive. Siblings, Benjamin wrote in an email, form this own system that both interacts with the overall nuclear family and operates apart from it. Reading this, I thought about the corners that some siblings carve out, spaces loving or harmful, beyond the sight lines of parents. I thought about two sisters I know who were inseparable as children, constructing a private cosmos, and another pair where the older sister shoved the younger down a flight of stairs. For the therapist I spoke with, childhood sibling relationships often reverberate throughout a lifetime, reenacted covertly or blatantly between the siblings or within other interactions. For Lundquist, sibling work has a special place among his range of clients. When siblings reach out, hoping to remain in communion with each other or to fend off a deeper rupture, he said, I'm compelled by the fact that they don't have to do this. Without societal disapproval, siblings can drift into what he categorized as de facto estrangement, arising from disinterest or distrust, from childhood or adult enmity. They might connect just once a year at a family event. With a sibling, you can just not call back, and in terms of cultural repercussions, you can get away with it. Keeping distance from a brother or a sister is common enough to be a kind of American norm. Research on adult siblings is scant, but in one large 2025 survey, around one quarter of American adults responded yes to the question, are you estranged from, that is, no longer have a relationship with, a sibling? Less than half of these said they would consider reconciling. Dina DiNardo, a psychologist whose practice she estimates includes 8 or 9 sessions with adult siblings each week, compared sibling therapy with couples work. There can be a resemblance, she remarked, between siblings and couples. One person reaches for closeness in ways that may or may not be appropriate, while the other shuts down. Sometimes they both

0: both want connection, but are caught in old reactions. But one obvious and fundamental difference between siblings and couples, she said, is that siblings go back to birth. With siblings, the issues are so deeply embedded. Walk back into your childhood home at 68 years, she added, and suddenly you're seven again. Same characters, same set, old lines waiting for you. Our nervous system remembers all of it. Those early years are where our core imprints live. In our initial sessions with Benjamin, Bob and I circled around the possibility that I had done harm in ill-defined yet undeniable ways. I alternately accepted and pushed back against this, and then at one point found myself repeating something our grandma Clara said about our relationship with Bob decades ago. Her words have haunted me ever since, and I'd never spoken them to anyone. We sat, Clara and I, at the kitchen table in her cramped Brooklyn apartment, not far from Coney Island. I was in my 20s. My visits were brief. Our conversations tended toward platitudes scattered between silences. She communicated through her cooking, knishes, stuffed cabbage, pineapple chicken. But this one evening, when I stood from the table, ready to leave, Clara said suddenly, "You know, Bob has always loved you, but you don't love your brother." Her quiet accusation was jolting. I replied that she was wrong. Too much time has passed for me to remember whether she said anything more. In any case, she didn't need to. Bob was spiraling in those years. He severed himself from the family. For a period, no one knew how to find him. I wasn't completely sorry that he was lost. I was the stable, sane, salary-earning son. I was triumphant. Did I love him? With our grandmother's door shut behind me, I pushed the question away. But starting around that time, coincidentally or not coincidentally at all, I grew fascinated by the sibling stories in the Bible. I was teaching high school English, and I took any opportunity to include those stories in my courses, from Cain's murderous jealousy of Abel to the vindictiveness of Joseph's jealous brothers who sell Joseph into slavery. Did those episodes offer me a kind of absolution? Did they reassure me that if Clara was right about my lack of love for Bob, if I harbored malign or metaphorically murderous feelings toward him, I fell well within archetypal patterns? I am still drawn to those dark sibling narratives, almost as if I belong within them. At around the time of Clara's accusation, Bob was diagnosed as manic depressive, or bipolar in today's terms, and did two stints on locked psychiatric wards. His hospital records say that he was given to flights of ideas and claims of special powers, among them the ability to read people's minds and predict the future. One version of the story, the version that most psychiatrists would probably subscribe to after reading the records, is that he belonged right where he was, hospitalized temporarily, subdued during his first day by heavy doses of Haldol, an antipsychotic, and told that he would need to take lithium, a mood stabilizer, for the rest of his life. But that is not Bob's version. Grappling with that time, he allows that he was in spiritual crisis, but he rejects the diagnosis, the categorical and permanent aspects of psychiatry's judgment. Our parents were terrified and latched onto the diagnosis and the promise of medication. I made my doubts clear about psychiatry's verdict. I was aligned with him back then, even while, paradoxically, I felt an unarticulated sense of victory, dominance, comfort. Time has proved the rejection justified. Bob stopped taking lithium after 3 years because the drug caused a tremor in his hands that hindered him at the piano, and because he felt that it put, in his words, a blanket over my brain. He didn't replace the medication with any other. There was a period of severe struggle, of homelessness, But then he found work and a degree of artistic affirmation playing the piano for dance classes at the Radcliffe Dance Program in Cambridge, Mass. And he started dating Pam, an administrative assistant in the program, who would go on to a highly accomplished career as a modern dancer based in Montreal. There, he and Pam married, and he founded and directed a choir at a large church where Pam's mother worshipped. This, and a deep sense of calling, steered him to the seminary. He has served as a pastor in prisons, where he played guitar and led sex offenders, the least of the least, in song. At a life care community, where he started a choir in the memory care unit, and for the past 8 years, at the church outside of New Haven. In session, I brought up some of what Bob has done while at that church. He has opened the church doors on winter nights so homeless people can sleep within the sanctuary's warmth. Collaborating with gun buyback programs in the area, he has helped a retired bishop set up a small forge and anvil in front of police stations and molded turned-in weapons into gardening tools. On a locked psychiatric ward for young people around the age he was when he was locked up, I have watched him play pop hits and, overcoming their mistrust and the dulling effects of their medications, stir the patients to sing with him. But for him, the experience of being held behind a heavy bolted steel door, of being given an unequivocal psychiatric label, of being forced to surrender agency, has never completely faded. It was too overwhelming to be sloughed off. It remains with him like a branding, and it is bound up with something he voiced in our early sessions, the feeling of not accomplishing myself. This was more than a note of regret. The phrase tunneled to the core, the artistic dreams he'd harbored since he was young as a musician, also as a singer and dancer, plagued him because, he said, he'd never fully tried to make them real. I understood some of this before we began our therapy, but his phrase, not accomplishing myself, expressed something even stronger and more painful than I'd known. And then there was the subject of blame. I've written about Bob before in my book about psychiatry, The Mind and the Moon, and in our many conversations for that book, he focused on how our parents persuaded him to commit himself to the first of the two psych wards he spent time on. He remembered that our mother panicked about the possibility of suicide that comes with bipolar disorder, told him when he tried to leave the ward after one night, all that talk about being a musician, a singer, a dancer, that is a sign of your illness. If you leave here now, we'll have to scrape you off the sidewalk. When he recalled that period of his life, though he was understanding about our parents' terror, our mother and father were overpowering and undermining forces. But in our sessions, he focused on the role of our relationship in undercutting his confidence and ambition. Not that I was as important as our parents, but that there was, that there still was, something corrosive between us. I replied that on the one hand, I'd been his ally during his hardest time, but on the other hand, I said, I was flashing back to something I did more than once with our parents out of the house when we were in our teens. I whipped his bedroom door with a belt, denting the wood over and over with the buckle. Our family had moved not long before from New York City to an isolated corner of Seattle, and I felt alone, trapped, and it was all too easy to take out my feelings, to assert control upon him, imprisoning him in his room. And then I brought up the long-buried accusation our grandmother made when we were in our 20s. I felt I was serving a compact, to be honest. Being in therapy seemed to obligate this moment of confession. Or maybe it didn't obligate this, only lent me the chance to purge myself of a memory. I scarcely considered the hurt my words might cause. I want to know what you're feeling, Benjamin said to Bob. He didn't speak. Many seconds went by. I awaited something bleak. Well, he said, his tone bordering on upbeat, I'm feeling delighted that we're having this conversation. If our grandmother's perception was even partly true, Bob went on, he must have been aware of my dearth of love and support. He spoke of it as an added factor beyond our parents maneuvering him into a locked ward where he was expected to capitulate to his diagnosis to relinquish himself. Our grandmother's words offered another layer in his understanding of himself back then. His voice held notes of release, as if this additional stark knowledge of the forces against him as a young man could somehow liberate him to finally fulfill his musical dreams. I was glad to hear this intimation of freedom, but I winced inwardly. As our sessions progressed, I said I worried that Bob's unrelenting ambition put an obstacle between us, that his desire at age 64 to redeem the past by proving himself at last as an artist created a kind of wall around him. I wonder if my saying this was an unconscious and insidious effort to subvert him, a resurfacing of primal, rivalrous emotions that I wish were gone. But Bob's answer was an acknowledgement. I have lots of relationships with parishioners and colleagues, he said to Benjamin. But really, if I'm 100% honest, other than that, except for Pam, he veered into mentioning the two deep bonds he'd made over the decades. One of these friends had died, and he'd lost touch with the other. I come home, and I start practicing the piano or doing singing exercises. On Saturday, I do the same. Pam and I might go for a bike ride, and then I write my sermon or practice the piano. It doesn't even come near the top of my priority list that I should have coffee with somebody or have a beer with somebody. Or call my brother, Benjamin said. Or call my brother. Daniel can't compete with this ambition, but Benjamin asked, is there room to let him in? Would there be room for sharing and being together if the ambition took a pause for 30 minutes? I added that if I shared something vulnerable with Bob, the feeling would be of my words having to push through, to permeate something that encases him, because his yearning to write the past cuts him off and means that he's not exactly with me. There's a self issue, Bob agreed, like I'm not fully myself yet, so I can't commit to a relationship with you. I don't feel I'm done creating who I am, so it's only a partial relationship. How do you want to work on that? Benjamin asked. I wasn't sure how successfully we could. Was his need too powerful and too entrenched? Bob and I agreed to talk once each week between sessions as a way to broach things that our hours with Benjamin didn't lend enough time for. The three of us agreed that we would contact Benjamin for another session if we ran into trouble, or even if we just failed to follow through on our plans for phone calls and visits. The minutes in our office wound down. My brother was about to walk uptown to the dance company. I told Bob that there wasn't a goal he could name that I wouldn't want him to reach. We said our goodbyes to Benjamin and on the street with a hug to each other. I thought ahead a few hours, imagining a call or a text, hoping we would have his triumph to celebrate. This has been Claire Thompson for Valley Eye Radio, wishing you a good day.
1: 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And that concludes the flyer from the Massachusetts Association for the Blind and Visually Impaired.
2: 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I'm retired and currently live in Agawam. I'm so pleased to be a volunteer reader. I truly believe we are all called to serve one another with whatever time and talents we have. 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
3: Good morning. My name is Susan. Today is Monday, July 27th, 2026. I'm reading today from the Talking Information Network and Center. I'm going to be reading from the New York Times, our first article. Employers fear labor shortage as many immigrants lose protected status. This article has been submitted by Miriam Jordan and Madeline Yeo. Around Washington, Salvadoran-born crews have helped renovate, rebuild, and maintain the Capitol, the Pentagon, and Arlington National Cemetery. In senior living facilities in Florida, Massachusetts, and New York, Haitian caregivers assist aging Americans with daily activities. These workers are among more than 1 million people who have been allowed to live and work in the United States under a decades-old humanitarian program who now face the prospect of deportation. Last month, the Supreme Court cleared the way for the Trump administration to end temporary protected status, as the humanitarian program is known, and now industries are bracing for the loss of vital workers. About 70% of these workers were participating in the United States labor force, many in construction and healthcare, according to an analysis by researchers at the University of Pennsylvania. But on Monday, about 350,000 TPS recipients from Haiti and several other countries will lose their work permits in the first wave of fallout from the Supreme Court ruling. About 190,000 Salvadoran beneficiaries could be next to lose their status when it expires in September. For particular places and particular industries, tens of thousands of workers no longer able to legally work is going to be a very big hit, said Alexander Arnon, the director of policy analysis at the Penn Wharton Budget Model, a nonpartisan research organization that has analyzed the economic impacts of TPS workers. Economists say the loss of those workers could be gradual as some pursue other potential protections, such as asylum, and others continue working, but off the books. Still, as the clock ticks toward the end of temporary protected status, business organizations led by the U.S. Chamber of Commerce have mounted a campaign for action on Capitol Hill, joined by a growing number of state and local leaders from both parties. Quote, Congress can and should exercise its plenary authority over immigration policy to prevent significant disruption to America's workforce and avoid an unnecessary humanitarian crisis, the chamber wrote in a July 10th letter to Senate leadership. State and local leaders are echoing those concerns. Governor Mike DeWine of Ohio, a Republican, has called ending TPS for Haitians a mistake and has predicted a steep economic toll for his state. In South Florida, home to the largest Haitian population, Mayor Daniela Levine Cava and Commissioner Marlene Bastien of Miami-Dade County, along with business leaders, gathered on Wednesday to address the potential fallout. Ending TPS doesn't save American money, Ms. Bastien said during a news conference. Ending TPS will cost America money. But on Wednesday afternoon, Senator Eric Schmidt, Republican of Missouri, blocked a fast-tracked attempt by congressional Democrats to extend TPS for Haitians and criticized the program for becoming all but permanent. Quote, TPS was created for emergencies, Mr. Schmidt said on the Senate floor. Democrats turned it into a one-way racket towards permanent mass migration. Created by Congress and signed into law by President George H.W. Bush in 1990, TPS was intended to offer short-term relief to foreign nationals who are already in the United States who could not safely return home because of armed conflict or natural disasters. But with some countries mired in humanitarian crises for years, TPS has become almost indefinite for some foreign nationals. And with Congress unable for decades to find a consensus on modernizing the country's antiquated immigration laws, humanitarian protections such as TPS and asylum have become de facto paths to long-term, if not permanent, residence. That has turned TPS into a target for some critics of the immigration system, including President Trump, who has made ending it a priority since his first term. After returning to the White House last year, he resumed his push to end the program, and after more than a year of court fights across the country, he won a Supreme Court decision allowing the executive branch to revoke TPS. For years, companies and industries that employed large numbers of TPS recipients championed them and the program as a source of motivated workers, often for jobs that were otherwise hard to fill. But as the Trump administration intensified its efforts to revoke the protection, many companies became reluctant to speak out, leaving it to trade groups to make the case for the program. Associated Builders and Contractors, a construction trade group, was part of a coalition that recently sent a letter to the Department of Homeland Security and highlighted the challenges brought on by the ending of the TPS program. In a statement, the Trump administration defended its effort to end the protection. Quote, DHS is upholding the rule of law and getting back to common sense, end quote, Zach Koller, a spokesman for the U.S. Citizenship and Immigration Services, said. Employers who hire people working unlawfully in the United States can face steep fines and criminal charges of harboring undocumented people. For their part, TPS beneficiaries will have to decide whether to stay or leave the country. The government has their addresses, making it easy for federal agents to find them. It is not clear how much time the government is likely to give people to organize their affairs and depart. Many have homes, vehicles, and bank accounts, said Abel Nunez, the executive director of CARESEN, a Washington, D.C. advocacy organization for people from Central America. You can't just carry your house in your pocket, your car in your pocket, Mr. Nunez said. Thanks to TPS, Concepcion Morales worked for 22 years on federal sites, including at the Naval Academy and the National Institutes of Health. Any government building you walk into, you can be sure that someone with TPS has done work there, said Mr. Morales, 50, who is from El Salvador, and arrived in the United States when he was only 23. Mr. Morales was able to secure U.S. permanent residence through an American adult child 4 years ago. But by design, TPS does not offer a direct path to a green card, and more recipients will now become vulnerable to deportation. Patricia Campos Medina, a political scientist at Cornell University, who recently completed a study about Central American TPS holders, said, quote, they have devoted their entire years of productivity to this country. It's not about being able to return to the country of origin. This is their home, she said. The majority are fully employed, have American-born children, own homes, and have businesses. Daniel West, Director of Government Relations for Heritage Action, the lobbying arm of the Conservative Heritage Foundation, has faulted the program and criticized Republicans who have sought to maintain TPS. Quote, the Trump administration is right to let these overused TPS programs expire as originally intended, he said. The administration has not announced plans to end TPS for El Salvador, which expires in September, but it tried to do so during Mr. Trump's first term. And the administration has already announced that it will terminate the status for most countries currently covered, including Ethiopia, Myanmar, Somalia, South Sudan, Syria, and Yemen. Employers have already been notified that the work permits of TPS recipients from those countries will no longer be valid. People from El Salvador, Lebanon, Sudan, and Ukraine who received TPS still have employment authorization. The United States has been sending one deportation flight to Haiti per month since December of 2023. The last removal flight to Haiti landed in Cap Haïtien, a northern city, on July 16th with more than 100 deportees. The number of flights is expected to increase significantly. Stephen Miller, an architect of Mr. Trump's immigration agenda, was asked after the TPS ruling if Haiti is safe. quote, for Haitians? Absolutely, Mr. Miller said. Haitians live in Haiti. It's not our position that Haitians should leave Haiti. It'd be crazy for us to say that Haitians couldn't live in Haiti. It's their country. But Haiti has been engulfed in violence since the assassination of its last elected president in 2021. Large swaths of the capital, Port-au-Prince, are controlled by gangs that have attacked, kidnapped, and killed civilians, causing the internal displacement of more than 1 million people. The country's economy is in ruins, and international aid organization reports widespread food insecurity. In an interview, a Haitian woman who works as a nurse in Florida and who has had TPS since Haiti was first designated in 2010, said she was fearful of being forced to return to her country where she hasn't lived in more than a decade and where, she said, she had no family. The anxiety is indescribable, said this woman, who has a U.S.-born toddler and who agreed to be interviewed on the condition that she not be identified because she fears she could be targeted by immigration agents. Our second article. Forced to flee and wait, evacuees wonder if their homes still stand. In central Spain, thousands of people sleep in shelters or in their cars. Some of them evacuated multiple times ahead of the advancing flames, awaiting word on what they left behind. This article has been submitted by Carlos Barragan, reporting from Villamanta, Spain, near Madrid. Andaxa Alcazar stepped into her garden on Thursday when she heard police officers shouting at residents to evacuate their homes in Villa del Prado, a town west of Madrid. The blazes that had been raging in the distant mountains were now sweeping down their street. Like a river of fire, she said. She fled with her mother, Consuelo Lorza, 88, and her 11-year-old daughter, Sarah, to another town, only to have to evacuate again hours later to a nearby village. The following day, they were forced to flee once more, this time to the town of Villamanta. Quote, I've been sleeping here for 3 days, if you can call that sleep, end quote, Ms. Lorza said on Sunday morning. She shared a bunk with her granddaughter while Ms. Alcazar spent the night in her car with the family dog. They eventually found out that Ms. Alcazar's home had been spared. More than 200 people were staying on makeshift bunks inside a sports hall in Villamanta on Sunday, anxiously waiting to learn whether they would be allowed to return home or whether the flames were advancing toward them. Some tried to nap after lunch while children kicked a football around using one of the hall's goals. In total, around 90,000 people in central Spain had been evacuated from their homes or ordered to take shelter as firefighters battled what Isabel Diaz Ayuso, the Madrid's region's president, described as, quote, the worst wildfire, end quote, in the region's history. Ms. Lorza had just been comforted by King Felipe VI and Queen Letizia, who visited the sports hall to show the support. The queen told me she couldn't believe it. Evacuated 3 times, Ms. Lorza said. King Felipe VI said on Sunday that the wildfires in Madrid and the neighboring Toledo and Avila regions remained active, but that there were some positive signs in the fight against the blazes. In the Madrid region, fire had destroyed 43 homes and severely damaged more than 300 others. Ms. Diaz Ayuso said, that number will rise enormously, as we have never seen before, she said, tears welling in her eyes. Across central Spain, 77,000 hectares, about 190,000 acres, have burned, the country's public broadcaster had reported. Some evacuees in Villamanta complained that they had received little information about the status of the fires. They waited nervously near their cars, eating churros. Quote, we watch the fires every minute through security camera feeds, said Carmen Bautista, 53, who had slept along with her husband in their van beside the sports center. They had watched the flames approach their home in Garavan Garden, a nearby development, but it was now safe. Ms. Bautista lamented that residents had endured one natural disaster after another, the pandemic, then the deadly floods that swept away 3 bridges, and that each one seemed worse than the last. While the previous catastrophes, you could stay at home, she broke off, spreading her arms in resignation. While firefighters struggled to bring the blazes under control, some residents took matters into their own hands. In the mountains around Robledo de Chavela, where the flames had torn through pine forests and home oaks, several residents on Saturday slipped past police roadblocks in order to fight the fires. quote, "We may be doing something slightly illegal, but we have saved this part of the mountain," Javier Quijada, 30, said on a video call. Mr. Quijada and dozens of other residents, all members of the local hunting association, had been fighting the flames with hoses, shovels, and even green branches they used to try to smother the fire. He said police officers eventually waved them through, warning them to be careful. "This is our mountain. Our lives are going up in flames," Mr. Quijada said. "I've lost count of how many tears I've shed since the fires began." In our next article, even before the attack, Berlin's gay community felt more and more unsafe. The killing of a woman in what officials called an act of Islamist terrorism rattled a community that has seen a surge in threats, including from the far right. This article has been submitted by Jim Tanksersley and Philippe Kalita, reporting from Berlin. The parade at the center of Berlin's Gay Pride celebration on Saturday was a sunny blur of glitter and feathers, of rainbow flags and thumping techno beats. It was cocooned by walls of metal barricades and guarded by 2,200 police officers, up from 1,300 last year, as the city tried to curb a wave of violence against Berlin's gay community. Those precautions failed to prevent an attack late Saturday night when an assailant plowed a rented van into a group of revelers, leaving the celebration via a side street in the city's central Tiergarten Park, just outside the security perimeter. He attacked others with what appeared to be a machete, shocking those who thought the extra security measures might protect them. Quote, "How did he even get into Tiergarten?" asked Benjamin Bach, an attendee who said he had been at the site of the attack 10 minutes before it happened. There were anti-car, anti-truck barriers everywhere, and thousands of police were on duty. One woman was killed and 29 people were injured, the authorities said. The police shot and killed the main suspect on Sunday evening, ending a day-long national manhunt. Officials called the attack Islamist terrorism and named the suspect as Abdul B., 21, omitting his surname in line with German privacy laws. It was a sum of all fears moment for Berlin's LGBTQ community and for city officials who ramped up security at Pride events in recent years and who had appeared to be making progress in their efforts to stem a surge of crime against this community. Berlin started an effort in 2024 to combat violence and discrimination against its gay community. According to city statistics, anti-queer crimes more than tripled in the city between 2016 and 2025. Violent anti-queer crimes rose by half. Both violent and nonviolent offenses peaked in 2023 and have fallen since the city began its strategy, but both types of crimes remain historically elevated. Much of that effort has focused on countering growing hostility from Germany's far right. In Berlin, far right ideology was the most frequently cited specific motivation for homophobic attacks in the city in 2025. But on Sunday, after the authorities said the perpetrator had attempted to join the Islamist terrorist group ISIS, community leaders said that they were increasingly worried about threats from a wider range of political and religious motivations. Quote, "We queer people in Berlin are feeling more and more unsafe," end quote. Florian Winkler-Schwartz, manager and director of the LSVD Association for Queer Diversity Berlin-Brandenburg, a civil rights group, said in an interview. Mr. Winkler-Schwartz said that the police presence and other safety measures at the celebration on Saturday were enormously high. But he said, "I believe that you cannot guarantee 100% security for such a massive event." Alfonso Pantisano is the LGBTQ Affairs Commissioner for Berlin State Government, a position created as part of a strategy to combat violence and discrimination against the community. He attended the Christopher Street Day celebration with a police escort because of the threats he has received since taking the job. He stayed at the site deep into Sunday morning to help and comfort people who were evacuating after the attack. Quote, "My heart is broken," end quote, Mr. Pantisano said in an interview. "It's making me wonder if, in this life that I have at the moment, and I'm 52 now, I will ever get to a point where I can say, as the queer community, finally, we are really safe." Many festival goers in Berlin grappled with similar fears in the wake of the attack. Yu Brijegjig and his partner Olav Kedzora stood outside a church memorial service on Sunday afternoon as rain fell, surrounded by dozens of mourners. Some carried pride flags. Mr. Brzezet and Mr. Kedidzora attended Saturday's pride festivities, but left hours before the attack. Yesterday, friends of mine dressed up for pride, Mr. Kedidzora said, but they changed back into regular clothes before taking the subway home. They were afraid of being harassed. You would have hoped that at least on that day, it wouldn't have been necessary. Mr. Brzezet said that when he moved to Berlin in the 90s, I never felt afraid, and now there are certain situations I avoid. Some say they feel particularly unsafe in areas with large numbers of migrants, including higher numbers of conservative Islamists. The suspect was a German citizen of Lebanese background, living in an area with a large Arab community, and he had developed extremist views, authorities said. Quote, diversity itself seems to be becoming a challenge, Mr. Kedidzora said. Too many extremes are colliding, and we have to learn how to live together. Some people at the memorial on Sunday said German leaders have contributed to that sense of insecurity. They singled out the far-right Alternative for Germany party, which has climbed in national polls with a platform that defines a family as a man and a woman with children. Others criticized Friedrich Merz, the chancellor, who defended a decision not to fly a pride flag over the federal parliament building last year by saying, Parliament was not a circus tent. Mr. Merz and Berlin's mayor, Kai Wegner, attended the memorial service on Sunday. Afterward, Mr. Wegner led a silent march from the church to the Brandenburg Gate. Several hundred people joined the march. Mr. Merz briefly spoke before the service, expressing outrage over the attacks and solidarity with the community. At a speech later in the evening, he elaborated. Quote, violence doesn't begin with an attack, he said. Violence begins with intolerance, with exclusion, with discrimination, with stupid remarks and bad jokes. The authorities said on Sunday that they would review security protocols to determine how the attacker was able to target people so close to the celebration. Officials and attendees alike said the violence would not deter them from future celebrations. Yes, I was scared afterward, Julia Proust said on Sunday, standing a few meters from the parade where she had danced a day earlier. But it won't stop me from going to Pride again, honestly, now more than ever. Handmade signs scattered across the pavement around her, surrounded by bouquets of flowers. Quote, we are many, one declared, and another one simply said, love wins. From the art section, Overlooked No More. Barbara Rubin, teenage filmmaker at the heart of New York's underground. She made the landmark underground film Christmas on Earth and helped bring together artists like Andy Warhol, Allen Ginsberg, and Bob Dylan. This is an article submitted by Jay Hoberman. This article is part of a series called Overlooked, a series of obituaries about remarkable people whose deaths, beginning in 1851, went unreported in the Times. For a few years in the 1960s, a teenage filmmaker from Queens named Barbara Rubin helped jolt Manhattan's underground art scene by pulling poets, painters, rock bands, and experimental filmmakers into the same rooms. She had just turned 18 when she joined the filmmaker and critic Jonas Mekas in championing experimental movies, and she also made one of her own, Christmas on Earth, a roughly 30-minute black-and-white 16-millimeter collage of naked bodies and overlapping images that became a touchstone of the New York avant-garde. She met the beat poet Allen Ginsberg and, by his account, seduced him, and she brought both Ginsberg and Dylan to Andy Warhol's studio, The Factory, the new epicenter of burgeoning art world subculture. Rubin may not have introduced the underground to sex and drugs, but as the movement's resident baby boomer, she added a measure of rock and roll. She turned solemn poetry readings at the East Village Café La Metro, a hangout for young writers, into impromptu dance parties at a dive bar around the corner. And she prodded two regulars, Ed Sanders and Thule Kupferberg, to channel that spirit into a satirical rock band called The Fugues. She also escorted Warhol and his entourage into the tourist trap Café Bazaar and introduced them to a raw young band, the Velvet Underground. She filmed the scenes she helped create. her best-known and only surviving film, shot intermittently between 1963 and 65, began with an unprintable working title before she borrowed its name from a line in the poet Arthur Rimbaud's A Season in Hell, called Christmas on Earth. The film could be clinically described as an exercise in gynecological exploration, essentially performative. It was first shown at the filmmaker's Cinematique on a double bill with Warhol's Outer and Inner Space, with two reels projected side by side. More often, her film was shown with one image superimposed on the other. Occasionally, she showed the reels sequentially, or ran them backward and upside down. She continued to edit as well, cutting one print into four-frame shards and resplicing them at random. In every case, the content, an alternately obscure and bleached out, but always in-your-face entanglement of naked bodies, was impossible to ignore. Writing in Art Forum in 2022, the critic Amy Taubin called Christmas on Earth the most transgressive and transcendent of American underground movies. Barbara Rubin was born on June 8, 1945, the second child of Lester Rubin, a businessman, and Pauline Katz Rubin, who managed the home. She grew up in a two-family house in Cambria Heights, a suburban neighborhood in southeastern Queens. Relatives interviewed in Chuck Smith's 2019 documentary, Barbara Rubin and the Exploding New York Underground, described her parents as permissive and Barbara as willful. An addiction to diet pills while she was in high school landed her in Silver Hill Hospital, a sanitarium in New Canaan, Connecticut. Rubin was discharged in 1963, shortly after turning 18. Her uncle, William Rubin, who was managing the off-Broadway Gramercy Arts Playhouse, found her a job working as an assistant to Mikas, an evangelist for independently made movies, at the Filmmakers Cooperative, which had been set up to distribute underground films. A week out of 9 months of mental hospital indoctrination, I meet Jonas Mikas, and he gives me a camera and film, Love and Trust, she wrote in the Filmmakers Cooperative catalog by way of introducing her films. Her arrival had coincided with the first screenings of Jack Smith's scandalous Flaming Creatures, which quickly became a test for obscenity laws. In December of 1963, Mikas intended to present his magazine Film Culture's annual award by screening Flaming Creatures at the Tivoli Theater, a seedy Times Square movie house. When the theater abruptly canceled the show, Rubin led an occupation until the police cleared the building. Later that month, she and Mikas smuggled Flaming Creatures into an international avant-garde film festival in Belgium, forced their way into a projection booth, and managed to show part of it before the organizers cut the power, helping touch off a near riot that made the front page of Variety. According to Mikas, those battles transformed Rubin from an apparently shy teenager into a rebel, bursting and burning with hallucinations, shooting her first movie with the excitement of a holy nun, he wrote of his protege in his weekly Village Voice film column. When Christmas on Earth was shown in 1965, Mikas was moved to poetry. Quote, as the film goes, image after image, the most private territories of the body are laid open for us. The first shock changes into silence, then is transposed into amazement. He proposed a syllogism. Barbara Rubin has no shame. Angels have no shame. Barbara Rubin is an angel. She solicited support from Walt Disney for a sequel, Christmas on Earth Continued, that would feature the Beatles and Dylan with Hollywood stars like Elizabeth Taylor, along cartoon characters like Tinkerbell, Dumbo, and the Seven Dwarfs. But her request was ignored. While on a flight to London with Ginsberg, she slipped a copy of her script to Dylan, who was also on the plane, to give to the Beatles. In London, Rubin was an organizer of the International Poetry Incarnation at Royal Albert Hall in June of 1965. The event drew 7,000 people, including Mick Jagger, Marianne Faithfull, and Indira Gandhi. She moved forward on other projects, including collaborating with Warhol and his associates on The Exploding Plastic Inevitable, an immersive multimedia art event staged on St. Mark's Place in April of 66. In 1967, she pulled together a three-week mixed-media extravaganza called Caterpillar Changes at the filmmaker's Cinematique, a kaleidoscopic presentation of multi-screen projections accompanied by live music, including performances by the Argentine saxophonist Gato Barbieri. The program was described on flyers as New York's first united acid head speed relief fun ball and glitter parade. Rubin was a fixture at major countercultural events like the Easter 1967 Central Park Be-In and the October 1967 anti-war march on the Pentagon, which he participated in with the filmmaker Shirley Clarke. She and Clark wanted to collaborate on an anti-Vietnam movie with a working title of The Fugues Go to Saigon, and with a supporting cast that included the writers William S. Burroughs and Leroy Jones, who later changed his name to Amira Baraka, but they were unable to secure funding. Rubin's last major project was creating East Hill Farm, a bohemian commune in upstate New York that was funded by Ginsberg and populated by his friends. Rubin envisioned it as a place where she could settle down and have a child with Ginsberg, but he did not share her interest. Rubin was heartbroken, said the photographer Gordon Ball, a farm resident, and took refuge in a nearby Orthodox Jewish orphanage. She studied with the charismatic rabbi Shlomo Freifeld at his yeshiva in Far Rockaway, Queens, and in 1971 married a fellow student, Mordecai Levy, at a traditional Orthodox wedding attended by Ginsberg and Dylan. Rubin made one last movie, Emuna, the Hebrew word for faith, which he described to Mikas as a film dealing with the concentration camp experience. It has since been lost. Rubin and Levy divorced, and she married the French-born painter Isaac Besenkin. And in 1973, they moved to Aix-les-Bains, a town in eastern France known as a post-Holocaust sanctuary for Jewish rebirth. She died on September 17, 1980, of postnatal infection after giving birth to her fifth child. She was 35. 2 years later, Mikas arranged for a screening of Christmas on Earth. He also archived their plentiful correspondence, rescued her work from obscurity, and created a short film, To Barbara Rubin with Love, which came out in 2006. In 2013, Anthology Film Archives and the Boo Hooray Gallery showed her films and exhibited her notes and letters and relevant photographic material. The next year, the film scholar Ara Osterweil's book, Flesh Cinema, The Corporeal Turn in American Avant-Garde Film, placed Rubin in the context of the radical feminist artists Carol Lee Schneeman and Yoko Ono. The final issue of Film Culture, published in 2018, was devoted to the legend of Barbara Rubin. Smith's Barbara Rubin and the Exploding New York Underground followed in 2019, and Todd Haynes' 2021 documentary, The Velvet Underground, confirmed Rubin's centrality to the downtown avant-garde scene. Utterly otherworldly, Rubin moved to the 60s as a kind of human switchboard, connecting poets, filmmakers, and rock musicians long before social networks existed. Her path traced an improbable trajectory from Cumbria Heights through the downtown underground to the exaltation of Hasidic mysticism. The films, records, and memories she left behind are fragmentary, but they suggest that the connections she forged and the life that grew out of them were her enduring achievement and ultimate mystery. Continuing with the news. A 12-year-old went to buy a ball. He was killed by a stray bullet. Jacob Freitas, the son of a retired detective sergeant, died near his Bronx home after he was struck by the bullet from a gun fired during a brawl, law enforcement officials said. This article has been submitted by Chelsea Rose Macias and Miles G. Cohen. On Saturday afternoon in the Bronx, a 12-year-old boy was playing with his friends in the courtyard of their apartment building, swinging a baseball bat and an orange construction cone. The boy, Jacob Freitas, said they could do better than a cone. What they needed, he said, was a ball, and so he decided to bike two blocks to a bodega to buy one. The friend, Simon Garcia, 14, was wary. I said, be careful, Simon said on Sunday. His parents had warned him about walking to the bodega at the corner of Walton Avenue and Elliott Place in the Mount Eden neighborhood, even when it was light outside. But still, Jacob went. Hours passed, afternoon turned to dusk, but the boy had not returned. I was thinking, why is he taking so long, Simon said. Just before 5 p.m., Jacob was fatally shot by a stray bullet outside the bodega, Wanda Deli. William Ferrara, 45, of the Bronx, was arrested and charged on Sunday with second-degree murder and Jacob's killing. The boy had been outside when Mr. Ferrer, who was arguing with five other people, pulled out a gun and shot into the group, according to three law enforcement officials who spoke on the condition of anonymity because they were not authorized to discuss the case publicly. Vincent Vallelong, the president of the Sergeants Union, said Jacob is the son of Jesus Freitas, a retired detective sergeant. Losing a child is every parent's worst nightmare, Sergeant Vallelong said, and our hearts go out to the Freitas family as we pray for them during this unimaginable and painful tragedy. Mr. Ferrer is also accused of shooting a 34-year-old man in the left foot and a 25-year-old man in the buttocks, and faces additional charges including manslaughter, attempted murder, assault, and weapons possession, the police said. The two men were expected to survive. In a social media post on Sunday, Police Commissioner Jessica S. Tisch wrote, quote, Jacob was an innocent bystander on his bike when he was taken from his family yesterday in an act of senseless gun violence, end quote. No arrest can ever ease the pain of this unimaginable loss, but the NYPD will continue to do everything in our power to seek justice for Jacob, she added. A cashier at the bodega, Manny Soto, said Jacob bought a ball around 4:45 p.m. The boy thanked him and left. Moments later, Mr. Soto said he heard the sound of gunshots. The kid came running in. His arm was bloody, said Mr. Soto. He heard Jacob cry out, they hit me, they hit me. And then the boy dropped to the floor. Officers arrived just before 5 and found Jacob, who was shot in the left shoulder, the police said. Emergency medical workers took him to Lincoln Hospital, where he was pronounced dead. On Sunday, outside the bodega, pink rose petals were scattered on the sidewalk near half a dozen candles. Two blocks away, at his apartment building on Marcy Place, Simon gazed at the flickering candles featuring the Virgin of Guadalupe placed on top of a wooden crate, steps from where the boys had swung a bat the day before. About 15 other friends and family members also gathered around the makeshift memorial. Among them were Jacob's aunt and his 7-year-old sister, Luna, who drew a heart on the crate and wrote, You I love. At the foot of the memorial, mourners had placed a baseball, a football, a Capri Sun drink, and Jacob's green Fugler, a popular plush toy. A framed photograph of Jacob stood at the center with the words, In loving memory, above his nickname, Kai. Milagro de Jesus, 58, who has lived in the building for nearly 5 decades, looked on as she comforted another neighbor. He grew up with everybody else's kids, Mrs. DeJesus said. We all saw him grow up. All the kids here grew up as a family. Jacob was the kind of child who would dance the bachata with his mother and help older tenants with their groceries, Mrs. DeJesus said. Now we don't have him, she said, and it's just not going to be the same without him. Then we go to a finance page. Your money advisor. If you're in debt and being sued, there's help. Consumers are being taken to court in droves for delinquent credit cards and other bills. New legal protections and even AI could be a lifeline. This article has been submitted by Ann Carnes. As debt collection lawsuits clog state and local courts, efforts are underway to help strapped consumers using new legal protections and, in some cases, help from artificial intelligence. Collection suits may result from old debts, but they add to the stress people are feeling today from high gas and grocery prices, said Lester Bird, a senior manager of courts and communities at the Pew Charitable Trust and a co-author of a report this month on collection lawsuits. Quote, more cases means more financial distress for people now when people are feeling much more pinched, Mr. Bird said. Debt collection suits are filed by businesses or debt collectors when borrowers fail to pay a credit card bill, a medical bill, or other debt. A debt judgment can have serious consequences for borrowers, like having money withheld from their paycheck or taken from a bank account. Increasingly, past due accounts that the original lender or business has written off are purchased at a discount by large debt-buying firms, which may sue to collect the money, Mr. Bird said. Delinquent debts may be bought and sold multiple times because the name of the company filing suit is often different from the borrower's familiar credit card company. The borrower may ignore notices about the debt, Mr. Bird added. They think it's a scam, he said. If debtors don't show up at court, they often lose the case by default, which can lead to having their paychecks docked. Few debtors are represented by lawyers in these cases. So what's behind the rise in collection lawsuits? Several factors may play a role, researchers said, including Americans' rising debt levels. Credit card debt rose to $1.25 trillion in the first 3 months of this year from $1.18 trillion a year earlier, while the share of borrowers with a collection account on their credit report worsened slightly to 5%, according to the Federal Reserve Bank of New York. Technology has made it easier for debt buyers to purchase and analyze large batches of past due accounts, making it possible to eke profits from cases with smaller balances, said David Freeman Engstrom, a Stanford law professor who studies debt collection and eviction cases. Last year, a report from the National Center for State Courts raised the possibility that finally

0: 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The material being read is the copyright property of the publications being read. Access to this program is solely for persons who cannot read the original printed version due to a visual impairment or other disability. By continuing to listen, you confirm that you have such a condition.
1: That were tracked by the firm, including St. Louis County in Missouri, where filings nearly doubled between 2019 and 2022, Pew reported. But what are states doing to help borrowers? This year, Virginia joined more than a dozen other states that require banks to shield minimum amounts of cash in consumer accounts affected by debt collection judgments. Virginia's law, which took effect July 1st, protects at least $1,000 in a consumer's bank account from seizure. People do not have to appear in court to request this protection. The Virginia law doesn't provide debt forgiveness, Mr. Burt said. Rather, borrowers have a cushion to cover basic expenses while paying off their debt. Some states have also adopted laws to help consumers more easily understand why they're being sued, by whom, and what they can do to defend themselves. Virginia and Washington State passed legislation this year requiring that collection companies seeking default judgments document that the correct person is being sued and actually owes the debt, and that the suit is within the statute of limitations, which is often 3 to 6 years from when the borrower stopped paying. The laws, which take effect next year, also require courts to confirm the document's accuracy, Pew said. Donald Maurice, outside counsel to the Receivables Management Association International, a trade group for debt buyers and collection firms, said its members would prefer to settle directly with borrowers rather than suing them because court is so expensive. A lawsuit is the last resort, he said. He also said that new rules in some cities that cap the number of calls collectors can make to delinquent borrowers, like one that will take effect in New York City in September, could lead to more lawsuits. That's going to create less communication and less opportunity for resolution, he said. But can AI help courts manage the crush of suits? Even when states require specific documents, the deluge of debt complaints can overwhelm staff and hamper a thorough review, the Pew report said, possibly leading to improper judgments against borrowers. To fix that problem, some courts are trying AI tools to speed up and improve the review of the documents. The Superior Court of Los Angeles County, the nation's largest trial court, has a partnership with Stanford Law School that includes testing the use of AI to evaluate debt collection claims. An initial study by Stanford legal and computer science researchers showed that the reviewing case documents with AI's support could reduce errors by 53% and time spent by 33% compared with reviews done with AI, without AI help. The Superior Court has seen its debt collection caseload skyrocket in recent years. Rob Offstring, a court spokesperson, said in an email. He said that the project was in its early stages and that any new tool would be tested rigorously, emphasizing a thoughtful and cautious approach that recognizes artificial intelligence's limitations, risks, and potential impacts. Where can I get help managing my debt? Nonprofit credit counseling groups can analyze your budget and spending, typically free of charge, to help keep you on track. They may also, for a fee, negotiate a debt management plan in which credit card companies agree to let borrowers pay off their debt over several years at a lower interest rate. Titus Milan, 28, an e-commerce manager in Texas for an air conditioning company, said he had sought advice from ChatGPT on managing his debt, which led him to receive help online from Money Management International, a nonprofit debt counseling firm. He uses a paid version of the chatbot and asked it to direct him to low-risk debt management options. Mr. Milan said his card debt had ballooned to about $15,000 at about 26% interest after he moved to a new apartment, bought furniture, and other items. He was able to enter a repayment plan that reduced his overall interest rate by 10% and put him on track to clear his debt in 3 to 4 years. He's still paying off some cards.

0: our debt outside the formal plan. Money Management International noticed an increase in online referrals from ChatGPT this spring, and Tom Nietzsche, a company spokesman. In May, when ChatGPT's personal finance platform was released, the company recorded 3,000 referrals, up from about 1,000 in April. Money Management International doesn't advertise on the tool, although it could, Mr. Nietzsche said. While consumers increasingly seek financial advice from AI services, privacy experts are raising concerns about sharing sensitive personal or financial information with these tools. You can find nonprofit credit counseling groups online directly to the National Foundation for Credit Counseling or the Financial Counseling Association of America. Is this man the Picasso of point shoes? Tim Foster is a shoe colorist for New York City Ballet, an unexpected but, thanks to a new documentary, no longer unsung hero who practices a delicate and painstaking art. This article has been submitted by Margaret Fuhrer. If you take the elevator at the David H. Koch Theater at Lincoln Center as high as it will go, then climb another flight of stairs and walk down a cinder block hallway, you will reach a small space that looks like a cross between an artist's studio and a chemistry lab. This is where Tim Foster paints ballet shoes. To be a shoe colorist for New York City Ballet, as Foster has been for 15 years, is to occupy a small yet important niche. Most point shoes and ballet slippers are manufactured in a pale pink, but the company's repertoire requires a rainbow of hues, like canary yellow for the ensemble of marzipan shepherd dresses in The Nutcracker, or powdery blue for the butterfly soloist in A Midsummer Night's Dream. In this tiny, airy, Foster, the company's first full-time shoe color, sprays and daubs hundreds of shoes each season. It is a delicate art. He must match costume colors exactly so that the footwear doesn't break the continuous line of the leg. And paint must be applied sparingly, painstakingly, so as not to change the feel of the shoe on the foot. As a former professional dancer, Foster, 73, understands the stakes. Quote, when they give you their point shoes to miss or to die, that is a responsibility I take very seriously, end quote, he said in a video interview. It has to be right because it's their sacred tool. It's their violin. It's their oboe. For years, almost nobody outside of City Ballet knew that Foster or his job existed. But then the documentary filmmaker Joshua Charo, who often profiles unsung heroes, stumbled across a City Ballet blog post that mentioned Foster's work. Right away, I was fascinated, Charo said in a video interview, but I couldn't find any other information about him. Earlier this year, Charo connected with Foster and filmed him discussing his past as a dancer and his work with City Ballet. Charo was delighted to discover that Foster had also quietly been making visual artwork. His shoe painting station is lined with white paper that becomes spattered with different colors over time. He uses pieces of that paper to create fanciful, Chagall-esque scenes incorporating the residual splotches of shoe paint. I just started sketching over the top of the paper. That kept all the splatters and marks, Foster said in the Charo's documentary Shoes for Tim, which came out in July. I just lose myself in it. Foster's job has become busier recently. Pink shoes, meant to approximate skin color, used to be a ballet costume default. But a few years ago, City Ballet became one of the several ballet troupes to rethink ballet pink, adopting truly fresh, flesh-toned footwear instead. Today, each company member has a shoe shade custom matched to their skin that requires a lot of painting. Naomi Corti, a City Ballet soloist, said in a video interview that she now visits Foster before nearly every show to get her shoes touch up. Yes, but also just to talk. Gentle and thoughtful, Foster has a knack for soothing performance jitters. He just always knows what to say because he's one of us, a dancer, she said. It's this very calming presence. He's like the heartbeat of the theater. As a dancer, Foster was both an early and a late bloomer. His father was in a country western band, and as a child, Foster and the daughter of the guitarist would sometimes dance for the crowds at barbecues and country clubs in the Pacific Northwest. By junior high, he was organizing lunchtime dances at school, bringing out a jukebox in the cafeteria. "You would grab your girlfriend and do the boogaloo or the skate," Foster said. But he had no formal dance training until he enrolled at Lane Community College in Eugene, Oregon, and began performing in musicals. That was how he met his future wife, Nikki Crafts at the time, an accomplished dancer and choreographer. She told me, "You want to dance? Well, you better get in class," she said. He began studying ballet and modern and was soon earning lead roles in local theater productions. In 1986, the couple moved to New York City. Foster eventually began dancing with the now-shuttered New York City Opera, performing on the same Lincoln Center stage as the New York City Ballet, and also in musicals in the city and on tour. "I was doing a lot of things all at once," he said. That stopped when Nikki was diagnosed with breast cancer in 2004. The dance work suddenly felt less important, Foster said. Seeking stability, he got a job in the wardrobe department at City Opera. Later, he began working with City Ballet, dressing the children in the Nutcracker. His shoe painting career was accidental. For a while, dancers had colored their own shoes, but that led to inconsistencies both in hue and appearance. They said, "Could you do the painting?" And I said, "I guess," Foster said. Though he had no art training or experience in coloring shoes, Foster found he had a gift for matching shades. "I can figure out what makes that gray different from a regular gray," he said. Is it that it has green in it, pink in it, purple in it?" The ballets that involve the most painting, Foster said, are the big story productions, The Nutcracker, A Midsummer Night's Dream. But one of the trickiest is Jerome Robbins' The Concert. He has to match the costume's sheer blue tights, which allow the dancer's natural skin tones to peek through, meaning that each dancer requires a slightly different shade. "You're taking that blue color and stretching it with a neutral, so it's a film of blue," he said. "That took me a very long time to figure out." Foster has become an innovator in his small field, partly because he understands how to make dancers look and feel beautiful. Cortez said he would sometimes contour her pointe shoes, painting portions of the satin slightly darker to make each arch appear more luxuriously curved. Once she came to him upset about her shoes for a Coppelia solo, which were coated in a thick gray paint that made them inflexible. "It's a big jumpy part, and it was so hard to do in this crunchy shoe," she said. The next day, Foster bought her a pair of what she called Cinderella slippers with a slight coating of silver. "I wasn't cramping anymore. Everything felt so much better. He changed my experience of that ballet." Over the past few years, Foster has returned to dancing. His wife eventually recovered from breast cancer, but in 2013, he too received a cancer diagnosis. Treatment required moving much of his muscle from the back of his right thigh. As he recovered, dancing helped him relearn his body. "I started over, doing my own bar work, just trying not to get stuck," he said. "Walking was the hardest thing to do, actually. I can always manage to dance." Now he tries to dance as often as possible, sometimes with Nikki, who is strong as an ox, he said. She works at City Ballet in customer service. The documentary even prompted a homecoming of sorts, with Charo filming a poetic sequence in which Foster dances on the Koch Theater stage for the first time since 1925. "When Foster began making his shoe paper paintings, he had no intention of selling or displaying them. I really didn't take it seriously. I'd paint them, roll them up, but forget about it." He's given a few to dancers as gifts, including one to the City Ballet star, Megan Fairchild, when she retired earlier this year, and he gave one to Charo, packaged neatly in pointe shoes, slipping bags, and tied with a shoe ribbon. Since the release of the documentary, Foster has been surprised and moved by viewers' enthusiastic response to his artwork. Quote, "People seem to really enjoy these paintings, which sort of stopped me in my tracks," he said. He's now considering a showing of some feature. Each fall, City Ballet's art series asks a visual artist to make site-specific work for the theater. Cordy said she would love for Foster to get that invitation. Charo's documentary caught Foster just in time. He's planning to retire soon, but first he hopes to train new shoe colorists. The goal, he said, is to create the smallest possible ripple of disruption in the dancers' lives. I know how live theater draws everything out of you, even as it feeds you, he said. Those of us behind the scenes, we just want to make it possible for the dancers to let go and dance. Old enough to play the gin game. At 71, Deborah Winger and Arliss Howard have aged into a married couple's acting tradition that Jessica Tandy and Hume Cronin began. Way back last month, before the actors Deborah Winger and Arliss Howard leaped into a fast-track project that would consume much of their summer, they were skeptical. They'd been approached to star in a downtown Manhattan production of The Gin Game, the D.L. Coburn play that won the Pulitzer Prize in 1978. It has nestled into the theatrical canon ever since, an old people classic about a pair of card-playing nursing home residents whose budding acquaintance holds the potential to assuage their loneliness. Winger and Howard are now both 71 and have been married for nearly 30 years. Had never seen or read the play, yet the title had carried certain associations. She thought of it as a big Broadway hit, but also as something maybe you wouldn't go see. I wouldn't go see, for whatever reason. It just didn't seem like our cup of tea. I'm sorry to say that's all the time that we have for today. I hope you'll follow more stories. Thank you for listening to me. My name is Susan, and I appreciate you.
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2: 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Today is Monday, July 27th, and we have today's reading of the Boston Globe being read to you by Grant. Good morning.
3: Good morning, Billy. Good morning, everyone. Now the reading of today's Boston Globe for this Monday morning, July 27th, 2026. And we begin here. Another pothole for those going electric. It's an article by Aaron Pressman of the Globe staff. Insurers are charging more or dropping EV policies. Ron Eastman got an unpleasant surprise from the insurance company that has provided coverage for his electric vehicle, a Polestar 2 sedan, and a previous electric hybrid for more than a decade. The 2023 Polestar vehicle does not meet company underwriting guidelines, the notice from the insurer Quincy Mutual said. This vehicle is electric and not eligible for coverage. A 76-year-old retired professor, Eastman said he's never before had an issue with Quincy Mutual, which is why I was very surprised when I got those letters. It's like, wow, what's going on? What's going on is that electric vehicles are often so much more expensive to repair than gas-powered cars that insurers are either charging significantly higher premiums or, in extreme cases, such as Eastman's, even dropping coverage altogether. This comes at a time when Massachusetts is already falling behind on its goal of persuading nearly 1 million drivers to switch from gas-powered cars to help cut climate emissions. Massachusetts has the highest difference in insurance costs between electric vehicles and gas-powered, $3,560 on average, for EVs in 2025, compared to $2,318 for gas-powered cars. This, according to rankings from Insurify, which compares insurance rates. That's yet another hurdle to going electric after the Trump administration cut federal subsidies and automakers canceled or delayed some low-priced models. So says Lauren McDonald, chief analyst at EV advisory firm Cheganomics, and said that although higher insurance rates may be a minor annoyance for most people seriously considering an EV, they may end up being an added deterrent for those already concerned about driving range, reliability of charging, and other hurdles. With 171,000 EVs and plug-in hybrids on the road in Massachusetts, 12% more than a year ago, the reasons for the cost difference in the convoluted world of insurance rates are many. On average, EVs are are newer and more valuable than gas-powered cars. 6 out of 7 EVs on the road in Massachusetts are 5 years old or less, while almost half of the gas-powered vehicles are more than 10 years old, and particularly for vehicles from EV-only brands, they can be more expensive to repair. On the other hand, EV owners typically get in fewer accidents and make fewer claims per mile driven than owners of gas cars, this according to an insurance industry study. But the rate is also notorious for its aggressive motorists. From the Pashkuko Circle of Hell Rotary in Dorchester to the narrow on-ramps of Route 3, Massachusetts, has more insurance claims per mile driven than any other state, this according to data from the insurance industry's Highway Loss Data Institute. So the risk of insuring a car here is higher for companies than in most other states. Also, there are fewer repair shops and mechanics certified to work on electric vehicles relative to the growing number of EVs in the state. There's always a lot of things going on, said Insurify economic analyst Julia Tallison, who is also a licensed insurance agent. When you have a lower repair capacity and a higher claim volume, that can contribute to a bigger gap in the cost of insuring an EV versus a gas-powered car. In addition to a driver's record, hometown, and other individual characteristics that insurers use to set rates, the value of a car is an important factor. For example, an insurer likely would charge more to cover a $44,000 Tesla Model 3 premium all-wheel driven sedan than a $28,000 Honda Civic Sport, other things being equal. And in a wealthy state like Massachusetts, we may have some higher value EVs on the road, fueling the insurance cost gap, Tallison said. Another issue driving the discrepancy is that high-tech safety features that rely on camera or radar sensors can be expensive to repair and require a specialist to recalibrate after replacement. Such features are ominous in EVs, but it's not in older gas-powered cars. At the same time, the safety features may help explain why EV drivers have fewer accidents. Tesla claims the semi-autonomous driving feature has 7 times fewer major and minor collisions than human drivers. However, the National Highway Traffic Safety Administration escalated its investigation this year into possible safety defects in the feature. A 2023 insurance industry study compared national claims data for 11 types of EVs, though none were Teslas, the two gas-powered vehicles over the prior decade. After adjusting for the number of miles driven, the EV contingent was involved in 19% fewer collision claims, but damages cost 2% more. For any individual driver, the number can come out in all kinds of ways. Software developer Mike Champion is paying $1,912 this year to cover a Polestar 2, an older Honda CRV. That's about $700 more than he paid before he leased the Polestar and drove a gas-powered Audi Q5. Champion, who lives in Newton, attributed the increase to the higher value of the new Polestar versus his older Audi. Luis de Jeffrey, a home inspector living in West Tisbury, pays $632 a year to insure an electric Mini Cooper versus $665 for a Volvo XC60 hybrid, even though the Volvo is the more expensive car. On the other hand, some new EV owners are finding their cars are less expensive to insure than their older, albeit flashier, gas vehicles. Craig Wiley and his wife saw their premiums drop by about 3/4 when they bought a pair of Teslas, trading down from even more expensive luxury brands Audi and BMW. They now pay about $3,000 a year for the two cars. For us, it's a non-story, said Wiley, a consultant in his mid-60s. The car itself is cheaper, and thus this resulted in a lower cost for insurance. Insurers weigh how often particular car models get into accidents, as well as the cost of repairs. A basic Honda Civic, but that model was involved in more accidents than all other models on average over the past 3 years. But the bill to repair those Civics was also well below average, according to the Highway Loss Data Institute. Meanwhile, a Tesla Model 3 AWD had nearly the same frequency of accidents, but is much more expensive to repair than the Civic. Taking both factors into account, insurers' losses were 24% above the average for all vehicles on the Civic, but 41% higher on the Tesla. The Polestar 2 that Eastman owns started at $53,000 for the 2023 base model and has a wide array of advanced safety features such as automatic emergency braking and lane centering assistance that can increase repair costs. Eastman feared Quincy Mutual was dropping coverage of all EVs based on the notice he received. But Andrew Green, Assistant Vice President for Personal Lines Underwriting at Quincy Mutual said that wasn't the case. The wording on their notice should have been clearer, Green said. We insure many EVs, but not every make and model under our underwriting guidelines. Green said the company's guidelines could rule out extremely expensive cars, cars with high repair costs, or cars with excessive performance. He declined to discuss any specific case, but said Quincy Mutual dropped Polestar because the Trump administration banned the company based in Sweden from selling new vehicles in the United States starting with the 2027 model year. That complicates repairs of the brand going forward, he said. It doesn't make any sense, Eastman said. Polestar has told customers that they can continue to get service from Volvo, a sister brand. Both are owned by Chinese automaker Sealy, he said. And the Trump administration hasn't penalized Volvo, he noted. Other insurers were less eager to discuss their EV policies. Among the top auto insurers in the state, Geico, Plymouth Rock, Arbella, and Travelers did not respond to requests for comment. Liberty Mutual and Farmers Insurance referred questions to the industry-backed Insurance Information Institute. Progressive referred questions to other industry groups. A spokesperson for the Institute, Loretta Werdes, said that while EVs remain more expensive to insure on average, the gap appears to be narrowing for newer vehicles. As the EV market matures, repair networks expand, replacement parts become more available, and insurers accumulate more claims data. Pricing is likely to become more refined. In the end, Eastman got comparable coverage from Plymouth Rock. The auto policy for 2 years cost $2,000 a year, about the same as his old policy. Other EV owners are saving money in more unusual ways. Chris Souza, 42, who lives in Attleboro, said he has been so impressed with the semi-autonomous driving mode in his Tesla Model 3 after using it to drive more than 100,000 miles that he dropped collision coverage from his auto insurance policy, saving about $1,000 a year. Souza will have to pay for repairs on his Tesla if an accident is his fault, but he is undeterred. I trust the software enough that I suspect I won't be in any major collisions. That article again by Aaron Pressman of the Globe staff. Also from today's Boston Globe, we have these stories under the Nation's section. New tariffs claim forced labor without proof. Trump imposes double-digit taxes on 60 countries. This article is written by Mae Anderson of the Associated Press. It's datelined New York. The Trump administration has imposed double-digit tariffs on more than 60 countries using a legal justification that permits the president to levy import taxes and other sanctions against countries found to engage in unjustifiable, unreasonable, and discriminatory trade practices. The new tariffs announced in recent days take effect just as temporary 10% worldwide tariffs expired. And critics say they are less about cracking down on forced labor than they are a way to replace those tariffs. The expired tariffs were themselves a temporary replacement for the worldwide tariffs the Supreme Court struck down in February. The tariffs were leveled on countries that the United States says either don't have or don't effectively enforce a forced labor import ban. The affected countries, which account for 99% of U.S. imports, were quick to protest, calling the Trump administration's claims unfounded and arbitrary, as nations with vastly different records on forced labor received the same tariff level. The United States spent 4 months investigating but gave few details on how it arrived at the tariff rates, which are either 10% or 12.5%. The tariffs were levied under Section 301 of the Trade Act of 1974 on countries that the United States determined had failed to impose and effectively enforce a prohibition on the importation of goods produced with forced labor. During President Trump's first term, he cited Section 301 to impose sweeping tariffs on Chinese imports amid a dispute over the sharp-elbowed tactics Beijing was using to challenge America's technological dominance. The United States is also using the same tactic to counter what it calls unfair Chinese practices in the shipbuilding industry. The 301s allow a permanent tariff without going to Congress to settle the dispute, said Barry Appleton, a law professor and co-director of New York Law School's Center for International Law. That's what all of this is about. The president doesn't want to knock on the front door of Congress, so he's trying every side door and every unlatched window to get in. The Office of the United States Trade Representative said it consulted with all 60 economies under investigation and held two rounds of public hearings, elicited more than 2,100 public comments, and had engagement with its trading partners about what they were doing to combat forced labor bans. It didn't detail the talks with the countries, saying those were confidential. Experts say it is fairly straightforward to investigate whether a country has a ban or not, but it is difficult to determine the government's exact rationale for each country's failures to enforce import bans. There's not a lot of hard evidence there, said Scott Lindecombe, vice president for general economics and trade policy at the Cato Institute, a libertarian think tank. It's pretty laughable on its face to think that a country like the ones in Europe or in Norway or Switzerland aren't doing enough to police forced labor. And even if countries do enact and enforce the forced labor import bans, the United States wants, that the United States wants, it would still need to prove that they're enforcing them in Washington, to Washington's satisfaction, and before the tariffs would be removed, said lawyer Patrick Childress, a partner at Holland and Knight and a former U.S. trade official. This suggests that no short-term path, the countrywide relief from the new Section 301 tariffs will be available, he said. Many countries have pushed back against the Trump administration's findings. Brazil, which faces a 12.5% forced labor tariff, called the U.S. move arbitrary and unjustified. The United States chose to manipulate an issue of greater importance to human rights and the struggles of workers worldwide in order to accuse 59 countries and the European Union of unfair practices, it said in a statement. Also, from today's Boston Globe, we have this story from the nation's pages. As Trump boosts nuclear power, a deregulation push, radiation rules could be eased to help expansion. This article is by Jennifer McDermott of the Associated Press. The Nuclear Regulatory Commission is proposing to eliminate a foundational safety principle that has for 50 years minimized the radiation people in the United States are exposed to, and that has been adopted around the world. Currently, facilities such as nuclear plants, hospitals, or academic institutions that the radioactive materials must ensure radiation exposure are kept as low as reasonably achievable, the ALARA principle. The NRC proposal would abandon that philosophy while keeping a separate standard on maximum radiation exposure. The two standards have worked together in radiation safety. Dose limits set the maximum amount of radiation the public and radiation workers can be exposed to, while the ALARA kept radiation exposure as low as practical under those limits. Research shows radiation exposure increases a person's chance of getting cancer, a risk that increases as the dose increases. The dose limits are not changing, but the NRC, which regulates civilian nuclear energy technologies and radioactive materials, now wants to replace ALARA with a graded approach that includes several action facilities must take depending on the potential dose of radiation to workers. Most rigorous radiation protection in those measures would be required when approaching dose limits to ensure they aren't exceeded. This comes as President Trump attempts to quadruple domestic nuclear energy production because of surging electricity demand amid a data center and artificial intelligence boom. Reforming the NRC is one way Trump is trying to speed up nuclear reactor development. He instructed the federal agency in an executive order last year to adopt science-based radiation limits. The Energy Department, which oversees national energy policies, has already stopped using ALERA. The NRC expects to finalize its radiation protection regulations in the coming months. NRC Chairman Ho Ni said the commission is not lowering the bar on safety. We're just removing the ambiguity, he said in a call with reporters. But the standard for exposure to workers and the public, those are not changing. We've just putting in place greater clarification. Need doesn't expect major changes within the nation's existing fleet of large traditional reactors, but companies designing and building new smaller reactors could move faster with a cleaner picture, a clearer picture of how the radiation protection requirements will be put in place, he said. The NRC said radiation exposure limits are set well below levels associated with health effects, and it expects remaining standards and industry practices to keep radiation doses far below the limits. There's incentive to do so. It's more expensive and time-consuming to work in areas with higher radiation because access must be restricted and more surveys are required. The Nuclear Industries Trade Association agrees with the NRC. We will always continue to look at what we can do to reduce the dose to workers and maintain our doses to the off-site public as low as possible, said Doug True, chief nuclear officer at the Nuclear Energy Institute. It's not like we're just going to throw open the doors and let everything run up to the limits. ALERA, that policy, created a moving target for regulation, said Justin Friedman, a nuclear energy consultant who previously spent 3 decades at the Department of State. Getting rid of the rule would allow NRC scientists to make more rational decisions about appropriate levels of manageable risk, he added. Edward Lyman, director of nuclear power at the Union of Concerned Scientists, cautions that some parts of the NRC proposal could raise permissible radiation doses in certain cases, while still saying below the cap. Iman highlighted a proposed revision to radionuclide emission standards in particular. Radiation exposures to the general public is limited to 100 million parts per year. A typical dose of radiation from a chest X-ray is 10 millirem. The NRC wants to increase its radionuclide emissions standards from a conservative 10 millirem per year to 25 millirem per year, based on a hypothetical person living in a house at the property line for a nuclear plant. The NRC says actual doses to the private would remain lower because, in reality, people live farther from nuclear sites and benefit from dispersion in air and water. Also, from today's Globe, turning to the world pages, we have this: U.S.-Iran pause attacks after escalation. Energy supplies, economy hang in the balance. It's an article by Sami Magdi and Kara Anna of the Associated Press. This particular article is datelined Cairo. The United States and Iran paused their attacks for a second straight day Sunday as efforts continued to bring them back to negotiations on an interim ceasefire deal, largely undermined by recent exchanges of fire. It was not clear why the United States has paused after targeting Iranian coastal areas and infrastructure in a nearly two-week escalation sparked by Iran's firing at ships trying to transit the Strait of Hormuz. The Pentagon did not respond to questions. President Trump is giving talk some space, he said. He's giving it a little bit of room, Mike Waltz, the U.S. ambassador to the United Nations, told Fox News. We've had both Oman and Iran and a number of other negotiators engaged at every level, from the most senior level all the way down to the technical level over the past few weeks, and particularly in the past few days. Waltz dismissed the idea that the U.S. stockpile of interceptors crucial in defending against Iranian attacks is running low, but experts have questioned how long both the United States and Iran can afford to keep up attacks. Since the United States has halted attacks for the past two nights, Iran has as well, its army spokesman told the press. Excuse me. Iran's state TV Sunday said in Iran, Tehran in recent days has counterattacked against countries in the region hosting U.S. military forces, killing at least three service members at a base in Jordan and one in Iraq. The 60-day period that had begun when the interim deal was signed by both countries in mid-June is now well into the second half, and major issues that were meant to be negotiated, notably Iran's nuclear program at the heart of tensions, remain set aside as mediators try to keep both sides talking. A regional official involved in mediation efforts said diplomacy was underway and a pause in U.S. and Iranian strikes was a positive signal that helps their efforts to de-escalate. The official said both countries want to return to the interim ceasefire deal and a compromise being negotiated centers on having Iran run vessel transit through the Strait of Hormuz with fewer restrictions on ships. The official was not authorized to discuss the matter and spoke on the condition of anonymity. Concerns continued about shipping on the Strait and now on another crucial waterway in the region, the Bab el-Mandeb Strait to the Red Sea. Iranian-backed Houthi rebels in Yemen last week threatened a blockade of Saudi shipping there. Global energy supplies and the economy remain in the balance as gasoline prices have risen again. Commercial shipping traffic on the Strait of Hormuz was at three-week low, a maritime body overseen by the U.S. Navy said Sunday, adding that no new attacks had been confirmed in the past 72 hours. It said traffic remained steady through the Bab el-Mandab. Iran said Sunday it continued to speak with Oman about managing the safe passage of ships on the Strait of Hormuz, which passes between those two countries. Iran's foreign ministry spokesperson, Esmail Bakaei, said talks had made progress and they also continued. Bakaei also said the Strait's status remained unchanged. Bahrain has asserted that the interim deal with the United States allows it to manage shipping on the waterway for now, and it has objected to U.S. efforts to support a route through the strait that passes close to Oman instead. The strait was considered an international waterway before the war. The U.S. military said Saturday it recently reimposed naval blockade against Iran continued, with a dozen commercial ships redirected, two disabled and two boarded. U.S. forces remain highly vigilant, focused, lethal, and ready, it said in the statement. Meanwhile, Israeli Prime Minister Benjamin Netanyahu plans to travel to the United States and meet with Trump in Washington Tuesday, his office has said. They last met in Washington in February, weeks before they launched the war on Iran that killed senior leaders, including Supreme Leader Ayatollah Ali Khamenei. Netanyahu told Fox News on Sunday he fully backs Trump's efforts to weaken Iran and press it to end the nuclear program it has. Next, from the World Pages, we have this piece. File it under News Analysis. It's by David Sanger of the New York Times. In today's Boston Globe, the headline, Trump seems trapped by war, needs to find face-saving exit. And this article, opinion piece, News Analysis, is by David Sanger, as I said, and is datelined out of Washington. President Trump often celebrates his unpredictability, declaring that it keeps allies and adversaries alike off balance. But his telling, his willingness to bomb Iranian nuclear sites 13 months ago and send Delta Force commander in to snatch President Nicolas Maduro of Venezuela from his bedroom early January reflected his determination to execute military operations that would have made his predecessors blanch. He told the New York Times he was limited only by his own morality as he wielded the world's biggest hammer. But in recent weeks, he has seemed trapped, his presidency gradually consumed by a war he cannot find his way out of. He has discovered limits of his power and that he could have scarcely imagined as he began full combat operations on February 28th, when he set out goals for a swift end to Iran's nuclear program and the overthrow of the country's government. 5 months later, those goals remain almost entirely unaccomplished, and Trump, once confident that overwhelming force would enable him to pursue in Iran what he proudly called the Venezuela model, a change of government to one amenable to U.S. control is now hesitant to plunge back into major combat operations.

0: This broadcast service is provided by Valley iRadio. The material being read is the copyright property of the publications being read. Access to this program is solely for persons who cannot read the original printed version due to a visual impairment or other disability. By continuing to listen, you confirm that you have such a condition.
1: Frustrations, people close to the president say, are driven by the war. Now so unpopular that only 29% of Americans polled by the Washington Post and Ipsos approved of the handling of the conflict. But much of it is, and the angst is clear, as he promises to stop Iran's nuclear program at any cost, while his allies at home want out. Excuse me again, I apologize. We've got to wrap it up, Speaker Mike Johnson said last week, voicing a sentiment heard increasingly from Trump's most enthusiastic supporters. But the president does not have a clear way to accomplish that goal. Having entered the conflict with little strategy for victory, he is now struggling for a face-saving way to exit. A month ago, he exuded confidence that he had found the way to declare victory. On June 17th, Trump signed with a flourish at the Palace of Versailles, where World War I officially ended in 1919, a hastily written 14-point ceasefire agreement. It lasted only 2 weeks. Now Trump has three main options: military escalation, economic crackdown, or declaring victory and getting out. Each has been debated in recent weeks in meetings with Vice President J.D. Vance, Defense Secretary Pete Hegseth, the chair of the Joint Chiefs of Staff, General Dan Kane, his son-in-law, Jared Kushner, and his special envoy, Steve Witkoff. Each option seems unpalatable for different reasons. The third option is to declare victory and go home. But exiting comes with costs. It would define his legacy. Turning now to the daily briefing section of today's Boston Globe, we have these stories. This out of Washington: court upholds halt on mail voting order. An appeals court has upheld a lower court ruling blocking key parts of an executive order from President Trump to restrict voting by mail, the latest setback to his efforts to wrest control over elections as Republicans try to protect slim congressional majorities in an unfriendly political environment. In a 20-page ruling on Saturday, the first U.S. Circuit Court of Appeals wrote that Trump's order directs unprecedented levels of involvement by federal officials in how states administer elections. If the order took effect in the midterm elections this November, it would sow confusion and threaten disenfranchisement of many eligible voters, the court ruled. The Constitution grants authority over elections to the states and Congress, not to the executive branch. But Trump has waged a years-long campaign against voting by mail, signing executive orders, supporting court challenges, and promoting legislation to curtail the option, which the president

0: himself uses. Courts have blocked many of these attempts. The ruling comes after more than 20 Democratic attorneys, 20 Democratic attorney generals challenged an executive order Trump signed in March targeting mail voting. Also, we have these stories from the daily briefing section of today's World. This two dead in Ukraine from Russian attack. Russian ballistic missiles struck the Ukrainian capital of Kyiv early on Sunday, setting off fires and wounding at least three civilians, while attacks on other parts of the country later killed at least two people, local officials said. The strikes came as Ukraine's successful drone attacks have stalled the Russian army's advancements in an expanded campaign inside Russia that has been causing fuel shortages and piling pressure on Russian leader Vladimir Putin. In Russian-occupied eastern Ukraine, Kremlin-installed authorities said a Ukrainian drone strike had killed four civilians in the city of Hovrika. This according to the Ivan Pershiko, the city's Russian-appointed mayor. The city had been under fire since the early hours of Saturday. According to Russia's defense ministry, Russian forces overnight struck down 133 Ukrainian drones over Russia, the Black Sea, and the Crimea, the peninsula that Moscow forcibly annexed from Ukraine in 2014. Blasts rocked Kyiv in the early hours of Sunday, with falling debris sparking a blaze in a tower block near the historic center. This according to Mayor Vitaly Klitschko. Elsewhere in the city, falling debris set fire to buildings, cars, and car parks, Klitschko added. He said three people had been wounded, with one needing hospital treatment. Ukraine's President Vladimir Zelensky warned in his evening address on Friday that the intelligence assessment, indicated that Russia was preparing missiles for a large attack, saying there were indications that this could happen in the next 48 hours. Russia's defense ministry claimed on Sunday its latest attack on Kyiv had struck sites linked to drone production. Also Sunday, a drone strike on Kharkiv, Ukraine's second-largest city in the east, killed one person and wounded at least six others, including two children, the mayor there, Igor Tereshkov, reported. Also, this story, a suspect in Berlin pride attack killed in confrontation. The suspect in the deadly Berlin Pride attack in Germany that left one person dead and 29 injured was shot and killed by police during a confrontation on Sunday in a suburb of the city, authorities said. Abdul Balint, a German citizen with Lebanese roots, was killed following a search that lasted nearly 24 hours after the attack in downtown Berlin. Prosecutors said he had previously sought to join the militant Islamic State group. Balut was suspected of driving a van into a crowd near Berlin's Pride Festival Saturday night before apparently stabbing others with a machete in what authorities believe was an Islamic extremist terror attack. Interior Minister Alexander Dobrindt said the attack occurred, a few hundred yards from party near the Brandenburg Gate that was supposed to close out the city's Pride Festival. Balut was tracked down around 6 p.m. on Sunday at a garden in Spandau, a Berlin suburb, in which the city's police department wrote on X. Let's look at the globe for this Monday morning. Also briefly, with the weather forecast, forecasters say it's going to be a cool week overall for late July, early August. Temperatures flirting with 80, but also in the upper 70s. And then we're going to see some clouds head our way tomorrow, later in the day. And then into Wednesday, we could see periods of heavy rain. The words flash flooding have appeared yet again in the forecast. So take heed in that regard. Finally, quickly with the sports, Red Sox finished their 9-game homestand with a 6-1 victory over the Toronto Blue Jays on Sunday. They now head west to take on the Athletics, playing those games out in beautiful Sacramento, California. That's it. Enjoy the week, and thank you for your ongoing support of the Talking Information Center. Hopefully, we'll catch up real soon. Take care.
1: Hello. This is Don Dee with Valley Eye Radio. I'll be reading an article from the National Geographic, written by Thomas Wilson and published July 10th, 2026. The surprising geological wonders hidden in the New York City subway. These mineral icicles hanging from the subway ceiling form like stalactites in caves and may contain clues to the city's past. A hard thing about being a high school earth science teacher in a major city is that when I ask a group of students, "Have any of you ever been in a cave before?" they stare at me blankly. Who remembers the experiment where we dissolved Alka-Seltzer tablets in vinegar? I might follow up. More stares, but this time with squinted eyes. Whether my students realize it or not, many of them have spent countless hours traveling to and from school in cave-like environments. New York City has its own cave system run by the Metropolitan Transit Authority, MTA, and occupying an area of nearly 450 miles. Our built environments are made of the same ingredients that make up the world's greatest natural wonders, mineral-laden rock and water. Given enough time, water can find its way almost anywhere. And in major cities like New York, aging infrastructure makes leaky structures commonplace, where water seeps through cracks in concrete, hanging formations called chalcomites can be found. Anyone who has ever been on a cave tour has probably seen signs that read, "Don't touch the stalactites." They are the hanging icicle-like formations that are born from mineral-rich water that drips from the ceilings of caves. These decorations take thousands of years to form and give caves their signature look. If we touch them, the oils from our skin will discolor the formations, stop their growth, and make them unattractive to future visitors. We should probably see the same signs in the New York City subway system, too. Chalcomites are the anthropogenic brethren of the stalactite, and they exist all throughout our tunnel and road systems. The word chalcomite is a combination of Latin and Greek origin, roughly translating to lime deposit, and the ones we see in the subway system are composed of the leached calcium that comes from the mortar, lime, or cement that the water travels through. Once the solution finds an exit, it combines with carbon dioxide in the air to form a calcium carbonate stone. Minerals that the water picked up along its route begin to harden as a precipitate once the water drips away from the rock. If compared against the largest known natural caves in the world, New York's subway system would be ranked number one, besting Kentucky's Mammoth Cave by roughly 20 miles. The New York City subway is 443 miles of track, while Mammoth is 426 miles of underground terrain. What makes New York's cave system different is that it was carved out by humans for the purpose of mass transit. What they have in common is that they are both dark, damp, home to small organisms, and frequented by tourists. Calthamites grow up to 300 times faster than cave-born stalactites. This is mainly due to the ease with which water travels through man-made materials, compared with the limestone that is naturally found in caves. And subway tunnels generally have more air exchange compared with a sealed-off cavern. This provides them with the carbon dioxide they need to grow, while simultaneously purifying the air by reducing carbon dioxide levels. Their beauty comes in their variations. Their parent material determines their color. Some older deposits are long and thin and take on a straw-like appearance. Younger deposits are often still dripping, and if you look close enough, you can see calcium particles swirling within the suspended droplets before they fall to the floor. And there's potential to learn a lot about how our built environments have changed over time by studying these formations. I spoke with Daniel Babin, a marine geologist, climate scientist, and educator who lives in New York City. He suggested that we could study the cross-sections of calthamites in a way that's similar to how we analyze tree rings, ice columns, sediment cores, or cave speleothems to learn about our past climates before temperature records existed. Calcium particles swirl in suspended droplets before falling to the subway floor. What makes calthamites unique, he said, is that they are akin to middens, M-I-D-D-E-N-S, ancient piles of refuse from past civilizations that help archaeologists understand the activities and diets of people long ago. Quote, the question is, how old are they really? They can grow up to 2 millimeters each day. That's so fast, he says. Using that metric, we could theoretically extrapolate the thickness of one of these structures to find out its age, which has implications for the history of the city's population and its quality of life. Quote, if a calthamite were old enough, we'd potentially be able to study how our water or air quality in the city has changed over time. This could be linked to human health, he says. The R train entrance was a 3-minute walk away from our school, so I took a small group of my earth science students to see some rare formations. The sample I guided us to was so eroded that you could see the rusted rebar attempting to reinforce the concrete, holding the subway entrance together. I asked the group, have any of you noticed these before? As I pointed to a 2-inch calthamite dripping next to our heads. They nodded and smiled as we created real-world connections to the cave diagrams we studied in class. Definitely a great idea. Real-world connections make a huge difference. Speaking of which, my granddaughter, who's over 1.5 years old, just learned where strawberries and blueberries come from. She loves to eat them, but she went picking. Real-world experience. It's a good thing. Anyway, this is Dondi with Valley Eye Radio, and I will say ta-ta for now. I'll be back again with yet another article from the National Geographic. Have a wonderful day. Bye-bye.
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3: And it is Monday, July 27th, 2026. 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Marilyn is back with us, and she's going to be reading with Jean. And as I mentioned, it is the Springfield Republican, That's going to be followed by another one of our wonderful, dedicated Valley Radio volunteers, Martha.